0: on April 30th. Since then, a coalition of farmers and rural residents from Midwestern states traveled to Washington, D.C. to ask legislators to make changes. That includes Dwayne Carlson, South Dakota farmer and Brooklyn Township chairman. He says the current bill needs a lot of work after years of inaction and subsidizing the same programs.
1: It really doesn't do the things that we need to do. So there needs to

0: 2018. I'm Laura Hatch reporting.
1: And voters in Philadelphia have cleared the way for a new push to help workers build retirement savings.
2: Philly Saves will automatically sign up eligible workers for a payroll deduction individual retirement account, helping over 200,000 employees who lack retirement options at work. Jessica Ekman with AARP says research shows people are much more likely to save when it's simple and automatic. She adds that the program will help workers begin to build financial security for the future.
3: What's important to know, it's easy, it's low cost for these workers. They can change their investments, their contribution levels. They can opt out at any time. It's completely voluntary for workers.
2: Philly Saves follows a growing national trend as similar auto IRA programs are established in 17 states. Danielle Smith reporting.
1: Finally, summer vacation is here, but career learning isn't stopping in Central Florida.
4: Yashira Valentin Feliciano is program manager for Hispanic Access Foundation. She says the effort gives families access to opportunities that might not have been on their radar.
5: It's giving access to communities that otherwise probably wouldn't have seen career pathways that even myself I hadn't heard about. For example, if you're in a hospital, there are people sterilizing the equipment before surgery.
4: The initiative brings professionals like engineers from the space technology company Blue Origin and a rheumatologist to community events, including a talk this Monday where students created rockets, asked questions, and learned directly from experts. Events are free and open to all. Families can track the upcoming schedule by following Hispanic Access Foundation on social media. I'm Tramell Gomes.
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6: If you have maple trees around, you know all about whirly birds or helicopters. 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With more practical tips and useful advice, this is the Old Farmer's Almanac Radio Report for Tuesday, June 9th, the 160th day of the year. Actor Michael J. Fox has a birthday, and Donald Duck made his cartoon debut on this day in 1934. They're often given names like helicopters or whirly birds, those seed pods from maple trees that seem to rain down everywhere this time of year. The technical term is samara, and they're a fascinating study in how nature finds effective means of reproduction. You see, maple trees have wide canopies, so dropping a seed into its shade would give it little chance of germinating. Instead, the seeds grow wings with an almost perfect aerodynamic design, allowing them to flutter to more hospitable locations for growth. A miracle worth pondering as you sweep those whirly birds off the drive. That's the Old Farmer's Almanac Radio Report. 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
7: This is Lee Habib, and this is Our American Stories, the show where America is the star and the American people. Up next, the story of a pivotal battle during World War II, but this battle wasn't fought on a tiny island in the Pacific or in the hedgerows of France, but in factories across America. Here to tell the story of the arsenal of democracy is A.J. Baim. Take it away, A.J.
8: People should really understand what life was like, not just in America, but all over the world in the 1930s. 20% unemployment, millions and millions of people living below the poverty line, people, you know, of all generations who couldn't find work, couldn't find food, couldn't support their children. And during that time, the American military really faded into oblivion. We were not investing in our military for a number of reasons. One, we didn't have any money to spend on the military. Two, there was an extraordinary movement away from militarism. So a lot of people of all ages could remember World War I, parents who had lost children, people who had lost brothers and sisters, and just the immense amount of destruction and death. And of course, we went into the 1920s and had a rip-roaring time and drank a lot of booze and did a lot of dancing. But by the 1930s, when people were really struggling and they couldn't support their kids, they really did not want their government spending money, tax dollars, on military equipment of any kind. We can't feed our children. Why would we be spending money on tanks and airplanes? People should also recall 1932/early 1933, two very important new leaders came to power virtually at the same time.

0: FDR in America.
1: I, Franklin Delano Roosevelt, do solemnly swear.
0: And Adolf Hitler in Germany. And during the early days of Hitler's regime, he did a couple of things that, I hesitate to compliment him because, you know, for all the obvious reasons, probably the most, you know, horrible man who's ever walked the planet in modern times. But he pulled Germany out of the Depression in certain ways that didn't happen in America. Unemployment fell away. The factories were churning. The economy was improving. And one of the ways he did that was to begin secretly and then not so secretly begin building a giant military and, most importantly, the first operational air force. As he was doing this, nobody in America was really paying attention because we thought, we're not going to have a war. We're not going to have to fight this guy. It's not going to happen. The anti-war movement was so strong that huge numbers and surveys taken of Americans believed that we never should have gotten involved in World War I to begin with. We had these great big oceans on either side of the United States. And keep in mind, the bomber aircraft didn't really exist at this time, and airplanes themselves were sort of new in warfare. They were used in World War I, but not in any major strategic way. They didn't have a lot of range at that time, so it was hard for Americans to understand how we could be attacked. Nobody thought it was really possible. So there was this isolationist movement. Even after Germany attacked Poland on September 1, 1939, there was a huge movement in America for people to say, we don't want anything to do with this. This is not our problem. It was incomprehensible to them that we could be involved in World War II. And the two most important Americans leading that movement were Charles Lindbergh and Henry Ford.
2: France has now been defeated, and despite the propaganda and confusion of recent months, it is now obvious that England is losing the war. And I have been forced to the conclusion that we cannot win this war for England, regardless of how much assistance we send. That is why the America First Committee has been formed.
0: Charles Lindbergh and Henry Ford headed up what was called at the time the America First Committee. And that was an anti-war, anti-Roosevelt parade that traveled the country, even in 1941, getting people on board, selling out arenas, saying, hey, let's not get involved in this war. It's going to be a disaster if we do. Henry Ford was known to be an anti-Semite. So a lot of people were dubious of what his intentions were. They thought he was a Nazi. He had received a special medal from the German government and refused to give it back, even when he was criticized for it.
3: Here's Professor Jonathan Sarna speaking to the Jewish Learning Institute in Brooklyn, New York, on Ford's anti-Semitism.
4: Every Ford dealer would distribute Henry Ford's newspaper, known as the Dearborn Independent, and for 91 straight issues, the Dearborn Independent targeted Jews, the world's foremost problem, as he said, and then Henry Ford repackaged those articles into a series of volumes entitled The International Jew. These books were sent free to every library in America and were very widely distributed. The city, modern music, new government programs, and whatever it was, he blamed on the Jews.
0: If there's one thing you can say about Henry Ford, yes, he was definitely an anti-Semite. But I don't think he was in any way a Nazi, as he was accused at the time. What he was very much a pacifist. He thought that there was absolutely no reason for the United States to get involved in a war. Lindbergh, the other member, also misunderstood. They called him a Nazi, and he wasn't. And he was less of a pacifist than Henry Ford was, because once the war began, both of these figures, ironically, both of them became very key figures in us defeating the Nazis in the end. Issue became really a contest of mass production and of horsepower, of weapons mounted on wings and wheels. It was a mechanized war.
1: We must be the great arsenal of democracy.
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5: And we return to Our American Stories and A.J. Bame sharing the story of how America geared up for World War II. When we last left off, we learned what America was like before the war. Simply put, we weren't only unprepared, but we didn't want war. Chief among those voices were Henry Ford and Charles Lindbergh. A great irony of the story considering what happens next. Here again is A.J. Bame.
0: In World War I, you began to see horses replaced with motor vehicles. You began to see airplanes flying. But for the most part, it was still guys with guns in trenches in the mud, duking it out. The more soldiers you could send to the front lines, the better off you were. By the time World War II started, Hitler had already revolutionized the whole program. I'm going to give you a quote. This is Britain's spymaster, William Stevenson. His codename was Intrepid. He confided in Franklin Roosevelt before the United States had joined the war. He said, quote, "The Führer is not just a lunatic. He's an evil genius. The weapons in his armory are like nothing in history. His propaganda is sophisticated. He has torn up the military textbooks and written his own." And I think the easiest way to really put that in perspective, how do we really understand what that meant? I think what it meant was Hitler had come out of World War I. He was wounded in that war. And when he rose to power, full of vitriol, he understood the idea of Henry Ford, what Henry Ford had successfully done on assembly lines in America. What does that mean? Doesn't mean just, wow, the Model T is incredible. The genius of Henry Ford wasn't the Model T. It was the factory that could build the Model T in massive numbers. That is what Hitler realized could revolutionize warfare in the future. It was the factory. It was the mechanical object that the factory could build. That's what was going to win wars in the future. Before everybody else is thinking about these things, and the United States is mired in the Great Depression, thinking that there's no way that any of this is going to involve them, Hitler was making all that happen. And what that meant was trucks, tanks, and airplanes. And the moment he released all of that over Poland, this idea of blitzkrieg, which meant ground forces, weapons in the air, all coordinated to deliver instant and sudden mass attack, he was thought of as invincible. You have to put yourself in the shoes of Americans at the time. What a shocker this was. The idea that airplanes could be so sophisticated, the screaming sound of the dive bombers, the detonation of the bombs, This just terrified people. And that terror itself was a weapon in war.
3: Here's Arthur L. Herman, courtesy of the National World War II Museum, with more.
8: What I want you to do is to put yourself in the Oval Office in May of 1940. You're the President of the United States, and your military advisors have told you, and your own guts, your own instincts told you, that your country is going to be at war, and it's going to be a war unlike anything the United States has ever fought before, of something which your own military advisors themselves admit that they're totally unprepared for. And you know that's true. You know, for example, sitting there in the Oval Office, that right now the United States has the 18th largest army in the world. 18th, just ahead of Holland. Argentina has a bigger army than you do. Hungary has a bigger army than you do. You've got an Air Force which consists of about 1,500 machines. And I use that word machines because that's what they are. We're talking about, if you throw together all of the fighters, obsolete trainers, biplanes, and so on, you come up with a force of about 1,500 aircraft. Now, 1,500 aircraft, that's what the German Luftwaffe is flying every day. You've got a situation in which you have no defense industry. It was all dismantled after World War I, hounded out of business by congressional investigations into what were called the merchants of death. Colt and Remington and General Electric and Sperry and these other companies, DuPont. And so they just got out. They said, oh, then we're not going to get involved in this business anymore. The contracts aren't worth this to us. DuPont, which had been the largest manufacturer of gunpowder in the world in 1918, by 1940, it shrunk to 2% of its revenues. No defense industry. The Army's Chief of Staff, General George Marshall, has said to you, Mr. President, if Adolf Hitler lands 5 divisions on the Atlantic coast, there's nothing we can do to stop him. He can go from here to the Rockies. War's coming. You've not prepared. You have nothing. What do you do?
0: It was a pretty dismal Christmas in 1940 for a lot of Americans because war was on our doorstep. There was a lot of uncertainty. 4 days after, on December 29th, 1940, Roosevelt gave a speech. The largest radio audience in all of history gathered to hear this speech. And why? Because the big question on everyone's mind all over the world was, will the United States get involved in this war? Because that meant, basically, would there be any contest? Was Nazi Germany going to roll all over Europe uncontested and turn the entire continent into Nazified Germany, which is what most Americans believed was going to happen? All the world wanted to know, what was FDR going to do? Was he prepared to stand up to Hitler? And if he was going to stand up to Hitler, how was he going to do it? And so on December 29th, 1940, a few minutes before 9 p.m., he wheeled himself in his wheelchair into the diplomatic reception room on the first floor of the White House. He was wearing his favorite Harvard tie and a gray wool suit. There was all this recording equipment, and off he goes, and he gives this speech that pretty much changes the world.
1: This is not a fireside chat on war. This is a talk on national security. Because the nub of the whole purpose of your president is to keep you now and your children later and your grandchildren much later out of a last-ditch war for the preservation of American independence. Never before, since Jamestown and Plymouth Rock, has our American civilization been in such danger as now. The Nazi masters of Germany have made it clear that they intend not only to dominate all life and thought in their own country, but also to enslave the whole of Europe, and then to use the resources of Europe to dominate the rest of the world.
0: He begins to unravel for American people the way that the United States could step up against Hitler, to stand up to Hitler, whether that meant joining the war or not.
1: The course that I advocate involves the least risk now and the greatest hope for world peace. The people of Europe who are defending themselves do not ask us to do their fighting. They asked us for the implements of war, planes, the tanks, the guns, which will enable them to fight for their liberty and for our security.
0: If the United States, a democratic nation, could put together our government, our military, and our free enterprise into one fighting force, nobody could stop us.
1: I want to make it clear that it is the purpose of the nation to build now with all possible speed every machine, every arsenal, every factory that we need to manufacture our defense material. We have the men, the skill, the wealth, and above all, the will. So I appeal to the owners of plants, to the managers, to the workers, to our own government employees, to put every ounce of effort into producing these munitions swiftly and without stint. We must be the great arsenal of democracy.
0: The arsenal of democracy could supply the guns, the tanks, the ships, the airplanes to our allies who are fighting Germany and losing. And ultimately, if we got involved in the war, we would be prepared to win.
5: When we come back, more of this remarkable story, the arsenal of democracy story, here on Our American Stories.
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5: And we return to Our American Stories and the story of the making of, as Roosevelt coined it, the great arsenal of democracy. When we last left off, we learned that despite a large amount of Americans thinking we'd never get involved in the war, Roosevelt saw things differently and set about convincing the American public and our business leaders to start building the tanks, planes, and guns for our European allies and eventually us. Here again are A.J. Baim and Arthur L. Herman.
0: So how do you get all of these companies and all of these people to pitch in and build this arsenal of democracy? This is a democratic nation. In a totalitarian nation, the leader of that country would just order everyone to do it and murder or jail you if you didn't follow orders.
8: Franklin Roosevelt was working against all of his instincts, leaving this as a bottoms-up voluntary system that used the creative energies and drives of the free market system instead of trying to do a top-down, directed command war economy. There were in Roosevelt's camp advisors who very much thought that the Soviet model would be the way to go in terms of mobilizing for war.
0: In America, it was different. This took a lot of convincing because it was really not in a lot of Americans' best interest. Alfred Sloan, who was the head of General Motors, he didn't want to set aside building Chevrolets and Buicks and Oldsmobiles and Cadillacs to start making tanks. So how do you get everybody on board?
8: Well, if you're Franklin Roosevelt, what you do is you pick up the phone and you call your chief fundraiser, Bernard Baruch. And Baruch says to him, the man you need to call is Big Bill Knutson, president of General Motors. Now, Bill Knutson was a Motor City legend. He was a man who had, together with Henry Ford, really invented the modern automotive assembly line production.
0: One guy turns the screw, but he doesn't put the bolt on. The next guy puts the bolt on. Every single person had a highly specific job. And the idea was you could create a factory that used human labor and turn it into a giant machine. A factory could function like a clock, right on time and highly specific, and it would function to spit out the product you were trying to make, each one exactly like the one before and the one after. And by doing so, you could create a massive number at a very low price.
8: But Knudsen had also taken that a step farther and had created what was called flexible mass production. That in other words, whatever you were creating, whether you were talking about cars or planes or refrigerators or anything, that you could introduce changes and modifications and improvements without having to shut down the assembly line to retool, reassembling the assembly line in order to produce the new product. This is the big stumbling block. You know, you could make Model Ts from here to doomsday, but to make a different kind of car, well, that was a whole different set of problems. Knudsen solved that. In fact, it's Bill Knudsen who introduced Detroit's annual model changes. All owed to him.
0: When this idea of Fordism and also, you know, the Industrial Revolution, when all of that could be applied to warfare, the sky was the limit.
8: So Roosevelt makes the call to Detroit. Knudsen, can you come to Washington and help me do this? Knudsen hangs up the phone, immediately quits as president of General Motors. He'd just taken the job 3 years earlier. Now, this was a move which shocked his family. And the family meeting was stormy because they said to him, what are you doing? You're a Republican. This is a Democrat. This is Franklin Roosevelt, for God's sake. He's the man who has excoriated you in big corporations like General Motors. He's blamed you for the Depression. He's blamed you for our inability to get out of the Depression. And now you're going to Washington to go work for him. Why are you doing this? Bill Knudsen was born in Denmark, came to this country as a Danish immigrant, worked his way up from the shop floor. And he said to them, he said, I owe this country everything. And when my president calls, I go. So he went, goes to Washington, looks at the situation. He realizes they don't have a clue. And so he says to Roosevelt, look, let's do this. Let me call my friends. He said, if you give me 18 months, my friends and I will find a way to gear up this country for war production without changing anything in the overall function of the economy. And you're going to have more planes and tanks and ships you can even imagine.
0: It was really about debt spending. This idea that at a time of an emergency, a government could just create money like ghost dollars from scratch and begin spending in it, even though it doesn't really exist. That was a way to do it. And so the federal government started issuing contracts, billions of dollars, to companies to start building weapons of war. And this put the country in amazing amounts of debt, but it didn't matter because once those factories started churning and the economy started roaring, the country would be able to pay itself back later. How were the contracts negotiated? It came down to this. The Secretary of War, Henry Stimson, said famously, if you don't pay companies in a democratic nation to work, they won't work. And he was right. All of these companies in a democratic nation, in a capitalist country, had to be able to make money doing it. So it became a standard government contract that the government would pay a company what it cost that company to build a product of war plus an 8% profit. It was called Liberty plus 8%. And that motivated companies to sign these contracts and get on board. That was the basic idea. And ultimately, it was a really rough start, but it worked.
8: One of the first things he does in the process, he makes a call in the summer of 1940 to his pal, K.T. Keller at Chrysler, President Chrysler. He says, K.T., can you make tanks?
0: Roosevelt military leadership realized right away that we had to build tanks, and nobody should have better tanks than the United States of America because they were motorized vehicles, and we had the American auto industry. And so Ford did a lot to build tank engines. Believe it or not, Cadillac, the classic great American car, the most luxurious American car, did all kinds of work in tank production, Cadillac tanks, believe it or not. But the company that probably did the most for tank work, I think, was Chrysler. K.T. Keller, chief executive of Chrysler, gets this phone call. Can you build this tank?
8: And K.T. said, well, I don't know. I don't know what a tank looks like. but show me one and I'll tell you whether I can make it or not.
0: And he goes down to Rockford, Illinois.
8: And they put him into a tank, one of those old Lee tanks, and they drive him around out there with his chief engineer, Ed Hunt, and they step out and they said, yeah, we can make these. How many do you need? So they went to work. But in the process, and Bill Knutson knew this was going to happen, when you got people who were experts in mass production and who understood how to make changes and modifications, the first things they noticed was is that these kinds of tanks had all kinds of design flaws and problems. For example, the fact that the Lee tanks was all riveted armor. And so why do you have rivets? Why don't you weld them? And the Army says, no, it won't work. We use the rivets because the welding's not strong enough. It won't hold together under fire. Trust me, rivets is the way to go. And Bill Knutson says, I don't believe that. So he went out to Detroit, got some guys who he knew understood real industrial welding, and welded together two giant slabs of iron, flew it back, showed it to the Army, and said, there, try and pull that apart. And of course, what they discovered was that the welding not only made it easier and faster to produce the tanks, but it also made them safer. When shells hit riveted armor, those rivets would shake loose and you get flying pieces of metal flying around inside the tank that were killing and injuring crewmen. And that's why, while the first models of the Lee tank were all riveted, why tanks like Sherman's are all welded.
0: That one factory, Chrysler, built more tanks than all of Nazi Germany did in the entire war.
8: Engineers love a challenge. If you say to them, you're going to make something you've never made before, and I'll bet you can't do it, by and large, it's hard for an engineer not to resist a chance to try to give it a shot, to make things, as I say, they've never made before. For example, one was a company that made jukeboxes in Chicago, ran by a guy by the name of Mike Rockola, good regional jukebox maker. And then when the war came and the opportunity came to get contracts to make M1 carbines, they'd never made a carbine in lives. They never fired a carbine in their lives here. But here was a challenge. And of course, what happens is, after the war, these companies then came back and applied the lessons they had learned to streamlining and making more efficient their own production. This is what happens with Rockola. In fact, the Rockola machines become so ubiquitous that they become forever identified with the new pop music that's played, which is why it's called rock and roll. Did you know that?
5: When we come back, more of the story of the Arsenal of Democracy here on Our American Stories. And we return to Our American Stories in the final portion of the story of the making of the Arsenal of Democracy. Telling it is A.J. Baim and Arthur L. Herman. Let's pick up where we last left off.
0: So all the way leading up to war, Henry Ford is the loudest anti-war activist and the loudest anti-FDR activist. And he has his only son, Edsel Ford, who is pro-FDR and wants to support the war effort. It's this sort of Shakespearean saga. Edsel Ford is very ill, dying of cancer. And what the Fords concoct after Pearl Harbor, even Henry Ford, the loudest anti-war activist, the loudest anti-FDR activist in the country, even after Pearl Harbor, he says, you know what? We're in this war. There's nothing we can do about it. I'm okay. Let's pitch in. Let's use our factories to win the war, which is what happens. You can't make this up. Edsel Ford, along with his right-hand man, cast iron Charlie Sorensen, who had been pivotal in the original founding, the original Ford assembly lines. And Charles Sorensen, Charlie, is now an old man, and he and Edsel Ford have this idea: the weapon that the Allies need the most is the bomber aircraft, the heavy bomber, the four-engine bomber, the airplane that can deliver huge payloads over a target. In this new age where you have scientific mechanisms like radar and bomb sights, the bomber is the weapon that's going to change the war and defeat the enemy. So Edsel has this idea to build the largest factory, airplane factory in the world, and build a B-24 Liberator bomber at a rate of 1 per hour. And if they could do this, if they could build a factory using the Ford genius and Fordism at a rate of 1 per hour, there's no way the United States and the Allies can lose. Because with that number of bombers that we can unleash over our enemies, that's it. Game over. We will win. It's called Willow Run.
9: This is the story of Willow Run, one of the Ford farms that virtually overnight became the largest aircraft plant that had ever been built. Thousands of skilled workers were employed, pouring 100,000 yards of concrete, erecting 38,000 tons of structural steel, setting 10 million bricks, fitting miles of piping, and running more miles of electric cable to operate the thousands of machines that were to be installed in this truly giant structure.
0: You have to understand, at the time,
8: Grumman, Lockheed, Boeing, we all associate that, Martin, all associate them with the military industrial complex as producers of military aircraft. But that's not how they all got started. That was part of their business. They were, all of them in the 20s and 30s, producing civilian aircraft, civilian airliners. And for the military, they never thought of them as being real innovators in terms of design and elements. I mean, they asked them to build a plane, you know, make us 50 of these things, and these companies would obligingly comply.
0: No airplane had ever been really mass-produced. It had never really happened, and certainly not an airplane that could travel 2,850 miles, an airplane that had four Pratt & Whitney engines totaling 4,800 horsepower that could carry 8,000 pounds of bombs. Nothing like this had ever been mass-produced. Everybody said it couldn't be done, and so they set out to build it. Now, when Ford sends their engineers and all their guys out to this tiny consolidated factory in San Diego, believe it or not, there were hundreds of artists that Ford sent out, because there were no blueprints for the parts. They're stunned. There's no blueprints. The thing has 60 miles of wire, and the wiring in each airplane was different. The artists literally had to reduce the airplane down to its little tiny parts and draw them so that production engineers could figure out how to build these thousands and thousands of parts that would go into each one of these bombers, just as if they were Model Ts. So each bomber would be made of these parts that could be replaced like spare parts. When they got shut up in combat, there would be spare parts for them, because they would be produced one just like the one before that. And it was very dramatic, and it definitely felt to all of them like literally the world was at stake. If they didn't figure this out, we would all be speaking German.
8: Every single plane that American pilots flew in that war, except one, were all pre-war designs. All pre-war, just waiting for somebody to turn to them and sort of start producing it, because we're going to need them in the numbers that you'll be able to produce for us. And that's also why planes built by the Americans were so good, and why they progressively became better and better as the war went on, because they were all designed by commercial companies who understood design problems of all kinds. That's also one reason why, tank for tank, American tanks, sorry about this, were so inferior to Axis tanks, particularly German tanks, because almost all of the armored vehicles the American Army used in World War II were designed by the Army Board of Ordnance. It never occurred to them to go to a company like Chrysler or to go to a company like Ford or Studebaker and say, well, how would you design a tank?
0: The B-24 Liberator is still, to this day, the most mass-produced American military aircraft of all time. You also have to imagine this, the guy who was behind the building of Willow Run, Henry Ford's son, Edsel Ford, was dying of cancer. And he just, you know, his last remaining wish was to see that this factory would be completed and that we would win the war. There's this very dramatic scene when one day all of these people come to the factory and they see the flag at half mast when they get there, and they realize that their leader, Edsel Ford, had succumbed to cancer and he had died. You just have to picture what it was like. I get goosebumps and the hair stands up on the back of my neck every time I think about it. All these people who worked at that factory describe this moment when it was announced that Edsel Ford had died. The largest airplane and factory in the world, all of a sudden, all the machines shut off. All the clanging and banging. Think about how loud it was in there. All of it just stopped. And there was a moment of silence. And in that moment of silence in this gigantic factory, an Irishman, a tenor, began to sing Amazing Grace. And it echoed throughout the factory. It's just this moment that I just felt was so special. It's that moment where You know, when you write these books, you don't want people to just understand what happened. You want them to understand why it happened. But perhaps more importantly, you want to feel what it felt like to be in this place and this time. And that was the moment where that really comes home.
8: In the course of the war, at General Motors alone, 189 business executives, senior executives, died on the job. Died of the job of heart attacks, died simply wearing themselves out from the kind of work stress environment in which they found themselves in trying to meet those wartime goals and trying to achieve those kinds of goals. This was a war of sacrifice, not just sacrifice on the battlefield, but also enormous sacrifices at home.
0: In 1940, FDR coined the term the arsenal of democracy, and the idea was, again, if you can join American military, free enterprise, and government into one fighting force, nobody could stop the United States of America. We would become undefeatable. And in fact, the whole theory proved true.
8: By the time that bombs do drop at Pearl Harbor, our wartime production was already approaching that of Nazi Germany. By the end of 1942, the United States is producing more war material than all of the Axis put together. Ford Motor Company will produce more war material than fascist Italy did during the entire war. And by the end of 1943, the United States is producing more material than Great Britain, Nazi Germany, and Imperial Japan combined. 300,000 planes, 2.5 million machine guns, 90,000 tanks, 2.5 million trucks, 41 billion rounds of ammunition. By 1944, the United States was producing 8 aircraft carriers a month. The fact of the matter is that none of this war production effort could have come together without the leadership. Leadership, first of all, of Bill Knudsen, the Motor City legend, who, when he picked up the phone and said, "Can you make us aircraft engines?" You didn't say no to Bill Knudsen. And then finally, leadership from the business leaders who were taking enormous chances. You have to remember, converting over your plant from producing refrigerators to machine guns, well, you don't sell a lot of machine guns to your refrigerator customers. If war didn't come, or if we lost the war, the resources that you would have lost in producing for the ordinary civilian economy, for your normal profits, for the normal course of your business would be lost forever. It was also, too, a war of dedication. Of dedication at home, for those working on the assembly lines, for those who planned out those assembly lines, and who took on the challenge that Bill Knudsen had given them, and who had said, "I know you've never made this before, but we desperately need it." And those men coming back and saying, "Yeah, Bill, I think we can. I think we can do it." And they did.
5: And a special thanks to A.J. Baim, author of The Arsenal of Democracy. Also a special thanks to Arthur L. Herman. The story of America's great arsenal of democracy here on Our American Stories.
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12: Partly to mostly cloudy skies across the region tonight, with scattered showers and thunderstorms, particularly over central portions of Kansas and Nebraska, and then gradually lifting to the northeast over eastern portions of Nebraska in the overnight hours. Temperatures falling back into the upper 50s and low 60s in western Nebraska and far northwest Kansas, upper 60s and low 70s across west central Kansas into much of central Nebraska, and the upper 70s for central and eastern Kansas, as well as eastern Nebraska, and on down into central and eastern Oklahoma as well. Wednesday, a blend of clouds and sun across the region, a slight chance for isolated storms developing over central and northeastern Kansas in the late afternoon, but that's going to be very spotty activity. High temperatures in the upper 80s and low 90s for most of the region, but an area of upper 90s and low 100 degree readings stretching from south central Kansas back into the Oklahoma Panhandle. I'm meteorologist Ray Miller from the Weatherology Weather Center.
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13: News this hour from Town Hall. I'm Keith Peters in Washington. The House on Tuesday approved a $70 billion ICE funding bill. Correspondent Laura Winters reports.
14: The $70 billion bill funds ICE through the rest of President Trump's term in office. The legislation cleared the House in a narrow 214 to 212 vote. The Senate approved the bill on Friday after weeks and weeks of roadblocks and delays. Democrats have refused to fund ICE and Border Patrol unless there are reforms. Laura Winters reporting.
13: The U.S. military said Tuesday that it carried out strikes on Iran following the crash of an Army helicopter near the Strait of Hormuz that President Trump blamed on the Islamic Republic. U.S. Central Command said on social media that the strikes would be a proportional response to unjustified Iranian aggression. Iranian state media reported that explosions were heard on Keshem Island in the Strait of Hormuz. A rowdy Knicks watch party ends with 21 in custody and five officers injured.
15: Police say one Game 3 event in Manhattan turned chaotic. Upset Knicks fans scaled light poles, pelted officers with objects, and ripped out street signs. President Trump's attendance at the game led police to close off a large area outside Madison Square Garden at 34th Street. Instead, about 7,000 people gathered at Bryant Park at 42nd Street. Again, while the party was mostly calm, some fans blocked traffic and refused to disperse. Police arrested 8 people and 13 others were issued criminal court summonses. 5 police officers were injured. Julie Walker, New York.
13: On Wall Street, a mixed day as the Dow was up by 86 points, but the Nasdaq dropped 250, the S&P lower by 19, oil dropping below $90 a barrel. More on these stories at townhall.com.
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13: Ukraine's President Volodymyr Zelensky calls for greater pressure on Russia and stronger Europe and U.S. roles in peace talks. We hear more on the story from our international correspondent Charles de Ledesma reporting from London.
17: Volodymyr Zelensky is calling for more pressure to be put on Russia to bring Moscow onto a diplomatic track, and he's emphasizing the need for Europe to have a strong position at the negotiating table. Ukraine's leader also hopes the US will be on board too. Europe needs a real and strong voice in negotiations and to be among those who will make decisions. America is ready to actively join the diplomatic process. He says he already discussed this yesterday with representatives of the U.S. president. His visit to Estonia comes amid friction over Ukrainian drones straying into the region in recent months. I'm Charles de Ledesma.
13: News and analysis at townhall.com. From Washington, I'm Keith Peters. Federal health regulators have signed off on the first new sunscreen ingredient for the U.S. market in more than 25 years. Bob Agnew reports.
18: The announcement by the Food and Drug Administration will give Americans access to a skin-protecting chemical long used in Europe. One the FDA says meets the agency's standards for protecting from dangerous sun rays while causing little irritation. It will initially be sold in the U.S. under the brand name Parcel Shield, Efforts to introduce new sunscreen products have long been delayed by the FDA's bureaucratic system for updating its list of safe drug ingredients. Bob Agner reporting.
13: A federal judge permanently blocked Alabama from executing an inmate with nitrogen gas after declaring the method violates the ban on cruel and unusual punishment. U.S. District Judge Emily Marks issued the decision a day after an appeals court reversed a ruling that the method is constitutional. More at Town Hall.
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20: This is Kansas Profile. I'm Ron Wilson, director of the Huck Boyd National Institute for Rural Development at Kansas State University. Planes on the Plains. That is a fitting theme for Kingman County, the boyhood home of aviation pioneer Clyde Cessna. Kingman County is also the site of another pioneering effort, Kansas's first ever Connecting Entrepreneurial Communities Conference. It's today's Kansas Profile. Leslie Schrog is Economic Development Director for the City of Kingman. She was born in Kingman and built her career in South Central Kansas. For 19 years, she worked with a local hospital and helped with its foundation. She came to realize that she could help rural communities just as she enjoyed helping rural hospitals. Schrog became Kingman's Economic Development Director in January of 2020. In 2024, she learned about a new project in Kansas, the inaugural Connecting Entrepreneurial Communities Conference. The idea for this conference was inspired by similar conferences in other states. K-State Research and Extension Community Vitality Specialist Nancy Daniels explored the possibility of conducting such a conference in Kansas. A coalition of state organizations came together to make it happen, supported by a Network for Change grant from Network Kansas. Connecting Entrepreneurial Communities is not your typical conference. For one thing, it does not take place in some generic hotel. The program is intentionally interactive and immersive in the community. Participants will be moving around and visiting local businesses. Secondly, this conference is targeted specifically to be held in a rural community. Big cities need not apply. After the planning committee sent out an invitation for communities to host, Kingman was selected as the site for the inaugural conference in 2025. Cortland has been tabbed to host the 2026 conference. This is about strengthening the community and showcasing what we have locally, Schrog said. Unlike other conferences, we won't be stuck in one building, she said. Immersive breakout sessions will take place in local businesses. Kingman's Main Street is four blocks long, Schrog said. We will be utilizing all of that, she said. Topics for the breakouts include entrepreneurship, marketing, stress management, and more. The conference will offer tools, strategies, and connections to grow one's business, enhance marketing, and confidently navigate legal requirements for the business. As the website states, the purpose is to promote rural communities while highlighting people, businesses, and best practices for creating an entrepreneurial mindset. Entrepreneurs, community leaders, and resource providers are invited to attend. Participants will see Kingman small businesses working together in creative ways, modeling a change from competition to collaboration. For example, several small businesses have come together for sharing marketing and mutual benefit. At Halloween time, six of our small boutique businesses sponsored what they called Boutique Bounce, Schrog said. If a customer went to all six stores, they were entered into a drawing for a grand prize, she said. This has helped spark a renewal of downtown businesses, which will be highlighted during the conference. We've put a lot into our downtown, Schrog said. The conference is June 26 and 27, with a pre-conference concert on June 25. Sponsors include K-State, Kansas Department of Commerce, Network Kansas, and Thrive Allen County. We're working with the smaller communities around us on lodging, Schrog said. Conference registration is now open. A discounted rate is available for entrepreneurs. For more information, go to www.bit.ly/KansasCEC. As mentioned, entrepreneur Clyde Cessna lived here in Kingman County. Before ultimately founding the Cessna Aircraft Corporation in Wichita, he grew up on a farm near the unincorporated town of Rago in rural Valley Township, population 102 people. Now that's rural. Kingman utilizes the aviation theme with the slogan, Kingman, a great place to land. Conference General Sessions will be held in a building called, what else? The Hangar. Kingman is also promoting the aviation theme with placement of airplane sculptures in the towns. Norwich and Cunningham have new plane sculptures, and a larger one is coming to Kingman. Planes on the Plains. That's a fitting theme for Kingman County and the pioneering spirit which is leading this community to host the inaugural Connecting Entrepreneurial Communities Conference. We commend Leslie Schrog and all the sponsors and volunteers who are making a difference by conducting this conference. I hope the idea really takes off. For the Huck Boyd National Institute for Rural Development, this is Ron Wilson with Kansas Profile.
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25: Good morning, ladies and gentlemen. Brandon Hamel-Hartland Regional. Folks, a nice auction today. We'll be around 1,000 cattle starting at 9 o'clock. Sure show you 200-plus weigh cows, bulls, and heiferettes. Folks, we are going to have some pairs. Here's 15 red Angus. They're going to be from 5 to older. They're home-raised pairs. Here's 8 black and red, 3 to older pairs. They're all work. Here's 70 black and red. They're going to be from 3 to older. Folks, they have from young babies all the way to big babies. We'll have them sorted up in packages. You can come by what you want. Here's 3 older pairs. Here's another red yearling bull. Folks, he's fertility check. We are going to split about 15 of these Charcross calves from 100 to 250 pounds. Be a pretty nice set of babies there and some bigger ones if you'd like some weaning calves. We'll be on the yearlings. Here's 3 loads of heifers, folks, 750 to 850. Be real nice set. We'll have them sorted up. Pre-9, 70 red-black Charlet heifers, 8 to 850. Here's 70 black and red steers and heifers right at 800. Here's 64 red-black Charlet steers. They come reputation 850, 75 from Conway. Here's 20 yearling heifers at 750 to 800. Kids to follow. Here's 20 black steers and heifers, 450, 600. They're home raised. 30 red Angus steers and heifers, 5 to 600. Here's 30 black steers and heifers, 5 to 650. They're preconditioned. They come home raised. Folks, we'll add to this list today. We'll be right around 1,000 cattle for today's auction. Reminder, no sale for a couple weeks. 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
26: Well, good Tuesday morning, everybody. 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And also today, we have a lot in Branson, Missouri that will be sold. This is all out of our Sedalia, Missouri location. Go to the Big Iron website for the details. Then this afternoon at 1 o'clock, we have a breeding stock sale. If you're in the market for some first calf heifer pairs, second and third calf pairs, there's even some black and black baldy pairs selling. We've got several packages here of some commercial fall bred cows. 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And then on Wednesday, June the 10th, over 1,020 items were selling from over 100 different sellers. 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They have a 2023 Wilson Tri-Axle. They have five grain trailers all together that will sell here on the Wednesday Big Iron Auction. And then on Thursday, June the 11th, Stephen and Georgia Sefton, their sale will feature some late model John Deere equipment, combines, tractors, sprayers. It's a big one. Go to the Big Iron website for all of this week's auction action.
0: This is Lane Conkle with the Beaver County Stockyards. For our calf and yearling sale Tuesday, May 9th, we're expecting 31 to 3,200 head. We'll have 500 to 600 calves, mostly 4 to 6 weights, 40% weaned. There are 120 head of 3 and 4 weight calves off of one deal.
26: On Thursday, June the 11th, Stephen and Georgia Sefton, their sale will feature some late model John Deere equipment, combines, tractors, sprayers. It's a big one. Go to the Big Iron website for all of this week's auction action.
0: This is Lane Conkle with the Beaver County Stockyards. For our calf and yearling sale Tuesday, May 9th, we're expecting 31 to 3,200 head. We'll have 500 to 600 calves, mostly 4 to 6.

0: There's 21 to 2200 head of yearling steers, mostly 7 to 1000 weights. There's 350 yearling steers, Hoffman Genetics off of wheat, off of one ranch. There's 177 head of ranch steers off of wheat, off of one ranch. 189 feeder steers, 180 feeder steers. So there'll be some good strings of steers. Our schedule for the 4th of July is as follows. We will have sales on June 29th and 30th. We will not have sales on July 6th and 7th, and we will start back with sales on July 13th and 14th. At the Beaver County Stockyards, we have a tremendous facility and even better crew. Our cattle quality and buying power are second to none. 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And serving the High Plains since 1931, the Beaver County Stockyards, where a handshake is still a contract.
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2: This is Seth Hale with Woodward Livestock Auction, bringing you the market report for Thursday, June 4th. On Thursday, we sold 1,267 head compared to 769 head last week and 976 head a year ago, bringing the grand total to 1,867 head for the week. Compared to last week, culled feeder steers 6 to 8 higher and feeder heifers 6 to 8 higher as well. Steer and heifer calves are pretty much steady on a lighter test. Getting in here on your lighter weight steer, 460 pound steers brought 505, 5 1/4 weight steers 450 to 486, 560 pound steers 421 to 465, 615 pound steers 407 to 427, 670 pound steers 359 to 401, 745 pound steers 361.5 to 367, 840 pound steers 343 to 365, 870 pound steers 352 to 361, 945 pound steers 318 to 348, 1,025 pound steers brought from 275 to 301, and then 1,100 pound steers brought from 287 to 296. Heifer market was really good as well. Had some 317 pound heifers bring from 505 to 555. 4 1/4 weight heifers were from 440 to 480. 485 pound heifers 385 to 410. 530 pound heifers 391 to 403. 570 pound heifers 363 to 396. 675 pound heifers 340 to 355. 733 pound heifers 334 to 344. 830 pound heifers 311 to 323.75. 880 pound heifers 295 to 320. All in all, the market was really exceptional. 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Hey, thank y'all, and y'all have a great weekend.
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2: Isolated thunderstorms will be back in Kansas today after what turned out to be a very busy night with thunderstorms yesterday evening. Good Tuesday to you. This is meteorologist Ross Jansen here with an update. And of course, right as we're getting ready for full swing and harvest, we're dealing with thunderstorms, heavy rain, and high winds. Some locations last night over central and north central Kansas with 100 plus mile per hour winds. We won't see that again tonight, but we will have another round of some active weather basically across central and southwest Kansas after about 5 o'clock this evening. And those storms should gradually fall apart once we get into the night. And then a cold front begins to make its presence known by tomorrow afternoon, shifting the winds around, and it will start to cool the temperatures down for the second half of this week. I don't foresee a lot of active weather on the cold front that's coming into the region tomorrow, but a few thunderstorms will be possible over south central and southeast Kansas for Wednesday evening. But I think our storm chance tomorrow becomes much, much more isolated. And then once we get to Friday, most areas will once again be back in some drier weather. But then we're facing some more storms that are coming up as we move into the weekend. So this pattern of about every other day or every 2 days getting a chance for some storms, that will likely continue. Northwest Kansas up around 100 degrees today. Southwest winds of 10 to 20. It should be dry overnight tonight. Low temperatures, mid-60s. We will reach low 90s coming up tomorrow, and then cool down as the wind switches to the north tomorrow afternoon. Thursday's only looking at low 80s for high temperatures in northwest Kansas, and we'll see gusty winds out of the north Thursday afternoon. For southwest Kansas, watch for some isolated storms to pop up late this afternoon. That will carry over into the evening hours as well. The high temperature up around 100 degrees with wind gusts of around 30 miles an hour. The wind will stay fairly gusty overnight. Low temperatures around 70 degrees. We're close to 100 tomorrow. The wind shift will take place in the afternoon back to the northeast at 10 to 20. And then Thursday cools into the upper 80s. And I do believe that Wednesday and Thursday will be dry for southwest Kansas. Central Kansas, decreasing clouds, mid-90s today. But adding in the humidity, it's going to be much more uncomfortable. South winds gusting up to about 35 miles an hour. So we'll have the breeze, and that may help to get some of you back into the harvest field later this afternoon. But isolated storms on the plains again as we get into the early evening hours. Now, the storms are not going to be as widespread tonight, and again, they should fall apart shortly after dark. Winds will stay pretty breezy out of the south overnight. The wind stays gusty tomorrow, which might be helpful to again get the combines rolling with low to mid-90s for Thursday. That wind shift will take place Wednesday night, so Thursday cools down back into the upper 80s, and we'll have north winds on Thursday gusting to about 35 to 40 miles an hour. Friday doesn't look nearly as windy, but the breeze will shift back to the southeast. It should be less than 25 miles an hour, and you will notice lower humidity Thursday and Friday. This cold front coming in is going to dry the air out temporarily, but Thursday and Friday should have much drier air in place. And Friday is one of the cooler days in the near future with upper 80s to near 90 degrees. Should be a nice afternoon there. We're starting to feel a bit better on our confidence going into the weekend on when we will have more storms coming. But yet another cold front coming in from Nebraska Saturday evening will start to generate thunderstorms across central and northern Kansas. And then those storms will be pushing to the south as we go into Saturday night. This is going to be an almost statewide rain event Saturday evening into Saturday night. And then come Sunday, the chance for thunderstorms will be back in western Kansas. But I think more of us will probably have drier weather on Sunday than we'll be looking at storms. So the best chance for rain on a large scale this weekend will in fact be Saturday evening to Saturday night, and then most of us, again, drying out on Sunday, with the exception of Western Kansas. And a big cool down. We go from low to mid-90s on Saturday only to 70-degree weather on Sunday. It is going to be much, much cooler for the second half of the weekend. And then Monday, here we go again. Another bit of active weather coming off the Rockies should lead to another round of storms starting in western Kansas and eastern Colorado Monday evening. That stuff will then push to the south and east as we head into Monday night. So next week is going to start off with some more storms crossing the plains, and high temperatures for the third full week in June. Likely going to be cooler than average across the central plains, and that means most days will have highs in the 70s and 80s, and chances for storms will continue next week. So after what looked like was going to be a very, very early, record-setting early harvest, now we're just kind of touch and go here as we try to find some drier days mixed in. But we have some of that, but we also have quite a few thunderstorm chances over the next 7 to 10 days as this particular pattern will likely continue. We're basically dealing with low pressure over the northern Rockies and the northern plains. And around this low pressure, we continue to get these weak systems off the Rockies, and that generates more active weather, and that's going to continue over the next week to 10 days. That's a look at your regional weather on this Tuesday. This is meteorologist Ross Jansen, and I'll be back again tomorrow with another update.
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3: Breaking news this hour from Town Hall. I'm Rich Thomason. The latest developments out of the volatile Middle East.
4: President Trump says the pilots involved in a U.S. helicopter crash near the Strait of Hormuz are okay.
5: The pilots are fine, yeah. And what? Nobody injured.
4: The New York Times first reported that a U.S. Army attack helicopter went down near the strait in unclear circumstances. The crash came after Iran and Israel exchanged fire, imperiling talks over solidifying a shaky ceasefire in the Iran war. President Trump insisted that an Iran deal is coming.
5: If we go and bomb, which we can do very easily if we want, and we spend another 2 or 3 weeks bombing, they'll have nothing left whatsoever, but you won't have the strait open for months. If we do the bombing, you know, a lot of people are going to be killed. Who wants to do that? I don't. And we'll have a signed document that's actually stronger than doing the bombing.
4: I'm Haya Pinjwani.
3: Maine's closely followed U.S. Senate race is among contests being decided in today's primaries. Voters are also going to the polls, casting ballots in primaries in Nevada, South Carolina, and North Dakota. Looks like two Democrats will face off in the Los Angeles mayoral runoff.
6: AP has called second place in the L.A. mayor's race for Nithya Raman over Spencer Pratt. Spencer Pratt had a lead over Raman on election night, but ever since then, in every single update, Raman had been gaining on Pratt. Raman got the lead on Sunday night, but just by a few thousand votes, that lead grew on Monday night, which is why we called the race.
3: Correspondent Stephen Olemacher says a second-place vote-getter will face incumbent L.A. Mayor Karen Bass. The death toll has risen to 101 in the Ebola outbreak in eastern Congo. 550 cases of the disease were confirmed as of Sunday. Watching Wall Street, the Dow futures are up 105 points. NASDAQ futures ahead 271. The S&P futures 34 points higher. More on these stories, townhall.com.
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10: The Kansas Sports Spotlight takes a shine on the NJCAA Men's Program of the Year Award to be named after Harry Kitchener. The United States Track and Field and Cross Country Coaches Association is proud to announce the renaming of the award in honor of Harry Kitchener, legendary NJCAA track and field coach who won two national championships and turned Cloud County Community College into a consistent national title contender. Kitchener spent 48 years at Cloud County, where he built one of the premier programs in NJCAA history. During his tenure, the T-Birds won 20 consecutive Prairie Junior College Conference Championships, 17 Kansas Jayhawk Community College Conference Championships, West Division, and 8 Region 6 Championships. Kitchener led the T-Birds to its first ever NJCAA Outdoor Track and Field Championship in 2019, was named the year's Region 6 Men's Coach of the Year, Central Region Coach of the Year, and NJCAA Men's Coach of the Year by the United States Track and Field and Cross Country Coaches Association. Kitchener also led Cloud County to the NJCAA Half Marathon National Championship in 2004. A member of both the Cloud County Athletics Hall of Fame and the NJCAA Coaches Association Hall of Fame, Kitchener coached more than 50 NJCAA national champions and nearly 350 All-Americans during his decorated career. The NJCAA Men's Program of the Year Award, named after Harry Kitchener, in the Kansas Sports Spotlight.
11: How USDA meteorologist Brad Rippey describes a pre-Memorial Day weekend change in U.S. weather.
12: Flip the script.
11: Switching weather patterns that in many parts of the country has gone as far back as late summer, early fall of last year.
12: The pattern that has led to expansive drought coverage across the South, the Great Plains, and the West seems to have broken down in the week before Memorial Day weekend.
11: Conditions expected to remain for at least the first half of June, and that come during a key time for our nation's agriculture. So, for instance, in the southeastern U.S.,
12: we've gone from one extreme to the other in some areas along the Gulf Coast, where we went from varying levels of drought to flooding. But generally speaking, this moisture is good for reviving pastures that have really suffered due to the drought. And then for just about every summer crop where we have been concerned about emergence and development of those young crops, this should be a nice boon for those commodities and crops in the deep south.
11: Similar benefits, minus flooding, are occurring in the central and southern plains.
12: It is too late for a lot of the winter wheat crop, especially in the southern half of the country, but for just about everything else, agriculturally speaking, this is good news if you suddenly find yourself recovering from drought, getting into a wetter pattern.
11: While out west, unusually heavy rain is falling, putting off potential impacts from a dry early 2026, such as water supply and wildfire concerns.
12: Places like Northern California, the Northern Great Basin, and parts of the Northwest.
11: However, one area now seeing dry, even hot conditions, and expecting more, the summer crop growing regions of the northern plains and upper Midwest.
12: If this pattern were to persist for, say, another 3 or 4 weeks, we might be talking about drought concerns across the northern plains and the upper Midwest. For the time being, though, this heat is actually beneficial there as well. We have had kind of a chilly spring along the Canadian border. Some of those areas have been struggling with emergence, some late planting issues, but this should help to get the crops moving along.
11: I'm Rod Bain reporting for the U.S. Department of Agriculture in Washington, D.C.
13: Corn and soybean planting has nearly wrapped up across the U.S. Hello, I'm Kellen Havikin with the latest agribusiness news on Brownfield. 100 years ago, Pioneer's founders had a vision that transformed the future of agriculture, and they've been innovating ever since. See how it all started at pioneer.com/100. The USDA says 97% of the U.S. corn crop's been planted, near the five-year average of 96%. Soybeans are 92%. And are rated 65% good to excellent. 11% of winter wheat has been harvested. Southwest Nebraska farmer says recent precipitation may help his corn crop turn a corner this month. Jantan Bensel says conditions were deteriorating quickly because of the ongoing drought.
14: Inconsistent stand because of just you know, we weren't able to get into moisture at all. And but the later corn really has come along fast.
13: USDA says 91% of the crop has emerged, 58% is rated good to excellent, and 84% of soybeans are in. A North Central Kansas farmer says his soybean crop is off to a very sluggish start. Shale Porter tells Brownfield the majority of his crop was planted without moisture, and they look ugly.
15: Where we got them to moisture, they're up, but where they weren't to moisture, they laid in dry soil until about 10 days ago. We got anywhere from an inch and a half to 2 inch rain that finally emerged the rest of our beans. So I've got beans that are fourth trifoliate bean and beans that just emerged last week.
13: USDA says 82% of soybeans are in, and winter wheat harvest is underway with only 5% of the crop in. For more information on this week's crop progress and condition report, visit brownfieldagnews.com. As additional cases of New World screwworm are being confirmed, the state of Texas and the U.S. Department of Agriculture are stepping up efforts to stop its spread. Dr. Bud Dinges, Texas State veterinarian, says animal surveillance remains critical to containing the pest.
16: This is a highly treatable condition that, if caught early, can be treated and spread prevented.
13: Ag Secretary Brooke Rollins told reporters during a news conference on Monday the key to preventing further spread of the disease is additional flies. You can find more about this story at brownfieldagnews.com. A livestock economist says the U.S., Mexican, and Canadian pork industries are tied closely together. Speaking to Brownfield at last week's World Pork Expo, Glenn Tonser described the three countries as truly integrated.
17: So on the live animal part of that, you know, we have pigs flow across borders. Early weaned pigs flowing from Canada into U.S. is not uncommon, right? This is a simple example for our listeners, but that's the live animal connection.
13: He says there's also integration on the meat side.
17: And I'll give a specific, you know, category. The U.S. ham production system is quite reliant on sending hams to Mexico. We disproportionately export more ham products than we do other parts of the animal.
13: He says the reauthorization of USMCA is very critical for the industry. I'm Kellen Havikin for Brownfield.
18: When Marielle arrived in Arkansas, she found her new home must have been constructed for a group of second graders. It was a humorous incident wrapped inside a regrettable chapter in American history. Her story is this edition of The American Countryside.
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18: Marielle Tsukamoto's family was forced to leave their Central California farm in May of 1942, part of the forced removal of families of Japanese descent. Marielle remembers the day, at the age of 5, she was forced to leave her farm.
20: My dad told me to go out and find my grandmother, and I found her in the backyard crying as she loved her roses. And she was standing by one of the rose bushes and saying, "I'll never see this again."
18: Young Marielle reassured her grandmother, and despite the odds, she did see those roses again. But they did have to spend 3 years away from their home. The first stop was a Japanese internment camp in Jerome, Arkansas.
20: Apparently the carpenters were told, "Oh, these are little people." The chairs and tables were about the size for a second grader.
18: Most of the camp had to be rebuilt because of the childlike size of the buildings and furnishings. She remembers toilets with no partitions, but they did have a feature many residents in Arkansas did not have.
20: It flushed, which was better than the people in Arkansas had at that time. Here we were, 8,000 of us. Jerome and Roar became the third and fourth largest cities in Arkansas overnight.
18: Roar, Arkansas, along with Jerome, were the two camps in the state built for those of Japanese descent from the West Coast.
20: The government allotment was 38 cents per person per day. So we didn't get much protein. I don't remember this, but I'm told we had hot dogs a lot.
18: We conclude our story next time as we travel the countryside in Sacramento, California. I'm Andrew McCray.
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0: It is 8:30, time for checking in with Loewen and Associates, Tyson Loewen. Good morning, Tyson.
1: All right, Trace, got the open looking a little bit stronger here in the corn market, up 1 to 2 cents. Soybeans, though, still under pressure here, down 3 to 4. Wheat market, though, had the most strength in the overnight session and still the highest across the grain. Chicago wheat's up 4 to 7, Kansas City up around 4 cents. On the livestock side, feeder cattle opened up over a dollar higher on the front end. Now we're just 57 to 70 cents higher there. Live cattle looking anywhere from 2 to 15 cents higher to start things off today. And lean hog market looking a little bit lower, anywhere from 2 to 20 cents. Take a look back at yesterday's markets and a glance what to expect from today's trade. The cattle complex seemed to have forgotten to deboard the roller coaster that it was on late last week, with huge swings in both markets, but especially feeders. Yesterday's action was all over the place from high to low once again, but this time it was live cattle that took the brunt of the selling, finishing $3 to $4 lower, while feeders ended with $2 to $3 plus losses on the day. Cattle futures were higher at the start of the session and into the morning, but things dwindled lower into the afternoon and settled into the red. USDA still seems to be in somewhat of a scramble, while some local southern Texas ranchers seem like they may have a better handle on this situation with the screw worm. With the wide swings on the board, that also adds some nervousness and uncertainty into the complex, hence the back and forth action. Add to that the algorithms, and that only exacerbates the movements of the market. One key thing regarding the New World screwworm topic is that I hope the media is not portraying the pest in a way that our beef is no longer safe for consumers. History tells us that this is a treatable issue, but it does not come without its challenges. With the price of beef already being high on the shelf, some folks may have already adjusted their purchasing decisions to a cheaper protein option. The last thing we need is more fear-mongering by the media to further deteriorate domestic demand. Moving on to the National Feeder and Stocker Cattle Summary for the week ending June 7th. Compared to the week prior, steers and heifers were uneven depending on relationship to north to south. The north central area was $5 to $10 higher, while the south central area was $5 to $15 lower, and the southeast was $15 to $20 lower. Demand was mostly moderate, as the week was a roller coaster on the CME cattle complex. Market analysts are waiting to see if there will be restrictive movements of cattle from the south. And Nebraska, with the drought, recent fires, and shortages of baled feed, cattlemen opted to sell these cattle to hopefully have enough feed for the cow-calf pairs still on the ranch. Looking at yesterday's cattle slaughter, that was estimated at 102,000 head. That is down 2,000 compared to a week ago and down 10,000 compared to a year ago. Choice beef cutout yesterday down 50 cents at $3.92.20. Select cutout down $4.60 at $3.78.09. But the CME feeder cattle index up $5.63 on the last quote at $3.67.01. So some great improvement there on the cash side. Yesterday's cattle futures closes had June live cattle losing $3.55. Live finished down $4.92 and October down $4.77. August feeder cattle yesterday finished off by $3.20. September was down $3.37 and October finished down $3.45. Hog slaughter yesterday estimated at 470,000 head. And that is down 1,000 from a week ago, down 7,000 compared to a year ago. Pork cutout was down $2.72 at $98.46, and the lean hog index is up 3 cents at $92.63. Yesterday's hog futures closes had the June finishing off by 27 cents, but July lost $1.42 on the day. Current trade here on the meat side, June live cattle up 42 cents now at $2.47.12. August up 75 cents at $2.37.52, and December live cattle up 77 at $2.30.35. August feeder cattle up $1.75 at $3.52.45. September up $1.60 at $3.49.12. October feeders up $1.65 at $3.45.42. June lean hogs are down 2 cents at 94 bucks even, and July up 27 at 97.65. In the grain and oilseed trade, wheat attempted to recover a bit after their recent fall, finally closing higher on the day with Kansas City the leader. Corn followed wheat to the upside for a chunk of the day, but could not hold on to the strength by the end finishing mix. Beans were still under pressure, finishing 2 to 5 cents lower yesterday. Good to see the gas pedal lift a little bit after what seemed to be some relentless pressure to the downside last week in the grains. The price of corn has fallen enough recently to become very competitive in the export market again, and hopefully that spurs some sales, which we got some additional 8 a.m. export sales this morning I'll cover later. U.S. soybeans still carrying a hefty premium in the global export market, though, while Argentina continues to decrease their grain export taxes as they're in the gut of harvesting a big crop down in South America. Coming at us on Thursday, we have the June WASDE report for an updated look into U.S. and world-ending stocks projections, South America production, and U.S. wheat production estimates. The Kansas Wheat Commission released their day one harvest report yesterday. Harvest across the state of Kansas is projected at 5% complete now. Some test weight reports around 59 to 60 and 11% protein. Yields have been variable with farmer reports anywhere from 8 bushel to the acre up to 44 bushels. Moving on to the weekly export inspections report for the week ending June 4th. Another strong go-round for corn inspections. Soybean and wheat inspections were decent, but milo shipments were light this round. This report wrapped up the final 3 days of the now old crop wheat marketing year, as the new one began on June 1st. Wheat inspections totaled 11.7 million bushels compared to 14.8 million the week prior. 3.8 million of that was old crop, which brought marketing year-to-date up to 881.8 million bushels. Census adjustments through March bring that total up to 887 million, which is still short of the 910 million bushel target that USDA has, although somehow wheat usually ends up with the surprise of somehow meeting the target. Corn shipments were 75.2 million bushels, which brought marketing year-to-date up to 76% of the USDA target. Soybean inspections were 14.6 million bushels. Marketing year-to-date there is now at 87% of the target for the year. And milo shipments were only 438,000 bushels, which is ugly, but marketing year-to-date at 71% of the export estimate. Still leaps and bounds ahead of last year's pace by 123% for milo, but USDA's estimate is up 130% over last year. Looking at the crop progress report released yesterday afternoon, that showed corn plantings moving up to now 97% complete. That is up one from both last year and the five-year average. 86% of corn has emerged, which is even with last year and the average both. Corn conditions ratings showed 67% good to excellent, which was unchanged there from last week, and 6% poor to very poor, which is up one in that category. Soybeans moved to 92% planted, which is up three from last year and up four from the five-year average. 79% of soybeans have emerged, up six from a year ago and up eight from the average there. Soybean conditions declined mildly, rated 65% good to excellent and 6% poor to very poor. Milo plantings are now 53% complete, which is even with last year, but now 4 points behind the five-year average. Winter wheat conditions declined further as we're getting into harvest now. Good to excellent down another point to 25% and poor to very poor up another 2 points at 46%. 92% of the winter wheat is headed, which is ahead of normal pace, and the winter wheat harvest progress came in at 11% complete nationwide, which is up 7 from last year and up 5 from the average. Texas at 35% harvested, Oklahoma at 44%, and Kansas at 5%. Yesterday's grain futures closes had July corn gaining a penny and a quarter on the day. September finished up half a penny, and December finished unchanged at 446. July soybeans were down 5 3/4 at yesterday's close. August down 4 3/4 in the new crop. November lost 2 cents. July KC wheat gained 9 cents yesterday. September finished up 8 1/4. July Chicago wheat was up 3 1/4 and September up 3 cents. July Minneapolis wheat finished unchanged yesterday, while the September lost 1 1/4. Overnight trading the grains finished with corn 1 to 2 higher. Beans were flat to fractionally lower, and wheat was up 4 to 7 cents. 8 a.m. flash sales this morning reported 120,000 metric tons of old crop corn sold to unknown destinations, and that follows a couple sales from yesterday morning. Current trade here in the grains has July corn up 4 1/2 at 4.23 1/4, September up 4 cents at 4.31 1/2, December corn up 3 3/4 cents at 4.49 3/4. July soybeans down 5 cents at 11.10 3/4. August down 5 as well as 11.16, and November soybeans down 5 cents at 11.30 1/2. July KC wheat up 10 1/2 cents at 6.40 1/4. September up 9 3/4 cents at 6.49 1/2. July Chicago wheat up 9 1/4 cents at 5.92 1/2. September Chicago wheat up 8 1/2 cents at 6.04 1/4. Wishing you all a great day. 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
0: Thank you, Tyson. 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
3: It's Trish Swoboda with KFRM, and it's time to take a look at your Kansas News Today and your morning Kansas Journal entry. Approximately 20,000 Evergy customers remained without electricity in the Salina area this morning after severe storms moved through the region late Monday, bringing wind gusts exceeding 100 miles per hour. Reports from Salina indicate widespread damage, including downed trees, damaged buildings, and impacts to utility infrastructure across the city. Evergy had not provided an estimated timeline for restoring power as crews continued to assess the damage and begin repairs. The storm's aftermath is also disrupting local activities. KWCH reported USD 305 canceled all Tuesday summer activities throughout the Salina School District. Salina City Go announced that bus service would not operate during peak hours today and warned riders to expect delays as crews work to clear debris and restore services. The U.S. Department of Agriculture says the nation's food supply remains safe despite the recent detection of New World screwworm cases in Texas. Agriculture Secretary Brooke Rollins told CNBC that the flesh-eating parasite poses a serious threat to livestock, wildlife, and pets, but does not currently threaten the nation's food supply. Officials emphasize that screwworm infestations can be treated and that the risk to humans remains very low. The USDA has confirmed multiple cases of New World screwworm in Texas and New Mexico, marking the first domestic outbreak in decades. The parasite's larva feeds on living tissue through open wounds and can be fatal if left untreated. Federal and state officials have established quarantine zones, increased surveillance efforts, and expanded the release of sterile flies, a technique that previously helped eradicate the pest from the United States. The USDA is also investing in new sterile fly production facilities and border detection efforts to prevent further spread. Agricultural leaders warned the outbreak could create additional challenges for cattle producers already facing tight herd supplies and high production costs. However, USDA officials remain confident that aggressive containment measures can prevent the pest from becoming established in the United States. Fewer Kansas children are living in poverty, but there's an increasing number without health insurance. Roger Normer with the Kansas News Service has more about a recent wellness report.
4: The annual kids count ranks states in four areas: economics, health, education, and community. Kansas is fifth in the nation for children's economic security. This is driven by more parents working full-time and low housing costs. However, the state had 51,000 uninsured children in 2024, the highest number in 12 years. Nathan Kessler is the principal economist with Kansas Action for Children, an advocacy group. He says the report is a step in the right direction.
5: I want to acknowledge and recognize the progress we've made in areas, but not let that overshadow the improvements that there still are to come.
4: Kessler says more outreach would let parents know about available health insurance options like Medicaid. For the Kansas News Service, I'm Roger Nomer in Wichita.
3: Gas prices in Kansas are down 11 cents in the past week and now stand at $3.80. That's still a dollar higher than a year ago. In Missouri, the average price is $3.85, down 15 cents in a week. AAA spokesman Nick Shaberia says that isn't stopping people from their summer traveling.
6: Now, they may find ways to save money during the week or cut back on driving during the week. But when it comes to taking trips, you know, folks are still doing that.
3: AAA says one way to save is buying smaller amounts of gas more often before the price increases. Costco and Walmart say purchases of 10 gallons or less are up as people top off rather than fill up. The Kansas Bureau of Investigation is investigating an officer-involved shooting that happened Sunday evening in Hutchinson. Around 6 p.m. on June 7th, Hutchinson police officers responded to a home for follow-up on a theft case. A 30-year-old Hutchinson man came outside to speak with officers. Police say he was armed with a handgun. When officers tried to detain him and take the weapon, a struggle broke out. The man allegedly assaulted both officers before running into a garage. An officer used a taser, causing the man to drop the gun. However, during the continued struggle, the man regained control of the firearm. The officer then fired his service weapon, striking him. Officers and deputies provided emergency aid before the man was taken to Hutchinson Regional Medical Center, where he died. No officers were injured. The KBI is conducting an independent investigation, and officials say the findings are still preliminary and subject to change as evidence is reviewed. And that's your news out of Kansas in today's Morning Kansas Journal entry. For more news from the KFRM listening area, visit KFRM.com. For your KFRM news, the voice of the Plains, I'm Trish Swoboda.
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8: This is John Enns for your Enns the Trail report, covering Oklahoma and the surrounding areas for KFRM, the voice of the Plains. Well, today I'm with Chad Caldwell. He is state representative for District 40 here in northern Oklahoma. I appreciate you meeting with me again today.
9: Hey, you bet, John. Always happy to talk.
8: Yeah, so we've got to the end of session in the legislature this year, and can you tell us a little bit about what you got accomplished this year?
9: Sure. You know, so this is my 12th and final year in the legislature. I am term limited after this year, so I'm kind of wrapping up. But, you know, this past 2 years I've served as the Education Appropriations Chair, and I will tell you, I think in my 12 years, this is the most impactful year we had when it comes to education legislation. We did something that I think will probably impact every single student in the state of Oklahoma, no matter where they live, what type of school they go to. So just a great year. Probably highlighted, and the one that's got maybe the most attention, is last year we had a one-year ban on cell phones in schools, and this year we came back because of the feedback and the tremendous response we had, and we went ahead and made that permanent. So that was kind of certainly one of the highlights of the session.
8: Yeah, exactly. Because a lot of the feedback that you got was very positive, which you and I, we knew that was going to happen.
9: Yes.
8: So, but I think that will help with our education of our kids for sure.
9: Yeah, parents were for the most part in favor, but for sure our educators and our district administrators were almost across the board really supportive. I think even most impactful, people that had opposed the bill the first time around, you know, when we first passed it last year, it passed the House by only one vote. And this year when we came back, it passed overwhelmingly in both the House and the Senate. And that's because I think people saw it did what we thought it was going to do. It takes distractions out of the classrooms. We knew that. But beyond that, it helps with behavioral issues. You don't have kids getting in fights like they are. But I think most importantly and best for me, it just lets kids be kids again. They're not glued to their screens. So what we had was educators telling us about how kids would walk down the hallways and actually talk to their friends, and they'd sit around the lunchroom tables and play games and play cards and joke around and the fun stuff of school. And yes, school's for learning. We all know that. But there's so much more to that. And so I couldn't be any more excited and happy with the way things went this year.
8: Well, that's true. And it helps with their public relations, too, because, I mean, you see so much, and unfortunately here, the younger kids, a lot of them do not have any kind of social skills when they're in the workforce.
9: Yeah, exactly. Well, unfortunately, social interactions has been replaced by typing a message on a computer or your phone. And, so at least now, instead of scrolling through TikTok and Instagram, we've got kids who are talking to each other, talking to their teachers. And again, just paying more attention, obviously, in the classroom, but there's just so much more than that. So I would tell you probably in my 12 years, that's the most positive response I've ever had on a bill. I joke with people, I could probably run a bill that says Oklahoma is great, and you get people that would complain about that. Whereas yeah. This one, I'd say 99% of the feedback we got was really positive.
8: That's great. That's always a good feeling. Okay, so what else happened this year?
9: So beyond that, like I said, such an impactful year for legislation. We extended the school year, which may sound odd to people, but when we looked into it, we found out that Oklahoma kids actually go to school amongst the fewest number of days of any state in the country. I think we all know our education outcomes aren't where they need to be. To me, the fact that our education outcomes aren't where they need to be and we're going to school less than just about any state, that just doesn't seem to add up. So we added some days on the minimum side of that. So now kids have to go to school at least 173 days, if not more. We also did some funding for charter schools and charter school facilities. I know we don't have a ton of those in Northwest Oklahoma, but we're seeing those grow across the state. One of the ways that growth is constricted, though, is facilities. They don't have access to capital and money like our traditional public schools do. So that was a huge win as well. And then for your listeners who are either in private school or thinking about private school, or maybe they don't have kids yet, but we went ahead and increased the cap on the parental choice tax credit. We saw tremendous response to that. Last year, the cap was $250 million. We were right at about $249 million. We had about 70 or 75% of the total number of applicants from all of last year applied in the very first day this year. So Oklahomans have said they like this program, and so we increased the cap on that and another $25 million, so that cap is now $275 million. And the bottom line for me on that is that it should be up to parents, not the government, to decide what is the best fit for their kid, and this opens that door to make those decisions available to more families across Oklahoma.
8: Correct, and it seems to me that's obviously what the parents are wanting, is they want a choice.
9: Exactly.
8: Yeah. So when you're talking about increasing the length of days going, does that affect private schools?
9: It doesn't, but what we found is that the majority of private schools already were going equal or more days than most public schools as it is. You know, the thing that people have to realize is that if a school isn't doing what their parents are asking them to do and what their parents want them to do, the parents aren't going to send their kid and not going to spend their money send that kid to that private school. So I know the schools that I looked at here locally in Enid, many of those schools were already well and above their public school counterparts.
8: Yeah, exactly. So, well, I appreciate everything that you've done in the legislature for us. Of course, we had the opportunity to serve together for a few years. It's always a good feeling. You've reached your term limit, so they liked what you did, and just congratulations on that.
9: Well, thank you very much. I enjoyed it, but I'm also ready for somebody else's turn, I think. It's been great. It's been a wonderful honor to represent the great people here in Enid, and was happy that I was able to do the full 12 years, but looking forward to see what comes next.
8: Yep. Thank you very much, Chad.
9: All right. Thanks, John. Have a great day.
8: You too. And this has been John Enns for your Enns of the Trail Report for KFRM, the voice of the plains.
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11: 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It is a Tuesday check into sports. Well, the sports world is abuzz about the Big 12. That's because of a ruling that came down for Texas Tech Red Raider football. It centers around quarterback Brendan Sorsby's injunction to play this season despite wagering on his own team. He's talked about, admitted publicly that he has had dozens of bets and many of those on his own team at those different locations, including Texas Tech. But on Monday, a Lubbock judge indeed granted Sorsby his injunction against the NCAA, making him eligible to play this season. It is a decision that truly has the sports world shocked from every level. Judge Ken Curry's ruling not only prevents the NCAA from enforcing its anti-gambling policy against Sorsby, but the judge himself delivered a 2-game suspension for the quarterback as a condition. Suspensions are normally handed down by the NCAA, obviously. Big 12 Commissioner Brett Yormark did give this statement. The ramifications of today's rulings are significant and could have broad impacts across college athletics, creating great concern amongst our membership. He said he's been consulting with key stakeholders and have scheduled a meeting with the conference ADs and executive board this week. They're also in touch with Charlie Baker and anticipate the NCAA to appeal the order in the next 24 to 48 hours, a statement coming out yesterday. Said also they'll continue to monitor and evaluate the situation. K-State Athletics Director Gene Taylor told Yahoo Sports, "We've had some serious conversations about it, and that conversation is about whether they would play Texas Tech or not." A lot to be discussed, he said. They aren't scheduled to play Texas Tech this year, but it's something they have to look at from a college football perspective. This is greater than the Big 12. Really a shocking news story and development in the NCAA in football. We'll shift quickly to a look into the playoffs in the NBA. It was San Antonio getting a road win. All wins thus far have been on the road. The Knicks went up 2-0 in San Antonio. Last night, it was the Spurs going into Madison Square Garden and getting a 115-111 win. Spurs down in that series 2-1. So look at the sports on a Tuesday for 550 AM Radio. I'm Rocky Downing.
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0: It is 9 o'clock here on KFRM, and time to check in with Ag and Investments, Sue Martin. Good morning, Sue.
16: Good morning. Well, we have currently, as I speak, we have wheat up 13¾ cents. That's in Kansas City, 6.43¼ on the July. We have Chicago at 9 cents higher at 5.92¼. And that's helping corn be a little more stronger, and the beans are still in the red, but not majorly, maybe 2¾ cents. But what's really affecting the market is that the crop conditions, yes, they were, the trade expected improvement in beans and corn, and it didn't happen. Corn remained unchanged from last week or the week before, and beans dropped 1%, which was kind of a surprise. And then in the wheat, though, we note that Oklahoma crop ratings fell 4%, and those are that fell because the harvest is pushing further north, and the yields are very disappointing. In fact, there's talk that many producers are allowing insurance adjusters just to zero out the crop and the fields then being abandoned. Mm-hmm. And so, you know, that is probably affecting the market a little bit here today, I would think a lot in the wheat. And, of course, the other thing is that for the crop condition ratings on corn and beans, you know, there's really... it shouldn't have a big impact on the trend line yields for early June. So WASDE will stay probably trend line yields when we get these reports out. And I will say, when we look at the corn and soybean ratings coming in below the trade expectation yesterday afternoon, yes, that's being a little supportive to corn, but the wheat is really supporting corn. And then beans, they still have an estimated 100,000 contracts long by the funds. So, you know, they're kind of keeping their hands on it a little bit. But the market is at a support area, and it needs to hold this area. Otherwise, we're going to start to slip a little harder. And I will say for the wheat, you know, the current national average of good to excellent is 25%. That's the lowest single week number that you've had for any week other than in 1988 and 1989, that crop year. And that bottomed out at 20% good to excellent. Now, Texas for the past week remained steady, but Kansas lost, let's see, they dropped a point to 14%. Nebraska, of course, lost a point to come in at 4%. And then, of course, South Dakota also declined a point to come in at 27%. But Oklahoma down 4% to just 9%. And so we'll see what happens. But that is all supporting the wheat market. And I have to say, these markets, these grains and soy, grossly oversold. So that is also offering the market an opportunity. And we had today as a cycle window day for our subscribers, and the market is responding, not on beans as much yet, but certainly for corn and for wheat. Now, the cattle market, I will say this on one more thing. The Midwest cash corn basis is strengthening because on this break, farmers shut off their cash sales. And U.S. corn demand from ethanol producers and exporters is very strong. So the U.S. soybean crusher has soybeans with forward coverage into mid or late July, which is interesting, but they need the beans as well. And, of course, export demand for the moment is thought that China has completed their 12 million metric tons, even though the naysayers would have swore to you it wasn't ever going to happen. Now, I will say this. With the Secretary of Agriculture talking about, under Section 301, putting on a 10% tariff on China, not a 10, 15% tariff on China, and then 25% thought that China has completed their 12 million metric tons, even though the naysayers would have swore to you it wasn't ever going to happen. Now, I will say this. With the Secretary of Agriculture talking about, under Section 301, putting on a 10% tariff on

reasoning behind what Secretary of Trade Jamison Greer was coming from, and time will tell. But I'm of the opinion that China will follow through and, of course, take the 25 million metric tons, but we do need to see them drop those that 10% extra tariff. And, you know, I will say I can see farmers holding off from selling. The break that we've had in the corn market in a month was huge and a very hard break. And so, you know, I think, what were we, 73 cents down from the high here just a month ago? So certainly a harsh break, and seasonally the market tends to lift into the 24th week of the year, which tends to either have Father's Day on the beginning of it or Father's Day on the end of it. This year, Father's Day is on the end of it. And so we'll see if the market's able to follow through on that. Now, the forecast is starting to go maybe a little bit drier, and is talking for the Midwest that we would see a little bit of dryness, but cooling temps from mid-June into the latter part of June. So that sets this market up to be on the tenuous side. So, you know, yesterday, corn broke down to 412 and a half. If you go back, and I had written this in my commentary last night, if you go back and look at last year's July contract, it went off the board at 412 and three quarters. And this year's July corn was substantially higher. And so it's meandered around and now has come down. Yesterday's low at 412 and a half perfectly filled that gap. Now, I'd be a little bit concerned, though. There's one more gap under this market, and it's on a lead contract. Doesn't have to be the July. It can be a different contract month as long as it's lead contract. And there is another gap at 405, and don't me to this, I want to say 405 and a quarter to 409. And so I would not be surprised in the attitude that this trade has. We're estimating that the funds are remaining around 37,000 contracts long yet in corn. And, of course, they've come down huge. I mean, there was record positions in corn and, of course, fairly high in beans. And so if they want to come down to that area, I wouldn't underestimate that. 405 area probably should arrest the break in the corn market, and you would not want to see it break 398 and three quarters or 398 and a half, whatever. So that's kind of where we're standing. I still, we're in a year of a six, and again, I digress. I've said this many times. I'm not sure how many times on here, but this is a year of a six, and if you go back to 1916, 11 of them, that 1 year had a high for the year of a lead contract. So it doesn't matter what month it is, it, as long as it's the lead contract at the time for the year. And 1 year was in May, 1986. 1 year was in June, 2016. Three of them was in July, two in August, two in September, and two in December. So that portends a traditional break into harvest. And, of course, that also says what's really important with our crop condition ratings not showing improvement, even though we had rains come through the Midwest nicely. That was a surprise, and on the corn market, and then showing 1% deterioration. But, you know, some areas caught maybe too much rain. But regardless, I would have to say that we're looking at where a year where the weather is going to be critical, and we're not really where weather is the key thing right just yet. As you go into the month of July, which is your reproductive month for corn, and then August for beans and filling for corn, that's when your weather is really going to be critical. And if we hit hot, dry weather, especially in corn, but beans too, that is going to send this corn and bean market nicely higher. 2012 was

0: kind of similar in weather patterns. And, you know, we went into June very similarly as we are this year. And that year we've seen the market stick lows late June and turn around, and the weather changed in early July and the markets exploded. So, but that wasn't a year of a six. So we'll see what happens, but exports remain very, very good for corn. And but I will say China's imports of soybeans in the month of May were down from April, and sort of surprisingly, one would not thought they'd have been as low as they were. With that, I'm going to turn this back to you, Rod, and I'm going to wish everybody a great day. If you have any questions, feel free to call us, 1-800-527-0051.
1: All right. Thank you, Sue. We'll check in with you again tomorrow.
0: You bet. Bye-bye.

0: It's time now for the CanEquip Case IH 2026 Wheat Harvest Tour Report, sponsored in part by Purple Wave Auction, Kansas Wheat, Kaufman Seeds Incorporated, and KFRM. This is Steve Knopfsinger for KFRM on the 2026 Wheat Harvest Tour. Bit overcast as you get towards Reno, Sumner, and Sedgwick counties, and even a little bit of Kingman, although the clouds are starting to break now this morning. Yesterday, I went through parts of south central Kansas and wherever I could find harvest crews, and caught a couple last night that you'll hear this morning. Didn't have, for those traveling east westbound on 400, if you get to or thinking about going on 14, I advise staying off with all the construction. I stopped off and went through northern Oklahoma, Alva, Cherokee, that area, and didn't find a lot of folks that want to talk about wheat harvest. They've had a pretty tough year. I'm going to continue heading west. I heard reports of a little bit of wheat harvest activity up by Pratt. I'm going to try to work this area over a little bit more today, and then probably tomorrow head a little bit further west. This is Steve Knopfsinger reporting for KFRM on the 2026 Wheat Harvest Tour.
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3: Take a look at the markets in the grain for corn. July up 3 at 421 and 3 quarters. The September up 3 and a quarter, 430 and 3 quarters. December up 3, 449. In the Kansas City wheat for July up 10, 639 and 3 quarters. September up 9 and a quarter, 649. December up 9 and a half, 663 and three quarters. In the Chicago wheat for July, we are up 6 at 589. September up 5 and a half, 601 and a quarter. December up 4 and three quarters, 618 and a half. In the soybeans for July, up a quarter, 1116. August is steady right now at 1121 and a quarter. November new crop up a quarter, 1135 and three quarters. Soybean meal for August down 50, 302.60. September down $1.10 at 302.70. The October down 170, 302.80. In the soybean oil for August up 79, 74.12. September up 68, 72.93. The October up 53, 71.82. Going over to the cotton in July, down 45, 72.93. October down 37, 75.13. And the December down 62, 76.99. In the live cattle, June down 172, 244.80. The August down 147, 235.17. October down 137, 227.97. Feeder cattle for August down 150, 349.22. September down 135, 346.10. October down 147, 342.30. Lean hogs for June up 7, 94.10. July up 22, 97.60. August down 32 at 95.82. And that's been a look at your markets here on KFRM. 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
6: Kansas Farm Bureau President Glenn Brunko says he's honored to lead the organization, but he's quick to note his position isn't what matters. It's members' voices.
7: What I am most proud of at Kansas Farm Bureau is our grassroots nature, where we have a Farm Bureau in every county. 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
6: Brunko's a farmer and stockman who raises sheep, cattle, corn, soybeans, and hay in Pottawatomie County. 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
7: I think we have a very bright future. 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And so I'm just thrilled to be here and look forward to meeting everyone.
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8: And now the Daily News Drop. Wall Street staged a strong comeback on Monday. The biggest story, the return of AI, after last week's stunning chip sell-off that wiped out more than $1 trillion in market value. Investors rushing back into chip stocks on Monday, sending the Nasdaq higher and helping lift the markets. Let's take a look at the closing numbers. The Dow down 80 points, S&P 500 up 21, and the Nasdaq Composite up 220 points. The biggest winner, Intel, surging more than 11%, making one of the top performers in the S&P after reports that Google placed a major order for the company's AI chips. The biggest loser among major stocks, Apple, fell 1.4% after its Worldwide Developers Conference failed to excite investors. The semiconductor index surging 7% as traders snapped up shares of Intel, Marvel, and Nvidia. Reuters reports Intel jumped more than 12% after news of a major AI chip order, while Marvel continued its rally after being added to the S&P 500. Reuters reports Intel jumping more than 10% after news of a major AI chip order, while Marvel continued its rally after being added to the S&P 500. Citigroup raised its year-end target for the S&P to 8,100, citing strong corporate earnings and what it calls an ongoing AI super cycle. President Trump says his administration is exploring ways the American taxpayer could get a financial stake in AI companies, allowing them to share in profits of what could become trillion-dollar companies. The rise of artificial intelligence is transforming law firms as they integrate AI and are even adapting pricing models that offer a choice between AI services or legal advice from human attorneys. Firms are also replacing junior associates with artificial intelligence. SpaceX could create another billionaire, according to Business Insider. Antonio Gracias, who owns a stake in the company, could be worth more than $90 billion when the SpaceX IPO is launched. California and New York are preparing a lawsuit to block Paramount Skydance's $110 billion acquisition of Warner Brothers Discovery. The state has antitrust concerns and claims it threatens jobs in Hollywood. Also in Hollywood, more than 2,000 workers at SoFi Stadium have voted to authorize a strike just days before the FIFA World Cup arrives in Los Angeles. Those games still could be played during a work stoppage, but the impact on concessions would be severe. LA games are expected to draw more than 200,000 fans. Now to a closer look at an agricultural crisis growing in America. The ag industry is facing a growing threat from the return of the New World screwworm, a flesh-eating parasite that attacks livestock. U.S. Department of Agriculture confirmed three additional cases on Monday, including affected cattle and goats in Texas and the first confirmed case in New Mexico. The parasite, eradicated from the U.S. decades ago, has now been found in multiple animals across the Southwest, prompting heightened surveillance, quarantines, and an aggressive response from federal and state officials. The USDA is expanding its sterile fly program and preparing additional containment measures to prevent the pest from spreading deeper into the nation's cattle-producing regions. Texas Governor Greg Abbott has already issued a disaster declaration related to the outbreak. The concern, I'm told, is not food safety. Officials stress America's beef supply remains safe, but the potential impact economically. Industry groups warn a wider outbreak could disrupt cattle movement, reduce herd sizes, and put upward pressure on beef prices later on this year. Canada has already suspended livestock imports from affected parts of Texas. Self-care may be one of the biggest keys to healthy aging. A new survey of older adults and caregivers found 6 in 10 believe seniors take better care of themselves than younger generations. For many older Americans, self-care means simple things like taking a walk, spending time with loved ones, or keeping up with grooming routines. And those habits appear to make a difference. Those who practice daily self-care report higher levels of happiness. I'm Jeff Vaughn. That's your Daily News Drop.
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15: Exactly right.
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13: And you want them to love you back. 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But we would all know that's not love. 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
18: Hi, this is Kyle Bauer with Plain Talk with a girl that can't decide if photographic memory would be a blessing or something that wouldn't be a blessing, if you will. Jamie Bloom.
19: Yeah, I guess I've always thought it would be a blessing because you hear about people who do better in school because they basically can memorize a page by just kind of looking at it. But I suppose there's times you don't want to remember things.
18: And they say in this article that there is no photographic memory.
19: It's not really a true thing.
18: It's just high recall.
19: Okay.
18: You can just remember what you saw. And they said that you can highly train yourself to be much better at that. Just pay attention.
19: Okay.
18: If you will. And the people with photographic memory, they basically are paying attention to many, many details all the time. And they file them away. In fact, they mentioned that, for instance, myself, where I'm more interested in business and international news, and then someone that isn't interested in that stuff but might be interested in entertainment and music. We can read the same newspaper
19: and come away
18: with two different things because our mind has filed away the things that we like and or interested in, and the other guy didn't file them away.
19: And when we're talking about that, and maybe, and I try to say, well, I have a photographic memory because I saw all of these things in the paper. It's not necessarily that I have a photographic memory. It's just that I looked at that page so much more closely than you did.
18: And paid attention to it and that sort of thing. And so, for instance, you and I may attend a concert. And you talk about what everybody wore. And I can't tell you what a single person wore during the thing because I just didn't file that away.
19: Yeah.
18: And the same way with then, there's people who can remember almost every person they ever met, their name.
19: Yeah.
18: And their face. Well, I know for a fact that's just me not paying attention a lot.
19: Yeah.
18: And then if I don't repeat it back and or see that person for a long time, they if you'll notice, there's some people that have either done a class or trained themselves that they'll repeat your name back several times after when they meet you. And that is their way of filing things away. And even to the point that I know a guy that whenever I see him, he calls me by a nickname. And
19: because he gave you that nickname probably the moment he met you.
18: I think so. I think so.
19: You're
18: and
19: a tall pile.
18: Yes, exactly. Yeah, exactly right. And it's so he calls me that, and then the whole file pulls up. You know, about Kyle lives in Clay Center, So.
19: Yeah, and you know, it's funny because, like, some of my friends, my sister, my family, there are people that's how we distinguish. That's how we make sure the other person knows who we're talking about, because maybe I know
18: right.
19: three different Sarahs in town, right. but I will say, you know, it's
18: yeah,
19: it's
18: tall Sarah, the tall short Sarah.
19: Yeah, yeah, exactly. Right, exactly. And that's how you distinguish between those people.
18: Right. Exactly so. Right. And that's what, you know, some people are annoyed that we refer to people by their skin color. You know, he was a black guy. He was mm-hmm. a Hispanic girl, you know, mm-hmm. or she was a mm-hmm. Hispanic girl, that sort of thing. But it's part of our filing system.
19: Just distinguishing.
18: Because it's like, okay, which Sarah is it?
19: Right.
18: Well, it's mm-hmm. the Hispanic girl, Sarah. Mm-hmm. And so there's yeah. just different. But I guess there's a show on television called The Pit.
19: Yeah. Uh-huh.
18: Have you seen it?
19: I haven't watched it, but I've heard it's good. It's a medical drama, I believe.
18: And it's an emergency room. Mm-hmm. And I guess it is shot from different people's points of view on the same event going mm-hmm. on. Mm-hmm. Now, I have not seen the show, but this is just what this article talks yeah. about. So, like, from the victim's point of view.
19: Right.
18: Or from yeah. the doctor.
19: Be totally different.
18: Or from the
19: family member
18: there, right. or the nursing staff. And it's all from different points of view. And, in fact, they have learned that eyewitness accounts in court really aren't very accurate.
19: Yeah, because everybody saw it from a different perspective.
18: And you process it differently, right.
19: You remembered things differently, right.
18: Because you immediately, let's just say a guy runs a red light and hits a kid on a bicycle.
19: Mm-hmm.
18: Okay, well, one person processes that as the guy driving the car, you know, did it wrong, but then if you really, and then when it's all played back, it's like, no, the kid ran the red light on his bicycle. Mm-hmm. And so it's, you know, the point is, this photographic memory isn't as photographic
19: well,
18: as we think.
19: And, you know, back to that same incident, they could ask me, did you get a description of the car? And I would be like, I think it was a light colored car. And somebody else would be like, it was a white 2016 Ford, you know what I mean?
18: Yeah,
19: like
18: yeah.
19: they would know.
18: Yeah, yeah.
19: They would know exactly what the
18: well,
19: car was.
18: And they
19: but
18: paid attention.
19: Yeah.
18: Right.
19: But
18: exactly.
19: I don't pay attention to cars.
18: Right. Exactly. Know? And so anyway, it's really not photographic memory as much as training ourselves to watch details. Now, but the problem is, you only have so many details that it's not that you don't see the details. You have to file them in a manner that you yeah. can pull them up.
19: Right.
18: Mm-hmm. And there's only so many things that you
19: commit
18: can
19: it to
18: find.
19: Memory, so to say.
18: That's a great word. Yeah.
19: I mean, you know, that's
18: commit
19: that's
18: it to memory.
19: What you say sometimes is,
18: right.
19: I need to commit this to memory.
18: Right.
19: Because sometimes if you don't stop and take that moment to commit something to memory and to actually, you know, be present in that moment long enough to
18: we run into that here when people train on the boards.
19: Yeah.
18: Because some people, it's like, all right, you explain it to them and they're looking and paying close attention. And other people do it by writing it down step by step on mm-hmm. a piece of paper.
19: Mm-hmm. That's how I like to do it.
18: And
19: yeah.
18: But sometimes they're so busy writing that they're, you know, it's like they miss a step because they're so busy writing. And it's
19: yeah.
18: like, look, just commit this to memory.
19: Yeah, that doesn't work for me.
18: But, no. Well, and that's the other thing, too. Some people it's better memory if they write it.
19: Mm-hmm. Yeah, exactly.
18: You know,
19: that's definitely.
18: I go to meetings and I'll write notes in the meetings, mm-hmm. and people have asked me, "What do you do with those notes?" I said, "Nothing."
19: Nothing. It just helps you.
18: It just helps me remember.
19: Mm-hmm. Right.
18: What goes on?
19: Yeah, absolutely. Yeah, that's the other thing we've started doing when someone's training on the board is that when you have it set, you know, to run a ball game or whatnot, you take a picture of it. And have it on your phone so that next time
18: great.
19: You can remember.
18: That's
19: you know.
18: Photographic memory right there.
19: Well, and I mean, it's amazing.
18: Yeah.
19: All of us struggle. It's like, what button do I not have pushed down here that I can't hear, you know?
18: Right.
19: And it's amazing how much it helps
18: yeah.
19: to pull up that photo and do that. So, speaking of memory, now you're somebody who eats, well, you were eating eggs.
18: I'm not right now, but
19: now you're eating Cheerios.
18: I have my doctor's appointment the 1st of September, my annual,
19: okay,
18: and
19: so
18: I can't wait to get to that so we can either decide the Cheerios in the morning lowered my cholesterol or that's something I don't have to do anymore.
19: So are you sick of the Cheerios?
18: No,
19: no,
18: not really. I just really enjoyed my eggs.
19: You enjoyed your eggs. Well, a recent study reveals that individuals who eat eggs regularly may significantly reduce their risk of developing Alzheimer's disease.
18: Jeez, I hope I make it to September.
19: You want to take this with you? Conducted over 15 years, it involved nearly 40,000 older adults. The research indicates that those consuming 5 or more eggs per week exhibit a 27% lower risk. That's pretty significant.
18: Yeah, but I still do 5 eggs a week.
19: You do still
18: yes.
19: do 5 eggs
18: and
19: a week.
18: All he said was the 2 that I do first thing in the morning, which would have been 14 eggs.
19: Mm-hmm.
18: He said, just don't do those 2.
19: Okay.
18: And I can do any egg otherwise, you know, the rest of the day.
19: The rest of the week,
18: and that sort of thing. But, and in fact, remember my little hard boiler machine that I got?
19: Yes.
18: That does 7 eggs. And I usually make those into deviled eggs, keep those as snacks, and that lasts a week about, because I pull 1 or 2 a day out.
19: All right. Well, keep eating those eggs. They're healthy for you.
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15: You may have heard the 2026 hurricane season forecast by now.
20: A below average season in the Atlantic. In the central and eastern Pacific, we're expecting above normal activity.
15: But as administrator of the National Oceanic and Atmospheric Administration, Neil Jacobs and others acknowledge, regardless of the hurricane forecast, any year, any part of the country.
20: Only takes one.
21: It just takes one.
22: Even in a quiet season, storms can and do occur.
15: To cause significant damage, whether coastline or further inland, to farm operations and household food supplies. Hence the need for hurricane emergency preparedness. National Weather Service Director Ken Graham and USDA meteorologist Brad Rippey are among those joining us as we discuss some hurricane preparedness tips and resources in this edition of Agriculture USA. The breakdown of what is expected to be a below-normal Atlantic hurricane season this year, courtesy of Neil Jacobs, administrator of the National Oceanic and Atmospheric Administration.
20: 8 to 14 named storms with winds at or above 39 miles an hour. Of these, 3 to 6 hurricanes with winds at or above 74 miles an hour. And 1 to 3 major hurricanes, that's your category 3 to 5, with winds at or above 111 miles an hour.
15: As for the why behind the below normal forecast, USDA meteorologist Brad Rippey.
23: The key factor in that forecast is the formation of El Nino, which is imminent, and that often leads to stronger upper-level winds across the Atlantic Basin and acts as a buzzsaw. It tears apart fledgling storm systems that would ordinarily develop into tropical storms or hurricanes, and that is the big suppressive factor for the Atlantic Basin.
15: In predominant El Nino years, while the Atlantic Basin average for tropical storm activity is below normal, the opposite usually occurs in the Pacific Basin. Direct hits in places like the Hawaiian Islands are rare, as is a Pacific hurricane making landfall on the mainland U.S. West Coast, although the remnant moisture provides a summertime benefit.
23: Very often we do see that moisture draw northward, and that can bring significant moisture into the southwestern United States, sometimes far beyond that, depending on interactions with cold fronts and other mechanisms further north.
15: Yet even in forecasted below average hurricane seasons, there are plenty of examples to illustrate that it takes only one storm to cause significant damage by initial coastal strike, high winds and storm surge, or flooding from heavy rains further inland. That last concern has led NOAA to develop inland hurricane forecast cone technology in full use this season. This is National Weather Service Director Ken Graham.
21: The impacts don't stop at the coast. The impacts go way inland, and we've seen that over and over and over again, including most of the fatalities end up being inland as well.
15: All the more reason those living in tropical storm and hurricane prone areas conduct preparedness steps well ahead of a possible event. One resource guide is available from NOAA online at www.noaa.gov/hurricane-prep. One may not associate agriculture with possible storm damage, but producers in hurricane areas need to prep as well, both before the event and what they will need in recovery if damages occur. According to Agriculture Department Farm Production and Conservation Undersecretary Richard Fordyce,
24: document inventories. It's vehicles, equipment that have been added to the fleet. One of the categories that a lot of us probably don't have an exact inventory would be livestock, the number of livestock, what they are, what their ages are. Any kind of records that are pertinent to the operation around any kind of investments that you've made in the crop, in the herd, those kinds of things.
15: With documents also including photos and even handwritten notes, as well as receipts and formal paperwork. USDA programs offering farm disaster assistance includes federal crop insurance to indemnity and conservation programs, with details available at farmers.gov. Also available through USDA's Food Safety and Inspection Service, tips how to protect food and be safe from foodborne illness in the event of a hurricane-related flood. That is found online at www.fsis.usda.gov by typing in the word flood in the search bar. Food safety expert Meredith Carruthers says if time is an ally, hurricane prep for safe food supplies can be conducted.
0: Take food items and elevate them onto a higher surface. Put them on a higher shelf, put them as high as you can to hopefully avoid them coming into contact with flood water. You have cinder blocks or have an option to put it up on something to elevate it. You can elevate your refrigerator as well.
15: This has been Agriculture USA. I'm Rod Bain reporting for the U.S. Department of Agriculture in Washington, D.C.
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3: 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In the corn market, July up 3.25, 422. September up 3.5, 431. December up 3.25, 449.25. Kansas City wheat for July up seven now at 636.75. September up 6.75, 646.5. December up 7.25, 661.5. Chicago wheat for July up 5.75, 589. September up 4.75, up five now at $6.75. The December up 4.5, 618.25. In the soybeans, July up 3/4, 11.16.5. August up 3/4, 11.22. The November new crop up, down 1/4, 11.35.25. In the soybean meal for August, up 40, 303.50. September up or down 40, 303.40. October down 140, 303.10. Soybean oil for August, up 69, 7,400. The September up 54, 72.79. October up 41, 71.70. In the live cattle for June, we are down 57, 245.95. August down 32, 236.40. October down 12, 229.22. Feeder cattle for August up 130, $352. The September up a dollar at 348.45. October up 97, 344.75. In the lean hogs for June, down 7, 93.95. The July up 15, 97.52. The August down 30, 95.85. And that's been a look at your markets here on KFRM.
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3: Rod Keene with a look at your weather here on KFRM. In Nebraska today, scattered shower and storm chances early in the east. Otherwise, mostly sunny. The highs will be in the mid-90s in the east to around 103 in the west. A slight chance for storms late in the west. Winds will be out of the south and increase to around 10 to 20. Overnight, partly cloudy skies with isolated showers and storms possible. Lows will be in the low to mid-60s west to the lower 70s further east with southwest to west winds at 10 to 20. Oklahoma today, mostly sunny with highs in the mid to upper 90s. A slight chance for a storm late in the panhandle. Winds will be out of the south, increasing to around 12 to 25. Overnight, a slight chance for a shower or storm early in the west, otherwise mostly clear. Lows will be in the mid-60s to around 70 in the panhandle to the mid and upper 70s further east with south-southwest winds at 12 to 25. Kansas today, some sun develops with scattered storms early in the east and late in the west. Highs will be in the mid to low 90s in eastern Kansas, upper 90s to above 100 for western Kansas, with south winds increasing to around 12 to 25. Overnight, partly cloudy skies, some isolated showers and storms possible in central and western Kansas. Lows will be in the low to mid 60s in the northwest, to the upper 60s to mid 70s elsewhere. Southwest winds at 15 to 25, turning to the northwest at 10 to 15 in northwest Kansas. And that's been a look at your weather right here on the Voice of the Plains, 550 AM, KFRM.
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6: Thank you and good morning. This is Ryan Falconer with the Winter Livestock Report. We're estimating 800 head for Wednesday, June 8th. You can watch it live on KDSA. We invite you to Dodge City for the sale Wednesday. Smaller run this week with the rain that we received last week. We were blessed anywhere to have 3 to 6 inches, depending on where he was. We have several smaller packages in the yard this week, but we do have a load of 47 black red and charged steers. They'd be long-time weaned, double-backed, weighing 900. At 10 o'clock, we will have our High Plains video auction. On that, some consignments. We have 72 Angus Holstein cross steers. They got a base weight of 660, 76 black and red native steers. They got a base weight of 620, 85 black and red native heifers. They got a base weight of 570. All three lots of them cattle will deliver on June 11th through June 22nd. Then there's also 70 black home raised steers and heifers off the cow. Their delivery date is October 15th through the 22nd. Then there's also 90 black home raised steers and heifers coming off the cow. Their delivery date is October 7th through the 21st. For more information, you can look at Cattle USA. The videos have been posted, and I'll be back in the morning to tell you about the upcoming sale. If you have any consignments or questions about the cattle market, like myself or one of the Winter Livestock reps, come take a look at your cattle. 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
10: Co-host David Woodruff has custom harvester Glenn Jones from Iowa on the phone today. David had just asked him where they are.
11: We left home 15 days ago and came to Thomas, Oklahoma. A lot of the wheat around here, over 50% of it will be abandoned, but my farmer had enough that paid the cut that we came, and he has his own machine, but because I came, he gave us a little bit more to cut. We just finished yesterday on him, and it averaged about 18 bushel to the acre, what we cut.
12: Yeah, I heard of some eight, so I guess a little blessing is a little blessing.
11: Yeah, our farmer has his own machine, and he cut the poorest stuff that the insurance company had him cut. A lot of it, they never even touched. They just turned cows in or plowed it under. But he cut some that made 4 bushel to the acre.
12: Oh, my goodness. Somebody told me that 6 was a break even.
11: Yeah, well, he had to do that to prove the insurance company it wasn't there.
12: Yeah.
11: But I will say we had roughly, it averaged about 59-pound test weight. So the quality was not bad, but it just wasn't any bushels.
12: Are they concerned with protein?
11: They take protein tests down here, and it wasn't until I moved to the last two farms that they had any protein worth crowing about. Otherwise, they usually don't get protein down here.
12: So they don't get paid for protein, or
11: they do if you have it, but they just never get it. Some of this stuff, some of the first wheat I cut made 15 bushel of the acre, and the protein was 10%.
10: That's going to do it for today's Harvest USA Report. Thanks again for listening, and may God bless. I'm Brian Hale.
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26: 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This is Steve Knopfsinger reporting for KFRM on the 2026 Wheat Harvest Tour. I'm here with Aubrey Fouvenel. She is based out of Versailles, Missouri. And we're north of Kiowa. They've cut a bit more today. I was wondering if you could talk about how the harvest is going and test weights and some of the other things.
27: Sure, yeah. We haven't got a whole lot done here. We got here last Sunday. We cut Sunday and Monday, and then I'm not so sure we weren't off for like 3 days, and then one day we cut one load, next day we cut another load. So it's been slow going just because of the rains, of course. We actually were north of here with the combines this morning, and we moved back here because we got less rain. So we got going about here about 2 o'clock today.
26: Oh. And are you hopefully starting a little bit earlier tomorrow? I know it was cloudy today.
27: Yeah, I hope so. It was just so damp, you know, just left over from the rain and then a pretty big dew this morning. And then by the time we got moved, but it dried out in a hurry. So we probably could have got going just a little bit quicker than we did. And so, yeah, if this wind keeps falling and it's warm, we should have a pretty early start tomorrow. So hopefully we can make up for some lost time.
26: Okay. Yeah. And how are the test weights and quality here?
27: Honestly, the quality is hanging in there. We started out around 59 pounds. when before all of these rains, and the load that I just took in was still 58. So we haven't lost a whole lot of quality, luckily, so far. Protein's right around 11. So pretty pleased with that. Overall, pleased with everything considering the circumstances.
14: Yeah, quite the year.
27: Yeah, for sure. Yeah, we're very thankful that we have anything to cut here. So other places, not so fortunate.
14: Yeah. Well, thanks, Aubrey.
27: Yeah, you're welcome. Thanks for stopping by.
14: That was Aubrey Thuvenel, and she's based out of Versailles, Missouri. This is Steve Knopfinger reporting on the 2026 Wheat Harvest Tour for KFRM.
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3: 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Time to take a look at your markets. In the grain market, corn up for July, up 3.5, 422.25. September up 3.5, 431. The December up 3.25, 449.25. In the Kansas City wheat, July up 7.5, 637.25. The September up 7, 646.75. December up 7, 661.25. Chicago wheat for July up 5.25, 588.5. September up 4, 599.75. December up 3.75, 617.5. Soybeans July up 0.25 at 1116. The August steady 1121.25. The November new crop down 0.75, 1134.75. In the soybean meal, August up 120, 304.30. September up 30 at 304.10. And the October down 80 at 303.70. Soybean oil for August up 53, 73.86. The October up 24, 71.53. December up 11, 70.82. Going over, looking at the cotton for July, down 64 at 72.74. The October down 89, 74.61. And the December down 71 at 76.90. In the livestock future quotes, live cattle for June down 70, 245.82. The August down 10, 236.62. October up 20.
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3: In the feeder cattle for August up 130, 352.12. The September up 127, 348.72. And the October up 120, or up 132 now at 345.10. In the lean hogs for June, they're steady at 94.02. July up 12, 97.50. August down 30, 95.85. And that's been a look at your markets. We've got agriculture today and Town Hall News coming your way next.
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18: Breaking news this hour from Town Hall. I'm Rich Thomason. A U.S. Army helicopter has crashed near the Strait of Hormuz. President Trump says two crew members on board were rescued and were not injured. The president is upbeat about the prospects for an Iran peace deal, and soon. He says we're very close to having a very good, strong, powerful deal, adding an agreement could be signed in 2 or 3 days.
0: Israel and Iran have stopped attacking each other. President Trump had appealed to both sides to knock it off.
15: In a brief conversation with President Trump, I asked him what he had said to Benjamin Netanyahu to try to persuade him to stop the retaliatory attacks on Iran. He said he told the Israeli Prime Minister, "We have to use common sense. We're very close to signing a very powerful deal, a very good deal." Mr. Trump was concerned that Israeli airstrikes could derail those ongoing peace talks with Tehran. President Trump later told Axios that he had told Mr. Netanyahu, "Bibi, you better be careful or you will be on your own very soon."
0: The BBC's Sarah Smith. His redistricting strategy is producing some unexpected consequences for California's Democratic governor.
19: Democrats are being shut out of California's 40th congressional district, despite a redistricting effort backed by Governor Gavin Newsom that was designed to put the seat in play. Two Republicans have advanced out of the primary, leaving Democrats off the November ballot entirely. The outcome marks an unexpected setback for Newsom's redistricting plan after a district reshaped to weaken Republicans ended up guaranteeing a Republican victory instead. Willie Nelson, Los Angeles.
0: It's primary day. Voters in Maine and Nevada, South Carolina, and North Dakota are heading to the polls. Maine's high-stakes U.S. Senate contest has generated much interest all around the country. Watching Wall Street, the Dow is up almost 400 points, the Nasdaq 202 points higher. More on these stories at townhall.com.
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21: 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Apple's Mike Rockwell says it's a much more capable assistant.
22: It's also more conversational, so you can go back and forth like never before and get detailed, engaging answers.
21: Apple has gotten off to a rough start on AI. Craig Federighi says unlike the competitors, Apple's AI is a privacy-centered approach. This is the last WWDC featuring CEO Tim Cook. John Ternus takes over for Cook at Apple in September. I'm Ed Donahue.
0: China reports exports picked up last month, rising 19.4% from a year ago. That was stronger than economists had been expecting. Also an improvement from April's 14.1% year-on-year growth in exports from China. News and analysis, townhall.com. Three more cases of the New World screwworm have been confirmed, including one outside Texas, demonstrating the difficulty of stopping a pest could potentially devastate the nation's cattle industry. The Agriculture Department says the new cases were found in a dog from New Mexico and hundreds of miles away in a goat and a calf in Texas. An accident claims the life of an award-winning American historian.
23: Gordon Wood was a renowned historian. His book, The Radicalism of the American Revolution, won a Pulitzer in 1993. Police say the 92-year-old died Sunday after he was struck by a car in a supermarket parking lot in East Providence, Rhode Island. A professor emeritus at Brown University, Wood claimed a middle ground between conventional great man narratives and the more egalitarian scholarship that emerged in the 1960s. His works became standard reference for discussions on the colonial period. Filmmaker Ken Burns praised Wood as a teacher of generations of students and other historians. I'm Jennifer King.
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1: This is Agriculture Today, and I'm Shelby Varner with the K-State Radio Network. The show starts with K-State Extension agronomists Logan Simon and Jeannie Falk-Jones, as well as K-State weed specialist Sarah Gansky, as they chat about options for double cropping after wheat. They also discuss why putting in another crop can benefit

0: 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That and more is coming up ahead.
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0: You're tuned in to Agriculture Today, and we start our show discussing double crop options with K-State wheat specialist Sarah Gansky and two K-State Extension agronomists, Logan Simon and Jeannie Falk-Jones. Sarah, Logan, Jeannie, I appreciate you all taking the time to join us today.
4: Thanks for having us.
5: Yeah, thanks.
0: Before we discuss our different crop options when it comes to double cropping, first, thinking about the herbicides and weed aspect, why might someone want to put a crop in to maybe help with the weed aspect?
4: Yeah, so if we think about what happens after wheat harvest, Shelby, we're in the prime growing season for some of our worst weeds, right? Thinking specifically about the pigweeds, Palmer amaranth. And so a couple of things are going on here. Number one, we're going to have to spray that acre anyway, right, in order to keep those pigweeds at bay and keep them from producing seeds for next year. The other thing that can happen is that the crop will provide some competition to kind of help shade out those weeds a little bit, right? So now we're not just spraying a fallow field, we're spraying a crop that can potentially have some economic return, plus the crop is offering some suppression of those weeds. So kind of a double reason there, in my opinion.
0: And one crop that's commonly used in some parts of Kansas, soybeans. And how might someone use this option?
6: So soybeans is an option, and I would tell you probably further east in the state, northeast, southeast Kansas is really where double crop soybeans can be a fit. And so as we're finishing up with wheat harvest, we can come in and then really fill that window with soybeans to get them up and get them going. Our yield potential on those is typically between 20 and 40 bushels, higher as you get closer down to southeast Kansas. But there's some management things that we had kind of need to keep in mind when we're going through this. Sarah, do you kind of want to talk through some of those?
4: Yeah, for me, the first one that comes to mind, Jeannie, is just the fact that we need to be aware of what we have sprayed in our wheat crop. A lot of the ALS inhibiting herbicides, those group 2 herbicides, Glean, Ally come to mind, can present a challenge for double crop soybeans because they're going to cause soybean injury. And so if you have used those herbicides in your wheat crop, just be mindful when you're selecting your soybean varieties that you're going to choose one that has some sulfonylurea tolerance. So STS or Bolt varieties of soybeans is the first thing that comes to my mind.
0: And thinking about weed suppression, or at least weeds having a competitor, does row spacing factor into that?
6: Yeah, really, you know, we think about row spacing with soybeans is whether we have drilled beans or planted beans. So if we narrow that row spacing up, especially with the little later planting, that can help close that canopy just a little bit quicker. So if we're thinking like a 15 inch or less row spacing versus a wider row spacing at like 30 inches. So yes, narrowing those rows up can help give those beans that competitive advantage. To

0: help keep, we always kind of tongue-in-cheek kind of joke about one of the best herbicides is actually dark. And so if we can keep that canopy closed, or get that canopy closed earlier on, so a narrow row spacing will help do that, and help kind of shade down below that will help kind of prevent some of our weed management.
1: Are there any fertilizer options that need to be considered to help give that soybean crop maybe its extra boost?
0: So, you know, typically we don't talk, we always think about soybeans as being a nitrogen maker. So they are, you know, having the biological processes that fix nitrogen. Now, we also know that wheat can be a pretty good user of nitrogen. And so it doesn't hurt to put a little bit of nitrogen on kind of at the beginning of those soybeans to just give them a little bit of a boost. And we're not talking a lot, less than 30 pounds of nitrogen, just to get them off and get them going so that we can get to that next stage so those plants can actually start fixing the nitrogen that they need.
1: And Logan, what's another double crop option for some growers?
2: Yeah, so for other growers in southern Kansas that are looking for an alternative beyond soybeans, grain sorghum presents another opportunity to get something in there after wheat comes off. I want to start out by making a little bit of a distinction around variety or hybrid selection for soybeans versus grain sorghum. It's important for growers to remember that soybeans are photoperiod sensitive, and so we've got maturity groups there in soybeans. There's a desire, a thought process that we need to tighten up that maturity group as we're going in with a double crop, but that's really a big mistake because it has to do with when the plant transitions to flowering. And so in soybeans, we really do not want to change our maturity group from a full season to a double crop, or if anything, especially for southern Kansas, we may actually go with a little bit higher maturity group just to give that crop a little bit more time to make a canopy before it transitions to flowering. This is not the case in grain sorghum. Grain sorghum is entirely heat driven for its growth and development. In that way, when we are going in with a later planted sorghum, we need to make sure that we're tightening up our maturity and going with something that is early, that's going to shoot ahead quickly, with limited heat, and reach maturity before that first killing frost. So really, that is the key thing. We don't want to just go back to whatever seed we started the season with. We need to make sure that we're mindful on that front. Kind of tied in with some of the topics that we highlighted for soybeans, row spacing and the way that that relates to grain sorghum. Grain sorghum is one that when we are late and we are going out with sorghum, there is a significant benefit to going ahead and narrowing up that row spacing and increasing that seeding rate up for a number of reasons. So sorghum, just like wheat, is a tillering grass crop. And so it needs that capacity to produce all those tillers to fill in that space. Well, if we're late planted, we're not going to have that same capacity. To overcome that, narrowing up that row spacing and bumping up our seeding rate will get us more heads per acre as it relates to yield potential of that double crop sorghum. It also increases the canopy coverage and gets a more rapid canopy closure in grain sorghum. I think for seasoned sorghum producers, we know that sorghum is not always very aggressive early. It takes a little while to come on. And so going out with those narrower row spacing and increased seeding rate can help us a lot on that front. Again, on the nitrogen side, it is a grass. It's not a legume like soybean. And so it does need a significant amount of nitrogen, but it's always good for us to go back and do a soil test and understand what kind of residual N we may have after that wheat crop comes off. In some years, we do see a lot of residual N left over after wheat harvest, depending on what kind of year we've had. Did we hit the yield potential that we were aiming for, that we fertilized that crop for? So knowing what kind of residual N we have helps us make a more informed decision around nitrogen management in grain sorghum.
1: Sarah, for grain sorghum, are there any weed control considerations?
3: Well, weed control is kind of a challenging subject in grain sorghum in general, Shelby. And so I think, you know, our weed management considerations aren't a ton different here. We're going to kind of stick with sort of the same program of, you know, an atrazine and mesotrione, as well as a dual type of product for pre-emergence. And then, you know, really post-emergence, we don't have a lot of options for grain sorghum that are going to be safe for the crop.
1: And Jeannie, personally, what I think is probably one of the prettiest double crop options, sunflowers. And what part of the state might be considering this as an option?
0: So sunflowers are a good option when we're thinking double crop behind our wheat harvest. I've actually planted double crop sunflowers a number of times in northwest Kansas, although you can fit them into other parts of the state. I think a good first step when we're looking at sunflowers is to see what kind of a market that you have that is local, a local drop-off location for those. And so that would be the first thing that I would probably look through. But sunflowers can be a good double crop option. Now, I would echo some of our discussion that we had with soybeans about what our prior herbicides were, because that is where we can get ourselves locked out of sunflowers. We don't have a lot of options coming back like we do in soybeans for some herbicide tolerance. So you really want to go back and check. If you had ran like an Ally 2,4-D type of program on your wheat acres, then that is going to lock you out of going to sunflowers. And the reason being is rotation on Ally is like 22 months, and several other of those ALS herbicides that we have in wheat have a very long residual that goes back with them. So that's your first thing is to check your herbicide program, and then second, or in conjunction with the first, is to see what kind of market that you have available for it. If you meet all of those qualifications, I think you can do a good job on growing double crop sunflowers. And so we're really in a race against a frost, at least in the northern part of the state, and actually probably in the central part of the state too, for where we are just trying to get our flowers finished, those sunflowers finished before we have a killing frost. The other thing that we probably need to also think through is that we do have some good pre-emergence herbicide options that will control some of that volunteer wheat so that we don't have an issue with it moving further into the growing season.
1: That was K-State Extension agronomist Jeannie Falk-Jones, joined by other K-State Extension agronomist Logan Simon and K-State weed specialist Sarah Gansky. We're cutting to a short break now on Agriculture Today, but when we come back, we'll once again be joined by Jeannie, Logan, and Sarah as we continue our double crop option conversation.
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0: You're tuned back into Agriculture Today, and we continue our show and conversation about double crop options with two K-State Extension agronomists, Logan Simon and Jeannie Falk-Jones, as well as K-State weed specialist Sarah Gansky. Logan, in the previous segment, we discussed a few different options and one more for us to take into consideration, summer annual forages.
1: Yeah, so our summer annual forages are one of our most widely adaptable double crops for the state of Kansas, because we're not trying to take it to maturity. And so some of the restrictions we may have related to growing season length may be a little bit less of a concern as we think about forages, where biomass, leaf material, and stem material really is the goal and name of the game. Mid-July plantings, where we don't have a herbicide carryover concerns, late June into July plantings, summer annual forages like our sorghums, sorghum sedans, pearl millets, have a really good fit in this window to produce some extra forage for us to carry us through. Some work that was done looking at some of these different options showed, 2.5 to 3 tons of dry matter for pearl millets or sedan grasses. Forage sorghums are typically more productive, and so they're going to be higher in that 4 to 5 ton to the acre dry matter range. And we've got lots of flex. It's important for folks to know and consider as they're selecting these annual forages that we've got several traits that are available out there, things that include something like a BMR, brown midrib trait that's going to be related to the lignin content. It's lower lignin in those BMR forages. Photoperiod sensitive forage sorghums are those that are going to just stay vegetative. They are going to get as big as they possibly can and not really ever shoot ahead. And then, of course, we've got our sorghum sedan hybrids, or what we might colloquially refer to as feed. And that is definitely our most common annual forages. Anything with these, forage production is going to be tied into a planting date. And so we like to see these following that combine to maximize the growing season, to make as much forage as possible. And they'll be sustained as long as we can carry that precipitation through. Especially August rainfall is going to be critical as we're thinking about producing tonnage in these annual forages. One caveat I would point out, though, that we want producers to be understanding about these double crops is that they can be sometimes a real bear to get to dry down at the end of the season, especially depending on where we are in the state of Kansas. We may have a fall that is not as conducive to dry down in these forages. And so these windows are really where I see something like bale wrap, or maybe bagging, for a silage crop at higher moisture. This is one of those windows where those kinds of tools can be really valuable to us so that we can get that crop off and in a stable condition for us to feed out later, given that window.
0: Do you often see corn being used as a double crop option?
1: Yeah, so corn is an interesting one. We do have a little bit of double crop corn in southern Kansas, in a few select counties, especially those along the Oklahoma border. It's not super typical, but it can be done with some of our shorter season hybrids, something like around 80 to 90 day corn, having the greatest potential to reach maturity before first frost in southern Kansas. Some important things with management for corn. A lot of our double crop corn in southern Kansas is going to ultimately go to silage, recognizing that it's difficult to get that crop all the way along for full maturity. But if we can chop it there at black layer and put up some silage, this can be a useful tool for us. Little bit does go to maturity, and we will take off as kind of a higher moisture corn just because of how late it will come off. But generally in these cases, I really want to take the opportunity to stress that double crop corn in 2024 was some of the worst crop affected by corn stunts. Remember that disease that was vectored by the corn leafhopper that we had in 2024, and it was still present in 2025, but maybe to a little bit lesser extent. The double crop was hit the hardest. And so I really encourage folks, as they're thinking about their double cropping scenario, to consider all of these options that we've discussed today, and the pros and cons, especially as they relate to the risks associated with double crop corn.
0: Sarah, Jeannie made a mention of volunteer wheat, and thinking of this as a weed, why might people want to really work to control this?
2: So yeah, volunteer wheat can be a big concern, obviously depending on conditions of the crop at harvest, and then also depending on the prevalence of wheat streak mosaic virus and other viruses in the environment. So we talked about this a lot in 2025. So I think it's important as we consider our at planting residual herbicide programs for these double crops that we do our best to put in some sort of residual herbicide that's at least going to slow down that volunteer wheat that's going to be trying to emerge. So, you know, some things that we can do for volunteer wheat that is up would be to consider things like glyphosate, right? That's fairly inexpensive. If you're in a broadleaf crop like soybeans or sunflowers, you could come back post-emergence with something like Assure or Select. Or if you've got Roundup Ready soybeans, you could use glyphosate. Other things to think about in terms of those residual herbicides would be in soybeans, metribuzin can do a decent job. In grain sorghum, atrazine can do a decent job of holding back the volunteer wheat. If we're in sunflowers, sulfentrazone can provide some help there as well. So just some things to think about as we consider kind of, you know, the bigger landscape of the countryside and how we need to manage weeds there.
3: You know, as we're thinking about the management of volunteer wheat, we do have a window ahead of wheat drilling time. So we have a wheat-free window. That's a month before recommended wheat planting times. And so we want to make sure that we for sure have the volunteer dead in that time period. And that may actually mean that we're going out and scouting those fields again, looking down below the canopy to see if we have volunteer wheat that is showing up down in there. Sometimes we kind of miss some of that when we have crops that are growing out there in the fields. We need to actually go out and look to see if there's volunteer that is underneath there where those wheat curl mites are living during the summer. And then we want to really have that month window with no volunteer to really help prevent the movement of the mites and the wheat streak mosaic virus, triticum mosaic virus, high plains wheat mosaic virus, that complex of those moving into our newly emerging wheat. So that's really the critical time there that we actually probably need to do some additional scouting.
0: As we're thinking about all this, do we need to make sure we take herbicide carryover into consideration?
2: Yeah, so we talked about herbicide carryover, you know, kind of in particular with the soybeans, and Jeannie mentioned it with the sunflowers, but it's a concern for all of our crop rotations, right? So the best way to find that information is to double check your labels, right? It's going to be listed on all the herbicides as to what crops can be planted when after each herbicide application. So just something to consider.
0: Sarah, Logan, Jeannie, I appreciate you all taking the time to join us today.
2: Thanks for having us.
1: Thanks, Shelby.
3: Yes, thanks, Shelby.
0: Once again, that was K-State weed specialist Sarah Gansky and two K-State Extension agronomists Logan Simon and Jeannie Falk-Jones. In today's show notes on agtoday.net, I will link an article that has more information on this topic. Before we cut to a break, we're now going to be joined by Kansas Wheat's Gordon Clark with this week's Wheat Scoop.
4: I'm Gordon Clark, and for this week's Kansas Wheat Report, we will discuss Kansas's early but slow start to wheat harvest 2026. Ready wheat doesn't like wet feet. After months of drought, above average temperatures, multiple freeze damage events, and rapid crop development, producers were test cutting wheat in late May and preparing for what looked like one of the earliest harvests in recent history. Across much of southern Kansas, the crop matured weeks ahead of normal as dry, windy conditions caused rapid development throughout the spring. Then the weather changed. Over the past 2 weeks, widespread rain settled across much of Kansas, with some areas receiving several inches of precipitation. While the moisture was welcomed by many producers growing summer row crops and with pastures, it arrived at a trying time for mature wheat. Wet fields and persistent humidity have slowed harvest progress before it could fully begin, leaving many producers waiting for conditions to improve. Kansas wheat harvest traditionally begins in the southern counties and steadily moves north toward the Nebraska border over several weeks. Under normal conditions, harvest starts in early to mid-June and progresses northward as the crop reaches maturity. This year, however, the crop's development has been anything but normal. Warm temperatures and limited rainfall throughout the winter and early spring pushed wheat growth well ahead of schedule. By mid-May, much of the crop was already approaching maturity, creating expectations for an unusually early harvest season. This has been a really challenging year for the wheat crop around the state, said Dr. Romulo Lovato, K-State Wheat and Forages Extension Specialist. The crop is further ahead in development than usual, so a lot of the rain will not benefit parts of the state, probably the majority of South Central Kansas. While the recent rainfall may have provided some benefit to later maturing fields and double crop opportunities, it has also created concerns about grain quality and harvest efficiency. Mature wheat exposed to continued moisture can experience issues ranging from test weight reductions to quality losses if wet conditions persist. Lolato and Onofre appeared on episode 2195 of K-State's Agriculture Today podcast to touch on the condition of Kansas wheat as we get into harvest.
0: We're cutting to a short break now on Agriculture Today, but stick around because we have more for you up ahead.

0: 10:31 here on KFRM, and time to take a look at your markets. In the grain, corn for July up 2.5, 421.25. September up 2.5, 430. December up 2.25, 448.25. In the Kansas City wheat for July up 7.25, 637. September up 6.5, 646.25. December up 6, 660.25. Chicago wheat for July up 5.25, 588.5. September up 3.5, 599.25. December up 3.25, 617. Soybeans for July down two at 11.13¾. The August down two, 11.19, and down 2¾. Now 11.18¾. November new crop down four at 11.31½. In the soybean meal for August, up 1.10, 304.10. The September is steady right now at 303.80. The October down 1.30, 303.20. Soybean oil for August up 35, 73.68. September up 22, 72.47. October up 10, 71.39. Taking a look at the cotton for July, down 1.11 at 72.29. October down 95, 74.55. December down 1.12, 76.48. In the live cattle for June, up 67, up 87 now at 247.40. The August up 145, 238.17. October up 110, 230.45. Feeder cattle for August up 307, 353.77. September up 277, up 275 now at 350.20. The October up 260 to 346.37. In the lean hogs for June, down 15, 93.87. July up 7, 97.45. The August down 32, 95.82. And that's been a look at your markets here on KFRM.
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0: Rod Keene with a look at your regional summary here on KFRM. A rather hot and humid period continues the next few days as highs in the 90s to 100 spread across the region. A cold front is ready to bring some relief from the heat and humidity on Thursday and Thursday night. However, the warm and humid conditions already return on Friday into the weekend. Meanwhile, some shower and storm chances will continue at times the next several days, as a series of upper-level disturbances continue to build east across the region at times. And that's been a look at your regional summary right here on the Voice of the Plains, 550 AM, KFRM.
5: Welcome back to Agriculture Today. Along with Shelby Varner, I'm Jeff Wickman. We end today's program with this week's milk lines. June is National Dairy Month and the perfect time to recognize Kansas dairy farmers and their commitment to providing wholesome foods to families across the state and the nation. According to the Kansas Livestock Association, Kansas has 234,000 milk cows on more than 190 large and small dairy farms, all of which contribute to the local economy. K-State Dairy Specialist Mike Brook encourages Kansas dairy farmers to participate in National Dairy Month by hosting on-farm events to demonstrate what they do day in and day out. If that's not possible, he suggests using social media to allow followers to get a first-hand look at their dairy operations.
6: Today I want to visit with our Kansas dairy producers and our dairy consumers here in Kansas about June and the fact that it is Dairy Month. Dairy Month was actually an event that was started back in the 1930s in Wisconsin and actually started out as a breakfast event on dairy farms. Local producers would invite some of their urban friends to come and visit their working dairy, maybe enjoy some breakfast foods as well as dairy products, and learn about dairy farming from the professionals that do it every day, 365 days out of the year, and without holidays. So maybe breakfast does not fit your farm or doing your daily schedule on your dairy, but you could invite some folks out for lunch or maybe some sort of afternoon activity. Evening events are also popular as well, but it's just an opportunity for you to share your dairy and the things that you do every day with the general public. You know, as we think about groups that we might work together with, you might want to think about some of your local youth groups, either 4-H or FFA. Actually, one of the early events in Wisconsin was a 4-H project where they were trying to reach out to the public and utilized a local dairy farm as a host for the event. So many of you may be uncomfortable about inviting folks to the dairy farm. So I'd like you to consider maybe some sort of formal electronic communication. That could be through a website that you already operate. It could be through Facebook or other social media. But it's important that you help your followers enjoy what you do on a daily basis. So making regular posts maybe throughout the day on a certain day and letting folks know ahead of time that you're going to do that is pretty important. Remember that events that involve animals and people working with animals are generally of interest of those that are not familiar with what we do on a dairy farm. As you share, make sure that you're showing the best in animal care and production practices that we practice every day on the dairy farm. Might want to highlight how we strive to produce wholesome milk for the dairy products that they purchase in the store. Some other things that you might want to think about, you may need some help with some promotional items. And if you do, our local promotion group, Midwest Dairy, here in this part of the United States, has many different options for things that you can do for activities as far as young people go. You can also turn to things like Southwest Dairy or Dairy Management Inc. or Dairy Max, some of our national programs. They also have resources available that you might utilize in an event that you host at your farm. However you do this, whether it be a small gathering or a large gathering, please include some dairy products in that event. Let people know what you do every day on the dairy farm to make sure that we have wholesome dairy products in the grocery store. Remember that you as dairy producers are trusted by the general public, and they really are interested in what you do. So consider sharing your farm however you may do it, whether it be in person or whether it be in some sort of electronic communication. But celebrate June is Dairy Month. We have a lot of great things going on in our dairy industry, and it's a good time to celebrate. This is Mike Brook with K-State Research and Extension.
5: Thanks, Mike. And that'll do it for this edition of Agriculture Today. For Shelby Varner, I'm Jeff Wickman. 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
8: It's time now for the Canequip Case IH 2026 Wheat Harvest Tour Report, sponsored in part by Kansas Wheat, Kaufman Seeds Incorporated, Purple Wave Auction, and KFRM. Singer with KFRM on the 2026 Wheat Harvest Tour. I'm here with Ryan Hafner. He's co-owns and manages High Plains Harvesting with his wife. It's good to be here with you, Ryan.
9: Yeah, good to be here also.
8: Could you tell us how your harvest season is, I guess, starting or going right now? And we're about 5 or 6 miles from Kiowa currently.
9: Yeah, we typically start out in Texas, and this is the second year in a row that Texas has failed for us and been poor in general. We cut very little wheat in southern Oklahoma this year. So we basically started here in the Alva, Oklahoma, Kiowa, Kansas area. And we're coming up on, I think, 2.5 weeks here. It's been a little bit drawn out. It started really early, which was good for us, and we made a little progress, but we've been fighting rains and high humidity. So it's getting a little bit drawn out, and we have a bit more to cut, but not too much. The weather looks fairly favorable here the next few days, so we're hoping we can get this wrapped up pretty quick.
8: And I know we were talking earlier about protein content, and wondered if you could tell our listeners a little bit about that and how that works.
9: Yeah, protein's been sort of 10-11%, so not particularly high, but it's been okay, I guess. We haven't had any rejections or problems with that. Test weights, for the most part, have been surprisingly good. You know, the crop around here, it was in moments of stress and different things, but it didn't shrivel up real bad. It's been fairly good quality. Test weight yields have been sort of 25 to 45, pretty variable, but better than a lot of areas, particularly south, that were, you know, much lower than that. So overall, a below average crop, but not a disaster from a quality and yield standpoint.
8: Well, thanks, Ryan. Appreciate it.
9: Yeah, no problem. Happy to do it.
8: That's Ryan Hafner. He co-owns and manages High Plains Harvesting with his wife. This is Steve Knopfinger reporting for KFRM on the 2026 Wheat Harvest Tour.
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11: On January 16, 1917, the German Foreign Office sent a telegram to Mexico inviting them to invade the United States should the United States choose to join the war against Germany. The German Foreign Office didn't know at the time that the British had intercepted the cable and shared it with the United States, and the infamous Zimmermann telegram would be a central part of the events that would eventually draw the United States into the Great War. And that would impact a good many other telegrams, because it brought to a head a simmering question about whether America's telephone and telegraph wires should be controlled by the government or by private interests. Since its creation in 1885, the American Telephone and Telegraph Company had come to so dominate the telephone market that there were calls for antitrust regulation or an outright government takeover. And the U.S. entry into the First World War gave an excuse to do just that. In a little-remembered action, in 1918, the American Postmaster General took control of America's electronic communications. It is history that deserves to be remembered. The company that would become AT&T began as a project by the Bell Telephone Company that created the first commercially viable nationwide long-distance network. In 1885, the company was officially incorporated as its own company in New York as the American Telephone and Telegraph Company. In 1899, AT&T officially purchased the assets of American Bell to dodge the corporate laws of Massachusetts, which were restricting its growth. In 1907, AT&T President Theodore Newton Vale announced his philosophy of one policy, one system, universal service. At this time, AT&T's strategy shifted from strangling competition by refusing to provide equipment and other pressures to outright acquiring the competition. Vale believed that this would be beneficial to the consumer and the business, and said that the American telephone system must be sufficiently strong to constitute practically one system, intercommunicating, interdependent, universal. In 1909, AT&T merged with Western Union, which made their network considerably more efficient, but antitrust action was on the rise. In 1911, Standard Oil and American Tobacco were broken up, and in 1912, Progressive and antitrust president Woodrow Wilson was elected, and the U.S. attorney sued AT&T under the Sherman Antitrust Act in Oregon. In 1913, Wilson's Postmaster General, Albert Sidney Burleson, ordered a special committee of the post office to look into the advisability of a government takeover of American Electric Communications, saying that the telephone has now become an indispensable aid to business and a means of social intercourse to which all classes properly aspire. To avoid being broken up, the company entered into negotiations with the government, leading to the 1913 Kingsbury Commitment, negotiated by AT&T Vice President Nathan Kingsbury. The question of whether telegraph and then telephone lines should be private or government-controlled had been discussed in Congress for 70 years. In the 1840s, Kentucky Senator Henry Clay said that such communication could not be trusted in the hands of private interests, and that such an engine ought to be exclusively under the control of the government. The Post Office report concluded, quote, "If something were by nature a monopoly, it must be government-run. There is no other option," unquote. In fact, most other countries had already nationalized their telephone and telegraph service. The United Kingdom had done it that very year, and it had reduced rates. The Kingsbury Commitment was intended as a third way, where AT&T could be a regulated monopoly. They were required to sell Western Union and could only buy new companies with permission from the DOJ and the Interstate Commerce Commission. In general, they're only allowed to buy a company if they sold a company. In practice, AT&T was able to continue to grow by prioritizing which companies to buy. The commitment also required AT&T to allow other companies to interconnect with their lines, which discouraged other companies from developing their own long-distance networks. Publicly, the country wasn't convinced that government could run the lines better, and Vale and AT&T continued to speak against what Burleson called postalization. Even progressives didn't agree to the takeover and preferred a solution of regulation. One newspaper argued that government service would be a joke as compared with present service. If you don't believe it, just try the government service, telegraph and telephone, in Europe. This commitment served to give AT&T a positive regulatory environment and end any chance of a takeover. Despite that, Postmaster Burleson continued to advocate for telephone operations to be postalized and run as a kind of public utility. And then in 1917 came the Zimmerman telegram and U.S. entrance into the war. Burleson saw an opportunity to get the networks handed over as a wartime measure. If he could prove that the government could run it effectively, he could push to make it permanent. The Zimmerman telegram played an important role because Burleson was able to argue takeover as a national security issue. Additionally, railroads and radio were quickly nationalized as wartime measures. In 1918, he was contacted for his opinion on the Aswell Joint Resolution, proposed by Louisiana Democrat James Benjamin Aswell, which would give the president power to take control of any telephone, telegraph, marine cable, or radio system, to guard the secrecy of military and government communications and prevent communication by spies. Burleson wrote to Congress that there is not a nation engaged in the war that entrusts its military or other communications to unofficial agencies, and that he urged the passage of the resolution to safeguard the interests of the country. Burleson's tenure as Postmaster General was already fraught with controversy, both contemporaneously and by later scholars. He's perhaps most infamous for instituting segregation into the Postal Service, which had been integrated since the Civil War, and advising Wilson to segregate the rest of the Civil Service. In 1915, he had cracked down on seditious and treasonable newspapers, and he censored almost anything anti-war which came through the Postal Service. The Aswell bill passed, and on July 31st, 1918, Wilson handed over control of the wires to Postmaster Burleson. Burleson worked quickly to prepare the post office for the new responsibilities and established a wire control board 8 days before he officially took charge. Many had thought that Burleson would fire Vail, but instead Burleson was impressed. He later said Vail was a great, unselfish patriot. Burleson retained all of the company's employees and turned over control from the wire board to a board of industry executives. The government also promised to maintain AT&T's network at their own cost, keep dividends to stockholders the same, and to compensate the company for any expenditures incurred during its ownership. One of Burleson's primary goals was to consolidate the system, and he said that government ownership will undoubtedly cause the coordination and consolidation of competing systems wherever possible. He pushed for companies to consolidate the system to promote unification and eliminate waste. Everything was in pursuit of consolidating the network until he could make his control permanent and it would run more efficiently with fewer companies involved. He would eventually approve 34 consolidations. He also ordered the telegraph system to be operated as one, arguing wartime considerations required it. When the Commercial Cable Company resisted handing over control of its marine cables to Western Union, Burleson removed its officers, board of directors, and owners from any supervisory control and handed the wires to Western Union himself. Burleson also inherited a number of labor issues. Telegraph workers were pushing for a strike to force Western Union to recognize the union. They'd postponed two scheduled strikes in the summer of 1918, but still planned on going through with a strike later in the year, despite public resistance due to the war. Burleson had told Congress before the war that if nationalized, telephone and telegraph employees should not be affiliated with any outside organization, that their sole allegiance and loyalty should be to the government. Burleson thought striking against the government was impermissible and forbade workers from striking, although that did not prevent work stoppages in the spring of 1919. He did raise operator pay to try to appease workers, but argued to President Wilson that it was simply impossible to bend to operator demands during the 1919 strike. Burleson did increase profits by instituting service installation charges as well as increasing rates across the board. Though he argued the rate increase was necessary to continue to extend service to rural areas and obviate financial collapse, it antagonized consumers who have been led to believe that without private industry and the desire for profit, rates would fall. Still, Burleson was unable to run the lines profitably, largely because the price of copper skyrocketed during the war, making the maintenance and extension of lines prohibitively expensive. The government lost some $13 million while it ran the lines, and according to the terms of the agreement, they had to reimburse AT&T for those losses. Burleson pushed for permanent control over the networks as early as December of 1918, but soon the tide turned against him. With the armistice in place and negotiations moving forward on a treaty, continued control was no longer a wartime measure. Burleson's management had united every interested party. He had infuriated the public, state regulatory agencies, which had failed to reverse rate increases, company owners and labor unions, who were preparing for a second strike. On May 19, 1919, Vail and another industry leader officially requested the return of their companies. Congress began hearings in June, and the telephone companies began lobbying frantically to get their companies back. Despite his protests, Burleson couldn't stop the tide. He was criticized for censorship, for the increase in rates, and for inefficient management. One speaker at the hearing said that, "I do not believe that anything in the last 12 years has done more to weaken in the minds of the people of that state the theory of regulation than the acts of the Post Office Department." Legislation was passed to return the wires to their previous owners, and Burleson duly returned them on July 31st, just 1 year after he had officially taken them over. America's dalliance with government-controlled telecommunication networks was actually relatively unique in that most countries had nationalized them earlier and held on to them longer. The United Kingdom didn't reprivatize British telecommunications until 1984. AT&T actually came out ahead on the deal. They managed to sidestep the increased costs during the war and continue growing. By 1934, AT&T controlled more than 90% of the U.S. telephone market. Of the $1 billion earned in the industry in 1934, AT&T earned $990 million. And their size and scope would continue to raise questions about regulation until the landmark 1974 Department of Justice case that would lead to the breakup of the Bell Network a decade later. I hope you enjoyed this episode of The History Guy, short snippets of forgotten history between 10 and 15 minutes long. And if you did enjoy, please go ahead and click that thumbs up button. If you have any questions or comments or suggestions for future episodes, please write those in the comment section. I will be happy to personally respond. Be sure to follow The History Guy on Facebook, Instagram, Twitter, and check out our merchandise on teespring.com. And if you'd like more episodes on Forgotten History, all you need to do is subscribe.
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0: 10:58 here on KFRM, time to take a look at your markets. In the corn for July, up 2 at 420 and 3 quarters. September up 1.5, 429. December up 1.25 at 447 and a quarter. Kansas City wheat for July up 6, 635 and 3 quarters. September up 5, 644 and 3 quarters. December up 5 and a quarter, 659. In the Chicago wheat for July, up 4.75, 588. September up 3.25, 599. December up 2.5, 616.25. In the soybeans for July, down 2.25, 1113.5. August down 2.75, 1118.5. And the November as down 3.75, 1131.75. Soybean meal for August up 30, 303.40. The September down 60, 303.20. October down 180 at 302.70. In the soybean oil for August up.
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0: 472.29, October down 12, 71.17. In the cotton for July is blank. The whole thing is not, it locked up on me, I do believe. Let me see if we can get that back. There we go. Okay, cotton for July down 164, 71.75. The October down 148, 74.02. And December down 145, 76.17. In the live cattle for June up 52, 247.05. August up 130, 238.07. The October up 97, 230.32. Feeder cattle for August up 180 at 354.20. September up 190, 349.35. The October up 215 at 345.92. Back to the August up 167, 352.37. In the lean hogs for June, down 17, 93.85. July down 37, $97. The August down 60 at 95.55. And that's been a look at your markets here on KFRM. We've got livestock lines coming your way next here on KFRM.
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8: This is Steve Knopfinger with Livestock Lines, and today I'm talking with Mary Powell, owner and manager of Barnyard Weed Warriors. Today she is going to talk a little bit about summertime issues with meat goats and where potential meat goat producers can find more information on meat goat production. Mary, aside from the heat, what other issues do meat goat producers face in the summertime?
16: For the humans taking care of them than the goats, you're going to see, I haven't had as many worm issues with grazing goats and stuff, but some people in the summertime, when it's real dry, the worms don't thrive very well in the soil because it kind of fries them if the ground gets a little hot, particularly on ground that doesn't have any vegetation growing on it. Wetter soils has more of an issue with the worms, but you still need to be vigilant about checking your goats for worms. I've been pretty fortunate because I do rotational grazing, the type of rotational grazing. I don't really have to check mine as often as somebody who just has them penned up in small areas.
8: Where can livestock producers find more information on meat goat production?
16: They can actually go to Langston University's has a extension. 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It's called Meat Goat Production Handbook, and I think they're working on their third edition. That has so much information in it. It's kind of like what I call the meat goat producer's Bible. And it's the American Institute for Goat Research at Langston University. And they have a website that's www.luresext.edu. But that's Langston University, and they do have a phone number, 405-466-3836. I'm available if someone wants to learn about raising meat goats. My friend Laura and I have decided we're going to, we've got this experience and we'd like to help people, and there'll be a small fee for help and getting them lined out, and we can start them on a production plan, how they want to help them work out when they want to market their goats, how to plan that out, how to plan your breeding seasons. And part of that involves making sure you've got the proper housing for the proper time of year for kidding, and the nutrition aspect of it, we'll go over it. And we can also help them if they have never raised livestock before. We can teach them how to give vaccinations and check the goats for worms and do an overall selection, help them learn about selecting the proper breeding stock, etc. And if you have been in the livestock industry and you want to get into goats, they aren't miniature cattle. And so we can help you navigate those muddy waters, because it is a very muddy water situation trying to figure out meat goats when you've raised cattle all your life.
8: If you would like more information, you can go to Mary Powell's website at barnyardweedwarriors.com. Thank you, Mary, for sharing this with us today. This is Steve Knopfinger with Livestock Lines. Have a good one.
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18: Good morning. Good afternoon. Iran war continues to be a primary headline for the producers amid the ongoing.

will strike again if Israel resumes its campaign in Lebanon to strike at Hezbollah, while Israel said that it will do whatever is necessary to end Hezbollah's strikes on Israel's population. That leaves a very tenuous peace situation currently in the Middle East, as Hezbollah has shown little interest in not attacking Israel. Regardless, energy prices came under pressure overnight, which allowed Treasury yields to show a bit of weakness as well, despite the ongoing closure in the Strait of Hormuz, keeping energy shipments through the passageway no more than a trickle. Past couple of weeks have been ugly for the grains and oilseed markets, with fund liquidations being the central story. The selling got started late in May and rapidly accelerated when the weather forecasts turned more favorable in the Midwest. And we have been seeing some good crop condition ratings here for these summer crops. Soybeans are trying to hold on due to strong domestic biofuel demands, but eventually had to sell off as well. Edible oils have been a bright spot so far, holding late May lows on the charts. This illustrates the perceived strength in the biofuel industry going forward. Anything can be vulnerable, but the strength in the biofuel program suggests that feedstocks for biomass diesel production should see more reluctance among the fund managers to build a short position for now. Near term, both corn and wheat prices are finding some support for now, hitting some chart objectives leading up to the WASDE report on Thursday. The extreme selling pressure that we've recently seen in corn has eased, but the favorable weather is limiting the ability for corn to recover, even though we are seeing some extreme oversold conditions. But with the extended nature of the current sell-off, global importers, including China, may see a value in this market with prices being what they are. We have seen some gains here this morning after getting a higher close yesterday. Support is coming from minor strength in the wheat and oversold conditions, as well as Asian export demand. Japan and South Korea have both stepped up to buy U.S. corn this week, and the break in the market has driven U.S. values to very competitive levels. Crop conditions were expected to rise slightly, but instead came in unchanged at 67%, down from 71% a year ago, and we're about 97% complete on planting, which is about average. IMEA reports that Mato Grosso's harvest is about 5.85% complete, which is a bit below the average for this time of year at 6.8%. Hot temperatures in the north. In the northern and the western plains will continue for the next several days, but we will see a colder trend move in the next week or two, and below normal temperatures be right in the middle of the Midwest. The pickup in export demand on the break is a supportive sign that prices are reaching a good value area, so hopefully we'll see some more exports coming from it. The short covering may continue going into the June supply and demand report here coming out on Thursday at 11 o'clock. July beans fell to a new low overnight. Although prices do seem extremely oversold, there is little news to help prompt a rally, and U.S. is getting some good weather. Bean market, though, this morning here is steady, lacking any power to rally with this good weather. Precipitation over the next week or so will be heaviest across eastern Kansas, Missouri, eastern Iowa, Illinois, and Wisconsin, but the northwest plains should see some moisture as well. The crop conditions were expected to improve in the beans as well, but instead dropped 1% to 65% good to excellent versus 68% a year ago. Crop planting has reached 92% compared to 88% on average. China's May bean imports were down 15.3% year over year, but still the third highest total for the month. The bulls have been disappointed lately that there's been a lack of news regarding the China-U.S. negotiations for additional ag purchases. That is one thing that could definitely help give his beans some life, is if
as if we'd finally got some.

0: some feedback from that deal, and if we did see an agreement to eliminate those 10% tariffs, as has been discussed in the past, but as of now, we haven't seen anything regarding that. There was a notable lack of fresh news here this morning, although the short covering bounce is due before Wednesday, or Thursday's supply and demand report, but we're not really seeing a good solid bounce here yet today. Wheat is seeing some modest gains here this morning from these oversold levels. Open interest fell more than 14,500 contracts in Chicago wheat as traders are moving away from the July contract. Conditions dropped 1% again to 25% good to excellent, compared to 54% a year ago, which is still the lowest level since 1986 for this week. Hard red wheat conditions were down 1%, while soft red wheat conditions rose 1%, and harvest is now around 11% complete compared to 6% on average. Spring wheat seeding is about 98% complete, and conditions rose 5% this week. There was talk yesterday that wet weather in the lower Midwest may result in quality issues, and part of the soft red wheat could see some test weight problems or some vomitoxin, some sort of fungus that could be a concern, but haven't heard a lot about that so far. The hot weather that we're expecting this week in western Kansas quickly help wheat mature, and so should see harvest pick up quite a bit as that happens. The supply and demand report is anticipated to slightly cut all the wheat production figure as for winter and for hard red and spring hard soft red wheat. Excuse me. Looking over in at the cattle, cattle turned sharply lower after a strong start yesterday on additional screwworm cases, which is now up to 5, including a detection in a goat and a dog. Traders appear to lose interest in yesterday morning after several additional cases were announced by the USDA. Additional weakness today would be a blow to the bulls following assumption over the last few sessions that news would trigger a run to new highs. Pasture conditions improved slightly last week, and there was no cash reports yesterday, and the 5-day weighted average remains unchanged from the end of last week at 256.39. Show list sizes in Texas this week are down 350 head to 77,906 head, up 2,200 head in Kansas to 68,930 head, and down 2,725 head in in Nebraska and Colorado to 50,101 head. USDA estimated cattle slaughter came in at 102,000 head on Monday, and this was down from 104,000 last week. USDA boxed beef cutout was down 67 cents at mid-session yesterday and closed 38 cents lower at 392.32. This was down from 392.83 the previous week. Looking over at the current markets, the July corn is down, or is up 2 at 420.75. The September up 1.5 at 429, and the December up 1 at 447. July soybeans down 2.25 at 11.13.5. The August down 2.75 at 11.18.5. The September down 2.25 at 11.18.25, and the November down 3.75 at 11.31.75. July KC wheat is up 5.75 at 635.5. The September up 4.75 at 644.5. And the December up 4.75 at 659. Chicago for July, we are up 5 at 588.25. The September up 3.75 at 599.5. And the December up 3.25 at 617. Over in the livestock, August live cattle are up 110 at 237.82 and a half. The October up 77 and a half at 230.12 and a half, and the December up 22 and a half at 229.92 and a half. The August feeders are up 162 and a half at 352.32 and a half. The September up 152 and a half at 348.97 and a half. The October up 167 and a half at 345.45. And the November 45 at 341.60. And those are your markets.
1: All right. Thank you, Aaron. Tell us how we can get a hold of you there at Pinion.
0: Yeah, if anybody has any questions or would like to talk with a risk manager at Pinion about what you're doing for marketing in your operation, please give us a call at 888-452-8751.
1: All right. Thanks. You have a good day, and we'll talk to you again tomorrow.
0: Yes, sir. Thank you.
2: Breaking news this hour from Town Hall. I'm Rich Thomason. President Trump says an Iran peace deal is close at hand, could be signed in 2 or 3 days. The president on the crash of a U.S. Army Apache attack helicopter near the Strait of Hormuz.
3: The pilots are fine, yeah. Nobody injured. We are going to issue a report tomorrow. But the pilots are fine.
2: If you bought a house last month, you had a lot of company. Home sales surged to the fastest pace of the year, despite higher mortgage rates and prices. The Department of War tightens the screws on communist China.
4: The Pentagon has added several prominent Chinese businesses to its list of Chinese military companies. The list includes tech giant Alibaba, electric car maker BYD, and search engine Baidu. The move prevents them from securing U.S. defense contracts. The list, updated Monday, now sanctions well-known non-state-owned Chinese companies that are not traditionally considered to be in the defense sector. This year's list includes 188 entities, up from about 130 last year. Keith Peters reporting.
2: Three more cases of New World screwworm have turned up, including one outside Texas and New Mexico. Still, Ag Secretary Brooke Rollins says the nation's food supply couldn't be safer.
5: These developments obviously represent a serious threat to our livestock and wildlife, but they haven't caught us off guard. We have been tracking this pest for a long time, and we have fought before, and we will do so again.
2: In Maine and South Carolina, Nevada and North Dakota, voters trooping to the polls today. It's primary election day. Maine's high-stakes U.S. Senate race has generated plenty of interest all around the country. On Wall Street this morning, stocks are mixed. The Dow is up 151 points, but the NASDAQ is down 176, and the S&P is off 16 points. More on these stories, townhall.com.
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10: It's Church Svoboda with KFRM, and it's time to take a look at your Oklahoma News Today in your Oklahoma Journal entry. The Oklahoma Department of Agriculture, Food, and Forestry is closely monitoring confirmed cases of New World screwworm in Texas and New Mexico as officials work to keep the invasive pest from spreading into the state. The U.S. Department of Agriculture says New World screwworm larvae infest open wounds on livestock and other warm-blooded animals feeding on living tissue. While the parasite can affect livestock, pets, wildlife, and humans, officials stress that it is not contagious and does not pose a threat to Oklahoma's food supply. To help prevent the pest spread, Oklahoma has implemented movement restrictions on animals entering the state from affected areas. Animals from infested states must be accompanied by proper health documentation, while livestock originating from designated infestation zones face additional inspection and permitting requirements through the Oklahoma State Veterinarian's Office. Agriculture officials are urging producers to monitor animals for signs of infestation and report any suspected cases immediately. Anyone with concern should contact the state veterinarian's office, a local veterinarian, or their county OSU Extension educator. Oklahoma County taxpayers will pay an additional $70,000 for site testing related to the county's planned new jail after county commissioners approved more funding this week. The money will cover additional geotechnical work, including drilling, as officials continue planning the project. Voters approved a $260 million bond package in 2022 to build the new jail, but costs have risen significantly since then.
11: I don't know any other way to build it, and constitutionally, we have to have a jail. Clearly, the facility we have now has had a historic four-decade-long nearly problems with just huge structural issues that are beyond really repairing and keeping.
10: County Commissioner Brian Mahan said inflation and heavy local construction activity have contributed to higher expenses. He said additional costs often emerge as projects move forward and new needs are identified. He said the county plans to continue work on the project and will likely seek additional funding from voters this fall because current funds will not cover the full cost.
11: We will ask them to come up with additional funding because there's no other way I know of how to build it. We can't build it out of air. And it's going to definitely cost more than what we have.
10: Critics argue county leaders underestimated the project from the beginning. Oklahoma County Commissioner candidate Mike Falk said officials knew the jail would cost more than originally projected and accused them of mismanaging taxpayer money. He also questioned asking residents for more funding as many families face financial challenges. The county commissioner's next meeting is scheduled for June 10th. A historic Oklahoma dugout built during the Cherokee Outlet opening has been recognized for its historical significance and potential to provide insight into early homesteading life on the Great Plains. The Kerr Homestead Dugout was constructed in 1893 by homesteader Elias Kerr and his sons, David and Sabe, during Oklahoma's largest land run. Settlers participating in the Cherokee Outlet opening were required to make improvements to their land, including establishing permanent housing, in order to secure ownership. Built into a hillside, the small structure measures about 13.5 by 6.5 feet and was constructed using locally available materials such as native sandstone, cedar poles, and dirt. The Kerr family first used the dugout as a temporary home before converting it into a root cellar. The Oklahoma State Historic Preservation Office says the structure offers a rare look at how early homesteaders adapted to their environment and used available resources. Preservation officials also believe the century-old dugout may provide valuable insight into how settlers built shelters to withstand harsh weather, including tornadoes, prairie fires, and severe winter conditions. Early voting is underway for Oklahoma's primary elections, giving voters 3 days to cast ballots before Election Day on June 16th. Voters can vote early at their local county election board beginning Thursday. Early voting hours are 9 a.m. to 6 p.m. Thursday and Friday, and 8 a.m. to 2 p.m. on Saturday. Election officials encourage voters to take advantage of early voting if they are unable to make it to the polls on Election Day. Additional information about voter registration, polling locations, and election procedures is available through Oklahoma's voter portal. And that's a look at your Oklahoma News Today in your Oklahoma Journal entry. For more news from the KFRM listening area, visit KFRM.com. For your KFRM News, the voice of the Plains, I'm Trish Swoboda.
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13: Now time for a look at the weather on KFRM. In Nebraska tonight, partly cloudy with lows in the mid-60s to around 70. And on Wednesday, partly to mostly sunny with highs in the mid-80s to around 90. In Oklahoma tonight, slight chance for a shower with lows in the mid-60s to around 70. And on Wednesday, sunny to partly cloudy with highs in the mid-90s. In Kansas tonight, partly cloudy with lows in the mid-60s to around 70. And on Wednesday, slight chance for storms in the far east, highs in the low 100s to mid-90s across the state. And that's been a look at the weather on KFRM.
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15: This is Steve Knopfsinger reporting for KFRM on the 2026 Wheat Harvest Report. Just to give you an idea, I talked with several folks in both Kansas and Oklahoma, and they are not having a very good harvest year, and in fact, already hearing reports of maybe some farmers wanting to go for insurance and cattle feed with their wheat. So I am headed towards kind of the Pratt County area and surrounding areas for this afternoon, and I had heard more than a couple reports that they were harvesting up that direction, and so I'm going to try and cover that, and then I'm going to try and call some folks a little bit later this afternoon and record them and give you an idea what's going on in some areas that I don't have time to cover in Oklahoma. This is Steve Knopfsinger reporting on the 2026 Wheat Harvest Tour for KFRM.
16: How is stripe rust moving in wheat? I'm Nicole Heslop with Managing for Profit on Brownfield. Stripe rust has been popping up in areas researchers say it shouldn't be able to overwinter, despite limited outbreaks in wheat to the south.
17: It certainly gives us a little bit of pause when we see stripe rust appearing up far north and we don't sort of have findings between us and the south. Where did it come from?
16: Hear more about how the disease is advancing next on Brownfield.
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16: How is stripe rust moving in wheat? I'm Nicole Heslop with Managing for Profit on Brownfield. Stripe rust has been popping up in areas researchers say it shouldn't be able to overwinter, despite limited outbreaks in wheat to the south.
17: It certainly gives us a little bit of pause when we see stripe rust appearing up far north and we don't sort of have findings between us and the south. Where did it come from?
16: Hear more about how the disease is advancing next on Brownfield.
19: Michigan State University plant pathologist Marty Chilvers tells Brownfield, movement of stripe rust in weed is starting to raise questions.
17: Typically, we think about stripe rust coming up from down south and moving north. Interestingly, this year in Kansas, which is one of the states to our south that we do watch, they had very little stripe rust, but a lot more leaf rust. So, I mean, maybe there was a weather event that did bring it up from down south and deposited some of those spores across the upper Midwest here. Wisconsin and Ontario found it on May 20th and 21st. We had that confirmation here June 1st in Michigan.
19: He says the disease typically doesn't survive temperatures that drop below 14 degrees Fahrenheit.
17: Stripe rust requires like a living wheat host plant to survive on. Some of my colleagues have tried doing survival studies up in this northern Midwest area and haven't demonstrated any survival through the winter. So it's not going to be surviving on the soil or in the soil, but it could potentially be surviving on those plants that are overwintering. However, we don't have good evidence for that. Just it certainly gives us a little bit of pause when we see stripe rust appearing up far north and we don't sort of have findings between us and the south. You know, where did it come from, I guess? And so there may be some meteorological explanations for that. Maybe there were certain air movements that occurred that we just haven't, you know, looked at yet that might be the reason for that.
19: He says some of the best protection comes with variety selections.
17: I think it really talks to variety resistance and the importance of variety selection for disease management. Whether you're thinking about head scab, stripe rust, or other diseases, powdery mildew, think about the variety that you're growing if there's a disease that continues to pop up for you, because you might be growing something that's susceptible and you may be able to switch that variety to something that's also good yielding but has a little bit better package on the disease front.
19: Outbreaks of stripe rust typically tend to slow when nighttime temperatures are over 59 degrees Fahrenheit. However, newer research finds it could deem nighttime temperatures consistently above 64 degrees. Early investigations could mean 70% or more in yield losses. Track outbreaks on the Crop Protection Network's Stripe Rust Weed Map. I'm Nicole Heslop with Managing for Profit on Brownfield.
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23: In terms of its implications for the U.S. economy, for different industries, I only think we're beginning to understand the implications of all of this and how fast we're going to be able to create efficiencies and learning.
21: That's Greg Dowd, CEO of the National Milk Producers Federation, on the subject of AI. Many dairy products have a relatively short shelf life, and says Dowd, AI could streamline that.
23: Balancing the supply of a perishable product is one of the most complicated things of any ag commodity that I've ever seen, and I've been doing this for a long time in a lot of different commodities. Everybody kind of swaps milk back and forth every day across the country, depending on where it's being produced and where it needs to be used. These things all change seasonally, et cetera, demand, et cetera. If you could figure out a way to share that data and work together, the efficiencies that could be created are truly extraordinary. And that benefit goes to higher prices for producers and lower prices for consumers. That's the beauty of it.
21: Dowd also told me that AI has been demonstrated to improve efficiencies in animal genetics, feed rations, and reducing methane emissions. He'll return tomorrow. That's Farm to Fork. I'm Daryl Anderson.
0: Bill O'Reilly here. You are listening to the O'Reilly Update. Coming up next, the news with Mike Slater.
1: Thank you, Bill. It is Tuesday, June 9th, 2026. Here's what's happening today in America. Another federal judge strikes. Citizens denaturalized. Earthquake in Florida. And Big Sports Week tips off. That's all coming up, and Bill's going to be here with your message of the day. But first, a federal judge vacated President Trump's $100,000 fee for employers' H-1B visa applications. The federal judge said this fee violated the Federal Administrative Procedure Act and the Constitution. Letitia James, the Attorney General of New York, said every day thousands of people with H-1B visas serve New Yorkers as doctors, teachers, and other skilled workers. Teachers. H-1B visas are specifically for foreigners with a specialty occupation. Anyway, today a court put an end to this administration's illegal attempt to destroy this critical program and the many jobs it makes possible. Trump said that the H-1B visa program has been misused and is undermining U.S. economic and national security through the, quote, large-scale replacement of American workers. Prior to this change, H-1B visa fees were about $2,000 per application. There's about 100,000 H-1B visas every year, but since this payment was announced in February, only 85 payments have been made. The Department of Justice filed cases to denaturalize 17 legalized migrants. The acting Attorney General Todd Blanche said getting U.S. citizenship is a privilege. And under the steadfast leadership of President Trump, the Department of Justice maintains a zero-tolerance policy for the abuse of this process. Federal law allows for the deportation of migrants who committed deception during the citizenship naturalization process. For example, one of these 17 guys from Haiti sexually abused his minor daughter during his naturalization process. While you're being naturalized, you have to attest under oath that you had not committed any crime for which you had not been arrested, and you cannot conceal ongoing criminal conduct. An earthquake struck off Cuba's northwest coast, shaking Cuba, Mexico, and Florida, an area not typically prone to quakes. This is a 6.1 magnitude. An earthquake this strong has not hit the area since 1880. Authorities have not reported any major damage or casualties, but Cuba's in bad shape right now. They've already had blackouts for many months now. The quake was felt as far away as Orlando. A big sports week. The president was at the NBA Finals yesterday at Madison Square Garden, the first sitting president to be at an NBA Finals game. Thursday is the opening game of the World Cup. A referee from Somalia was denied entry into America at the Miami airport. He was determined inadmissible due to vetting concerns. Our first game is Friday at 9 p.m. in Los Angeles against Paraguay. And then Sunday night is the UFC fight night at the White House. Main card set to begin at 8 p.m. Eastern. First fight at 4 o'clock Eastern. I'm Mike Slater. From Politics by Faith, Bill O'Reilly has your message of the day. Next.
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4: This is Dakota Livesay chronicling another true story taken from the 1800s, a time known to all as the Old West. Few people know the constant fear in which one would live should you be a member of a gang and set up the leader to be killed. As we shall see today, one of those people would be Jim Murphy.

0: Missouri has Jesse James, New Mexico, Billy the Kid, and Texas, Sam Bass. Each man is an outlaw who today is beloved by the respected states, and each ended up dead, the result of a friend's actions. And with each, the person responsible for the outlaw's death didn't prosper from it. Take Sam Bass, for example. Jim Murphy was a member of the Bass Gang when he turned informant and set up Bass to be ambushed and killed by Texas Rangers during their attempt to rob a Round Rock, Texas bank. Jim Murphy was a large man with a red mustache and eyes that constantly darted in all directions as if in fear. And he was in fear. He was in mortal fear because word got out that he set up Sam Bass. Jim swore that he had received messages that Frank Jackson or some of the other members of the Bass Gang would seek revenge and kill him. So Jim Murphy spent his time holed up in a small hotel room writing the authorities for protection. It even got to the point that he talked the local sheriff into locking him in a jail cell at night. For additional protection, he would keep two pistols by his bed. But with Sam Bass dead, the authorities no longer had any use for Jim Murphy, and his pleading for protection fell on deaf ears. With Jim Murphy getting more and more paranoid, finally on June 7, 1879, less than a year after being a Judas, Jim Murphy committed suicide by taking poison. At least that's the official story. There are also stories circulating that one of the Bass Gang spiked Jim's food. Either way, Sam Bass got his revenge from the grave. You've just heard another story from Old West Radio. I'm Dakota Livesay.
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3: If you're perfectly truthful with your buyer but leave out a material fact, are you guilty of misrepresentation? The court omitted nothing in answering that question in the case of the barman's business. I'm Curtis Howard with today's Point of Law. Curtis Applegate and his wife Jennifer ran a small resort near the state highway. There were a few cabins, a gas pump, a convenience store, and refreshment counter. The resort, which was on government land, was old and a little shabby. One day, the forestry supervisor came to the resort. He said, "Curtis, there have been a lot of administrative changes lately, and one of them includes using this property for a big hotel. So, the service is going to have to revoke your operating privilege here." Curtis said, "You mean you want your land back? We'll have to get out?" The supervisor said, "That's right, Curtis, but you don't have to move right away. You'll have almost a year before they start tearing these buildings down." Curtis and Jennifer thought it over. Then they offered their business for sale at a very reasonable price. Anthony Peters was a prospect who came to see the place. He examined Curtis's books and tax records and saw that they had been making a good living. He said, "Well, the buildings are in bad shape. They'll need repair and paint. About $140,000 for a deed to this property with everything on it." Curtis said, "Well, we'd like to get $150,000. They settled for $145,000, and Peters took over. He operated for only a short time before he discovered the land permit had been revoked, and there was only a short time left before the Forestry Service would take it over. He sued Curtis and Jennifer, claiming they had defrauded him. Their lawyer told the court, "There was no fraud here. My clients didn't make a single false promise or representation to Mr. Peters. It was up to him to make a reasonable inquiry. The sellers suppose anyone interested enough to be a prospect would have known this was a state forestry license, which could be canceled at any time. If he didn't know that, it was his own fault. Peter's lawyer said, "Not every fraud requires actual words. The Applegates misled the buyer by their acts. They knew the property was valueless, but asked a price that reflected a long-term operation. They should be forced to pay the loss. How would you rule on the barman's business? If you are perfectly truthful with your buyer, but leave out an important fact, are you guilty of misrepresentation?" "Yes," said a California court. "It's true the buyer has to be reasonably sharp about what he buys. However, that doesn't include ferreting out possible fraud. By failing to tell Peters he was buying property that was limited as to time, the Applegates were guilty of fraud. They must return the purchase price. It's a point of law."
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6: Now time for a look at the weather on KFRM. In Nebraska tonight, partly cloudy with lows in the mid-60s to around 70. And on Wednesday, partly to mostly sunny with highs in the mid-80s to around 90. In Oklahoma tonight, slight chance for a shower with lows in the mid-60s to around 70. And on Wednesday, sunny to partly cloudy with highs in the mid-90s. In Kansas tonight, partly cloudy with lows in the mid-60s to around 70. And on Wednesday, slight chance for storms in the far east, highs in the low 100s to mid-90s across the state. And that's been a look at the weather on KFRM.
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6: 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July corn up 3 1/4 at 422 1/4. September up 2 3/4 at 430 1/4, and December up 2 1/4 at 448 1/4. July Kansas City wheat up 6 1/2 at 636 1/4. September up 5 1/4 at 645, and December up 5 at 659 1/4. July Chicago wheat up 5 3/4 at 589. September up 5 at 601 3/4. And December up 4 at 617 3/4. July soybeans down 4 at 1115 1/4. August down 1 at 1120 1/4. And September down 3/4 at 1119 3/4. July soybean meal up 50 cents at 303.20. August down 10 cents at 303. And September down 110 at 302.70. July soybean oil up 52 at 75.08. August up 42 at 73.75. And September up 29 at 72.54. In the livestock futures, June live cattle up 35 at 246.87. August up 92 at 237.65. And October up 90 at 230.25. August feeder cattle up 130 at 352. September up 132 at 348.77. And October up 135 at 345.15. June lean hogs down 25 at 93.77. July down 62 at 96.75. And August down 105 at 95.10. In the oil futures, West Texas crude down 257 at 88.73, gasoline down 2 cents at 304, and heating oil down 2 cents at 358. And that's been the market update on KFRM.
8: And now it's time to go back to the times when the Plains cattle industry was young. Cow Tales and Cattle Trails with the cowboy, Jim Gray.
9: Well, there became some confusion over the years over the name of Gus Johnson. Gus had been hit by lightning in 1882 and killed. And so folks said that the 3rd of July of 1882 was the last of August. There was another Gus Johnson who was said to have ridden on the Smoky Hill Cattle Pool, which was a collection of cattle operations along the Smoky Hill Trail out in western Kansas. It turned out that Gus really didn't have anything to do with the pool. It was just kind of that cow camp gossip that got spread around, and he was actually just a settler in the area at the time. He had come in the fall of 1885 and was going on a hunt with some friends in January of 1886 when the famous blizzard of 1886 struck. These guys were actually had gone out in the snow thinking that it would be a good time to hunt antelope, and they were able to actually kill a number of antelope during the storm, and they started for home and they got lost. And they wandered up and down the Smoky Hill River Valley, going one direction, then another direction in this driving snow, until they finally just gave out. And by January 8th, Gus died from the effects of the storm. The other two were able to make it out to tell this harrowing story of survival from the from the blizzard of 1886, but the story got told that, again, they used to say that January was the last of August, and everyone thought it was the same cowboy, but it was actually two different Gus Johnsons involved in different kinds of deaths.
8: That was Jim Gray, Executive Director of the National Drovers Hall of Fame in Ellsworth, Kansas, and author of Desperate Seed, Ellsworth, Kansas in the Violent Frontier.
10: I'm Chad Wolf with your Northwest Kansas update on 550 KFRM. Happy Tuesday. Thanks for tuning in. Shower and thunderstorm activity in parts of northwest Kansas yesterday afternoon and evening. Not the widespread weather outbreak or widespread rain we were expecting heading into yesterday, but still did see some thunderstorm development far northeastern parts of the area up around Plainville as well as Osborne. Obviously, that storm moving off into other parts of the state. Quite a storm there with some large hail, damaging winds, heavy rainfall as well. Did see another band of showers and thunderstorms move in from eastern Colorado into far northwestern Kansas last night. Those storms featuring a little bit of large hail, even a reported tornado, but for the most part pretty spotty and not a lot of coverage there. Few rainfall totals or a few rainfall reports from that activity late last night. Clear up north and west. Here's 32 points near Bird City, 21 and 11 points near McDonald. Social media report of an inch 29 in St. Francis. Here's a report, a radar estimate report of about 60 points north of Brewster. Radar estimate of 215 west of St. Francis out near that Kansas-Colorado state line. Here's 75 points, another radar estimate near Canarado. Again, only far northwestern parts of the area. Kind of getting in on the act. Last night, more widespread shower and thunderstorm activity in the forecast for northwest Kansas upcoming this afternoon, evening, into the overnight hours. The hazardous weather outlook out from the National Weather serviced in Goodland. Pretty basic, they say. Shower and thunderstorm activity should develop this afternoon and evening and may produce wind gusts up to 80 miles an hour and 2-inch hail. They say those storms will start in eastern Colorado in the mid-afternoon hours and quickly move to the northeast into northwest Kansas. Yesterday's activity seen those cloudy, cool conditions throughout the day kind of kept a lid on thunderstorm development in northwest Kansas. Another cloudy, cool start to the day today. Will that be the case today? We'll have to wait and see. On that note, that light drizzle yesterday, even light rain and, of course, shower activity last night, putting a damper on things when it comes to northwest Kansas farmers trying to wrap up corn planting. They'll see what today brings, but starting to get down to the short rows. Kansas Ag Statistics yesterday, weekly crop conditions, crop progress report, putting northwest Kansas corn crop now at about 91% in the ground. And of course, wheat harvest activity going on in other parts of the state, probably on delay after last night's rain. For your KFRM News, the voice of the Plains, Chad Wolf.
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17: Breaking news at Town Hall. I'm Bob Agnew in Washington. Los Angeles City Councilmember Nithya Raman will be the second candidate to advance to the November Los Angeles mayoral runoff election, overtaking Spencer Pratt. The Associated Press election team made the call last night.
18: So Raman has been gaining on Spencer Pratt ever since Election Day, and Raman passed Pratt in the vote count on Sunday night by about 3,000 votes. That lead grew on Monday night to a point in which the Associated Press was comfortable calling that race for Raman.
17: That is reporter Stephen Olemacher. More midterm primaries today. Maine voters deciding key nominees for governor and a closely watched U.S. Senate race, one that will determine who challenges Republican Senator Susan Collins, the incumbent there this fall. South Carolina's marquee contest is a crowded Republican primary for governor, with multiple high-profile candidates competing to succeed term-limited Governor Henry McMaster and likely heading toward a runoff. In Nevada, both parties choosing nominees in pivotal statewide races, led by a competitive governor's primary that could shape control of one of the country's key battleground states. Love him or hate him, President Trump made history last night as he became the first ever sitting president to attend the NBA Finals at Madison Square Garden.
19: A mix of boos and cheers for the commander-in-chief as he appears on the TV screen at Madison Square Garden during the national anthem. The Knicks fall to the Spurs 115-111. The Knicks lead the series 2-1, Game 4 Wednesday night in in New York City.
17: That is correspondent Laura Winters reporting. Used home sales accelerated to their fastest pace since December. A sharp turnaround in May in demand for the housing market after a lackluster start to the spring home buying season. Meanwhile, sales also rose 3.2% compared with May of last year. You'll find more on these stories at townhall.com.
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23: I'm meteorologist Michael Caro on the Kansas Agriculture Network. As an upper-level trough of low pressure begins to push eastward onto the Rockies for this afternoon, there will be a chance for some scattered shower and storm activity for this afternoon back into western portions of Kansas. And a few of these storms could be on the strong to severe side at times by late in the day with gusty winds and some large hail, the primary risks with any of the strongest storms. Otherwise, it's going to be a hot one with high temperatures approaching that century mark, especially from central into western portions of Kansas. By the time we get to midweek Wednesday, we'll at least ease back to some lower to middle 90s into northwestern Kansas, with highs in the lower 100s back in the southwest, not as hot as we had later into the work week. For northwest Kansas for this afternoon, partly sunny skies with hot conditions, a chance for a late-day storm, some of those late-day storms possibly severe with highs nearing 100. South winds increase to 15 to 25. For north-central Kansas for this afternoon, sunny to partly cloudy with a slight chance for a late-day storm, high temperatures in the upper 90s to lower 100s. Breezy south winds kicking up to 15 to 20. For northeastern Kansas for this afternoon, sunny to partly cloudy skies on the hot and muggy side with actual highs in the low to mid-90s, but heat index values up to near 105. Breezy south winds at 15 to 20. For southeastern Kansas for this afternoon, mostly sunny, hot and muggy, with high temperatures in the lower part of the 90s. Heat index values up to 105. Winds out of the south at 15 to 20. For south central Kansas for this afternoon, mostly sunny and hot, with highs in the lower 100s. South winds 15 to 25. And some late day storms for southwest Kansas, some possibly severe, highs nearing 100. 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
25: Hi, once again, everyone. 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It is a Tuesday. Check into sports. Well, the news breaking yesterday that Brandon Sorsby, the quarterback for Texas Tech, had been ruled by a local judge that he can play. And the NCAA has no right to overrule. And so Sorsby is going to be eligible to play. Retired Lubbock Judge Ken Curry granted Sorsby a temporary injunction against the NCAA to play in 2026.
0: K-State Wildcat Athletics Director Gene Taylor stated that there has not been a decision made, but the Big 12 has certainly had rumblings of not playing Texas Tech if Sorsby takes the field. Well, news breaking this morning that the athletic departments of Georgia and Nebraska have instructed coaches and sport administrators not to schedule Texas Tech in any future athletic competition. We're not scheduling Texas Tech moving forward, that coming from Athletics Director Tony Dannon, who told CBS Sports the news this morning. Sorsby had been suspended after admitting to dozens of gambling bets that he had made online, which is illegal in athletics. He owned up to also betting on teams he was currently playing for. Athletes and gambling have had a hard red line in all sports over the years, and while gambling has become a bigger part of sports than ever with the online wagering, it is still one that is held fast, a rule that athletes will not gamble

0: p.m. at the K. Look at the sports on this Tuesday for 550 AM radio. I'm Rocky Downing.
1: This is Kim Fritzmeyer with your Central Kansas report on KFRM. Salina and Saline County were again in the bullseye of severe weather Monday evening. Multiple weather warnings were issued as severe thunderstorms, heavy rainfall, and wind gusts in excess of 100 miles per hour occurred in Saline County. Flying debris and trees down caused damage to vehicles and houses. The U.S. National Weather Service issued a flood warning after 2 to 7 inches of rainfall fell on Salina and Saline County. The storms also caused a widespread power outage with more than 26,000 people affected. Two semi-drivers were injured in accidents during the thunderstorm just after 9 p.m. on Monday in Saline County when their vehicles and trailers were blown over. EMS transported both drivers to Salina Regional Health Center. In Marion, the AgriTrails Co-op had its roof blown off. New Cambria reported hail as large as tennis balls. Also in Salina, there was damage to Crestwood Inc. First shift production is closed and rescheduled for Friday. Salina Public Schools, Summer School, and Special Education are canceled for today. Transportation via Salina's City Go buses is expected to be delayed today, also due to downed trees and power lines. In addition, the 50th Smoky Hill River Festival is set to open with the festival jam on Thursday in Salina. Tents that had already been set up in Oakdale Park were knocked down by the wind during Monday evening's storms. Central Kansas is likely not done with severe weather this week. Forecasters expect the activity to develop across southwest Kansas after 3 p.m. today and continue through central Kansas, fading away over north central Kansas by 10 p.m. Some storms will produce large hail and intense wind gusts up to 75 miles per hour. Highs today and Wednesday will be in the middle 90s, but will feel like 100 to 105 degrees when you factor in the humidity. Additional storms are possible, if not likely, on Wednesday afternoon across central and eastern Kansas as a weak cold front moves through the state. While a few storms may be strong, widespread severe weather is unlikely on Wednesday. Expect dry weather with a small cool down and less humidity on Thursday and Friday. A pickup crashed into a Lions barbershop Sunday afternoon, causing significant structural damage to the building, according to the Rice County Sheriff's Office. Deputies were dispatched to Hair Tenders following a report of a vehicle crash. When deputies arrived, they found a vehicle had struck the building and was partially inside the structure. A male driver, Scott Crane, age 34, was taken into custody on multiple traffic and criminal charges, including DUI. He was being held in the Rice County Detention Center in lieu of bond. The case remains under investigation. Canopolis Lake's water level is the highest it has been in 4 years. According to the Army Corps of Engineers, the water has been steadily rising and has nearly reached the targeted summer elevation goal for the first time since July of 2022. Additionally, the parking lot on the west side of the outlet is now open and available for public use. However, work continues. In April, the dam repair project transitioned into a new phase. The Corps announced an extension to the major outlet channel repair at the Canopolis Dam. The project will now include the placement of additional riprap downstream to increase erosion protection, with an expected completion date in July. The repair project addresses issues identified in a 2020 inspection. The initial work involved replacing existing riprap and addressing the underlying geology that contributed to erosion since the dam's completion in 1948. The extended project timeline may affect some visitors. Riverside Campground will remain closed to reservations to accommodate the additional construction, impacting the 4th of July weekend. The Corps of Engineers is offering to help impacted campers with existing reservations move to other available park sites. This has been Kim Fritzmeyer with your Central Kansas report on KFRM 550 AM, the voice of the Plains.
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1: If you have maple trees around, you know all about whirlybirds or helicopters. A closer look at those flying seeds today from the Old Farmer's Almanac. With more practical tips and useful advice, this is the Old Farmer's Almanac Radio Report for Tuesday, June 9th, the 160th day of the year. Actor Michael J. Fox has a birthday, and Donald Duck made his cartoon debut on this day in 1934. They're often given names like helicopters or whirlybirds, those seed pods from maple trees that seem to rain down everywhere this time of year. The technical term is Samara, and they're a fascinating study in how nature finds effective means of reproduction. You see, maple trees have wide canopies, so dropping a seed into its shade would give it little chance of germinating. Instead, the seeds grow wings with an almost perfect aerodynamic design, allowing them to flutter to more hospitable locations for growth. A miracle worth pondering as you sweep those whirlybirds off the drive. That's the Old Farmer's Almanac Radio Report. 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
4: 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This is Lonnie Pates with USDA's Market News Service in St. Joseph, Missouri, with your noon livestock and grain market report for this Tuesday, June the 9th. Direct feedlot trading this week is mostly at a standstill. Did have a little bit of trade, light trade in Nebraska so far on the dress weight basis. But the latest established market in Kansas was at 256 to 258 on a live weight basis last week. In Texas, Oklahoma, New Mexico, the latest established market was last week at 256. In Nebraska, live trades were 255 to 258 last week. On the dress side of things, there were some trades at 406 this morning, around 1,000 head. But the latest established market was last week at 403 to 407, mostly at 405. On the formula purchases for the day, the head count reported at 36,800 head, weighted average carcass weight of 943, and a weighted average net price of $411.87. Now let's go ahead and have a look at the choice cutout on the noon report. The choice at 391.86, that's down 34 cents for the day so far. Select at 378.50, that's up 41 cents for the day, putting the choice select spread at $13.36. 75 loads have been traded on the noon report, with 60 choice, 7 select, and 7 loads of trimmings and grindings. On the cutter cow cutout, that value at 361.96 on the noon report, up 67 cents. There haven't been any loads traded nationally on the boneless processing beef so far today. On the National Daily Pork Report, the morning movement totaled 149 loads. Carcass price at $97.79, which is down 67 cents. On the National Daily Direct Hog Report, there are about 2,700 head of negotiated sales. Nose barrels and gilts are $1.16 higher on the day so far. Base price range from $85 to $98 with a weighted average hog carcass price of $97.17 and a five-day rolling average of $95.80. Now let's go ahead and have a look at the mid-session at the Chicago Mercantile Exchange. Let's start with the live cattle today. On the June contract, up $1.02 at $247.55. The August up $1.60 at $238.32. And the October up $1.30 at $230.65. In the feeder cattle, the August up $2.22 at $352.92. The September up 257 at $350.02, and the October up $2.60 at $346.37. Moving on to the lean hog contracts. The June down 20 cents at $93.82. The July down 50 cents at $96.87. And the August down 67 at $95.47. On the corn, the July up 1.5 at $4.20 and a quarter. September up 1.25 at $4.28 and three quarters. And new crop December up a penny at $4.47. Moving on to the soybeans. The July contract down 2.75 at $11.13. September also down 2.75 at $11.17 and three quarters. And new crop November down 4 cents at $11.31 and a half. Moving on to the hard red winter wheat. The July contract up 6.5 at $6.36 and a quarter. September up 5.75 at $6.45 and a half. And December up 5.5 at $6.59 and three quarters. And that's been a look at your midday markets. This has been Lonnie Pates with USDA's Market News Service in St. Joseph, Missouri. Have a great day, everyone.
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6: Now time for a market update on KFRM. I'm here with Tom Leffler with Leffler Commodities out of Augusta, Kansas. Tom, how are you?
7: Well, we're doing much better down here than people in the north central part of the state where they experienced some heavy rain and wind overnight. We was just on the edge of it and got virtually nothing out of that. Our grain markets, they're trading mixed right now. The only thing we're holding strength in is the wheat market, and it's coming off the highs of the session. News-wise, overall pretty quiet. The only thing that really stands out is, like yesterday, of course, yesterday we saw Japan purchase in a flash sale 103,000 metric tons of our corn, and we also saw an unknown yesterday purchase 264,000 metric tons of our soybeans. This morning we saw an unknown purchase 120,000 metric tons of our corn. So we've had 2 days now of some sales there. That's good news to see. But when you get past that, it's kind of hard to find anything else out there. I think we're seeing the market kind of waiting and seeing for Thursday's USDA WASDE report, which honestly, when you get down to it, shouldn't see nothing more than tweaking of numbers to give you a little idea what the trade's looking for. In the old crop ending stocks, they're looking for corn to come in 10 million less, but they're looking for a 1 million increase in soybeans and a 2 million increase in the wheat. New crop in increase of 1 in soybeans, increase of 2 in wheat, decrease of 10 in the corn. Now, as far as the old crop, which carries over into the new crop numbers, they're looking for corn to increase by 10, soybeans decrease by 1, and wheat to increase by 7. Now, as far as corn yield, they're looking for it to come in 1/10 of a bushel per acre less, corn production to come in 6 million bushels less than we saw last month. Same way with the bean yield, 1/10 of a bushel less per acre, and bean production 5 million bushels less than what we saw last month. In the wheat production, they're looking for all wheat to be down 6 million. They're looking for all winter wheat to be down 7 million. Hard red winter down 7 million. Soft red winter up 1 million bushels. As you can see, it's mostly just some tweaking of the numbers out there. It's going to be at the end of the month when we see the quarterly stocks and also planted acres numbers, which will probably be a market mover. Now, other than that, looking at the wheat market, there's no fresh news out there in the wheat. We did see yesterday the wheat harvest is 11% complete nationwide. Texas is 35%, Oklahoma 44%, and Kansas 5% harvested. Oklahoma and Kansas well ahead of their five-year averages out there. Now, corn and soybeans, the planting is looking good out there, virtually done, 97% on the corn, 92% on the soybeans. The good to excellent ratings, not quite as high as the trade to look for. Corn, 67% good to excellent. Soybeans, 65% good to excellent. Now, speaking of soybeans, that soybean crush number has been very positive for the soybean market, but ever since last Wednesday, to today, we have seen the July soybean crush drop by 41 cents. So that has not helped our soybeans any out there as far as giving additional price. And it's also pulled down, as you can tell, the meal and the oil, too. Now, when you get past that, you can't really hang your hat on anything today that's really having a big effect on our grain markets. The good news is at least we have seen a slowdown of managed money liquidating long positions in the corn and the soybeans and not adding as much short to our Chicago wheat and not liquidating any more long Kansas City wheat. So that has slowed down compared to what we've seen the last 4 weeks. Now, Kansas City July today has traded mostly positive, saw a 5-session highs, but we have backed off those highs by about 10 cents as I speak. In Chicago July, we saw a 4-session high. We've backed off of that by about 9 cents. July corn, after having 3 straight sessions of new contract lows, we had no contract lows today. We are seeing the market that had early upside. It's given some of that up as we speak. December corn saw a 2-session high today. In the soybeans, we saw July with a new low for the move, the lowest since the 4th of February. November has seen mixed trading and holding an inside trading session. July soybean meal made a new low, the lowest it's been since February 4th. And in July bean oil, we've had two-sided trading. We did see a 2-session high, but we also saw the lowest trade yesterday since April 29th. Now, at the moment, we are looking at July Kansas City wheat 3.25 higher at 633. We're looking at September 2 pennies higher at 641 3/4. July Chicago's up 2.25 at 585.5. September penny and a quarter higher at 597. July Minneapolis is down 1.25 at 618.25. July corn's 0.5 penny higher at 419.25. December down 0.75 penny at 445.25. July soybeans down 2.75 at 1113, and November down 4.5 at 1131. July soybean meal down 40 cents at 302.30, and July bean oil 36 points higher at 74.92. We continue to see the cotton market work lower. July cotton today down $1.46 at 71.93. December down $1.33 at 76.28. What our cattle complex, it's holding positive at the moment, triple-digit gains. But, boy, we have seen mixed trading the early part of the session. You looked at your screen 1 minute, we've positive. You turn your head and look back again, it was negative. It done a lot of bouncing around early this morning. So we have seen definitely mixed trade, but the majority of the session since early this morning has been on the positive side. We did see our June and August live cattle see 3-session lows before recovering. August feeder cattle, they have held an inside trading session, while October did make a 3-session low before bouncing higher in the feeder cattle. Now, the box beef, 34 cents lower on choice, 41 higher on selects on a movement of 75 lows. Looking at the 5-area feed yards report of cash movement, 1,800 head reported. Nebraska has moved the majority of that, about 1,528 head. At the price of 252 on the hoof, there was less than 100 head moved at that price. The majority of them were moved at $406 in the meat. Iowa, Minnesota moved 270 head, 256 on the hoof, 403 in the meat. Now, an update on what's going on as far as the screwworm. According to USDA, they're reporting now 4 calves in Texas, 1 dog in New Mexico, and there's a controversy whether or not there's a goat in Texas. Their latest report does not show it, but all of the news services report that USDA said there was a goat overnight in Texas. So we know at least 5, if not 6, confirmed now. Now, we're also seeing something interesting because it's been talked about in the circles that we all follow, that all of a sudden getting concerned about the wildlife, especially wild boars carrying it across the border. I think that should have been a concern a long time ago because that's one thing you can't control. We're also looking at the fact that they're talking about epinephrine into feed for the wildlife. So it's going to be interesting to see all the things they're coming up with. You know, it's like some of this stuff was never really mentioned beforehand. All of a sudden, it's like we're coming up with all kinds of things to try. Hopefully, it all works. A little update on Fort Morgan Cargill beef plant. They're starting into the fourth week of their strike. That strike started on the 20th of May. They actually shut out the workers back on the 23rd of April, citing unsafe conditions of having them in there working, and I think they was worried about the fact of, you know, coming up on the possibility of a strike back then. It sounds like the union's paying strike workers about $1,250 per week, and if you figure a 40-hour week, they're getting over $31 an hour. It's interesting that we've got this situation in Fort Morgan because back on the 23rd of May, the Cargill workers at the Dodge City beef plant ratified a new agreement. So nothing new going on in Fort Morgan. Now, at the moment, we've got the hog market holding negative. We have seen mixed trading. We've seen new lows in July hogs, lowest since the 2nd of December. August hogs are the lowest they've been since the 25th of November. Now, right now, we've got June live cattle $1.65 higher at $248.17, 30 cents from the high of the day. August up $2.70 at $239.42. We're 37 cents off the high of the day. October up $2.40 at $231.75. December $1.62 higher at $231.15. August feeder cattle $3.72 higher at $354.42. Today's high has been $355.07. September's up $3.82 at $351.27. October $4.32 higher at $348.10. November up $4.17 at $344.32. June hogs 32 cents lower at 93.70. The June hogs go off the board on the 12th of this. That would be this Friday. July is $1.02 lower at 96.35. August down $1.37 at 94.77. Well, we've seen mostly downside in our equity markets. We did see new lows hit the market here. I kind of lost track of time. It was less than an hour ago, I believe, when we started seeing comments, especially comments that were coming from President Trump about U.S. Apache helicopter, I should say, being shot down by Iran, and he's making comments that kind of sounds like, you know, somebody's going to have to pay for this, and they kind of caused our energy markets come off their lows and our equity markets to go lower. Everything's kind of settled down since then, but we did see the Dow and Dow futures both have 12 session lows. Right now we're down 218 points in the Dow at 55.70, and the June Dow is down 244 points at 50,606. Now, the June S&P today actually went down, and I should also say the NASDAQ both went down and saw their lowest trade since May 5th. Early in the session, they had two session highs, but they came off their lows. June S&P now 92 points lower at 7,325. June NASDAQ down 730 points at 28,717. Our June dollar index, as of today, had three straight sessions of trading above $100. We could not hold it today. We actually saw it go down and see its lowest trade since March 31st. We came off the lows now, but we're still 13 cents lower at $99.89. Our crude oil, it saw the lowest trade since April 12th. We bounced off of that. July heating oil saw a seven-session low, and July RBOB saw its lowest trade today since April 22nd. They've all bounced off their lows, but still negative. July crude, $3.45 lower at $87.86. July heating oil down 6.5 cents at $3.53.5. July RBOB is down 5 cents at $3.02, while the July natural gas is unchanged at $3.15. Our metal markets have also seen serious downside. Both August gold and July silver saw their lowest trades today since March 23rd. We have bounced a little bit off those lows. We're down $75 in August gold at $4,288. In July, silver down $3.23 at $65.35. For commodity trading, ag marketing, or managed trading programs, contact Loeffler Commodities on the phone or on the web by using 866-GO-TO-TOM. I now return you to Lexi at the KFRM studios.
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0: Now time for the Ag News for this Tuesday, June 9th. AccuWeather meteorologists say El Nino conditions have likely developed in the tropical Pacific and could have significant implications for U.S. agriculture and weather patterns over the next 2 years. According to AccuWeather, sea surface temperature equatorial Pacific have risen above the threshold typically used to declare El Nino conditions. Experts believe the pattern could strengthen rapidly and may even develop into a rare super El Nino. One meteorologist said, "This El Nino will most likely begin soon and strengthen quickly. For farmers, El Nino can bring wetter conditions to parts of the Southwest while increasing the risk of drier weather in some already drought-stricken regions of the country. The weather pattern may also reduce Atlantic hurricane activity by increasing wind shear across the basin." U.S. wheat exports posted their strongest performance in 5 years during the 2025-26 marketing year, providing a bright spot for wheat growers facing low commodity prices. The marketing year ended May 31st with export inspections totaling 23.7 million metric tons, or 871 million bushels. That was nearly 15% higher than the previous year and marked the largest export volume since the 2020-2021 marketing year. Over 55 countries purchased U.S. wheat during the year, helping drive sales beyond initial USDA projections. Demand came from a combination of long-standing customers and emerging markets, highlighting the competitiveness of U.S. wheat despite strong global supplies. USDA raised its export outlook several times during the year as commercial sales consistently exceeded expectations. Plans for a data center in Georgia are threatening farmers and their land. Coweta County residents say they're being threatened by Georgia Power with easements that will disrupt their homes and farming operations in order to place a high power lines service to service a planned data center in neighboring Fayette County. Brianna Rice is one of them and told her county lawmakers it isn't right.
1: "I'm being hounded by Georgia Power for an easement to build transmission lines through my property for the Fayette data center. I'm a local farmer, not an industrial developer. These 500 kV lines aren't for me. They are for the data centers that the boards and surrounding counties continue to approve. I have mail from lawyers stacking up on my kitchen table wanting to take my case because they know my land is being targeted for eminent domain."
0: Rice says she and other property owners were not given the opportunity to express their opinions when the data center was being permitted.
1: "When the Fayette data center was first brought up, it should have been brought attention to all that would be impacted. I did not have a voice to speak my mind, and that feels like an infringement on my First Amendment rights. These easements are permanent. They affect my ability to graze my cattle, they lower my property value, and they destroy the rural character of this county forever."
0: Ashley Brown has been leading efforts for the past year to stop the easements from going through. She says others feel their rights are being ignored.
2: "Not only does Georgia Power not care about our American farmers, they also don't care about our American mothers. This is happening to my mother. This is happening to Cynthia. And on to the point of the easement being only 12 feet from her house, I hope you guys realize that means when she is sleeping in her bedroom, Georgia Power can pull a truck 12 feet from that window and be right there."
0: In a statement, Georgia Power said there are 20 to 30 homes it expects to demolish as part of the project. Pork producers face a number of obstacles to success. The Vice President of Economic Analysis for the U.S. Meat Export Federation said both producers and industry leaders seemed positive despite the challenges. She said the positive outlook was helped a lot by strong export sales, particularly in Latin America.
3: "We did talk a fair bit about the strength in exports, especially the strong first quarter on a record pace, talked about that $67 per head and 30.7% of production being exported, and discussed Latin America's importance in that. And then, of course, the rebound into Japan as well, and actually pretty broad-based growth. So talked some about U.S. programs and kind of emphasizing how pork is consumed and merchandised differently in the international markets compared to the U.S. and some of the really innovative things that our staff is doing and talking about products like the Boston Butt Burger."
0: Pork Expo also allowed her to highlight current export restrictions placed on some products following the finding of pseudorabies virus in pigs in Texas and Iowa, most notably by Mexico.
3: it was an opportunity to highlight again the need for the U.S. to do even more to be prepared. Obviously, prevention of any disease, and certainly foreign animal disease, is critical. But what lessons can we learn to be better prepared? Heaven forbid something happens in the future. And then we also just explained that for Mexico, that's our biggest restriction currently for pseudorabies. And it's pretty darn significant. And I think there was some lack of awareness of that. What has happened is, thankfully, no impact for the muscle cut trade, but we have not been able to ship a long list of products to Mexico since the beginning of May, so over a month now. This is products like skins, fat, feet. That's impacting about $6 million to $7 million a week in U.S. offal and other variety meat exports. And importantly, Mexican customers are getting desperate. So we are the dominant supplier of these products into Mexico, and establishments down there really rely on them.
0: The U.S. Meat Export Federation is working with the USDA to urge the Mexican government to narrow those restrictions to only the impacted states to normalize trade as soon as possible. And that's been the Ag News for this Tuesday, June 9th. I'm Lexi Bates reporting for KFRM, 550 AM, The Voice of the Plains.
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0: Now time for the Regional Weather Summary on KFRM. A humid and hot period continues over the next few days as highs reach into the 90s and 100s across the region. A cold front is set to move in on Thursday night, and by Friday, warm and humid conditions return to the weekend. Shower and storm chances will still continue over the next several days. And that's been the Regional Weather Summary on KFRM.
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9: It's Trish Swoboda with KFRM, and it's time to take a look at your Kansas News Today in your afternoon Kansas Journal entry. Thousands of Evergy customers in the Salina area remain without electricity after severe storms swept across north central Kansas late Monday, bringing wind gusts that exceeded 100 miles per hour and leaving widespread damage in their wake. Reports from Salina describe significant impacts across the city, including downed trees, damaged buildings, and damage to utility infrastructure. At the peak of the storm system, Evergy said the entire city of Salina lost power. Currently, they report about 45,000 customers are without electricity. Evergy officials said crews had restored service to about 60% of affected customers by 9 a.m. Tuesday morning, but roughly 45,000 customers across Kansas remained without electricity as restoration efforts continue. The utility reported that Monday night winds reached up to 115 miles per hour in the Salina area. The storms moved slowly east along the I-70 corridor overnight, causing widespread outages in Salina, Abilene, Junction City, Manhattan, and Topeka. Before daylight, Evergy crews had already identified more than 100 downed utility poles in the Salina and Abilene areas, along with numerous reports of downed power lines and tree damage. Evergy has not yet provided an estimated time for full power restoration. The utility is urging the public to stay away from downed power lines, warning that all lines should be assumed to be energized. Residents are asked to stay at least 30 feet away from any downed line and report hazards to Evergy. Several cities and towns have announced closures. Residents in impacted areas should stay aware of local updates and be mindful of any ongoing shutdowns or service interruptions. The Kansas Department of Transportation is alerting motorists traveling on I-70, I-135, and other highways in north central Kansas to use caution after high winds Monday evening damaged or destroyed numerous traffic signs. KDOT said a range of signs, including stop signs and other regulatory markers, are missing or damaged primarily in Saline, Ottawa, Lincoln, and Ellsworth counties. Maintenance crews are currently working to repair and replace the affected signage while also assessing the full extent of the damage. Officials noted that determining the total number of missing signs and completing replacements could take time, as some signs will need to be ordered, produced, and delivered. In the meantime, KDOT is urging drivers to remain alert in the impacted areas and be aware that some directional or regulatory signs may not be present. Area KDOT offices not affected by the storm are assisting with repair and replacement efforts. Kansas Attorney General Chris Kobach is urging Kansas residents to use caution and watch for potential scams involving unregistered contractors following storms that moved through the state Tuesday evening. The storms brought hail damage to Dickinson, Douglas, Ellis, Phillips, Rooks, Saline, Sherman, and Smith counties, along with damaging winds reported in Butler, Chase, Dickinson, Douglas, Ellsworth, Johnson, Lynn, Lyon, Marion, McPherson, Miami, Mitchell, Osage, Osborne, Ottawa, Russell, Saline, and Shawnee counties. Kobach said residents are often eager to begin cleanup and repairs quickly after severe weather, but stressed the importance of verifying roofing contractors before signing any agreements or allowing work to begin. He advised consumers to ensure contractors are properly registered in Kansas. Residents are encouraged to request a copy of a roofing contractor's registration certificate or ask for the company's registration number before hiring anyone for repair work. Kansas continues to rank high in economic security for children, but lags in other areas related to healthcare. The data comes from the annual wellness report, Kids Count, by the Annie E. Casey Foundation. The state has fewer children living in poverty, ranking fifth in the nation. But Kansas has also had an increase in the number of children without health insurance. The 51,000 uninsured children represents the highest number since 2012. Nathan Kessler is the principal economist with Kansas Action for Children, an advocacy group. He says there are ways to get more kids on healthcare programs, including Medicaid.
10: I think it's really important to be getting information to families, you know, do that outreach, you know, at the state level, because it's possible that many of these parents aren't aware of the assistance that is available to them.
9: The uninsured numbers in Kansas are following a national trend. One factor is the end of the pandemic era subsidies for insurance. And that's your news out of Kansas in today's afternoon Kansas Journal entry. For more news from the KFRM listening area, visit KFRM.com. For your KFRM news, the voice of the Plains, I'm Trish Swoboda.
11: The voice of agriculture, Kansas Farm Bureau.
12: Kansas Farm Bureau President Glenn Brunko says he's honored to lead the organization, but he's quick to note his position isn't what matters. It's members' voices.
13: What I am most proud of at Kansas Farm Bureau is our grassroots nature, where we have a Farm Bureau in every county. 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It's something that I treasure more than anything else.
12: Brunko's a farmer and stockman who raises sheep, cattle, corn, soybeans, and hay in Pottawatomie County. He believes there are challenges facing agriculture, and overcoming those will make the industry stronger in the long run.
13: I think we have a very bright future. Times are tough now, but out of every tough time comes opportunity and comes a better time. And so I'm just thrilled to be here and look forward to meeting everyone.
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0: Now time for a market update on KFRM. July corn down a quarter at 418 and a half. September down 1 1/4 at 426 and a quarter. And December down 1 3/4 at 444 1/4. July Kansas City wheat up 1 1/2 at 631 1/4. September up half at 640 1/4. And December up half at 654. July Chicago wheat up 1 3/4 at 585. September up half at 596 1/4. And December up a quarter at 614. July soybeans down 3 3/4 at 11.12. August down 4 1/4 at 11.17. And September down 3 1/2 at 11.17. July soybean meal down 150 at 301.20. August down 120 at 301.90. And September down 160 at 302.20. July soybean oil up 19 at 74.73. August up 16 at 73.49, and September up 2 at 72.27. In the livestock futures, June live cattle up 167 at 248.20, August up 312 at 239.85, and October up 280 at 323.12. August feeder cattle up 340 at 354.10. September up 340 at 350.85, and October up 332 at 347.15. June lean hogs down 35 at 93.67. July down 107 at 96.30, and August down 137 at 94.77. In the oil futures, West Texas crude down 309 at 88.21. Gasoline down 4 cents at 302, and heating oil down 5 cents at 354. And that's been the market update on KFRM.
17: Well, hi once again, everyone. John Evey with this Southwest Kansas update, checking with the National Weather Service out of Dodge. Today's high forecast around 102. They say southerly winds 14 to 22 miles an hour. Gusts this afternoon near 33 miles an hour. Now tonight, at this time in the forecast, about a 30% chance of thunderstorms. And again, those breezy conditions continuing. Now, tomorrow's high forecast at 99, again with breezy conditions. And then Thursday's high, again with breezy conditions, forecast around 99. Now, by the way, on Saturday, a record high temp of 99 was set at Medicine Lodge. And that old record of 97 was set back in 1931. Well, now with the 58 annual Beef Empire Days celebration in the books, except for their intercollegiate meat judging contest coming up in September, they were awarding the Mary Hopkins Award in honor of Mary Hopkins, who was the first secretary treasurer of Beef Empire Days, and Mary was a lifetime member of the board of directors and serving president for three terms. Well, this year's Mary Hopkins Award winner, Tom Jones, and Tom, of course, a managing member of High Plains Feed Yard and also High Plains Education and Research Center. Tom grew up on a row crop farming operation north of Garden City, then attending K-State. And again, seeing the advancement in the quality of the animals provided from the cow-calf producers and the need to make further advancements, led to the opening of the Education and Research Center in 2017. That Education and Research Center hosts multiple meetings throughout the year, and the overall goal with these meetings is to educate the producers and consumers. That are also multiple groups, of course, which come together to identify issues for the industry and collaborate on research projects and to help make improvements throughout the entire supply chain. Also, music lovers will have the opportunity to enjoy a unique evening of patriotic and community band music when the 35th Infantry Division Band of the Kansas Army National Guard joins the Dodge City Cowboy Band for a special concert tonight at the Wright Park Bandshell in Dodge. Concert's free, scheduled to begin at 7:30 and feature performances by both ensembles. The Dodge City Cowboy Band will perform its own set, followed by a performance by the 35th Infantry Division Band, and say it's one of the premier military musical organizations in Kansas. Well, some good 305 sprint car racing going on, and just a quick update. Last Friday at the Bullring in La Crosse, Jeremy Huey, Zach Blurton, Taylor Velasquez, Jordan Knight, Colby Walters, the top five in finishing there, and 81 Speedway last Saturday, Colby Walters, Roger LaPonte, Jeremy Huey, Cameron Kay, and Taylor Velasquez finishing in the top five in that 305 race. Well, folks, again, that's a report from Southwest Kansas. Please buckle up, drive safely. Johnny, we'll be with you.
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0: Now time for a weather update on KFRM. In Nebraska tonight, partly cloudy with lows in the mid-60s to around 70. On Wednesday, mostly sunny skies with highs in the upper 80s to around 90. On Wednesday night in Nebraska, partly cloudy with a chance for showers and lows in the mid-60s. And on Thursday, sunny to partly cloudy with highs in the upper 80s. In Oklahoma tonight, slight chance for a shower or storm with lows in the mid-60s. On Wednesday, sunny to partly cloudy with lows in the mid-90s. On Wednesday night in Oklahoma, partly cloudy with lows in the upper 60s to around 70. And on Thursday, sunny across the state with southwest winds up to 30 miles per hour. In Kansas tonight, partly cloudy with lows in the mid-50s to around 60. On Wednesday, slight chance of storms in the far east with highs in the low 100s and mid-90s across the state. On Wednesday night in Kansas, chance for storms in the north and east with lows in the mid-60s to around 70. And on Thursday, sunny skies in the west with a mix of showers and storms in the east, highs in the low 80s to around 90s across the state. And that's been the weather update on KFRM.
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22: This is Seth Hale with Woodard Livestock Auction, bringing you the market report for Thursday, June 4th. On Thursday, we sold 1,267 head compared to 769 head last week and 976 head a year ago, bringing the grand total to 1,867 head for the week. Compared to last week, culled feeder steers 6 to 8 higher, and feeder heifers 6 to 8 higher as well. Steer and heifer calves are pretty much steady on a lighter test. Getting in here on
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22: Some steers brought 505, 5 1/4 weight steers 450 to 486, 560 pound steers 421 to 465. 615-pound steers, 407 to 427. 670-pound steers, 359 to 401. 745-pound steers, 361.5 to 367. 840-pound steers, 343 to 365. 870-pound steers, 352 to 361. 945-pound steers, 318 to 348. 1,025-pound steers brought from 275 to 301, and then 1,100-pound steers brought from 287 to 296. Heifer market was really good as well. Had some 317-pound heifers bring from 505 to 555. 4 1/4 weight heifers were from 440 to 480. 485-pound heifers, 385 to 410. 530-pound heifers, 391 to 403. 570-pound heifers, 363 to 396. 675-pound heifers, 340 to 355. 733-pound heifers, 334 to 344. 830-pound heifers, 311 to 323.75. 880-pound heifers, 295 to 320. All in all, the market was really exceptional. 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
24: Attitude is everything. I'm Mitch Anthony with today's Daily Dose. How important is it to pursue your dreams? All important if you ask those who've spent their lives with the regret of not having done so. A young man had ambitions of being a professional golfer. He excelled as an amateur in youth and college events. Upon graduation, he was told by his father that it was time to settle down and get on with real life and making money. Dad invited him to join the successful family business. His son said he wanted to join the mini tours to see how good he'd be at golf. His father, wanting to knock some sense into him, arranged for him to meet a wise and influential friend. This influential friend turned out to be the late Senator Hubert Humphrey. The senator asked what the problem was, and the young man explained the dilemma between golfing and entering the business world. Humphrey stood up and exclaimed, "That's an easy choice. Go golf. It's your dream. Follow it." The young man told Humphrey, "I don't think that's what my father wanted me to hear from you." Humphrey then called his father and told him, "So few people even have a dream. When you meet someone who does, encourage it. Even if they fail, they're better off for trying." This is Mitch Anthony reminding you once again that life is whatever you make it. 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
4: Breaking news at Town Hall. I'm Bob Agnew in Washington. U.S. Navy drone boat has rescued two Army aviators after their Apache helicopter went down near the coast of Oman. Tim Hawkins of U.S. Central Command said the crew members spent about 2 hours in the water before they were rescued. The crash is under investigation. Israel's latest strikes on Lebanon and Iran have made clear that President Trump and Israeli Prime Minister Benjamin Netanyahu have different end games when it comes to the war with Iran.
5: President Trump had publicly warned Israel not to strike Beirut in its war with Iran-backed Hezbollah militants. When it did on Sunday, Iran responded by firing ballistic missiles at Israel for the first time since the April ceasefire. Israel then struck Iran, with which Mr. Trump has been engaged in weeks of high-stakes negotiations. The fighting has since died down, but the differences between the two leaders may persist. That's because President Trump wants to wind down an unpopular war and reopen the Strait of Hormuz to ease gas prices. Iran says a full ceasefire in Lebanon is key to any deal. Bernie Bennett, Washington.
4: Both political parties keeping one eye on the polls today. Some of the spotlight shines brightly on the state of Maine in a big primary there. Haya Panjwani has more.
6: Graham Plattner is looking to make a Democratic nomination for U.S. Senate in advance of one of the most anticipated contests of the year. Plattner is running in Maine's Democratic primary, and he plans to try to unseat the longtime Republican Senator Susan Collins. He's a brash political newcomer who's energized crowds and attracted controversy. In an interview, he said he's open to talking about those controversies.
25: I'm very happy to talk about incredibly uncomfortable things in my life. But when things come along that are just made up or lies, I'm very much going to push back against those.
6: Audio courtesy of WMTW. I'm Haya Panjwani.
4: South Carolina Republicans today facing a packed gubernatorial primary with multiple contenders. Nevada holding primaries for several key statewide offices. This is townhall.com.
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1: Now time for a market update on KFRM. July corn up 1 at 419 and 3 quarters. September unchanged at 427 and a half. In December, down half at 445 and a half. July Kansas City wheat up 2.5 at 632 and a quarter. September up 1.5 at 641 and a quarter. And December up 1 3/4 at 655 and 3/4. July Chicago wheat up 3 at 586 and a quarter. September up 2 at 597 and 3/4. And December up 1.5 at 615 and a quarter. July soybeans down 2 3/4 at 1113. August down 3 at 1118 and a quarter. And September down 2 3/4 at 1118. July soybean meal down 140 at 30120. August down 150 at 30160. And September down 160 at 30220. July soybean oil up 10 at 74.66. August up 8 at 73.41. And September down 1 at 72.24. In the livestock futures, June live cattle up 150 at 248.02. August up 297 at 239.70. And October up 277 at 232.12. August feeder cattle up 345 at 354.15. September up 325 at 350.70. And October up 312 at 346.90. June lean hogs down 45 at 93.57. July down 122 at 96.15. And August down 145 at 94.70. In the oil futures, West Texas crude down 317 at 88.13. Gasoline down 5 cents at 301. And heating oil down 4 cents at 355. And that's been the market update on KFRM.
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5: 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I'm on the 2026 Wheat Harvest Tour, and I'm talking with Jenna Fitzsimmons. She's a county extension agent with Pratt

0: County. It's good to be here with you, Jenna.
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1: So I did some research here on our Kansas Messenet website. Our average rainfall for the last 2 weeks from our rain weather stations we have around here, the closest we have would be St. John and Lake City. And they said in St. John, for the last 2 weeks, it's been 3.47 inches. And then Lake City has been 2.94 inches. So that's been great, but definitely a lot of rain. So not been able to get into the wheat field as soon as they were ready. Plus the high humidity, that kind of slows things down too. So a little bit slow to harvest here in Pratt County. We even have a chance of storms tonight. And even this weekend, so I know that we've been chomping at the bit to get wheat harvest started here in Pratt County. There are some farmers that have started. I've heard that the average has been around 25 to 30 bushels per acre. For some people, that's been about average, but I do think that some wheat yield variance will come. So there will be some slightly higher averages, some around that average, and then some fields will be extremely low compared to that. That, I believe, will be from drought and hail that we've received here.
0: When did you have the hail then?
1: We had that, believe, in early May. We've received some hail, especially in the northern parts and even in the southern parts of our county, around Iuka, a little bit around Sawyer and Coates area. But we've received hail in all parts of Pratt County, some worse than others. Some was total devastation. So that has been unfortunate for our farmers.
0: And did you get any of the rain last night that, I don't know if it made it here?
1: It did not. We did not receive any last night. But like I said, we might have a few more chances, which can be great for our planting as well as crops that have already been planted. But we do need to get that wheat harvested.
0: Yeah, that's for sure. Well, thanks, Jenna.
1: Thank you so much for having me. It was great to talk to you, Steve. And good luck to all of our farmers and have a great, safe harvest.
0: That was Jenna Fitzsimmons. She's a county extension agent with Pratt County. This is Steve Nofsinger reporting for KFRM on the 2026 Wheat Harvest Tour.
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4: Now time for a look at the weather on KFRM. In Nebraska tonight, partly cloudy with lows in the mid-60s to around 70. And on Wednesday, partly to mostly sunny with highs in the mid-80s to around 90. In Oklahoma tonight, slight chance for a shower with lows in the mid-60s to around 70. And on Wednesday, sunny to partly cloudy with highs in the mid-90s. Tonight, partly cloudy with lows in the mid-60s to around 70. And on Wednesday, slight chance for storms in the far east, highs in the low 100s to mid-90s across the state. And that's been a look at the weather on KFRM.
5: Hello everyone, I'm Cindy Young with Brownfield and this is my two cents. Everywhere I go, I hear people voicing frustration with the national news media. A recent social media rant called their approach borderline immoral, claiming they feed off controversy to divide the public and boost ratings by selling more ad space. There's more truth to that than many would like to know. Truly objective news programs are rare these days. What often passes for investigative journalism on national television is frequently one-sided, leading heavily on biased sources and questionable evidence. The goal doesn't seem to be informing the public. It's about stirring emotions, driving engagement, and keeping viewers glued to the screen. As consumers, we're not just watching passively, we're often being manipulated. Many viewers still accept it all at face value, returning day after day, waiting for the next sensational story. It's hard to blame those individual journalists entirely. Most don't enter the field expecting to compromise their integrity. But when newsroom priorities shift from truth to ratings, even the most ethical reporters face tough choices. Let's be honest. The media gives us what we respond to. Controversy sells. Outrage spreads. Calm, reasoned reporting often gets buried. National news networks carefully track audience behavior and tailor content to what brings in the most viewers. I don't condone media outlets that twist facts or ignore opposing viewpoints, but we as a nation must acknowledge our role in this cycle. If we want better media, we have to start demanding it. Support journalism that values depth and balance. I'm Cindy Young with Brownfield. That's my two cents.
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4: 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I'm here with Mark Gold with Top Third Ag Marketing out of Chicago, Illinois. 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
9: Well, I'm okay. We had, July corn up 0.75 cents at 419.5. July wheat up 2 cents at 585.25. July beans were down 2 cents at 11.13¾. The wheat was about a dime higher at one point earlier this morning and then broke. Hard to tell why. You know, I thought these crop ratings, 10 to 13 higher would have been more than appropriate. And Kansas City wheat at one point was up about 13, 14 cents, but it broke and only closed a penny higher in July. I'm not sure really what broke the market out here. Does anybody think that crops really going to improve that much? I don't see it particularly by you guys. Nebraska is a disaster. It's 52% poor to very poor. 52% poor, another 30% very poor. So we've got 82% of the wheat in Nebraska poor to very poor. So, you know, is that crop coming back? I don't see it. But at any rate, the grains were kind of moved around by the crude oil market. Overnight, the crude was, was up a little bit higher on the day, and then it broke. Just about all morning until about 11:35, we were down the better part of $5.50 off the overnight highs. And they were saying that for some reason, this helicopter that went down by Iran, the pilots were fine, but the ship, the helicopter crashed. That broke the crude oil market. I didn't see that at all. That plane just didn't crash. And then we find out at 1:35 it was the Iranians that shot it down. And then crude oil rallied a quick $3 or $4 off its lows. It's since given back about a buck and a half of that. But the crude oil has been all over the board. Right now it's still down 3/10 a barrel. The president has vowed a response to all this. I don't know what his response is going to be or when it's going to come. But anybody who thinks there's a ceasefire in place whether it's between U.S. and Iran or between Israel and Lebanon, I think you got to rethink that. The president keeps saying that we're within 2 or 3 days of a settlement. Again, I don't believe that. So, you know, he's trying to keep it together and trying to keep the deal on the table, but I don't know how he's going to do that. We'll have to see. But at any rate, you know, it really played havoc with the markets. The market, the Dow Jones at one point was up about 500 points, and then it broke 1,000 points off the highs and has since rallied back 550 points off of the lows. So the markets, you know, obviously don't have a clue what's going on. Silver's down 280, gold's down 65, NASDAQ is back down another 500. So very, very confusing day out here. I wish I had something a little more specific. But the weather, you know, we've got plenty of rains in the next week to 9 days. We did have a sale this morning, 120 corn to unknown. That's most likely China. It really didn't do, you know, the grains much good out here. You know, I think overall, you know, we're going to be watching to see what the president says tonight. The crude oil, even though it's down 319 a barrel, bean oil closed up 42 ticks there. Granted, that was almost a dollar off, a penny off its highs. But, you know, why is bean oil 42 higher with crude oil down 316 a barrel? I don't know. We were pretty much a penny off our lows and a penny off our highs out here. The meal was probably the weak link out here. It closed about $4 off its highs during the day here. The settlements in the grains, we've got July corn up 3/4 at 419.5. Steps steady, 427.5. East down 3/4 at 445.25. July wheat up 2 cents, 585.25. Step up a penny, 596.75. East up a half at 614.25. July beans down 2 cents, 1113.75. August down 2.5, 1118.75. And the November down 3.5, 1132. The July-November bean spread really 2.5 cents today. It got down to about 21.5 cents under, closed at 17.25 under, up 2.5 cents on the day. July Kansas City wheat up a penny at 630.75. The SEP up a half a cent at 640.25. July Minneapolis looks like it'll be up a quarter at 619.75. July meal down $1.60, 301.10. July oil up 35 ticks, 74.91. July oats up a penny and a half at 313.75. Turning our attention to livestock, we've got higher prices, fats and feeders, lower prices in the hogs. The fats are up 150 to 297. Feeders up 345 in the front to $3 higher in the back. Hogs down 45 in the front to 145 lower in the August. The box beef is down 34 cents, 391.86, still a pretty hefty price out here. It looked like there may have been a couple of trades on the dress market at 403. That's down a couple of bucks. We've got the futures out here at 248. Are we going to be able to see, you know, 258 prices out here? We're going to be $10 over? I doubt it. But the cash in the box beef, you know, is still pretty strong out here. Looking at the charts on August cattle, once again, we penetrated the 100-day moving average, closed on a spike up. We had a pretty good range and had a nice rally here. It rallied the better part of $5 off its lows, so that was a little friendly. They claim there could be more screwworm cows out there. Nothing confirmed yet. Farmers are going to be very reluctant to report it. But, you know, maybe they're catching on that, you know, we're not going to be having any cattle coming in from Mexico anytime soon. But again, I still think we got to be selling the rallies out here. I think this market has shifted. On the August feeders, a quick look at the chart. Pretty much a double bottom from yesterday to today, closing near our highs, just under the 20-day moving average. If we could close over yesterday's highs, that would be a little bit of a positive close in the feeders out here. Settlements in the meats, we've got June cattle up 150, 248.02. The August up 297, 239.70. The October's up 277, 232.12. August feeders up 345, 354.15. Step up 325 at 350.70. And the November's up $3 at 343.15. June hogs down 45 cents at 93.57. July down 122, 96.15. And the August down 145 at 94.70. Outside markets, the dollar's down 14 ticks, 99.88. Crude oil down 314 a barrel, 88.16. The S&P down 45 points at 73.71. The Dow Jones up 10 points, 50,797. The bonds up just a few ticks, 111.22. Silver down 292, 65.66. Gold down $67, 42.96. Bitcoin down 1630, 62,165. NASDAQ down 487 at 28,968. And that's pretty much it.
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3: It's now time for the Kansas Grain Sorghum Report, brought to you by the Kansas Grain Sorghum Commission. 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
3: This.
4: Joining me today on the Sorghum Report is Sanders Williams, the new Director of Emerging Markets for the Kansas Grain Sorghum Commission, who began her new role in April. For listeners who may not know you yet, can you tell us a little about your background and what led you to the sorghum industry?
12: Yeah, so I'm originally from Lawrence, Kansas, with no background in agriculture. How I even became aware of the field is through attending Vet Step and AgriTech programs in the summers during high school at Tuskegee University in Alabama. And I went there because I originally thought that I wanted to be a vet. And through that experience, I learned that I did not want to be a vet. But the more I learned about agriculture as a whole, just the more interested I became in the industry. And I like to say that that's really where my passion was planted. I then attended Kansas State University and studied AgEcon, with a specialty in pre-law. And during this time at K-State, I had the opportunity to intern with Kansas Sorghum as a sustainability fellow, and we worked closely with sustainability initiatives such as the KinsCap program and the beginnings of the field-to-market platform, FieldPlant through field-to-market. And that experience gave me a firsthand look at the value that sorghum brings to farmers and how sustainability data can really create opportunities across the agricultural supply chain. And since then, I've worked in roles with national sorghum producers that allowed me to engage directly with producers and agricultural stakeholders, helping to connect on-farm practices with market opportunities. Coming back to Kansas Sorghum, it really just feels like a full circle moment, and I'm excited to help create new opportunities for our growers all across the state.
4: And you've worked closely with farmers in previous roles. What did you enjoy most about that experience?
12: Yeah, so one of my favorite things, I think, is just getting to talk with them and learn with them and learn directly from the producer. You know, farmers are constantly adapting, solving problems, and finding ways to improve efficiency while managing risk. Every operation is different. Each producer has a unique perspective, and working alongside them really gives me a much deeper appreciation for the decisions that they make every day. I also really enjoyed helping connect producers with programs and opportunities that could provide value back to their operations. Those relationships are really important because market development really starts with understanding what's happening on our Kansas farm. And the best opportunity for that is just for me to go out and get to talk to and know them.
4: For the field platform, that's something you're already familiar with from your internship days with Kansas Sorghum. How does that background help you in your new role?
12: Yeah, so it definitely provides a strong foundation. During my internship, I worked on the introduction program that would later be housed under Field to Market Field Print platform, and I learned just how important sustainability metrics are measured and communicated. And the platform helps farmers understand resource use efficiency across areas like land use, water use, energy, and greenhouse gas emissions. So having that experience gave me an early understanding of how sustainability data can support market development efforts. Now, in this role, I can see that information is increasingly being used by companies and supply chains looking to document and improve sustainability outcomes. So understanding both the farmer perspective and the market perspective really helps bridge that gap and identify opportunities that create value for producers.
4: And when you think about emerging markets, what opportunities are you most excited about for sorghum right now?
12: Yeah, so I'm really excited about opportunities that create additional demand and add value to the crops produced that are already grown. Sorghum has a lot of unique advantages, and we're seeing interest in a variety of industries that can utilize those strengths. That includes opportunities in renewable fuels, livestock feed, pet food, and food ingredients and other value-added products. We're also seeing more companies looking at how crops are produced and identifying ways to reward farmers for practices they're already implementing on their operations. What excites me the most is the potential to connect Kansas sorghum growers with new customers and new markets that can help strengthen demand over the long term. Every new use for sorghum represents another opportunity to create value for producers and reinforce sorghum's place in modern agriculture.
4: And as you continue in your new position, what message would you like to leave with Kansas sorghum growers?
12: Yeah, I just say that I'm really excited to work on their behalf and help identify opportunities that support the future of the sorghum industry. Kansas producers have built a really strong reputation for producing a resilient, high-quality crop, and my goal is to help connect that crop with new markets and new customers while ensuring growers remain at the center of those conversations. I'm looking forward to getting to meet even more growers across the state and learning from them and helping them tell the story of sorghum to audiences that may not fully understand the crop's value.
4: Well, thanks for joining me today, Sanders.
12: Thanks for having me.
4: That's been Sanders Williams, the new Director of Emerging Markets for the Kansas Grain Sorghum Commission. I'm Lexi Bates with the Kansas Sorghum Report on KFRM.
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19: It'll be a pretty high year of insect pressure in soybeans this year just because we're having so much late planted soybeans.
18: Stewart says farmers are looking for efficient one-pass products to control multiple pests, and Elevist can maximize return on investment.
19: It does hit the caterpillars like soybean potworms, green clover worms, soybean loopers. It also has some activity on stink bugs, very effective against grasshoppers and also very effective against Japanese beetle if you have those. Kind of bringing both of those together in one product really makes sense and hits on those three components about being broad spectrum, good knockdown, and then also that residual performance.
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20: Elevest is a restricted use pesticide.
21: As Senate talks begin on E15 legislation. I'm Erin Anderson with Agribusiness News on Brownfield. Leaders in the U.S. Senate say meetings are underway to begin work on an E15 bill. Monty Shaw, executive director of the Iowa Renewable Fuels Association, says he's as optimistic as he's ever been.
22: We knew that the Senate was going to need to put their fingerprints on it. I think they're still trying to figure out how to do it, but the key here is they're figuring out how to do it.
21: Senate Ag Committee Chairman John Bozeman, a Republican from Arkansas, recently told Brownfield that a standalone nationwide year-round E15 bill has enough support to pass the Senate. But Shaw tells Brownfield a lot can change when legislation has to clear the Senate's 60-vote hurdle. A new study from Purdue University finds that the U.S.-Mexico-Canada agreement has helped lower U.S. food prices over the past 6 years. Joseph Balactis, director of the Center for Food Demand Analysis and Sustainability, says tariff reductions have helped bring down consumer costs.
23: For every 1 percentage point reduction in a food tariff, annual growth of that food item was 0.6 percentage points lower in the same year. That 12% price reduction amounts to a savings of about $700 a year today.
21: He says the elimination of the free trade agreement would limit year-round availability of certain ag goods, limit consumer choice, and increase the overall average cost of groceries per year. Persistent drought is creating dire conditions for many wheat producers in parts of the Great Plains. North Central Kansas farmer Shale Porter tells Brownfield.
24: We have ourselves abandoned over 200 acres that they adjusted out for about 5 bushel an acre, so we went ahead and terminated those.
21: Allendale broker Greg McBride says he's not surprised that the market has started the week higher.
25: It doesn't necessarily mean that the crop's getting better by any means, but the market says that's about all we can do.
21: U.S. wheat remains priced higher than its competitors, which puts it at a competitive disadvantage on the global market. A U.S. senator is concerned the confirmation of New World screwworm in the southern U.S. will restrict U.S. beef exports. Iowa Republican Chuck Grassley tells Brownfield Canada has temporarily blocked livestock imports from Texas.
26: In other words, we got to get on top of it.
21: The Canadian Food Inspection Agency said this week's animals that are from Texas or were present in the state within 21 days of a border crossing will not be allowed into the country. The USDA has reported unknown destinations have purchased 120 metric tons of corn to unknown destinations. Delivery is set for the current marketing year. I'm Erin Anderson for Brown Fields.
0: The Public News Service Daily Newscast, June the 9th, 2026. I'm Mike Clifford. President Donald Trump's $100,000 fee on new H-1B visas for highly skilled foreign workers has been struck down. U.S. District Judge Leo Sorokin in Boston issued the ruling, concluding it was an unlawful tax Congress never authorized. Reuters notes the administration argued the fee constituted a lawful monetary penalty that the president was authorized to impose under federal immigration law, but Sorokin concluded the fee was not a penalty but a tax that the Republican president lacked any authorization from Congress to issue. And thousands of pounds of food from Ohio grocery stores ends up at the dump each day. Food banks are ramping up efforts to recycle items that would otherwise be headed to the garbage. More now from our Nadia Ramlagan.
1: From dry goods to meat and dairy, groups are collecting edible food from grocers that would otherwise end up in landfills, explains Chuck Allen, director of food safety for Greater Cleveland Food Bank. Allen says having partnerships with retailers helps food banks fill gaps for items that aren't typically donated, such as frozen meat.
2: We need to be there as often as possible so that we're able to capture all the fresh dairy and the produce so we can get that back out. And so the majority of that product is picked up by our agencies.
1: According to state data, partnerships between food banks and local retailers resulted in more than 150 million pounds of edible food rescued across Ohio counties in 2025. The Ohio Association of Food Banks recovered 137 million pounds of food in its 12 regional pantries.
0: And a new report says New Hampshire outperforms every other state in terms of overall child well-being, but academic indicators are trending in the wrong direction.
5: A new report says New Hampshire outperforms every other state in terms of overall child well-being, but academic indicators are trending in the wrong direction. The 2026 Kids Count data book from the NEE Casey Foundation shows 64% of fourth graders statewide struggle to read at grade level, and 68% of eighth graders lack proficiency in math. Rebecca Wojkowski, policy director with the nonprofit New Futures, says it's time the state invests in universal pre-K.
6: We know from data that access to high quality early education really sets the foundation for not only academic success, but health and well-being for our children.
5: New Hampshire is one of only six states with no state investment in pre-K. Nearly half of all 3- and 4-year-olds aren't in school, a percentage that's barely changed over the past decade. Wojkowski hopes state lawmakers will use the new data as a roadmap to develop initiatives that benefit children and families. I'm Catherine Carley for New Hampshire News Connection.
0: This is Public News Service. As the U.S. Senate considers a proposal for an updated farm bill, South Dakota farmers say it doesn't do nearly enough.
7: The U.S. House of Representatives passed its version on April 30th. Since then, a coalition of farmers and rural residents from Midwestern states traveled to Washington, D.C. to ask legislators to make changes. That includes Dwayne Carlson, South Dakota farmer and Brooklyn Township chairman. He says the current bill needs a lot of work after years of inaction and subsidizing the same programs.
8: It really doesn't do the things that we need to do. So there needs to be a good hard look at what these dollars are doing and how it's affecting our local farmers.
7: Like other members of the coalition, Carlson wants the bill to address SNAP benefits, pesticide labeling, mandatory country of origin labeling for beef, and conservation funding. Congress is supposed to pass a new farm bill every 5 years. The most recent one passed in 2018. I'm Laura Hatch reporting.
0: And voters in Philadelphia have cleared the way for a new push to help workers build retirement savings.
27: Philly Saves will automatically sign up eligible workers for a payroll deduction individual retirement account, helping over 200,000 employees who lack retirement options at work. Jessica Ekman with AARP says research shows people are much more likely to save when it's simple and automatic. She adds that the program will help workers begin to build financial security for the future.
28: What's important to know, it's easy, it's low cost for these workers. They can change their investments, their
3: contribution levels. They can opt out at any time. It's completely voluntary for workers.
27: Philly Saves follows a growing national trend as similar auto IRA programs are established in 17 states. Danielle Smith reporting.
0: Finally, summer vacation is here, but career learning isn't stopping in Central Florida.
4: Yashira Valentin Feliciano is program manager for Hispanic Access Foundation. She says the effort gives families access to opportunities that might not have been on their radar.
9: It's giving access to communities that otherwise probably wouldn't have seen career pathways that even myself I hadn't heard about. For example, if you're in a hospital, there are people sterilizing the equipment before surgery.
4: The initiative brings professionals like engineers from the space technology company Blue Origin and a rheumatologist to community events, including a talk this Monday where students created rockets, asked questions, and learned directly from experts. Events are free and open to all. Families can track the upcoming schedule by following Hispanic Access Foundation on social media. I'm Tramell Gomes.
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11: Co-host David Woodruff has custom harvester Glenn Jones from Iowa on the phone today. David had just asked him where they are.
12: We left home 15 days ago and came to Thomas, Oklahoma. A lot of the wheat around here, over 50% of it will be abandoned, but my farmer had enough that paid the cut that we came, and he has his own machine, but because I came, he gave us a little bit more to cut. We just finished yesterday on him, and it averaged about 18 bushel to the acre, what we cut.
13: Yeah, I heard of some 8, so I guess a little blessing is a little blessing.
12: Yeah, our farmer has his own machine, and he cut the poorest stuff that the insurance company had him cut. A lot of it, they never even touched. They just turned cows in or plowed it under. But he cut some that made 4 bushel to the acre.
13: Oh, my goodness. Somebody told me that 6 was a break even.
12: Yeah, well, he had to do that to prove the insurance company it wasn't there.
13: Yeah.
12: But I will say we had roughly, it averaged about 59-pound test weight. So the quality was not bad, but it just wasn't any bushels.
13: Are they concerned with protein?
12: They take protein tests down here, and it wasn't until I moved to the last 2 farms that they had any protein worth crowing about. Otherwise, they usually don't get protein down here.
13: So they don't get paid for protein, or
12: they do if you have it, but they just never get it. Some of this stuff, some of the first wheat I cut made 15 bushels of the acre, and the protein was 10%.
11: That's going to do it for today's Harvest USA Report. 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
16: Now time for a weather update on KFRM. In Nebraska tonight, partly cloudy with lows in the mid-60s to around 70. On Wednesday, mostly sunny skies with highs in the upper 80s to around 90. On Wednesday night in Nebraska, partly cloudy with a chance for showers and lows in the mid-60s. And on Thursday, sunny to partly cloudy with highs in the upper 80s. In Oklahoma tonight, slight chance for a shower or storm with lows in the mid-60s. On Wednesday, sunny to partly cloudy with lows in the mid-90s. On Wednesday night in Oklahoma, partly cloudy with lows in the upper 60s to around 70. And on Thursday, sunny across the state with southwest winds up to 30 miles per hour. In Kansas tonight, partly cloudy with lows in the mid-50s to around 60. On Wednesday, slight chance of storms in the far east with highs in the low 100s and mid-90s across the state. On Wednesday night in Kansas, chance for storms in the north and east with lows in the mid-60s to around 70. And on Thursday, sunny skies in the west with a mix of showers and storms in the east, highs in the low 80s to around 90s across the state. And that's been the weather update on KFRM.
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16: Now time for the market recap for this Tuesday, June 9th. July corn up 3/4 at 419.5. September unchanged at 427.5, and December down 3/4 at 445.25. July Kansas City wheat up 1 at 630.75, September up half at 640.25, and December up 1/4 at 654.5. July Chicago wheat up 2 at 585.25, September up 1 at 596.75, and December up half at 614.25. July soybeans down 2 at 11.13.75, August down 2.5 at 11.18.75, and September down 2.25 at 11.18.25. July soybean meal down 160 at 301.10, August down 190 at 301.20, and September down 210 at 301.70. July soybean oil up 35 at 74.91. August up 28 at 73.61, and September up 15 at 72.40. And the livestock futures, June live cattle up 150 at 248.02, August up 297 at 239.70, and October up 277 at 232.12. August feeder cattle up 345 at 354.15, September up 325 at 350.70, and October up 312 at 346.90. June lean hogs down 45 at 93.57, July down 122 at 96.15, and August down 145 at 94.70. In the oil futures, West Texas crude down 312 at 88.18, gasoline down 4 cents at 302, and heating oil down 5 cents at 354. And that's been the market recap for this Tuesday, June 9th. I'm Lexi Bates.
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2: How USDA meteorologist Brad Ribby describes a pre-Memorial Day weekend change in U.S. weather.
18: Flip the script.
2: Switching weather patterns that in many parts of the country has gone as far back as late summer, early fall of last year.
18: The pattern that has led to expansive drought coverage across the South, the Great Plains, and the West seems to have broken down in the week before Memorial Day weekend.
2: Conditions expected to remain for at least the first half of June, and that come during a key time for our nation's agriculture. So, for instance, in the southeastern U.S.,
18: we've gone from one extreme to the other in some areas along the Gulf Coast where we went from varying levels of drought to flooding. But generally speaking, this moisture is good for reviving pastures that have really suffered due to the drought. And then for just about every summer crop where we have been concerned about emergence and development of those young crops, this should be a nice boon for those commodities and crops in the deep south.
2: Similar benefits, minus flooding, are occurring in the central and southern plains.
18: It is too late for a lot of the winter wheat crop, especially in the southern half of the country, but for just about everything else, agriculturally speaking, this is good news if you suddenly find yourself recovering from drought, getting into a wetter pattern.
2: While out west, unusually heavy rain is falling, putting off potential impacts from a dry early 2026, such as water supply and wildfire concerns.
18: Places like Northern California, the Northern Great Basin, and parts of the Northwest.
2: However, one area now seeing dry, even hot conditions, and expecting more, the summer crop growing regions of the northern plains and upper Midwest.
18: If this pattern were to persist for, say, another 3 or 4 weeks, we might be talking about drought concerns across the northern plains and the upper Midwest. For the time being, though, this heat is actually beneficial there as well. We have had kind of a chilly spring along the Canadian border. Some of those areas have been struggling with emergence, some late planting issues, but this should help to get the crops moving along.
2: I'm Rod Bain reporting for the U.S. Department of Agriculture in Washington, D.C.
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27: Time now for the O'Reilly Update message of the day. On this Tuesday, why is President Trump attending the Knicks-Spurs game an issue? So what? The guy has followed the team for years. In fact, it was at a Knicks game when Donald Trump told me he was going to run for president. I replied, of what country? Always the wise guy. The media continues to be obsessed with Mr. Trump, and that's why they are pounding the Knicks story. If President Biden were attending, no one would care. Old Joe rarely did social things because Jill wouldn't let him. That was a really good story left untold. There were some boos at Madison Square Garden when Donald Trump waved at the camera, and that will become another press-driven spectacle. But a negative New York City reception is not a lock for the president. Last September, there was cheering at the 9/11 event at Yankee Stadium. I was there. But the Knicks draw a different crowd than the Yanks, more affluent and liberal. The media's obsession with President Trump will continue until he leaves office. But the damage the press has done to itself will vividly remain. If you watch my broadcast of No Spin News, you know there is an actual war between the President of the United States and the American media. And at this point, Donald Trump is winning that war. We'll see if the Nick situation adds to that victory. I'm Bill O'Reilly. I approve the message by writing it. You can reach me. 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Mail, Richard. I say good riddance in my humble opinion. Scott Pelley's no better than Stephen Colbert, Jimmy Kimmel, Leslie Stahl. Stop watching 60 Minutes many moons ago.
1: Pelle was part of the reason. I thought he was all too often a pretentious jerk with a heavy twist of progressive liberalism. Okay? Tom Hand, Murrieta, California. Hey, Bill, why doesn't President Trump bomb Iraq back to the Stone Age? Because then I estimate 25,000 civilians would die, and that would ignite a holy war between Muslims and non-Muslims all over the world. A lot of unintended consequences there. Kevin Kennedy, Spanish Fort, Alabama. E. Jean Carroll, if her legal bill was paid by somebody else, that should be taxable income. Did she report it on her taxes? How would I know? I don't get her taxes. That's private. What I do know is the lawyers who got the $7 million, and that's not in dispute, they have to declare it on their taxes. See, I mean, sorry, you got to understand the system. There's a lot of privacy laws in America. Stuart Macagon, Whittier, California. The Hansen interview was superb. We are very fortunate to have been able to watch your long-form interview with this great American. Your impressive skills as an interviewer brought out his thinking on several important issues. It's getting best reviewed of all our Do It Live segments, I think. Victor Davis Hansen, brilliant man. Martin Ayala, South Ozone Park, New York in Queens. Mr. Earl, your show with Dr. Hansen was very informative. I felt I was back at Fordham, U, in political science class. I think we're a little bit better than Fordham. A lot better. In a moment, something you might not know. 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Now the O'Reilly update brings you something you might not know. 156 years ago today, a Native American warrior met with President Ulysses S. Grant at the White House. The historic summit failed to change America's policy as the country continued its conquest of the West. Here's the story of Chief Red Cloud. Born in 1822 in modern-day Nebraska, the young Native American rose to prominence for his prowess on the battlefield. Red Cloud soon realized individual warfare against the U.S. Army would never succeed. So he united the tribes Lakota, Sioux, Northern Cheyenne, and others of the Great Plains. In 1868, Red Cloud launched a successful guerrilla campaign that completely paralyzed American operations in the West. It was the first time that Indian forces had successfully defeated the U.S. Army in a major battle. To ensure a lasting peace, the two sides signed the Treaty of Fort Laramie. The agreement mandated that the USA abandon three forts and cease construction of new bases on Indian territory. However, the Americans quickly broke the treaty and continued to expand west. In June 1870, Red Cloud and his entourage traveled to Washington to meet President Grant. No agreement was reached, but organized fighting stopped for a while. The peace between the U.S. and Red Cloud lasted 2 years. Tensions culminated in the massacre at Wounded Knee. There, the U.S. Army killed more than 300 Indian men, women, and children as troops fought to disarm the tribes. And here's something else you might not know. In later years, Red Cloud converted to Catholicism. He supported the establishment of the Holy Rosary Mission on his reservation to convert tribal children. He died December 10th, 1909, at the age of 87. Back in a moment. 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
2: Now time for the regional weather summary on KFRM. A humid and hot period continues over the next few days as highs reach into the 90s and 100s across the region. A cold front is set to move in on Thursday night, and by Friday, warm and humid conditions return to the weekend. Shower and storm chances will still continue over the next several days. And that's been the regional weather summary on KFRM.
3: Extension Almanac.
4: Research being done at the University of Georgia may change the entire conversation when it comes to fertility in bulls. University of Georgia Associate Professor Dr. Pedro Fontes says most of the fertility research has focused on cows, so his team is looking more closely at bull overconditioning and how that impacts reproductive results.
5: We have traditionally thought about the sperm, right, or the bull as this little DNA bullet, right, that travels through the female reproductive tract, fertilizes the egg, and then the responsibility of the bull or the role of the bull or the male is done, right? But the reality is what we've been learning over the last 15 to 20 years is that the sperm actually carries quite a lot of important little molecular cues that will help that oocyte to transition from an oocyte into a developing embryo. So the male plays a pretty important role in early embryonic development. And, you know, for seed stock producers that are listening to us, or for folks that are involved in the embryo transfer industry, right, you probably see that when you're utilizing a given sire in an IVF routine, right? Sometimes there's some bulls that don't do as well in an IVF setting as we would expect, and that could be associated with some of those molecular cues that those sperm cells are carrying. So there's a lot of people trying to understand what those are and how they work, and what we've been focusing on is that idea of the nutritional program, right? So what can we do from a nutrition standpoint? In other words, what we're doing from a nutrition standpoint, is it influencing the ability of that sperm cell to elicit those events? They're biologically important for those embryos to form and hopefully establish a successful pregnancy.
4: Pedro says the research is focused on bull body conditioning and how in some circumstances could negatively affect fertility.
5: We look at the data set in a couple different ways. So what we did is we sort those bulls and we ranked them based on the amount of subcutaneous back fat. And we used two different thresholds. So first we use what we call a 10% threshold or a 20% threshold. Now all that means is we compare the fertility of bulls that would rank in the top 10% for subcutaneous back fat against the rest of the bulls in that study, or we rank those bulls based on a 20% threshold and compare with the rest of the bulls in that study. And what we saw is that regardless of those two rankings, those bulls are in the top 20% for subcutaneous back fat thickness. They did worse on their breeding soundness exam. So then the natural question is like, well, but how much is too much, right? So when we look at that data set specifically, we usually start seeing more defects from a sperm morphology standpoint when those bulls are going through their breeding soundness exam, when their subcutaneous back fat thickness is 0.5, 0.55 inches or more. So for folks that are listening and they might have, you know, be doing their yearling carcass ultrasound and their bulls are developing. So that's a good number to maybe take a look at. So take a look at your data set, see how many of your bulls are above that threshold. And you notice that it's not a lot of them, which is the good side of the story. Sometimes I go there and present this data, Aaron, to producers, and people get really worried about it. One of the things that I always try to convey is that for us, you see those detrimental effects on fertility. Those bulls really have to be on the overconditioned side of things, but but really overconditioned. We're talking about bulls there with a body condition score of 7 or more. And we know those bulls are out there, right? But if you're managing your bulls in a body condition score of 6 and you have access to carcass ultrasound data, you can also take a look at the carcass ultrasound data and use that 0.5 threshold to see where you are from an overconditioning standpoint.

0: standpoint and try to gauge your nutritional program based on that to avoid those fertility issues.
1: Stay tuned to future Almanac programs where Dr. Fontas explores other issues and research findings on bull fertility. 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
2: Hi, everybody. I'm Marlon Bowling. On my upcoming episode of On the Front Porch, I'll be talking with one of the key figures from a highly respected volunteer organization devoted to helping farm and ranch families in time of urgent need. My guest will be Terry Johnston of Farm Rescue. We'll be talking about how this nonprofit organization has grown and some of the many success stories they've been a part of. That's coming up at 2:30 p.m. Central Time on AM 550 KFRM.
3: You're listening to Lighten Up, brought to you by Compassion International, releasing children from poverty in Jesus' name. Lighten Up is a moment to brighten your day and encourage your spiritual walk. Now let's join author, speaker, and comedian Ken Davis as he marvels at the wonder of it all.
4: Hey, did you ever wonder why toasters always have a setting that burns toast to a horrible hunk of charcoal no decent human being would begin to eat? Remember the song, Jimmy Cracks Corn and I Don't Care? If no one cares, then why is there a song about him? I always wondered why, if the professor on Gilligan's Island could make a radio out of a coconut, why couldn't he fix the hole in the boat? You ever wonder who the first person was to look at a cow and say, I think I'll squeeze those dangly things and drink whatever comes out of there? And if Wile E. Coyote had enough money to buy all that Acme stuff, why didn't he just buy dinner instead of wasting all his time chasing Roadrunner? Here's another question. Why do people so easily dismiss Christianity? No religion in the world offers forgiveness and grace through a risen Savior who died so that we might enjoy eternal life. A famous philosopher pointed out that a person who trusts in Christ risks nothing, because if the gospel is false, that person hasn't lost anything. But if the message of Christ is true, then not trusting Christ is to risk all of eternity. I'm Ken Davis. Trust him today. Lighten up and live.
3: 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I'm Dr. Wes Stafford, President of Compassion, encouraging you to lighten up.
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6: Now time for the marker recap for this Tuesday, June 9th. July corn up 3/4 at 419.5. September unchanged at 427.5, and December down 3/4 at 445.25. July Kansas City wheat up 1 at 630.75, September up half at 640.25, and December up 1/4 at 654.5. July Chicago wheat up 2 at 585.25, September up 1 at 596.75, and December up half at 614.25. July soybeans down 2 at 11.13.75, August down 2.5 at 11.18.75, and September down 2.25 at 11.18.25. July soybean meal down 160 at 301.10, August down 190 at 301.20, and September down 210 at 301.70. July soybean oil up 35 at 74.91. August up 28 at 73.61, and September up 15 at 72.40. And the livestock futures, June live cattle up 150 at 248.02, August up 297 at 239.70, and October up 277 at 232.12. August feeder cattle up 345 at 354.15. September up 325 at 350.70. And October up 312 at 346.90. June lean hogs down 45 at 93.57. July down 122 at 96.15. And August down 145 at 94.70. In the oil futures, West Texas crude down 312 at 88.18. Gasoline down 4 cents at 302. And heating oil down 5 cents at 354. And that's been the market recap for this Tuesday, June 9th. I'm Lexi Bates.
7: An economist looks at possible dairy margin coverage adjustments. I'm Larry Lee with the Brownfield Dairy Update. Economist Danny Munch says American Farm Bureau Federation is looking at ways to improve the federal safety net programs like the Dairy Margin Coverage Program.
8: Particularly last year, feed costs were low, but other costs, veterinary costs, labor costs, other non-feed costs, farmers are seeing get higher and higher each year. And you're also seeing regional differences in the feed cost side of things as well.
7: Munch says DMC is basically an all milk price over feed margin triggered program that could be updated to account for more expenses. He says adding indices for other costs and regional differences gets complicated, so Farm Bureau instead evaluated expanding the range of DMC protection from $9.50 up to $12 per hundredweight.
8: What we found was each increase that you go up, more months would have triggered for farmers because you have that extra level of protection. It's basically just a simplified way of adding more coverage by expanding the margin that could be protected versus adding more costs that can be covered.
7: Munch says the existing dairy margin coverage options covered about three quarters of production expenses in 2022 for a herd of fewer than 499 cows. He says if DMC allowed $12 per hundredweight coverage, it would still cover only about 80% of the expenses. Cash dairy prices were mixed, with cheese and butter higher on Monday at the Chicago Mercantile Exchange. Dry whey remained unchanged at 67 cents, no sales. 40-pound cheese blocks up 1.25 cents at 148.5, 13 sales there. Cheese barrels went up 4 cents to 148 with one sale. Butter up 0.75 cents to 170, 51 sales were recorded. Non-fat dry milk went down 4.5 cents to $2, 8 sales recorded. I'm Larry Lee with the Brownfield Dairy Update.
9: Hi, this is Kyle Bauer with Plain Talk with the girl that has a lot of clocks, but I don't think she has a doomsday clock, Jamie Bloom.
10: No, I don't think I do. What's a doomsday clock?
9: Well, see, I thought you were too young to remember. I remember it as a kid, and there was a big push on academia, the peace lovers in the 60s. I mean, you know, there was a lot of people that were protesting war.
10: Right.
9: And so they, you know, the peace movement, I guess, if you will. I kind of think we're all in the peace movement. But anyway, after World War II, after the nuclear deal, there was a group of scientists started a doomsday clock. And it basically is how many minutes until 12 o'clock. And 12 o'clock was the end of the world.
10: Oh.
9: And so they... they basically would assess all the threats around the world, and then they'd set that. And, like, the furthest, I think, since it's been around is, like, 20 minutes till 12. I mean, it's not like hours and hours. So it varies, if you will, between 20 minutes till 12 and 12.
10: Hmm.
9: Now, there are people that go through their whole lives every year at the first of the year, they reset the doomsday clock.
10: Mm-hmm.
9: So there are people that spend their entire career thinking of doomsday. What a depressing job.
10: No kidding.
9: Oh my gosh. Yeah. It's like, what's your dad do? Oh, basically calculates when it's the end of the world. Well, when's he say? He says, well, we'll make it till tomorrow.
10: Yeah.
9: But again, 20 minutes is about as far out as they get. And then there was times they would get up to within, you know, a few minutes. Well, recently now, they don't have it in minutes anymore. They have it in seconds.
10: Really?
9: Yeah, and it's 100 seconds until doomsday.
10: And is this because, I'm sure it's a combination of things, but
9: because of nuclear weapons? It's mainly the nuclear thing. Of course, they have the climate change thing and that sort of thing. And
10: the viruses.
9: And yes, and, you know, obviously, I mean, this has happened my whole life.
10: Right.
9: Okay, so mm-hmm. you have somebody that's been talking about it for 70 years. And, of course, the intent is if you talk about it, that maybe you'll fix it.
10: Right.
9: I mean, that's the intent. But I just thought it was amusing, the thought that your entire life you spent thinking about, this could be our last day on earth.
10: This could be it.
9: This could be it. Today you wake up, hi, how you doing? Is this, today's the last day, Mom? And it's like, yeah.
10: If there's a documentary on TV about this subject, my husband will watch it. He's fascinated by the subject. He loves to watch the documentaries about how Yellowstone National Park is going to blow up.
9: Blow up, yeah.
10: And do away with all of us in the United States. You know, he loves those kind of things.
9: Well, speaking of your husband, you know, in the last few months, there's been a number of sightings of Bigfoot in Ohio. Have you caught that?
10: I have not.
9: Oh, well, be sure and tell him because he'll start. I mean, because there's new sightings, several, a number. Yeah. I'm thinking it's probably some guy that bought a new suit.
10: I'm sure it probably
9: is. But I'm also thinking, I don't know if I would be brave enough to walk around in that. I'm afraid somebody would shoot it.
10: I know. That's true.
9: And take it as a trophy.
10: Yeah, exactly. And they're like, I'm just going to solve this once and for all. Speaking of time, a study of bathroom habits finds the average adult spends 2 weeks every year in the smallest room in the house, using it as a haven for reading, scrolling, thinking, and pondering, among other things.
9: In all candor, I'm always a bit amused when I go in a bathroom and I see books there.
10: Yeah.
9: And it's like, huh, you know, you got a number of nice chairs out here.
10: To sit and read books.
9: Well,
10: I think for some people,
9: my biorhythms have never been operated that way.
10: You don't need to get your mind on something else.
9: I guess not. No, I need to get my mind on what I'm in there for.
10: I think some people feel like that.
9: Too much pressure.
10: Too much pressure. You need to think about something else. While the bathroom is a source of solace from life stresses for many people, those who have to go often find it isolating and shameful. That group includes people with an overactive bladder and other ailments that make using the bathroom a chore rather than a respite. So, something else to think about, I guess. This is not a...
9: You know, it's interesting, though. I'll say adults, not children wearing diapers, but among, let's just say, 4-year-olds on up, you seldom see people that have had a big accident on the bathroom end. You know what I mean? Mm-hmm. Not making it. I mean, we're talking big accident.
10: Right.
9: And it's like, it just doesn't hardly ever happen. Mm-hmm. And you'd think, statistically, it's got to happen regularly, but you certainly don't see it
10: very
9: often. Well,
10: maybe you just don't know about it.
9: Well, I think some places you'd smell it.
10: Uh-huh. Yeah.
9: So.
10: Yeah.
9: Because, you know, a bad diaper is, okay, you want to change something, go ahead.
10: A German tourist died recently from a cobra bite during a snake charmer performance at a luxury resort
9: in Egypt.
10: I know. The incident occurred when a 57-year-old man vacationing with his family was bitten after a snake crawled up into his pants. Isn't that horrific? So there's a show called The White Lotus. I don't know if you know.
9: Yeah, I tried to watch it.
10: It was on HBO. They're in one of the most recent seasons. They're in Thailand, and they go into whatever little village is near where the resort is, and they watch a snake charmer event, and one of the gals gets bit by a snake. Well, they rush her to the hospital, and they have antivenom, and they save her, but that's what it made me think of, that, you know.
9: 30 years ago, I covered a rattlesnake hunt in Sharon Springs, Kansas.
10: That's right, yeah.
9: And they had this pit, which was just made out of plywood, and I would guess it was 16 feet wide, 2 sheets of plywood that way, and maybe 24 feet long. And there must have been 100 rattlesnakes in there.
10: Mm-hmm.
9: And I was covering it as media.
10: Right.
9: And they were like, well, and there was guys walking around in there constantly.
10: Yeah.
9: I mean, just not really as performers, just they were just guys.
10: But they were guys that were
9: trained.
10: Trained.
9: Yeah. It wasn't the general
10: like
9: public.
10: They were just letting, like, right. Oh, you want to get down in there? Yeah, sure, go ahead.
9: And it's like, so, but that's what they said. It says, well, you want to get in there? And I said, well, I don't want to, but if you want me to, I will. And I said, yeah. And I said, so what are you saying? You want me to walk through them? And it's like, how about we put a lawn chair out there in the middle, and then you sit in the lawn chair. And now I figured if there's any place you're ever going to get bit by a rattlesnake, it should be there because there's anti-venom everywhere.
10: Right.
9: Because these rattlesnakes were hunted by hundreds of people who brought them in from 100 miles around.
10: Put them down in this
9: pit.
10: And then
9: they weighed them in, if you will, and measured them for length and put them in there. And then, for instance, one of the food places was you could eat rattlesnake. So it was just, everything was about rattlesnake.
10: What kind of liability insurance did these people have if they're inviting you to get in there?
9: Oh, I don't think they had any.
10: And sit with a lawn chair.
9: And so I did it voluntarily. I mean, they wasn't like they hauled me in, and I said, well, what's the secret? And it's like, well, number one, don't just slide your feet along. Don't step. So you step on one. Just slide your feet along and walk slowly and just sit down slowly. And just when we bring the snakes around, just don't move. And so it's like, all right. So I did it. Well, they started to bring the snakes over and pile them around me. Now, you think about, these guys are picking these snakes up.
10: Yeah.
9: And they're putting them around me. And then they had this great big one, and they draped it over my shoulders. Mm-hmm. And they took a picture. But I have never been able to find, I haven't been able to find that picture.
10: Because this was really pre-Facebook.
9: Oh, yeah. This was, yeah.
10: Think
9: this was 30 years
10: ago. Think
9: what this
10: would have been like with social media.
9: Yeah, you know, exactly.
10: To do this.
9: And they put that big one over my shoulders, and then after the picture, they just started to slowly take them away. But again, I figured, if you're ever going to get bit, this is a good place, because they're just anti-venom everywhere around there.
10: I guess, and so. I think my choice would be to not get bit.
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2: Hi, everybody. Welcome to On the Front Porch. I'm Marlon Bowling. It's always a pleasure to visit with you. Well, I have a special guest today. His name is Terry Johnston. He is a development officer for the Corn Belt States, for an organization called Farm Rescue. It's one of my favorite farm organizations. It's a nonprofit. And Terry, I thank you for joining us today. I really wanted you to meet all of our audience in the Central and Southern Plains and explain what Farm Rescue does. Now, I know from my time at RFD TV, we used to feature some of the things that you did as far as projects, but let's introduce you to everybody out here in the Plains and Midwest. Not everybody knows what you do. Explain this.
15: Yeah, so you're right. Farm Rescue is a nonprofit. It's a volunteer-based organization. Our mission is to help family farms and ranches when they're in crisis. And crisis can mean a lot of things. It can be health-related, whether it's an injury or illness, an accident. Also a natural disaster, a snowstorm, drought, tornado, flood. And basically what we do is in the aftermath or midst of one of those challenges that a family is taking on, what we do is try to make their life a little bit easier. And so we come in with volunteers and equipment if needed, and we can plant their crop, harvest their crop, bale their hay, feed their cows. And also we do a fair amount of hay hauling. So, you know, during wildfires or after floods or during blizzards, if the livestock producer is unable to get feed to his livestock, whether they've lost it, or don't have access to it or whatever, you know, we'll line up our trucks and some volunteers and make sure that they can keep their livestock fed, you know, during that time. So, we do that in 10 states. So that's North and South Dakota, Minnesota, Montana, and then Nebraska, Kansas, Illinois, Wisconsin, and new this year is Kentucky. So it's a total of 10 states that we provide those services to farm and ranch families in.
2: Seems like your reach has been expanding all the time.
15: It has. Yeah, we've added 3 states in the last 3 years. So Illinois, and then Wisconsin, and now Kentucky. Our plans are continue to do that as we can obtain resources, get the sponsorships, dollars, and the funding that we need to expand and continue to grow our network of volunteers. So we would like to continue to grow as long as we're able to.
2: Now, the way that this organization started is, to me, very fascinating. It's very unusual. The founder was actually someone named Bill Gross, and he was a native of North Dakota, but he didn't have your typical path in starting a farm organization. Explain his connection here.
15: Well, so he was a farm and ranch kid in North Dakota, grew up there on that farm in the mid-80s, and you know, I don't have to explain to you what those times were like. It was not feasible for him to come back. And so he went off and got an education and actually a pilot's license. And he, for many years now, has been a commercial captain for UPS. So he flies planes all over the world. A lot of in Asia is kind of his territory. And so, it's kind of a unique story. But he had contemplated over the years understanding the challenges of farming and ranching on ways that he could give back or help, you know, folks when they were struggling. And, you know, he came up with this idea of maybe helping families during planting is how it started. In fact, he borrowed a tractor and seeder from a local John Deere dealer in the spring of 2006, actually was our first case, and helped them get their crop in. And from there, it just expanded. Sponsors and rural grassroots ag organizations have just embraced Farm Rescue. There's really no one else out there like us. It just enables us to help that family get through a tough time, get them over the hump, make sure their legacy continues, and, you know, that they don't lose that farm or ranch because of 1 year's crop or income or whatever. And they can focus on recovery, right? So whatever it is they're struggling with, going through, we can make sure that the ball doesn't get dropped and they can continue on with their business.
2: On that first project, was he involved in that just by himself, or did he have some others that already joined in at that time?
15: Nope, he did it on his own. The next year, he did find some volunteers, but that first year, it was just him. And in fact, if folks are curious, this past year being our 20th anniversary, we released a video and actually interviewed that family 20 years later. So I would encourage folks to go to our YouTube channel and check out that first case of the family that we helped, back there during that time. And they talked to that family, interview them, and of course, Bill as well. And so, yeah, it's just a very interesting start, as you say, and we're very unique in what we do and how we can help. So we love it, and we want to help more families all the time. And so that is our goal. Every day when we get out of bed is to figure out how we can help more families.
2: You and I both know that farm and ranch families are a very proud sort. They're not the type of people that like to ask for help, right?
15: That's true. They're independent, they're entrepreneurial, and so they usually keep their heads down and focus on what they're doing. It's hard work. Of course, they have to figure out how to get better and more efficient and hopefully profitable each year, and there's a lot of pride in that. And a fair amount of privacy. And so the last thing on a farmer's mind when they're going through a tough time is, gee, I wonder who can bail me out of this or help me. That is not how they think. And so it is sometimes challenging to get folks to reach out to us. In fact, I would say a lot of our cases are brought to us by a family member, somebody in their community, and they pass along their information. We reach out to them and offer to help. So, and of course, the neighbors help. I mean, they've been doing that forever. So, that's kind of what we are. Basically, neighbor helping neighbor is what Bill had in mind when we started this thing, and above all, community. So he knows the importance of, farm and ranch families staying in the communities that they're in and supporting the local grocery store and gas station and implement dealer and seed salesperson. And so, it's all just, it's just a real focus on continuing the family farming legacy and making sure that folks that have stuff that happened to them, that's not their fault. And we don't want them losing their business just because of an isolated incident.
2: Is this still a volunteer organization?
15: It is. Yeah, we only have 6 staff members presently at Farm Rescue. We have an army of several hundred volunteers from all over the United States that are more than willing to drop what they're doing and come in and help. And people often ask me, so what's a Farm Rescue volunteer look like? Who are they? Where do they come from? And I would say it's very diversified. We, of course, do have current and retired farmers. They certainly love to give back and like to help and understand what it's like, obviously, personally, to struggle. And so we have a lot of those folks. We have a lot of people that are in some line of work, a lot of them in agriculture. John Deere, for example, is one of our major partners. And we do have a lot of current and retired John Deere employees and just many others. I mean, we've just been blessed over the years with folks that are willing to give back, and they help us in many ways. Sometimes it is running a tractor or, a combine or a semi, but we also have folks helping us out with spreading the word, coming to showing up at trade shows and annual events like Farm Bureau meetings and that sort of thing. So, volunteers can help us in a lot of ways and help support the mission. And of course, a lot of folks give, from all over the countries as well. So it's a pretty diversified group of folks that volunteer and help Farm Rescue.
2: Now, just to clarify, it's not like you're trying to offer help to everybody who's struggling, because there would never be an end to the list if that was the case. These are true hardship cases, correct, where people found themselves in a very difficult situation all of a sudden?
15: That's correct. Yep. Yep, we unfortunately can't help out on the financial end of things and so forth, but in those instances, whether it's an injury from working livestock, we get folks injured all the time, get kicked by a cow or slammed up against the chute or whatever, or they're in some type of a farming accident. Maybe it's a grain bin, a UTV, or a car accident. It could be anything. And of course, health, heart issues or cancer or brain tumors. There's just a lot of things that just unexpectedly take, people out of the picture and put them to the sidelines. And so, it's those instances, maybe their equipment gets wiped out by a tornado and they are unable to, to get their crop planted, for example, or harvested. And so, it's things that happen to folks that, again, it's really beyond their control. But we have the skill set and the means and the resources to make sure that crop gets in the ground, it gets harvested. We can bale hay for them. We've chopped silage for folks, just fed their cattle, whatever we can do to make sure that, there's business continuity and they can focus on getting better. And sometimes it's not the farmer principal themselves. It's somebody in their family. Maybe they have a sick child that really needs to be going through some therapy or treatments, and that's taking them away from their responsibilities. And, it's a bummer that they have to choose it. you know, they don't have a whole team of people behind them like you do, you know, in a normal job where you've got coworkers maybe can step up and cover you for a time, or the company can hire a temp. Well, that's, you know, that's just not accessible to farm families. And so we just want to make sure that the work gets done right, gets done well, and their, you know, their income is protected while they're trying to recover from that crisis.
2: Terry, I want to follow up with you after we take a quick break here. 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Don't go anywhere, because On the Front Porch will continue right after these messages.
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2: We're back with you on the front porch. I'm Marlon Bowling. We're talking with the development officer of the Corn Belt for the nonprofit organization called Farm Rescue, which specializes in delivering much-needed volunteer help to farm and ranch families who find themselves in dire straits due to circumstances beyond their control. Terry, I tend to think of the people that work in this organization as farm angels. They really come to the rescue when it seems like all is lost. I'm just so proud of everybody involved, including all the volunteers.
15: That's funny you say that. So our volunteers, our color's kind of blue, dark blue, and all of our volunteers wear Farm Rescue shirts and hats and stuff when they're working. And I don't know who coined the phrase, but angels in blue is what our volunteer force are called, because it's absolutely true. You know, and these folks, they show up and they're helping people, you know, in most often times their darkest hour, right? And so, these are some of the most selfless, compassionate, giving folks that you'll ever want to meet. Our volunteers are amazing. We, of course, couldn't do anything like this without them. They do the work, and they're the ones that show up. And of course, they're there for a hug or a prayer or whatever it is they can do to help support the families. You know, those folks are amazing. They're just more than willing to come along and walk along. And many times they end up lifelong friends. And our volunteers are too. We've got all kinds of groups of them that get together during the year just to celebrate and talk and visit and share stories about the families that they've been able to work with and help. So, yeah, they are amazing folks. Angels is a very good definition for sure.
2: That's got to be really hard and heart-wrenching to make the choices on who actually gets the help. How do you make that decision?
15: Well, so that's a great question. As I mentioned, we get a lot of our families referred to us. There's a simple application process for them to go through and fill out. And we're blessed in that, you know, we've just over the years and 20 years, we've just not been taken advantage of. The people that reach out really need help. Very rarely do we have to turn anyone away. Sometimes it falls out of our purview, right? It's something that we just don't have the resources to help with. So in that case, it may not work out that we're able to help those folks, but generally speaking, the folks that do apply, we're able to help. It's a very high percentage of the time.
2: How many volunteers are you currently calling on nowadays?
15: Well, that's a great question, because, you know, we've had volunteers signing up for 20 years, and so that number varies. But I would say probably somewhere in the neighborhood of around 400-ish would be a good number as far as active volunteers in our database that we can reach out to at any given time. And I think that's probably about right. I think I heard Bill say once we've had around 2,000 over the 20-year span that, you know, folks that have come and gone, of course. But we've been very blessed with a great army of angels, so to speak.
2: How do you handle liability on a thing like that?
15: Well, that's a great question. And of course, we, like everybody else, have to carry insurance on our equipment and on ourselves and on our volunteers. And that does preclude us from helping with some things. You know, there's things we would like to be able to help people with, but it's just doesn't fall in our purview. And so things like confined spaces and, you know, hog confinements and poultry barns and those kinds of things, dairy barns, we're not able to go into and help. So we do what we can within reason, as long as we have the equipment and the skill set. We try not to say no, but there are some things that unfortunately we're just not able to help with.
2: Do you always bring in your own equipment?
15: No, we don't. If the family has equipment that's up to date and safe for our volunteers to use, we can very easily use the family's equipment. But we do own, rent, and lease a lot of equipment. We have a fleet of farm trucks, semis, and trailers. We have one combine. We have multiple tractors and air seeders and planters and a couple of balers. And so we try to keep that to a minimum. I don't have to explain to your listeners how much that stuff costs. We just manage our workload as much as possible. As I mentioned, among many of our other fine partners and sponsors, John Deere has been with us from the very beginning, starting with the dealer groups, and then eventually John Deere themselves and their foundation. They support us financially. But we work with through the local John Deere dealer groups for equipment. So if there's something that we need and the family can't provide or we don't have, they often step up and rent that equipment to us, and in some cases donate it, so that we can make sure that that family gets the harvest in, or it's, you know, things are planted or the hay is taken care of. And so we've been very blessed that way too over the years. We've been blessed not to have to turn a lot of people away just because we didn't have the equipment or the resources to, you know, to help them.
2: I'm just so impressed with that, and kudos to all the sponsors that are getting involved in this and, like you say, offering assistance to come up with equipment and personnel as well to help make this a reality. You were talking about John Deere. I've heard stories where John Deere has sent specialized mechanics or even engineers out there to handle problems that may crop up with the equipment out there, especially in tough conditions.
15: You know, that's very true. And as you know, running a planter or a combine, it is not like it used to be. And of course, we want to offer the very best service and opportunity we can to the folks we're helping. So, yeah, we need to make sure, let's say, for example, we're planting corn for a family. We want to make sure that the right variety is getting in the right field at the right population and spacing and depth. And we want to make sure that's getting mapped. And, we've got GPS stuff. And so a lot of times we get in a quandary. And so we reach out to, you know, that local dealer, and they're able to supply technical expertise and help our volunteers through that. And so very much so. There's so many details in planting a crop or harvesting a crop or whatever. And so that technical support is paramount, and they've just been amazing to make sure that this stuff's going. And the seeding group has donated parts. If we maybe needed to refurbish an older air seeder, they've donated either help or parts to refurbish our seeders or planters in the winter. It does take an army to do what we do, and thankfully we have one.
2: Well, and that almost makes my head hurt thinking about all the logistics and making this a reality. For example, like you were talking about doing some custom planting, that means you also have to coordinate with their local agronomist or seed dealers and that sort of thing.
15: Yeah, you just multiply the number of families we help times whatever it is. This last year was 63 families. And, you know, it's often a miracle that each individual family gets their crop in or out because of equipment issues or supply issues or weather. Of course, is a major challenge every spring and fall. And then, of course, we've got to get the equipment there. We've got to get the volunteers lined up. And we got to work out the timing. Maybe we get rained out in one spot. Well, maybe those three or four volunteers had taken a week of vacation, and that was it for them. So we we've got to regroup and find other people to step in. And so I just can't give our operations managers enough credit. I tell them all the time, I'm like, Ben and Luke, you guys, you know, this last year you created 63 miracles to get all those crops successfully planted or harvested, and with no exceptions. I mean, there just isn't, you know, not getting it done is not an option, just like the family would want. And so it is absolutely mind-blowing to me to see how our staff and volunteers make sure that this family's livelihood is well looked after and done right.
2: Give me an idea of some of the sponsors that have been working with you on this.
15: Oh my gosh. The list is so long, Marlon. I would certainly not want to leave anybody out, and folks can go to our website. It's farmrescue.org and see all the many different companies and organizations that donate. But our premier partners, of course, John Deere, Anheuser-Busch has been with us. I think this next year is the seventh year they've done the Farm Can. I think you're very familiar with that. That started back with the For the Farmers campaign with Busch Light, and Nutrien, Wiffles Hybrids. I mean, the list goes on and on of big, medium, small. And of course, we have hundreds of individual donors that give once a year or monthly to help support us. And sometimes it's in kind. We've got folks like Farm Progress that have donated booths for us at the Farm Progress Show and Husker Harvest Days and help advertise the fact that we're going to be there so that our message is amplified as much as possible. And marketing agencies, and it just, the list goes on and on. Banks, you know, Farm Credit has been a great partner of ours. And so we've just been blessed, with folks that are willing to step up. And when they say they're for the farmer, they are. I mean, they literally step up and donate, whether it's financially or in kind, to help us make sure that our mission is amplified and executed. It's amazing.
2: I'm guessing that you also coordinate it at the local level. And maybe if somebody wants to come in and help feed all these volunteers and everything, that in itself is a bit of an effort.
15: You know, it is. You know, oftentimes our volunteers just know to pack a lunch because, you know, obviously the family is in no position to feed us, although they do or they try to. But yeah, we've had the local Wiffles dealer, for example, they'll run into the closest town and buy a bunch of Subway sandwiches or bring out Casey's Pizza or, you know, whatever. And so we've had multiple of our sponsors and partners show up with lunch or supper or maybe do a little harvest or planting celebration meal. And feeding all the volunteers and the family and the neighborhood, the families that have helped. And we've absolutely experienced that. And it's a very awesome thing because the last thing anybody's thinking about, right, is when you're getting that done, is there's no 8 to 5 or stopping, you know, for the noon hour or whatever. And so we've had lots of folks help us with making sure that our volunteers get fed and the families as well.
2: When we come back, we'll talk about the colossal effort that it takes to coordinate all the different moving parts of such a large undertaking. I'll have more with Terry Johnston of Farm Rescue when On the Front Porch continues right after this break.
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6: Now time for a look at the weather on KFRM. In Nebraska tonight, partly cloudy with lows in the mid-60s to around 70. And on Wednesday, partly to mostly sunny with highs in the mid-80s to around 90. In Oklahoma tonight, slight chance for a shower with lows in the mid-60s to around 70. And on Wednesday, sunny to partly cloudy with highs in the mid-90s. In Kansas tonight, partly cloudy with lows in the mid-60s to around 70. And on Wednesday, slight chance for storms in the far east, highs in the low 100s to mid-90s across the state. And that's been a look at the weather on KFRM.
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9: 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When contacting law enforcement, you must leave your name so we can verify your part in capturing the good-for-nothing crooks. The cattle industry is paramount to the economy of the plains. KFRM is proud to be a part of that industry and proud to help punish those who would steal cattle. A strange pickup in the neighborhood with a stock trailer, lights out at night in a pasture, an out-of-state truck or trailer in line at the sale barn. Remember, call law enforcement immediately and you could receive a $5,000 reward from KFRM.
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2: Welcome back to On the Front Porch. I'm Marlon Bowling. My special guest today is Terry Johnston of the nonprofit organization Farm Rescue. Terry, when I first found out about the services of Farm Rescue, I thought they just did harvesting. But you have expanded well beyond that now to even include helping livestock operations under duress. So looking ahead into 2026 now, what type of projects do you envision being involved with?
15: Certainly if there's, again, an illness or injury or something that keeps the farmer from feeding their cattle, for example. A lot of times it's natural disasters and providing feed or hay. You know, Mother Nature can be very unfair and very brutal. And so, for example, after the floods in the Missouri River Valley in 2019, there were a lot of livestock producers that lost their feedstuffs, whether it was grain or hay. We ended up hauling a lot of hay for that. A couple of years ago, I'm sure you recall, Nebraska and Oklahoma, Texas had major wildfires, and a lot of pasture and feedstuffs and hay stocks were burned. And so we fired up some trucks and brought in some volunteers and found a bunch of donated hay, and we spent a couple months hauling hay into those folks. We've had drought situations where I know we had one gal that was a rancher, and she had 3 years of drought in a row and just had really exhausted her resources in being able to locate and purchase hay. And we had a farmer find out about that from a neighboring state, and he said, "Look, I'll donate a semi-load of big round bales if you guys will take it over there." And so we did. And that got her through that summer and into when it actually did start raining, and then she had her own hay crop. And so it just really varies. There were a couple years ago, there were severe blizzards in North Dakota, Montana, and they had the feed, but they couldn't get to it, right? Their cattle were isolated and the hay was covered in big drifts. And so we were able to again, locate some hay and other parts of our region that was accessible, and we loaded it up and hauled it to them, and they were able to have, you know, feedstuffs, you know, through that blizzard and snow time. So it can be a lot of different things with the elements, you know, that can cause livestock producers a lot of risk for sure.
2: Correct me if I'm wrong, but I think I've seen some video of some of your volunteers actually doing tillage work on these massive farms where maybe they have to do seed bed preparation or something like that.
15: Yeah, especially in a case of like a tornado and their machine shed gets wiped out and their tractor and tillage equipment and planter and everything is. So we'll try to borrow, rent, lease some tillage equipment as well if it's required to get in there and get the seed bed prepped before we plant. So we have helped, you know, in those cases, and maybe they need a grain cart or grain cart driver or something like that. And so, you know, there's all different types of you know, things. And again, with limitations, they're like, well, can you guys do fertilizer application or spraying? And of course, that goes back to that insurance company, right? they don't want to take on the risk of those kinds of operations. But tillage, absolutely, we've helped families with that in the past for sure.
2: All right, so there's a family in distress locally, and maybe you're thinking they could sure use some help that maybe Farm Rescue has to offer. The family is too proud to ask for any help, but maybe a certain neighbor might recommend them for a project here. How would they go about that? How do we put the wheels in motion to maybe get these two together to help that family?
15: Yeah, so they can certainly Google Farm Rescue and call us, but there's a place on our website, again, it's farmrescue.org, where a family can fill out an application themselves, or folks can refer a family to us. And the way the process goes is we'll reach out to that family. Now they can nominate that family either anonymously, or we can use their name, whatever they prefer. We can present to the, you know, find out what the family's needs are, how we might be able to help, offer them the opportunity to say yes if they want to. We can even help them, you know, fill out the application if that's needed. And then the next step would be Ben or Luke, our operations folks, will physically visit that farm, sit down with the family, and talk about their needs and, you know, the timing of what, you know, when it needs to get done, what needs to get done, how it needs to get done. We obviously want to do that activity as close to how they would do it, right? How they would like it to have it done as possible. So, and then if the family accepts our help, we'll get them on the calendar, based on the timing they think that we're going to need. We'll reach out to volunteers. Of course, geographically and with the skill set, we have a software program and a volunteer coordinator that helps Ben and Luke do that so that we can quickly identify folks that are available and have the right skill set and so forth. And then that it gets on the calendar. And when the time comes, our volunteers will get themselves to the site. Then we'll make sure they've got a farm rescue pickup or two to move around in. And if our equipment is needed, they'll have that there or help move it into position and then make sure that the job gets done well. And then of course we cover our volunteers' expenses if they allow us to. So we'll make sure that they've got a hotel room and a meal. And when you talk about logistics, oh brother, what our folks go through to make sure that they've got a place to lay their head every night that's with in close proximity, and hotel reservations and making them and canceling them. It's always again, it's part of that miracle of logistics and execution to make sure that all the pieces fall together to make sure that that family is served well.
2: Well, just the phrase close proximity, that can be a heck of a challenge in itself, depending on where you are in the country.
15: Oh, for sure. Yeah. In rural America, everybody knows there's not a Holiday Inn on the corner of every small town and community that we serve in. So it varies, from hotel motels to Airbnbs to maybe they have to drive 30, 40 miles, or minutes to get to a bunk. But we always find a place for them to stay.
2: Are you able to coordinate with local civic groups or church organizations or something like that and maybe help leverage each other's efforts?
15: That's a great question. And yes, so, and that looks different in different types of cases and situations. But it could be a, you know, it could be, again, a local agronomy group or a church. Maybe they want to put on a, they want to bring meals out or do a fundraiser. A lot of communities will do fundraisers while we're there or after we leave to help offset some of Farm Rescue's expenses. We'll have local folks. So maybe the co-op will donate fuel. So the family, doesn't have to buy the fuel. That's not something that Farm Rescue does provide. We've had situations where there's a tornado or something, and there's a bunch of debris in the field. And so the local FFA kids or the 4-H kids will come out and help, you know, clear that field so that we can get the tillage or the planting process started. Maybe there's debris and limbs that need to be picked up. So, yeah, that looks different in a lot of different ways. We've had folks to help. We were talking to one of our partners the other day, and they have a local group, and they say, hey, we would love to just come in and help you guys clean up your equipment, every spring and fall after you use it, before you guys put it away. And to segue a little bit, we even have a great company called Morton Buildings that have some empty buildings that they use for farm shows and stuff, and they provide that for us for free storage for our equipment so that we can keep it kind of positioned throughout, you know, the regions that we cover. So, yeah, everybody in the community pitches in and helps make sure that the families' needs are met and our volunteers' needs are met. It's just amazing.
2: I believe you said you had 63 different farm entities that you actually helped out last year. Give me an example of maybe one of the bigger projects. How many volunteers were involved in the biggest project?
15: Well, I'm not sure I would know, you know, exactly for sure which would be the biggest project as far as the largest number of acres without actually going back and looking through, or the longest term we spent somewhere. But I do know this, in coordinating this fall here in the Corn Belt region,

0: same week. And so that's a lot of coordinating to get equipment, volunteers, make sure they have pickups, hotel rooms. It's just how harvest worked out this year, right? It just kind of all, a lot of these families that we helped, it just turned out it was all at the same time. That was probably the biggest hurdle we overcame this past harvest, was there's a lot of stuff going on at the same time.
1: How much lead time do you normally need to have?
0: I would say normally we don't have lead time, because a lot of these natural disasters or health issues or accidents or a heart attack, they can happen in season. And I've heard people ask Ben this question. It's like, so Ben, so if we refer a family to you or we apply, how quickly can you respond? And basically his answer is, well, we have been planting corn or harvesting 48 hours later in some cases. So we can, if the resources are available. Now, sometimes it's, well, I have to have a knee replacement, right? And I can only get it scheduled in September. And maybe this is August, right? So then we've got time to think about, to plan. But still, we got to talk to their agronomist or seed salesperson or whatever and say, okay, when do you think these beans are going to mature, right? And so we'll kind of put a block in the calendar for that family for, maybe a two-week period or whatever to give us some leeway. It just really varies. But it's oftentimes very short notice that we help these folks, and we're fine with that. We don't want anybody to ever hesitate asking, even if it's in the throes of planting or harvest. If we can put the resources together, we absolutely want to help.
1: We need to take a short break, but we'll talk about some of the good deeds done by Farm Rescue right here in the Central Plains when On the Front Porch continues after this.
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3: Hi, Brian McPhail with Lewis Cattle Oilers here. Those cows are really scratching on the fences and the gates and the corner posts. Probably a little lice and mite pressure going on there. And if you get one of our Lewis Cattle Oilers out there, pretty soon they'll be hitting that pretty hard. And then they'll be treated when those flies show up so you can get ahead of the curve. Give me a call at 620-408-6387.
4: Now time for the market recap for this Tuesday, June 9th. July corn up 3/4 at 419.5. September unchanged at 427.5, and December down 3/4 at 445.25. July Kansas City wheat up 1 at 630.75, September up half at 640.25, and December up 1/4 at 654.5. July Chicago wheat up 2 at 585.25, September up 1 at 596.75, and December up half at 614.25. July soybeans down 2 at 11.13.75, August down 2.5 at 11.18.75, and September down 2.25 at 11.18.25. July soybean meal down 160 at 301.10, August down 190 at 301.20, and September down 210 at 301.70. July soybean oil up 35 at 74.91. August up 28 at 73.61, and September up 15 at 72.40. In the livestock futures, June live cattle up 150 at 248.02, August up 297 at 239.70, and October up 277 at 232.12. August feeder cattle up 345 at 354.15, September up 325 at 350.70, and October up 312 at 346.90. June lean hogs down 45 at 93.57. July down 122 at 96.15. And August down 145 at 94.70. In the oil futures, West Texas crude down 312 at 88.18. Gasoline down 4 cents at 302. And heating oil down 5 cents at 354. And that's been the market recap for this Tuesday, June 9th. I'm Lexi Bates.

0: Porch. I'm your host, Marlon Bowling, and today we've been talking with Terry Johnston of the volunteer organization Farm Rescue. They help farm and ranch families who are in urgent need of assistance because of unforeseen circumstances. Terry, you mentioned that your work has expanded from the Northern Plains to the Corn Belt and now the Central Plains. Do you have any examples of cases where you have come to the rescue out here?
1: Well, one that comes to mind in Nebraska a couple of years ago, the family learned of a pending thunderstorm / tornado headed their way. And, farmers wanting to protect their investment, they hurried around and made sure that, you know, everything was as much as possible under roof. Well, unfortunately, as luck would have it, I think it was a battery cable or something went bad on one of the tractors and caught fire, if you can imagine, in the middle of a thunderstorm, and burnt that machine shed to the ground with all their equipment inside of it. And this is, you know, I suppose typical thunderstorm, July, August, you know, whenever. You know, what a challenge to have your, you know, your combine and headers and semis and tractor and grain cart and everything in one roof, and then, you know, scrambling to find equipment and everything. And so that was, I can remember that family that we helped there in Nebraska. In Kansas, I know one particular farmer had a really bad infection, and they just, you know, he'd had surgery and they could not figure out what was causing it. And he was sick for months, not weeks. And I know that we were able to, to help that family with harvest. I'm trying to recall whether we did their wheat harvest or their corn harvest, but that was another example in Kansas, I know. And I know we've helped with livestock, considerably. I think it was before my time here. I've been about 3 years, but I think there were some wildfires in Kansas a few years ago that we helped haul some hay into. Those may not be super specific, but those are just some of the types of scenarios that we've helped with in Nebraska and Kansas for sure.
0: Well, I know we have a whole bunch of good-natured listeners out here in our audience across the Central and Southern Plains. And if this sounds appealing to somebody that may have a little time that they can spend and they'd be interested in volunteering, how would they get on your roster to help out with these projects?
1: So go to farmrescue.org. There's a place there that folks can just fill out an application where they're located, certain times of year that they're, you know, that they're available, what they like to do, what their skill levels are with, you know, with different equipment. We would always take more volunteers, and we're expanding our territory as we can. So you can always volunteer for future service as well. So feel free to go in there and volunteer. Of course, I don't have to tell you that what we do is very expensive between the equipment and making sure that our volunteers are well looked after. So if they want to give, that is huge. It doesn't have to be a lot. It can be, ongoing or whatever, but you can, again, on our website, there's a place there. And speaking of that, we have one of our largest fundraisers coming up. It's called Giving Hearts Day, and folks are able to give between January 12th and February 12th. February 12th is actually Giving Tuesday, Giving Hearts Day, and they can do that online. Yeah, they can go to the Giving Hearts Day website. I think it's Giving Hearts Day /farmrescue.org, but I'm sure if they Google it or look it up, they'll be able to find Giving Hearts Day with Farm Rescue. And also spreading the word for us. We don't want to miss helping a family because they have not heard of us, or folks could refer them to us. And I know folks have farmer friends or family in other states. So one of the easiest ways to help us spread the word is through social media. So we've got a great YouTube channel. I would encourage folks to go check that out. 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Also, Instagram, Facebook, LinkedIn. 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And if you know of a company in your area, maybe they're regional or maybe they're national, but you think they might make a good partner either in kind or financially for Farm Rescue, feel free to send us a note. I think it's info@farmrescue.org, or I'm Terry@farmrescue.org. Drop us a note. We'd love to hear from you.
0: Beyond financial gifts and contributions, you had mentioned earlier that you can accept in kind donations. Explain how that works.
1: Absolutely. Hay is a big one at certain times. And even if we don't have a situation now, you can call us and we'll try to get you on a list. Another thing that we don't have great access to, but when we're trying to help farm and ranch families after floods and fires and so forth, we get a lot of requests for fencing supplies, right? I had a farmer that stopped and talked to me at the Iowa State Fair this year, and we actually helped them after a tornado in Southwest Iowa two springs ago. And he just stopped to thank us again for helping us make sure their crops got planted. And he was talking, so how things are going? He said, well, we got the grain bins kind of redone and the machine shed. And they were big in the livestock business, cow-calf and show cattle and so forth. And he goes, you can't believe, Terry, how many miles of fence. I said, oh, my word. I said, I can imagine. I said, we often get help. And he goes, it's costing me over $10,000 a mile to build fence. I have no frame of reference for that anymore. It's been a long time since I've built fence, Marlon, since the 80s. But fencing supplies are much needed. And it's not something that we, in the normal course of business, of course, provide as a service. But if you hear of a situation like that, please reach out to us if you know of anybody in the fencing supply business or whatever, because I guarantee you we're going to get requests for it. And if we've got somebody we can connect them with, that would be amazing. Those kinds of things are always needed. I mean, you can kind of use your imagination when you think about natural disasters and things like that. And of course, financial help is huge. We have a lot of ongoing expenses, and God willing, we're going to continue to grow. So that's going to be more required. But yeah, some of those in-kind things are always appreciated.
0: Boy, anytime it's wildfire season, it's not like you need a half mile of fence material. I mean, it's like you need hundreds of miles all at one time.
1: Yeah. And he told me what he spent to replace all that fence. And I probably wouldn't repeat it if I could remember it. But I mean, Marlon, it was a massive number. I mean, much higher than building a machine shed or a grain bin. Because they lost a lot of fence.
0: What kind of a budget do you have to go through every year?
1: It's several million dollars. I don't know that number for 2026 off the top of my head. Unfortunately, we have a board of directors that takes care of those kinds of things. And we really need to grow it. If we want to grow into more states, and our plans are very much to do so, I would say, in the next 5 years, we could be approaching a $10 million budget if we're able to grow the way we hope we can to help people.
0: As it stands right now, if someone wants to donate to Farm Rescue, is it considered a tax-deductible donation?
1: I know we provide those statements annually to all of our donors, and so I'm sure that that is something that is important to a lot of people. And I'm sure there's different rules for individuals versus corporations or LLCs and that sort of thing. But that is something that we can easily do. And whether that's a direct in-kind donation to Farm Rescue for some type of a service or equipment, or a financial donation as well. So, we're happy to help with that. That's not a problem.
0: Is it too early to suggest some families that could maybe use some help this spring?
1: Not at all. No, please do. Yes, we're taking applications for spring planting now, or maybe even there's a case this winter sometime where somebody needs some help with livestock feeding or, something like that. So no, absolutely. Anytime, please apply or pass their information along to us. I'm sorry. I meant to comment too, Marlon, on your tax question. We are a 501c3, if that helps folks with their giving planning or estate planning or whatever. So I know that I have been asked that question, and many folks do want to know if we are a 501c3 nonprofit, and Farm Rescue is, in fact, that.
0: That's good to know. Well, I'm glad you pointed that out. Terry, bless you guys for all the great work you do. There's so many involved there, but a lot of people involved just in the national organization itself. I just can't give you big enough kudos for all the work you do, and I've been watching you for years. It's a very valuable service you provide, and just so heartwarming to see all the results that you have caused over the years.
1: Well, thank you for that. We enjoy doing it very much. For the most part, we're a bunch of farm kids that are doing this or still involved in farmers. My brother's a farmer, and most of us all come from farming families, so we totally get it. We understand the opportunities and also the challenges, and so we're happy to provide this. This is, as we like to say, this is a hand up, not a handout. So please put pride aside if you know somebody that could use some help or you need it. There's absolutely no shame in that, especially, you know, when it's not your fault. I mean, there's just so many things that happen to us that are beyond our control. And in those cases, Farm Rescue wants to be there to help.
0: What a worthwhile organization. I highly encourage you to check it out. Just go to farmrescue.org. That's farmrescue.org. And check out all the information they have, what they're about, who's involved, how you can volunteer, how you can give. And they can certainly use any help that you have to offer. Terry, thank you so much. That's Terry Johnston. He's a development officer with Farm Rescue. And that's going to do it for this particular episode. I'm so glad you could join us. I'm Marlon Bowling. We'll catch you next time right here on the front porch.
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4: Breaking news at Town Hall. I'm Bob Agnew in Washington. A Texas teenager who prosecutors say provoked a 17-year-old athlete from a rival team before fatally stabbing him at a high school track meet has been found guilty of murder. Jurors today convicted Carmelo Anthony in the fatal stabbing of Austin Metcalf. The killing last year stunned a booming Dallas suburb where the boys attended different schools. It quickly drew wider attention in part because of social media posts involving race. President Trump says Iran was responsible for shooting down that American military helicopter near the Strait of Hormuz, and that the U.S., in his words, must respond to the attack. The president made the comment today in a social media post after a drone boat rescued the crew members from that Apache attack helicopter. Los Angeles City Councilmember Nithya Raman will be the second candidate to advance to the November Los Angeles mayoral runoff election, overtaking Spencer Pratt. The Associated Press election team made the call last night.
5: So Rahman has been gaining on Spencer Pratt ever since Election Day, and Rahman passed Pratt in the vote count on Sunday night by about 3,000 votes. That lead grew on Monday night to a point in which the Associated Press was comfortable calling that race for Rahman.
4: That is reporter Stephen Olamacher. More midterm primaries today. Voters headed out in Maine, South Carolina, and Nevada. Love him or hate him, President Trump made history last night as he became the first ever sitting president to attend the NBA Finals at Madison Square Garden.
6: A mix of boos and cheers for the commander-in-chief as he appears on the TV screen at Madison Square Garden during the national anthem. The Knicks fall to the Spurs 115-111. The Knicks lead the series 2-1, Game 4 Wednesday night in New York City.
4: And that report from correspondent Laura Winters. You'll find more of these stories at townhall.com.
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11: 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I'm Lexi Bates, and today we have an episode of the AgriTalk podcast hosted by Greg Peterson. Joining him is Brent Ulmer of Ulmer Auctions in Ashley, North Dakota. 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
12: Well, folks, Machinery Pete here, subbing for my good friend Chip Flory. And I tell you what, we have a first, I think, on ag radio, and probably, I'm sure, in AgriTalk history, history of all of ag radio. But today, our first guest is live from an auction. Now, this we have Brent Ulmer with Ulmer Auction Service out of Ashley, North Dakota. Brent, thanks for joining us this morning.
13: Hey, thank you, Greg, for having me. I appreciate it a lot.
12: Now, folks, today is day one of Ulmer Auction's huge two-day sale out there in Ashley, North Dakota, and we got visiting with Brent end of last week. My friend Lynn Odlin, our Machinery Pete Business Development Director, talked to Brent. And Brent, you guys actually pushed back the starting time of your sale today so you could join us on AgriTalk, didn't you?
13: You know, I took this to the guys and I said, okay, what are our options here? You know, I've started every sale here, and we decided to push the sale back 30 minutes. So we're going to be done, Greg and I, we're going to be done talking at 10:29. I have at 10:30, we have a hard start on our two-day upcoming Midwest equipment auction right here in Ashley, North Dakota.
12: So you have 1 minute to haul your butt down and get behind a mic, huh?
13: That's right. They're testing the audio before we get up there and stuff. So I'll grab the mic and we'll just start cruising along. It's going to be a great Upper Midwest two-day auction. We usually, a lot of times, June, it's harder to get consignments, right? A lot of guys are, they're in the field, they're spraying, they're fertilizing, so it's really hard. But this is our biggest June sale we've ever had here at Ulmer Auction.
12: Well, folks, again, the sale, like Brent just said, starting in just a few minutes at 10:30. Today's day one. Day two tomorrow. Go to ulmeronlineauctions.com as you're listening to the show here. Hop over. And Brent, got a great selection of equipment today. I think 500 lots plus over the next 2 days. Tell us about what you got today.
13: Yeah, so we've got, it's going to be pushing right at about 575 total lots of large equipment. We're going to be selling our highlighted piece that'll interest you, Greg. We have a 1977 John Deere 4430 with 5,013 actual original hours. It is a beautiful tractor. We have it sitting right out front here. A lot of interest in that piece.
12: I saw that. Was that Gavin that you had did an awesome video preview on it?
13: Yep. Devin did a really good video on it. My dad consigned it. It came from a local boy right here down the road, come from Mark Opp right down the road. And I'm telling you what, it couldn't have came from a better home. So we're excited to sell that tractor, 5,000 actual hours.
12: Yeah, I was looking on, again, on your folks, the website, ulmeronlineauctions.com right before the show here. I think it was already up 15K or over, Brent. It's a second owner with the original sale order and original manuals, correct?
13: That's right. Original manuals, original paint. They put a cab kit in it, and I think they maybe sprayed the rims a little bit. But other than that, I mean, it is 100% original. This thing is mint. You'll have to drive your wheels off to find another one like it.
12: Well, Brent, you guys always do an awesome job with your pictures. And folks, I was out to one of Brent's auctions last, I think it was that last July, the Burger Cattle.
13: Yep, last July you and I did that. We went and drove around for quite a while.
12: And folks, I've worked with over 1,500 auction companies for 36 plus years, and we have so many friends across the industry. But I tell you what, Brent, watching you and your crew prep for that sale, the Burger, that was incredible, the detail and the work you guys did to pull that off. I know you put that into all your sales. And I know for people unaware, your family history, the company goes back to your dad, Randy, starting in 1978, right?
13: Mm-hmm. Yep. He went to Billings, Montana to auction school in 1978. He started it by himself. He actually, a funny story, kind of an older gentleman from Cullum took him under his wing and said, hey, you're going to sell, but you're going to sell for free. So my dad sold for free for quite a while just to get some mic time, you know, and I did that too. A lot of pies, benefits, auctions. You just need that mic time so people hear you and get to know you.
12: Right. So you literally grew up in the auction business, Brent.
13: Yes. Yep. 3 years old, I remember my dad rattling along as we drove down the road, and it's like, we don't have a radio. Where's the?
12: What was the first tractor you remember riding on back at or driving back in the day, Brent, when you were a little bugger?
13: The first tractor I ever drove was a John Deere 4020 diesel, open station with a 3-point sycamore on it. And we went round and around and around and around.
12: Yeah. Well, that's on the topic of tractors, boy, you got some nice ones on the auction here this morning, which again, folks, will kick off at 10:30. I saw, Brent, you have a 13 model John Deere 9560RT, just over 4,600 hours. A pre-def AGCO DT180A with 5,500 hours. Just a great selection of equipment on the sale today.
13: Yeah, there's a little bit. I mean, you've got your four-wheel drive. You've got your track tractors. There's a really nice assortment of some nice loader tractors. Front-wheel assist, that mid-150 horsepower tractors on the sale. Super excited about a lot of those. Some bi-directional. I mean, there is just a wide array of tractors here. You know, speaking of tractors, When you bring it into that aspect of it, the tractor is the funny market right now. You know, anything that's in very good shape, well conditioned, taken care of, probably pre-def, things like that. Those are the tractors that sell really well. We just sold a 2005 John Deere 9620 for $131,000.
12: Wow.
13: That was about a month and a half ago. So when you take care of them, and these guys want them, they're still bringing the money.
12: Well, what was the other one you guys sold, Brent? I think a sale late May, you got a note to our guy, Lynn Odland, our business development director, on a, I think it was a John Deere 4630 you guys sold the Livantar out of, almost $30,000 on that thing, right?
13: Yeah. Last week we sold a John Deere 4630 with 9,000 hours, and it brought $30,000. Yeah. Right.
12: Well, like that 4430 today, the demand for that really, like you said, really good condition. Used tractors, you know, the new stuff's awful expensive these days. It is what it is, but to find that really good used stuff, the buyer demand, and you guys with Ulmer Auction, you pull buyers. I mean, speak to that, Brent. You showed me last year when I was out, but your buyers are from all over North America, aren't they?
13: Absolutely, yeah. So last year we sold to 20 different countries out of a town of 400 people. So
12: that's what Ashley, North Dakota, is 400 people, huh?
13: Yeah, maybe five, right in there. Yeah, nice. So. We sold to 20 countries, and I think it was 42 states last year. So
12: wow.
13: You can take with the power of the internet. I mean, you know, we have as far of reach as the big boys do. We just with Tractor House, Equipment Facts, Machinery Trader, all of those combined with Ulmer Auction and the touch that we try and spin on it, we really push hard for presentation, pictures, descriptions. I mean, we're kind of sticklers about it. A lot of the new salesmen that come on it. They give us a little grief, but we're in detail. But then you have a very promised buyer. He's confident in what he's buying.
12: Right. Well, folks, my experience, again, hanging out with Brent, and not just the sale last July, but, again, the communication with buyers and sellers. So if you're 5-6 states away and you want someone to shoot you straight, Brent and his team will definitely do that. And, again, speaking to your growth there with Ulmer Auction Service, Brent, again, roots back to 1978 with your dad, Randy, but I understand we're releasing maybe some big news today. Your upcoming equipment lot, is it in or outside of Bismarck?
13: Yeah, yep, 7 miles east of Bismarck, right on the interstate. So I chose today, I wanted to do that with you, Greg. You do a great job of interviewing, and I thought today would be a good time to put it out there to the world. We are opening our Bismarck location, 7 miles east, right on the interstate. We're putting up a 19,000 square foot building there. It's going to have its own pavilion in it, its shop, the offices. It's a very big deal for Ulmer Auction pushing forward. We're super excited.
12: Well, Brent, congratulations on the news. I know you guys will execute that new facility well. Well, we'll have to bring our Machinery P high def cameras out for an auction for the TV show. How about that?
13: I would absolutely love that. You know, at Ulmer Auction here, we want to invest in the community. We want to bring local jobs, and we want to grow. And I think doing that is kind of fits our motto. We're small town integrity meets global opportunity. We want to be that family business, but provide you all the same things that the bigger companies can. And I think we do a great job bringing that to the table. We sure try.
12: Yeah. Well, from my catbird seat, again, I try to be Switzerland. And again, we work with so many great auction companies and dealers and, of course, farmers. But I tell you what, one of the most fun days I had last year, Brent, was the day before your big auction, Burger Cattle Company. You guys were swamped, and you'd been out there for over a month getting ready for this event. But we tooled around in your UTV, and I was just, again, you know, God gave us two ears, just listening to the passion that you bring to this, and also the attention to detail with your team, and your team was functioning at a high rate there. So our last minute or so here, can you talk a little bit about what drives you in the auction business? What gets you going?
13: To be honest, it's my team. It's bringing in new auctioneers. It's bringing in new salesmen. It's bringing in new office ladies from our title team to our inventory people to the office managers to finance. I see the hard work that they put into it, and they're willing to do that for us, for our customers. And so that is the big drive. I mean, I'm never going to let them down. We're going to do the right job every time. It was funny. You talked about Lynn earlier, and he told me a little story, and he's talked about Jack Lyon, and Jack Lyon walks around the sale every time. Right. And I do the same thing. That's really interesting when he brought that up.
12: Well, your attention to detail, Brent, you guys knock it out of the park. Again, folks, Brent's going to hop right over from live radio and take the mic. Hey, Brent, tell all the folks at the sale, Machinery Pete says hi. And again, folks, go to ulmeronlineauctions.com.
13: Thank you, Greg. Good talking to you. Thank you, everybody. Take care.
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1: I'm meteorologist Ryan Martin with a look at your 550 KFRM planning forecast. It is Tuesday. It's June the 9th. Here's what's going on as we take a look at action across the nation's midsection. I really feel like a broken record talking with you all here. The pattern is not changing. That means we continue to see on again, off again moisture, seeing it reach a zenith most afternoons. Now here over the next couple, we are seeing the better moisture chances develop a little bit farther north. So this afternoon, as most mostly Nebraska, South Dakota, not seeing much Kansas, Oklahoma. Tomorrow afternoon, same story, mostly Nebraska, but shifting a little bit farther south in Nebraska, staying out of a large part of Kansas and Oklahoma. Then you get into the later part of the week and we see some showers and thunderstorms in Oklahoma, maybe southern Kansas. I do think that Kansas is going to be the place that does not see as much moisture through the rest of this week. Don't worry. We'll see that fire off in Kansas later in the weekend, Saturday night, Sunday, and then we see all of next week with moisture kind of popping up across the region. It is a heat-based shower and thunderstorm setup here. We are not seeing strong fronts move through. It's not like you have something that develops in Montana, sweeps through, and then you see this air mass change. No, this is all based on heat. And in a little bit, some moisture, but the heat-based action gets our convective activity to rip off this in the afternoon and go through the overnight and then die out the following morning. That's going to be what we see, especially from this weekend into next week, and I think we have some very significant rounds of strong to severe weather happening for Saturday night, Sunday night, Monday night, and Tuesday night of next week. It'll slowly sag through the area. We get into the middle and second part of next week. It's not as much on the severe side, especially next Wednesday. May see some severe weather try and come back late in the week into the weekend. But if you're looking for a multi-day break in shower and thunderstorm action, I don't have it for you here over the next 2 to 2.5 weeks. I think we can string together 2 to 3 days worth of missing something in a spot. Kansas is the great example here in the near term. Today, tomorrow, Thursday, maybe there's not much that happens in Kansas, but as a region on the whole, we're going to be seeing moisture around, and it really ramps back up strongly, both in terms of storm type and geographical coverage area this weekend on through next week. Temperatures well above normal through this stretch. That's, again, what's fueling this. So, like I said, nothing really new. Just trying to package it a little different for you here this afternoon. Have a great rest of your day. I'm meteorologist Ryan Martin.
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3: Welcome back to Ag Perspectives. Let's continue this episode of the AgriTalk podcast, hosted by Greg Peterson and his guest, Kent Hogaboom of Construction Equipment.
4: I tell you, one of the things that I want to talk about, for 36 and a half years, I've been compiling auction prices. And actually, one of our biggest categories of everything we track price-wise is heavy, all types of heavy equipment across the construction world. 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Kent, thank you so much for joining us.
5: Good morning, Greg. I'm honored to be here.
4: Well, folks, I had a visit out to Fort Washington, Pennsylvania, just outside of Philadelphia a couple weeks ago to visit Kent and the great team at Construction Equipment Guide. And we've got some exciting news we'll be sharing. We can tease you a little bit today, but basically we're looking to sort of, work in a way to partner our machinery business with what Kent and the great folks at Construction Equipment Guide do. And what drew me, Kent, to you guys, again, working through our business development director, Lynn Odlin, my good friend for 20-plus years, but your history with Construction Equipment Guy, going back to the late 50s, and you're a family-owned company. Can you give us a little quick background on Construction Equipment Guy, who you guys are and what you do?
5: Sure. Our founder was a gentleman named Edwin McKeon. Grew up in the Philadelphia area, went off to serve in the Marine Corps, came home to make his way. For a period of time, he was publishing a golf publication for that region of Pennsylvania. But his primary job was working for an uncle who was a local contractor. Hmm. And he got saddled with the responsibility one day to go out and try to find some used construction equipment. And it was hard. The only medium that the local dealers seemed to be using was the Philadelphia Inquirer. So that was a source for some local stuff, but it wasn't easy. And he knew there was a broader market out there somewhere. So out of frustration, I guess, and a yen to be a publisher, he started what at that time was a single page classified ad sheet called Construction Equipment Guide. For advertisers to reach out, let people know what their inventories were and that type of thing. And then over the years, we've just experienced under his leadership and later on the leaderships of his sons, Joe and Richard and Ted, we've grown into a powerhouse of information, both on our website and our print publication. And we've been doing it for almost 75 years.
4: Yeah, that's a fantastic story, Kent. Thanks for sharing that. And those roots, I find such crossover into the ag world. You know, back in the day, farmers, struggling to find a piece of used equipment. Of course, the internet wasn't around until, early 90s. But Construction Equipment Guide, you guys really are the Bible of the heavy equipment world. And I tip my hat to you guys for the way you report holistically on the space. And a machine repeat recommendation to our ag listeners out there, subscribe to Construction Equipment Guide. It's an unbelievable source of info. 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But this crossover for farmers needing, types of heavy equipment, Kent, skid steers, mini excavators, dozers, wheel loaders. You intuitively and your whole team there at Construction Equipment Guide, very aware of this over the years.
5: Aware that there was a crossover market? Is that?
4: Yeah, just aware that, the need for farmers to find and source, maybe looking for a dozer, looking for a skid steer. And I think that gets to what we're starting to talk about, is trying to create an easier way for folks, maybe on the construction side who have a sale coming up, maybe to reach the ag audience. And I think there's quite a need here, isn't there?
5: Yeah, there really is. The message that a typical farmer might want to read related to his business is available in his agricultural publications. Mm-hmm. But he's not going to gain information about those construction pieces that he might need for irrigation, that he might need for hedgerow removal, for feeding materials. That is more of a base readership that's going to come from a construction publication. And interestingly enough, we are driven by editorial content. And a lot of that is what's going on with local auctions, but also unique ways that construction equipment is being used in the marketplace. And we have been reporting on that periodically over the years. I was reminiscing with our friend Lynn yesterday. I've done a story on a cranberry bog and how cranberry bogs were using agricultural equipment.
4: Right.
5: I come from a dairy farming background, grew up in dairy country in New York, and we've certainly seen the transition of dairy farmers starting to use loaders and crawlers and far more construction equipment than they had in the past. Of course, the skid steer has always been a tool. So we're really excited to know that you've got a little bit of an interest in expanding your audience to make this construction equipment accessible to them. And our customers, who on the advertising side are the manufacturers and the auctioneers and the dealers for construction equipment, we want to assist them in reaching your audience, the farmer who absorbs this equipment.
4: Right. Yeah, no, I'm excited too. And folks, we'll be exploring. We'll have more info coming out soon. But, you know, Kent and I, we're looking to start maybe a video podcast, kind of a Machinery Pete and Kent Construction Equipment Guide, kind of talking about the crossover things. And again, Kent, you guys are plugged into all the new equipment releases. I know you do an awesome job on constructionequipmentguide.com with, you know, the latest product releases. And also, I love, like you said, editorially, you guys cover the whole space. So recently, you guys had a story that went mega viral. And when I was out visiting you guys, we talked about it, but it was from Milton Cat, which I believe is their cat dealer and mostly is in New York area. Is that where they're?
5: Their market is all of New England with the exclusion of Connecticut and all of what we refer to as the upstate New York region, which is really sort of anything north of the Hudson Valley. So okay. Most of New York and most of New England.
4: Well, Construction Equipment Guide, you guys had just a fabulous story about the folks at Milton Cat finding in the woods, has been sitting for 24 years, a 1957 Cat D9 dozer, 60,000 pounds, sitting there for 24 years. Now, folks at Milton Cat are busy, very busy, but they took an interest in this thing and they... I'll just let you pick up the story from there.
5: So a friend of mine, Dean Schwartz, who is a marketing director at Milton Cat, was at one of their events out in the Buffalo, New York region. And there was a table that was sort of looking at him and a little elbowing going on. You know, you got to go tell him about it. You got to go tell him about it. And I believe, as the story goes, the wife approached him and said, "We've got a story we've just got to tell you." And it was a group of hunting buddies. I think it was whitetail season, and they were exploring a section of woods and found this crawler, and it just touched them. And they became obsessed with the idea of getting this thing out of the woods. And that's a substantial, it was probably one of the larger crawlers made at that time. It's a big machine.
4: Right.
5: They actually had to create access roads to get in there and get this thing out. And they made a video history of the process. To me, the most interesting twist of the story is they actually started that machine on the diesel fuel that was in it from when it was abandoned. And I don't even know how that's possible.
4: Wow.
5: So Milton Cat had documented this little piece of history, and they asked if we would be interested in putting it up on our social media. We have 500,000 followers on our Facebook platform. Mm-hmm. And we posted that, and it went by far the most viral I've ever seen. And it was instantaneous. It drove to me that this heritage aspect of the equipment in our industry is a driver for some people. And I guess I always knew that with farm equipment. I grew up, you know, I think my first tractor was a Massey Harris that I was partnered on.
4: Bonus points to you, Kent, for the Massey Harris connection. That's awesome.
5: Okay. And I knew the passion that farmers have for the equipment has always been very, very real. It's a part of the whole fiber of their being is.
4: Yes.
5: And I've always thought, and I think I was wrong, that contractors viewed their equipment as an end to a means. And this story certainly drove home to me that something worth covering.
4: Well, and the way you guys presented the story too, I mean, it's one thing to tell the story, but the picture, I mean, folks, we're talking about pictures in the woods, and I mean, it was so well done, and we shared it on our Machine Repeat social media, and again, just speaks to what you guys do and how you do it there, Kent.
3: 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I'm Lexi Bates reporting for KFRM. Have a great day.

0: Chad Wolf with your Northwest Kansas update on 550 KFRM. Happy Tuesday. Thanks for tuning in. Shower and thunderstorm activity in parts of Northwest Kansas yesterday afternoon and evening. Not the widespread weather outbreak or widespread rain we were expecting heading into yesterday, but still did see some thunderstorm development far northeastern parts of the area up around Plainville as well as Osborne. Obviously, that storm moving off into other parts of the state. Quite a storm there with some large hail, damaging winds, heavy rainfall as well. Did see another band of showers and thunderstorms move in from eastern Colorado into far northwestern Kansas last night. Those storms featuring a little bit of large hail, even a reported tornado, but for the most part, pretty spotty and not a lot of coverage there. Few rainfall totals or a few rainfall reports from that activity late last night. Clear up north and west. Here's 32 points near Bird City, 21 and 11 points near McDonald. Social media report of an inch 29 in St. Francis. Here's a report, a radar estimate report of about 60 points north of Brewster. Radar estimate of 215 west of St. Francis out near that Kansas-Colorado state line. Here's 75 points, another radar estimate near Canarado. Again, only far northwestern parts of the area. Kind of getting in on the act. Last night, more widespread shower and thunderstorm activity in the forecast for northwest Kansas upcoming this afternoon, evening, into the overnight hours. The hazardous weather outlook out from the National Weather Service in Goodland. Pretty basic. They say shower and thunderstorm activity should develop this afternoon and evening and may produce wind gusts up to 80 miles an hour and 2-inch hail. They say those storms will start in eastern Colorado in the mid-afternoon hours and quickly move to the northeast in to northwest Kansas. Yesterday's activity, seen those cloudy, cool conditions throughout the day, kind of kept a lid on thunderstorm development in northwest Kansas. Another cloudy, cool start to the day today. Will that be the case today? We'll have to wait and see. On that note, that light drizzle yesterday, even light rain, and of course shower activity last night, putting a damper on things when it comes to northwest Kansas farmers trying to wrap up corn planting. They'll see what today brings, but starting to get down to the short rows. Kansas Ag Statistics yesterday, weekly crop conditions, crop progress report, putting northwest Kansas corn crop now at about 91% in the ground. And of course, wheat harvest activity going on in other parts of the state, probably on delay after last night's rain. For your KFRM News, the voice of the plains, Chad Wolf.
1: Dads, have you thought about your legacy lately? 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
4: Breaking news at Town Hall. I'm Bob Agnew in Washington. A Texas teenager who prosecutors say provoked a 17-year-old athlete from a rival team before fatally stabbing him at a high school track meet has been found guilty of murder. Jurors today convicted Carmelo Anthony in the fatal stabbing of Austin Metcalf. The killing last year stunned a booming Dallas suburb where the boys attended different schools, it quickly drew wider attention, in part because of social media posts involving race. President Trump says Iran was responsible for shooting down that American military helicopter near the Strait of Hormuz, and that the U.S., in his words, must respond to the attack. The president made the comment today in a social media post after a drone boat rescued the crew members from that Apache attack helicopter. Los Angeles City Council member Nithya Raman will be the second candidate to advance to the November Los Angeles mayoral runoff election, overtaking Spencer Pratt. The Associated Press election team made the call last night.
5: So Raman has been gaining on Spencer Pratt ever since Election Day, and Raman passed Pratt in the vote count on Sunday night by about 3,000 votes. That lead grew on Monday night to a point in which the Associated Press was comfortable calling that race for Raman.
4: That is reporter Stephen Olamacher. More midterm primaries today. Voters headed out in Maine, South Carolina, and Nevada. Love him or hate him, President Trump made history last night as he became the first ever sitting president to attend the NBA Finals at Madison Square Garden.
6: A mix of boos and cheers for the commander-in-chief as he appears on the TV screen at Madison Square Garden during the national anthem. The Knicks fall to the Spurs 115-111. The Knicks lead the series 2-1, game 4 Wednesday night in New York City.
4: And that report from correspondent Laura Winters. You'll find more of these stories at townhall.com.
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11: This is Steve Knopf, singer with KFRM. On the 2026 Wheat Harvest Tour, I'm talking with Dylan DeBock, DeBock Harvesting, and they're in Alba, Oklahoma. It's great to talk with you, Dylan.
12: Yeah, it's great to hear from you.
11: I was just wondering if you could tell our listening audience about where you've been the last couple of weeks and how the weather's worked out for you around there.
12: We started our run here in northern Oklahoma, here in Alba. And it was supposed to be an early start, but as soon as we got down here, it rained almost every day. Sometimes if not twice a day. But now we got our first 100-degree weather yesterday and got another hot one, windy today. So today feels like real harvest finally after a couple weeks here.
11: That's good to hear. And what's the, I guess, short-term weather forecast there?
12: Well, yeah, we're going to be in 100 here for a couple more days, and then, you know, they're calling for another cool front rain by the weekend. You know, cool front's relative, I guess, when you're 100, but back down in the 80s, I guess. But
11: yeah. So, and it's going, everything else going all right there as far as harvesting?
12: Yeah, it's just they're a big struggle there in the beginning, you know, just trying to get started, the high humidities and all the things, but like I said, we're decent wheat now, and I mean, obviously the test weight's gone down because of the rains, but overall, I don't know, it's fun to be harvest finally again.
11: Well, thanks, Dylan.
12: Hey, not a problem. Love to talk to you.
11: That was Dylan DeBock. He's with he and his wife run DeBock Harvesting. This is Steve Knopf, singer reporting for KFRM on the 2026 Winter Harvest.
13: Mm-hmm. tuned in to Agriculture Today, and we start our show discussing double crop options with K-State wheat specialist Sarah Gansky and two K-State Extension agronomists, Logan Simon and Jeannie Falk-Jones. Sarah, Logan, Jeannie, I appreciate you all taking the time to join us today.
14: Thanks for having us.
15: Yeah, thanks.
13: Before we discuss our different crop options when it comes to double cropping, first, thinking about the herbicides and weed aspect, why might someone want to put a crop in to maybe help with the weed aspect?
14: Yeah, so if we think about what happens after wheat harvest, Shelby, we're in the prime growing season for some of our worst weeds, right? Thinking specifically about the pigweeds, Palmer amaranth. And so a couple of things are going on here. Number one, we're going to have to spray that acre anyway, right, in order to keep those pigweeds at bay and keep them from producing seeds for next year. The other thing that can happen is that the crop will provide some competition to kind of help shade out those weeds a little bit, right? So now we're not just spraying a fallow field, we're spraying a crop that can potentially have some economic return, plus the crop is offering some suppression of those weeds. So kind of a double reason there, in my opinion.
13: And one crop that's commonly used in some parts of Kansas, soybeans. And how might someone use this option?
16: So soybeans is an option, and I would tell you probably further east in the state, northeast, southeast Kansas is really where double crop soybeans can be a fit. And so as we're finishing up with wheat harvest, we can come in and then really fill that window with soybeans to get them up and get them going. Our yield potential on those is typically between 20 and 40 bushels, higher as you get closer down to southeast Kansas. But there's some management things that we had kind of need to keep in mind when we're going through this. Sarah, do you kind of want to talk through some of those?
14: Yeah, for me, the first one that comes to mind, Jeannie, is just the fact that we need to be aware of what we have sprayed in our wheat crop. A lot of the ALS inhibiting herbicides, those group 2 herbicides, Glean, Ally come to mind, can present a challenge for double crop soybeans because they're going to cause soybean injury. And so if you have used those herbicides in your wheat crop, just be mindful when you're selecting your soybean varieties that you're going to choose one that has some sulfonylurea tolerance. So STS or Bolt varieties of soybeans is the first thing that comes to my mind.
13: And thinking about weed suppression, or at least weeds having a competitor, does row spacing factor into that?
16: Yeah, really, you know, we think about row spacing with soybeans as whether we have drilled beans or planted beans. So if we narrow that row spacing up, especially with the little later planting, that can help close that canopy just a little bit quicker. So if we're thinking like a 15-inch or less row spacing versus a wider row spacing at like 30 inches. So yes, narrowing those rows up can help give those beans that competitive advantage to help keep, we always kind of tongue-in-cheek kind of joke about one of the best herbicides is actually dark. And so if we can keep that canopy closed, or get that canopy closed earlier on, so a narrow row spacing will help do that and help kind of shade down below that will help kind of prevent some of our weed management.
13: Are there any fertilizer options that need to be considered to help give that soybean crop maybe its extra boost?
16: So, you know, typically we don't talk, we always think about soybeans as being a nitrogen maker. So they are, having the biological processes that fix nitrogen. Now, we also know that wheat can be a pretty good user of nitrogen. And so it doesn't hurt to put a little bit of nitrogen on kind of the beginning of those soybeans to just give them a little bit of a boost. And we're not talking a lot, less than 30 pounds of nitrogen, just to get them on and get them going so that we can get to that next stage so those plants can actually start fixing the nitrogen that they need.
13: And Logan, what's another double crop option for some growers?
15: Yeah, so for other growers in southern Kansas that are looking for an alternative beyond soybeans, grain sorghum presents another option.

0: beans versus grain sorghum. It's important for growers to remember that soybeans are photoperiod sensitive, and so we've got maturity groups there in soybeans. There's a desire, a thought process that we need to tighten up that maturity group as we're going in with a double crop, but that's really a big mistake because it has to do with when the plant transitions to flowering. And so in soybeans, we really do not want to change our maturity group from a full season to a double crop. And or if anything, especially for southern Kansas, we may actually go with a little bit higher maturity group just to give that crop a little bit more time to make a canopy before it transitions to flowering. This is not the case in grain sorghum. Grain sorghum is entirely heat driven for its growth and development. In that way, when we are going in with a later planted sorghum, we need to make sure that we're tightening up our maturity and going with something that is early, that's going to shoot ahead quickly, with limited heat and reach maturity before that first killing frost. So really, that is the key thing. We don't want to just go back to whatever seed we started the season with. We need to make sure that we're mindful on that front. Kind of tied in with some of the topics that we highlighted for soybeans, row spacing and the way that that relates to grain sorghum. Grain sorghum is one that when we are late and we are going out with sorghum, there is a significant benefit to going ahead and narrowing up that row spacing and increasing that seeding rate up for a number of reasons. So sorghum, just like wheat, is a tillering grass crop. And so it needs that capacity to produce all those tillers to fill in that space. Well, if we're late planted, we're not going to have that same capacity. To overcome that, narrowing up that row spacing and bumping up our seeding rate will get us more heads per acre as it relates to yield potential of that double crop sorghum. It also increases the canopy coverage and gets a more rapid canopy closure in grain sorghum. I think for seasoned sorghum producers, we know that sorghum is not always very aggressive early. It takes a little while to come on. And so going out with those narrower row spacing and increased seeding rate can help us a lot on that front. Again, on the nitrogen side, it is a grass. It's not a legume like soybean. And so it does need a significant amount of nitrogen, but it's always good for us to go back and do a soil test and understand what kind of residual N we may have after that wheat crop comes off. In some years, we do see a lot of residual N left over after wheat harvest, depending on what kind of year we've had. Did we hit the yield potential that we were aiming for, that we fertilized that crop for? So knowing what kind of residual N we have helps us make a more informed decision around nitrogen management in grain sorghum.
1: Sarah, for grain sorghum, are there any weed control considerations?
2: Well, weed control is kind of a challenging subject in grain sorghum in general, Shelby. And so I think, our weed management considerations aren't a ton different here. We're going to kind of stick with sort of the same program of, an atrazine and mesotrione, as well as a dual type of product for pre-emergence. And then, really post-emergence, we don't have a lot of options for grain sorghum that are going to be safe for the crop.
1: And Jeannie, personally, what I think is probably one of the prettiest double crop options, sunflowers. And what part of the state might be considering this as an option?
3: So sunflowers are a good option when we're thinking double crop behind our wheat harvest. I've actually planted double crop sunflowers a number of times in northwest Kansas, although you can fit them into other parts of the state. I think a good first step when we're looking at sunflowers is to see what kind of a market that you have that is local, a local drop-off location for those. And so that would be the first thing that I would probably look through. But sunflowers can be a good double crop option. Now, I would echo some of our discussion that we had with soybeans about what our prior herbicides were, because that is where we can get ourselves locked out of sunflowers. We don't have a lot of options coming back like we do in soybeans for some herbicide tolerance. So you really want to go back and check. If you had ran like an Ally 2,4-D type of program on your wheat acres, then that is going to lock you out of going to sunflowers. And the reason being is rotation on Ally is like like 22 months. And several other of those ALS herbicides that we have in wheat have a very

0: very long residual that goes back with them. So that's your first thing is to check your herbicide program, and then second, or in conjunction with the first, is to see what kind of market that you have available for it. If you meet all of those qualifications, I think you can do a good job on growing double crop sunflowers. And so we're really in a race against a frost, at least in the northern part of the state, and actually probably in the central part of the state too, for where we are just trying to get our flowers finished, those sunflowers finished before we have a killing frost. The other thing that we probably need to also think through is that we do have some good pre-emergence herbicide options that will control some of that volunteer wheat so that we don't have an issue with it moving further into the growing season.
1: That was K-State Extension agronomist Jeannie Falk-Jones, joined by other K-State Extension agronomist Logan Simon and K-State weed specialist Sarah Gansky. We're cutting to a short break now on Agriculture Today, but when we come back, we'll once again be joined by Jeannie, Logan, and Sarah as we continue our double crop option conversation.
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3: If God desired, if his main desire was to get people to do right and quit doing wrong, if he's God, couldn't he make us?
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3: 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You could try to force them. I guess you could put a gun to their head and say, marry me or love me, or, and they might, out of fear, parrot it. 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
6: Now time for a look at the weather on KFRM. In Nebraska tonight, partly cloudy with lows in the mid-60s to around 70. And on Wednesday, partly to mostly sunny with highs in the mid-80s to around 90. In Oklahoma tonight, slight chance for a shower with lows in the mid-60s to around 70. And on Wednesday, sunny to partly cloudy with highs in the mid-90s. In Kansas tonight, partly cloudy with lows in the mid-60s to around 70. And on Wednesday, slight chance for storms in the far east, highs in the low 100s to mid-90s across the state. And that's been a look at the weather on KFRM.
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11: School's out, and that means travel season. If you're on the highways and byways, maybe you could look out for our friends that are delivering all those packages to your front door or hauling wheat. You know, all our trucker friends out there. It's a grind to be on the road, to say the least. So truckers gave some ideas of what road courtesies regular drivers could offer. For instance, stop at the stoplight where indicated. Sometimes the line is far back from the intersection to allow trucks to make a turn. Maybe even stop a ways back from the line if you do see that semi coming around the corner at a stoplight. Also, don't drive behind them with your high beams on. They might not have rear view mirrors, but they do have giant side mirrors that shine your headlights directly into their faces. Also, don't merge onto the highway at 40 miles per hour. You're putting yourself, the driver, and everyone else in danger when you do this. Get up to the speed of the other cars on the highway before you merge. Not the speed limit, the speed the cars are going on the highway. If a trucker moves over to the left to let you merge, either speed up or slow down so they can return to the proper lane. They can't tell you how many times sat with the turn signal on while the person they let merge in just stays in that right lane and hovers. Also, if you're going to drive 5 miles per hour below the speed limit, please stay in that right lane. If you can't see their mirrors, they can't see you either. And they ask that you never, ever pass on the right side. Let's look out for those guys and gals, and we'll hope they return the favor. Look out for us, too. Have a terrific Tuesday. I'm Rocky Downing.
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13: If you're perfectly truthful with your buyer but leave out a material fact, are you guilty of misrepresentation? The court omitted nothing in answering that question in the case of the barman's business. I'm Curtis Howard with today's Point of Law. Curtis Applegate and his wife Jennifer ran a small resort near the state highway. There were a few cabins, a gas pump, a convenience store, and refreshment counter. The resort, which was on government land, was old and a little shabby. One day, the forestry supervisor came to the resort. He said, "Curtis, there have been a lot of administrative changes lately, and one of them includes using this property for a big hotel. So, the service is going to have to revoke your operating privilege here." Curtis said, "You mean you want your land back? We'll have to get out?" The supervisor said, "That's right, Curtis, but you don't have to move right away. You'll have almost a year before they start tearing these buildings down." Curtis and Jennifer thought it over. Then they offered their business for sale at a very reasonable price. Anthony Peters was a prospect who came to see the place. He examined Curtis's books and tax records and saw that they had been making a good living. He said, "The buildings are in bad shape. They'll need repair and paint. About $140,000 for a deed to this property with everything on it." Curtis said, "Well, we'd like to get $150,000. They settled for $145,000, and Peters took over. He operated for only a short time before he discovered the land permit had been revoked, and there was only a short time left before the Forestry Service would take it over. He sued Curtis and Jennifer, claiming they had defrauded him. Their lawyer told the court, "There was no fraud here. My clients didn't make a single false promise or representation to Mr. Peters. It was up to him to make a reasonable inquiry. The sellers suppose anyone interested enough to be a prospect would have known this was a state forestry license, which could be canceled at any time. If he didn't know that, it was his own fault." Peters' lawyer said, "Not every fraud requires actual words. The Applegates misled the buyer by their acts. They knew the property was valueless, but asked a price that reflected a long-term operation. They should be forced to pay the loss. How would you rule on the barman's business? If you are perfectly truthful with your buyer, but leave out an important fact, are you guilty of misrepresentation?" "Yes," said a California court. "It's true the buyer has to be reasonably sharp about what he buys. However, that doesn't include ferreting out possible fraud. By failing to tell Peters he was buying property that was limited as to time, the Applegates were guilty of fraud. They must return the purchase price. It's a point of law."
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16: Hello, good afternoon, everyone. This is Lonnie Pates with USDA's Market News Service with your local Kansas elevator grain bids for this Tuesday, June the 9th. For corn at country elevators in Kansas, Northwest Region 360 to 405, Southwest Region 385 to 405, in the South 410, in the West 365 to 375, and the Central Region at 365. Moving on to terminal elevator bids for corn in Kansas, Northeast Region at 418, Southern Region 355 to 370, in the East at $4, the Central Region at 375 to 380. Moving on to the sorghum bids at country elevators in Kansas, Northwest Region at 315 to 365, Southwest Region at 330 to 340, Southern Region at 333, in the West at 320 to 335, the Central Region at 326. Moving on to terminal elevator bids for sorghum in Kansas, Southern Region at 311 to 340, in the East at 340, the Central Region at 335 to 345. Moving on to soybeans at country elevators in Kansas, Northwest Region at 1009, Southwest Region 999 to 1024, Southern Region at 1024, and in the West at 979. Moving on to terminal elevator bids for soybeans in Kansas, Northeast Region at 1089, Southern Region at 1024 to 1104, in the East at 1069, Central Region at 1019 to 1084. Mills and processor bids for soybeans in Kansas in the Southeast Region at 1149, Southern Region at 1129, and the East at 1114. Moving on to the hard red winter wheat bids at country elevators in Kansas. Northwest Region 556 to 566, Southwest at 561 to 576, Southern Region at 556, in the West at 566 to 571, and the Central Region at 566. Terminal elevator bids for hard red winter wheat in Kansas, Southern Region at 582 to 611, the Central Region at 586 to 611, and in the East at 606. Moving on to hard white wheat bids at Country Elevators in Kansas, Northwest Region and Central Region at 566, Southwest Region 536 to 566, in the West at 551 to 571. Did have a terminal elevator bid for hard white wheat in Southern Kansas at 611. Moving on to the Nebraska Daily Elevator Grain Report for this Tuesday. For corn in Northeast Nebraska, 375. Northwest Region, 351 to 405. Southwest at 356 to 371. Southern Region, 370 to 380. In the East at 369 to 388. Central Region at 375 to $4. And the Southeast Region at 372 to 395. Moving on to sorghum bids in Nebraska. Northwest Region, 260 to 310. Southwest Region and Central Region at 310. In the East at 295. In the Southeast at 315. And the Southern Region at 325. Moving on to soybean bids in Nebraska. Northwest Region, 969 to 1009. Southwest Region, 989 to 1004. Southern Region at 1034 to 1041. In the East at 1024 to 1059. Central Region, 1024 to 1044. Southeast Region at 1029 to 1032. Moving on to hard red winter wheat in Nebraska. Northwest Region, 516 to 560, 556. Southwest Region, 523 to 531. Southern Region at 586. Central Region at 556. And in the Southeast Region at 576 to 581. And that's been your daily elevator grain reports for Kansas and Nebraska today. This has been Lonnie Pates with USDA's Market News Service in St. Joseph, Missouri. Have a great day, everyone.
17: This is Brady Womack reporting for the Oklahoma Department of Agriculture and the Federal State Market News Services for closing cash grain market report for Tuesday, June the 9th. The annual off wheat bid is up one at 7:30 and three quarters. The July Kansas City futures bid is 6:30 and three quarters. The basis for the golf bid is a dollar over the July Kansas City futures bid. September Kansas City wheat is up a half at 6:40 and a quarter. Our state elevators are one higher in a range of 556 to 593 per bushel. Those individual elevator bids beginning with the northwestern part of the state with Buffalo at 576, Cherokee 586, Hooker and Shattuck both at 571, Keys 561. In the north central part of the state, Alva, Manchester both at 581, Perry 593, Ponca City 586. In the southwestern part of the state, El Dorado at 571, Frederick, Hobart, Lawton, and Temple all four at 576. In the south central, Davis 556. In the western part of the state, Clinton, O'Keene, and Weatherford all three at 581. Gary, Watonga both at 586. In the central part of the state, Banner 591, El Reno 581, Okarchi 586, Stillwater 593. And in the markets across the state, the close on Tuesday, June the 9th, Milo bids and state elevators reported one higher, the range of 294 to 344 per bushel. Soybean bids in Oklahoma quoted two lower, in the range of 1014 to 1034 per bushel. Corn across the state was quoted one higher at 364 to 454 per bushel. At the Chicago Board of Trades, corn futures for July is up three quarters at 419 and a half. September corn is unchanged at 427 and a half. Soybean futures for July is down two at 1113 and three quarters. August soybeans is down two and a half at 1118 quarters. For cotton, mid-grade 41 leaf 4, staple 34 cotton, southwestern Oklahoma, average 6401 per pound. That does conclude our cash grain market report, and this is Brady Womack reporting for the Oklahoma Department of Agriculture and the Federal State Market News Services.
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19: This is Kim Fritzmeyer with your Central Kansas report on KFRM. Salina and Saline County were again in the bullseye of severe weather Monday evening. Multiple weather warnings were issued as severe thunderstorms, heavy rainfall, and wind gusts in excess of 100 miles per hour occurred in Saline County. Flying debris and trees down caused damage to vehicles and houses. The U.S. National Weather Service issued a flood warning after 2 to 7 inches of rainfall fell on Salina in Saline County. The storms also caused a widespread power outage with more than 26,000 people affected. Two semi-drivers were injured in accidents during the thunderstorm just after 9 p.m. on Monday in Saline County when their vehicles and trailers were blown over. EMS transported both drivers to Salina Regional Health Center. In Marion, the AgriTrails Co-op had its roof blown off. New Cambria reported hail as large as tennis balls. Also in Salina, there was damage to Crestwood Inc. First shift production is closed and rescheduled for Friday. Salina Public Schools, Summer School, and Special Education are canceled for today. Transportation via Salina's City Go buses is expected to be delayed today, also due to downed trees and power lines. In addition, the 50th Smoky Hill River Festival is set to open with the festival jam on Thursday in Salina. Tents that had already been set up in Oakdale Park were knocked down by the wind during Monday evening's storms. Central Kansas is likely not done with severe weather this week. Forecasters expect the activity to develop across southwest Kansas after 3 p.m. today and continue through central Kansas, fading away over north central Kansas by 10 p.m. Some storms will produce large hail and intense wind gusts up to 75 miles per hour. Highs today and Wednesday will be in the middle 90s, but will feel like 100 to 105 degrees when you factor in the humidity. Additional storms are possible, if not likely on Wednesday afternoon, across central and eastern Kansas as a weak cold front moves through the state. While a few storms may be strong, widespread severe weather is unlikely on Wednesday. Expect dry weather with a small cool down and less humidity on Thursday and Friday. A pickup crashed into a Lions barbershop Sunday afternoon, causing significant structural damage to the building, according to the Rice County Sheriff's Office. Deputies were dispatched to Hair Tenders following a report of a vehicle crash. When deputies arrived, they found a vehicle had struck the building and was partially inside the structure. A male driver, Scott Crane, age 34, was taken into custody on multiple traffic and criminal charges, including DUI. He was being held in the Rice County Detention Center in lieu of bond. The case remains under investigation. Kanopolis Lake's water level is the highest it has been in 4 years. According to the Army Corps of Engineers, the water has been steadily rising and has nearly reached the targeted summer elevation goal for the first time since July of 2022. Additionally, the parking lot on the west side of the outlet is now open and available for public use. However, work continues. In April, the dam repair project transitioned into a new phase. The Corps announced an extension to the major outlet channel repair at the Kanopolis Dam. The project will now include the placement of additional riprap downstream to increase erosion protection, with an expected completion date in July. The repair project addresses issues identified in a 2020 inspection. The initial work involved replacing existing riprap and addressing the underlying geology that contributed to erosion since the dam's completion in 1948. The extended project timeline may affect some visitors. Riverside Campground will remain closed to reservations to accommodate the additional construction impacting the 4th of July weekend. The Corps of Engineers is offering to help impacted campers with existing reservations move to other available park sites. This has been Kim Fritzmeyer with your Central Kansas report on KFRM 550 AM, the voice of the Plains.
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0: 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Thank you, Smith County, for keeping your radio dials on AM 550 KFRM, the voice of the Plains.
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6: Now time for the Ag News for this Tuesday, June 9th. AccuWeather meteorologists say El Nino conditions have likely developed in the tropical Pacific and could have significant implications for U.S. agriculture and weather patterns over the next 2 years. According to AccuWeather, sea surface temperatures in the equatorial Pacific have risen above the threshold typically used to declare El Nino conditions. Experts believe the pattern could strengthen rapidly and may even develop into a rare super El Nino. One meteorologist said, "This El Nino will most likely begin soon and strengthen quickly. For farmers, El Nino can bring wetter conditions to parts of the southwest, while increasing the risk of drier weather in some already drought-stricken regions of the country. The weather pattern may also reduce Atlantic hurricane activity by increasing wind shear across the basin." U.S. wheat exports posted their strongest performance in 5 years during the 2025-26 marketing year, providing a bright spot for wheat growers facing low commodity prices. The marketing year ended May 31st with export inspections totaling 23.7 million metric tons, or 871 million bushels. That was nearly 15% higher than the previous year and marked the largest export volume since the 2020-2021 marketing year. Over 55 countries purchased U.S. wheat during the year, helping drive sales beyond initial USDA projections. Demand came from a combination of long-standing customers and emerging markets, highlighting the competitiveness of U.S. wheat despite strong global supplies. USDA raised its export outlook several times during the year as commercial sales consistently exceeded expectations. Plans for a data center in Georgia are threatening farmers and their land. Coweta County residents say they're being threatened by Georgia Power with easements that will disrupt their homes and farming operations in order to place a high power lines service to service a planned data center in neighboring Fayette County. Brianna Rice is one of them and told her county lawmakers it isn't right.
22: "I'm being hounded by Georgia Power for an easement to build transmission lines through my property for the Fayette data center. I'm a local farmer, not an industrial developer. These 500 kV lines aren't for me. They are for the data centers that the boards and surrounding counties continue to approve. I have mail from lawyers stacking up on my kitchen table wanting to take my case because they know my land is being targeted for eminent domain."
6: Rice says she and other property owners were not given the opportunity to express their opinions when the data center was being permitted.
22: "When the Fayette Data Center was first brought up, it should have been brought attention to all that would be impacted. I did not have a voice to speak my mind, and that feels like an infringement on my First Amendment rights. These easements are permanent. They affect my ability to graze my cattle, they lower my property value, and they destroy the rural character of this county forever."
6: Ashley Brown has been leading efforts for the past year to stop the easements from going through. She says others feel their rights are being ignored.
23: "Not only does Georgia Power not care about our American farmers, they also don't care about our American mothers. This is happening to my mother. This is happening to Cynthia. And on to the point of the easement being only 12 feet from her house, I hope you guys realize that means when she is sleeping in her bedroom, Georgia Power can pull a truck 12 feet from that window and be right there."
6: In a statement, Georgia Power said there are 20 to 30 homes it expects to demolish as part of the project. Pork producers face a number of obstacles to success. The Vice President of Economic Analysis for the U.S. Meat Export Federation said both producers and industry leaders seemed positive despite the challenges. She said the positive outlook was helped a lot by strong export sales, particularly in Latin America.
24: "We did talk a fair bit about
1: the strength in exports, especially the strong first quarter on a record pace. Talked about that $67 per head and 30.7% of production being exported, and discussed Latin America's importance in that. And then, of course, the rebound into Japan as well, and actually pretty broad-based growth. So talked some about U.S. programs and kind of emphasizing how pork is consumed and merchandised differently in the international markets compared to the U.S. and some of the really innovative things that our staff is doing, and talking about products like the Boston Butt Burger.
6: Pork Expo also allowed her to highlight current export restrictions placed on some products following the finding of pseudorabies virus in pigs in Texas and Iowa, most notably by Mexico.
1: It was an opportunity to highlight again the need for the U.S. to do even more to be prepared. Obviously, prevention of any disease, and certainly foreign animal disease, is critical. But what lessons can we learn to be better prepared? Heaven forbid something happens in the future. And then we also just explained that for Mexico, that's our biggest restriction currently for pseudorabies. And it's pretty darn significant. And I think there was some lack of awareness of that. What has happened is, thankfully, no impact for the muscle cut trade, but we have not been able to ship a long list of products to Mexico since the beginning of May, so over a month now. This is products like skins, fat, feet. That's impacting about $6 million to $7 million a week in U.S. offal and other variety meat exports. And importantly, Mexican customers are getting desperate. So we are the dominant supplier of these products into Mexico, and establishments down there really rely on them.
6: The U.S. Meat Export Federation is working with the USDA to urge the Mexican government to narrow those restrictions to only the impacted states to normalize trade as soon as possible. And that's been the Ag News for this Tuesday, June 9th. I'm Lexi Bates reporting for KFRM, 550 AM, The Voice of the Plains.
2: And now the Daily News Drop. Wall Street staged a strong comeback on Monday. The biggest story, the return of AI, after last week's stunning chip sell-off that wiped out more than $1 trillion in market value. Investors rushing back into chip stocks on Monday, sending the Nasdaq higher and helping lift the markets. Let's take a look at the closing numbers. The Dow down 80 points, S&P 500 up 21, and the Nasdaq Composite up 220 points. The biggest winner, Intel, surging more than 11%, making it one of the top performers in the S&P after reports that Google placed a major order for the company's AI chips. The biggest loser among major stocks, Apple, fell 1.4% after its Worldwide Developers Conference failed to excite investors. The semiconductor index surging 7% as traders snapped up shares of Intel, Marvel, and Nvidia. Reuters reports Intel jumped more than 12% after news of a major AI chip order, while Marvel continued its rally after being added to the S&P 500. Reuters reports Intel jumping more than 10% after news of a major AI chip order, while Marvel continued its rally after being added to the S&P 500. Citigroup raised its year-end target for the S&P to 8,100, citing strong corporate earnings and what it calls an ongoing AI super cycle. President Trump says his administration is exploring ways the American taxpayer could get a financial stake in AI companies, allowing them to share in profits of what could become trillion-dollar companies. The rise of artificial intelligence is transforming law firms as they integrate AI and are even adapting pricing models that offer a choice between AI services or legal advice from human attorneys. Firms are also replacing junior associates with artificial intelligence. SpaceX could create another billionaire, according to Business Insider. Antonio Gracias, who owns a stake in the company, could be worth more than $90 billion when the SpaceX IPO is launched. California and New York are preparing a lawsuit to block Paramount Skydance's $110 billion acquisition of Warner Brothers Discovery. The state has antitrust concerns and claims it threatens jobs in Hollywood. Also in Hollywood, more than 2,000 workers at SoFi Stadium have voted to authorize a strike just days before the FIFA World Cup arrives in Los Angeles. Those games still could be played during a work stoppage, but the impact on concessions would be severe. LA games are expected to draw more than 200,000 fans. Now to a closer look at an agricultural crisis growing in America. The ag industry is facing a growing threat from the return of the New World screwworm, a flesh-eating parasite that attacks livestock. U.S. Department of Agriculture confirmed three additional cases on Monday, including affected cattle and goats in Texas and the first confirmed case in New Mexico. The parasite, eradicated from the U.S. decades ago, has now been found in multiple animals across the Southwest, prompting heightened surveillance, quarantines, and an aggressive response from federal and state officials. The USDA is expanding its sterile fly program and preparing additional containment measures to prevent the pest from spreading deeper into the nation's cattle-producing regions. Texas Governor Greg Abbott has already issued a disaster declaration related to the outbreak. The concern, I'm told, is not food safety. Officials stress America's beef supply remains safe, but the potential impact economically. Industry groups warn a wider outbreak could disrupt cattle movement, reduce herd sizes, and put upward pressure on beef prices later on this year. Canada has already suspended livestock imports from affected parts of Texas. Self-care may be one of the biggest keys to healthy aging. A new survey of older adults and caregivers found 6 in 10 believe seniors take better care of themselves than younger generations. For many older Americans, self-care means simple things like taking a walk, spending time with loved ones, or keeping up with grooming routines. And those habits appear to make a difference. Those who practice daily self-care report higher levels of happiness. I'm Jeff Vaughn. That's your Daily News Drop.
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4: Here is your Kansas hay market report for the week ending June 6th. This past week, much of the state received beneficial moisture, providing needed relief to hay fields and row crops. The improved moisture conditions contributed to a slight decline in hay demand and movement as immediate forage concerns eased in some areas. According to the U.S. Drought Monitor for the week of June 4th, stormy weather brought soaking rains across much of the high plains with the highest coverage and accumulations over Kansas and Nebraska. While beneficial, this precipitation competed during the week with much above normal temperatures, which maintained high evapotranspirative demands. In Kansas, the categorical percent area of abnormally dry conditions increased to 13%, moderate drought increased to 27.5%, severe drought decreased to 21%, extreme drought decreased to 4%. There was no exceptional drought recorded, and 34% of the state has no drought. Prices below affect average price. There could be prices higher and lower than those published. Southwest Kansas demand moderate to good, trade moderate. Alfalfa and brome hay all steady. Prairie hay $10 higher. Alfalfa dairy 90 cents to $1 per point RFE. Premium supreme 195 to 205. Fair to good grinding alfalfa, large round 105 to 115. Large square 3x4 135 to 145. 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The week of 531 to 66, 8,146 ton of grinding alfalfa, 250 ton of dairy alfalfa, and 115 ton of grass hay was reported bought or sold. The average paid by feedlots on May 1 for alfalfa ground and delivered was $165.17, up $11.39 from the previous month. Usage was 521 tons per day, up 7.5% from last month, and total usage was 16,149 tons. South Central Kansas demand moderate to good, trade slow to moderate. Dairy alfalfa and grass hay all steady. 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Ground and delivered $5 higher. 15% pellets $10 higher. Alfalfa dairy $1 to $1.10 per point RFE. Premium supreme large square 3x4 230 to 240. Fair to good grinding alfalfa large round 135 to 145. Large square 3x4 130 to 140. 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Grass hay blue stem large round 60 to 70. Brome large round 70 to 80. Medium square 3x3 120 to 130. Wheat straw large round 75 to 85. The week of 531 to 66, 6,602 ton of grinding alfalfa, 425 ton of dairy alfalfa, 996 ton of grass hay was reported bought or sold. The average paid by feedlots on May 1 for alfalfa ground and delivered was $138.32, down $8.66 from the previous month. Usage was 125 tons per day, up 93.2% from last month, and total usage was 3,749 ton. Southeast Kansas demand moderate to good, trade slow to moderate. Alfalfa all steady, large square prairie hay $10 higher, small square brome hay $10 higher. Alfalfa dairy 95 cents to $1.05 per point RFE. Premium supreme large round 225 to 235, good stock or dry cow 150 to 160, fair to good grinding alfalfa large square 3x4 120 to 130, grass hay blue stem large round 95 to 105, large square 3x4 120 to 135, small square 175 to 185, brome large square 3x4 155 to 165, small square 260 to 270, wheat straw round 80 to 90. The week of 531 to 66, 1,217 ton of grass hay, 96 ton of grinding alfalfa, and 50 ton of dairy alfalfa was reported bought or sold. Northwest Kansas demand moderate to good, trade activity slow to moderate, dairy alfalfa $1 to $1.05 per point RFV, Horse Hay, medium square 3x3, 175 to 185, small square 195 to 205. North Central and Northeast Kansas demand moderate trade activity, slow to moderate. Dairy alfalfa and grass hay all steady. Grinding alfalfa and ground and delivered $10 higher. Alfalfa dairy $1.05 to $1.15 per point RFV. Premium Supreme, large square 3x4, 225 to 235. Fair to good grinding alfalfa, large round and large square 3x4, 100 to 115 delivered. Alfalfa ground and delivered 155 to 165. Grass hay blue stem, large round 90 to 100. Brome, small square $9 per bale. The week of 531 to 66, 660 ton of grinding alfalfa, 71 ton of dairy alfalfa, and 92 ton of grass hay was reported, bought or sold. Wrapping up your Kansas hay market report, this is Tessa Beeman with the Kansas Department of Agriculture, Manhattan, Kansas, bailing out. Until next time.
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11: The Kansas Sports Spotlight takes a shine on the NJCAA Men's Program of the Year Award to be named after Harry Kitchener. The United States Track and Field and Cross Country Coaches Association is proud to announce the renaming of the award in honor of Harry Kitchener, legendary NJCAA track and field coach who won two national championships and turned Cloud County Community College into a consistent national title contender. Kitchener spent 48 years at Cloud County, where he built one of the premier programs in NJCAA history. During his tenure, the T-Birds won 20 consecutive Prairie Junior College Conference Championships, 17 Kansas Jayhawk Community College Conference Championships, West Division, and 8 Region 6 Championships. Kitchener led the T-Birds to its first ever NJCAA Outdoor Track and Field Championship in 2019, was named the year's Region 6 Men's Coach of the Year, Central Region Coach of the Year, and NJCAA Men's Coach of the Year by the United States Track and Field and Cross Country Coaches Association. Kitchener also led Cloud County to the NJCAA Half Marathon National Championship in 2004. A member of both the Cloud County Athletics Hall of Fame and the NJCAA Coaches Association Hall of Fame, Kitchener coached more than 50 NJCAA national champions and nearly 350 All-Americans during his decorated career. The NJCAA Men's Program of the Year Award, named after Harry Kitchener, in the Kansas Sports Spotlight.
8: Well, hi once again, everyone. John Evie with this Southwest Kansas update, checking with the National Weather Service out of Dodge. Today's high forecast around 102. They say southerly winds 14 to 22 miles an hour. Gusts this afternoon near 33 miles an hour. Now tonight, at this time in the forecast, about a 30% chance of thunderstorms. And again, those breezy conditions continuing. Now, tomorrow's high forecast at 99, again with breezy conditions. And then Thursday's high, again with breezy conditions, forecast around 99. Now, by the way, on Saturday, a record high temp of 99 was set at Medicine Lodge. And that old record of 97 was set back in 1931. Well, now with the 58 annual Beef Empire Days celebration in the books, except for their intercollegiate meat judging contest coming up in September. They were awarding the Mary Hopkins Award in honor of Mary Hopkins, who was the first secretary treasurer of Beef Empire Days, and Mary was a lifetime member of the board of directors and serving president for three terms. Well, this year's Mary Hopkins Award winner, Tom Jones, and Tom, of course, a managing member of High Plains Feed Yard and also High Plains Education and Research Center. Tom grew up on a row crop farming operation north of Garden City, then attending K-State. And again, seeing the advancement in the quality of the animals provided from the cow-calf producers and the need to make further advancements led to the opening of the Education and Research Center in 2017. That Education and Research Center hosts multiple meetings throughout the year, and the overall goal with these meetings is to educate the producers and consumers. There are also multiple groups, of course, which come together to identify issues for the industry and collaborate on research projects and to help make improvements throughout the entire supply chain. Also, music lovers will have the opportunity to enjoy a unique evening of patriotic and community band music when the 35th Infantry Division Band of the Kansas Army National Guard joins.
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8: Tonight at the Wright Park Bandshell in Dodge, concerts free, scheduled to begin at 7:30 and feature performances by both ensembles. The Dodge City Cowboy Band will perform its own set, followed by a performance by the 35th Infantry Division Band, and say it's one of the premier military musical organizations in Kansas. Well, some good 305 sprint car racing going on, and just a quick update. Last Friday at the Bullring in La Crosse, Jeremy Huey, Zach Blurton, Taylor Velasquez, Jordan Knight, Colby Walters, the top five in finishing there. And 81 Speedway last Saturday, Colby Walters, Roger LaPonte, Jeremy Huey, Cameron Kay, and Taylor Velasquez finishing in the top five in that 305 race. Well, folks, again, that's a report from Southwest Kansas. Please buckle up, drive safely. Johnny, we'll be with you.
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9: This is Steve Knopfsinger for KFRM on the Kansas Wheat Tour, and I'm talking with Bailey Johnson. She is a Kansas State University County Extension agent in Edwards County. It's good to have a chance to talk with you, Bailey.
10: Good to talk to you, too.
9: I was wondering, for our listening audience, could you just tell them how it's been as far as the weather and everything there in Edwards County, and for your wheat and trying to begin wheat harvest?
10: Yeah, we need to get rolling again this week, but same as probably everywhere else you've talked to, yields are just not, they're just not great. So,
9: and I don't know, what's your, I guess, immediate weather forecast for that area as far as being able to harvest?
10: Yeah, well, I mean, when I checked this morning, I saw a chance for rain tonight. Let's take a look. It looks like they took that out, but later Friday, Saturday, we've got a chance of rain, but hopefully we can stay in the field. Right, the rain will hold off.
9: Yeah. Did you get any last night?
10: No. Nope.
9: That's good.
10: Yeah.
9: Well, thanks, Bailey. Appreciate you taking the time today.
10: Yeah.
9: That was Bailey Johnson. She is a KSU County Extension agent there in Edwards County. This is Steve Knopfsinger reporting for KFRM on the 2026 Wheat Harvest Tour.
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24: News this hour from Town Hall. I'm Keith Peters in Washington. It's another primary day in Maine. A lot of focus has been on a Democratic candidate running for Senate to challenge incumbent Susan Collins.
25: Graham Plattner is looking to make a Democratic nomination for U.S. Senate in advance of one of the most anticipated contests of the year. Plattner is running in Maine's Democratic primary, and he plans to try to unseat the longtime Republican Senator Susan Collins. He's a brash political newcomer who's energized crowds and attracted controversy. In an interview, he said he's open to talking about those controversies.
26: I'm very happy to talk about incredibly uncomfortable things in my life. But when things come along that are just made up or lies, I'm very much going to push back against those.
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24: In South Carolina, Republicans try to extend their winning streak as Senator Lindsey Graham seeks a fifth term and a competitive race for governor unfolds.
14: Republican contenders have trumpeted their loyalty to President Donald Trump, who remains popular in the state despite some nationwide wavering as the war with Iran continues. Senator Lindsey Graham, among Mr. Trump's top allies on Capitol Hill, notched the president's endorsement before his campaign even began. In the governor's race, the president backed Lieutenant Governor Pamela Yvette over several opponents, including U.S. Congresswoman Nancy Mace. The primary will determine whether the endorsement can help Yvette win outright or if there will be a runoff on June 23rd. Bernie Bennett reporting.
24: President Trump says Iran was responsible for shooting down an American military helicopter near the Strait of Hormuz and that the U.S. must respond to the attack. Trump made the comment Tuesday in a social media post after a drone boat rescued the crew of the Apache attack helicopter that crashed near the strategic waterway. On Wall Street, the Dow by 86 points. More on these stories at townhall.com.
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16: It's Trish Swoboda with KFRM, and it's time to take a look at your Kansas news today in your evening Kansas Journal entry. Thousands of Evergy customers remain without power after severe storms with wind gusts up to 115 miles per hour swept across north central Kansas Monday night. Salina experienced widespread damage, including downed trees, damaged buildings, and significant impacts to utility infrastructure, with the entire city losing power at the height of the storm. Crews had identified more than 100 downed utility poles in the Salina and Abilene areas, along with numerous downed power lines and damaged trees. The storms moved east along the I-70 corridor, causing outages in Salina, Abilene, Junction City, Manhattan, and Topeka. Evergy has not yet provided an estimated timeline for full restoration and is reminding residents to stay at least 30 feet away from any downed power lines and report them immediately. State transportation officials are warning drivers about damaged or missing highway signs in north central Kansas. The Kansas Department of Transportation says locations in Saline, Ottawa, Lincoln, and Ellsworth counties are affected. People driving along I-70 or I-135 in these counties should be cautious. Missing signs include directional and stop signs. Crews are working to replace the signs, but officials say that could take some time since the signs have to be produced and delivered. Kansas has the most rural hospitals in the nation immediately at risk of closing, according to a recent report by the Center for Healthcare Quality and Payment Reform. The report analyzed profit margins, insurance payments, and costs. It found 28 rural Kansas hospitals are at immediate risk of closing, and another 41 are at risk of closing. Cindy Samuelson with the Kansas Hospital Association says hospitals are struggling with inflation for costs like salaries.
17: One of the things that in the healthcare space that's unique is we can't really just increase our prices to impact that inflation or increased expense. Our prices are set.
16: Samuelson says rural hospitals are also struggling with low reimbursement rates from Medicaid, Medicare, and private insurance. The company building an underground nuclear reactor in Parsons has chosen a construction company. Rachel Schnelly with the Kansas News Service reports.
19: Deep Fission has selected Day and Zimmerman as its construction partner for the 1 mile underground nuclear reactor. The Pennsylvania-based company will oversee the pre-construction planning and perform above ground construction. During a webinar in April, Deep Fission's Mike Brazel said Day and Zimmerman has a history of manufacturing nuclear components. A news release from the company says it specializes in engineering, procurement, and construction. The One Mile Underground Nuclear Reactor is part of the U.S. Department of Energy's Reactor Program. For the Kansas News Service, I'm Rachel Schnelly in Pittsburgh.
16: Kansas researchers want to better understand the complex Ogallala Aquifer that supports the western third of the state. The Kansas Geological Survey is leading a project using a helicopter and an electromagnet to send waves underground to map how much water is left. This will make research more specific, giving experts data every 100 feet instead of 100 miles. It will also allow farmers to know just how dire their water situation is. Jim Butler is with the Kansas Geological Survey.
0: They're looking and say, man, we've only got 30 feet of aquifer left. And that, I think, will energize folks to start saying, hey, we've got to take this very seriously.
16: The helicopter will fly across southwest Kansas, a region that uses the most water on average, mapping a section at a time until late July. If you have a license to fly a drone, and more people than you might imagine do, the federal government has a World Cup warning. Sam Zeff has more.
1: The FBI and FAA warned that there will be what the government calls temporary flight restrictions around Arrowhead Stadium during the 6 World Cup matches in Kansas City. It's unknown how many certified drone pilots are in the metro, but across the country, the FAA says, there are almost a 500,000. During matches, all aircraft operations, including drones, will be prohibited within a 3 nautical mile radius of the stadium. That's about 3.5 standard miles. Violators face up to a $100,000 fine. Police in Missouri and Kansas have received federal grants to enhance drone detection. I'm Sam Zeff.
16: A new industry report says workplace safety managers across

0: reporting requirements. These changes come from updated federal safety regulations and growing risks in workplaces. In Kansas, this issue is important because major industries include agriculture, food processing, manufacturing, and energy. Safety managers in the state often oversee farms, grain facilities, factories, and energy sites, where workers deal with heavy equipment, chemicals, and large operations that require close monitoring. Across the country, new safety rules from OSHA related to heat exposure, chemical safety, workplace violence, and emergency planning are adding more paperwork, training, and inspections for employers. The report also says some areas have fewer safety staff, which puts more pressure on each manager. Experts suggest companies are using digital tools to help manage compliance. And that's your news out of Kansas in today's Evening Kansas Journal entry. For more news from the KFRM listening area, visit KFRM.com. For your KFRM news, the voice of the plains, I'm Trish Swoboda.
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3: 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It is a Tuesday check into sports. Well, the news breaking yesterday that Brandon Sorsby, the quarterback for Texas Tech, had been ruled by a local judge that he can play. And the NCAA has no right to overrule. And so Sorsby is going to be eligible to play. Retired Lubbock Judge Ken Curry granted Sorsby a temporary injunction against the NCAA to play in 2026. K-State Wildcat Athletics Director Gene Taylor stated that there has not been a decision made, but the Big 12 has certainly had rumblings of not playing Texas Tech if Sorsby takes the field. Well, news breaking this morning that the athletic departments of Georgia and Nebraska have instructed coaches and sport administrators not to schedule Texas Tech in any future athletic competition. We're not scheduling Texas Tech moving forward, coming from Athletics Director Tony Dannon, who told CBS Sports the news this morning. Sorsby had been suspended after admitting to dozens of gambling bets that he had made online, which is illegal in athletics. He owned up to also betting on teams he was currently playing for. Athletes and gambling have had a hard red line in all sports over the years, and while gambling has become a bigger part of sports than ever with the online wagering, it is still one that is held fast, a rule that athletes will not gamble on their sports, particularly on their team. Sure, more to come on this. And to Major League Baseball to close out, the Kansas City Royals are back at it tonight. They've started to make a little bit of noise. Still 8 games below the 500 mark. Tonight they will host the Texas Rangers with the game time starting at 6:40 p.m. at the K. Look at the sports on this Tuesday for 550 AM Radio. I'm Rocky Downing.
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5: Here's a look at your ag forecast. This is meteorologist Paul Trombley. Showers and storms over the last 24 hours certainly dumped some heavy rains across portions of Kansas, particularly the northeastern part of the state, where we saw some of the rainfall totals from 2 to 3 inches, pretty common across Ottawa County, as well as into Dickinson County, where some spots got as much as 5 inches, and saw that just southeast of Manchester, Kansas, and then a little around the Abilene corridor as well. And some of those heavy rainfall amounts translated across areas towards Manhattan, St. George, as well as Topeka, with anywhere from 2 to 4 inches of rain. Pretty common in that corridor. So we certainly saw some of those heavy rains and some of those

0: spots as of late, and it looks like we're still going to see some of these on and off shower and storm opportunities playing out here this next several days ahead. This is all driven by an active jet stream that continues to usher some Pacific troughs into the Pacific Northwest first, and then working their way north across into the Northern Rockies and then the Plains and the Great Lakes. So this trend is going to continue to keep these on and off shower and storm opportunities here for us in the Central Plains, as the cold and warm fronts and at times stationary fronts kind of driven north and south by the passage of these systems off to our north. In the short term, we are seeing a few scattered storms possible tonight across particularly the western half of Nebraska and some portions of western Kansas. Also a few scattered storms early tonight especially. And then as we continue further through the week, it does look like scattered storm chances could kick back up as we get into Wednesday night, Thursday, particularly across eastern Nebraska, northeastern, eastern Kansas, as a cold front heads southeast across the region Thursday into Thursday night. And then maybe a respite from any widespread shower and storm opportunities during the day on Thursday, more so. And then as we get into Friday and Saturday, a few more shower and storm chances do kick back up across the region. So kind of on and off with that, we are going to see some disparity in temperatures. Relatively cooler in Nebraska as the heat and humidity stays more resilient in general across areas down into Kansas as well as Oklahoma. From the Weatherology Weather Center, this is meteorologist Paul Trombley.
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2: Now time for the Ag News for this Tuesday, June 9th. AccuWeather meteorologists say El Nino conditions have likely developed in the tropical Pacific and could have significant implications for U.S. agriculture and weather patterns over the next 2 years. According to AccuWeather, sea surface temperatures in the equatorial Pacific have risen above the threshold typically used to declare El Nino conditions. Experts believe the pattern could strengthen rapidly and may even develop into a rare super El Nino. One meteorologist said, "This El Nino will most likely begin soon and strengthen quickly. For farmers, El Nino can bring wetter conditions to parts of the Southwest, while increasing the risk of drier weather in some already drought-stricken regions of the country. The weather pattern may also reduce Atlantic hurricane activity by increasing wind shear across the basin." U.S. wheat exports posted their strongest performance in 5 years during the 2025-26 marketing year, providing a bright spot for wheat growers facing low commodity prices. The marketing year ended May 31st with export inspections totaling 23.7 million metric tons, or 871 million bushels. That was nearly 15% higher than the previous year and marked the largest export volume since the 2020-2021 marketing year. Over 55 countries purchased U.S. wheat during the year, helping drive sales beyond initial USDA projections. Demand came from a combination of long-standing customers and emerging markets, highlighting the competitiveness of U.S. wheat despite strong global supplies. USDA raised its export outlook several times during the year as commercial sales consistently exceeded expectations. Plans for a data center in Georgia are threatening farmers and their land. Coweta County residents say they're being threatened by Georgia Power with easements that will disrupt their homes and farming operations in order to place a high power lines service to service a planned data center in neighboring Fayette County. Brianna Rice is one of them and told her county lawmakers it isn't right.
3: "I'm being hounded by Georgia Power for an easement to build transmission lines through my property for the Fayette data center. I'm a local farmer, not an industrial developer. These 500 kV lines aren't for me. They are for the data centers that the boards and surrounding counties continue to approve. I have mail from lawyers stacking up on my kitchen table wanting to take my case because they know my land is being targeted for eminent domain."
2: Rice says she and other property owners were not given the opportunity to express their opinions when the data center was being permitted.
3: When the Fayette Data Center was first brought up, it should have been brought attention to all that would be impacted. I did not have a voice to speak my mind, and that feels like an infringement on my First Amendment rights. These easements are permanent. They affect my ability to graze my cattle, they lower my property value, and they destroy the rural character of this county forever.
2: Ashley Brown has been leading efforts for the past year to stop the easements from going through. She says others feel their rights are being ignored.
4: Not only does Georgia Power not care about our American farmers, they also don't care about our American mothers. This is happening to my mother. This is happening to Cynthia. And on to the point of the easement being only 12 feet from her house, I hope you guys realize that means when she is sleeping in her bedroom, Georgia Power can pull a truck 12 feet from that window and be right there.
2: In a statement, Georgia Power said there are 20 to 30 homes it expects to demolish as part of the project. Pork producers face a number of obstacles to success. The Vice President of Economic Analysis for the U.S. Meat Export Federation said both producers and industry leaders seemed positive despite the challenges. She said the positive outlook was helped a lot by strong export sales, particularly in Latin America.
5: We did talk a fair bit about the strength in exports, especially the strong first quarter on a record pace, talked about that $67 per head and 30.7% of production being exported, and discussed Latin America's importance in that. And then, of course, the rebound into Japan as well, and actually pretty broad-based growth. So talked some about U.S. programs and kind of emphasizing how pork is consumed and merchandised differently in the international markets compared to the U.S. and some of the really innovative things that our staff is doing and talking about products like the Boston Butt Burger.
2: Pork Expo also allowed her to highlight current export restrictions placed on some products following the finding of pseudorabies virus in pigs in Texas and Iowa, most notably by Mexico.
5: It was an opportunity to highlight again the need for the U.S. to do even more to be prepared. Obviously, prevention of any disease and certainly foreign animal disease is critical, but what lessons can we learn to be better prepared? Heaven forbid something happens in the future. And then we also just explained that for Mexico, that's our biggest restriction currently for pseudorabies, and it's pretty darn significant. And I think there was some lack of awareness of that. What has happened is, thankfully, no impact for the muscle cut trade, but we have not been able to ship a long list of products to Mexico since the beginning of May, so over a month now. This is products like skins, fat, feet. That's impacting about $6 million to $7 million a week in U.S. offal and other variety meat exports. And importantly, Mexican customers are getting desperate. So we are the dominant supplier of these products into Mexico, and establishments down there really rely on them.
2: The U.S. Meat Export Federation is working with the USDA to urge the Mexican government to narrow those restrictions to only the impacted states to normalize trade as soon as possible. And that's been the Ag News for this Tuesday, June 9th. I'm Lexi Bates reporting for KFRM, 550 AM, The Voice of the Plains.

0: This is Lee Habib, and this is Our American Stories, the show where America is the star and the American people, coming to you from the city where the West begins, Fort Worth, Texas. Fritchie Valens was a 17-year-old rock and roll pioneer who died in a plane crash just 8 months after his breakthrough. In 1987, Lou Diamond Phillips starred as Valens in the highly successful film La Bamba. Here to tell the story is our own Greg Hengler and Bob Keane. Bob discovered, recorded, and managed Ritchie Valens under his Delphi Records label. Take it away, Greg.
1: Ritchie Valens had the most rapid career ascent in the history of rock and roll. Fellow Winter Dance Party singer Dion, who would go on to write the hits The Wanderer and Runaround Sue, said Ritchie was one of the greatest rhythm guitarists he had ever heard. Because he became an international star, Ritchie Valens has been referred to as the first Chicano rock star.

Let's Go. It's one of the first songs that he sang when he came up to play for me at my home. Richie's material was never written down on paper. He had only to lean back in his chair and start playing and singing. One day, someone said to him, "Come on, Richie, let's go." And from that simple beginning, his first hit, "Come On, Let's Go," was born. In July 1958, I felt Richie was ready to record, and I set up our first session at Gold Star Studio in Hollywood. Gold Star began as a demo studio, which became popular with independent record companies because it only cost $15 an hour to record there. In 1958, the owners expanded the premises by building another larger studio, in which they installed a new echo chamber with a sound that created Gold Star's future reputation. Later, that chamber played a real great part in Phil Spector's Wall of Sound and also enhanced such pop classics as Rhythm of the Rain by the Cascades, Sonny and Cher's number one hit, I Got You Babe, and the Righteous Brothers classic, That Lovin' Feeling. You can hear this sound on the final version of Come On, Let's Go.

0: first heard about Richie Valenzuela from a young man who was preparing my new business cards for Delphi Records. The date was May 1958. My offices were in Studio City, California, a small town located in the San Fernando Valley, just outside Los Angeles. He asked me if I'd be interested in hearing a young Latin boy from the town of Pacoima named Richard Valenzuela. He said the kids out there called him Little Richard of San Fernando, and I told him I'd very much like to hear him, since Little Richard was a very popular singer at that time, along with Sam Cooke, who I had recorded on my first label, Keen Records.
1: Much like the man who discovered Elvis, Sam Phillips, who sought out black artists, Bob Keen had another genre in mind. Here's what Keen said. I discovered that young Latin musicians in East LA had their own unique rock sound. I like a lot of what I heard, so I initiated an open door policy. The working class music of Mexican-American Los Angeles included rockabilly and rock and roll, Mexican folk songs, in a wide range of black styles, from the amplified guitars of urban blues to the vocal harmonies of rhythm and blues.
0: I caught him on a Saturday morning at a theater where he stood up in front of the screen before the matinee started. He was this bull-like kid with an opera tenor's torso, and he banged on a beat-up guitar and had a little beat-up amp worth about $30.
1: It was clear to Keen that Richie had talent, yet what impressed him most was the crowd's reaction to his playing. The kids were going nuts, especially the girls. But Richie was oblivious. He was in his own world, awash in his music, focused totally on the riffs and lyrics he was making up on the spot.
0: After the concert, I met Richie and invited him to my home. I remember the day he arrived along with a car full of his friends from a band he was playing with in Pacoima. He didn't know one song all the way through, but he had written some titles and words that he always played. He was very unschooled and very raw. He knew only three or four chords, and everything he wrote and played was based on those chords. I set up a microphone, and Richie sat in a chair and started playing and singing. Richie was born Richard Stephen Valenzuela, a Mexican Indian American in Pacoima, California, a Los Angeles suburb, on May 13, 1941. His parents, Joseph and Concepcion, separated when he was a child. He went to live with his father, who died several years later. Richie then returned to live with his mother, but nothing indicates that Richie's boyhood was harsh or unhappy, even though he was raised in near poverty. Young Richie would spend evenings on front porches in the company of family, friends, and relatives who sang lively Mexican songs for hours. Richie himself had a toy guitar made from a cigar box when he was five, which his uncle John Lozano helped him build. Later, Richie met a musician named William Jones, Sr., who lived across the street from his Aunt Ernestine. When Jones saw him trying to play an old guitar with only two strings on it, he replaced the missing four and taught him how to tune them. He also showed Richie how to fret several chords. Richie was left-handed, but he learned how to play right-handed and became an accomplished guitarist. In junior high school, he built himself a green and white electric guitar in woodshop class, the same guitar he would later use to launch his career.
2: And you've been listening to our own Greg Hengler and Bob Keen, who discovered Richie Valenzuela in May of 1958, and he was known at the time as the Little Richard of San Fernando Valley, where Bob Keen had his studio. What happened next was the fastest, most rapid career ascent in music history. 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

0: And we continue with Our American Stories and the story of Richie Valens, as told by our own Greg Hengler and Bob Keane. Let's pick up where we last left off.
1: As Richie grew into his teens, he became a little wild. His father had died and his mother couldn't handle him. He was running with the wrong crowd. There were plenty of tough kids for companions in the north end of the valley. He was sent to live with his mother's cousin, Henry Felix, who gave him the benefit of old-fashioned discipline. And that's all Richie needed. When he returned to the family home, he was a changed boy. He was still tough. No one at Pacoima Junior High dared to challenge him. But he was through as a hellraiser. He knew that music was the life for him. Now that we have one life to live. That was a statement made by the president of the student body at Pacoima Junior High during an assembly one day in January 1957. Seconds later, there was an earth-shattering crash on the school grounds where a class of young boys were just coming in from their physical education class. Two airplanes had collided directly above the school, and one of the planes, a jet trainer, fell to earth on the playground. Three of Richie's friends were killed and 70 others were seriously injured. As fate would have it, Richie was not at school that day. He was attending his grandfather's funeral. From that day on, Richie had a fear of small planes. There was an airport in the area for private aircraft, and one day, as he and his Aunt Ernestine drove by, he said to her, "You'll never catch me in one of those little planes." For the next couple of months, Richie and I were making appearances in and around Southern California to promote Come On, Let's Go. I first heard the song La Bamba while driving with Richie to a San Francisco TV appearance. I had just purchased a new Thunderbird, and Richie was riding in the back seat, strumming his guitar. Suddenly, I heard this melody, and I asked Richie what it was. He said it was called La Bamba, a folk song from Mexico. I felt it would make a good Latin rock song, but Richie didn't know the words, and he didn't want to record it anyway. He felt it might demean the music of his heritage. Several weeks later, he agreed to record the song, so his Aunt Ernestine gave us the lyrics, and we were back in Gold Star.
2: Gold Star was a converted dentist office that was opened in 1950 by co-owners David Gold and Stan Ross. Until its closure in 1984, Gold Star clients included the Beach Boys, Bob Dylan, Led Zeppelin, and it also became home to Phil Spector's famous Wall of Sound.
3: All right, Richie, we're going to do it the same way this time. Sing it, and it doesn't make any difference.
4: Bob, look, the guy's coming with me. The song's dead.
1: We were back in the studio several weeks later to overdub Richie's voice to the track.

0: By the end of September 1958, Come On, Let's Go had reached the top 40 on the national charts. And I felt it was time to make a tour with Richie and introduce him to the nation on American Bandstand. I knew that the disc jockeys of America had never seen an act like Richie. And I knew they'd be surprised to see that he was a Latin American. I shortened his name to Valens because in those days, if you had a Latin name, you were a Latin act, which, of course, wouldn't have a chance of even being listened to by the DJs on the top 40 stations.
1: La Bamba was in his blood, but singing in Spanish, which was not Richie's first language, was tough. Would he get it right? Would it be accepted by the public? Plus, he was going to turn a folk song into a rocker. What would his church think? You see, Richie was a devout Catholic. This was a very big decision. And there is irony in Keane's push to shorten Richie's name for more mainstream appeal, and then his insistence to include the first ever rock and roll song sung in Spanish on just his second single. If you can't follow Keane's logic, you can follow his ear. Keane knew La Bamba was catchy and would work as a three-chord up-tempo dance number. And he wasn't wrong.
0: Back in Buffalo, New York, we were snowed in for 2 days, which was a real treat for Richie, since he had never seen snow before. From Buffalo, we went to New York City to do the Alan Freed Show. There he met Fabian and Frankie Avalon, who were almost standard fixtures on the Freed Show. Everyone loved Richie, whose humble and gracious manner really threw the New Yorkers for a loop. From New York, we took a small commuter plane to Philadelphia and the Dick Clark Show. Just before arriving in Philly, we made a landing on a grass field behind a large factory. There was snow all around, and Richie said, "If we live through this, we can make it anywhere." At that point, he told me of his dream of dying in a plane crash. After the Clark Show, we returned to L.A. and immediately started planning Richie's first album. By this time, Richie and I had formed almost a father-son relationship, and he would confide in me about almost anything that was on his mind. One night, Richie called me on the telephone and said, "Babu, I just wrote a song for my girl, Donna." And he played it over the phone. As usual, he only had the first part of the song, so I told him to come in next day. A final completed version was recorded there in my studio. On October 6, 1958, we went into Gold Star Studios and overdubbed a drum, bass, and guitar fill. Richie had trouble finding the harmony notes for the opening and closing of the song, so I went into the studio and sang them for him. I then cut a demonstration record and took it to the program director at KFWB, the number one station in L.A. at that time. To my surprise, the program director flipped over the record and asked me to leave it at the station.
1: Things never got too serious between 15-year-old Donna Ludwig and Richie. When they decided to see other people, Donna decided to bring her date to one of Richie's concerts. Well, from pain comes art. After the show, Richie called up Keane and told him he had an idea for his next song. "I had a girl. Donna was her name," the lyrics began. The song reminded Keane of the hit he produced for Sam Cooke, "You Send Me." Darling.

The harmonized O'Donna repetitions at the beginning and end of the song were to have Richie double-tracked over his own vocal. But Richie had trouble singing over his own voice, so Keane jumped in front of a Gold Star studio mic and delivered the harmony himself. You can hear him come in at the 7-second mark.

And you've been listening to our own Greg Hengler and Bob Keane tell the story of Ritchie Valens. And my goodness, the story of how La Bamba got recorded, it tells you everything about the instincts of a record guy. I mean, can you imagine sending that out to some AI robot or some marketing survey to decide whether a Latino artist could sing a song in Spanish and have it chart? That took Bob Keane. There was something about Bob Keane's instinct that got Ritchie Valenzuela to record this song. And then, of course, he had to change his name, because the name Valenzuela would have meant no rock charts and instead a Latin act. It was highly segregated radio stations back in the day. There were black stations, urban stations, and white stations. And the twain, well, it was hard to cross, actually impossible to cross. When we come back, more of the rise and fall of Ritchie Valens here on Our American Stories.

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1: Partly to mostly cloudy skies across the region tonight, with scattered showers and thunderstorms, particularly over central portions of Kansas and Nebraska, and then gradually lifting to the northeast over eastern portions of Nebraska in the overnight hours. Temperatures falling back into the upper 50s and low 60s in western Nebraska and far northwest Kansas, upper 60s and low 70s across west central Kansas into much of central Nebraska, and the upper 70s for central and eastern Kansas, as well as eastern Nebraska, and on down into central and eastern Oklahoma as well. Wednesday, a blend of clouds and sun across the region, a slight chance for isolated storms developing over central and northeastern Kansas in the late afternoon, but that's going to be very spotty activity. High temperatures in the upper 80s and low 90s for most of the region, but an area of upper 90s and low 100 degree readings stretching from south central Kansas back into the Oklahoma Panhandle. I'm meteorologist Ray Miller from the Weatherology Weather Center.
2: And we continue with Our American Stories and the story of Richie Valens, told by our own Greg Hengler and Bob Keane. Let's pick up where we last left off.
3: On the way back to my office in the car, I heard Donna on the air for the first time, and it was played every hour for the rest of the day. The phone reaction was instantaneous. By this time, Come On, Let's Go had reached what I felt was the top position on the national charts. So I pressed up the demo version of Donna, backed it with what I thought was a B-side, La Bamba, and pressed it up and shipped nationally. Donna was an instant hit all over the United States. The record went to number one in Chicago first, after Los Angeles, of course. Still in L.A., about the middle of October 1958, Richie performed his first concert at his school, Pacoima Junior High. This concert was recorded on a small portable machine, but it turned out to be good enough to later release on an album titled Richie Valens in Concert at Pacoima Junior High.
4: Now a success story of one of last year's graduates from Pacoima. His first record sold over a million copies, and Donna, his newest release, is backed by a terrific song called La Bamba. He has been on American Bandstand and has made numerous appearances with Al Jarvis and Joe Yoakam. Now, presenting Richie Valens with Come On, Let's Go.
3: Richie mentioned to me many times how his aim in life was to buy his mother a home, where she could be happy with no more worries. There had been no money coming in yet from sales of his records, but I could see there would be, and I gave Richie the money for a down payment on a house that he had found to buy for his mother. Through October and November and into December, we were in and out of Gold Star Studios recording Richie's first album. Again, I used the demos we had made at my studio in my home to select the songs. Even though Richie could really belt it when he sang a rock and roll song, he had a beautiful, clear voice. His haunting, melancholy sound on his record Donna instantly captured the hearts of millions of people. On December 27, 1958, Richie appeared on the Alan Freed Christmas Show in New York City. From there, he went to do American Bandstand for the second time. While in New York City, he was staying with Carl Bloomberg at Allied Distributing. Carl had four little girls, and the girls wanted Richie to sing at their school. Richie had only a couple of hours before plane time, but he sent all the baggage onto the airport and went all the way out to their school in Hazel, New Jersey, just to sing for those kids. That's the kind of person he was. He had a big heart, and he was very kind. Returning to Los Angeles, we continued to finish his album. He appeared in his first motion picture, Go Johnny Go, with Alan Freed, Jimmy Clanton, and Chuck Berry. On January 19, 1959, he threw a party for all his friends at his mother's new house. This was to be a going-away party. He left the next day for Chicago, and then on January 21st, he joined the Winter Dance Party in Milwaukee with Buddy Holly, the Big Bopper, and Dion and the Belmonts. For the next 12 days, the tour took Richie to a different city each day. It was winter in the Middle West, and it was freezing cold. They traveled by bus, but Richie, having lived all his life in sunny California, felt the cold more than the others. Only 17 years old, he was learning the touring life the hard way. On the night of February 2nd, 1959, I talked with Richie by phone. At that time, he told me the bad conditions of the tour, the bitter cold, the bus breaking down, and he wanted to come home. So I said, okay, Richie, come home tomorrow.
5: Buddy Holly refused to continue traveling on buses with faulty heating, so he secured a private plane to Fargo, North Dakota, after the Surf Ballroom show in Clear Lake, Iowa. The plan was that he, Tommy Alsup, and Waylon Jennings would fly together. But news of the flight spread among the performers. The Big Bopper, who had the flu, got fellow Texan Waylon Jennings to give up his seat. Buddy Holly joked to Jennings, "I hope your old bus freezes up." To which Jennings replied, "Well, I hope your old plane crashes." Richie was also fighting the flu and had been asking Alsup throughout the evening if he could have his spot on the plane. Alsup refused. So once the band's gear was all packed onto the bus, Holly asked Alsup to do one more sweep of the dressing room. Back inside, Alsup saw Richie signing autographs. Seeing Alsup, Richie looked up from his pen and made one more plea for his seat on the plane. "Come on, guy, let me fly," Richie said. As for what happened next, Alsup described it like this. "For some reason, I reached into my pocket, grabbed a silver dollar and said, 'Call it.' Richie called heads. Heads it was." Alsup went back outside and told Holly that Richie would be taking his place on the plane.
3: Next morning, driving to my office at Delphi Records, I had the car radio on as usual, listening to KFWB. All of a sudden, I heard the disc jockey say, "And now Donna, by the late, great Richie Valens." Instantly, I felt a sharp pain in my stomach, as though someone had hit me with a baseball bat. I couldn't believe it. I thought that maybe I had misunderstood what the DJ had said. But when I arrived at the office, it was in turmoil, with people swarming all over and the phones were ringing off the hooks.
6: "We interrupt this program for a special news bulletin. Three young singers who soared to the heights of show business on the current rock and roll craze were killed today in the crash of a light plane in an Iowa snow flurry. The singers were identified as Richie Valens, 17, Buddy Holly, 22, and J.P. Richardson, known professionally as the Big Bopper. Cause of the crash was due to inclement weather conditions. Details upcoming from Action Central News."
3: I remember how he would sit up in his bed in the hotel room after the day's performances were over. He'd play his guitar softly, humming melodies from his boyhood. He said, "I'll never record any of these Mexican folk songs. They belong to my people." One song he did want to record was Malagueña, but he never lived to fulfill that wish. Though there is no vocal, fortunately he played what he knew one day in my studio.
7: One of Richie's greatest records was a Mexican folk song titled La Bamba, which he adapted. This next track was to be the follow-up to La Bamba. It's titled Malagueña. This song also is a great American-Mexican standard, and as you can hear, would have been another million seller, we're sure. Although Richie had not put his voice to the song as yet, if you try, you can picture him singing it, with all the fire that was in his guitar playing, laying a foundation for his great voice.

0: At Richie's funeral, people came from all around. The press, DJs from the radio stations, celebrities, and even the mayor, who later proclaimed Richie Valens Day in Los Angeles. But Richie is still with us. There's the motion picture of his life as a young musician.
1: You're Filipino and white, and your first major role playing Richie Valens, who is Mexican.
2: Yeah. It's really wonderful because the story maybe is even more relevant today, you know, of a farm worker following his dream and the American dream that talent and determination can actually get you very far, you know, in this country.
0: His star in the Hollywood Walk of Fame. Still to come, the Record Hall of Fame. And now, for all the world to see, his very own United States postage stamp.
3: And terrific work on the production, the editing, and the storytelling by our own Greg Hengler. And Bob Keane, who discovered Richie Valenzuela in May of 1958. And my goodness, his storytelling, that first-person narrative, there's nothing like it. We love doing that on this show whenever possible. And what a story we hear. My goodness, that beautiful, beautiful melody. And Donna, what a voice. What a guitarist. He had it all. And to hear that screaming entourage of students at his old high school, just to hear their joy seeing their own local hero perform in their high school gymnasium and sing these massive hits. They were massive hits. And then, of course, that decision on February 2nd, 1959, to get on that plane with Buddy Holly and with the Big Bopper, the day the music died, cutting short what would have been a magnificent recording career. The story of Richie Valens here on Our American Stories.

0: You may have heard the 2026 hurricane season forecast by now.
1: A below average season in the Atlantic. In the central and eastern Pacific, we're expecting above normal activity.
0: But as Administrator of the National Oceanic and Atmospheric Administration, Neil Jacobs and others acknowledge, regardless of the hurricane forecast, any year, any part of the country
1: only takes one.
2: It just takes one.
3: Even in a quiet season, storms can and do occur
0: to cause significant damage, whether coastline or further inland, to farm operations and household food supplies. Hence the need for hurricane emergency preparedness. National Weather Service Director Ken Graham and USDA meteorologist Brad Rippey are among those joining us as we discuss some hurricane preparedness tips and resources in this edition of Agriculture USA. The breakdown of what is expected to be a below-normal Atlantic hurricane season this year, courtesy of Neil Jacobs, Administrator of the National Oceanic and Atmospheric Administration.
1: 8 to 14 named storms with winds at or above 39 miles an hour. Of these, 3 to 6 hurricanes with winds at or above 74 miles an hour. And 1 to 3 major hurricanes, that's your category 3 to 5, with winds at or above 111 miles an hour.
0: As for the why behind the below normal forecast, USDA meteorologist Brad Rippey.
3: The key factor in that forecast is the formation of El Nino, which is imminent, and that often leads to stronger upper-level winds across the Atlantic Basin and acts as a buzzsaw. It tears apart fledgling storm systems that would ordinarily develop into tropical storms or hurricanes, and that is the big suppressive factor for the Atlantic Basin.
0: In predominant El Nino years, while the Atlantic Basin average for tropical storm activity is below normal, the opposite usually occurs in the Pacific Basin. Direct hits in places like the Hawaiian Islands are rare, as is a Pacific hurricane making landfall on the mainland U.S. West Coast, although the remnant moisture provides a summertime benefit.
3: Very often we do see that moisture draw northward, and that can bring significant moisture into the southwestern United States, sometimes far beyond that, depending on interactions with cold fronts and other mechanisms further north.
0: Yet even in forecasted below average hurricane seasons, there are plenty of examples to illustrate that it takes only one storm to cause significant damage by initial coastal strike, high winds and storm surge, or flooding from heavy rains further inland. That last concern has led NOAA to develop inland hurricane forecast cone technology in full use this season. This is National Weather Service Director Ken Graham.
2: The impacts don't stop at the coast. The impacts go way inland, and we've seen that over and over and over again, including most of the fatalities end up being inland as well.
0: All the more reason those living in tropical storm and hurricane prone areas conduct preparedness steps well ahead of a possible event. One resource guide is available from NOAA online at www.noaa.gov/hurricane-prep. One may not associate agriculture with possible storm damage, but producers in hurricane areas need to prep as well, both before the event and what they will need in recovery if damages occur. According to Agriculture Department Farm Production and Conservation Undersecretary Richard Fordyce,
4: document inventories. It's vehicles, equipment that have been added to the fleet. One of the categories that a lot of us probably don't have an exact inventory would be livestock, the number of livestock, what they are, what their ages are. Any kind of records that are pertinent to the operation around any kind of investments that you've made in the crop, in the herd, those kinds of things.
0: With documents also including photos and even handwritten notes, as well as receipts and formal paperwork. USDA programs offering farm disaster assistance includes federal crop insurance to indemnity and conservation programs, with details available at farmers.gov. Also available through USDA's Food Safety and Inspection Service, tips how to protect food and be safe from foodborne illness in the event of a hurricane-related flood. That is found online at www.fsis.usda.gov by typing in the word flood in the search bar. Food safety expert Meredith Carruthers says if time is an ally, hurricane prep for safe food supplies can be conducted.
5: 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Put them on a higher shelf, put them as high up as you can to hopefully avoid them coming into contact with flood water. You have cinder blocks or have an option to put it up on something to elevate it. You can elevate your refrigerator as well.
0: This has been Agriculture USA. I'm Rod Bain reporting for the U.S. Department of Agriculture in Washington, D.C.
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7: This is The Making of America from the Jefferson Media Group. In 1961, President Kennedy informed the world of America's intent to send man to the moon and back again. 8 years later, a Saturn V rocket generating 8 million pounds of thrust carried Neil Armstrong, Michael Collins, and Buzz Aldrin on their historic journey. But when it came to actually landing on the moon, with only 20 seconds...
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7: 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This has been The Making of America. 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
9: Breaking news this hour from Town Hall. I'm Keith Peters in Washington. The U.S. military says it is launching strikes against Iran after President Trump vowed a response to the downing of an American helicopter. And Iranian state media are reporting that explosions have been heard on an Iranian island in the Strait of Hormuz. There's a financial shortfall warning for Social Security.
10: Social Security's Retirement Trust Fund is projected to face a funding shortfall in 2032, a year earlier than previously expected. Starting in 2033, Medicare's Hospital Insurance Trust Fund will still be unable to pay full benefits. Rising health care costs and government spending have contributed to a projected depletion date that is less than 10 years from now. Social Security's combined trust funds, which cover old age and disability recipients, will be unable to pay full benefits beginning in 2034. I'm Lisa Dwyer.
9: There's a critical political race in the state of Maine.
11: Graham Plattner seeking to make a Democratic nomination official, while longtime Republican Senator Susan Collins is unopposed in the GOP primary. Voter Annette Babcock picking Plattner.
12: I feel he's the best candidate, and he has the best shot of beating Susan Collins.
11: Fellow Sullivan resident Brenda Wood, not team Plattner.
12: He's a disgrace.
11: Plattner has been dogged by sexually explicit text messages he reportedly sent to women while married. Voter John Keenan says everybody has personal issues.
13: It's not what his personal issues are. It's what he stands for.
11: I'm Julie Walker.
9: House Republicans have passed a nearly $70 billion bill to fund immigration enforcement agencies for the next 3 years. On Wall Street, the Dow by 86 points. The NASDAQ dropped 250. More at townhall.com.
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17: If you bought a house last month, you certainly were not alone.
18: Used home sales accelerated to their fastest pace since December, a sharp turnaround in demand for the housing market after a lackluster start to the spring home buying season. The National Association of Realtors says existing home sales rose 3.2% in May from the previous month to a seasonally adjusted annual rate of 4.17 million houses. Sales also rose 3.2% compared to May of last year. The latest August figures topped what economists were expecting, according to FactSet. Rich Thomason reporting.
17: U.S. airlines spent nearly $6.5 billion on jet fuel in April. The Bureau of Transportation Statistics says that's a 78% jump compared to a year earlier. Another sudden reversal for high-flying artificial intelligence stocks. At the close, the NASDAQ was down 250 points. For the Wall Street Business Report, I'm Bob Agnew.
9: News and analysis at townhall.com. A six-figure visa fee has been struck down.
10: A federal judge has struck down the Trump administration's $100,000 fee on new H-1B visas, siding with 20 states, saying the executive branch exceeded its authority. The Trump administration announced the much higher fee in September as a way of preventing foreign workers from taking American jobs. The ruling contradicts an earlier federal court decision that denied a request by the U.S. Chamber of Commerce to strike down the visa fee. There is yet another case in San Francisco setting up the possibility for appellate court clashes. I'm Lisa Dwyer.
9: The Trump administration has warned more than 500 hospitals that they are failing to provide the public with enough information about prices. And the administration argues the lack of disclosure is keeping health care costs higher than they should be. More on these stories at townhall.com.
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7: We continue with Our American Stories. Up next, a sports performance story for the ages. In ESPN's Who's Number One list of greatest sports performances ever, this athlete's performance on a racetrack in Elmont, New York on June 9, 1973, placed a close second behind NBA star Wilt Chamberlain's 100-point performance in 1962. He was the only athlete on that list with one name and the only one with four legs. Secretariat. Going into the 105th Belmont Stakes, there hadn't been a Triple Crown winner, horse racing's ultimate prize for three-year-olds, since Citation in 1948. And for good reason. The three races test very different skills. The first, the Kentucky Derby, is a 1.25 mile long race. The second, the Preakness, is shorter at 1 3/16 with some especially tight turns. Belmont, the last of the three, is 1.5 miles, a thoroughbred marathon. And with a far turn as wide as the Suez Canal and a home stretch that never seems to end. Only seven horses had won all three races in 100-plus years, making the feat as improbable as a baseball player winning the Triple Crown or a tennis player winning the Grand Slam. Six horses had won the first two legs of the Triple Crown since 1948. Tim Tam in 1958, Carryback in 1961, Northern Dancer in 1964, and Kowowie King in 1966. Forward Pass in 1968, and Conanero in 1971. Their dreams all died in the dirt at Belmont. The odds were against Secretariat winning the longest and most difficult leg of the Triple Crown, but Secretariat was no ordinary horse. Sports writing legend Jerry Eisenberg, a man not prone to romanticizing either athletes or animals, said this about the horse known as Big Red. You can't anticipate greatness. You can't even define it. It's something that God sticks into someone every once in a while, and because it comes from God, the gift can't be ignored, and it can't be defeated. The great athletes use it, even if they aren't human. Secretariat's godlike attributes weren't always apparent to everyone. In his debut as a two-year-old in 1972, he had trouble at the starting gate and got pushed around the track.
20: After finishing fourth in that race, Secretariat won his next two. The second was under a new jockey, Ron Turcotte. But it wasn't until the Sanford Stakes in Saratoga, New York, that Secretariat would show his real potential. Here's Turcotte to explain why. I was sitting behind two horses, and I started to make my move because there was an opening. When those two horses came in together, they just ricocheted off him, like nothing had happened. He went on to win it by himself, and that's when he began to really impress me. What track pros had witnessed that day wasn't an ordinary win. Here's Saratoga track announcer Dave Johnson. The Secretariat made his move in that race. It was unlike any move I had ever seen any two-year-old make. It was the kind of move that took your breath away. You could hear the collective gasp from the entire Saratoga grandstand. It was like, whoa, did you see that? Secretariat would go on to dominate racing that year and become Horse of the Year, a rare feat for a two-year-old. His star quality sparked interest from thoroughbred investors early in 1973, and shares in the horse, 32 in all, was sold for a record-breaking $6.8 million. After winning his first two starts that year, Secretariat ran a disappointing third in a Kentucky Derby prep race in Aqueduct. Many insiders were asking the same question. Was the world's newest super stud a super dud? Secretariat arrived at Kentucky Derby with a big number of detractors. Some were happy to spread rumors that the horse was lame. Despite the rumors, Secretariat was favored to win the biggest race of his young life. A Derby record 134,000 people jammed into Churchill Downs, and Secretariat didn't disappoint, winning the first leg of the Triple Crown with ease. He was the first horse to complete the Derby in less than 2 minutes, and to this day, still holds the record for the fastest Derby performance of all time. Secretariat arrived in Baltimore as a 3-10 favorite, and once again, the horse didn't disappoint, cruising to an easy win in the Preakness Stakes, the second leg of the Triple Crown. The stage was set for the showdown at Belmont Park and a shot at racing history. The entire track, the entire world, was pulling for Secretariat. Here again is Jerry Eisenberg. Before the race, you could see not only what Secretariat meant to veteran hard-boiled step-over-a-guy with a heart attack so I don't get shut out of the window gambler, but also for people who are at that track who were not gambling in leg of the Triple Crown. The stage was set for the showdown at Belmont Park and a shot at racing history. The entire track, the entire world, was pulling for Secretariat. Here again is Jerry Eisenberg. Before the race, you could see not only what Secretariat meant to veteran hard-boiled step-over-a-guy with a heart attack so I don't get shut out of

0: for Big Red to make history. He went off at 1-9 odds. It didn't take long for Secretariat to establish himself, coming out of the gate smoothly. Unlike other races, where he raced near the back of the pack until the time was right to make his move, Secretariat made his move midway through the race, breezing by the only competition in the field, Sham. Here's track announcer Chick Anderson with the call.
1: They're on the turn. It's Secretariat is blazing along the first three quarters of a mile in 1:09 4/5. Secretariat is widening now. He is moving like a tremendous machine. Secretariat by 12. Secretariat by 14 lengths on the turn. Sham is dropping back. It looks like they'll catch him today, as My Gallant and Twice a Prince are both coming up to him now. But Secretariat is all alone.
0: Onlookers were worried that Secretariat made his move too early. Here's racing writer Billy Reed. He just accelerated and took the field. I was like, good Lord, what's Turcotte thinking? But Penny Chinnery, Secretariat's owner, knew better. He was too early in the race to be running like he was running, but it must have been what the horse wanted to do. By the far turn, it was clear Secretariat was going to be the winner. It was just a matter of the margin of victory. Here's Ron Turcotte. Finally, as I turned for home, my curiosity got the best of me. I just had to turn around. And when I looked back, I scared myself. I never saw anything like it in my life. It was like the horse I was on and the others were racing on two different racetracks. Here again, track announcer Chick Anderson with the call.
1: The lead is increasing. Make it 3, 3.5. They're on the turn. It's Secretariat is blazing along the first three quarters of a mile in 1:09 4/5. Secretariat is widening now. He is moving like a tremendous machine. Secretariat by 12. Secretariat by 14 lengths on the turn.
0: Just moments later, here again is Chick Anderson with the call at the stretch of the Belmont Stakes in 1973.
1: But Secretariat is all alone. He's out there almost the 16th of a mile away from the rest of the horses. They're in the stretch. Secretariat has opened a 22-length lead. He is going to be the Triple Crown winner. Here comes Secretariat to the wire. An unbelievable, an amazing performance. He hits the finish 25 lengths in front.
0: Secretariat won the Belmont Stakes by an astonishing 31 lengths. Jack Whitaker, one of CBS's most seasoned broadcasters, couldn't hold back his astonishment. Everybody was just speechless, and when it set in, people were just crying. I literally saw people crying. It was such an overwhelming sight to see. It was a performance of a lifetime. Secretariat not only set a track record, but a North American record for the 1.5-mile dirt race. In the fall of 1989, Secretariat came down with laminitis, a debilitating hoof condition. When it failed to improve after a month of treatment, he was euthanized on October 4 at the age of 19. Secretariat was given the rare honor of being buried whole. Customarily, only the head, heart, and hooves of a winning racehorse are buried. Secretariat's autopsy revealed some things that many race fans already knew. His heart was huge. Literally, at 22 pounds, it was 2.5 times larger than the horses running behind him. Penny Chinnery stated, "He just had a superior power pack and he loved showing it to the world. I wonder what he thought. He must have had a sense of accomplishment." We can't even know what Secretariat thought, but Haywood Hale Brown may have best summed up what we all thought about Secretariat's performance that day in Belmont. Every now and then, some athlete is touched for a moment with a kind of high-level greatness that he might not ever achieve again, but at that moment, they are more than life allows. It's the same thing that Babe Ruth did for baseball and was something that everyone could think about and be amazed about, and that's what he did for racing. The story of Secretariat's greatest race here on Our American Stories.
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1: This is Lee Habib, and this is Our American Stories, the show where America is the star and the American people. Coming to you from the city where the West begins, Fort Worth, Texas. Michael Jackson's story is one of immense musical talent, global stardom, and significant controversy. 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
2: There was a story about you wanting to have a little white boy play you in a Pepsi commercial.
3: That is so stupid. That's the most ridiculous, horrifying story I've ever heard. It's crazy. I mean, why? Number one, it's my face as a child in the commercial. Mm-hmm. Me, when I was little. Mm-hmm. Why would I want a white child to play me? I'm a black American. I'm proud to be a black American. I am proud of my race. I am proud of who I am. I have a lot of pride in who I am and dignity. That's like you wanting an oriental person to play you as a child. Does that make sense?
2: No.
4: Many scandals marred Michael Jackson's personal life, overshadowing his otherwise remarkable musical career. Yeah. One such scandal was the obvious change in his appearance, especially his skin color, which started from the mid-80s to slowly but surely turn from dark to white.
2: So when did the color of your skin start to change?
3: Oh boy, sometime after Thriller, around Off the Wall Thriller.
4: By the mid-90s, when Jackson released his album History in 1995, it was more than obvious to even his most dedicated fans that the man of Thriller from 1982 looked nothing like the man who had recently married Elvis Presley's daughter, Lisa Marie. By this time, Michael Jackson was milky white, a skin color transition that started almost a decade earlier was more or less complete. So, what happened? According to his family and Jackson himself, the King of Pop had vitiligo, a condition that causes depigmentation of parts of the skin, which usually results in white spots on the patient body.
3: Okay, number one, this is the situation. I have a skin disorder that destroys the pigmentation of the skin. It's something that I cannot help. Okay, but when people make up stories that I don't want to be who I am, it hurts me. It's a problem for me, okay? I can't control it.
4: These are even more noticeable if the person has a dark complexion, as in Jackson's case. The one in 250 or so people who have this condition typically first start seeing signs of it beginning between 10 and 30 years old. Approximately 30% of the people who have it also have it run in their family, which is true of Jackson.
3: It's in my family. My father said it's on his side. I can't control it. I don't understand. I mean, it makes me very sad. I don't want to go into my medical history because that's something that's private, but that's the situation here.
4: In addition to this skin disorder, Jackson also reportedly suffered from systemic lupus erythematosus, which, besides potentially being a very serious condition, can also cause loss of skin pigmentation. When the controversy about his changing skin color hit its zenith, Jackson spoke openly about his vitiligo for the first time in an interview he gave to Oprah in 1993. He said, among other things,
3: "But what about all the millions of people? Let's reverse it.
2: Okay.
3: What about all the millions of people who sit out in the sun to become darker, to become other than what they are? Nobody says nothing about that."
4: In the days after, at Jackson's request, his condition was publicly confirmed by his dermatologist, Dr. Arnold Klein, who also stated Jackson was first diagnosed with the condition in 1984. It was also confirmed that he had lupus erythematosus then, but it was in remission. Conspiracy theorists propose that there was much more to it than this, that in fact Jackson had no such disease and that he instead systemically bleached his skin using Benequin cream and other medical cocktails in his quest to look like a white person.
2: Are you bleaching your skin, and is your skin lighter because you don't like being black?
3: Okay, number one, There, as I know of, there is no such thing as skin bleaching. I have never seen it.
4: The obvious and extensive cosmetic surgeries he had on his eyebrows, eyelashes, lips and nose only served to enforce the theory that he was simply purposefully tweaking his appearance even more by bleaching his skin. So is there any truth to this?
5: Yeah.
4: Dr. Christopher Rogers, deputy medical examiner at the Los Angeles Coroner's Office and the man who conducted Michael Jackson's autopsy, chimed in on this after performing the autopsy on Jackson. Dr. Rogers confirmed that Jackson indeed suffered from vitiligo, most notably with patches around his face, chest, abdomen, and arms. So, did he also bleach his skin? According to dermatologist Dr. Hanish Babu, Jackson did. This is sometimes a treatment used for those with vitiligo. When these white patches first started appearing, you can see from certain of Jackson's concert footage that he was trying to mask them with makeup matching his original skin color.
2: I just want to get this straight. Yeah. You are not taking anything to change the color of your skin.
3: Oh, God, no.
2: You did not purposely.
3: We're trying to control it, and using makeup evens it out because it makes blotches on the skin, and I have to even out my skin.
4: Once the patches became too numerous to easily hide with makeup, and he supposedly became tired of the extensive time needed to apply the makeup every day, he switched strategies and began the process of bleaching his skin, supposedly under the care of his dermatologist and using 20% monobenzyl ether of hydroquinone, Benequin cream. Much later, in June of 2009, after his death, tubes of Benequin and hydroquinone were found in Jackson's home. As Dr. David Saucer said, "Some patients with vitiligo get to the point where it makes more sense to remove the brown bits because so much of the skin is pale." Besides giving him a white complexion, this also results in him being prone to sunburns, which is why in later years he often kept himself nearly completely covered when outside in the sun.
5: Get it.
4: In the end, only Jackson knew his true motivation for ultimately choosing to bleach his skin, whether as a treatment for his vitiligo to even out his skin color as reported, or as the conspiracy theorists claim, to further change his appearance to more of a Caucasian look, though one would think the latter would be an odd move for the co-author of The Line with Bill Bottrell. It doesn't matter if you're black or white.
3: Why is that so important? That's not important to me. I'm a great fan of art. I love Michelangelo. If I had a chance to talk to him or read about him, I would want to know about what inspired him to become who he is, the anatomy of his craftsmanship, not about who he went out with last night or why he decided to sit out in the sun so long. What's wrong with, that's what's important to me.
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8: Partly to mostly cloudy skies across the region tonight, with scattered showers and thunderstorms, particularly over central portions of Kansas and Nebraska, and then gradually lifting to the northeast over eastern portions of Nebraska in the overnight hours. Temperatures falling back into the upper 50s and low 60s in western Nebraska and far northwest Kansas, upper 60s and low 70s across west central Kansas into much of central Nebraska, and the upper 70s for central and eastern Kansas, as well as eastern Nebraska, and on down into central and eastern Oklahoma as well. Wednesday, a blend of clouds and sun across the region. A slight chance for isolated storms developing over central and northeastern Kansas in the late afternoon, but that's going to be very spotty activity. High temperatures in the upper 80s and low 90s for most of the region, but an area of upper 90s and low 100 degree readings stretching from south central Kansas back into the Oklahoma Panhandle. I'm meteorologist Ray Miller from the Weatherology Weather Center.
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0: is Lee Habib, and this is Our American Stories, and we tell stories about everything here on this show. Sports, history, arts, the culture. And by the way, some of these stories are beautiful, some of these stories are hard, some are both, and I think this one is. And this one comes to us from one of our listeners in Des Moines, Iowa, the home of the mighty WHO, one of the great heritage signals in this country. And it comes from Joy Neal Kidney. In World War II, her grandmother sent 5 sons to war. Only 2 came home. Here, Joy shares how her family has honored these men.
1: Neglected gravestones over Memorial Day. No flowers, no one to remember. This would never happen in our family, so I thought. Growing up, I knew that my mother's 5 brothers had served in World War II, and that the 3 youngest had lost their lives. Their sepia-toned photographs, all in uniform, were a familiar part of our home. Those same pictures posed for decades on the chest of drawers in Grandma's house. I grew up with women who observed every Decoration Day, as it was called then. I could have asked for details about those young brothers, but knew the answers would bring tears, so I didn't. In fact, Memorial Day was a wonderful time for me as a child, as it meant an outing to the big town of Perry for lunch and shopping with Grandma, Mom, Sis Gloria, and Aunt Darlene. Either Mom or Darlene would pick up the other, both toting pails of pink peonies, coral bells, and blue iris from their own gardens. Carried in the trunk of the car, these spring blossoms were for the cemeteries. We'd drive the dusty gravel roads of Madison County, then the hills of Highway 25 to Grandma's house in Guthrie Center, where she would be waiting with her best flowers, including what she called little yellow buttons. Grandma's parents and some of her siblings are buried there at the Guthrie Cemetery, so we'd leave flowers there first to remember them before heading east to Panther Corner. Perry is a few miles north of where the old Panther store used to stand. We'd skirt Perry's downtown toward our main mission, Violet Hill Cemetery in the northeast corner of town. Grandma's husband is buried there, and their 3 sons, who were lost in the war. Or so I thought. The Wilson stones are in the east section with stately evergreens. We 3 generations would solemnly deliver the flowers from the car to the Wilson stones. Everything seemed hushed. Before the 4 names, Dale, Daniel, Claiborne J., and Clay Wilson, we'd secure metal vases with wires Mom had cut from coat hangers. Then we'd fill them with our pastel bouquets. How nice they look, Grandma would mention. I remember her shedding tears there only once. The mood lightened on the drive toward downtown. I don't remember what the grown-ups ate, but we young sisters were treated to hamburgers and Cokes in a real cafe east of the library. Then shopping and visiting. For young girls from an Iowa farm near the small town of Dexter, this day was a yearly treat. When it was time to start back home, we'd always drive by the old Wilson acreage, a mile south on 16th Street. Grandma and her daughters always wanted to see how it looked after so many years, and how much the trees had grown that they had planted in the 1940s. Through the decades, different family members would make that annual Memorial Day trip to Perry with Grandma. One or two of Aunt Darlene's sons went along, and later on, even my own young son. Grandma died in 1987, leaving a cedar chest full of old postcards, letters, pictures, and the terrible telegrams. After Mom and Aunt Darlene relived the war by reading through them, they shared them with me. I realized for the very first time that only their youngest brother, Junior, is buried in the Perry Cemetery. Danny Wilson, a P-38 pilot who was killed in action in Austria, is buried in France. Dale Wilson, the co-pilot on a B-25, was lost off the coast of New Guinea with his crew. Only God knows where their remains lie. I was determined that when Mom and Aunt Darlene, who is Dale's twin, got to the place that they could no longer make the trip to Perry to remember their brothers and parents for Memorial Day, I'd always get it done. So I thought. My health got to the place where I could no longer make the trip. One day, my husband and I stopped by just to see the stones once more. I realized that because Dale's official date of death is listed as 1946, months after the war ended, no one would understand that he'd been a war casualty. A few additions to all three stones would tell more of the story of what this one family had endured. Mom and Darlene agreed, and the information was added. One stone commemorates Dale and Danny, making clear that they were both killed in action. The center stone marks the grave of Junior, whose P-40 exploded in formation training in Texas in August 1945, at the very end of the war. The brothers were aged 22, 21, and 20. Their father, Clay, died next year of a stroke and a broken heart, surely another casualty of the war. Even though no family members have recently remembered the Wilsons for Memorial Day, the price that our freedoms cost this one Dallas County family must never be forgotten.
0: And it's not forgotten here, Joy. And thanks for that piece. And Danny, Dale, and Junior, the sacrifices won't be forgotten. And here in our stories, we don't forget. That's what we do here. As often as we can, bring back history to life. Because it's still alive, folks, and it matters. These stories matter. You know, it brings to mind the Sullivan brothers. I've been reading about them recently. All five boys in that family died in World War II. They were all on the same ship, the USS Juno. And on November 13, 1942, it was torpedoed down off the coast of the Solomon Islands by a Japanese destroyer. 687 sailors on board, 100 went into the water. Only 10 survived the elements and shark attacks. And it also brings to mind a personal story, my own family story, a story my mom told me, and I have her brother's Purple Heart. And boy, the way they printed out Purple Hearts in World War II, it was the summer of 44, and my mom remembered a black government car pulling up to her apartment building in West New York, New Jersey. The men stepped out of the car and walked up the stairs. A dozen or so families lived in that building, and several had loved ones who'd volunteer to fight. Her brother John was one of them. He signed up when he was 18, and he paratrooped behind enemy lines right around the time of D-Day. She told me she felt terrible, praying that it would be someone else's door those men knocked on. And then she heard the footsteps stop in front of her door. She was 13. She told me she never heard her mom cry so hard when those men knocked on that door. Her mom didn't need to open it to comprehend the news. Her dad barely cried, but she never again saw him enjoy his life. He'd lost not just his son, but his only son, my mom told me. He'd lost his bloodline. And so here in our American stories, we celebrate the fallen soldiers, and we honor their sacrifices and all of the men and women serving our country in uniform here and abroad. This is our American stories, Joy Neal Kidney's family story. So many other family stories, families whose sons, daughters, loved ones, fathers, husbands paid the ultimate price.

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0: And we continue with our American stories. Up next, we have the story of John Collins. He holds the Guinness World Record for the farthest flight by a paper aircraft at 226 feet, 10 inches. To learn more about him, visit thepaperairplaneguy.com. Here's John sharing how he came to love paper airplanes so much that they are now his full-time career.
1: I started probably about the age that most people start thinking about paper airplanes. You know, 8, 9, made the same kind of, you know, basic dart design most people make. You fold the piece of paper in half and fold the corner down, you know, 3 more times or 2 more times. So it's a total of 3 folds down. And you end up with this kind of dart-shaped plane that kind of flies. It flies okay the first couple of flights, and then it starts like unfolding itself and coming apart, and the nose gets crunched, and it's not a very good paper airplane. So we started kind of tinkering around, me and my brothers. I had 3 brothers around the same age, and we would, you know, kind of tinker around with changing the design here or there. And then my mom knew how to do this really cool origami base called a water bomb base, and that's where you make a big X in the page and then flip it over and fold the other direction. And then this thing all collapses down into a triangle that's got, you know, flaps on top, and center of gravity's automatically moved forward because you've got all these layers in the front of the plane. It's just this magic base. I continually invent planes even to this day using this origami base, this water bomb base. How my mom knew how to do that, I have no idea. But she did know how to do that and showed it to us. And, you know, and from that moment on, I was off and running on making paper airplanes. And I was just, I think, just a little bit better than my siblings at folding paper accurately and sharply and, you know, remembering folding sequences and stuff. And so I could see that this was a little bit of a success niche for me. You know, the world record idea came along pretty soon after I started folding a lot of designs. I started going, you know, pushing as far as I could with inventing, you know, folding techniques on my own and trying to figure stuff out. And then around the 4th grade, I think it was a substitute teacher brought an origami book in, and she was going to lead the class through making an origami crane, which there's too many complicated things about an origami crane to get through that for a 4th grade class. And so it was a complete and utter disaster. She finally gave up and turned us loose for recess. But I got a look at this book. It was a book by Harbin. And it had all of these things in it that I thought that I had invented and just done way better. It was like the smart way to do it. You know, reverse folds and sink folds and pedal folds and all this, you know, this whole world of folding ideas and techniques and tools kind of opened up suddenly. And then I started making planes with that. And I made planes for another, you know, 10 years using all these kinds of folding techniques and a little bit longer. And that about the time that I had a really solid collection of planes, that I felt really good about a couple dozen of these planes. At that point, I'm kind of starting to think that maybe a world record would be something to go after. But I hadn't seriously considered, you know, finding a venue and doing all the things necessary to do it. And it's kind of a big, cumbersome undertaking. And so it would really be like another 25 years before I really seriously was looking at, you know, who's selling more books? How can I make my book sell more? How do I get, you know, on the, how do I get to the top? How do I get to the A league for this thing? And it turned out that the world record was kind of your way in. This was the way you were going to really prove that your stuff is the best, that you could, you know, get people to pay attention. I had all this hubris, and I was pretty sure that all I needed to do is find a guy who could throw really hard, because, you know, I can throw okay. I could throw, you know, 100 feet, but to really throw hard, you know, to break the world record, I knew I was never going to be able to throw that hard. So finding somebody that could throw hard and watching them throw my planes, the planes pretty much just destroyed themselves under the with a really hard throw. And so that was a very humbling experience watching what you thought was a great paper airplane really get the stuffing thrown out of it. It was like, ooh, yeah, this is a different thing than I thought here. This is going to be a little more difficult. You assume that if you just find somebody who can throw hard, that's going to be, you know, the task. That's going to be the real task. But the first guy that I worked with had such giant hands that you couldn't really tell how he was holding the plane. you know, he was grabbing it and throwing it really hard, and you could, you know, the plane would go left and right, and you know, he was kind of, you know, holding it too hard and kind of crunching it a little bit on the grip. And so this was not going to be the guy. You know, I couldn't really tell what he was doing with the planes. The second guy, who was a college guy, he's still a coach for SF City College. He has such an explosive, snappy throw that he was actually ripping the plane in half. Quarterbacks kind of start with the ball pointed the opposite direction that they're going to throw, and then they spin, they twist their wrist, and it's kind of an explosive, really quick moment. And so this guy had such a snappy throw, he was tearing planes in half, and so I'm just like, there's got to be somebody else. And so then I found Joe, the guy who ended up being pretty much the perfect person to work with for paper airplanes, because he had already changed his throw once for his sports. And so he went from being a baseball pitcher to a football quarterback. And in doing so, he changed his throwing mechanics to match the sport. So Joe, not like these other guys were going, I know how to throw a football really hard, and I'm going to just throw the paper airplane like I throw the football. Joe approached it from, how do I throw the paper airplane hard? This is how I throw a baseball hard. This is how I throw a football hard. How do I throw a paper airplane hard? And so he just had this whole different kind of top-down idea that the other guys just didn't have. And so, you know, he worked on launching, moving his elbow down so that the plane would be level when it launched, and then worked on smooth acceleration, because paper airplanes don't like going 90 miles per hour, and they really don't like going from 0 to 90 fast. And so these were kind of two big keys that Joe worked on, you know, launch angle and release, and let's accelerate as smoothly as we can to get as fast as we need to go. So the old world record for paper airplane distance was 207 feet and 4 inches. That record holder held that record for a little less than 10 years, 9.5 years, which is almost, I think now that I'm thinking about it, it's about as long as I've held the record at this point, that Joe and I have held the record. Steven Krieger and the two guys before him had both used a very particular kind of plane that you could think of more like a javelin. You could think of it like a ballistic dart. That plane would get thrown at a 45-degree angle. It didn't matter whether it stayed right side up or upside down on the flight. And it really didn't fly so much as just travel in a straight line. Actually, we tried to throw that kind of a plane, and Joe really couldn't throw a projectile that far. And so, you know, a lot it gets made of the idea that I used a thrower, and people say, oh, you brought in a ringer, and it's no, you know, no wonder you could break the old world record. Steven had a really good arm, and he did it when he was 15, and I think you have more cartilage in your arm, according to people who throw stuff, and so his arm was a little more flexible. Joe had told me a couple of times, hey, you know, if we had done it when I was 15, I probably could have thrown the projectile that far. But he couldn't, at you know, the age of 25 or 26, he couldn't throw a projectile that distance, and so we changed the kind of plane to a glider. That ended up being a really great decision, but it makes it so much more difficult to control downrange, and so it became this real challenge of the accuracy and precision with which Joe could throw the plane, and then the same sort of accuracy and precision with adjusting this glider to do different things at different speeds in the flight. That's where we really dialed this thing in.
0: And you're listening to John Collins tell the story of how he came to break the Guinness World Record for the farthest flight by a paper aircraft. And I love this about Americans. We love our hobbies. We love our pastimes. And we love just, well, setting records, going faster, and trying all kinds of things. From the Wright brothers to John Collins, flight fascinates. When we come back, the story of the paper airplane guy here on Our American Stories.

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0: And we continue with Our American Stories, and we've been listening to John Collins, the Guinness World Record holder for the farthest flight by a paper aircraft at 226 feet and 10 inches. By the way, the old record of 207 feet, 4 inches had been held for 10 years, and he shattered it. Not even close. Back to John on how he attained this amazing feat.
1: Guinness rules are really specific about everything, like paper size, paper thickness. You can use a little tiny piece of tape, 25 by 30 millimeters. You can cut that into as many pieces as you like. I ended up cutting into 16 pieces and putting it all over the plane. They weren't specific about whether or not you personally had, the designer had to throw the plane. There was nothing in there about that. And predictably, the old world record holder did not like that idea, which led to a bit of a kerfuffle. He complained enough that we wound up on the cover of the Wall Street Journal. He was not happy with this idea of a designer thrower team. But Guinness seemed to like the idea. They thought it was cool. They thought, it opens it up a little bit. If you've got a great idea for a paper airplane, but don't have a terrific arm, there's no reason you should be locked out of this competition. They thought it kind of broadened the idea, and they were really happy to see a paper airplane fly across the distance goal as opposed to just crash into it. That was really thrilling. And if you watch the old world record plane, it takes about 3 seconds to go the distance. My plane, you watch it climb, it rocks over the top and then flares and really flies. I mean, there's some drama. It's just like, is it going to crash? Is it going to stay on course? it takes 9 seconds. So there's definitely time to think about it, as this thing is rocketing down course. So, and they liked all of that. They liked the idea that it was a designer thrower team. They liked the idea that it was a glider instead of a dart. And so I think, Guinness loved this new approach. It wasn't a traditional approach by any means. It was totally different. It was unique. And then there are unique things about the plane. Aerodynamically, this is one of the, I can say it's the most sophisticated paper airplane I've ever designed. Even though it's just really simple folding, the folding technique, I can teach you how to fold this plane in 10 minutes, but adjusting it to get world record distance out of it is complicated and fascinating. It turned out that around the same time, NASA was doing experiments that would verify my suppositions about airflow and speed and this size wing. So it ended up, in a weird way, getting verified. All the things that I was thinking and dreaming up that were happening on the wing of the plane ended up being real. I wasn't just in Never Never Land. We had good experimental evidence to back up what I was thinking, but it was really cool to have all that verified by NASA. Well, getting the world record was about a 3-year journey for me. And Joe was there, my thrower was there for the last 18 months of that. So he was there for a little bit over half of the 3-year deal. First glider that I folded ended up being the correct folding solution. There's a lot of other adjusting that goes on, but just the folding solution, the very first one out of the box was correct. Now, the problem is you don't know that. You still have to do all the testing, all the permutations, all the combinations, all the testing to, you can't know whether that's the right solution until you try all the other solutions. And so it feels like it should be a lucky thing, but is it? You still have to do everything else. It didn't cut down on the amount of work in the long run. You still have to do all the other stuff. We had made an unsuccessful attempt August of 2011, and the record was set in February of 2012. And so coming off that August defeat, my wife and other people were saying, just take a break. Just think about it. Try something else. They were kind of cautioning, don't do this too quickly again. Because, it's not just me failing for myself. It's like you drag all your friends out there and they go through the heartache of watching you try your best and just not quite get there. And so anyway, world record day at McClellan Airfield was a whole different beast. Starting on January 1, as a matter of fact, in this new hangar, we didn't have a practice session where we didn't break the world record 3 out of 10 tries. You get 10 tries and you just have to break it on one of those throws. But we were doing it 3 out of 10 times very consistently once we, once I really figured out what was going on with the plane. The drama wasn't whether we were going to break the record. The drama for us was like, how much are we going to break it by? But given all that, that you still have to do it that day with the press there, you know, with the video cameras rolling, with a guy that you've hired to do measuring, because anything beyond 200 feet is not considered calibrated. If it's a metal or cloth tape, you got, so you have to have a surveyor. You hire a surveyor who can do a laser transit shot. You've got three camera guys that you hire that hopefully get this thing recorded in one take, because Guinness wants, you know, one unedited, you know, take for this thing. And so you got to have great camera guys. You got to have media coverage. You got to have a surveyor. You got to have judges that are qualified to do it. And then, you know, you just, you want to have, you know, friends and family around to have a little celebration. So all of that pressure is, you know, no matter what, kind of looming over the situation. And so we take probably two throws earlier than we should have. The throws one and two kind of probably pulled the trigger earlier than we should have. Throw three is very good. And throw four, we break the record. And that, you can listen to the video. You don't even have to watch the video. You can listen to the video and know that it's going to happen. Joe releases it. And right away, I can tell it's going exactly where it should go. And I'm going, you know, that's going to do it. It flies up and goes over the top of that arc in exactly the same way that has our planes have broken the world record before, and then starts its downhill run. You can hear the crowd start to get excited as that plane starts to make a downhill run toward the finish line. And then it lifts up with the last third to go and just goes flying across those rope lights that start lighting up and flashing. And then the crowd goes nuts. You know, confetti cannons get fired. We've done it. Throw number four, totally successful. The crowd goes nuts. It's everything you would want out of a world record moment. It's just, it's a perfect moment. You know, it's something I'm incredibly proud of. It took a lot of work and a different sort of work than I anticipated going in. You know, at the end of the day, a paper airplane world record, that doesn't save the world. Nobody lives or dies. Nobody gets rich. Nobody goes to the poorhouse. It's just this kind of goofy, kind of fun thing. But even that kind of modest record, world record idea, attracts a certain amount of energy and a certain wave and a certain a feeling that you can't really get any other way. So I would, you know, if people are out there listening and wonder, hey, you know, I'm pretty good at this. Should I try to, you know, should I go big or go home? It's like, go big is my advice. You already know what it feels like to go home. Go big. You'll learn so much about yourself. You'll learn so much about your friends. It's an important life moment. Whether or not you get it done, doesn't matter. Just deciding to go big on something, that's important. This opportunity for the last 4 or 5 years to be the paper airplane guy, you know, I mean, I throw paper airplanes for a living. Nobody on the planet has a better gig than I've got. Even when I had a good job, you know, that I really liked, I didn't like it as much as this. It's just an incredible opportunity to meet, you know, young kids who want to learn a little something about paper airplanes and are curious about the science, and you're dealing with all these magical forces, really. You know, invisible stuff you can't see. You're dealing with gravity. You're dealing with air, thrust, and drag. And you can't see any of this stuff. And some of it you kind of have to just take on belief. And so it's kind of, I look at it as my job to sort of reveal, you know, the solid underpinnings of all these kinds of ideas and show them, you know, how it all works to create, you know, something that flies. What a gift to get to be able to do that, to be able to do this thing that I've been fascinated with, you know, the idea of something flying since I was just tiny. I mean, I would watch insects and birds and full-size airplanes and all these things fly, and they use different ways to do it, and get to pass along that passion, that, you know, that fascination. You know, I've never lost track of the idea of how wondrous it is that things fly at all. How did they manage to do it? And then, you know, the idea that you could take probably one of the most modest resources on the planet, just a sheet of paper, and turn it into a flying machine. That's totally cool. And then the idea that you could transmit that knowledge to somebody else, that they could then do it and figure out how to, you know, make a different one, invent their own. And that's that. To me, I love that moment when kids that I've worked with in the past send me a picture of a plane that they've invented that can do this really cool thing. It becomes this magic object that not only flies, but it came from them. Some part of them is now in this object, and it has joined this magic world of flight as well. So I get to do that. That's what I get to do. I don't know how you get a better job than that. That's pretty good.
0: And great work, as always, by our creative team and our storytelling team. And that's Faith and Robbie and Madison working on that piece. And a special thanks to John Collins for sharing his passion and his story. ThePaperAirplaneGuy.com is where you can find him. I love the way he described Throw 4. I mean, he's just back there in 2012. And the record has stood all this time, folks, beating the 10-year record that held before then. The story of the world record holder for paper aircraft flight, the story of John Collins, here on Our American Story.
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3: The Public News Service Dawn Newscast, June the 10th, 2026. I'm Mike Clifford. It was a close call, but the House Tuesday narrowly passed the GOP's $70 billion immigration crackdown bill. The vote was 214 to 212. It was along party lines, with every Democrat opposed. The New York Times notes the action capped a dysfunctional journey to push through a multi-year bill to fund immigration and border protection. And U.S. Central Command said Tuesday that U.S. forces launched strikes against Iran in response to the downing of a U.S. Apache helicopter. In a social media post, CENTCOM said the self-defense strikes are a proportional response to unjustified Iranian aggression. We head next to Texas, where the cattle industry is being threatened by an infestation of the New World screwworm.
4: According to the Texas Department of Agriculture, if the fly isn't contained, it could cost the state's cattle industry more than $1 billion. The parasite is carried by flies and targets the flesh of warm-blooded living mammals, including humans. The USDA and the Texas Animal Health Commission are on the ground in South Texas working to eradicate the insect. Jennifer Kozel with Texas Tech University says now that the blowfly is in the state, everyone should remain vigilant.
5: In those infested zones, Texas Animal Health Commission and their partners are going from ranch to ranch, operation to operation, spreading the news, developing surveillance plans, management plans with those people. Everybody has a stake in this.
4: Texas is the top cattle producing state in the country. Officials say beef is safe to consume, but the infestation could cause prices to soar. Sterile male flies are being released in the region in an attempt to stop the spread. The technique halts the insect's reproductive cycle. I'm Frieda Ross reporting.
3: And child poverty rates in Vermont are improving, according to a new report. But support organizations warn homelessness among families with kids is a glaring issue.
6: The 2026 Kids Count Data Book from the NEE Casey Foundation shows more Vermont parents have secured full-time employment. 18% of families are considered rent-burdened, meaning they pay more than 30% of their income on housing. That's an improvement, but Michelle Fay with Voices for Vermont's Children says the data may not provide the full picture.
7: Are fewer families burdened by high housing costs because they're unhoused? That's clearly not the hoped for outcome. And I think it calls for legislators to really act urgently to ensure every child has safe, secure housing.
6: Vermont has experienced a dramatic spike in homelessness since 2020, with more than 630 homeless children identified in the most recent statewide count. Lawmakers are being urged to expand rental aid and other supportive services while building a long-term strategy for permanently affordable housing. I'm Catherine Carley.
3: This is Public News Service. Later on this summer, the U.S. Senate expected to dig deeper into the next farm bill following House approval back in April. A farmer in Minnesota hopes politics stays out of the final push and fairness for non-corporate operations is a priority.
8: James Connie is a dairy farmer from Renville County who recently traveled to Washington, D.C. to push for certain provisions in the sprawling agricultural policy. He says the process in recent years has become so fraught with partisan approaches that smaller, independent operations like his are left fighting for scraps.
9: We're just playing whack-a-mole. We're just trying to bat down the biggest of the problems and to support maybe one or two things that we can add to the farm bill that would be a positive.
8: In the Senate version, he'd like to see language that compels federal agencies to enforce existing antitrust rules covering agriculture. In defending their version, House Republicans say it bolsters risk management for food producers. I'm Mike Moen.
3: Next, government officials and researchers argue that state and federal policy shifts will exacerbate family instability in Ohio and bring more kids into the state's
10: Child Protection System. Arnaldo Ramagan lets us know they point to federal cuts to safety net programs, new state matching requirements, and Ohio's new Medicaid anti-fraud legislation as the source of the problem.
11: Fawn Goodell runs the Ohio START program for the Public Children's Services Association of Ohio. She says her agency is focused on providing support funds to parents struggling with substance use so they can keep their children safe while they recover.
12: START has recently implemented a new funding stream for stability supports to support the families that are participating in Ohio START. Expenses that are meant to help prevent the removal of kids from their home or reduce barriers to reunification.
10: Finally, the Snoqualmie Indian tribe in Washington State is wrapping up a project designed to identify and reduce the effects of drought within the nearby river basin.
13: The basin, located east of Seattle, is in its fourth consecutive year of drought, and climate change models predict they'll become more common. Matt Bearwald, senior environmental policy analyst for the Snoqualmie tribe, says their analysis shows the river itself is the most impacted by drought.
14: By far, the greatest need is for river ecology. In terms of the amount of water that is absent or retained, when we look at the relative amount of water, the loss of snowpack is just clearly the biggest threat.
13: He says protecting the river's flow, which is impacted by the diminished snowpack, is vital for endangered salmon, other fish, and everything else living in the floodplain. I'm Isabel Charlet.
10: This is Mike Clifford for Public News Service, member and listener supported. 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
17: Here's a look at your ag forecast. This is meteorologist Paul Trombley. The jet stream's going to stay in a position that's going to keep things kind of active across the Pacific Northwest through the Northern Rockies and then across the Northern Plains and Great Lakes as we see a series of low-pressure troughs continue to build from west to east across the northern tier of the country. As these systems pass by off to our north, we're going to continue to see a series of warm and cold fronts driven north and south by these systems. And that's going to make for some oscillating temperatures as we progress through the next week or two. And as those frontal boundaries sway north and south across the central plains, that's also going to kick up some showers and storms across our area at times. So continuing to keep our temperatures kind of swaying back and forth quite a bit and keeping things on a more precipitation trend that kind of keeps things seasonal with precipitation. Some spots maybe a bit above average with precip over the next couple of weeks to come. Looks as though we are going to see one area of low pressure continuing to stir up some heavy showers and storms today across particularly Minnesota, Iowa, as well as northern Missouri and Wisconsin. So that area more under the gun as far as some heavy, possibly severe storm activity developing as the day progresses and into early tonight. A few of those storm chances may even creep into far eastern Nebraska, perhaps far eastern parts of Kansas as well. And then another wave of low pressure is going to kick up some more scattered storms as we get into tonight and Thursday. It looks like those storm chances best across eastern Nebraska and Kansas, then heading into Iowa and Missouri. And then still seeing some on and off shower and storm chances after that. So far, looking like most of the area stays dry on Thursday. And then we still could see a few more showers or storms kick up, especially eastern parts of Nebraska and Kansas as we get into Friday night, Saturday. And then during the day on Saturday, scattered storm chances could kick up more so across Kansas as well as Oklahoma. So still some of these on and off showers and storms, and temperatures continue to sway back and forth. Still seeing quite a bit of heat today across areas down into south central, southwestern Kansas, where highs upper 90s to low 100s expected again this afternoon. A cold front does bring some relief from that heat for most of the area on Thursday, but then starting to see some of the temperatures climbing back up by Friday and the coming weekend. I'm meteorologist Paul Fromley.
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19: Breaking news this hour from Town Hall. I'm Rich Thomason. Four more states have held primaries. Some of the results: South Carolina, Republican gubernatorial candidates, State Attorney General Alan Wilson and Lieutenant Governor Pamela Yvette advanced to a runoff. In Maine, it's Graham Platner, the Democrat nominee for U.S. Senate, to face Republican incumbent Susan Collins. And then there's the California governor's race, a showdown between Republican Steve Hilton and Democrat Javier Becerra.
20: The November race will put a Democrat promising to cement the Golden State status as a stronghold of liberal policies against a Republican pledging to dramatically reverse course.
19: Correspondent Andrew Stewart. The U.S. has fired on Iranian military targets following the crash earlier this week of an American military helicopter. Iran launched missiles at Bahrain, Kuwait, and Jordan, all of which host U.S. military installations. President Trump continues holding out hope for a peace deal with Iran, and that relatively soon. The verdict is in a murder trial in a Dallas suburb that captured nationwide attention. The attacker and the victim, both teenagers.
21: A Texas jury has found Carmelo Anthony guilty of murder in the fatal stabbing of high school athlete Austin Metcalf. The case stems from a deadly confrontation at a high school track meet where Metcalf, a 17-year-old student athlete, was killed. The verdict brings a closely watched trial to a close after months of public attention and calls for justice from Metcalf's family and supporters.
19: Correspondent Willie Nelson says following the verdict, Anthony was sentenced to 35 years in prison. He'll be eligible for parole after serving 17 years. Stock futures sharply lower this morning. The Dow futures down 329 points. NASDAQ futures off close to 300 points. More on these stories, townhall.com.
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1: The suspect in the fatal shooting of 15 people at a Jewish event on Australia's Bondi Beach late last year is now facing 19 additional charges.
2: These fresh charges were filed in April, but only now have they been confirmed by authorities. 24-year-old Naveed Akram faces 10 counts of shooting with intent to murder, 6 counts of discharging a firearm with intent to resist arrest, as well as 3 counts of causing wounding or grievous bodily harm with intent to murder. That's in addition to the other charges he already faces, 15 counts of murder, 40 of attempted murder, and 1 of committing a terrorist act. Naveed Akram was critically injured by police at the scene of the shooting. He was later transferred from hospital to prison. He's yet to enter a plea to the charges.
1: The BBC's Katie Watson. Series of long-range Ukrainian attacks has hit targets deep inside Russia, military infrastructure among the targets hit. Townhall.com. Business is booming for one U.S. adversary.
3: China has reported that its exports picked up pace in May, rising 19.4% from a year earlier. That was stronger than economists had expected. China's exports have remained robust despite the Iran war, supported by shipments of autos, technology, and artificial intelligence-related products, as well as a rising worldwide shift to green technology. Imports to China jumped 27.4%. China's exports to the U.S. were up more than 35%. I'm Lisa Dwyer.
1: Microsoft co-founder Bill Gates is set to appear today before a congressional panel investigating the Epstein files. Gates becomes the latest powerful figure linked to the disgraced financier to testify. He will be interviewed by lawmakers behind closed doors. More on these stories at townhall.com.
4: Their name came from being fast at the quarter mile, but today's quarter horses seldom race that far. I'm Rick Lamb, and this is the Horse Show Minute. 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One type of horse excelled at this distance and was dubbed the celebrated American quarter running horse. Today, quarter horse races are usually less than that original 440 yards, as leading trainer Blaine Schwaneveld explains.
5: Most of them are from 300 to 400. There's not very many of them 440. The derbies and a few of the older races are 440, but they've cut back a lot of them. All the fraternities out here, none of them go over 400 yards.
4: With shorter races, there's less chance of injury, and the horses recover faster and race more often, helping satisfy the love of racing that Americans still have today. 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I'm Rick Lamb, and this has been the Horse Show Minute. Ride safely.
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7: Now time for the market recap for this Tuesday, June 9th. July corn up 3/4 at 419.5. September unchanged at 427.5. In December, down 3/4 at 445.25. July Kansas City wheat up 1 at 630.75. September up half at 640.25. In December, up 1/4 at 654.5. July Chicago wheat up 2 at 585.25. September up 1 at 596.75. In December, up half at 614.25. July soybeans down 2 at 11.13.75. August down 2.5 at 11.18.75. And September down 2.25.

0: quarter at 11:18 and a quarter. July soybean meal down 160 at 301.10. August down 190 at 301.20. And September down 210 at 301.70. July soybean oil up 35 at 74.91. August up 28 at 73.61. And September up 15 at 72.40. And the livestock futures, June live cattle up 150 at 248.02. August up 297 at 239.70. And October up 277 at 232.12. August feeder cattle up 345 at 354.15. September up 325 at 350.70. And October up 312 at 346.90. June lean hogs down 45 at 93.57. July down 122 at 96.15. And August down 145 at 94.70. In the oil futures, West Texas crude down 312 at 88.18, gasoline down 4 cents at 302, and heating oil down 5 cents at 354. And that's been the market recap for this Tuesday, June 9th. I'm Lexi Bates.
1: This is Dakota Livesay chronicling another true story taken from the 1800s, a time known to all as the Old West. One of the great chiefs of the Old West was Apache Chief Cochise. Chances are you know a bit about Cochise. Today we may be sharing some information you already know, but we're sure there will be information you don't know.

0: Without a doubt, anyone who knows anything about the Old West is familiar with the name of Cochise. Little is known of his early life, but he became prominent as a chief of the Chiricahua Apache as a result of his successful battles with the Mexicans. Although he occasionally attacked Anglos, his battle with the Anglo really began in October 1860 when Cochise was accused of stealing the adopted son of an American rancher. A Lieutenant George Bascom invited Cochise and some of his top men to a party. And unaware of the reason behind the invitation, Cochise responded. Lieutenant Bascom took Cochise hostage, stating he would not be released until the boy was returned. But Cochise managed to escape. Incensed by the accusations and his capture, Cochise spent the next decade taking the lives of hundreds of Anglos and causing hundreds of thousands of dollars in property damage. Anxious to have peace with the Chiricahua Apache in 1872, the government agreed to give them a huge reservation in southeast Arizona if they stopped the war. Cochise and his people agreed. But Cochise didn't have long to enjoy the peace because a couple of years later, on June 8, 1874, he died of stomach cancer. It's interesting to note that about a decade after Cochise's death, the boy whose kidnapping had started the war resurfaced as a scout for the army and confirmed that the army was wrong. It was a group of Western Apache, not Cochise, who had kidnapped him. You've just heard another story from Old West Radio. I'm Dakota Livesay.
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2: This is Steve Knopfsinger with Livestock Lines, and today I'm talking with Mary Powell, owner and manager of Barnyard Weed Warriors. Today she is going to talk a little bit about summertime issues with meat goats and where potential meat goat producers can find more information on meat goat production. Mary, aside from the heat, what other issues do meat goat producers face in the summertime?
3: More or less for the humans taking care of them than the goats. You're going to see, I haven't had as many worm issues with grazing goats and stuff, but some people in the summertime, when it's real dry, the worms don't thrive very well in the soil because it kind of fries them if the ground gets a little hot, particularly on ground that doesn't have any vegetation grown on it. Wetter soils has more of an issue with the worms, but you still need to be vigilant about checking your goats for worms. I've been pretty fortunate because I do rotational grazing, the type of rotational grazing. I don't really have to check mine as often as somebody who just has them penned up in small areas.
2: Where can livestock producers find more information on meat goat production?
3: They can actually go to Langston University's, has a extension. 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It's called Meat Goat Production Handbook, and I think they're working on their third edition. That has so much information in it. It's kind of like what I call the meat goat producer's Bible. And it's the American Institute for Goat Research at Langston University. And they have a website that's www.luresext.edu. But that's Langston University, and they do have a phone number, 405-466-3836. I'm available if someone wants to learn about raising meat goats. My friend Laura and I have decided we're going to, you know, we've we've got this experience and we'd like to help people, and you know, there'll be a small fee for help and, you know, getting them lined out, and we can start them on a production plan, how they want to, you know, help them work out when they want to market their goats, how to plan that out, how to plan your breeding seasons. And part of that involves making sure you've got the proper housing for the proper time of year for kidding, and the nutrition aspect of it, we'll go over it. And we can also help them if they have never raised livestock before. We can teach them how to give vaccinations and check the goats for worms and do an overall selection, help them learn about selecting the proper breeding stock, et cetera. And if you have been in the livestock industry and you want to get into goats, they aren't miniature cattle. And so we can help you navigate those muddy waters, because it is a very muddy water situation trying to figure out meat goats when you've raised cattle all your life.
2: If you would like more information, you can go to Mary Powell's website at barnyardweedwarriors.com. 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This is Steve Knopfsinger with Livestock Lines. 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
0: 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In yesterday's show, National Milk Producers Federation CEO Greg Dowd talked about the potential benefits of artificial intelligence for the dairy industry. While there's promise, Dowd also tells me the tech is still pretty new.
5: On the dairy farm and across the dairy industry, this is an enormously data-oriented industry. As I talk to these people that are doing AI in agriculture, and I say, well, you know, 6 months from now or 10 months from now, we'll have a better feel for this. And they all tell me the same thing. Greg, you don't understand. This is going to be in weeks, not months.
0: Dowd says with AI, there's still a lot to learn.
5: And let's be clear, when you mess with some of this stuff, you can realize that some of these tools can go completely into the ditch very quickly. And I think there is some of that going on. But the other side of it is we're learning very quickly. And the point I'm trying to make here is you don't want to dismiss this at all. This is a change that's coming for all of us. The learning that is occurring is extraordinary.
0: Dowd says despite the bumps, National Milk is committed to learning what potential AI has for the dairy industry, calling it the next evolution of the same ingenuity that has always defined American agriculture. That's Farm to Fork. I'm Daryl Anderson.
6: Have a dark corner in the yard that needs a little brightening? We know a few shady characters perfect for the job. Those suggestions today from the Old Farmer's Almanac. With more practical tips and useful advice, this is the Old Farmer's Almanac Radio Report for Wednesday, June 10th, the 161st day of the year. Actress Judy Garland was born on this day, and the first class of midshipmen graduated from the U.S. Naval Academy in 1854. So the perennials are doing nicely, the lawn well manicured, but your landscape still lacks a certain pizzazz. A few well-chosen annuals just might do the trick, especially in those dark, shady corners. Here are some shady characters to consider. Coleus, polka dot plant, and Rex begonias, plants with striking foliage and interesting textures that can be real attention getters, especially when placed against dark backgrounds. Don't be surprised if they turn a shady corner into an unexpected focal point of your summer landscape. That is the Old Farmer's Almanac Radio Report. 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
9: It's Trish Swoboda with KFRM, and it's time to take a look at your regional news today in your regional journal entry. In Oklahoma news, the Oklahoma Department of Agriculture, Food, and Forestry is closely monitoring confirmed cases of New World screwworm in Texas and New Mexico as officials work to keep the invasive pest from spreading into the state. The U.S. Department of Agriculture says New World screwworm larvae infest open wounds on livestock and other warm-blooded animals, feeding on living tissue. While the parasite can affect livestock, pets, wildlife, and humans, officials stress that it is not contagious and does not pose a threat to Oklahoma's food supply. To help prevent the pest spread, Oklahoma has implemented movement restrictions on animals entering the state from affected areas. Animals from infested states must be accompanied by proper health documentation, while livestock originating from designated infestation zones face additional inspection and permitting requirements through the Oklahoma State Veterinarian's Office. Agriculture officials are urging producers to monitor animals for signs of infestation and report any suspected cases immediately. Anyone with concern should contact the State Veterinarian's Office, a local veterinarian, or their county OSU Extension educator. In Nebraska news, a fast-moving wildfire in western Nebraska has prompted the closure of a section of Highway 20 between Harrison and Crawford as firefighters work to contain the blaze. According to the Nebraska National Forests and Grasslands, the South Fork fire has forced the highway closure while emergency crews respond to rapidly changing conditions. Fire Tracking Service Watch Duty reports the wildfire has burned approximately 800 acres and remains 0% contained. Governor Jim Pillen said Tuesday night that he had been briefed on the fire and is coordinating resources to assist local responders, including support from the Nebraska National Guard. Pillen said rugged terrain and windy conditions are making firefighting efforts more difficult. He also urged residents in the area to follow instructions from local authorities while crews continue working through dangerous overnight conditions. Officials continue to monitor the situation as firefighters battle the wildfire. No injuries or structural damage have been reported, and the cause of the fire remains under investigation. In Kansas news, power has been restored to about 75% of customers affected by Monday night's severe storms, according to Evergy, as crews continue working to repair widespread damage across central and northeast Kansas. High winds and severe weather knocked out electricity to more than 118,000 customers along the I-70 corridor, with some of the heaviest damage reported in Salina, Manhattan, and Topeka. The storms damaged or snapped approximately 500 power poles across the region, many of which will need to be replaced. Downed trees and strong winds also brought down power lines in numerous communities, complicating restoration efforts. Utility crews from across the region have deployed to assist with repairs. Salina experienced some of the most significant damage, with the entire city losing power for a period overnight. Evergy officials said about 200 power poles are being replaced in Salina alone. Crews expect power restoration in Manhattan and Junction City to be completed by late this afternoon, while service in the Topeka area is expected to be fully restored by late this evening. Restoration efforts in the Salina and Abilene areas are expected to continue through the remainder of the week. Officials are reminding residents to stay at least 30 feet away from any downed power line and to assume it is energized. Anyone who encounters a downed line should call 911 immediately and then notify Evergy. Kansas Attorney General Chris Kobach is urging Kansas residents to use caution and watch for potential scams involving unregistered contractors following storms that moved through the state Tuesday evening. The storms brought hail damage to Dickinson, Douglas, Ellis, Phillips, Rooks, Saline, Sherman, and Smith counties, along with damaging winds reported in Butler, Chase, Dickinson, Douglas, Ellsworth, Johnson, Lynn, Lyon, Marion, McPherson, Miami, Mitchell, Osage, Osborne, Ottawa, Russell, Saline, and Shawnee counties. Kobach said residents are often eager to begin cleanup and repairs quickly after severe weather, but stressed the importance of verifying roofing contractors before signing any agreements or allowing work to begin. He advised consumers to ensure contractors are properly registered in Kansas. Residents are encouraged to request a copy of a roofing contractor's registration certificate or ask for the company's registration number before hiring anyone for repair work. Kansas Attorney General Chris Kobach visited Wichita yesterday to speak out against recent clemency requests from death row inmates. Roger Normer of the Kansas News Service has more.
10: Kobach joined several Kansas sheriffs and family members of victims. 8 of 9 Kansas death row inmates have requested clemency from the governor. These include the Carr brothers, who were sentenced to death in 2002. Clemency can reduce a death sentence to life in prison. There are several steps in the process, including a limited window for public comment. The state has not executed anyone since 1965. Kobach says the review process is lengthy to ensure no mistakes.
11: The argument that these individuals have been on death row for such a long time is not an argument for clemency. If anything, it shows how careful the Kansas process is.
10: Governor Laura Kelly has not commented on her plans for the clemency requests. For the Kansas News Service, I'm Roger Nomer in Wichita.
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15: Rod Keene with a look at your regional forecast here on KFRM. In Nebraska today, partly to mostly sunny skies with a slight chance for showers and storms in the east. The highs will be in the upper 80s to the mid-90s with northwest winds at 10 to 20. Overnight in Nebraska, partly cloudy with a chance for showers and storms. The lows will be in the low to mid-60s with east to northeast winds at 10 to 15. Tomorrow, sunny to partly cloudy skies in Nebraska with a slight chance for showers and storms in the far east. Highs will be in the lower 80s with north to northwest winds at 15 to 25. Tomorrow night, partly cloudy skies with lows in the low to mid 50s. Winds will be diminishing and becoming variable at 5 to 10. Oklahoma today, sunny to partly cloudy skies. The highs in the mid to low 90s in the east to the upper 90s and low 100s elsewhere to the west. Winds southwest to south at 15 to 30. Overnight in Oklahoma, partly cloudy skies with lows in the upper 60s to the mid 70s in the panhandle, to the upper 70s to around 80 further east. Winds will be south to southwest at 15 to 25. Tomorrow in Oklahoma, sunny across the panhandle, while partly sunny skies along with a chance for storms develops further east across Oklahoma. South to southwest winds at 15 to 30, turning to the north in the panhandle. Tomorrow night, partly cloudy to mostly cloudy skies with a chance for showers and storms in Oklahoma. Lows will be in the upper 50s to the low 60s in the panhandle to the mid and upper 60s further east. Winds will be northeast at 10 to 15 with gusts over 20 early. In Kansas today, a slight chance for storms in the far east, otherwise partly to mostly sunny skies. Highs in the low 100s in the southwest and south central Kansas. The low will be to mid 90s elsewhere. North to northwest winds at 10 to 15 in north central and northwest Kansas, while southwest winds at 15 to 30 are expected elsewhere. In Kansas overnight, a chance for storms in the north and east, otherwise partly cloudy skies. Lows will be in the low to mid-60s in the northwest to the low 70s to around 80 elsewhere. Winds out of the northwest at 15 to 25 in northwest Kansas, while south winds at 20 to 30 continue elsewhere. Tomorrow in Kansas, sunny skies in the west with a mix of clouds and sun with a chance for scattered showers and storms in the east. Highs will be in the low 80s in the northwest to the mid and upper 90s in south central Kansas. Mid 80s to low 90s elsewhere across the state. Winds south to southwest at 15 to 30 in eastern Kansas, while gusty north to northwest winds are expected elsewhere. Tomorrow night, a chance for showers and storms in the southeast early, otherwise clear to partly cloudy. Lows will be in the low to mid-60s in south central and southeast Kansas, while the rest of the state falls into mid-50s to around 60. Winds in the north at 10 to 15 early, becoming variable at 5 to 10. That's been a look at your regional forecast right here on the Voice of the Plains, 550 AM, KFRM.
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16: Hello, good afternoon, everyone. This is Lonnie Pates with USDA's Market News Service with your local Kansas elevator grain bids for this Tuesday, June the 9th. For corn at country elevators in Kansas, Northwest Region 360 to 405, Southwest Region 385 to 405, in the South 410, in the West 365 to 375, and the Central Region at 365. Moving on to terminal elevator bids for corn in Kansas, Northeast Region at 418, Southern Region 355 to 370, in the East at $4, the Central Region at $375 to $380. Moving on to the sorghum bids at country elevators in Kansas. Northwest Region at $315 to $365, Southwest Region at $330 to $340, Southern Region at $333, in the West at $320 to $335, the Central Region at $326. Moving on to terminal elevator bids for sorghum in Kansas. Southern Region at $311 to $340, in the East at $340, the Central Region at $335 to $345. Moving on to soybeans at country elevators in Kansas. Northwest Region at $1009, Southwest Region $999 to $1024, Southern Region at $1024, and in the West at $979. Moving on to terminal elevator bids for soybeans in Kansas. Northeast Region at $10.89, Southern Region at $10.24 to $11.04, in the East at $10.69, Central Region at $10.19 to $10.84. Mills and processor bids for soybeans in Kansas in the Southeast Region at $11.49, Southern Region at $11.29, and the East at $11.14. Moving on to the hard red winter wheat bids at country elevators in Kansas. Northwest Region, $5.56 to $5.66. Southwest at $5.61 to $5.76. Southern Region at $5.56. In the West at $5.66 to $5.71. And the Central Region at $5.66. Terminal elevator bids for hard red winter wheat in Kansas. Southern Region at $5.82 to $6.11. The Central Region at 586 to 611, and in the east at 606. Moving on to hard white wheat bids at Country Elevators in Kansas. Northwest Region and Central Region at 566, Southwest Region 536 to 566, and the West at 551 to 571. Did have a terminal elevator bid for hard white wheat in Southern Kansas at 611. Moving on to the Nebraska Daily Elevator Grain Report for this Tuesday. For corn in Northeast Nebraska, 375. Northwest Region 351 to 405, Southwest at 356 to 371, Southern Region 370 to 380, in the East at 369 to 388, Central Region at 375 to $4, and the Southeast Region at 372 to 395. Moving on to sorghum bids in Nebraska. Northwest Region 260 to 310, Southwest Region and Central Region at 310, in the East at 295, in the Southeast at 315, and the Southern Region at 325. Moving on to soybean bids in Nebraska. Northwest Region 969 to 1009, Southwest Region 989 to 1004, Southern Region at 1034 to 1041, in the East at 1024 to 1059, Central Region 1024 to 1044, Southeast Region at 1029 to 1032. Moving on to hard red winter wheat in Nebraska. Northwest Region 516 to 560, 556, Southwest Region 523 to 531, Southern Region at 586, Central Region at 556, and in the Southeast Region at 576 to 581. And that's been your daily elevator grain reports for Kansas and Nebraska today. This has been Lonnie Pates with USDA's Market News Service in St. Joseph, Missouri. Have a great day, everyone.
17: This is Brady Womack reporting for the Oklahoma Department of Agriculture and the Federal State Market News Services for your closing cash grain market report for Tuesday, June the 9th. The annual golf wheat bid is up one at 7:30 and three quarters. The July Kansas City futures bid is 6:30 and three quarters. The basis for the golf bid is a dollar over the July Kansas City futures bid. September Kansas City wheat is up a half at 6:40 and a quarter. Our state elevators are one higher in a range of 556 to 593 per bushel. Those individual elevator bids, beginning with the northwestern part of the state, with Buffalo at 576, Cherokee 586, Hooker and Shattuck both at 571, Keys 561. In the north central part of the state, Alva, Manchester, both at 581, Perry 593, Ponca City 586. In the southwestern part of the state, El Dorado at 571, Frederick, Hobart, Lawton, and Temple all four at 576. In the south central, Davis 556. In the western part of the state, Clinton, O'Keene, and Weatherford all three at 581, Gary, Watonga both at 586. In the central part of the state, Banner 591, El Reno 581, Okarchi 586, Stillwater 593. And in the markets across the state, the close on Tuesday, June the 9th, Milo bids from state elevators reported one higher in the range of 294 to 344 per bushel. Soybean bids in Oklahoma quoted two lower in the range of 1014 to 1034 per bushel. Corn across the state was quoted one higher at 364 to 454 per bushel. At the Chicago Board of Trade, corn futures for July is up three quarters at 419 and a half. September corn is unchanged at 427 and a half. Soybean futures for July is down two at 1113 and three quarters. August soybeans is down two and a half at 1118 and three quarters. For cotton, mid-grade 41 leaf 4, staple 34 cotton, southwestern Oklahoma, average 6401 per pound. That does conclude our cash grain market report, and this is Brady Womack reporting for the Oklahoma Department of Agriculture and the Federal State Market News Services.
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15: 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Mackenzie Johnston. Good morning, Mackenzie.
20: Good morning, everybody. The markets are higher across the board here this morning. December corn is up 3.25 at 448.5. November soybeans are up 5.5 at 1137.5. July Chicago wheat is up 9 at 594.25. And July Kansas City wheat is up 6 at 636.75. Severe weather is expected across the U.S. plains and the Corn Belt over the next several days. On Tuesday, the storms extended from North Dakota all the way down to northern Texas, producing strong winds, hail, and tornadoes. The system is expected to move eastward across the Corn Belt through today and into tomorrow. In addition to severe storms, heavy rainfall is likely, with flood watches already in effect for parts of Kansas, Missouri, Illinois, Indiana, Kentucky, and Tennessee. Meanwhile, heat advisories have been issued from northern Minnesota all the way down to northeast Texas. Soybean futures declined for the eighth consecutive session yesterday. The November 26 contract fell about 4 cents to settle at 11.32 per bushel, its lowest level since mid-March. Futures were pressured by a multitude of factors, including favorable weather forecasts, weakening crude oil prices, and a lack of Chinese demand. However, losses were limited due to strength in soybean oil. Meanwhile, corn futures were narrowly mixed, and wheat futures closed mostly higher. Oil prices tumbled yesterday as WTI crude fell 3.4% to close at $88.20 per barrel. The decline came despite Iran reportedly shooting down a U.S. Apache helicopter near the Strait of Hormuz and President Trump vowing to respond. Instead, the market focused on Trump's claim that the U.S. and Iran are within days of reaching a deal to end the conflict. Trump, however, as we all know, has repeatedly said for weeks that a deal with Tehran was close, yet no agreement has ever materialized. Additional pressure came from Energy Secretary Chris Wright, who indicated that oil exports through the waterway are increasing and are expected to continue rising. And here this morning, U.S. crude is trading right around that $89 per barrel mark. The USDA will release its monthly crop production and WASDE report on Thursday morning at 11 Central Time. The agency typically leaves its U.S. production estimates unchanged in June. Traders are expecting no significant changes to either U.S. or global ending stocks. On the demand side for U.S. corn, any changes will likely come in the 25-26 balance sheet, with exports being the most likely area to be revised higher. For soybeans, traders have grown frustrated with the lack of U.S. soybean purchases by China, which could lead to a downward revision in demand, although it may still be too early for the USDA to make that adjustment. Usually this report isn't anything exciting, but you never know what might come out of the USDA, so we will just have to wait and see. The USDA is ramping up its efforts to contain the New World screwworm outbreak down south. Yesterday, the agency announced it has developed a new fly strain that is expected to double sterile fly production, the main tool used to combat pests. However, Ag Secretary Brooke Rollins stated that sufficient production capacity to cover Texas and other potential outbreak areas is unlikely to be in place until next summer. Over the past week, the USDA has confirmed 5 cases of New World screwworm here in the U.S., 4 in Texas, and 1 in New Mexico. Despite these developments, the markets have performed quite well. All live and feeder cattle futures contracts closed higher yesterday, with live cattle gaining as much as 289 per hundredweight and feeder cattle rising by up to 325 per hundredweight. Following yesterday's close, Mexico announced it will halt most imports of live U.S. animals due to the outbreak. Although U.S. cattle exports to Mexico are limited and largely consist of breeding and dairy cattle rather than feeder cattle, Mexico has confirmed more than 28,000 cases of New World screwworm since November 2024. So one might question, why are you halting imports of U.S. animals? According to Mexican officials, the ban on U.S. live animal imports is in place to protect its cattle herd in the northern part of the nation, where there are currently no confirmed cases of screwworm that is in the cattle herd. However, screwworm has been confirmed in other animals, such as goats and dogs in the northern region. Before screwworm was confirmed here in the U.S. last week, the most recent case in northern Mexico was within 50 miles of the U.S.-Mexico border. So the pest, even though it isn't in their cattle herd, it is running rampant in other animals across northern Mexico. We did have a flash sale of corn yesterday. U.S. exporters sold 5 million bushels of corn to unknown destinations for delivery during the current marketing year. Accumulated corn sales are up 26% for the current marketing year compared to the same period last year. And then finally, box beef prices, they were mixed yesterday. Choice was up 70 cents at $3.92.90, while Select was down $1.16 at $3.76.93. That is all I have for you guys this morning. Everyone have a fantastic day.
15: Thank you. And we'll talk to you again tomorrow.
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15: Take a look at some ag news here on KFRM. The U.S. MCA study shows agreement lowers grocery costs. A new study from Purdue University suggests the U.S.-Mexico-Canada agreement has helped keep food costs lower for American consumers while creating additional market opportunities for U.S. agriculture. Released by the Corn Refiners Association and the Agricultural Coalition of USMCA, the study estimates North American trade agreements save U.S. households about $700 annually on food purchases, equal to roughly 7% of total household food spending. Researchers found that every 1% reduction in food tariffs correspond with a average 2.8% decline in consumer food prices over a 10-year period. The report also warns that without USMCA, food tariffs would increase by an average of 7.4%, potentially erasing those savings within a decade. Food affordability remains one of the top concerns for American families, and this study makes clear that the USMCA is part of the solution, said Corn Refiners Association President CEO John Bode. Also, efforts to secure nationwide E15 ethanol fuel remain active in the U.S. Senate, offering renewed hope for corn growers seeking expand demand for their crop. And I'm sure they'll have more on that for you later today here on KFRM. It is time to bring you the 8 a.m. sale ring here on KFRM, and Ross Jansen will be coming in after that for a look at your weather.
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22: Good morning, Pratt Livestock. Auction time for Thursday, it's going to be 8:30. At 10 o'clock on the heifers, here's 166. Blacks and reds off the wheat, weighing 750 to 850. 19 red Angus OCV to 800 pounds. On the steers, 475 blacks out of the north, weighing 9.25 to 975. 80 red and chars weighing 925 to 975. 240 mostly black, they're off the grass, 850 to 950. 188 black, South Dakota origin, weighing 8 to 9. 160 blacks off the rye, northern origin, weighing 9 to 1,000. 90 black reds and chars, they're off the rye, 850 to 1,000. 65 mostly black, they're off the grass, weighing 900 pounds. There'll be no sale next week, Thursday, June 18th. 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Pratt Livestock, have a great day.
23: Winter Livestock Report for Wednesday, 3-2-1. Thank you and good morning. This is Ryan Falconer with the Winter Livestock Report. We're estimating 800 head for Wednesday, June 10th. You can watch it live on KDUS Air. We invite you to Dodge City for the sale Wednesday. We'll start at 9 o'clock. There'll be 100 feeder heifers and 250 feeder steers. Loads starting at 11, 150 calves and light yearlings to follow, and 100 breads and pairs at noon. Here's some consignments for this week. 40 black and red home-raised heifers, double vac weighing 750 to 850. 47 black and red steers, double vac weighing 900. 71 black home-raised steers, double vac weighing 850. 54 black, red, and char steers, home-raised and purchased, double vac weighing 900. 30 black and red home-raised steers, double vac weighing 750 to 850. 55 black, red, and char home-raised steers and heifers, they're 60 days weaned, double vac weighing 4 to 450. 30 red fall bred cows, they'd be 5 to 9 years old, and 6 black and red 5 to 6 year old pairs, calves are 150 to 200 pound calves. Also tomorrow, starting at 10 o'clock Central Time, 9 o'clock Mountain Time, we will have our High Plains video auction. On that, some consignments that are listed are 72 Angus Holstein cross steers, base weight of 660, 76 black and red native steers, base weight of 620, 85 black and red native heifers, base weight of 570. They all have a June 11th through June 22nd delivery date. Also, there is 70 black home-raised steers and heifers coming off the cow, delivery date of October 15th through October 22nd. 90 black home-raised steers and heifers coming off the cow, delivery date of October 7th through the 21st. Once again, we will start at 9 o'clock. There will be 100 feeder heifers, 250 feeder steers, load starting at 11, 150 calves and light yearlings to follow, and 100 breads and pairs at noon. Also, our High Plains video auction will start at 10 o'clock Central Time, 9 o'clock Mountain Time. If you have some consignments or some questions about the cattle market, please give us a call here at Winter Livestock in Dodge City, 620-225-4159, or you can get hold of myself, 620-393-5439.
24: This Friday, Fort Pierre Livestock, 13 to 1500, high-quality pairs and bred cattle, 1 o'clock Central, 12 noon, Mountain Time, Iverson Angus bull sale to follow. In the pairs, Stover Dispersion, there'll be 81 head of these home-raised black and baldy pairs from heifer to eights. Battle Creek Cattle Dispersion of heifers, 38 head of black heifer pair. Hanrahan, 23 Angus heifer pair with Charlotte calves. Hicks, 25 black heifer and 3-year-old pair. Herman, 25 black and baldy heifer and 3-year-old. Knuckles, 30 head of black heifer pair. Greaves with 16 head of Hereford heifer pair. Fred Ripberger and Sons, 35 home-raised purebred Angus pairs from 8 to 9. Bill and Barry Volberg, 35 home-raised Angus pairs, their 9s and 10s. Larson, 90 head of black and baldy solid to broken mouth pair. Etzcorn, 35 red Angus solid to broken mouth. Martinson, 25 home-raised Angus solid to broken. Dickman with 40 head of home-raised black baldy and red baldy 5 to broken mouth. Snedeker, 30 head of black broken mouth pair. Schultz, 35 black and baldy heifer to broken mouth. Black Ranch, 30 head of black and red pair from 5 to broken. Into the summer and fall calving bred cattle. Hudson fall dispersion, 55. Home raised black cows, heifer to 8. Elmore fall dispersion, 85. Home raised Angus cows from 3 to 9. Dakota Winds Ranch, 34. Black cows from heifers to broken. Vollmer and McPherson, 35. Black cows from 3 to broken. Black Ranch with 300 head of black and red cows from 5 to broken mouth, plus another 2 to 300 of these young, solid, and broken mouth bred cattle and pair. Again, this Friday, big run of webs at 7 in the morning, pairs and bred cattle, 1 o'clock Central, 12 noon Mountain Time. That's all this Friday, Fort Pierre Livestock. 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Again, this Friday, 13 to 1500 high quality pairs, as well as spring, summer, and fall calving bred cattle. Big run of webs at 7, pairs and bred cattle, 1 o'clock Central Time. 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
0: Well, good Wednesday morning, everybody. Mark Stock here with Big Iron Auction Company. And today, starting at 9 a.m. Central Time, we have a dandy of an auction. Over 1,000 items selling from over 100 different sellers. And right here at the get-go, you're going to find some outstanding quality equipment. Alan Holtis from Scranton, Kansas, has 18 items, including a 2007 Heggy STS-10 self-propelled sprayer. MBR Equipment LLC from Memphis, Missouri, will sell a John Deere S780 four-wheel drive combine, a John Deere 210G LC excavator. There's a 12-row 30 folding chopping cornhead, a 2023-year model, and also two 2023 John Deere Hydroflex 45-foot draper heads. In Reliance, South Dakota, the John Lee Cosgroves Estate Auction will be today, featuring a 2020 John Deere 6155M mechanical front tractor with loader and grapple fork, and a 2025 Chevrolet Colorado 4x4 crew cab pickup. Stoats Equipment, from their locations in Idaho and Utah, will be selling equipment today, including a John Deere 8360 RT track tractor, a John Deere W235 self-propelled windrower, and an H&S Top Shot manure spreader. Scott Rudzik is from Jetmore, Kansas. 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North Ridge Excavating in South Sioux City, Nebraska, will sell a 2016-year model Caterpillar D6N LGP dozer. The Leslie H. Brunts Estate Sale by Oxford, Nebraska, will feature 107 items, including a 1976 Cessna crop sprayer aircraft and a 1984 John Deere 4450 mechanical front tractor with a loader. The Big Iron Online Auction is today. The first items start to close at 9 o'clock this morning.
4: This is Lane Conkle with the Beaver County Stockyards. For our calf and yearling sale Tuesday, May 9th, we're expecting 31 to 3,200 head. We'll have 5 to 600 calves, mostly 4 to 6 weights, 40% weaned. There are 120 head of 3 and 4 weight calves off of one deal. There's 5 to 600 head of yearling heifers, mostly 6 to 8 weights. There is 150 head of 7 and 8 weight heifers off of one deal. There's 21 to 2,200 head of yearling steers, mostly 7 to 1,000 weights. There's 350 yearling steers, Hoffman Genetics off of wheat, off of one ranch. There's 177 head of ranch steers off of wheat, off of one ranch. 189 feeder steers, 180 feeder steers. So there'll be some good strings of steers. Our schedule for the 4th of July is as follows. We will have sales on June 29th and 30th. We will not have sales on July 6th and 7th. And we will start back with sales on July 13th and 14th. 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
7: We're joined now by meteorologist Ross Jansen as we take a look at the weather forecast for today on KFRM. 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
8: A cold front moving across western Kansas will be the feature to watch as we head into the afternoon and early evening. It's Wednesday. This is meteorologist Ross Jansen here with an update. A few thunderstorms are going to be possible along and east of Interstate 135. Most of that will be over with before 10 o'clock tonight. And this front is going to be responsible for shifting winds and eventually dropping the humidity and temperature for most of Kansas, but we may not experience that on a statewide scale until tomorrow afternoon. So this front's going to be around for at least the next 24 to 36 hours, but western Kansas will start to cool down as early as this afternoon. Most of Kansas will enjoy some lower humidity by tomorrow, and that will stick around into Friday as well. So maybe some good harvest days coming up here as we get into the afternoon today, tomorrow, and even on Friday, perhaps Saturday, could yield some better time cutting as we're looking at mostly dry weather over the next 2 to 3 days. Northwest Kansas will reach highs this afternoon in the lower 90s with the wind switching around to the northwest at 10 to 20. Low temperatures tonight around 60 degrees. How about highs around 80 tomorrow in northwest Kansas? Now, we will have a pretty stiff north wind, 15 to 25 and gusty. That will continue to lower the humidity. And then the wind is going to switch back to the south on Friday as we warm back up close to 90 degrees in northwest Kansas, and wind gusts will still be up around 25 to 30 miles an hour. For southwest Kansas, it'll be mid to upper 90s today, another hot one, but a wind shift is coming this afternoon, turning back to the northwest, 10 to 25 and gusty. And then now we will have a pretty stiff north wind, 15 to 25 and gusty. That will continue to lower the humidity. And then the wind is going to switch back to the south on Friday as we warm back up close to 90 degrees in northwest Kansas, and wind gusts will still be up around 25 to 30 miles an hour. For southwest Kansas, it'll be mid to upper 90s today, another hot one, but a wind shift is

0: And then tomorrow, once again, watch for a shift in wind from west back around to the north, as high temperatures will be in the mid to upper 80s for southwest Kansas on Thursday. Friday looks like upper 80s, southeast winds 10 to 20, and we do get into a possibility of a few scattered thunderstorms coming up late Friday night as the humidity starts to return to southwest Kansas. That may be enough to set off a few thunderstorms after dark Friday night. But central Kansas, mainly dry today, mid-90s. The wind strong out of the south, gusting up to 25 miles an hour. That will switch to the north for a few of you later on this evening. And then overnight, all of us will see a return of south winds, and low temperatures will be down in the 70s. It's going to be another warm day tomorrow, but watch for the cold front to come plowing through central Kansas by mid to late morning tomorrow. You'll notice the shift in wind back to the northwest, and some of the gusts will get up to 35, maybe 40 miles an hour for Thursday afternoon. Highs are mostly going to be in the 80s tomorrow. And Friday looks like a nice day, calmer winds, sunshine, mid to upper 80s for Friday afternoon. Now, we do get into a thunderstorm chance coming up this week, and there's another strong cold front that's going to be moving into the region on Saturday. Most of the morning and early afternoon looks like good harvest weather with sunshine. The humidity is going to be way up there, though. I mean, we're talking about some pretty steamy stuff going into Saturday afternoon with that wind out of the south, but that higher humidity is what's going to set us up for another round of scattered thunderstorms starting after 6 or 7 o'clock in the evening on Saturday. And those storms will gradually get pushed to the south as the cold front continues to move along. The least likely area of Kansas to get rain on Saturday will be in the northwest. Everybody else is in the running. High temperatures will be in the low to mid-90s for Saturday afternoon. It's going to be hot and humid. And then a big cool down Sunday. Looks like we drop back into the 70s for highs, and the chance for rain mostly gets pushed out of the region, but we will still have some scattered showers and a few thunderstorms coming up across western Kansas for Sunday morning to early afternoon. But any rain that we might get on Sunday is going to be much more scaled back and very scattered, most of which will be in western Kansas on Sunday. Then some drier air, lower humidity coming in to start next week. There is a morning possibility of rain on Monday, but that would not be statewide. That would mostly be over the southern part of Kansas and northern Oklahoma too. So we may have a rough go of things for harvest on Monday because it looks a little damp in the morning. But drier air and sunshine coming in Monday afternoon will essentially shut the rain off. And then several days next week look much more favorable to get the combines rolling on an extended period. We've got dry weather for Tuesday, Wednesday, and Thursday. The upper level winds next week are going to be coming out of the northwest to start the week. So that does tend to favor some drier weather as we go through our third full week in June. However, it doesn't stay that way because the upper level winds are going to shift back to the southwest by the end of next week. And that will once again put Kansas and the Central Plains back in the running for some more scattered thunderstorms coming up as we head toward our third weekend in June. So we're looking at the possibility of a pattern shift coming up in about a week and a half, and that would yield more possible storms. It will be getting much warmer later next week. We start the week with 70s Monday, 80s on Tuesday, and then we'll likely see a return of some 90s coming up during the second half of the week. But again, no prolonged period heat wave coming up, because even if we do get a bit hotter Wednesday, Thursday, Friday of next week, it would be knocked down by another change in the weather that's coming up as we move toward that third weekend in June. That's a look at your regional weather here for this Wednesday. This is meteorologist Ross Jansen, and I'll be back again tomorrow with another update.
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1: This is Steve Knopfinger reporting for KFRM on the 2026 winter wheat harvest tour. I am headed west of Stafford, Pratt, and Barber counties today, and I understand some of the counties like Edwards County got a little bit of light rain overnight, and some of these eastern counties are still trying to dry out for wheat harvest or getting some light rain this morning, unfortunately, for the wheat harvest. We'll be coming back at you with some interviews from some folks a little bit later. This is Steve Knopfinger reporting on the 2026 Wheat Harvest Tour.
2: The Kansas Sports Spotlight takes a shine on the high school baseball field. Today, a look at the 3A state championships played in Manhattan at the home of the K-State Wildcats. The number one seed was Council Grove, coming in with a 26-1 mark, but they lost in the opening round to Silver Lake in a 1-0 final. Silver Lake advanced to face Russell Victoria, the 4 seed, knocking off Colby 3-0. The 2 seed was Jeff West, but they fell to Girard, the 7 seed, in a 6-1 ball game. The other quarterfinal was Burlington and Frontenac, with Burlington advancing in a 5-3 victory. The semifinals, Silver Lake moves on after a win in extra innings, 2-1 over Russell Victoria, and Girard makes the championship game with a 2-1 victory over Burlington. In the consolation final for third place, it's Burlington winning 13-6, Burlington third, Russell Victoria fourth. And the 3A state championship belongs to Girard over Silver Lake in the title game in an 8-0 final. That shutout gave Girard, the Trojans, their first ever baseball state title. Girard, state champions, 3A baseball in the Kansas Sports Spotlight.
3: Making plans to enjoy our nation's forest and grasslands this summer? Your experience has become more streamlined. That, according to Chase Martin of the U.S. Forest Service. He explains that if you relied on one or more, perhaps several more, outdoor recreation apps on your mobile device to get information about parks, trails, etc. in the past, well,
4: in the past, we've had upwards of 30 mobile applications that were available. Those were to specific national forests. Those were to our different regions. But it was pretty confusing for our visitors to try to figure out which was the right application to figure out for them when they go on their trip.
3: And that's not even counting the multitude of third-party outdoor recreation apps available, which Martin says they are great.
4: But these are fragmented into different applications, campgrounds and trails, hiking experiences and mountain biking experiences and hunting experiences. Those are all in different applications.
3: That led the Forest Service to develop a one-stop, new, single-visitor information mobile app called National Forest and Grasslands, now available for download at Apple and Google Play app stores.
4: What they'll find is the most comprehensive set of national forest recreation resources that we've ever made available. So all of our campgrounds, all of our trailheads, all of our boat launches, all of our trails, all that information is going to be available within the application consistently nationwide for every national forest and grassland that we have. All that information is going to be easily sortable and findable by amenities that we have. And then most impressively, all of that data can be downloaded, taken offline, and enjoyed while you're out in your national forests and grasslands.
3: Downloadable as in maps, as well as real-time information.
4: We have safety alerts that are tied into that. Our fire information, you can see where any active fires are currently taking place in relation to our recreation resources. We have road information about where you can go and suggestions about different types of vehicles that may or may not be able to access those roads. And we have tours that will be coming on in our version 2 currently in development through the end of this year, where you just be able to go on and take driving tours and walking tours with them as they go into the National Forest.
3: I'm Rod Bain reporting for the U.S. Department of Agriculture in Washington, D.C.
5: Crafting a farm bill for all of agriculture. Hello, I'm Kellen Havikin with the latest agribusiness news on Brownfield. 100 years ago, Pioneer's founders had a vision that transformed the future of agriculture, and they've been innovating ever since. See how it all started at pioneer.com/100. CEO of the National Cattlemen and Beef Association, Carolyn Woodall, says passage of the legislation would bring much-needed certainty to the industry.
6: It's not just about us. We also need to make sure that all of our friends in agriculture are healthy, too. And for us, that's looking at our partners in the corn industry. If corn growers are not in a good place, then it's going to make it harder for us as cattle producers to be successful.
5: Senate Ag Committee Chairman John Bozeman tells Brownfield.
7: This is all about rural America, making it successful. And if you don't have a healthy agriculture component, you don't have healthy rural America because it's all that's left.
5: The owner of one of the largest sale barns in the country says access to land is contributing to the slow rebuild of the cattle herd. Jackie Moore is with Joplin Regional Stockyards in Missouri.
8: Anywhere where cattle country was, somebody that's made a lot of money is investing in those ranches. And it ain't about cattle. It's about hunting. It's about recreation. It's kind of about all those things. We're taking a lot of that country out of the mix. So we know we're going to run many cows there. We're just not going to do that.
5: He says the loss of productive farmland changes everything.
8: And we're not going to have anywhere to put these cows. So, we're never going to build the cow herd back where it once was. It's impossible.
5: But he tells Brownfield.
8: We probably don't need to as big as we're getting these fat cattle with, 980 or 1,000-pound carcasses. They're on all these steers. So maybe we don't need them all.
5: Some ag groups say more needs to be done to ensure the next generation of U.S. farmers and ranchers have access to prime farmland. Christian Quinn Thibodeau with the National Family Farm Coalition says outside land pressures continue to drive land values higher.
9: It's a 40% increase over the last 5 years. Corporations, and especially financial corporations, they buy the very best farmland in the very best farming regions, and they pay above market rates. And so in that way, they're really setting the market.
5: Market disruptions caused by the conflict in the Middle East are impacting pork producers. Swine lender Chris Ford with Farm Credit Services of America says the rise in global oil prices is being felt all across agriculture.
10: Which has a direct impact on diesel, which pretty much everything on the farm is driven off diesel, whether it be crop inputs, vehicles, those sorts of things. So that's having a pretty significant impact. Plus, then you see just the volatility that creates in the interest rate market, the bond markets.
5: He tells Brownfield fixed rates have risen since the conflict began.
10: The hope is when we see some of that calm down, we'll see the oil market get back into shape and we'll see our bond markets kind of get more in line to where we need to be at this time.
5: 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I'm Kellen Havikin for Brownfield.
11: The Tsukamoto School in Sacramento is a place of triumph. Some may not know the story behind the name, but when you dig deeper, you find a farm family who worked to make the best of a bad situation. 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
11: Mary Elle Tsukamoto grew up in Florin, California, but at the age of 5 in 1942, her family of Japanese descent was forced to leave their home for an internment camp.
13: When they removed us from each community, they divided the community into fourths. It's a military strategy. Divide and conquer.
11: There were 10 relocation camps throughout the U.S. After spending over a year there, though, the U.S. government wanted to turn the Jerome, Arkansas camp, where her family was housed, into a German POW camp.
13: My mother went on a 21-day speaking tour with other Christians and asked churches in Indiana if they would sponsor a family.
11: If there was no sponsor, the family would be moved to another camp. After 21 days, not one invitation came, However, the Methodist Church of Kalamazoo, Michigan, later agreed to take Mariel's family. In all, they spent 4 years from their home in Florin, California. But even after their return, they felt prejudices.
13: There were some places in Sacramento we could not go. You had to go to the dentist, you had to go to the bank, things that we had to do. And I always remember my mom being nervous.
11: Her father eventually sold their farm and worked for the government. Her mother became a school teacher, and a school is today named in her honor.
13: It is each one of our responsibilities as Americans who value and prize the freedom, the liberty, and the system that we have to be willing to fight for it and to speak up and not let this mistake happen to another group.
11: Mariel continues to share that message to countless groups of children and adults today. Traveling the countryside in Sacramento, California, I'm Andrew McRae.
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15: It is 8:29 here on KFRM, and time to check in with Lowden and Associates with Matt Hines. Good morning, Matt.
16: Good morning, Rod. Right now, we've got the green tire that's been continuing from the overnight. Corn opened up 2-4 higher, beans 4-7 higher. Wheat market's leading the way at 6-10 higher. Livestock side, cattle in the green as well. Live cattle 70-180 higher. Feeders 90-140 higher. Lean hogs, though, 30-50 lower. Let's recap yesterday's trade, and we'll see what's going on here today. Cattle futures were all higher on Tuesday, except the nearby August feeders, which held steady. All contracts traded both sides of unchanged after pulling lower on Monday. Lean hogs, though, continued the recent trend lower again. The nearby and soon-to-expire June contract dipping into new seven-month lows on Tuesday. That's almost wiping out the entire rally from last November up to the highs in February. Cash-fed cattle trade yet to develop this week. Texas and Nebraska show list appear smaller. Kansas about the same as last week. Bids were offered in Nebraska at 403 dress. So far, feedlots have passed. Last week's cash trade ranged from 255 live and topped out at 258 in all areas late in the week, with dress trade from 405 to 410. Greens were fairly quiet on Tuesday. Steady corn, higher wheat, small losses for beans. At least that's better than the massive losses experienced here the past couple weeks. Energies were treated on Tuesday with crude oil back below $90 a barrel. U.S. weather forecasts remain favorable and new news remains light. Corn and soybean planting about wrapped up. Conditions showed very little change. And winter wheat harvest continues to move north around the range. USDA will give us an update on Thursday with supply and demand. It doesn't appear we'll get much new news from it either. For the futures closes from Tuesday, June live cattle up 150 at 248.02, August up 297 at 239.70, August feeders again unchanged at 350.70, September up 325 at 350.70. June lean hogs down 45 at 93.57, July down 120 at 96.17. July corn finished up 0.75 at 419.5. December down 0.75 at 445.25. July soybeans down 2 at 11.13¾. November down 3.5 at 11.32. July Chicago wheat finished up 1¾ at 585. July Kansas City wheat up 1¢ at 6.30¾. July Minneapolis wheat down 2 at 6.17½. And July meal down $1.60 a ton at 301.10. From the early week sale barn report, Oklahoma City on Monday receipts of just 4,500 compared to last week. Feeder steers steady to 5 higher, instances of 10 higher though on heavier weight. Feeder heifers 2-8 higher, steer calves 10-20 lower, heifer calves 2-8 lower. 7-weight index steers averaged 368 to 381, 8-weight averaging 342 to 362. and Joplin Regional Stockyards, Carthage, Missouri on Monday. Receipts over 8,700. Compared to last week, feeder steers sold steady to 10 higher. Feeder heifers 5 to 18 higher. 7-weight index steers averaged 364 to 383. 8-weight averaging 351 to 356. Cattle slaughter on Tuesday estimated at 109,000 head. That's down 1,000 from last week, down over 9,000 from last year. Hog slaughter estimated at 485,000. That's up 2,000 compared to a week ago and up over 3,500 compared to a year ago. Box beef cutout values yesterday were mixed on good demand with 138 loads sold. Choice up 70 cents at $3.92.90. Select down $1.16 at $3.76.93. The CME feeder cattle index at $3.68.20. Lean hog index at $92.76. And cash pork carcass cutout values down $2.50 at $95.96. June live cattle contract high was back on May 1st at 256.62. We have had choppy sideways trade since. Support down at last week's low at 243.70. June is now in delivery, though, and still holding a steep discount to cash. August feeders also hit a new contract high on May 1st at 379.45. We've been holding a lower trend since. Got down to a new six-month low last week at 335.95. Then a $22 rally to last Friday's high. Resistance next is up around 366. June lean hogs again continue to hold the lower trend, down to a new seventh-month low yesterday at 93.52, with a low from last November at 93.10. Currently, we have June live cattle up 62 at 248.65, August down 2 at 239.67. And December down 32 at 231.32. August feeders down 12 at 354.02. September steady at 350.70. October up 2 at 346.92. Well, June lean hogs right now down 32 at 93.25. July down 7 at 96.07. Over in the grains, we're again all higher overnight as short covering continues. Corn was 2 to 3 higher. Beans and wheat anywhere from 4 to 9 higher. Outside markets currently have equity sharply lower. The U.S. dollar's lower right now. And energy's higher. Crude oil currently up $1.20 a barrel at $89.40. The weekly energy report will be out later this morning. Expectations for a 1% decrease in ethanol production week over week. And stocks to hold steady, possibly a 1% increase. The June USDA crop report is typically not a major market mover. The more meaningful data typically comes at the end of June from the quarterly stocks report and acreage reports. Average trade estimates for both old crop and new crop not straying too far from the main numbers. Old crop wheat stocks could increase. Exports were a bit shy of the final estimate. New crop stocks expected to be slightly lower. Maybe USDA will lower production estimates here again. Corn stocks for both old crop and new crop range anywhere from plus or minus 10 million bushels from May, and soybean stocks plus or minus 2 million bushels. Scattered rains from western Kansas to Ohio overnight. Heavier rains begin later today, and forecasts remain very wet over the next 7 to 10 days. For the eastern half of the southern plains, the southeast, and the corn belt. 6 to 10 day outlook still showing below normal temps for the middle half of the U.S., above normal on both coasts, with above normal moisture for the southern and eastern halves, below normal up in the Pacific Northwest and a portion of the northern plains. Looking at the grain charts, July corn down to a new contract low on Monday at 412.5. That's down 75 cents from the early May high. Nearby resistance now up at 459. December corn broke through the $5 barrier for the first time since December of 2023, up to 506.5 back on May 13th. Also, though, lower since, and down to a new recent low at 441, with the contract low at 439. Nearby resistance at 475, then 485. July soybeans down to a new 4-month low on Tuesday at 11.10 and a quarter. Support next at 10.90, resistance around 11.70. November was still holding a higher trend up until last week. We hit a new 3-month low, though, on Monday at 11.28 and 3/4. Support next at 11.18, resistance up at 11.99. July Chicago, we also down to a new 3-month low on Monday at 5.74 and 3/4. Support next at 5.72, resistance up at 6.28. July Kansas City wheat, a low from last Friday at 6.14. Support right around the $6 level, nearby resistance at 6.61. July Minneapolis wheat down to a new 3-month low overnight at 6.13. Support next at 5.92, resistance at 6.74. July soybean meal, a new 4-month low on Tuesday at 3.01. Support at 2.98 and resistance up at 3.28. Currently, we have July corn up 1.25 at 4.20 3/4. September up 1.5 at 4.29. December up 1 3/4 at 4.47. July soybeans up 6.25 at 11.20. August up 5.25 at 11.24. November up 4 at 11.36. July Chicago wheat currently the leader, up 5.5 at 5.90 3/4. September up 5.25 at 6.02. July Kansas City wheat up 4 at 6.34 3/4. September up 3 at 6.43 1/4. July Minneapolis wheat up 5 at 6.23. And July meal up 2.20 a ton at 3.03.30. Wishing you all a great day. 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
19: Recently, the federal bureaucracy was dealt a blow. Relying on a 2024 Supreme Court opinion, a federal appellate court ruled that when an agency's claim shares a common core with traditional common law, the Constitution requires the dispute to be tried before a neutral judge in a real Article III federal court, not an internal agency tribunal. For agriculture, this is a potential lifeline against federal overreach. If a federal bureaucrat tries to drag you into an internal hearing over heavily regulated matters that mimic common law rights, the court's opinion provides a roadmap to demand a move to federal court. This strips the agency of its home field advantage and forces it to face a higher burden of proof and strict constitutional protections. Perhaps the era of untouchable administrative enforcement is facing a constitutional reckoning. This has been the Agricultural Law and Tax Report. I'm Roger McCollum.
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0: It's Trish Svoboda with KFRM, and it's time to take a look at your Kansas News Today in your Morning Kansas Journal entry. Power has been restored to about 75% of customers affected by Monday night's severe storms, according to Evergy, as crews continue working to repair widespread damage across central and northeast Kansas. High winds and severe weather knocked out electricity to more than 118,000 customers along the I-70 corridor, with some of the heaviest damage reported in Salina, Manhattan, and Topeka. The storms damaged or snapped approximately 500 power poles across the region, many of which will need to be replaced. Downed trees and strong winds also brought down power lines in numerous communities, complicating restoration efforts. Utility crews from across the region have deployed to assist with repairs. Salina experienced some of the most significant damage, with the entire city losing power for a period overnight. Evergy officials said about 200 power poles are being replaced in Salina alone. Crews expect power restoration in Manhattan and Junction City to be completed by late this afternoon, while service in the Topeka area is expected to be fully restored by late this evening. Restoration efforts in the Salina and Abilene areas are expected to continue through the remainder of the week. Officials are reminding residents to stay at least 30 feet away from any downed power line and to assume it is energized. Anyone who encounters a downed line should call 911 immediately and then notify Evergy. Kansas Attorney General Chris Kobach is urging Kansas residents to use caution and watch for potential scams involving unregistered contractors following storms that moved through the state Tuesday evening. The storms brought hail damage to Dickinson, Douglas, Ellis, Phillips, Rooks, Saline, Sherman, and Smith counties, along with damaging winds reported in Butler, Chase, Dickinson, Douglas, Ellsworth, Johnson, Lynn, Lyon, Marion, McPherson, Miami, Mitchell, Osage, Osborne, Ottawa, Russell, Saline, and Shawnee counties. Kobach said residents are often eager to begin cleanup and repairs quickly after severe weather, but stressed the importance of verifying roofing contractors before signing any agreements or allowing work to begin. He advised consumers to ensure contractors are properly registered in Kansas. Residents are encouraged to request a copy of a roofing contractor's registration certificate or ask for the company's registration number before hiring anyone for repair work. Kansas Attorney General Chris Kobach visited Wichita yesterday to speak out against recent clemency requests from death row inmates. Roger Normer of the Kansas News Service has more.
1: Kobach joined several Kansas sheriffs and family members of victims. 8 of 9 Kansas death row inmates have requested clemency from the governor. These include the Carr brothers, who were sentenced to death in 2002. Clemency can reduce a death sentence to life in prison. There are several steps in the process, including a limited window for public comment. The state has not executed anyone since 1965. Kobach says the review process is lengthy to ensure no mistakes.
22: The argument that these individuals have been on death row for such a long time is not an argument for clemency. If anything, it shows how careful the Kansas process is.
1: Governor Laura Kelly has not commented on her plans for the clemency requests. For the Kansas News Service, I'm Roger Nomer in Wichita.
0: All-terrain vehicles, or ATVs, are essential for many farmers and ranchers, but can pose serious safety risks. Tawny Larson, project manager for the Kansas Agriculture Safety and Health Program at K-State, says ATVs are involved in more crashes and fatalities than UTVs, often due to excess speed or inattentive driving. One common hazard is underage operators who may not be cognitively ready to handle a large, fast vehicle.
23: Extra passengers are also a big thing with ATV users. 1/3 of the injuries involve passengers, as most ATVs are designed for just one operator. And then the rough terrain and obstacles is also an issue, and rollovers happen quite often on ATVs. Something to keep in mind, too, is that ATVs are not designed for highway use. Some states, they are legal to be on the highway, but that doesn't mean that the tires are correct and the speed would be appropriate to be on a highway.
0: ATV safety is similar to motorcycle safety, and much of the protective gear is the same. It's important to wear a Department of Transportation approved helmet, along with eye protection, such as safety goggles or glasses.
23: sunglasses are not significant enough to cover and protect the eyes, but maybe with goggles over it, they would be okay. And then long sleeve pants and shirts, as well as proper footwear. So sturdy boots, no sandals, flip-flops, Crocs, that kind of thing.
0: Larson points out that one safety tip often overlooked is ensuring the ATV is the right size for the rider, whether adult, child, or teenager. It's crucial that children have the strength and skill to reach all controls and react appropriately before a crash. The proper fit is key, so Larson recommends visiting a dealer to ensure the ATV is correctly sized for a child. And that's your news out of Kansas in today's Morning Kansas Journal entry. For more news from the KFRM listening area, visit KFRM.com. For your KFRM news, the voice of the Plains, I'm Trish Swoboda.
2: Good morning from Oklahoma. I'm Dave Deacon with a look at what's happening in agriculture and rural life across our great state in this episode of Red Dirt and Round Bales. Since the beginning of April, I've been traveling Oklahoma documenting the wheat crop for the Oklahoma Wheat Commission and watching a crop try its best to make a plant out of the red dirt that we love. The thousands of miles I've traveled this season from Walters in the south and several trips across the central regions of the state through north central Oklahoma all the way up into the panhandle, well, it's allowed me to really think about why wheat in Oklahoma? Here's the strange thing about hard red winter wheat. It's the winter part. It needs winter. And this year, it didn't get all of that winter that it needed. Most crops are waiting on the warmth in the spring and the sun to climb higher and the soil to loosen up. But winter wheat has a different way about it. You plant it in the fall when the year is winding down. It sprouts. It settles in. It puts down roots while the days get shorter. Frost, wind, bare fields, long nights, and somewhere in all of that cold, the plant gets ready. There's a scientific word for that process, vernalization. It means winter wheat needs a stretch of cold before it can move from just growing leaves to making a head of grain. A farmer out here needed more than hope. He needed a crop that knew how to wait. Turkey Red was a hard winter wheat tied to German-speaking Mennonite farmers from the Russian Empire, especially the communities around the Black Sea region and Crimea. In the 1870s, many Mennonites left Russia for North America. They were looking for land, religious freedom, and a place where their families could live according to conscience. And when they came, they brought more than belongings. They brought farm knowledge. By the 1870s, German Mennonite immigrants from Russia had introduced Turkey Red hard winter wheat into Kansas. It proved well-suited for the plains. It could handle fall planting, it could survive winter, and it made strong bread flour. And it fit dry, open country better than many earlier wheats did. One important name in that Kansas chapter was Bernhard Workington. He came to the United States in 1871, helped encourage Mennonite settlement in Kansas, worked for the Santa Fe Railway, experimented with hard red winter wheat, and arranged a large shipment of wheat seed from Russia to Kansas in 1885. Because wheat was never just a crop. Wheat needed mills. It needed railroads and elevators. It needed people who knew how to grow it, harvest it, grind it, ship it, sell it. Then the story moved south. Before the land run of 1889, wheat was already being grown in Indian Territory. After the land openings, Mennonite families were among those who came to the Oklahoma Territory. The 1889 land run happened in April. Too late for fall planted winter wheat that first season. Then, of course, came drought. The dry years after 1889 were severe enough that some settlers borrowed seed wheat from the Santa Fe and Rock Island railways. Imagine that. Not much money, new land, unreliable rain, and still they borrowed seed to put in the ground. That takes a quiet kind of faith, the kind that says, we'll plant anyway. When the drought finally broke in 1896, wheat helped many Oklahoma farm families hang on. And from there, hard red winter wheat became part of Oklahoma's rhythm. Plant in the fall, wait through winter, watch the spring, and cut in early summer. It was a crop built around patience. And maybe that is why it still fits into this place so well. A wheat field does not prove itself the day it sprouts. As we saw this year, it has to go through wind. It has to go through cold. It has to go through dry spells, muddy spells, and everything in between. Then, if things go right,
3: it turns gold. That's the beauty of hard red winter wheat. It doesn't avoid hardship. It uses it. And every May and June, when combines roll and elevators start filling, that old story rises again. A crop planted before winter. A crop made ready by cold. A crop that reminds us sometimes endurance is not just surviving the hard seasons. Sometimes the hard season is what prepares you to bear grain. To learn more about the introduction of hard red winter wheat to Oklahoma, visit reddirtandroundbales.com. I'm Dave Deacon, and we'll talk with you next time when we take another look at rural life and agriculture in Oklahoma on Red Dirt and Round Bales.
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15: Rod Keene with a look at your regional summary here on KFRM. More ups and downs continue with our temperatures across the Central Plains in the next several days. This will be driven by an active jet stream pattern that continues to usher a series of upper troughs over the northern Rockies and into the northern plains. These systems will keep the ebb on the flow of hot and humid air across the region as a series of warm and cold fronts impact the area. The result will be an unsettled stretch of periodic shower and storm opportunities that play out into the mid-month and beyond. That's been a look at your regional summary right here on the Voice of the Plains, 550 AM, KFRM.
6: 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With more practical tips and useful advice, this is the Old Farmer's Almanac Radio Report for Wednesday, June 10th, the 161st day of the year. Actress Judy Garland was born on this day, and the first class of midshipmen graduated from the U.S. Naval Academy in 1854. So the perennials are doing nicely, the lawn well-manicured, but your landscape still lacks a certain pizzazz. A few well-chosen annuals just might do the trick, especially in those dark, shady corners. Here are some shady characters to consider. 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Don't be surprised if they turn a shady corner into an unexpected focal point of your summer landscape. That is the Old Farmer's Almanac Radio Report. 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
24: 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It is a midweek Wednesday. Check into sports. NBA playoffs are back at it tonight after San Antonio stole one back away from the Knicks. New York went to San Antonio and went up 2-0. Knicks trying to win their first NBA championship since 1973. But then San Antonio repaid the favor, winning Game 3 in New York at Madison Square Garden. Now they square off again this evening. The Knicks looking to go up 3-1, which would be a commanding lead. And the Spurs hoping to get it back to even and have a chance to head back home. The win by the Spurs, by the way, on Monday night snapped a 13-game postseason winning streak. The Knicks, who went 45 days without a loss following a 109-108 setback against Atlanta in the Eastern Conference first-round series back on April 23rd. Matchup tonight tips off at Madison Square Garden. The NHL Stanley Cup playoffs were in action last night, and it's the Carolina Hurricanes who have knotted up the series at 2-2 after a 5-3 win last evening. That series tied up in the championship 2-2 They will play Game 5 tomorrow night in Carolina. And in Major League Baseball, the Kansas City Royals are still 28-39 on the season. A long way to go to get back in a position, but at least they've made a move. They won 5 of their last 6 games now. Kansas City last night trailed, but came back to tie it in the 4th and take a 5-3 lead. A 5-2 lead. They would go on to win at 5-3 over the Rangers in Kansas City last night. Huge night for Jack Caglione, who went 3-for-3 with 2 dingers and 3 ribbies in the ball game. Stephen Kolek struggled through the first 3 innings, but was able to get through fairly clean. He allowed 2 runs, 1 earned, and 8 hits. And the bullpen once again holds up. Steven Cruz retired all 4 batters he faced, striking out 2 to get the win. Alex Lang struck out 2 in a hitless 9th, his 4th save this season, all in the last 6 Royals games. And again, the Royals have won 5 of their last 6. They host Texas again tonight. Look at sports on this midweek Wednesday for 550 AM radio. I'm Rocky Downing.
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8: 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Nomination or applications for the awards are due July 17th. 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
15: It is 9:01 here on KFRM, and time to check in with Ag and Investments' Sue Martin. Good morning, Sue.
12: Good morning. Well, we have a screen in green today. All the grains are higher, albeit corn has come off its highs a little bit. But the beans are rising and shining today. They were dragging yesterday, but today they're joining the crowd. And, of course, beans got to a 50% retracement from the low before the move up towards the $12 and like 14 cent high basis November. So we're seeing a market respond to that technically. And we had timing for beans, corn, and wheat yesterday. And so wheat is following through, not running away, and is, of course, trying to be strong, especially in the KC, on the talk of what's going on with the crop, you know, the further crop tour, so to speak, as you and I were talking about. Oklahoma yields, the further north they go, the worse it gets. And of course, crop condition ratings implied that, too. And so there's talk of zeroing out crops in Oklahoma, and that's putting a little support under the wheat market at this time. Another thing that I think is offering very quiet support is the inability to strike a good ceasefire between Iran and the U.S. Now, Iran tries to blame Israel and the U.S. for voiding the ceasefire and that they are just retaliating. And, of course, the opposite is true of the U.S., talking about Iran. So you know, it just doesn't look like we're going to see a settlement of that agreement, which doesn't shock me at all. But in the meantime, that could also be putting a little stability under the wheat market and maybe even corn. We've had a huge break in the corn, 75 cents, you know, very easily and very quickly in a short time. And for this time of the year, that's a hard break. And so the market's stabilizing. And it also, we note that Iran, they import pretty much all of their corn and wheat. And that is a concern for their people because of the fact that the Strait of Hormuz remains closed. But Iran is threatening to expand this war. And if they do, that could, you know, jeopardize the Mediterranean, the Red Sea, you know, you name it. And so they're threatening to expand it, which I fear would then become a World War III. I don't think we're there yet. I think that would be more like sometime next year, maybe 2028. In the meantime, you know, the weather, Japan's Weather Bureau did confirm the arrival of El Nino as their equatorial Pacific waters continue to dramatically warm. But more importantly, the U.S. Climate Protection Center offers nearly 70% odds that a super El Nino will develop by later this year. And so that's interesting because there's a lot of comparisons I'm seeing, different entities, analysts, what have you, basically comparing this year's El Nino potential to be even stronger than that of the number one or largest El Nino, super El Nino, of 1877-1878. That year, ocean temps reached 2.8 degrees Celsius above normal. And, of course, they talk about back then, around the world, 50 million people died from drought and famine that lasted into 1880. You know, then the next one in line, which I can remember, was the 1982-83 Super El Nino, which caused droughts in Australia, Africa, and Peru, but also in parts of Brazil. And it did push extreme heat across the central U.S. from very late June through August. And that's in 1983. And so that's interesting because it started off with a lot of rain and then ended up with a lot of heat. And that did damage U.S. crops. And then, of course, you have the 1987-98, which saw 16% of the world's coral reefs perish as sea surface temperatures reached 1.5 degrees above normal in Celsius. And, of course, then the next one was 2015-16 event, which was third strongest on record. And then the 23-24 was the fifth strongest. Well, it's kind of interesting because the 2015-16 event, which, you know, was leaned into 2016, well, that in a year ending in a six, which I've talked about, the last 11 of them since 1916, won. Put a high in for the year in June and for any contract, and actually for a lead contract, let's put it that way. And that was only one time did that occur since 1916 in the month of June, and that was that year of 2016. And but more importantly, the reason we're seeing the comparison of the potential of 1877-1878, largest, strongest, I guess I should say strongest, event of an El Nino or Super El Nino, is because this year's Super El Nino is forecast that it could reach record temps with readings of 3 degrees Celsius above normal and either tie or be even stronger than the one of 1877-78. So there's lots of comparisons, but what's interesting is if that should occur, now we've got weather sources that are talking about how we could see this temperatures this year. You know, we're wet, so to speak, in June here, and as we go towards late June, we start to cool down, dry off a little bit. But they're talking as we get towards the latter part of July and the first half of August to be very hot. And then, of course, the other question is it hot and dry or hot and wet? It may end up actually being hot and dry. And if that were the case, that would send the bean market running because we need our bean crop, and it would be in, and especially with China maybe following through that they would buy 25 million metric tons of beans. You know, it just goes back to the fact that we probably, and the corn would be in reproductive stage, and we've had excellent demand in exports for corn. And, of course, then you have this huge biodiesel program. It could send the grain markets just surging. So we'll take one step at a time. We're watching and listening to others and how they're thinking about this weather. And then, of course, inflation increased for the month of May. And so, and I believe we're like 2% greater than what was being forecast by the Federal Reserve. And so if that be the case, that could lead to higher interest rates, which farmers don't need, but higher interest rates in the latter part of this year. So, you know, I think banks, too, believe rates are going higher rather than lower. And with a war going on with Iran, I don't see how we can have interest rates dropping. I would have to believe they would be going higher. So we'll see what happens. But currently, Rod, we have cattle starting to soften or weaken a little bit on the feeders while the fats are still stronger. And, of course, June fats at 249.50 make that 249.15 now, up $1.10. And so they're trying to narrow in, get closer towards the cash market. And, of course, we have to keep in mind that on Friday we have the expiration of June options, and then we go into delivery on next Monday. So it'll be interesting to see, but actually I think we expired our June options. Excuse me, I was wrong on that. We expired our June options last Friday, and so we're into delivery. And but, you know, the market should, the old rule of thumb is cash and futures come together in delivery or at, by expiration. Well, we'll see what happens, but it looks like it's trying to do something. And with that, Rod, I'm going to turn this back to you. One more thing. We've got to keep in mind all the millions of people that will be coming for the World Cup to 16 different major cities in the U.S. I would have to think that would be a lot of increased beef demand in this cattle market. With that, I'm going to turn this back to you, Rod. If anyone has questions, they can call us at 1-800-527-0051.
15: 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We'll check in with you again tomorrow.
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Time to take a look at the markets. In the corn for July, up 2 1/4, 4.21 3/4. September, up 2 1/4, 4.29 3/4. The December, up 3, 4.48 1/4. Kansas City wheat for July, up 6 1/2, 6.37 1/4. September, up 5, 6.45 1/4. December, up 5 1/2, 6.60. In the Chicago wheat, July up 6 3/4, 5.92 1/4. The September up 6 1/2, 6.03 1/4. December up 5 3/4, 6.20 1/4. In the soybeans for July, up 13 3/4, 11, up 13 1/2 now at 11.27. In the August, up 12 1/2, 11.31 1/4, and the November is up 10 at 10 at 11.42. Soybean meal for August, up $3 at 304.20. September, up 2.20, 303.90. October, up 150, 303.40. Soybean oil for August, up 32. 73.93. September, up 31, 72.71. October, up 31, 71.59. In the cotton, soybean meal for August, up $3 at 304.20. September, up 2.20, 303.90. October, up 150, 303.40. Soybean oil for August, up 32, 73.93. September, up 31, 72.71. October, up 31, 71.

0: 75.60. In the live cattle for June, up 92, 248.95. August up 72, 240.42. And the October up 70, 232.92. Feeder cattle for August is unchanged at, or down two now at 354.12. September up 20, 350.90. October up 32, 347.22. In the lean hogs for June, down 15, 93.42. July up 72, 96.87. August up 60, 95.32. And that's been a look at your markets here on KFRM. 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
2: And now the Daily News Drop. Wall Street finished mixed Tuesday after a day of trading driven by renewed concerns over AI stocks, Middle East tensions, and anticipation of today's inflation report. More on that in just a moment. But first, the Dow Jones Industrial Average managed to close higher on Tuesday, gaining about 85 points, while the S&P slipped. And the NASDAQ fell 1%. Investors rotating out of AI names and into defensive sectors such as consumer staples, healthcare, utilities, and real estate. Among the day's biggest winners, Nuvalent, which surged more than 30% after pharmaceutical giant GSK announced a $10.6 billion acquisition deal. Credo Technology also rallied roughly 6%, reaching a record high amid continued enthusiasm for AI infrastructure plays. On the downside, technology stocks led the retreat. Salesforce was among the Dow's worst performers, dropping nearly 4%, while Apple fell more than 3.5%. Chip makers, including Arm Holdings and Marvel Technology, also posting steep losses as investors took profits after recent gains. Meanwhile, oil prices dropping nearly 4%, as the Strait of Hormuz has seen an uptick in traffic, although it remains below the average of 125 to 140 vessels a day. Well, today traders will turn their attention to the Consumer Price Index report, a key measure of inflation which could influence the Federal Reserve's next move on interest rates. Economists expect annual inflation to rise to about 4.2% in May, which would be the highest reading since 2023. Core inflation, which strips out food and energy prices, is expected to edge up to 2.9%. Rising oil prices, transportation costs, and ongoing tensions in the Middle East are among the factors pushing, of course, those prices higher. Existing home sales jumping 3.2% in May, the strongest month since December, and well ahead of economists' expectations. Buyers were helped by lower mortgage rates and an expanding housing market. The IPO race continues. Tech company OpenAI says it has filed the confidential paperwork for its initial public offering. No date has been set yet. OpenAI is one of many tech companies lining up to get their public offering out this year, as SpaceX is poised to be the biggest IPO on record. The New World screwworm has crossed into the U.S., and ag officials are scrambling to stop its spread. The USDA has confirmed cases in Texas and New Mexico involving cattle. The parasite feeds on living tissue and can be deadly to livestock. For the beef industry, the stakes are enormous. Ranchers face higher veterinary

0: costs, livestock losses, and increased inspections. Officials are ramping up surveillance and efforts to prevent the spread. Here's an agriculture story that's flying under the radar. U.S. Department of Ag has opened up applications for a new relief program that could provide eligible fruit, vegetable, and specialty crop growers with payments up to $250,000. The program is designed to help farmers deal with rising labor costs, higher input prices, and ongoing market disruptions. The USDA has set aside $1.6 billion for the effort, with payments already beginning to roll out this month. Growers of crops ranging from strawberries, peaches, to apples, nuts, and vegetables may qualify depending on your acreage and crop type. And for those farmers squeezed by inflation, labor shortages, and weather challenges, it could provide a much-needed financial boost heading into the summer growing season. It appears likely the World Cup will feature empty seats when the tournament kicks off later on this week. A Financial Times report shows nearly 180,000 unsold tickets. The reason? High ticket prices. And finally, the humble vending machine is getting a high-tech makeover. New AI-powered vending machines are popping up in airports, office buildings, college campuses, using cameras and sensors to automatically track what customers take and then charge them without ever pressing a button. It's part of a growing push towards cashier-free shopping, and one more sign that artificial intelligence is finding its way into even the most ordinary parts of daily life. I'm Jeff Vaughn. That's your Daily News Drop.
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2: Breaking news this hour from Town Hall. I'm Rich Thomason. Rising gas prices played a big role in surging inflation last month. The Labor Department says consumer prices rose 4.2% in May compared to a year ago, inflation hitting a three-year high last month. Things have been heating up again between the U.S. and Iran.
3: Attacks are again shaking the Middle East today. This comes after the United States claimed that Iran smashed a drone into an Apache attack helicopter, causing it to crash off the coast of Oman. Now, this morning, the U.S. military launched strikes across southern Iran. Iranian state media announced that there had been blasts in Keshem Island near Bandar Abbas and other sites in the country.
2: Correspondent Jonathan Gambrell. Among the results from yesterday's primaries in four states, in Maine, Graham Plattner, the Democratic nominee for U.S. Senate, will face Republican incumbent Susan Collins in the general election. South Carolina, Republican gubernatorial candidates, State Attorney General Alan Wilson and Lieutenant Governor Pamela Yvette advance to a runoff. And Republican Steve Hilton will be facing Democrat Xavier Becerra in the California governor's race. From Canada comes the story of the airline pilot who wasn't.
4: Jeffrey Wall operated as an airline captain for more than 900 flights between 2009 and last year. But Deputy Police Chief Nick Milinovich says Wall did not have a license to fly large commercial passenger planes. Wall is accused of using fraudulent documents to pass as a pilot. Air Canada claims safety was not compromised, and Wall was removed once it was learned he was not properly licensed. Police say he made more than $2 million as a pilot. I'm Ed Donahue.
2: On Wall Street, the Dow is down 210 points, while the Nasdaq is off 95 points. More on these stories at townhall.com.
5: 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And happy birthday to us.
2: Afghanistan accuses Pakistan of launching new airstrikes, killing at least 13 people and wounding 14 others.
6: A tribal elder and a local journalist from Khost told the BBC that there were explosions in the middle of the night when two civilian houses were hit in Spera district. They said initial reports suggested that 8 people were killed and 2 others injured. Another local journalist from Kunar said that bombing there had killed one child. The Afghan Taliban spokesman shared graphic images of the children he says were killed by Pakistan. The relationship between the two countries has dramatically deteriorated over the last 8 months. Pakistan has previously launched air attacks on Afghanistan, saying it is targeting infrastructure that supports terrorists. But on this occasion, it's yet to comment. The Afghan Taliban have always denied they harbor these groups.
2: And that report filed by BBC correspondent Caroline Davis. News and analysis at townhall.com. Sweden is all set to ban cell phones in the schools.
7: It will happen in the next academic year as part of a broad reversal on the use of screens in classrooms. The Swedish center-right coalition government is prioritizing more reading time and less screen time, particularly among preschool students, by favoring books and other traditional learning tools. Sweden's plans are part of a broader shift and an international digital reckoning against smartphones. Keith Peters reporting.
2: Hollywood directors have reached a 4-year tentative contract agreement with studios and streaming services. The Directors Guild of America and the Alliance of Motion Picture and Television Producers struck the deal after 4 weeks of talks. Similar 4-year deals have been ratified recently by unions representing writers and actors. This agreement adds to the likelihood of long-term labor peace in Hollywood despite industry turmoil. More on these stories at townhall.com.
8: Their name came from being fast at the quarter mile, but today's quarter horses seldom race that far. I'm Rick Lamb, and this is the Horse Show Minute. American colonists loved to race their horses, often doing it right through the heart of town, typically about a quarter mile. One type of horse excelled at this distance and was dubbed the celebrated American quarter running horse. Today, quarter horse races are usually less than that original 440 yards, as leading trainer Blaine Schwaneveld explains.
9: Most of them are from 300 to 400. There's not very many of them 440. The derbies and a few of the older races are 440, but they've cut back a lot of them. All the fraternities out here, none of them go over 400 yards.
8: With shorter races, there's less chance of injury, and the horses recover faster and race more often, helping satisfy the love of racing that Americans still have today. 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I'm Rick Lamb, and this has been the Horse Show Minute. Ride safely.
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12: 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What do you mean, am I enough? 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And then I realized, oh, I guess not. 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
16: Hi, this is Kyle Bauer with Plain Talk with the girl that is interested in train etiquette, Jamie Bloom.
17: Planes, trains, and automobiles. Train etiquette. Okay.
16: Yeah, well, I have to say we've ridden several trains, and I never felt like there really was much of a need for etiquette because you weren't jammed in there.
17: Yeah.
16: I mean, you kind of just walked freely wherever you went, and there just wasn't. But some countries don't feel that way, and I suppose some countries, their trains are more crowded than others. So, for instance, when riding the rails, don't be that person who derails the experience for everyone by treating the train like their personal stretch limo. Regardless, maybe that was it. I just thought everybody else was offended, but I wasn't. Regardless of how full to bursting your backpack or suitcase is, it doesn't deserve its own seat. Store bags in the overhead luggage racks, between the seats, or in the large space at the end of the carriage. And keep your feet on the floor. Don't put your feet up on
17: in the
16: seats.
17: Yeah, that seems like
16: in the UK, it's a criminal offense to put your feet on the seats, and you can be arrested, and it's a steep fine.
17: Yeah.
16: I had not heard that, because I'm not the type, size of person.
17: Right, that would be doing that.
16: That would be doing that. Yeah. They didn't say the backs of the seat in front of you. They said the seat, because you know, some people curl up.
17: Right.
16: If you will.
17: Yeah.
16: I'm not much of a curler.
17: Yeah. Yeah. No, me neither. It even bugs me, like at the movie, when you'll see somebody who will kick their feet up on the back of the seat in front of them, you know, even if someone's not sitting in it. You know, it just, I don't know, it just seems dirty. Your feet are dirty.
16: When I was a kid, the guy who owned the theater here in town would walk up and down the aisles.
17: And kick your feet down if you did.
16: Yeah, and it was, and,
17: no. Put your feet down.
16: So one of the delights of train travel is tucking in a picnic while watching the world whiz by. But not all foodstuffs are fantastic for to be consumed on a train. No one wants to sit next to a stranger munching the pungent smell of egg sandwiches or sardines.
17: Don't take your sardines, Kyle.
16: Peeling a piece of fruit that is squirting juice all over. So be mindful if you're eating is something that the people around you should not even know what you're eating. Well, that's a good rule of thumb.
17: Yeah, it is. Don't take something stinky or, messy.
16: Stuffing your face on public transportation can be a cultural right?
17: I think that's something like that,
16: Yeah, in Hong Kong and Japan, where eating on local and suburban trains may lead to rumbles of disapproval, Malaysia, Thailand, and Singapore, just carrying a piece of fruit on the train is strictly prohibited, let alone the eating of it. It's and you can be fined. So just be aware when you're on those trains. It's not just all about you or me.
17: When we were riding the train every morning in Italy on our Italy trip, we would always go and get a big like croissant, big chocolate croissant that they had. That was just
16: Eat it on the train.
17: We would eat it on the train, and you know they were kind of messy because they flake and crumble. And we'd have our coffee with it. But I don't know. Nobody ever told us we couldn't do it.
16: They were all just giving you the Italian stink eye?
17: Yeah. I feel like everybody else was doing it, too. You know, I felt like it was pretty common there. So,
16: well, maybe that is a good thing. Just watch what other people are doing and don't do if they're not.
17: We rode the Amtrak train to Chicago one time.
16: Did you get on in Kansas City?
17: We did. We got on in Kansas City and rode it up to Chicago. And I really enjoyed that. I thought that was really fun. And I know you've done it as well. But we actually rented the little private room, because I wasn't sure. And I had talked to some people who had done it recently. And they said, I'd rent the little private room And that way you don't have to fight for a seat. You don't have, you know, you can put your bags with you.
16: Was it that crowded?
17: You know, the observation car where you would sit in this, the chairs that kind of spin, that was pretty full. Yeah, it was really full. There was a couple of pretty big groups, you know, like kids groups, teams or something along that line. And so it would have been hard to find somewhere to sit. Now, when you did it...
16: We went from Denver to San Francisco.
17: Right.
16: And there, I had told myself I wasn't going to hog the observation car. And when it got to be night the first time, we got on in Denver at 8 o'clock in the morning, and so it got night somewhere before Salt Lake City. Mm-hmm. And so, well, then you can't see anything, and there's nothing to see in the desert. I mean, you don't even see lights go by or anything. Mm-hmm. And, but... there was almost nobody taking advantage of the observation car, and you had all these beautiful mountains and beautiful streams and wildlife. Yeah, everybody's reading a book in their chair.
17: Yeah. Well, and you know, the thing we noticed too is when you're on a train, you're not going through the middle of town in a lot of cases. You know what I mean?
16: You're going through the bad part of town.
17: You are. Yeah. I mean, it's a lot of graffiti and things
16: and
17: like that.
16: Homeless
17: that you're
16: towns
17: seeing.
16: And
17: that you're seeing, but still interesting to see. But yeah, I really enjoyed and we ate meals because we were on there long enough, and of course you would have too.
16: The food was good.
17: I thought the food was good, and you sat with other people because there weren't that many seats, and so
16: it's just in line. If they needed six people, and the next six people in line sat down. So,
17: but we did like being able to go back to our little car, just the two of us, and you could you could doze off and sleep, and I don't know. I would do it again. I thought it was an enjoyable ride.
16: Well, it's a lot cheaper if you don't do the individual cabin.
17: Oh, I'm sure.
16: And then friends of ours, they even did the cabin that had a shower.
17: Oh, wow. Yeah.
16: And that is more expensive as well. First of all, I can go a day without showering. And I just like my money too well.
17: So how long, like how many days were you on the train doing
16: that? We got on at 8 o'clock one morning, and we got into San Francisco at about 5 o'clock the second day. We were on one night.
17: Only one night. Okay, I was thinking it was longer than that, but it was just one night. So, and of course, ours was all within, it was like 7 hours or something.
16: Right.
17: It
16: wasn't all in the daylight hours.
17: Yeah, pretty much all daylight hours. So, so speaking of vacationing or going somewhere, if you're taking a cruise this summer... it says here, leave the expensive jewelry at home. That's one thing about the train is you do come on with your bags and you put your bigger bag, even like, you know, your bigger bags aren't going to fit in those little private spots.
16: Yeah, you just stash them in a car.
17: A rack.
16: Yeah, with no security whatsoever.
17: Yeah, so it's a little unnerving, but it just... I don't know. It just seems like people don't go hang out around there, and they.
16: I know.
17: I guess they watch them. I don't feel like there were a lot of security guards around the train.
16: No,
17: or even staff members.
16: There's no magnetometers that you walk through before you get on the train. Well, in fact, they didn't even take our ticket until like the afternoon that we got on. I mean,
17: so
16: we got
17: on if you
16: in the
17: were
16: morning.
17: Even supposed to be there.
16: And there was a couple, three stops along the way. And it's like, I think we probably could have ridden for nothing if we'd have been careful about it.
17: Right. Yeah. Experts say the day you leave the ship for a cruise is prime time for ripoffs because that's when most thefts occur. The chances of getting caught are the lowest. On week-long cruises, crooks have time to case the joint. Thieves are making notes and planning their moves. Just before the ship docks, they strike, and then they vanish. So if you're taking a cruise, just leave that stuff at home so that you don't have to worry about somebody noticing that you're wearing it and planning to. And I've never been on a cruise, so I guess I don't really know what it's like. But
16: when we travel outside the country, we are very minimalist on any kind of...
17: Yeah, just don't make yourself a target, really.
16: Right.
17: Yeah, it's a way to do it. Just try to blend in.
16: Right, exactly.
17: Uh-huh. Yeah.
16: And it's... So far, it's worked. Of course, it's a little hard to be incognito when you're 6'3".
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2: 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In the corn for July, up 2 1/4, 4.21 3/4. September, up 2 3/4, 4.30 1/4. December, up 3 3/4 at 4.49. Kansas City wheat for July, up 4 1/4, 6.35. September, up 3 1/2, 6.43 3/4. December, up 3 1/4, 6.57 3/4. Chicago wheat for July, up 4 1/2, 5.89 3/4. September, up 5 now at 6.01 3/4. December, up 4 3/4, 6.19. Soybeans for July, up 14 1/2, 11.28 1/4. August, up 13 1/2, 11.32 1/4. November, new crop, up 10 1/4, 11.42 1/4. Soybean meal for August, up 250, 303.70. September, up 180, 303.50. The October, up 130, 303.10. Soybean oil for August, up 49, 74.11. September, up 49, 72.89. October, up 50 at 71.78. Going over to the cotton in July, up to 71.28. October, up 28, 73.51. December, up 11, 75.41. In the live cattle for June, up 75, 248.77. August, up 15, 239.85. October, up 22, 232.40. Feeder cattle for August, down 115, 353. September, down 70, 350. And the October, down 62, 346.37. In the lean hogs for June, down 15, 93.42. The July, up $1.10 at 97.25. The August, up $1.05 at 95.75. That's been a look at your markets. Well, let's take a look at the crude oil. Crude oil up 158 at 89.72. Gasoline up a nickel at 307. And the heating oil up a nickel at 359. It's time now for the sale ring.
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21: This Friday, Fort Pierre Livestock, 1,300 to 1,500 high quality pairs and bred cattle, 1 o'clock central, 12 noon mountain time. Iverson Angus bull sale to follow. In the pairs, Stover Dispersion, there'll be 81 head of these home raised black and baldy pairs from heifer to eights. Battle Creek Cattle Dispersion of heifers, 38 head of black heifer pair. Hanrahan, 23 Angus heifer pair with Charlotte calves. Hicks, 25 black heifer and 3 year old pair. Herman, 25 black and baldy heifer and 3 year old. Knuckles, 30 head of black heifer pair. Greaves with 16 head of Hereford heifer pair. Fred Ripberger and Sons, 35 home-raised purebred Angus pairs from 8 to 9. $29. Bill and Barry Volberg, $35. Home raised Angus pairs are nines and tens. Larson, $90 head. A black and baldy solid to broken mouth pair. Etzcorn, $35. Red Angus solid to broken mouth. Martinson, $25. Home raised Angus solid to broken. Dickman with $40 head. A home raised black baldy and red baldy, five to broken mouth. Snedeker, $30 head. A black broken mouth pair. Schultz, $35. Black and baldy heifer to broken mouth. Black Ranch, $30 head. A black and red pair from five to broken. Into the summer and fall cabin bred cattle. Hudson fall dispersion, $55. Home raised black cows, heifer to eight. Elmore fall dispersion, $85. Home raised Angus cows from three to nine. Dakota Winds Ranch, $34. Black cows from heifers to broken. Vollmer and McPherson, $35. Black cows from three to broken. Black Ranch with 300 head of black and red cows from five to broken mouth, plus another 200 to 300 of these young, solid, and broken mouth bred cattle and pair. Again, this Friday, big run of whips at 7 in the morning. Pairs and bred cattle, 1 o'clock Central, 12 noon Mountain Time. 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Big run of whips at 7, pairs and bred cattle, 1 o'clock Central Time. Iverson Angus bull sale to follow. 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
0: Rod Keene with a look at your regional forecast here on KFRM. In Nebraska today, partly to mostly sunny skies with a slight chance for showers and storms in the east. The highs will be in the upper 80s to the mid-90s with northwest winds at 10 to 20. Overnight in Nebraska, partly cloudy with a chance for showers and storms. The lows will be in the low to mid-60s with east to northeast winds at 10 to 15. Tomorrow, sunny to partly cloudy skies in Nebraska with a slight chance for showers and storms in the far east. Highs will be in the lower 80s with north to northwest winds at 15 to 25. Tomorrow night, partly cloudy skies with lows in the low to mid 50s. Winds will be diminishing and becoming variable at 5 to 10. Oklahoma today, sunny to partly cloudy skies. The highs in the mid to low 90s in the east to the upper 90s and low 100s elsewhere to the west. Winds southwest to south at 15 to 30. Overnight in Oklahoma, partly cloudy skies with lows in the upper 60s to the mid 70s in the panhandle to the upper 70s to around 80 further east. Winds will be south to southwest at 15 to 25. Tomorrow in Oklahoma, sunny across the panhandle, while partly sunny skies along with a chance for storms develops further east across Oklahoma. South to southwest winds at 15 to 30, turning to the north in the panhandle. Tomorrow night, partly cloudy to mostly cloudy skies with a chance for showers and storms in Oklahoma. Lows will be in the upper 50s to the low 60s in the panhandle to the mid and upper 60s further east. Winds will be northeast at 10 to 15 with gusts over 20 early. In Kansas today, a slight chance for storms in the far east, otherwise partly to mostly sunny skies. Highs in the low 100s in the southwest and south central Kansas. The low will be to mid-90s elsewhere. North to northwest winds at 10 to 15 in north-central and northwest Kansas, while southwest winds at 15 to 30 are expected elsewhere. In Kansas overnight, a chance for storms in the north and east, otherwise partly cloudy skies. Lows will be in the low to mid-60s in the northwest to the low 70s to around 80 elsewhere. Winds out of the northwest at 15 to 25 in northwest Kansas, while south winds at 20 to 30 continue elsewhere. Tomorrow in Kansas, sunny skies in the west with a mix of clouds and sun with a chance for scattered showers and storms in the east. Highs will be in the low 80s in the northwest to the mid and upper 90s in south central Kansas. Mid 80s to low 90s elsewhere across the state. Winds south to southwest at 15 to 30 in eastern Kansas, while gusty north to northwest winds are expected elsewhere. Tomorrow night, a chance for showers and storms in the southeast early, otherwise clear to partly cloudy. Lows will be in the low to mid-60s in south-central and southeast Kansas, while the rest of the state falls into mid-50s to around 60. Winds in the north at 10 to 15 early, becoming variable at 5 to 10. That's been a look at your regional forecast right here on the Voice of the Plains, 550 AM, KFRM.
3: I'm Brent Barnett with Ag News Headlines on Brownfield. Market analyst Matt McQuaig with Cattle Facts says the U.S. has seen a 30% decline of its cow-calf operations over the last three decades.
4: When we think about the cost of these cattle, again, it becomes even more of a challenge to be able to secure the amount of money necessary to start an operation or even just to expand a current operation.
3: More news is next.
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3: The owner of one of the largest sale barns in the country says access to land is contributing to the slow rebuild of the cattle herd. Jackie Moore is with Joplin Regional Stockyards in Missouri.
23: Anywhere where cattle country was, somebody that's made a lot of money is investing in those ranches. And it ain't about cattle. It's about hunting. It's about recreation. It's kind of about all those things. We're taking a lot of that country out of the mix. So we know we're going to run many cows there. We're just not going to do that.
3: The Deputy Secretary of USDA says the agency's reorganization is on track, with most elements expected to be completed by the end of the year. Stephen Vaden tells Brownfield that discussions are happening now with labor unions.
24: Every employee currently at USDA, his or her job is secure if they stay with the agency.
3: And a U.S. House subcommittee is considering legislation that would expand veterinary public health services in tribal and rural areas. I'm Brent Barnett with Brownfield Ag News Headlines.
25: 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I'm Brian Hale, an original production of Howard Hale Broadcasting, now expanded throughout North America.
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27: I talked to a guy yesterday, and they're finishing planting up here in central Saskatchewan, and they're having a terrible time fighting the mud.
28: Yeah.
27: So many of the guys I've talked to down there are so dried out, and here there's too much rain.
28: We're getting ready to put the combine on the trailer here now. We're cleaned up and ready to load, and we're going to move up to southern Kansas tomorrow. And he had a little more rain during the growing season, so I'm expecting a maybe not average, but closer to average crop where I'm headed. Last week he got 3.25 inches of rain, the first big rain they have had now for a couple years. And then last night he got another inch of rain. So they're about ready to start cutting when the ground dries up, but they don't have any milo planted because of the rain last week. So now the farmers have to plant milo and harvest all at the same time.
27: Welcome to farming, right?
28: That's right. I just brought one combine instead of two. And where I'm going, we called up a trailer park I haven't parked in for years because they've been full. And I called him up this morning and talked to him. And he said, oh, yeah, he said, I've got spaces available because there's another crew that always parks there. They only brought one trailer house instead of three. It's cut back a lot.
27: You're going to turn up and be a blessing for them.
28: Well, I hope it's a blessing for me, too.
27: Yeah.
28: Yeah. So when I get done in southern Kansas, I have nothing more to cut going north. South Dakota and North Dakota planted all corn and soybeans.
26: That's going to do it for today's Harvest USA Report. Thanks again for listening and may God bless. I'm Brian Hale.
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6: Next in the string of frontal boundaries on the move, expectations of showers and thunderstorms, you bet, heavy and severe and expanding across the heartland. Heat and humidity giving way to a pattern change to markedly cooler air centered on parts of the plains by early next week. Good Wednesday morning, everyone. It's agriculture meteorologist Greg Solier. We're back in with our ag weather today right here on Brownfield Ag News. Well, a hot one yesterday, as it ought to be for early to mid-June across much of the western Corn Belt, back into much of the northern and central plains, before those powerful clusters of showers and thunderstorms lit up the radar scope across the Dakotas. Numerous reports of hail and high wind, Bismarck south to the Black Hills, Nebraska Panhandle, and from about North Platte south from there into areas of the southern high plains of New Mexico and Texas. All those showers and thunderstorms, while heavy and severe, giving way to significant substantial rainfall on the overnight hours, multi-inch in some areas, but on the wane. Speaking of scattered showers and thunderstorms over a small area, once again, of central and east central Illinois, western Indiana, another quick half to an inch and a half on top of already saturated ground. So keep an eye on those streams and rivers in and around the mid and lower Wabash, and its heat and humidity as well, accompanying some of those scattered showers and thunderstorms this morning relative to the start to the workday into the eastern and southern complex. Otherwise, that next frontal boundary lined up from the Red River Valley of the north into the Oklahoma Panhandle, heading on to eastbound. There's a string of these frontal boundaries and a deepening upper air trough to take aim at the Canadian Prairie, the Plain States, with cooling up aloft, cooling at the surface. We'll tell you what that transpires here over the course of the weekend and more so into next week. But the showers and thunderstorms, at least an enhanced risk of severe weather, seeing that this afternoon and evening time into the western Great Lakes region, upper Mississippi Valley, to parts of the western Corn Belt, perhaps to trickling east into sections of the mid-Mississippi Valley. Then for the day tomorrow, at least a moderate to enhanced risk of severe weather over a wide area of the eastern through central and southern Corn Belt locations. If you miss out on the severe weather, heads up on another round of drenching rainfall. The rains generally, though, into the half to maybe inch and a half category. Some spots another 2 or 3 inches. And, of course, where streams and rivers are at or better than Bakeful Land, or there's standing water in some of these Corn Belt locales into the Midwest, more flooding the story. In any event, keep an eye on the severe weather prospects. Cooler, drier air on the move. Not before, again, the widespread rains later on tomorrow afternoon and tomorrow evening in through the day on Friday in the eastern and southern Corn Belt. Then, as mentioned, a pattern shift as jet stream winds dig and dive in through and around the divide. They'll buckle across the Oklahoma Panhandle. Boy, this is unusual for this point in early summertime. Trademark of, again, the strength of this developing El Nino, and with it, cool air and a slower crop development, but expanding showers and thunderstorms back into the southern plains, much of the Corn Belt, including the dry areas and including Cotton Belt country and northeast from there, mid to late next week. We'll keep you posted. I'm Greg Solier with your Ag Weather Today.
7: It's time now for the Canequip Case IH 2026 Wheat Harvest Tour Report, sponsored in part by Kansas Wheat, Kaufman Seeds Incorporated, Purple Wave Auction, and KFRM. This is Steve Knopfinger reporting for KFRM on the 2026 Wheat Harvest Tour. I'm here with J.C. Schimper. He's with Schimper Harvesting. Good to be here with you, J.C. I was wondering if you could talk about what you've been doing as far as harvesting this past week and where you're at right now.
8: So harvest has really been rapidly ripening quick here with the hot temperatures of 100 degrees we had yesterday, and the winds picking up here at 35 plus, and kind of also building up some storms too. So like last night, we got showered out 2500. So it's ripening, but what we've kind of seen is started in Frederick, Oklahoma. We saw a lot of teens, 12 bushel, 13 bushel, had a guy that maybe averaged 17, got up to Carmen, Oklahoma, which is on the northern side of Oklahoma, and just got done there yesterday, and we kind of settled up on 21 bushel average, so it's a little bit better. But now that we've got into Kinsley, Kansas, in this area, we've seen some 64-pound test weights, and our averages have been 40 to 50. So we've got quite an improvement from the Oklahoma border to the Kansas border. So glad to see some improvement on the yields.
7: And I know there's quite a bit of rain in the area. Have you had to go by a few fields too, or?
8: We have not. So as dry as it's been for the last year, just haven't had much rain in these areas to get a good wheat crop. So the ground's been really absorbing the moisture that we've been getting. And we really haven't had any big rains where we've been at. We've more or less had some small rains where we can usually get going the next day or two. But we're looking forward to the maybe this weekend or first next week getting started out in the Scott City area out there in Lane County. Potentially, you know, a 50-60 bushel wheat crop there. So we're very, very fortunate to maybe have some good wheat before we head for Montana here in a month.
7: Well, thanks, JC. Appreciate it.
8: You're welcome, and glad to see you guys out here doing these interviews.
7: As JC Schimper with Schimper Harvesting, this is Steve Nofsinger reporting on the 2026 wheat harvest tour for KFRM.
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12: Breaking news this hour from Town Hall. I'm Rich Thomason. Rising gas prices played a big role in surging inflation last month. The Labor Department says consumer prices rose 4.2% in May compared to a year ago, inflation hitting a three-year high last month. Things have been heating up again between the U.S. and Iran.
13: Attacks are again shaking the Middle East today. This comes after the United States claimed that Iran smashed a drone into an Apache attack helicopter, causing it to crash off the coast of Oman. Now, this morning, the U.S. military launched strikes across southern Iran. Iranian state media announced that there had been blasts in Keshem Island near Bandar Abbas and other sites in the country.
2: Correspondent Jonathan Gambrell. Among the results from yesterday's primaries in four states, in Maine, Graham Plattner, the Democratic nominee for U.S. Senate, will face Republican incumbent Susan Collins in the general election. South Carolina, Republican gubernatorial candidate, State Attorney General Alan Wilson, and Lieutenant Governor Pamela Yvette advance to a runoff. And Republican Steve Hilton will be facing Democrat Xavier Becerra in the California governor's race. From Canada comes the story of the airline pilot who wasn't.
14: Jeffrey Wall operated as an airline captain for more than 900 flights between 2009 and last year. But Deputy Police Chief Nick Milinovich says Wall did not have a license to fly large commercial passenger planes. Wall is accused of using fraudulent documents to pass as a pilot. Air Canada claims safety was not compromised, and Wall was removed once it was learned he was not properly licensed. Police say he made more than $2 million as a pilot. I'm Ed Donahue.
2: On Wall Street, the Dow is down 210 points, while the NASDAQ is off 95 points. More on these stories at townhall.com.
15: 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Dial pound 250, say Mike Rowe. 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And happy birthday to us.
2: Afghanistan accuses Pakistan of launching new airstrikes, killing at least 13 people and wounding 14 others.
0: A tribal elder and a local journalist from Khost told the BBC that there were explosions in the middle of the night when two civilian houses were hit in Spera district. They said initial reports suggested that 8 people were killed and 2 others injured. Another local journalist from Kunar said that bombing there had killed one child. The Afghan Taliban spokesman shared graphic images of the children he says were killed by Pakistan. The relationship between the two countries has dramatically deteriorated over the last 8 months. Pakistan has previously launched air attacks on Afghanistan, saying it is targeting infrastructure that supports terrorists. But on this occasion, it's yet to comment. The Afghan Taliban have always denied they harbor these groups.
2: And that report filed by BBC correspondent Caroline Davis. News and analysis at townhall.com. Sweden is all set to ban cell phones in the schools.
1: It will happen in the next academic year as part of a broad reversal on the use of screens in classrooms. The Swedish center-right coalition government is prioritizing more reading time and less screen time, particularly among preschool students, by favoring books and other traditional learning tools. Sweden's plans are part of a broader shift and an international digital reckoning against smartphones. Keith Peters reporting.
2: Hollywood directors have reached a 4-year tentative contract agreement with studios and streaming services. The Directors Guild of America and the Alliance of Motion Picture and Television Producers struck the deal after 4 weeks of talks. Similar 4-year deals have been ratified recently by unions representing writers and actors. This agreement adds to the likelihood of long-term labor peace in Hollywood despite industry turmoil. More on these stories at townhall.com.
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17: 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Jeff Whitworth, K-State Crop Entomologist, keeps the show rolling as he discusses Japanese beetle and corn rootworms. He explains what crops they could be impacting and what growers can be doing. Part of the Beef Cattle Institute's Cattle Chat podcast with Brad White, Bob Larson, and special guest Lee Jones in today's show as they chat about a key health risk in cattle. That and more is coming up ahead on Agriculture Today.
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17: You You're tuned in to Agriculture Today, and we start our Wednesday show talking with State Executive Director of the Kansas Farm Service Agency, David Shim. David, thanks for joining us today.
3: Not a problem, Shelby. Good to speak with you again, and I think everybody will agree summer has arrived with some warm weather.
17: I can absolutely agree with that. And David, today, taking first an overview of Kansas Farm Service Agency loans, and what is that looking like?
3: So great you brought that up, Shelby. So we have a loan portfolio, Shelby. We have almost 6,000 borrowers across the state, you know, over 9,000 loans that we provide direct to consumers. You know, it accounts for about $1.4 billion there. We also have a guaranteed loan portfolio, you know, of over 1,500 loans and over 500, almost 500 million there. Just for a overview for all of the listeners, Shelby, our direct loans are loans that we provide directly to producers. And those can be for either like an operating note or a farm ownership, land purchase or something like that. And then a guaranteed is where we work with a commercial lender like a bank. And basically we back that loan. Again, those can be utilized for both an operating note or that farm ownership, a purchase of a place. And that's that loan portfolio there. Most of what our producers are is we do have a big, great program for beginning farmers that can utilize those operating notes as well as those farm ownership there. And then also for those producers who are unable to, you know, get commercial financing or need that backing by a guaranteed loan, that's what that FSA loan is really targeted for. But one program, Shelby, kind of tied into our loans that's available to all of our producers is the Farm Storage Facility Loan.
17: Can you tell us a little bit more about that loan?
3: So it is a great loan program. And, you know, those can go anywhere from about a 3 to 12 year note for producers. And it's Farm Storage Facility Loan. So commonly it's utilized for like grain bins, but it's not just for grain bins there. It's also for a lot of other things, Shelby, that can be captured, for its grain, even grain handling, equipment there. And even in situations, I know producers out there, some are using bagging systems. So, those loans there would qualify for a bagging system or an unloading system on that there. It can also qualify for things like grain carts and skid steers, you know, grain trailers, all of that stuff can encompass what a farm storage facility loan would look like. And again, Shelby, that is available to all of our producers here in the state there. If they have questions, definitely reach out to a local county office and they will put you in contact and help guide you through the process. We have some processing centers to make sure we can do it quickly for our producers there. But they're low interest loans, and that's what's really neat about them. They can save a producer a fair amount of money with a lower interest rate.
17: You mentioned direct and guaranteed loans. And so how does a producer go about knowing which loan they're going to be using when it's direct versus guaranteed?
3: A great question, Shelby. And a lot of times that is working a producer working if he has a commercial lender he's working with there. He can have that discussion with a commercial lender. But again, that's one. It's kind of based a lot upon what a producer's personal situation is there. So it comes down to the aspect of going in, talking with one of our loan offices. Again, they can go into a local county office. They'll direct them to where our loan office is. We have loan officers that work, loan managers that will work with those producers there to kind of see the nuances between the guaranteed and the direct situation there. You know, for a lot of producers, if they've never necessarily worked with a commercial lender, that's the one that kind of really works for more of a direct loan, direct from FSA. And for those borrowers that have already been working with a commercial lender and the commercial lender still wants to help them out, that's the opportunity where we go down a little bit more of that guaranteed loan to kind of address your question there, Shelby.
17: From your perspective then, as a farm service agency, what is it like being a team member in those guaranteed loans?
3: Well, absolutely, it's a key thing, and it works. We're about working hand in hand with our commercial ag lenders out there and helping to service those producers. Again, obviously, we know that some of the producers can be facing financial situations. You know, right now, a lot of input prices have definitely gone up. Commodity prices are lower. Producers could have been hit by, you know, hail or a drought or whatever situation that can make that guaranteed note to make that commercial lender wanting that little backing from FSA. And that's truly what we're about and developing and working with those commercial lenders there to help service those producers there and give them opportunity to get back on their feet, get their financial situation kind of straightened out. And again, a lot of times when we're looking at these operations, Shelby, you know, if they're having to pay that interest, but being able to lower that interest rate by, you know, 1, 2, or 3 points, that can amount to a lot of cash flow or payment by a producer that he can actually save. And I've seen a lot of situations where we as FSA, again, working with our commercial lenders and on the guaranteed side,

0: for that producer and help his operation to succeed.
1: Another thing that the Farm Service Agency has been working on, base acre updates, and how has that been going?
0: Shelby, that's, I think all of our people out there, if we had an email on file, should have received an email. So check that inbox. Maybe it got slipped into a spam or a junk folder there, but that there actually has a link in it. So if producers out there, landowners, have gotten a login.gov authorization, again, if you have questions on that, go into the county office. They can simply follow that link on that email, and it will take them right to a website where they can look at their land they own or have interest in to see what the potential base acres that they could possibly update with, Shelby. So email should already be in hand. If we did not have an email on file for those landowners there, they will be receiving a physical postcard there as well. And of course, again, if they have any questions, they can always go into the local office. The local office can look it up as well and help them show what the possible base acres update would be for the land that they have an interest in. I will caution people, Shelby, on this, that those acres they see there, there's only 30 million acres that Congress authorized for that update to those base acres there. And it would be prorated out to all of the states there. According to what some of I see in far as calculations, Kansas could receive a large chunk of those acres there, but we still may not get all of the acres that are possibly showing that could be updated there. So we won't know that till all the producers, when they get that postcard, really essentially, Shelby, they don't need to do anything because by default, they're opted in to agree to those updated base acres. If they don't want those base acres, well, then they would need to opt out. The only other thing they might need to do is there might be a designation for like subsequent crops that producers might need to choose which base acres the crop would go to, whether it would be milo, corn, soybeans, whatever it is on that there. So a little bit of a choice that some of the producers will need to be making when they do follow that link in there to their base acre update, or if they go into their county office and visit with them.
1: David, as you look forward for June and kind of the rest of 2026, what's on the docket for Kansas Farm Service Agency?
0: Well, definitely been very busy here, and we are in our wheat farmers are out there, and we've already started wheat harvest in areas of the state, but it's almost a little bit like harvest season for our county offices out there right now as we are looking for our acre reporting deadline coming up middle of July here, July 15th. We still have a little bit of time, but I definitely encourage producers not to forget about it. And if they got their plantings done, don't hesitate to go ahead and talk to their county office so they can get in there and get an appointment scheduled and report those base acres update. But that's a big one for us, Shelby, is that acreage reporting deadline we got going on there. And then obviously we continue to implement many components of the One Big Beautiful Bill Act, or as it's now called, Working Families Tax Cut Act. So we're implementing that. And then obviously we will continue to watch and see whether or not possibly a farm bill gets passed from that and start implementing that if it should happen to get passed.
1: David, I appreciate you taking the time to join us today.
0: Absolutely. Thank you, Shelby.
1: That was Kansas Farm Service Agency State Executive Director David Shim. If you're wanting to find out more information about programs from the Farm Service Agency, you can do so by going to farmers.gov, or you can also go into your local service center. If you don't know where your closest service center is, you can find it online, once again, by going to farmers.gov. I will link it in today's show notes on agtoday.net. We're cutting to a short break now, but we'll be right back.
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0: or bail? 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
1: 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Jeff, thanks for joining us today.
2: Oh, my pleasure. Anytime.
1: Jeff, thinking about Japanese beetles, how have they come to be an issue for some Kansas growers?
2: In the past, in the 60s, 70s, 80s, and 90s, corn was the major focus of arthropod pests, insects and mites and stuff like that. We had a heck of a time with European corn borers, southwestern corn borers, corn rootworms, corn earworms. All these pests were really creating havoc with corn. And, of course, this is before seed treatments and before BT corn came along. So corn was our main focus to try and mitigate all of these pests. Since seed treatments came out and the BT corn, we've really, really reduced the amount of pressure because of pests. But we still have them. Probably in Kansas, every year in the last 5 or 6 years, the number one pest across the state that I get calls about, at least, is the Japanese beetle. Now, the Japanese beetle plays havoc with corn and soybeans and other crops in the eastern part of the United States, and it has slowly moved into Kansas. And I think the first time, at least in my memory, the first time that we recorded Japanese beetles in the state was about 1992. And the Kansas Department of Agriculture had a program to try and limit the spread of the Japanese beetles and actually try and eliminate them, but it didn't work. But they tried for several years. But now the Japanese beetle has established itself all across the state. The main populations now are in the east and the north central, south central part of the state, but we can find small populations all the way in western Kansas. So they have been and they are still moving slowly from east to west. The calls I get starting early, and this is relatively early, but this year is kind of strange weather-wise. The calls I get earlier from the eastern part of the state when the corn starts to tassel or the soybeans start to emerge. The Japanese beetle is, in my opinion, kind of a neat colored adult. It looks like a June beetle, only a little bit smaller. It's kind of an iridescent greenish or maroon color. But the main way to identify the adult are the little white tufts on both sides of the adult. So the beetle looks like a small June beetle, but turn it over if you see the sides. They have these little white, people call them hairs, but they're just little tufts. So it's very distinctive. But the adult now is what we're looking at. The adult will, as far as crops go, because they have a wide host range. They'll feed on grapes. They'll feed on any kind of, just about any kind of horticultural plant. But as far as crops go, it's mainly corn and soybeans just because of the timing. They will feed on about anything, but it's corn and soybeans. Right now, it's mainly the early planted corn because as it's starting to tassel, the adults will fly and start feeding on the tassels. And if it is silking, they will fly over and feed on the silks. In soybeans, they generally just feed on the leaves. So one of the problems with soybeans is the seedlings come up. If there are a large population of Japanese beetles and they fly from wherever the eggs were laid, wherever the larvae were produced, and the adults fly from there and they'll start defoliating soybeans. And they can do a number as far as defoliating soybeans. I'm not going to talk much about soybeans right now because it's mainly corn that they're affecting. But as far as soybeans go, they can defoliate soybeans pretty quickly. But remember, the seedling soybean plant is really resilient at replacing defoliation or replacing damaged leaves. So unless they've actually caused over 50%, 60 to 70% defoliation, these plants will come back. So we've seen that time and time again. But right now, it's what we're worried about is corn, because a lot of the corn, especially in the southeastern part and south central part of the state, is just starting to tassel, or maybe a little further along. If the beetles, and they're voracious, and they just started to feed. If the beetles start feeding on those tassels just as they emerge, they can clip the tassels pretty quickly. So there'll be no pollination. There'll be no pollen produced. If it's silking, which is the time usually we're concerned about, they will feed on the silks. Now, if they're feeding on the silks, it's the same thing. They can clip the silks. Generally, it takes 3, 4, 5 adults feeding on those silks just as the time the silks are emerging for them to reduce pollination, therefore reduce yield. Again, the silks are very efficient at accepting pollen. The plants are very, you know, they put out a lot of pollen, so that those pollen grains have a great chance of landing on even a silk. As long as it's half to an inch long, there's still a pretty good chance of pollination and producing a kernel. But if those Japanese beetle adults are up there feeding in the, with 3 or 4 or 5 of them, they can feed, they can clip those silks back. If it's just at the right time when it's pollinating, before the silk has accepted a pollen granule, then you can have your yield reduced. So these adults, once they're produced, they will feed for a couple of months, but they will feed for a while, and then they'll take off and fly to an adjacent field or a field close by to deposit their eggs. They don't deposit eggs in the corn and or the soybean fields. They go someplace where there's a perennial, like turf. That's a common place to find the larval stage of the Japanese beetles in turf or grapes or someplace where there's a perennial. They'll lay those eggs in the next month or two. Those eggs will hatch out, and the eggs then will hatch into little white grubs, just a little grubworm type larvae. And those larvae then will feed on the roots of wherever the eggs were laid, whatever host plant that is. They will feed there for 2, 3, 4 months, and then they will spend the winter, and then they'll come out next spring, right about, you know, mid to late May, as an adult, and they start to process all over again. So you're only going to see one generation a year, but as I said, those adults can feed for a month or two, but they'll feed for a while, they'll take off and they'll go lay eggs, then they'll come back and they'll feed again. The thing about when they come back, generally, the plants are already pollinated, so we don't have a problem with that. It's just a matter of timing if those plants, which right now, the calls I've been getting, apparently there's quite a bit of corn just starting to tassel or just starting to silk in the southeastern and eastern part of the state. And so as those adults emerge in large numbers, they go to those silks or they go to those tassels and they feed on that. That can be quite concerning. There are some products listed to help protect against corn rootworm adult and or Japanese beetle silk clipping. But again, it's a matter of timing. So if you are out and you're monitoring your field and you decide you need to treat very quickly. If they're brooming back those silks to within, half an inch of the cob, if they're really clipping them back and the plants throughout the majority of the field and the plants therefore have not pollinated yet, it's going to be another 2 or 3 days while you're still getting pollen shed, you might consider treating. Otherwise, remember, those plants are pretty, really, really, really efficient at accepting pollen and on the silks and pollinating those kernels. So again, we don't often recommend treating for adult silk clipping, whether it's Japanese beetles or originally it was, the corn rootworm adults. But occasionally you might get to the point where you need to. We generally don't recommend it on soybeans either. But like I started, since the advent of seed treatments, that has helped protect corn early on. And the advent of BT corn, that has helped protect against a lot of the other pests. A lot of times people don't use it, or they're organic farmers. They choose not to use, anything other than organically grown seed. And so we can have problems. As far as the corn rootworm goes, it takes 2 to 3 years of planting a susceptible variety, a non-BT corn rootworm variety, before they're actually susceptible to this kind of damage because of the corn rootworms. But I have gotten some calls. Corn rootworms are hatching in some of the organically grown fields. The corn rootworms are hatching. Generally in Kansas, most of the corn rootworm larval damage, which they feed on the root hairs and roots, causing the plant to fall over or causing it to look. If you've never seen a corn rootworm infested field, you're lucky, because it's a sad looking there. All the plants are wilted, and to the point if you get a little wind, they all fall over looks like pickup sticks. It's really hard to pick up the grain in, but right now, most of the damage will be done by the 4th of July, at least in Kansas. For the last 40 years that I followed this, and we did some intense research 20 years ago, most of the damage will be done by the 4th of July. So if you have no, if you're out and you're monitoring your plants, you pull off a plant here and there, checking for root worms, they, the little white worms will be hanging on the plants or inside the plants, causing scarring right now. If you don't have that, you're probably going to miss the damage. If you do have that, there's not much you can do about it right now. You can put out a in-furrow treatment over the top, and but that doesn't work really well. We don't recommend that too much. So we're just about out of the woods as far as damage from corn rootworm larval feeding goes, but we're just getting into it as far as Japanese beetle and maybe corn rootworm adult feeding on the silks and the tassels go.
1: Jeff, I appreciate you taking the time to join us today.
2: Oh, my pleasure. Anytime.
1: That was K-State crop entomologist Jeff Whitworth. We're cutting to a short break now, but we'll be right back.
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5: It is 10:32 here on KFRM. Let's take a look at the markets. In the corn for July, up 3/4, 4.20 1/4. September up 1, 4.28 1/2. December up 2 1/4, 4.47 1/2. In the Kansas City wheat, up 3 1/2, 6.34 1/4. September up 3 1/2, 6.43 3/4. December up 4, 6.58 1/2. In the Chicago wheat for July, up 5 1/4, 5.90 1/2. September up 5 1/2, 6.02 1/4. December up 5 1/2, 6.19 3/4. In the soybeans for July, up 12 1/2, 11.26 1/4. August up 11 1/2, 11.30 1/4. November up 8 1/4, 11.40 1/4. Soybean meal for August up 3.10, 304.30. The September up 2.30, $304. And October up 1.40, 303.20. In the soybean oil for August up 28, 73.89. September up 27, 72.67. October up 29, 71.57. In the cotton for July, up or down 20 at 71.06. The October up 14, 73.37. December is unchanged right now at 75.31. In the live cattle for June, up 142, 249.45. The August up 112, 240.82. October up 122, 233.35. Feeder cattle for August down 27, 353.87. September up 32, 351.02. and the October up 55, 347.45. Lean hogs for June down 22, 93.35. July down or up 122 at 97.37. The August up 95, 95.65. That's been a look at your markets here on KFRM. We've got a look at your weather coming your way next.
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7: Kansas Farm Bureau is accepting applications for its Rural Minds Matter Advocate of the Year and Young Advocate of the Year awards to shed light on the importance of mental health advocacy in underserved areas. 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Winners will receive recognition at Kansas Farm Bureau conferences this winter, in addition to a cash prize of $2,000 to further their mental health advocacy efforts. Nomination or applications for the awards are due July 17th. For more information and additional resources, visit kfb.org/ruralmindsmatter and listen again here for more from the Voice of Agriculture, Kansas Farm Bureau.
5: Rod Keene with a look at your weather here on KFRM. In Nebraska today, partly to mostly sunny skies with a slight chance for showers and storms in the east. Highs will be in the upper 80s to the mid-90s with northwest winds at 10 to 20. Overnight in Nebraska, partly cloudy with a chance for showers and storms. The lows will be in the low to mid-60s with east to northeast winds at 10 to 15. In Oklahoma today, sunny to partly cloudy skies, highs in the low to mid-90s in the east to the upper 90s and low 100s elsewhere to the west. Winds will be southwest to south at 15 to 30. Overnight in Oklahoma, partly cloudy skies, the lows in the upper 60s to mid-70s in the panhandle to the upper 70s to around 80 further east. Winds south to southwest at 15 to 25. Kansas today, a slight chance for storms in the far east, otherwise partly to mostly sunny skies. Highs will be in the low 100s in the southwest and south central parts of Kansas, low to mid-90s elsewhere, with winds north-northwest at 10 to 15 in north central and northwest Kansas, while southwest winds at 15 to 30 are expected elsewhere. Overnight in Kansas, a chance for storms in the north and east, otherwise partly cloudy skies. Lows will be in the low to mid-60s in the northwest to the low 70s to around 80 elsewhere. Winds northwest at 15 to 25 in northwest Kansas, while south winds at 20 to 30 continue elsewhere. That's been a look at your weather right here on the Voice of the Plains, 550 AM, KFRM.
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10: So as we think of preparing the immunity of those heifers, when do I start that process? Because I've heard people say your heifers, that's the baseline of immunity for your cow herd. So be sure that they're set up correctly. So, Lee, when do you recommend a heifer that I'm going to keep as a replacement, When should she get some of her first vaccinations, and what diseases are you concerned about?
11: So I'll look at some of the diseases we're concerned about, Brad, because that a little bit of that depends on or dictate strategy. But BVD comes to mind first and foremost, but some of the other things like from the environment or from breeding, we can get, you know, the different cerevars of lepto. We, because I'm in the southeast, occasionally we think of trichomoniasis, we think of campylobacter or vibriosis. But BVD from a viral standpoint, IBR also occasionally rears its head up in different parts of the country. Those are some of the main infectious diseases that we have vaccines and we can manage, both from a biosecurity standpoint, it's probably a very effective tool, and then using our vaccines to build resistance. So when does that start? It really starts with the mama's colostrum, and it's important that she gets, you know, she takes off right from the beginning. And then a calfhood vaccination program that includes vaccinating in the face of maternal antibodies, just a good calfhood vaccination program. And then at weaning, then maybe that calfhood vaccination program transitions over into a repro program. The calfhood vaccination program, in my opinion, what we're trying to manage mostly is respiratory disease. But cool thing about that is that IBR and BVD protection transitions right over into repro protection.
10: Absolutely. And those viruses, infectious bovine rhinotracheitis and bovine viral diarrhea virus, those two are big ones in respiratory disease and reproductive disease. But the BVD is a little bit unique in how it transfers and stays in the cow-calf herd. And Bob, we've touched on this briefly before, but give me a recap. What am I concerned about if this disease is either endemic in my herd or if it's not endemic? What are those kind of two different scenarios?
12: Yeah. So BVD, bovine viral diarrhea, is a kind of a unique virus. There's a lot of diseases that we work with cattle that have a chronic carrier state. Know, persistent carrier type of a situation, a lot of diseases. But BVD is unique in that the only time an animal can become persistently infected or permanently infected would be during gestation, so in utero. Everything else that we think about that can cause a persistent carrier state, that can happen after the calf is born. So then the beauty is we have really good diagnostic tests for that chronic persistently infected animal. And the beauty of BVD is it's a once-in-a-lifetime test. If they're born persistently infected, they will always be persistently infected. If they're born not persistently infected, they'll never become persistently infected. And those persistently infected calves are by far the biggest reservoir or source of virus. So if I can control them and we have an accurate diagnostic test, it's a once-in-a-lifetime test. This disease, I actually kind of like it from a management standpoint now. That being said, Lee and I have been working on this for 30 years, and we haven't solved it yet, but we do have some good tools in our toolbox, and the tools are a good aggressive testing program and the vaccines, which help raise herd immunity. So kind of a nice disease to work with your veterinarian and really develop a pretty solid biosecurity program for.
10: If I'm hearing what you guys are saying correctly, you want to start building that immunity as their calves. So if we're picking them at weaning or before weaning, and then we start building that immunity, and then we'll come up to yearling age, and that may be a time that we booster, make sure they get good immunity, especially for some of those viral diseases.
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19: It is June 13th, 2018, the 35th anniversary of a seminal event in human history. While it's little known and surprisingly forgotten, the event is a testament to human ingenuity, to human curiosity, to the human need to know where we fit into the vast cosmos. On June 13th, 1983, a plucky 569-pound champion that had already amassed an impressive string of firsts and was operating well beyond its life expectancy became the first man-made object to travel beyond the orbit of the outer planets of our solar system and head into the vast unknown. The journey of Pioneer 10 deserves to be remembered. The Pioneer program was a series of United States lunar and deep space probes launched between 1958 and 1978. Pioneer 4, launched in March of 1959, was the first U.S. probe to achieve escape velocity and successfully escape the Earth's gravity. A year later, Pioneer 5 investigated interplanetary space between the orbits of Earth and Venus, where it, among other accomplishments, confirmed the existence of planetary magnetic fields. Pioneers 6, 7, 8, and 9, launched between 1965 and 1968, represented a new generation of vehicles that were a series of solar orbiting satellites designed to obtain measurements of interplanetary phenomena, to make the first detailed comprehensive measurements of the solar wind, solar magnetic field, and cosmic rays. The vehicles also acted as the world's first space-based solar weather network, providing practical data on solar storms which impact communications and power on Earth. The highly successful program has been touted as one of the least expensive of all NASA spacecraft programs in terms of scientific results per dollar spent. During the same period that they were launching Pioneers 6 through 9, NASA had been studying a concept for a space probe that they were calling the Galactic Jupiter Probe, or the Advanced Planetary Probe, that would study the solar, interplanetary, and galactic phenomena in the outer region of our solar system. NASA put together a proposal for a pair of probes that was approved in 1969, right at the heyday of the Apollo program. The two probes would be called Pioneer 10 and 11. The mission objectives were to explore the interplanetary medium past the orbit of Mars, study the asteroid belt and assess the possible hazard to spacecraft traveling through the belt, and explore Jupiter and its environment. These would be groundbreaking missions that would provide information critical to further deep space exploration. It was a tall order to develop a vehicle that was supposed to do many things no probe had ever done. The window to send a probe to Jupiter, when the relative positions of Earth and Jupiter permit such a launch at minimal energy, only occurs about every 13 months. As the missions were intended to lead the way for more planetary exploration later in the 1970s, the launch window for the first probe was set for 1972. That was a very brief time frame to design and build the craft. Moreover, the launch vehicle, an Atlas Centaur, set the upper limit for the vehicle's mass, which was not large, somewhere in the 550-pound range. Several steps were taken to help speed the program development. The project was assigned to NASA's Ames Research Center, which had experience with spin-stabilized craft, under the direction of Pioneer Program Manager Charlie Hall. The contract was given without a competitive bid, a choice that cut months out of the process, to TRW, which had built the Pioneer 6-9 vehicles. Basic design concepts followed a mantra of faster, better, cheaper. Whenever possible, the vehicle used modules and systems that were already tested, with most scientific modules based on the previous Pioneer designs. Redundancy was built into vital systems, with the craft designed to switch automatically to a backup should a primary system fail. a team of some of the world's best scientists winnowed down the options for experiments and instruments. In the era before microprocessors and integrated circuits, a true onboard computing system would have been both too heavy and needed too much power. A very simple processor that could store up to 5 commands directed the craft's operation, but most computations would be done on Earth. This simplified the design, but required that mission operators prepare commands long in advance of transmitting them to the probe. A particular challenge was power. The previous probes had all traveled roughly within the orbit of Mars, meaning they could get ample power from solar panels. But Pioneer 10 and 11 would be headed to Jupiter, where the sun produced 1/27th the light it does on Earth. That would require large and delicate solar panels. The answer was radioisotope thermoelectric generators. These devices generated electricity from thermocouples using the heat provided by small capsules of decaying plutonium-239. Referred to as Systems for Nuclear Auxiliary Power, or SNAP, such generators were generally considered unreliable for long-term use at the time. But the Atomic Energy Commission and the Teledyne Corporation had just designed a new version called the SNAP-19. In fact, they were anxious themselves to use the new design and so covered the cost of building the prototypes. 4 SNAP-19 RTGs provided the power, placed at the ends of 10-foot booms to reduce the effect of the residual radiation of the devices on the probe's scientific instruments. The end result was an extraordinary design, simple, durable, well-tested, yet elegant. But one more detail still had to be added. Eric Burgist, a journalist writing about the program, suggested to famed astronomer Carl Sagan that the spacecraft, which, if successful, would be the first to achieve escape velocity from the Earth's solar system, should include a message from mankind to any intelligent extraterrestrial life it might encounter. The result was the famed Pioneer plaque, designed by Sagan and astrophysicist Frank Drake. The 9-inch by 6-inch gold anodized aluminum plaque included figures of a man and woman, and diagrams that would provide intelligent life with information about the origin of the spacecraft, including the location of the sun relative to the center of the galaxy and several known pulsars. Launched on March 3, 1972, Pioneer 10 passed the moon just 11 hours from launch, making it the fastest human-made object ever at the time. On July 15, 1972, it became the first spacecraft to enter the asteroid belt, located between the orbits of Mars and Jupiter. No one knew what to expect. While NASA was confident the craft would miss any large objects, at the probe's velocity, a rock the size of a baseball would easily destroy Pioneer 10. The ship found that there were fewer particles than expected and passed through the belt safely, emerging in February of 1973. While its scientific instruments continued to gather data on the interplanetary environment, Pioneer 10 was now on the way to its primary target, the planet Jupiter. Jupiter has lethal radiation belts, and no one really knew what the effect would be. It might fry the tiny probe and all its scientific instruments. The craft did not have an actual camera. As Pioneer 10 passed by Jupiter and its moons in November, an instrument called an imaging photopolarimeter, which is used to measure an angle of rotation caused by passing polarized light through an optically active substance, measured the strength of sunlight scattered from the clouds of Jupiter and converted the information into digital representations of different shades of red and blue. With the aid of computers, scientists converted these signals into patterns of light and dark on a photographic film, making unique pictures of Jupiter and its moons that were displayed in real time. The pictures were so spectacular that the Pioneer Project won an Emmy Award for their presentation. Pioneer 10 had done its job, and as it slingshotted past Jupiter into deep space, the huge amount of data it provided was being analyzed to help refine the mission of its twin, Pioneer 11, already passing through the belt on its way to pass both Jupiter and Saturn. Pioneer 10's primary mission was completed, but the little probe that could wasn't finished yet. NASA extended its mission, hoping that its instruments could identify the heliopause, the boundary that marked the end of the sun's influence, the true outer edge of our solar system. It passed through the orbit of Saturn in 1976 and Uranus in 1979. On June 13, 1983, 11 years after launch and a decade after accomplishing its primary mission of exploring Jupiter, the craft crossed the outer orbit of Neptune, at the time the outermost planet, and so became the first human-made object to leave the proximity of the major planets of our solar system. It was still loyally gathering and broadcasting data. In 1995, the RTGs of its twin, Pioneer 11, which had done spectacular flybys of Jupiter and Saturn, gave out. But Pioneer 10, well, pioneered on. NASA first tried to shut the program down in 1997, but the probe was still going, 25 years after launch. Diehards with the project managed to keep the program's life extended, first as a tool for deep space tracking exercise, and then as a test subject for a NASA study on weak signals. The craft, still going, was so old that the project managers had to keep an antique DEC-PDP-1114 computer operating to send and receive commands. The last successful reception of telemetry from Pioneer 10 came April 27th of 2002, and the last very weak signal came January 23rd of 2003. NASA assumes that the RTGs are no longer producing enough power to operate the transmitter. At the time, the probe was some 12 billion kilometers away from Earth and had been loyally broadcasting from space for more than 30 years. And astoundingly, Pioneer 10 still had one more contribution to make. Pioneers 10 and 11 had, for reasons no one could explain, traveled some 3,000 kilometers per year less than they were predicted to have. The unexplained phenomenon suggested the possibility of some new physical principle. The mystery was called the Pioneer Anomaly. Only by reviewing the decades-old telemetry data from Pioneer 10 and 11 were scientists, in 2012, able to answer the question that heat from electrical currents in the craft was pushing back on the probes, causing them to decelerate slightly. Thus, the plucky Pioneer 10 made a last contribution to science 40 years after it was launched. Pioneer 10 led the way for the deep space missions that followed. Voyager 1, launched in 1977, is faster and has now gone farther than Pioneer 10, and was the first to cross the heliopause in August of 2012. Pioneer 10 was the first man-made object to go beyond Mars, the first to go through the asteroid belt, the first to swing by Jupiter, and 35 years ago today, the first man-made object to pass beyond the orbit of the major planets of our solar system. It deserves to be remembered. I'm the History Guy, and I hope you enjoyed this edition of my series of short snippets of forgotten history about 10 minutes long. And if you did enjoy, please go ahead and click that thumbs up button, which is there on your left. If you have any questions or comments, feel free to write those in the comment section. I will be happy to personally respond. And if you'd like more snippets of forgotten history, all you need to do is subscribe.
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21: It's time now for the CanEquip Case IH 2026 Wheat Harvest Tour Report, sponsored in part by Purple Wave Auction, Kansas Wheat, Kaufman Seeds Incorporated, and KFRM. This is Steve Knopfinger with KFRM on the 2026 Winter Wheat Harvest Tour, and I'm with Carlene Skimper of Skimper Harvesting, and she's the mom of the crew, been with it for a long time. Good to be here with you.
22: Well, thank you. Yes, I've been along for 53 years this year, and it is a different year again, with the fact that my husband and I didn't go to Oklahoma because there just wasn't enough work because of the drought down there. So the two boys went down with some of their machines, and they handled it.
21: Well, that's good. You've seen a lot over the years with harvest. I was wondering if you could talk about some of that.
22: Oh, over the years, we've seen a little bit of everything from being on our way to a stop, being hailed out when we got there, and we've seen the drought. This is probably the third time I've seen this bad of a drought. South Dakota was a total drought one year. We went home 3 weeks in the middle of the summer.
21: Oh, my. And how are things going so far this year?
22: Well, Oklahoma was real short on bushels and acres due to the drought, with people grazing their wheat, what they did have, or whether it was zeroed out. We're here in southern Kansas now, and we're doing some really pretty good wheat. And the test weight is unbelievable. It's 62 to 64.
21: Oh, that sounds good. And I guess you got a buddy right here with us, a mascot, one of the mascots of the camp?
22: Yes, yep. We have three cats along with us because we can't leave them home alone.
21: I imagine. This one looks like he could get into mischief.
22: Yes, this one is our mischievous one.
21: Well, thanks, Carlene.
22: You bet. Anytime. You have a good day.
21: You too. That was Carlene Skimper. She's with Skimper Harvesting. This is Steve Knopfinger reporting for KFRM from Kinsley, Kansas.
0: KFRM, Salina, Kansas.
21: This is Steve Knopfinger with Livestock Lines, and today I'm talking with Dr. Jason Warner, Assistant Professor and Extension Cow-Calf Specialist in the Department of Animal Sciences and Industry at Kansas State University. Today he will be discussing management and implants for nursing calves as they're getting them ready for pasture. Jason, as producers are preparing calves for going out to pasture grazing, what management considerations are needed and what do they need to be looking at as far as implants for nursing calves?
2: You know, really, I think as you take a look at it, when we think about using technologies that we have in the beef cattle industry, with growth-promoting implants being one of those technologies that are really, really heavily researched, you know, we look at those types of technologies that certainly have a lot of value for producers. And when we think about for folks that are going to be turning pairs out for the summer grazing season, you know, implanting those nursing calves can really be an excellent strategy to increase our growth and performance on steer progeny, but then also, too, on heifer progeny that are going to be destined for a terminal marketing chain. And so, you know, really when we take a look at it, you know, the data would tell us that on average, we're going to see an improvement in growth and performance for implanting those calves with a growth promoted implant during that time period when they're still nursing the cow. We're going to see an improvement in performance anywhere from 20 to maybe on up to 30 pounds in weaning weight on average when we look at what the data would generally tell us. So certainly from the standpoint of being able to see a really nice return there when we think about the value of the added gain relative to the cost of putting that implant in, certainly is a strategy that can work really well. And certainly when we think about producers, if they're going to be marketing those calves at weaning, it's just another strategy that we have to be able to increase growth and performance on those calves and increase weight on those calves at a common time point.
21: What do livestock producers need to consider when working with nursing calves and implants?
2: So a couple of things that we want folks to keep in mind is that they really need to make sure that they're looking at the label for those implants, for those products, and make sure that they're using a product that is approved for suckling calves or nursing calves. And so when you read the label on the various products that are out there on the market that are manufactured, they're labeled for use during a specific growth phase or a specific period during that animal's lifetime. And we want to make sure that we match up that product correctly, because one thing that we need to make sure that we consider there is that those implants that are designed for nursing calves have the right amount of hormone dosage to match the growth rate of those young calves. And so we want to make sure that we're using a product that is appropriately labeled to be used for a suckling calf or for a nursing calf. And so that's one thing that's certainly important. So we encourage folks to make sure they're working with their animal health supplier, wherever they're purchasing those implants from, make sure they clearly read the label and make sure that they know that it's approved for a nursing calf or a suckling calf, and make sure you also understand what the re-implant label looks like on that product, and make sure that you understand that if you're going to re-implant later on in that animal's lifetime, that you're using a product that allows you to be able to do that. So you want to make sure that folks are looking at the label there appropriately. The other thing, too, is research data would generally say that there's a greater risk of subsequent reproductive failure in replacement females if they've received an implant some point prior to the start of the breeding season. And so my recommendation for producers is, if you have any indication or you think that you might keep that female back for breeding purposes, that heifer calf back for breeding purposes, you know, we suggest not implanting those females, just from the standpoint of there's a greater risk there of potential reproductive failure in those females if they receive an implant early on in lifetime. There have certainly been, you know, various research studies over the course of time that have tried to evaluate the impact there on that. And generally speaking, we still see, you know, there's a greater risk there of potential reduced reproductive performance in those females if they receive an implant early on in their lifetime. You know, want to make sure that you're doing a good job of properly administering those implants, getting them into the proper area of the ear of that animal and doing a good job there. Implant technique and placement there is really important to make sure that we get the most benefit out of using that product. Want to really encourage folks to make sure that they're following label directions, understand that they need to make sure that they're getting that implant properly administered under the skin. And if they have questions on that, make sure that they're reaching out to somebody in extension or their animal health supplier or veterinarian to help navigate that and help make sure that they're getting good technique and getting that implant properly administered.
21: Where can livestock producers go for more information?
2: KSUbeef.org is our main extension webpage for all things beef cattle related at Kansas State University, and we encourage folks also to reach out to their local extension unit office, their local county or district extension office, or their area or state beef cattle specialist for more information.
21: Thank you, Jason, for sharing this with us today. This is Steve Nofsinger with Livestock Lines. Have a good one.
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5: 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Summer. And it is good morning, Aaron.
6: Well, good morning to you. We saw grains a bit higher in the overnights and started out the day session in positive territory. Iran shot down a U.S. Apache helicopter, and President Trump has vowed that the U.S. will retaliate, leading to tit-for-tat strikes against each other. Overnight, the U.S. struck Iranian air defenses, ground control stations, and surveillance radar sites, mostly near the Strait of Hormuz. These sites could have been responsible for taking out the helicopter, but also gave the U.S. an excuse to try to eliminate a few of the sites that are helping to keep the strait closed to shipping. Iran responded by sending missiles and drones into Jordan, Kuwait, and Bahrain, indicating that it was targeting U.S. military bases there, although no damage was reported at any of the bases in those countries. Further escalation came this morning when President Trump posted that Iran has taken too long to negotiate a deal and that it will now have to pay the price. This suggests that a much larger military strike is in the planning. Early indications are that additional military action may include power plants and bridges. The bottom line is that the Strait of Hormuz remains closed and is likely to continue as long as Iran has any missiles or drones left that it can launch towards ships and as long as mines remain in the water in the strait. Headline, consumer price index rose 0.5% month-on-month in May, down from 0.6% in April, but this was expected. Headline CPI rose 4.2% year-on-year in May for 3.8% in April. Medical services rose 0.5% in the month of May, but otherwise May inflationary pressures were primarily all energy story tied to the closure of the Strait of Hormuz. Medical care commodities fell by 7% in the month of May, while transportation services dropped 6%. New vehicle prices also fell by 0.3%, while all commodities, excluding food and energy, fell 0.1% on the month. Natural gas prices continued to defy the increases in the remainder of that sector, falling by 0.5% for the month of May. Overall, energy prices were up 3.9% for the month, and gasoline prices up 7%. Fuel oil up 3.8% and electricity up 0.6% for the month. Fuel oil prices are now 58.9% higher on the year, while gasoline prices are up 40.5% on the year. Yeah, it seems that inflation is still going up, but the main reason is likely, or main reason for the increase in inflation seems to be energy. This is, gives us hope that inflation is temporary and could quickly come back with an end to the war and with the strait being reopened for the transport of Persian Gulf crude. Corn is trying to push higher and get positioned ahead of the USDA and CONAB reports tomorrow. Expectations for tomorrow's reports is that we will see very minor changes to old crop and new crop ending stocks, but could see a million-ton increase in world-ending stocks due to the potential for higher Argentinian production. The big report in the month of June will be the June 30th planted acres report, and as we get closer, we should start seeing some estimates of what that should look like. Expectations on CONAB report, it's a slight decrease in corn production to 139.6 million tons, down from 140.2 million. Over the next couple of weeks, we are expecting to see a final decision from Brazil on increasing the ethanol blend to 32% from 30%. Japan and South Korea have been good buyers recently, showing that we are in a good value area, but the trade would really like to see China step in and purchase some corn. The trade is hoping to see some purchases from India with a newly formed trade deal and their new ethanol mandate. Ukraine's grain union is warning that Russia's continued attacks on port infrastructure in Odessa has reached the point of collapsing exports as funding for repairs has run out. Weather still remains one of the biggest hurdles for corn and beans, also as conditions near ideal in most areas and the crop is very close to being completely planted. Ethanol production held steady at 1.108 million barrels or 326 million gallons last week. The production was slightly below expectations. There was 109 million bushels of corn used in this production. Ethanol stocks slipped to 24.5 million barrels, which is above the yearly average of 23.7 million. Beans are leading the way this morning with fresh U.S. attacks on Iran. Again, similar to corn, USDA and CONAB reports are due to be released tomorrow, and traders are reducing a short exposure, even though the report is expected to be unexciting. CONAB's Brazil production is expected to be bumped to 500,000 tons. The trade is still waiting and hoping to see China come in and start buying U.S. beans, but we haven't seen it. China did buy two cargoes of Brazilian beans yesterday, however. Grains over the week will be leaning more towards the southeast plains before a cold front moves in next week. For the Midwest, good weather and strong yield potential will likely keep pressure on the beans until the market finds something that can help turn it around. Wheat is finally seeing some green this morning, as well as although there is little fresh news to justify a stronger move higher. Production estimates for wheat is expected to see a slight decrease on the report tomorrow for hard red wheat, while soft red wheat is expected to be a touch higher. One thing is giving wheat a little boost is the already dry French wheat country is looking like they're going to miss out on a round of rains that Europe will be getting, which could be continue to hurt their conditions. Oklahoma and southern Kansas are expecting to see some rains by this weekend and cooler temps in the high 60s and low 70s expected in central and northern plains. Cattle are mixed this morning with fats higher and feeders slightly lower, well, they were a little bit ago, after seeing a late rally pushed cattle to near the highs yesterday by yesterday's close. Mexico announced that they will halt the import of U.S. livestock due to screwworm, which is interesting. There has been no additional cases announced, so the total remains at 5 cases. No cash cattle trade was reported yesterday, but we did see the USDA insert some trades for Monday at 252 and 256. But with very light volumes. The five-day weighted average now stands at 256.43, up from 256.39 at the end of last week. USDA estimated cattle slaughter came in at 109,000 head on Tuesday, bringing the total to 211,000 head so far this week. USDA box beef cutout was down 34 cents at mid-session on Tuesday and close 70 cents higher at 392.90. This is down from 394.07 the previous week. Looking over the current markets, July corn is up a penny at 420 and a half. The September up 1 and a half at 429. And then December up 3 at 448 and a quarter. July soybeans up 13 and three quarters at 1127 and a half. The August up 13 and a quarter at 1132. And this, The September up 11.5 at 11.29¾, and the November up 10.25 at 11.42¼. July KC wheat is up 3.25 at 6.34¼. The September up 3.5 at 6.43¾, and the December up 3.5 at 6.58. July Chicago is up 6.5 at 5.91¾. The September up 7 at 6.03¾, and the December up 6.5 at 6.20¾. Over in the livestock, August live cattle are up 155 at 241.25. The October up 157.5 at 233.70, and the December up 112.5 at 232.77.5. August feeder cattle are up 22.5 at 354.37.5. The September up 62.5 at 351.32.5. The October up 77.5 at 20¾. Over in the livestock, August live cattle are up 155 at 241.25. The October up 157.5 at 233.70. And the December up 112.5 at 232.77.5. August feeder cattle are up 22.5 at 354.37.5. The September up 62.5 at

0: Thanks, Aaron. Tell us how we can get a hold of you there at Pinion.
1: Yeah, if anybody has any questions or would like to talk with a risk manager at Pinion about what you're doing for marketing in your operation, please give us a call at 888-452-8751.
0: All right. We'll check in with you again tomorrow. Have a good day.
1: Thank you.
2: Breaking news this hour from Town Hall. I'm Rich Thomason. Inflation, it's heating up again.
3: Rising gas prices pushed inflation to its highest level in 3 years last month. A headache for the Federal Reserve and a potential political challenge for the Trump administration as midterm elections near. Labor Department said Wednesday that consumer prices rose 4.2% in May from a year earlier, up from 3.8% in April, and the third straight increase. On a monthly basis, prices rose 0.5% last month after big gains of 0.6% in April and 0.9% in March. Bernie Bennett, Washington.
2: The U.S. has fired on Iranian military targets following the crash of an American military helicopter brought down by an Iranian drone. Iran, in return, launched missiles at Bahrain, Kuwait, and Jordan, all of which host U.S. military installations. President Trump says Iran is going to pay the price for dragging its feet on a peace deal. The verdict is in a murder trial in a Dallas suburb that captured nationwide attention. The attacker and the victim, both teenagers.
4: A Texas jury has found Carmelo Anthony guilty of murder in the fatal stabbing of high school athlete Austin Metcalf. The case stems from a deadly confrontation at a high school track meet where Metcalf, a 17-year-old student athlete, was killed. The verdict brings a closely watched trial to a close after months of public attention and calls for justice from Metcalf's family and supporters. Willie Nelson, The White House.
2: Anthony sentenced to 35 years in prison, eligible for parole after 17 years. Honda's recalling almost 900,000 vehicles. Rear suspension components could fail, causing drivers to lose control. So far, no reports of death or injury. On Wall Street, the Dow down 417 points, the NASDAQ is off 134, and the S&P is down 30 points. More on these stories at townhall.com.
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6: It's Trish Swoboda with KFRM, and it's time to take a look at your Oklahoma news today and your Oklahoma Journal entry. More than 100 residents packed Luther City Hall to raise concerns about a proposed data center, but the city council meeting was postponed before public comment began after attendance exceeded the room's 128-person capacity. Residents had gathered to speak about a planned development from Beltline Energy, which is also pursuing similar data center projects in Oklahoma communities, including Piedmont and Yukon, as well as Luther. Once the crowd surpassed the building's occupancy limit, officials halted the meeting. Outside City Hall, residents voiced frustration over the proposal and the way information has been shared with the public. Some said they only recently learned key details after a non-disclosure agreement limited disclosure of financial and planning information. The agreement, signed by the mayor last year, still requires ratification by the Board of Trustees. The proposed site is east of the Redbud Power Plant, where residents raise concerns about environmental impacts, increased lighting, changes to the rural landscape, and added strain on infrastructure.
7: Who's going to want to live right next door to something like that?
6: Opponents included longtime residents and new homeowners who said the project could impact quality of life and dark skies.
7: I thought I could change the whole landscape and lose a lot of farm ground, and it's never going to be the same as what it was.
6: No date has been set for the item to return to the agenda. The U.S. Department of Agriculture has confirmed the presence of New World screwworm in

0: the United States, renewing concerns among livestock producers and animal owners. Despite its name, New World screwworm is a fly whose larvae feed on living tissue after eggs are laid in open wounds. The pest can affect livestock, pets, wildlife, and in rare cases, birds and humans. Even small wounds can become infested. Oklahoma State University Extension Specialist said screwworm infestations are not a disease and do not pose a food safety risk. Treated animals remain safe for the food supply, and the pest does not infest meat or produce. Experts encourage producers to strengthen biosecurity measures by inspecting livestock daily, maintaining fences and facilities, and working closely with veterinarians. Animal movement is considered a major factor in the long-distance spread of screwworm. The pest was previously eradicated from the U.S. through the release of sterile flies. Officials say monitoring, trapping, and response plans remain in place as producers are urged to stay vigilant. As Oklahoma's June 16th primary election approaches, voters may notice outdated language on ballots for State Question 832, a measure that would gradually raise the state's minimum wage to $15 per hour. The proposal would increase the minimum wage to $15 by 2029 and require future adjustments based on the cost of living beginning in 2030. Supporters gathered enough signatures to place the measure on the ballot in 2024, but the election was delayed until 2026 by Governor Kevin Stitt. Because of the delay, ballot language still references wage increases beginning in 2025, starting at $9 per hour and rising by $1.50 annually. If approved, however, the measure would follow an updated timeline, with the first increase taking effect at $12 per hour in 2027. Misha Moore, Communications and Public Information Director for the Oklahoma State Election Board, said the ballot title is provided by the Secretary of State and undergoes a thorough review process before printing. Despite the outdated wording, election officials say the measure would be implemented according to the revised schedule if approved by voters. Early voting is scheduled for June 11th through the 13th, with Election Day on June 16th. Vigilant Aerospace has deployed its Flight Horizon Tempo Aerospace Management System at the Infinity One Spaceport in Burns Flat, Oklahoma, marking a significant step in the state's effort to become a national hub for autonomous aircraft and spacecraft testing. The system includes multiple long-range radar units and transponder receivers that provide real-time monitoring of aircraft operating in and around the spaceport. The deployment is part of a multi-year project with the Oklahoma Department of Aerospace and Aeronautics aimed at creating a large-scale testing site for military and civilian autonomous flight operations. Flight Horizon Tempo provides air traffic awareness, automatic detect and avoid capabilities, and detailed flight logging to support beyond visual line of sight drone testing and other advanced aerospace missions. Officials say the system currently covers about 5,000 square kilometers, with plans to expand coverage to roughly 10,000 square kilometers through the addition of more radar units. The project is designed to strengthen Oklahoma's growing aerospace industry and support future operations involving drones, cargo aircraft, air taxis, and spacecraft. And that's a look at your Oklahoma News Today in your Oklahoma Journal entry. For more news from the KFRM listening area, visit KFRM.com. For your KFRM News, the voice of the plains, I'm Trish Swoboda.
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3: Now time for a look at the weather for this Wednesday, June 10th. In Nebraska tonight, partly cloudy with a slight chance for showers, lows in the mid-60s. And on Thursday, sunny to partly cloudy with a slight chance for showers and highs in the lower 80s. In Oklahoma tonight, partly cloudy with lows in the mid-60s. And on Thursday, partly sunny skies across the state and southwest winds up to 30 miles per hour. In Kansas tonight, chance for showers in the north and east, lows in the mid-60s to around 70. And on Thursday, sunny skies in the west with a mix of clouds and sun in the east, highs in the low 80s to around 90 across the state. And that's been a look at the weather on KFRM.
4: Digital Innovation and Agri-Food Systems Laboratory is using AI to help strengthen the food supply chain. I'm Erin Anderson, and this is Managing for Profit on Brownfield. Purdue University's Jared Sutton says using practical AI applications could help the ag sector stay ahead of product demand. We'll find out more right after this on Brownfield. Jared Sutton, Dial Ventures Managing Director, says using practical AI applications could help the ag sector stay ahead of product demand. He tells Brownfield.
5: To do it from a solution-first standpoint, adding AI as a tool to solution against the industry's unique challenges will help us continue to augment the value of not only the studio, but also what we produce and help us as an industry adopt and get further down that pathway of leveraging what the tools like AI can offer to our industry.
4: Using a solution-driven approach will help producers make on-farm decisions.
6: Farmers, the business as a whole, and really putting forth the next generation of agriculture.
5: Agriculture and food companies are facing significant pressure around AI adoption. Also, workforce productivity, supply chain visibility, operational efficiency. The industry is moving from talking about AI to actually implementing AI. And we believe the best solutions are going to be built alongside the operators that are closest to these challenges. AI specifically is a tool. And it's important that we all recognize that it's not a silver bullet. It's not a one-stop solution. It is an amazing tool that enables hyper everything, hyper testing, hyper scaling, hyper fixing, hyper solutioning. And so we have been studying, learning, and embracing the AI tools that are available in the marketplace today. And there are a handful that continue to provide unique value that we see to the agri-food industry. And we have to build those with industry partners, helping us identify the key problems and challenges to then apply those resources and unlock the full potential that AI brings to our industry.
4: Sutton says Purdue Dial Ventures Fund 2 research will begin this summer with an emphasis on helping the agri-food industry navigate the changes in AI adoption, supply chain visibility, and workforce management. I'm Erin Anderson, and this is Managing for Profit on Brownfield.
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9: 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In yesterday's show, National Milk Producers Federation CEO Greg Dowd talked about the potential benefits of artificial intelligence for the dairy industry. While there's promise, Dowd also tells me the tech is still pretty new.
11: On the dairy farm and across the dairy industry, this is an enormously data-oriented industry. As I talk to these people that are doing AI in agriculture, and I say, well, you know, 6 months from now or 10 months from now, we'll have a better feel for this. And they all tell me the same thing. Greg, you don't understand. This is going to be in weeks, not months.
9: Dowd says with AI, there's still a lot to learn.
11: And let's be clear, when you mess with some of this stuff, you can realize that some of these tools can go completely into the ditch very quickly. And I think there is some of that going on. But the other side of it is we're learning very quickly. And the point I'm trying to make here is you don't want to dismiss this at all. This is a change that's coming for all of us. The learning that is occurring is extraordinary.
9: Dowd says despite the bumps, National Milk is committed to learning what potential AI has for the dairy industry, calling it the next evolution of the same ingenuity that has always defined American agriculture. That's Farm to Fork. I'm Darrell Anderson.
12: 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You are listening to the O'Reilly Update. Coming up next, the news with Mike Slater.
13: Thank you, Bill. It is Wednesday, June 10th, 2026. Here's what's happening today in America. Guilty. Beheading in Belfast. Bill finally passes, and World Cup starts tomorrow. It's all coming up, and Bill's going to be here with your message of the day. But first, that was fast. Carmelo Anthony has been found guilty of murder, stabbing Austin Metcalf. Carmelo Anthony, who is black, was indicted on first-degree murder as an adult after stabbing Austin Metcalf, who is white, at a track meet in April of last year. The murder charge carries a sentence of up to life in prison. The judge decided that jurors could also consider manslaughter, which has a maximum of 20 years in prison. But the jury went with murder. Unanimous. Reached a verdict in just 3 hours. His sentence will be determined by the same jurors. The state has agreed to allow jurors to consider what they call sudden passion, which if proven would limit the sentence to a maximum of 20 years. The defense argued that Anthony was overwhelmed by a strong emotion and acted before having time to calm down. His mother was the only person to take the stand during the punishment phase, asking jurors to show him mercy because he is sorry for what he did. A man from Sudan, and this is all on video, tried to cut the head off of an Irish man in Belfast. He was finally pushed off by bystanders. This is in the middle of the street. The victim is in serious condition. In response to this, rioters have lit houses on fire, a city bus, also a Middle Eastern supermarket. The member of parliament from that area said, "What I've seen on social media over the last 12 hours is something you cannot unsee. It was medieval. It was the systemic mutilation of a human being on the streets of Belfast. I said it already. I'll say it again. You can sense that this is quite different from the assaults or criminal disorder we sadly see in many villages and towns throughout Northern Ireland." The equivalent of our Homeland Security director said, "If it turns out that this man is an illegal immigrant, it would provide further evidence that the government's lack of border control is endangering the public." The House of Representatives yesterday voted on a $70 billion immigration enforcement bill funding ICE and Border Patrol for the rest of President Trump's term. The package passed 214 to 212 and now goes to Trump's desk for his signature. Democrats said they would not provide funding for ICE and CBP without significant reform to their operating procedures. The World Cup starts tomorrow. This is the largest ever. They expanded it to 48 teams. Hosted mostly in America, also a couple games in Mexico and Canada. 16 total stadiums, 104 matches over 39 days. The first game is tomorrow in Mexico, South Africa versus Mexico. It is now $2,000 just to get in the door. The game is at 3 o'clock Eastern. The first Team USA game is this Friday at 9 o'clock Eastern against Paraguay in Los Angeles. Then next Friday against Australia, and then the next Thursday against Turkey. I'm Mike Slater from the podcast Politics by Faith. The great Bill O'Reilly has your message of the day. Next.
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16: This is Dakota Livesay chronicling another true story taken from the 1800s, a time known to all as the Old West. One of the great chiefs of the Old West was Apache Chief Cochise. Chances are you know a bit about Cochise. Today we may be sharing some information you already know, but we're sure there will be information you don't know.

0: Without a doubt, anyone who knows anything about the Old West is familiar with the name of Cochise. Little is known of his early life, but he became prominent as a chief of the Chiricahua Apache as a result of his successful battles with the Mexicans. Although he occasionally attacked Anglos, his battle with the Anglo really began in October 1860 when Cochise was accused of stealing the adopted son of an American rancher. A Lieutenant George Bascom invited Cochise and some of his top men to a party. And unaware of the reason behind the invitation, Cochise responded. Lieutenant Bascom took Cochise hostage, stating he would not be released until the boy was returned. But Cochise managed to escape. Incensed by the accusations and his capture, Cochise spent the next decade taking the lives of hundreds of Anglos and causing hundreds of thousands of dollars in property damage. Anxious to have peace with the Chiricahua Apache in 1872, the government agreed to give them a huge reservation in southeast Arizona if they stopped the war. Cochise and his people agreed. But Cochise didn't have long to enjoy the peace, because a couple of years later, on June 8, 1874, he died of stomach cancer. It's interesting to note that about a decade after Cochise's death, the boy whose kidnapping had started the war resurfaced as a scout for the army and confirmed that the army was wrong. It was a group of Western Apache, not Cochise, who had kidnapped him. You've just heard another story from Old West Radio. I'm Dakota Livesay.
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2: It's time now for the Canequip Kasich 2026 Wheat Harvest Tour Report, sponsored in part by Kaufman Seeds Incorporated, Purple Wave Auction, Kansas Wheat, and KFRM. This is Steve Knopfsinger for KFRM with the 2026 Wheat Harvest Tour. I'm here with Marty Gleason. He's a retired county extension agent in Kinsley, Kansas. It's good to be here with you, Marty.
3: Good to be here, yes.
2: I was just wondering if you could talk about maybe some of the weather and where wheat's been here locally and kind of leading up to it, too.
3: Well, you know, if you go back to the 1st of March, our wheat crop looked great. It really looked good. We had moisture last fall and everything looked good, but it just seemed like the month of March, things just went downhill every day. And then we missed out on rains in March and April. So, the wheat is not tall. It's not what we expected. But, you know, and we're just really getting started harvesting here. But a little bit surprised at what the results are.
2: And did you have a good start to your planting season, too?
3: Good. Yes, we had last fall, everything kind of worked well. We had moisture. Wheat went into moisture better than it has for a lot of years. And so we had a good fall, started out in the spring, like I say, looked like we had a lot of potential.
2: I guess harvest is just starting this week.
3: Yeah, everybody's kind of getting into the field. We had some rain last week, so the fields were a little muddy. But I can just say, personally, I know that we were surprised at the test weights. Not fantastic, but 59 and 60, which was better than I thought it might be.
2: Well, thanks, Marty. Appreciate it.
3: Well, thank you.
2: That was Marty Gleason. He's a retired county extension agent with K-State at Kinsley, Kansas. This is Steve Knopfsinger reporting for KFRM on the 2026 Wheat Harvest Tour.
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5: Now time for a look at the weather for this Wednesday, June 10th. In Nebraska tonight, partly cloudy with a slight chance for showers, lows in the mid-60s. And on Thursday, sunny to partly cloudy with a slight chance for showers and highs in the lower 80s. In Oklahoma tonight, partly cloudy with lows in the mid-60s. And on Thursday, partly sunny skies across the state and southwest winds up to 30 miles per hour. In Kansas tonight, chance for showers in the north and east, lows in the mid-60s to around 70. And on Thursday, sunny skies in the west with a mix of clouds and sun in the east, highs in the low 80s to around 90 across the state. And that's been a look at the weather on KFRM.
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9: Our new Great American Cotton Plan.
8: A four-part approach designed to build up the nation's cotton industry and related businesses, such as U.S. textile manufacturing, while increasing cotton demand, both domestically and globally. What are some of the strategies and goals? What involves an initiative within an initiative?
9: In partnership with other federal agencies, we are starting a plant, not plastic initiative.
8: I'm Rod Bain. The Agriculture Secretary joins us as we break down the aspects of the Great American Cotton Plan in this edition of Agriculture USA. A comprehensive USDA initiative focuses on strengthening the cotton farm economy, restoring domestic textile manufacturing, expanding cotton trade opportunities, and increasing demand for cotton-made products made in the U.S. That is the description of the Great American Cotton Plan, recently introduced by Agriculture Secretary Brooke Rollins. The plan is meant to counter consecutive years of negative returns for cotton growers, due in part to rising input costs, trade distortions, and increasing competition from synthetic materials. And it consists of four pillars.
9: Taken together, the actions under these four pillars will make our cotton supply stronger, more affordable, and more secure.
8: So what is the breakdown of the pillars within the Great American Cotton Plan? Secretary Rollins starts with
9: promoting domestic cotton consumption.
8: One component of promoting more U.S. citizens using more American cotton products is a federal effort, a plant, not plastic, consumer-based initiative.
9: Educate consumers and potential customers on the benefit of natural fibers. An evaluation by HHS and EPA on the risks associated with microplastics and synthetics in our clothing, of which are mostly and often in foreign competitors to American cotton. We are being forward-leaning in promoting the American cotton industry as the alternative.
8: Another aspect of domestic cotton promotion involves an existing USDA program.
9: USDA is also ensuring our bio-preferred program remains funded so that products made from cotton can continue to use the bio-preferred label, helping to create further market demand. We are also ensuring that cotton's increased marketing loan rates for upland cotton are fully implemented this summer per the Working Family Tax Cuts Act.
8: The second pillar of the Great American Cotton Plan involves increasing U.S. cotton production and demand, and in turn, increasing cotton affordability.
9: We are providing affordable cotton by increasing domestic demand and production. Through the Working Families Tax Cuts, we reauthorized the Pima Agricultural Cotton Trust Fund through 2031 and are providing domestic manufacturers and associations with $16 million in annual support. Also increasing the payment rate in the Economic Adjustment Assistance for Textile Mills, the EAATM program, helping American cotton mills upgrade their facilities so we can be more competitive on the world stage.
8: Part of the demand formula is reflected in the plan's third pillar, improving U.S. cotton trade opportunities in the global marketplace.
9: We are finally opening up new global markets for American cotton and revitalizing export finance opportunities. One tangible example is our work with the U.S. Trade Rep, where Indonesia has agreed to import at least 163,000 metric tons of U.S. cotton annually for the next 5 years and then maintain a minimum of at least 150,000 metric tons. This is Indonesia alone. And through the Cotton USA licensing program, our market access program, MAP, is leveraging over $13 million in additional funding in this year alone to drive global demand and reassert America's global cotton dominance.
8: The Great American Cotton Plan's final pillar involves protecting our nation's cotton growers from adverse risk.
9: There are so many variables to consider on the farm, and serious yield losses due to foreign pests should not be one of them. With the new cotton-jacid pest spreading through the U.S., our Ag Research Service has already begun research efforts to control it. And when it comes to the farm safety net, eligible farmers can add up to 30 million new base acres in the ARC program and the PLC, the Price Loss Coverage Program, for the first time in decades.
8: The significance of cotton to both our nation's farm economy and the economy as a whole? According to a USDA press release, Agriculture Department estimates show every $1 in the cotton farm gate creates approximately $15 in direct economic activity across related industries. This has been Agriculture USA. I'm Rod Bain reporting for the U.S. Department of Agriculture in Washington, D.C.
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5: Now time for a market update on KFRM. July corn up a quarter at 419 and three quarters. September up three quarters at 428 and a quarter. And December up two and a quarter at 447 and a half. July Kansas City wheat up 1.5 at 632 and a quarter, September up 2.25 at 642 and a half, and December up 2.75 at 657 and a quarter. July Chicago wheat up 4.75 at 590, September up 5.5 at 602 and a quarter, and December up 5.25 at 619 and a half. July soybeans up 12.25 at 11.26, August up 12 at 11.30 and three quarters, and September up 10.5 at 11.29. July soybean meal up 90 cents at 302, August up 130 at 302.50, and September up 90 cents at 302.60. July soybean oil up 84 at 75.78, August up 73 at 74.34, and September up 67 at 73.07. In the livestock futures, June live cattle up 187 at 249.90, August up 235 at 242.07, and October up 232 at 234.45. August feeder cattle up 185 at 356, September up 212 at 352.82, and October up 217 at 349.07. June lean hogs down 40 at 93.17, July up 115 at 97.25, and August up 120 at 95.90. In the oil futures, West Texas crude up 284 at 91.04, gasoline up 9 cents at 3.12, and heating oil up 10 cents at 3.64. And that's been the market update on KFRM.
14: I'm Chad Wolf with your Northwest Kansas update on 550 KFRM. Happy Wednesday, halfway through the week. Warm and sunny again today in Northwest Kansas. Seen some shower and thunderstorm development in parts of the area yesterday afternoon and evening. Kind of a non-factor. Didn't see a lot of moisture in it as they literally and figuratively blew right through the area. Probably the biggest weather effect with those thunderstorms yesterday, blowing dirt in Northwest Kansas, as again, they blew right through Northwest Kansas. Didn't put down much for rainfall, maybe some spotty showers, and that was about it. Warm today, 93 degrees, but not near as hot as yesterday, temperatures climbed well into the triple digits around Northwest Kansas. Much cooler and breezy upcoming tomorrow. Highs around 80 degrees, 92 for Friday, 96 ahead of some rain chances upcoming on Saturday. We'll dry out the next few days, or at least not have much when it comes to moisture chances in Northwest Kansas. But again, rain possibilities moving into this upcoming weekend, Saturday night into Sunday, Sunday night into Monday. Pretty good chances depending on what forecast you follow. Of course, we'll keep an eye on that and be talking about that here over the next several days. Wanted to backtrack to yesterday's report for just a second. Crop watch in Northwest Kansas talked about corn planting starting to wind down in Northwest Kansas for the most part. Open few days ahead of us. Looks like things will pretty much get all completed, at least as far as corn planting in Northwest Kansas. There'll be guys turning their attention to obviously planting some grain sorghum in the area, but for the most part, planting season winding down in Northwest Kansas ahead of wheat harvest that's coming up pretty quick. Hearing cutting activity in parts of the state, well into parts of central Kansas, reports of cutting activity obviously delayed by weather and rain here the last few days, but still harvest underway in parts of the state, at least in Northwest Kansas. No cutting activity, at least not yet. Possibility could hear a few reports of some cutting maybe going on this upcoming weekend. Of course, that'll be dependent on weather, but for sure, probably by the middle of next week in Northwest Kansas, I would expect quite a few combines rolling, but we'll have to see what happens there. And of course, we'll be talking about it right here on KFRM. That is a check of Northwest Kansas news here on your Wednesday. Have a great day. Have a safe day. Catch you back here same time, same place tomorrow for more news. For your KFRM news, the voice of the Plains, I'm Chad Wolf reporting.
15: And now it's time to go back to the times when the Plains cattle industry was young. Cow Tales and Cattle Trails with the cowboy, Jim Gray.
16: Another of the names of the old drovers that was well-known on the trail was a fellow by the name of Prent Olive. His full name was Isom Prentice Olive. He was a Civil War veteran like most of these guys were. and about as tough as they come. He hated horse thieves, and the country that he'd come from down in Texas, he spent a good deal of his time trying to keep his cattle from getting stolen. Well, there was a particular case down there that tended to bring a bad opinion against Prince Olive, because they had found a fellow dead who was wrapped up in a green hide, tied up and basically allowed to die, you know, as the hide shrunk in on him. So, yeah, everyone knew who Prince Olive was, and they knew he was a guy you had to be careful around. But in 1872, he was driving a herd to Ellsworth, and when he got here, he took a room at the Drover's Cottage and proceeded to kind of take in the town and liked to gamble a little bit. And he's in a card game with a young fellow by the name of Jim Kennedy. They called him Spike, a name he'd been given since he was a kid. Spike was a bit of a spoiled guy. He'd been raised by in a wealthy family. His father was a partner of Richard King, known today the King Ranch. King and Kennedy did a lot together in those early days. Well, Prent had pretty much taken Spike for everything he had in one of his card games, and he told Spike, well, you might as well cash in your chips. And the kid got up kind of not happy, said, I'll get even with you someday, and he walked out. And Prent moved on to another card game down the street, and in the middle of the game, he wasn't paying close attention. Spike walked in. In those days, you checked your guns in the saloons when you entered the town. The first place you came to, you checked your guns on a back table. And then when you left town, you presented evidence of your ownership, and then you got your gun back. Well, Spike walked in the front door, slipped right past the card games, went back, picked up a pistol, spun it, saw it was loaded, and he turned and he says, I guess now you'll cash in your chips, and started shooting and put several bullets into Prince Olive.
15: That was Jim Gray, Executive Director of the National Drovers Hall of Fame in Ellsworth, Kansas, and author of Desperate Seed, Ellsworth, Kansas in the Violent Frontier.
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0: Breaking news at Town Hall. I'm Bob Agnew in Washington. President Trump at this hour at the White House signing into law a funding bill to provide $70 billion for ICE operations.
1: For more than 100 days, congressional Democrats tried to block all funding for the Department of Homeland Security in a reprehensible attempt to throw open the borders of the United States of America. They want to drag us straight back to chaos and crime of the crooked Joe Biden administration, one of the most corrupt administrations, probably the most corrupt ever. Nobody's ever seen anything like it. And we're not going to let them do that.
0: And the key was bypassing a 60-vote requirement in the Senate. Rising gas prices pushed inflation to the highest level in 3 years last month, a headache for the Federal Reserve and a potential political challenge for the Trump administration as midterm elections get closer. New data showed today that consumer prices rose 4.2% in the month of May compared to a year earlier, the third straight monthly increase on that front. Republicans and Democrats will face off tonight, but not for a political battle in this case. It will be the annual congressional baseball game. That's what Democrats are seeking to pull off an upset amid a five-year losing streak to the majority.
22: Led by Roger Williams of Texas, the Republicans will feature a largely unchanged roster from last summer's team and are aiming to continue their dominance over Democrats that stretches to the years before the coronavirus pandemic. Democrat team manager Linda Sanchez of California acknowledged that her party has its work cut out again in 2026 and is looking to stop a losing skid now in danger of stretching the length of an entire Senate term. Lawmakers in both parties say the game, held at Nationals Park, has become one of the biggest nights of the year for lawmakers, lobbyists, and Capitol Hill staff. Bernie Bennett, Washington.
0: A down day so far on Wall Street with the Dow off this hour, 567 points. More from townhall.com.
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26: I'm meteorologist Michael Caro on the Kansas Agriculture Network. We'll see a good deal of sunshine across much of western Kansas for this afternoon, but as a frontal boundary looks to stall out near the Kansas Turnpike by late this afternoon into this evening, we do have that chance for some scattered thunderstorms developing along and just to the north of the Kansas Turnpike by late this afternoon into the early evening time frame. And some of these storms could be on the strong to severe side at times by late this afternoon into the early evening time frame. As we head into the day on Thursday, another low pressure system will develop and work northeastward along this frontal boundary, so a chance for some scattered showers and storms developing once again on Thursday, especially for eastern portions of Kansas, a few of these possibly severe. For northwest Kansas, for this afternoon, we'll see a good deal of sunshine with high temperatures into the lower 90s, and we'll have our winds turning to the south at 10 to 15. For north central Kansas, for this afternoon, we'll see sunny skies with high temperatures in the low to mid 90s. We'll have our winds turning to the northwest, breezy at 10 to 20. Into northeastern Kansas for this afternoon, partly sunny with a chance for some scattered storms developing, high temperatures climbing up into the lower part of the 90s, south winds kicking up to 15 to 20. into southeastern Kansas for this afternoon. We'll see mostly sunny skies, high temperatures climbing up into the lower part of the 90s. Winds breezy from the south and southwest at 15 to 25 miles per hour. For south central Kansas for this afternoon, sunny to partly cloudy, a slight chance for an isolated storm late, with high temperatures in the upper 90s to lower 100s. South winds 15 to 25. And lots of sunshine for southwest Kansas for this afternoon, highs in the mid to upper 90s. Winds turn northeast, decreasing to 10 to 15. This is the Kansas Ag Network.
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3: 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It is a midweek Wednesday check into sports. NBA playoffs are back at it tonight after San Antonio stole one back away from the Knicks. New York went to San Antonio and went up 2-0. Knicks trying to win their first NBA championship since 1973. But then San Antonio repaid the favor, winning Game 3 in New York at Madison Square Garden. Now they square off again this evening. The Knicks looking to go up 3-1, which would be a commanding lead. And the Spurs hoping to get it back to even and have a chance to head back home. The win by the Spurs, by the way, on Monday night snapped a 13-game postseason winning streak. The Knicks, who went 45 days without a loss, following a 109-108 setback against Atlanta in the Eastern Conference first round series back on April 23rd. Matchup tonight tips off at Madison Square Garden. The NHL Stanley Cup playoffs were in action last night, and it's the Carolina Hurricanes who have knotted up the series at 2-2 after a 5-3 win last evening. That series tied up in the championship 2-2. They will play Game 5 tomorrow night in Carolina. And in Major League Baseball, well, the Kansas City Royals are still 28-39 on the season, a long way to go to get back in a position, but at least they've made a move. They won 5 of their last 6 games now. Kansas City last night trailed, but came back to tie it in the 4th and take a 5-3 lead. They would go on to win at 5-3 over the Rangers in Kansas City last night. Huge night for Jack Caglione, who went 3-for-3 with 2 dingers and 3 ribbies in the ball game. Stephen Kolek struggled through the first 3 innings, but was able to get through fairly clean. He allowed 2 runs, 1 earned, and 8 hits. And the bullpen once again holds up. Stephen Cruz retired all 4 batters he faced, striking out 2 to get the win. Alex Lang struck out 2 in a hitless 9th, his 4th save this season, all in the last 6 Royals games. And again, the Royals have won 5 of their last 6. They host Texas again tonight. Look at sports on this midweek Wednesday for 550 AM radio. I'm Rocky Downing.
4: This is Kim Fritzmeyer with your Central Kansas report on KFRM. The cleanup continues in north central Kansas after a powerful storm Monday night with hurricane force winds knocked out power and left behind downed trees and damaged property. As of 11 last night, there were still just under 11,200 Evergy customers in Saline County without power, with another 1,100 in Ottawa County and 132 in McPherson County. According to the power company, significant progress was made Tuesday by Evergy crews and contractors, restoring power to 75% of the 118,000 customers who were impacted. The damage included 500 snapped or damaged utility poles that require complete replacement, with 200 of those poles in Salina alone. Working conditions are challenging, with teams working in waterlogged fields and roads and in areas littered with fallen trees and storm debris. As crews complete restoration in one area, they continue to join teams already working in Salina, Abilene, and surrounding towns. The S&O Electric Cooperative said they made considerable progress in part of their service area Tuesday evening, restoring power to nearly all of their customers in McPherson and southwest Saline counties. The Tony's Pizza Event Center in Salina and the Salina Salvation Army are again teaming up to serve free meals on Wednesday. Box lunches will be served from 12:30 to 2 in the South Circle Drive at Tony's Pizza Event Center. Every box will include a hot dog meal. Box dinners will be served from 6 to 7:30. Every box will include a cold cut sandwich meal. One meal box will be provided for each person in a vehicle. This is a drive-through meal available in the South Circle of the Tony's Pizza Event Center. The Kansas Department of Transportation continues to replace numerous highway signs that were either damaged or missing after Monday night storms. This impacted mostly Ellsworth, Lincoln, Ottawa, and Saline counties. While KDOT crews are working to repair or replace the signs, they say this could take time as many signs will need to be ordered, produced, and delivered. Saline County Emergency Management is coordinating volunteer chainsaw crews to help residents cut and move limbs or downed trees to the curb for pickup. You can request help by calling the Saline County Emergency Management Office. This assistance is being provided as crews are available. The Salina Municipal Landfill is open and accepting regular refuge. However, due to unsafe conditions in the limb disposal area, tree limbs and other storm debris cannot be accepted. Staff are actively working to restore safe access, and they will notify the public as soon as limb disposal resumes. The Saline County Health Department at 125 West Elm in Salina opened their lobby as a cooling center and a place to charge medical devices. Kansas Wesleyan also was offering a cooling station. Salina Public Schools again canceled all summer school programs, summer food locations, and special education activities for Wednesday. Salina's biggest community event, the annual Smoky Hill River Festival, is set to begin Thursday with the festival music jam in Oakdale Park. However, strong winds snapped at least one power pole in Oakdale Park and flattened some of the tents that were already in place for the festivities. Brett Anderson, the executive director of Salina Arts and Humanities, said the festival committee is still planning to kick off the 50th annual Smoky Hill River Festival on time this Thursday. Salina wasn't the only town without power. The Marquette Fire Station opened its doors to residents who were looking for somewhere cool after cleaning up debris in triple-digit temperatures. As of Tuesday evening, Marquette town leaders said they are waiting for an updated timeline on when power would be fully restored. This has been Kim Fritzmeyer with your Central Kansas Report on KFRM 550 AM, the voice of the Plains.
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9: Hello, good day, everyone. This is Lonnie Pates with USDA's Market News Service in St. Joseph, Missouri, with your noon livestock and grain market report for this Wednesday. In direct feedlot trading so far this week, it's been at mainly a standstill in all major feeding regions. The latest established market in Kansas was last week at 256 to 258. In Texas, the latest established market again was last week at 256 on a live weight basis. In Nebraska, live transactions last week were 255 to 258 on a live weight basis. On a dress weight basis, it was 403 to 407, mostly at 405. Now let's have a look at the box beef cutouts on the noon report. The choice cutout at $394.81, that's up $1.91 for the day. Select at $377.85, that's up 92 cents for the day. That puts the choice select spread at $16.96. That's widened out quite a bit from what it was just a few weeks ago. 63 loads have been traded for the day so far, with 37 choice, 6 select cutouts on the noon report. The choice cutout at $394.81, that's up $1.91 for the day. Select at $377.85, that's up 92 cents for the day. That puts the choice select spread at $16.96. That's widened out quite a bit from what it was just a few weeks ago.

0: $1.28. That's down $2.28 from yesterday. On the boneless processing beef, there have been 33 loads traded nationally so far today. On the National Daily Pork Report, the morning movement totaled 185 loads. Carcass price at $96.65, which is up 69 cents from yesterday. On the National Daily Direct Hog Report, there were about 1,800 head of negotiated sales. Those negotiated sales of barrels and gilts were 18 cents higher so far today. Base price ranged from $90 to $98, with a weighted average daily hog carcass price of $97.35 and a 5-day rolling average of $96.38. Now let's head on over and have a look at the mid-session of the Chicago Mercantile Exchange. We'll start with live cattle on the June, up $1.35 at $249.37. The August, up $1.40 at $241.10. And the October, up $1.42 at $233.55. On the feeder cattle, the August, down 35 cents at $353.80. The September, unchanged at $350.70. And the October, up 15 cents at $347.05. Moving on to the lean hog contracts, the June contract down 35 cents at $93.22. The July up $1.07 at $97.22. The August up $1.02 at $95.72. Moving on to the grain complex, we'll start with corn. The July contract up 1.5 at $4.21. The September up 1.75 at $4.29.25. And new crop December up 3.25 at $4.48.5. Moving on to the soybeans, the July contract up 14.5 at $11.28.25. The September up 12 cents at $11.30.25. And new crop November up 10.75 at $11.42.75. Moving on to the hard red winter wheat, the July contract up 3.75 at $6.34.5. The September up 4 cents at $6.44.25. And the December up 4.25 at $6.58.75. And that's been a look at your midday markets. This has been Lonnie Pates with USDA's Market News Service in St. Joseph, Missouri. Have a great day, everyone.
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5: Now time for a market update on KFRM. I'm here with Tom Leffler with Leffler Commodities out of Augusta, Kansas. How are you, Tom?
6: We're doing fine, Lexi. Our grain complex is still holding positive, but it is really struggling, especially the wheat and corn have came well off their highs of the session. Soybeans have also came off their highs, but they're holding better than the wheat and the corn. This sounds like a repeat, but there's not a lot of fresh news out there to go along with what's going on in our grain markets today. We had our weekly ethanol production number come out. Production sits unchanged from the previous week at 326 million gallons, took 109 million bushels of corn to produce that, and the stocks were down only 100,000 million gallons, million barrels from what it was a week ago, sitting at 24.5 million barrels. Now, when you get past

0: that. You still got the wheat harvest going on. It's still dodging rain showers out there. There's still rain in the forecast for different areas. We're looking at a harvest still. It looks like it's not going to be anything to brag about. We did see a nice rally this morning in our wheat market. July Kansas City had a 6-session high. July Chicago had a 5-session high, just barely made a 5-session high. But they both have backed well off their highs of the session now, especially Kansas City. Now, over in the corn market, we saw back on Monday, July corn had its third straight session of new contract lows. We managed to close higher yesterday. Today, we did see a 4-session high, but we have backed off of that since then. December corn, it also saw its low put in on Monday. Today, we saw a 3-session high, but we've also backed off the highs of the morning there. Over in the soybeans, we have a similar situation, but not near as drastic. Tuesday, we did put the lows in July soybeans. Today, we saw July and November both have 3-session highs. They have backed slightly off those highs. Now, the July soybean meal has held positive today in an inside trading session, while July bean oil has traded mixed on an inside trading session. Now, our cotton market has been very quiet today. It's backed off the highs that it saw also. Now, right now, we have July Kansas City wheat only 0.75 cents higher at 6.31 1/2. We had a high today of 6.45. September's 1.5 cents higher at 6.41 3/4. July Chicago's 4.5 higher at 5.89 3/4. Today's high was $6.25. September Chicago wheat 5 cents higher at 6.01 3/4. And July Minneapolis is holding 1 cent higher at 6.18 1/2. July corn is trading 0.75 cents lower at 6.18 3/4. That is 9 cents off the high of the session. I will correct myself. That is 5 cents off the high of the session. December is 1.5 cents higher at 4.46 3/4. We're 5 cents off the high of the session there. July soybeans are 10 cents higher at 11.23 3/4. It is back off the high by 6 cents. November is up 7 cents at 11.39, and we backed off the high there by 4.5 cents. July soybean meal, $1.10 higher, 302.20. July bean oil, 72 points higher, 75.63. July cotton is down 14 cents at 71.12. It came almost a dollar off the high. And December cotton up 2 cents at 75.33. Over in the cattle complex, trading this morning looked very much like yesterday. We were up 1 second, down the next second. We just couldn't decide if this market was going to fall apart again on us or if it was going to try to go up and make new highs. But since that early part of the session, we have maintained triple-digit gains across the board, both in live cattle and feeder cattle, despite the fact we have very little fresh news out there. We've only seen 2,000 head of cattle move into five area feed yards. Not enough to establish any kind of a real trend out there at the moment. We're also looking at the fact that the box beef was $1.91 higher on choice today, 92 cents higher on selects, on a total movement of 63 loads. We have no fresh news on the New World screwworm situation. We have not heard of any more being added to the total number. Total number stands at 6 right now, 4 cattle in Texas, 1 dog in Nebraska, in New Mexico, and 1 goat in Texas. Now, we're also hearing, as we've been reporting lately, the strike continues out there in Fort Morgan, Colorado, at the Cargill beef plant. The Teamsters now have filed an unfair labor practice charge against Cargill. So we'll see where that goes to and what it changes out there. Nothing has changed as far as the negotiations from what we have heard. Now, as far as the live cattle and feeder cattle today, we have managed to squeak out 2-session highs in most of the live cattle and the feeder cattle contracts. Now, over in the hog market, we saw new lows being made in July and August, the lowest since the 25th of November for July and the lowest since the 21st of November for August. But since then, they have rallied back to hold some triple-digit gains. Now, right now, we have June live cattle $2.32 higher at $2.50.35. That is the high of the day. August $3.05 up at $2.42.75, also the high of the day. October up $3 at $2.35.12. And December December up 237 at 234.02. August feeder cattle $2.32 higher at 356.47. That's only 12 cents off the high of the day. September's up 265 at 353.35. October up 277 at 349.67. And November 262 higher at 345.77. June lean hogs, which go off the board on Friday, are 37 cents lower at 93.22. But July is up $1.10 at the moment at 97.25. August up $1.20 at 95.90. Well, we got a lot of downside today in our equity markets. We saw this morning CPI number came out at a three-year high at 4.2%. So that is where our inflation number stands at the moment. And the trade has took a negative as we are looking at the Dow and the Dow futures, both on a 13-session low. Right now, the stock market's down 665 points at 50,203. In the June, Dow Jones futures down 660 points at 50,252. We're also seeing downside in the S&P and the NASDAQ. Now, they saw yesterday their lowest trade since the 5th of May. Today, both the S&P and the NASDAQ have traded mixed, but mostly downside, but have held inside trading sessions. The June S&P is down 78 points at 7,314, and the June NASDAQ down 445 points at 28,675. The June dollar index today made four straight sessions that we have traded above $100, but once again, we have not been able to hold it. We're up only 3 cents right now at $99.92. We're looking at our energy markets, both crude oil and heating oil. They are trading mostly on the upside today, but they are also holding an inside trading session. We've got July crude $3.20 higher at $91.40. July heating oil is 10 1/4 cents higher at $3.64.5. July RBOB is up 10 cents at $3.12. July natural gas up 6.5 cents at $3.20.5. Metal markets seeing more downside. August gold today, the lowest it's been since November 7th of 2025, and July silver, the lowest it's been since March of this year. We are looking right now at August gold down $149 at $4,137, and July silver is holding down 44 cents at $64.77. Well, for commodity trading, ag marketing, or managed trading programs, contact Lefford Commodities on the phone or on the web by using 866-GO-TO-TOM. I now return you to Lexi at the KFRM studios.
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0: Thank you.
1: That's been Tom Lepler with Lepler Commodities out of Augusta, Kansas, with your market update.
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1: Now time for the Ag News for this Wednesday, June 10th. Fresh produce industry leaders are in Washington, D.C. this week to advocate for policy priorities affecting growers, consumers, and agricultural businesses nationwide. The International Fresh Produce Association's Washington Conference, held June 8th through 10th, brought together hundreds of produce growers, industry representatives, and corporate executives to meet with lawmakers and administration officials on key issues facing the sector. Among the group's top priorities was securing strong funding for federal nutrition programs, including SNAP and WIC, while expanding incentives that encourage fruit and vegetable purchases. Industry leaders also emphasized the need for workforce and immigration reforms to address ongoing labor shortages that can leave crops unharvested and increase food costs. Trade and food safety issues were also a major focus of the conference. Attendees discussed international market access, supply chain challenges, and emerging food safety requirements. Participants also received updates from Food and Drug Administration officials on new human food safety initiatives. The USDA hosted a trade mission to Argentina and Ecuador. Luke Lindberg, the Undersecretary for Trade and Foreign Agricultural Affairs, led the mission and was impressed by the opportunities in both markets.
5: The two markets are pretty different in some respects, similar in others. The Argentine market is both a competitor and a partner of ours, and we compete certainly on things like soybean meal exports all around the world. But the Argentines also look at the world similarly in terms of how we have a scientific basis for production agriculture. So we had some very productive conversations about ways we can work together, but also the agriculture associations, the cooperators, the agribusinesses that joined us on this mission, we're looking to take advantage of some of these significant reductions in tariffs and other things negotiated into the agreement with Argentina. On the Ecuador front, a lot more complementarity with Ecuador. We have certainly different markets. They produce things like citrus fruits, which we produce as well, different seasons there, but they produce things like coffee and cocoa beans that we don't often produce in the United States. Bananas being another big one there in Ecuador. And so we had some great conversations about ways we can work together to make sure that the bounty of both of our countries' harvests find their way to the other countries' consumers and their kitchen tables.
1: USDA led the mission to help convert recent reciprocal trade agreements into lasting commercial trading wins for U.S. agriculture.
5: The Argentine agreement was a great one in that it makes sure that Argentina cannot restrict access for certain geographical indicators for us on meat and cheese items. Argentina is the largest per capita consumer of meat products in the world, and so we certainly want to be able to sell those products down to Argentina as part of this agreement and look forward to those opportunities. Also, they're tearing down some of their historic facility registration requirements that have hurt U.S. dairy exporters, for example, quite significantly. And so our Dairy Export Council was with us and looking at opportunities in that space to take advantage of new opportunities down in Argentina, as well as our tree nut folks were down there with us also, and some of our livestock genetic exporters. We had a visit to a local ranch down there that's importing horse genetics from the United States. It's a great business for some of our horse breeders here in the United States.
1: Again, that was USDA Undersecretary Luke Lindberg. The National Grain and Feed Association is praising the House passage of the Fiscal Year 2027 Agriculture Appropriations Bill, saying the legislation includes several provisions aimed at strengthening the nation's grain handling and export system. Among the measures supported by NGFA is a directive for the USDA to develop a contingency plan to maintain official grain inspection and weighing services during future disruptions. The bill also encourages improved coordination between USDA's Federal Grain Inspection Service and the Food and Drug Administration to speed approvals for grain reconditioning plans at export facilities when grain lots require corrective action. USDA's National Agricultural Statistics Service will also maintain key reports and surveys and provide advance notice before making significant changes to data collection programs. The United States and Brazil account for about 40% of global corn production and almost 60% of corn exports. Joanna Colosi, an agricultural economist at Purdue University, looked into corn production methods in both countries. The analysis focused on a typical U.S. corn farm in Iowa and one in Mato Grosso, Brazil. She started with the typical corn cost shares for corn production in both countries.
6: From 2020 to 2024, direct costs accounted for more than 50% of total costs in the Brazilian corn farm. This reflects Brazil's high input expenses, especially fertilizer. Corn is heavily dependent on nitrogen, and Brazil relies on imports for nearly 95% of its nitrogen consumption. Another key factor is Brazil's production system. Nearly 80% of Brazilian corn is produced as a second crop, where fertilizer represents a large share of production costs.
1: She talked about how that compares to a typical U.S. corn farm in Iowa.
6: Overhead costs represented the largest share of total production costs in 3 of the 5 years analyzed, accounting for more than one-third of the total. This reflects higher land costs. The exceptions were 2022 and 2023, when direct costs surpassed overhead costs, mainly because of higher fertilizer prices following the Russia-Ukraine conflict. Overall, total costs were consistently higher on the U.S. farm than on the Brazilian farm from 2020 to 2024.
1: While production costs are higher in the U.S., costs in Brazil rose much faster in recent years.
6: Costs increased much faster in Brazil. On the Brazilian farm, total production costs more than doubled, rising from $69 per metric ton in 2020 to $147 per metric ton in 2024. On the U.S. farm, costs also increased, but at a slower pace, rising 22%, from $160 to $195 per metric ton.
1: Revenues on both Brazil and Iowa farms grew, but the profits didn't always cover costs.
6: Gross revenue also rose in both countries from 2020 to 2024. But in some years, higher revenue was not enough to offset higher costs. Both farmers recorded their highest profits in 2022, when Chicago corn future prices exceeded $6 per bushel. The Iowa farm reached one economic profit of about $60 per metric ton, while the Mato Grosso farm reached about $45 per metric ton. In 2023 and 2024, both farmers reported negative economic profits, meaning that total revenue was not enough to cover total economic costs. Losses were larger on the Iowa farm compared with the Mato Grosso farm.
1: Again, that's Joanna Colosi of Purdue University. And that's been the Ag News for this Wednesday, June 10th. I'm Lexi Bates reporting for KFRM, 550 AM, The Voice of the Plains.
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1: Now time for a weather update on KFRM. Varying temperatures continue for much of the week, with a series of warm and cold fronts impacting the area. The result will be an unsettled stretch of periodic shower and storm opportunities that play out in the mid-month and beyond. And that's been the Regional Weather Summary on KFRM.
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13: It's Trish Swoboda with KFRM, and it's time to take a look at your Kansas News Today in your afternoon Kansas Journal entry. Kansas has the most rural hospitals in the nation immediately at risk of closing, according to a recent report by the Center for Healthcare Quality and Payment Reform. The report analyzed profit margins, insurance payments, and costs. It found 28 rural Kansas hospitals are at immediate risk of closing, and another 41 are at risk of closing. Cindy Samuelson with the Kansas Hospital Association says hospitals are struggling with inflation for costs like salaries.
14: One of the things that in the healthcare space that's unique is we can't really just increase our prices to impact that inflation or increased expense. Our prices are set.
13: Samuelson says rural hospitals are also struggling with low reimbursement rates from Medicaid, Medicare, and private insurance. The U.S. Department of Agriculture is continuing its coordinated response to the spread of the New World screwworm after confirming additional cases of the flesh-eating parasite in Texas and New Mexico. The new detections bring the total number of confirmed U.S. cases to 6 since the pest was first identified in a Texas calf on June 3rd. USDA's Animal and Plant Health Inspection Service said the agency is working with state animal health officials to contain the outbreak through surveillance, quarantines, testing, and the release of sterile flies to reduce reproduction. Southern ports of entry remain closed to livestock imports as part of ongoing prevention efforts. New World screwworm larvae feed on living tissue and can affect livestock, pets, wildlife, and in rare cases, people. USDA officials are urging producers to closely inspect animals for wounds, unusual lesions, or maggots and report suspected cases immediately. Agriculture leaders say rapid detection and reporting remain critical to protecting the nation's livestock industry and preventing further spread of the parasite. The 45th annual Smoky Hill River Run is set to return to Salina on June 13th. Hosted by Salina Regional Health Center, the event includes 5-mile, 2-mile, and 1-mile race options and has become a long-time tradition connected to the Smoky Hill River Festival. Organizers say participants who complete 5 of the 7 races in the Run Salina series earn a special series shirt. According to the Health Center's website, the race began in 1981 as the Festival Fitness 5 before being renamed the Smoky Hill River Run in 2023 to better reflect its connection to the Smoky Hill River Festival. The event now features races, a walk, and activities for participants of all ages. Additional information, race routes, and registration details are available at Salina Regional Health Center's website. Nearly 91% of customers affected by severe storms Monday night have had power restored, according to the latest update from Evergy. Crews worked overnight to repair more than 100 outage events and continued restoration efforts around the clock. More than 120,000 customers lost electricity after high winds and severe weather swept across communities along the I-70 corridor. Salina, Manhattan, and Topeka experienced some of the most significant damage. Evergy expects power restoration to be completed this afternoon in Manhattan and Junction City, with Topeka expected to be fully restored by this evening. Work in the Salina and Abilene areas will continue throughout this week. There are plenty of apps and tools available for tracking weather and viewing forecasts. K-State meteorologist Chip Redman shares which weather tools he urges people to use with caution and which option he considers the most reliable for monitoring conditions. He also emphasizes the importance of the human element in weather forecasting, noting that expert interpretation still matters.
15: Most people have gotten their weather from people on TV or on the radio, which are actual human people giving a forecast that they've thought about and deliberated over and providing something of value that's easy to understand. We've transitioned quite a bit with recent history with technology. Now you've got all that information at your fingertips, and honestly, you have more information than you ever probably wanted to know.
13: Redman said pre-installed weather apps on phones are limited and often only show what they think users want to see, rather than providing the full picture. He noted an example when an Apple weather app reported light rain approaching, but what the app didn't report was the light rain was associated with a storm dropping softball-sized hail.
15: They had an Apple weather tell them that there was light rain approaching their area, and the app didn't tell them, which they really needed to know, was that that light rain was associated with a supercell thunderstorm that was dropping hail, softball-sized hail. And so really important to keep an open mind when you look at that information and probably not rely on it as your main source.
13: Redman recommends relying on human meteorologists over most weather apps, suggesting trusted local station apps and weather.gov for accurate real-time forecasts. He also points to the free Everything WX app, which repackages National Weather Service data into an easy-to-use format. And that's your news out of Kansas in today's Afternoon Kansas Journal entry. 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
18: 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Actress Judy Garland was born on this day, and the first class of midshipmen graduated from the U.S. Naval Academy in 1854. So the perennials are doing nicely, the lawn well-manicured, but your landscape still lacks a certain pizzazz. 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
1: Now time for a market update on KFRM. July corn unchanged at 419.75. September up half at 428, and December up 1.75 at 447.25. July Kansas City wheat up 1.5 at 632, September up 1 at 641.25, and December up 1.5 at 656. July Chicago wheat up 4.25 at 589.75, September up 5.25 at 602. In December, up 5.25 at 619.5. July soybeans up 10.25 at 1124. August up 10 at 1128.75. And September up 9.25 at 11.27.5. July soybean meal up 90 cents at 302. August up 120 at 302.40. And September up 1 at 302.70. July soybean oil up 62 at 75.54. August up 57 at 74.18. And September up 53 at 72.93. And the livestock futures, June live cattle up 210 at 250.10, August up 240 at 242.10, and October up 232 at 234.45. August feeder cattle up 120 at 355.35, September up 150 at 352.20, and October up 170 at 348.57. June lean hogs down 40 at 93.17, July up 87 at 97.02, and August up 97 at 95.67. In the oil futures, West Texas crude up 3.39 at 91.59, gasoline up 10 cents at 3.12, and heating oil up 11 cents at 3.65. And that's been the market update on KFRM.
20: Well, hi once again, everyone. John Evie with this Southwest Kansas update. Folks, checking with the National Weather Service out of Dodge. More severe thunderstorms last night in the coverage area of the Weather Service out of Dodge. And from that local storm report, we know of some power poles broken in northwest Hodgman County. Now, some 67-mile-an-hour winds, 4 southeast of Calvesta, 65-mile-an-hour winds, 3 southwest of Burdett, 64-mile-an-hour, 3 northeast of Yosemite, 61-mile-an-hour winds, 9 north of Hugoton, 1 northwest of Jetmore, 2 southwest of Shinshin, and 3 northwest of Pierceville, 59-mile-an-hour winds, 3 northeast of Dodge, 58-mile-an-hour winds, 3 north of Pierceville. Now, some hail in the area, mainly in the Hayes area, but with 1.75 inches hail to northwest of Catherine, and also down in Grant County, 4 northwest of Cave, 1 inch hail. Now, in that forecast for today, a high of 98, breezy conditions. They say, though, that the winds will be becoming northeasterly and then becoming southerly after midnight tonight. Now, tomorrow's high 88, but those northerly winds will be back, gusts near 34. And then at this time in the forecast, Friday through Sunday night, chances of showers or thunderstorms. Day 2 of the Kansas Harvest Report, brought to us by the Kansas Wheat Commission, Kansas Association of Wheat Growers, Kansas Grain and Feed Association, and the Kansas Cooperative Council. In southwest Kansas, they were talking to good friend Brent Boyd, grain manager at Pride Ag out of Dodge for the headquarters. And even though southwest Kansas missed Monday evening's thunderstorms, we know we had some last night, but some wheat was coming in on Sunday, actually Saturday, at the Pride Ag's elevators. And again, they saw their first load of wheat on June 6th, and the elevator in Dodge full swing on Monday, seen about 125,000 bushels across multiple locations. And Brent saying he was surprised to see that the test weight seemed to be holding after the rain they had gotten. But he said, I thought there's some unfinished grain out there. And he says, I would almost think of what we lose, we for sure will gain on the wheat that isn't finished. And Mr. Boyd estimates that in that southwest Kansas area around Dodge, they're about 1% done with harvest, looking to complete harvest before July 4th. Well, just quickly, the Kansas Teachers Hall of Fame induction coming up this Saturday. And again, that will be at the Dodge City Civic Center on First Avenue. This year's inductees include Janet Flesky of Larned, Stacy Harris of Manhattan, John Johnson of Pretty Prairie, Darlene Rake of Hiawatha, Linda Seltzer of Pratt, Kay Unruh of Haviland, and Jer Beertaler of Spearville. So congratulations, ladies. 1977 at First Hall. And since its inception, over 450 educators inducted into Kansas Teachers Hall of Fame. John Avey with your Southwest Kansas update.
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21: It's time now for the Canequip Case IH 2026 Wheat Harvest Tour Report. 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This is Steve Knopfinger with KFRM on the 2026 Wheat Harvest Tour. I'm here with Josh Schmidt. He is the CEO for Overly Cooperative Grain and Supply Company. 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
22: Nice to be here with you too, Steve.
21: I was wondering if you could kind of talk about the season and weather and or not, and how wheat harvest is going.
22: Well, this winter, just like everyone else, it's been a dry, mild winter, and overall, the wheat pretty well held up decent in our area. We started taking our first load of wheat on the 1st of June. We had some pretty decent test weights right when we started coming in with that. We caught some rain here during that week, and now we kind of got going again the first of this week again, and we're seeing wheat averaging in 59 test weight, 60 overall so far. Yeah, there's some lower quality in there. The protein's running anywhere from 09 to 12, so, but there's more lower protein than higher protein, which is kind of amazing for the stress that we've had this year.
21: And I guess everybody, depending on where you're at, may or may not be dodging rain this year.
22: Yeah, it's kind of crazy. Like in most of our territories last night, we got 30 to 40 hundredths in our west and south territories. But here at Overly, we didn't receive any rain. So I feel like the combines will start rolling here after lunch again.
21: Well, thanks, Josh. Appreciate it.
22: Thank you, Steve. Have a good day.
21: You too. That was Josh Schmidt. He is the CEO of Overly Cooperative Grain and Supply Company. This is Steve Knopfinger reporting for KFRM on the 2026 Wheat Harvest Tour.
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2: This Friday, Fort Pierre Livestock, 13 to 1500 high-quality pears and bred cattle, 1 o'clock Central, 12 noon Mountain Time, Iverson Angus Bull Sale to follow. In the pears, Stover Dispersion, there'll be 81 head of these home-raised black and baldy pears from heifer to eights. Battle Creek Cattle Dispersion of heifers, 38 head of black heifer pair. Hanrahan, 23 Angus heifer pair with Charlotte calves. Hicks, 25 black heifer and 3-year-old pair. Herman, 25 black and baldy heifer and 3-year-old. Knuckles, 30 head of black heifer pair. Greaves with 16 head of Hereford heifer pair. Fred Ripberger and Sons, 35 home-raised purebred Angus pairs from 8 to 9. Bill and Barry Volberg, 35 home-raised Angus pairs, their 9s and 10s. Larson, 90 head of black and baldy solid to broken mouth pair. Etzcorn, 35 red Angus solid to broken mouth. Martinson, 25 home-raised Angus solid to broken. Dickman with 40 head of home-raised black baldy and red baldy, 5 to broken mouth. Snedeker, 30 head of black broken mouth pair. Schultz, 35 black and baldy heifer to broken mouth. Black Ranch, 30 head of black and red pair from 5 to broken. Into the summer and fall cabin bred cattle. Hudson, fall dispersion, 55 home-raised black cows, heifer to 8. Elmore, fall dispersion, 85 home-raised Angus cows from 3 to 9. Dakota Winds Ranch, 34 black cows from heifers to broken. Vollmer and McPherson, 35 black cows from 3 to broken. Black Ranch with 300 head of black and red cows from 5 to broken mouth, plus another 2 to 300 of these young, solid, and broken mouth bred cattle and pair. Again, this Friday, Big Run of Webs at 7 in the morning, pairs and bred cattle, 1 o'clock Central, 12 noon Mountain Time. That's all this Friday, Fort Pierre Livestock. 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Again, this Friday, 13 to 1500 high-quality pairs as well as spring, summer, and fall cabin bred cattle. Big Run of Webs at 7, pairs and bred cattle, 1 o'clock Central Time, Iverson Angus Bull Sale to follow. 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
3: This is Seth Hale with Woodward Livestock Auction bringing the market report for Tuesday, June the 9th. On Tuesday, we sold 443 head compared to 600 last week and 130 head a year ago. Compared to last week, called slaughter cows maybe steady to two lower. Slaughter cows pretty much, or slaughter bulls pretty much steady across the board. Getting in here on your higher yield and breaker cows, cows averaging 15 and a quarter, about from 174 to 181. On your boner type cows, cows averaging 1275, brought from 176 to 185, and cows averaging 1283, brought from 178 to 180. On your thinner, leaner type cows, cows averaging 1109, brought from 151 to 157, and cows averaging 1045, brought from 162 to 164. Had a pretty good run of bred cows yesterday. Lot really in that kind of 3 to 8 and older range. 2 to 3 months bred, and really the market on them was kind of in that 31 to 37 on your younger type cows, and maybe that 23 and a half to 31 on your, you know, bigger, older, heavier breds. But all in all, really good market. 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Woodward Livestock Auction, cow sales on Tuesday. 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
4: 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And 23 weaned steers weighing 541, bring 484. 9 guaranteed open heifers weighing 1,042, bring 291. 31 guaranteed open heifers weighing 934, bring 305. 23 guaranteed open heifers weighing 837, bring 310. 19 guaranteed open heifers weighing 727, bring 351. 17 guaranteed open heifers weighing 606, bring 399.50. And 70 weaned heifers weighing 575, bring 41550. Running age pairs are up to $4,100. Running age bred cows are up to $3,800. Packer cows are up to $1.77, and Packer bulls are up to $2.31. Our 4th of July schedule goes as follows. Our last sale before the 4th will be June 29th and 30th. We will not have sales on July 6th and 7th. Our first sales back after the 4th will be July 13th and 14th. We have our monthly video sales schedule set. If you're looking to move some grass yearlings midsummer or want to forward contract your fall calves, give us a call. We have the buying power. Our next sale is June 16th, but the rest of the summer is July 14th, August 11th, and September 1st. 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
6: Attitude is everything. I'm Mitch Anthony with today's Daily Dose. How important is it to pursue your dreams? All important if you ask those who've spent their lives with the regret of not having done so. A young man had ambitions of being a professional golfer. He excelled as an amateur in youth and college events. Upon graduation, he was told by his father that it was time to settle down and get on with real life and making money. Dad invited him to join the successful family business. His son said he wanted to join the mini tours to see how good he'd be at golf. His father, wanting to knock some sense into him, arranged for him to meet a wise and influential friend. This influential friend turned out to be the late Senator Hubert Humphrey. The senator asked what the problem was, and the young man explained the dilemma between golfing and entering the business world. Humphrey stood up and exclaimed, "That's an easy choice. Go golf. It's your dream. Follow it." The young man told Humphrey, "I don't think that's what my father wanted me to hear from you." Humphrey then called his father and told him, "So few people even have a dream. When you meet someone who does, encourage it. Even if they fail, they're better off for trying." This is Mitch Anthony reminding you once again that life is whatever you make it.
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1: 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July corn up half at 420.5, September up 1.25 at 428.75, and December up 2.75 at 448. July Kansas City wheat up 1.25 at 632, September up 1.75 at 642, and December up 2.25 at 656.75. July Chicago wheat up 3.5 at 588.75, September up 4.5 at 601.25, and December up 4.25 at 618.5. July soybeans up 10 at 1123.75, August up 10 at 1128.75, and September up 8.75 at 1127. July soybean meal up 70 cents at 301.70, August up 90 cents at 302.10, and September up 70 cents at 302.40. July soybean oil up 49 at 75.38, August up 44 at 74.03, and September up 41 at 72.81. In the livestock futures, June live cattle up 207 at 250.10, August up 180 at 241.50, and October up 157 at 233.70. August feeder cattle up 22 at 354.37, September up 67 at 351.37, and October up 82 at 347.72. June lean hogs down 40 at 93.17, July up 70 at 96.85, and August up 72 at 95.42. In the oil futures, West Texas crude up 268 at 90.88, gasoline up 9 cents at 3.11, and heating oil up 10 cents at 3.64. And that's been the market update on KFRM.
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1: Now time for a look at the weather for this Wednesday, June 10th. In Nebraska tonight, partly cloudy with a slight chance for showers. Lows in the mid-60s. And on Thursday, sunny to partly cloudy with a slight chance for showers and highs in the lower 80s. In Oklahoma tonight, partly cloudy with lows in the mid-60s. And on Thursday, partly sunny skies across the state and southwest winds up to 30 miles per hour. In Kansas tonight, chance for showers in the north and east, lows in the mid-60s to around 70. And on Thursday, sunny skies in the west with a mix of clouds and sun in the east, highs in the low 80s to around 90 across the state. And that's been a look at the weather on KFRM.
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1: Artificial intelligence is becoming a bigger part of agriculture every year. Hello, everyone. I'm Cindy Young with Brownfield, and this is My Two Cents. From equipment that practically drives itself to software that recommends when to spray, fertilizer, or plant, the technology promises to help farmers be more efficient and productive. I saw a lot of AI innovation at the recent Commodity Classic. There's no doubt it has the potential to help agriculture tackle some big challenges, but like any new technology, it also comes with risks we shouldn't ignore. 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Agriculture has always relied on experience and instincts built over years, sometimes generations. When software starts making more of the decisions, there's a risk those instincts get pushed aside, and technology doesn't always work perfectly. If a system crashes or a signal drops during a critical planting or spraying window, farmers still may have to make the call. Data ownership is a big issue. Many tools collect information like yield maps, soil conditions, and equipment performance. Farmers want to know who controls that data and how it might be used in the future. Cybersecurity is also something agriculture hasn't traditionally worried about, but connected equipment and automated systems could be more vulnerable to disruption. AI will likely play a major role in the future of farming. The key is making sure it remains a tool, not a replacement, for experience and judgment farmers bring to the job every day. I'm Cindy Young with Brownfield. That's My Two Cents.
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5: 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I'm here with Mark Gold with Top Third Ag Marketing out of Chicago, Illinois. 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
6: I'm okay. The grains were a little mixed here today. July corn off a half a cent, down half a cent at 419. July wheat up 2.25 cents at 587.5. And July beans up 9.25 cents at 1123. The corn finished 3 cents off its highs, just a quarter off its lows. The wheat closed 8.5 off its highs, only a half a cent off its lows. The beans closed 6.75 off the highs, and 4 off the lows. You know, we tried to rally this thing with the crude oil higher. Crude oil is currently up $2.48 a barrel, but it's about a dollar under its highs. When the crude oil broke, that put some pressure on the grains out here. Crude oil is up $2.46 on news that President Trump retaliated for yesterday's attack by Iran, but he's also vowed to attack Iran again today. So I don't see any ceasefire there. They can say whatever they want. But when two sides are fighting each other and bombs and missiles are going off, I don't see that as a ceasefire by any stretch of the imagination. But, if the war continues to go on and the president doesn't feel he's getting a fair shake out here, Could he really?

0: lay into the Iranians. I don't think he will. I still think he wants a deal, but we'll see what happens out here. But when the crude couldn't hold the highs, the grains broke a little bit off their highs. Interesting, gold is down $150 an ounce. The stock market's down sharply again, down 660 on the Dow right now. It's been down another 100 points at one point here today. But overall, you know, we're getting set up for the WASD report tomorrow. Export sales tomorrow. They're looking on the export sales. They're looking for 350,000 on the wheat, corn 1.35 million metric tons, and the beans 475. They really aren't looking for big changes on the production numbers. Corn down 4 million, beans down 2 million. New crop carryouts on the corn unchanged. The beans down 1 million. The wheat down 2 million. So we don't see big changes there. Probably the biggest change is the world carryouts for new crop. Corn up 800,000. Up 1 million metric tons. Soybeans up 500,000. And the wheat just down 200,000. The winter wheat production numbers, you know, are pretty similar. They're looking at all wheat down 7 million. The biggest cut coming in the hard rider wheat. It's down 8 million bushels. I don't know how you can look at these crop ratings and think that's going to be the final number out here, but I think it's going to be a lot worse. I was disappointed that the wheat, you know, really couldn't do much here today. They traded just over $6 overnight at $6.25, and today's high was $5.96, so we never even broached those highs. That's a little bit disappointing out here. But I think, you know, traders are still thinking that, you know, if these are what the reports come out with, it's a little bit bearish. So I think they took some money off the table here. The funds were short covering early and maybe put it out late in the day here. The weather looks pretty good around the country. We're going to get some heavy storms tonight and tomorrow around Illinois. We'll see how far that spreads. There are some concerns out there about the crops getting too much rain. I brought it up in my email the last couple of nights that, you know, we keep getting these rains over and over again, and do we get to a point where we're getting too much rain? But when you start to hear stories of crops yellowing up out there, then you got to think, you know, there's too much water on this crop. We know soybeans don't like wet feet. In my opinion, they've got plenty of wet feet around the country right now. So, yes, we've eliminated some of the topsoil moisture deficits out here. But I'm not sure that the crop is quite as rosy as the funds think it is. And, you know, they've liquidated so much in the corn and the bean market. You know, I don't know how you can want to be short, really, from this point on. With the weather still really 100% ahead of us over the next really 2.5 months. So we'll see where we go out here, but I'm just not bearish with the funds out of most of these long positions, and the market's pretty much oversold, and I just don't want to be short, and I'll leave it to the funds. They got a lot more money than I do, but they've really taken it on the chin here the last month in corn and beans. The settlements in the grains, we've got July corn down a half, 419, SEP up a quarter at 427 and three quarters. December up a penny and a half at 446 and three quarters. July wheat up 2 1/4 at 587 and a half. SEP up 2 3/4, 599 and a half. And DEES up 3 cents at 617 and a quarter. July beans up 9 1/4, 1123. August up 9, 1127 and three quarters. November up 6 1/2, 1138 and a half. The July-November bean spread finally rallied a little bit here today, up 2 3/4 cents, but still 15 1/2 July under the November. July Kansas City wheat down a quarter, 630 1/2, SEP steady, 640 1/4. July Minneapolis looks to be up 2 1/4 at 619 3/4. July meal up 80 cents, 301.90. July oil up 42 ticks at 75.33. And July oats up 4 3/4 cents at 318 1/2. Turning our attention to livestock, we've got higher prices, fats, and feeders. The hogs are 40 lower on the front to 72 higher in the back. The cattle are up 207 in the front to 157 in the back. The feeders are up 22 in the front to 75 higher in the back. Black Beef was up 191 at 394.81. Pretty stout price there. Looks like there were a few light trades north at 256, 406 dressed. You got the futures out here at 250. So 256, 257, I think, seems reasonable with the box beef where it is out here. Looking at the charts on August cattle, we really need to close over the 100-day moving average. That comes in at 243.25. We could close over that. It would look positive on the charts. On the August feeders, you know, we're just kind of in the middle of this range out here the last 3 days. Really can't tell much about it. We had that big outside up day on the 4th of June, and we haven't really broke since then, so it gives us a little bit to hang our head on out here. The settlement on the meats, that June cattle up 207 at 250, and August up 180, 241.50, October up 157, 233.70. August feeders up 22, 354.37. SEP up 67 at 351.37. November up 75 at 343.90. June hogs down 40 cents, 93.17. July up 70, 96.85. And the August up 72, 95.42. Outside markets, we put the dollar up one tick at 99.90. Crude oil now up $1.90 a barrel at 90.10. The S&P down 72 points at 73.21. The Dow Jones down 647 at 50,228. The bonds down 7 ticks, 111.18. Silver down 25 cents, 64.99. Gold down $150 an ounce at 41.36. Bitcoin down 245, 62,225. NASDAQ down 28,728. And that's pretty much it.
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0: 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That's 877-TT-HEDGE.
1: Well, thanks for the update, Mark, and I'll talk to you later.
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7: 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Hey, what's Retson? 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I waited. 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Hold on. 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Vegetable oil and animal fat combined. 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
10: A loss in cow-calf operations. Hello, I'm Kellen Havikin with the latest agribusiness news on Brownfield. Market analyst says tight margins is contributing to the decline of small cow-calf operations. Matt McQuaig with Cattle Facts says the U.S. has seen a 30% decline in operations over the last three decades.
11: We've seen a really sharp decline in the less than 50-head operations, as well as the 50 to 200-head. The only place that we've seen an increase in the number of operations is actually those 500-head plus operations.
10: He tells Brownfield profitability may have improved recently, but
11: when we think about the cost of these cattle, again, it becomes even more of a challenge to be able to secure the amount of money necessary to start an operation or even just to expand a current operation.
10: An agronomy manager with Wiffles Hybrid says torrential downpours are wreaking havoc on some fields this spring. Robbie Meeker says some farmers have recently seen storms drop up to 8 inches of rain on newly emerged crops.
12: A lot of guys that just side dress nitrogen and just finished post applications of herbicide, it's not ideal. Our soil just, quite frankly, can't handle that much that fast. So much of it just runs off and causes washout issues. And everything we intended on being in our field is now in our drainage dishes.
10: He tells Brownfield most farmers aren't likely to apply much in the way of rescue treatments, so yields are likely to suffer.
12: It's really challenging in this environment to pour on more nitrogen whenever we are dealing with commodity prices the way they are. That is a huge hurdle in an economic environment that we're in 26.
10: The chief veterinarian for the National Pork Board is stressing the importance of monitoring livestock following detections of New World screwworm in the southern U.S. Dr. Dusty Otakovin says producers and pet owners should watch for signs of infestation.
13: The most important thing that we can put on our animals now is our eyeballs.
10: Speaking to Brownfield during the World Pork Expo last week, he said symptoms can include a wound that's not healing.
13: Or that has visible maggots in it, or sometimes a foul odor. And so now that it's been identified, I think it's just important to be watchful for signs like that. And if you see that, you need to report it to your veterinarian.
10: An ag economist with the University of Missouri says he's expecting an uneventful supply and demand report from the USDA with limited changes to U.S. demand. Ben Brown says the USDA has been trimming soybean export expectations due to sluggish sales.
14: However, I think the market has already baked that in.
10: He tells Brownfield ethanol has been a strong market for U.S. corn, but production probably isn't enough to meet earlier demand projections.
14: Could we see some of that coming out of the old crop balance sheets? Maybe, but again, I think the market's already kind of banked into that.
10: The USDA's June supply and demand report will be released tomorrow at noon Eastern and 11 a.m. Central Time. I'm Kellen Havikin for Brownfield.
15: The Public News Service Daily Newscast, June the 10th, 2026. I'm Mike Clifford. It was a close call, but the House Tuesday narrowly passed the GOP's $70 billion immigration crackdown bill. The vote was 214 to 212. It was along party lines, with every Democrat opposed. The New York Times notes the action capped a dysfunctional journey to push through a multi-year bill to fund immigration and border protection. And U.S. Central Command said Tuesday that U.S. forces launched strikes against Iran in response to the downing of a U.S.
16: Apache helicopter. In a social media post, CENTCOM said the self-defense strikes are a proportional response to unjustified Iranian aggression. We head next to Texas, where the cattle industry is being threatened by an infestation of the New World screwworm.
17: According to the Texas Department of Agriculture, if the fly isn't contained, it could cost the state's cattle industry more than $1 billion. The parasite is carried by flies and targets the flesh of warm-blooded living mammals, including humans. The USDA and the Texas Animal Health Commission are on the ground in South Texas working to eradicate the insect. Jennifer Kozel with Texas Tech University says now that the blowfly is in the state, everyone should remain vigilant.
18: In those infested zones, Texas Animal Health Commission and their partners are going from ranch to ranch, operation to operation, spreading the news, developing surveillance plans, management plans with those people. Everybody has a stake in this.
17: Texas is the top cattle producing state in the country. Officials say beef is safe to consume, but the infestation could cause prices to soar. Sterile male flies are being released in the region in an attempt to stop the spread. The technique halts the insect's reproductive cycle. I'm Frieda Ross reporting.
16: And child poverty rates in Vermont are improving, according to a new report. But support organizations warn homelessness among families with kids is a glaring issue.
19: The 2026 Kids Count data book from the NEE Casey Foundation shows more Vermont parents have secured full-time employment. 18% of families are considered rent-burdened, meaning they pay more than 30% of their income on housing. That's an improvement, but Michelle Fay with Voices for Vermont's Children says the data may not provide the full picture.
20: Are fewer families burdened by high housing costs because they're unhoused? That's clearly not the hoped-for outcome, and I think it calls for legislators to really act urgently to ensure every child has safe, secure housing.
19: Vermont has experienced a dramatic spike in homelessness since 2020, with more than 630 homeless children identified in the most recent statewide count. Lawmakers are being urged to expand rental aid and other supportive services while building a long-term strategy for permanently affordable housing. I'm Catherine Carley.
16: This is Public News Service. Later on this summer, the U.S. Senate expected to dig deeper into the next farm bill following House approval back in April. A farmer in Minnesota hopes politics stays out of the final push and fairness for non-corporate operations is a priority.
21: James Conney is a dairy farmer from Renville County who recently traveled to Washington, D.C. to push for certain provisions in the sprawling agricultural policy. He says the process in recent years has become so fraught with partisan approaches that smaller independent operations like his are left fighting for scraps.
22: We're just playing whack-a-mole. We're just trying to bat down the biggest of the problems and to support maybe one or two things that we can add to the farm bill that would be a positive.
21: In the Senate version, he'd like to see language that compels federal agencies to enforce existing antitrust rules covering agriculture. In defending their version, House Republicans say it bolsters risk management for food producers. I'm Mike Moen.
16: Next, government officials and researchers argue that state and federal policy shifts will exacerbate family instability in Ohio and bring more kids into the state's child protection system. Arnadia Ramagan lets us know they point to federal cuts to safety net programs, new state matching requirements, and Ohio's new Medicaid anti-fraud legislation as the source of the problem.
23: Fawn Goodell runs the Ohio START program for the Public Children's Services Association of Ohio. She says her agency is focused on providing support funds to parents struggling with substance use so they can keep their children safe while they recover.
24: START has recently implemented a new funding stream for stability supports to support the families that are participating in Ohio START. It's expenses that are meant to help prevent the removal of kids from their home or reduce barriers to reunification.
16: Finally, the Snoqualmie Indian tribe in Washington State is wrapping up a project designed to identify and reduce the effects of drought within the nearby river basin.
25: The basin, located east of Seattle, is in its fourth consecutive year of drought, and climate change models predict they'll become more common. Matt Bearwald, senior environmental policy analyst for the Snoqualmie tribe, says their analysis shows the river itself is the most impacted by drought.
26: By far, the greatest need is for river ecology.
0: algae in terms of the amount of water that is absent or retained. When we look at the relative amount of water, the loss of snowpack is just clearly the biggest threat.
25: He says protecting the river's flow, which is impacted by the diminished snowpack, is vital for endangered salmon, other fish, and everything else living in the floodplain. I'm Isabel Charlet.
16: This is Mike Clifford for Public News Service, member and listener supported. 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
1: 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I'm Brian Hale. 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
3: I talked to a guy yesterday, and they're finishing planting up here in central Saskatchewan, and they're having a terrible time fighting the mud.
4: Yeah.
3: So many of the guys I've talked to down there are so dried out, and here there's too much rain.
4: We're getting ready to put the combine on the trailer here now. We're cleaned up and ready to load, and we're going to move up to southern Kansas tomorrow. And he had a little more rain during the growing season, so I'm expecting a maybe not average, but closer to average crop where I'm headed. Last week he got 3.25 inches of rain, the first big rain they have had now for a couple years. And then last night he got another inch of rain. So they're about ready to start cutting when the ground dries up, but they don't have any milo planted because of the rain last week. So now the farmers have to plant milo and harvest all at the same time.
3: Welcome to farming, right?
4: That's right. I just brought one combine instead of two, and where I'm going, we called up a trailer park I haven't parked in for years because they've been full, and I called him up this morning and talked to him. And he said, oh, yeah, he said, I've got spaces available because there's another crew that always parks there. They only brought one trailer house instead of three. It's cut back a lot.
3: You're going to turn up and be a blessing for them.
4: Well, I hope it's a blessing for me, too.
3: Yeah.
4: Yeah. So when I get done in southern Kansas, I have nothing more to cut going north. South Dakota and North Dakota planted all corn and soybeans.
2: That's going to do it for today's Harvest USA Report. Thanks again for listening, and may God bless. I'm Brian Hale.
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26: Now time for the market recap for this Wednesday, June 10th. July corn down half at 419, September up a quarter at 427 and three quarters, and December up 1.5 at 446 and three quarters. July Kansas City wheat down a quarter at 630.5, September unchanged at 640.25, and December up 1 at 655.5. July Chicago wheat up 2.25 at 587.5. September up 2.75 at 599.5, and December up 3 at 617.25. July soybeans up 9.25 at 1123. August up 9 at 1127.75, and September up 7.75 at 1126. July soybean meal up 80 cents at 301.90. August up 1 at 302.20. And September up 60 cents at 302.30. July soybean oil up 42 at 75.33. August up 39 at 74. And September up 37 at 72.77. In the livestock futures, June live cattle up 207 at 250.10. August up 180 at 241.50. And October up 157 at 233.70. August feeder cattle up 22 at 354.37, September up 67 at 351.37, and October up 82 at 347.72. June lean hogs down 40 at 93.17, July up 70 at 96.85, and August up 72 at 95.42. In the oil futures, West Texas crude up 178 at 89.98, gasoline up 8 cents at 310, and heating oil up 6 cents at $3.60. And that's been the market recap for this Wednesday, June 10th. I'm Lexi Bates.
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8: in the past, we've had upwards of 30 mobile applications that were available. 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
7: And that's not even counting the multitude of third-party outdoor recreation apps available, which Martin says they are great.
8: But these are fragmented into different applications, campgrounds and trails, hiking experiences and mountain biking experiences and hunting experiences. 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
7: That led the Forest Service to develop a one-stop, new, single-visitor information mobile app called National Forest and Grasslands, now available for download at Apple and Google Play app stores.
8: What they'll find is the most comprehensive set of national forest recreation resources that we've ever made available. So all of our campgrounds, all of our trailheads, all of our boat launches, all of our trails, all that information is going to be available within the application consistently nationwide for every national forest and grassland that we have. All that information is going to be easily sortable and findable by amenities that we have. And then most impressively, all of that data can be downloaded, taken offline, and enjoyed while you're out in your national forests and grasslands.
7: Downloadable as in maps, as well as real-time information.
8: We have safety alerts that are tied into that. Our fire information, you can see where any active fires are currently taking place in relation to our recreation resources. We have road information about where you can go and suggestions about different types of vehicles that may or may not be able to access those roads. And we have tours that will be coming on in our version 2 currently in development through the end of this year, where you just be able to go on and take driving tours and walking tours with them as they go into the National Forest.
7: I'm Rod Bain reporting for the U.S. Department of Agriculture in Washington, D.C.
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11: This is Steve Knopfsinger for KFRM. I'm in Spearville, Kansas. This is a special report. I'm with Mindy Allen. She's doing a mural here. It's good to be here with you, Mindy.
12: Hi, thank you. Good to see you again.
11: I was wondering if you could tell our listening audience about the mural you're doing here. I understand you started just a few weeks ago and how it's going.
12: Yeah, I started a week and a half ago on Saturday. We're painting the band shell here in Spearville. It was a just a big white dome, and so now we are painting. They wanted it just a Kansas theme. They have a nativity in here every year, so they didn't want anything too crazy. So it's just a Kansas theme with the fields. They have a church that's a pretty important church here in town. Sunflowers, wheat, typical Kansas thing, sunset. So
11: it looks great. I'll have to take a picture and send it back. And I understand you're headed next to Atwood, is that right?
12: Yes, I'll finish up here. My daughter and I are working on this, and we'll finish up here on Friday. And then on Sunday night, I'll need to be in Atwood for another project.
11: Well, thanks, Mindy.
12: Thank you.
11: That was Mindy Allen. She's with Mindy's Murals, and they're in Spearville, Kansas. This is Steve Knopfsinger reporting for KFRM.
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19: 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Cecil B. DeMille was one of the most successful producers and directors in Hollywood history. He made over 70 motion pictures, including his 1923 film, The Ten Commandments, with the epic special effect of parting the Red Sea using Jell-O. 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
28: You may have heard the 2026 hurricane season forecast by now.
29: A below average season in the Atlantic. In the central and eastern Pacific, we're expecting above normal activity.
28: But as administrator of the National Oceanic and Atmospheric Administration, Neil Jacobs and others acknowledge, regardless of the hurricane forecast, any year, any part of the country
29: only takes one.
30: It just takes one.
31: Even in a quiet season, storms can and do occur
28: to cause significant damage, whether coastline or further inland, to farm operations and household food supplies. Hence the need for hurricane emergency preparedness. National Weather Service Director Ken Graham and USDA meteorologist Brad Rippey are among those joining us as we discuss some hurricane preparedness tips and resources in this edition of Agriculture USA. The breakdown of what is expected to be a below-normal Atlantic hurricane season this year, courtesy of Neil Jacobs, administrator of the National Oceanic and Atmospheric Administration.
29: 8 to 14 named storms with winds at or above 39 miles an hour. Of these, 3 to 6 hurricanes with winds at or above 74 miles an hour. And 1 to 3 major hurricanes, that's your category 3 to 5, with winds at or above 111 miles an hour.
7: As for the why behind the below normal forecast, USDA meteorologist Brad Rippey.
31: The key factor in that forecast is the formation of El Nino, which is imminent, and that often leads to stronger upper-level winds across the Atlantic Basin and acts as a buzzsaw. It tears apart fledgling storm systems that would ordinarily develop into tropical storms or hurricanes, and that is the big suppressive factor for the Atlantic Basin.
7: In predominant El Nino years, while the Atlantic Basin average for tropical storm activity is below normal, the opposite usually occurs in the Pacific Basin. Direct hits in places like the Hawaiian Islands are rare, as is a Pacific hurricane making landfall on the mainland U.S. West Coast, although the remnant moisture provides a summertime benefit.
31: Very often we do see that moisture draw northward, and that can bring significant moisture into the southwestern United States, sometimes far beyond that, depending on interactions with cold fronts and other mechanisms further north.
7: Yet even in forecasted below average hurricane seasons, there are plenty of examples to illustrate that it takes only one storm to cause significant damage by initial coastal strike, high winds and storm surge, or flooding from heavy rains further inland. That last concern has led NOAA to develop inland hurricane forecast cone technology in full use this season. This is National Weather Service Director Ken Graham.
0: The impacts don't stop at the coast. The impacts go way inland, and we've seen that over and over and over again, including most of the fatalities end up being inland as well.
7: All the more reason those living in tropical storm and hurricane-prone areas conduct preparedness steps well ahead of a possible event. One resource guide is available from NOAA online at www.noaa.gov/hurricane-prep. One may not associate agriculture with possible storm damage, but producers in hurricane areas need to prep as well, both before the event and what they will need in recovery if damages occur. According to Agriculture Department Farm Production and Conservation Undersecretary Richard Fordyce,
1: document inventories. It's vehicles, equipment that have been added to the fleet. One of the categories that a lot of us probably don't have an exact inventory would be livestock, the number of livestock, what they are, what their ages are. Any kind of records that are pertinent to the operation around any kind of investments that you've made in the crop, in the herd, those kinds of things.
7: With documents also including photos and even handwritten notes, as well as receipts and formal paperwork. USDA programs offering farm disaster assistance includes federal crop insurance to indemnity and conservation programs, with details available at farmers.gov. Also available through USDA's Food Safety and Inspection Service, tips how to protect food and be safe from foodborne illness in the event of a hurricane-related flood. That is found online at www.fsis.usda.gov by typing in the word flood in the search bar. Food safety expert Meredith Carruthers says if time is an ally, hurricane prep for safe food supplies can be conducted.
2: Take food items and elevate them onto a higher surface. Put them on a higher shelf, put them as high up as you can to hopefully avoid them coming into contact with flood water. You have cinder blocks or have an option to put it up on something to elevate it. You can elevate your refrigerator as well.
7: This has been Agriculture USA. I'm Rod Bain reporting for the U.S. Department of Agriculture in Washington, D.C.
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4: Time now for the O'Reilly Update message of the day. On this Wednesday, so now the nitwits in the New York State Legislature have passed a new law banning the words mom and dad from state correspondence. Instead, parents are to be referred to as gestating or not gestating. This is yet another example of woke gone wild. It's insulting. It is so dumb it hurts. Can't wait for the happy gestation cards. No Republicans in Albany supported the madness, which was passed last week. It's strictly a progressive Democrat play. Governor Hochul has until the end of the year to sign it. She will not sign it before the vote in November. If she wins the election, she might sign it. That's because the governor stands for nothing. Not mom, not dad, not even gestation. Power is what she wants. and she'll throw mom under the bus to get it. It is amazing to me that the culture destroyers have gotten this far. The radical left now controls New York, California, Illinois, Washington State, and most of New England. Voters have allowed that to happen. History will not be kind. The USA is being dismantled. It's one crazy thing after another. Ask your dad. I'm Bill O'Reilly. I approve the message by writing it. You can reach me, Bill at BillO'Reilly.com, Bill at BillO'Reilly.com, name in town if you wish to opine. Now let's go to the mail. Diogenes, now that's a pen name. He's a concierge member. What I like about O'Reilly is he calls it how he sees it. The president of the USA has been in liberal Democrat pockets since World War II. As Bill pointed out, they covered for JFK, Johnson, Carter, Clinton, Obama, and Biden. They are apoplectic over Trump. It's true. All true. David, concierge member. I'm surprised that Barry Weiss, who's running CBS News now, hasn't thrown the other Trump hater, Leslie Stahl, under the bus. Leslie's 85 years old. You know, a little compassion there. Philip, there may be hope for CBS News. I don't want them in the tank for Trump, just true and fair reporting. Do I think there's hope over there? No, not at this point. You have to show me, like Missouri, the show me state. Matt Palumbo, Tampa, Florida. On Trump in the 2020 election, I think it's pretty simple why the media keeps asking. They know it triggers him. That's true. They know as soon as they bring that up, all hell's going to break loose. Reynolds Dickinson, Atlanta, Michigan. Bill, who's responsible for the improper intelligence regarding the Iran war? I don't know if I call it improper. We'll see what the sit reps were, but that would be the American CIA and the Israeli intelligence Mossad. They are the gatherers of information. In a moment, something you might not know. 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Now the O'Reilly update brings you something you might not know. 334 years ago today, one of the darkest periods in American history began in colonial Massachusetts. Religious hysteria destroyed hundreds of families and claimed the lives of at least 20 innocent people. Here is the story of the Salem witch trials. The fear of witchcraft gripped Europe during the Dark Ages. The terror then spread to North America in the 17th century. In February 1692, young girls in Salem began suffering what they said were fits. The children accused three villagers of practicing witchcraft: a Caribbean slave named Tichoba, Sarah Good, a homeless beggar, and Sarah Osborne, an elderly woman. Eventually, dozens were put on trial. The youngest, just 4 years old. She implicated her own mother upon questioning. During the proceedings, the townsfolk would shriek, faint and scream profanities. The methods used to detect the devil were bizarre. Some were dunked in ice cold water, then burned with a metal cross. In the end, most people confessed to avoid torture. The first alleged witch, Bridget Bishop, was hanged on June 10th, 1692. The entire frenzy lasted 2 years. 200 people were tried for witchcraft, 30 found guilty, 20 executed. The governor of Massachusetts finally stopped the madness when his own wife was accused of devil worship. And here's something else you might not know. The hunt for Satanists was not confined to New England. The worst witch hunt in history occurred in Central Europe. During the Protestant Reformation, religious factions waged war for control of Germany and France. Each side accused the other of doing the devil's business. Between 1500 and 1700, more than 200,000 so-called witches were executed in Europe, 90% women. For more harrowing stories about Salem, please read my book, Killing the Witches. 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I am Bill O'Reilly. 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
6: 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Varying temperatures continue for much of the week, with a series of warm and cold fronts impacting the area. The result will be an unsettled stretch of periodic shower and storm opportunities that play out in the mid-month and beyond. And that's been the regional weather summary on KFRM.
8: Nebraska Extension Almanac.
9: Despite increases in beef prices at the grocery store, Americans still aren't slowing down their purchases. Nebraska Extension educator Alfredo DiConstanzo says, in fact, consumers have spent more on beef than they have in the past decade. He talks about how beef still has a bright future and why.
16: As you indicate, that analysis tells us that beef in the form of roast, steaks, and ground beef has increased from 50 to 54% since 2016. That's one segment of those surveys from the same U.S. Bureau of Labor Statistics. On the other hand, there is a nice set, as I said before, that tracks what households, and I'll explain what a household is in a minute, spend on beef. A household, by the way, is defined by 2.4 people, which is obviously resulting from the survey. So imagine, you know, a regular home with mom, a dad, and a child, pretty much is kind of what that says. But of course, it has to take into consideration single family homes, et cetera. And this cuts across the demographics, right? We're not looking at any backgrounds or anything, just across the board American people that were interviewed. And by the way, this survey tracks 100 million people a year, which I think is really good. It's a good basis on where to base our information. So from about the most recent data, unfortunately, is 2024. The previous data that I looked at was 2016, and at that time, a household spend, and remember what I'm saying, a household spend $244 in 16. And in 2024, the same household spend $408 a year on beef. This is at home and away purchases, which is interesting because if you remember the press and the media saying how expensive beef has become, and it has, it's just that on a yearly basis, it doesn't impact an American household to a degree any more than 400. Perhaps the 2025 figure will come back to $500 a year. And that's one of the shocking things when reviewing these data, that we talk on one end that prices have increased, but you know the consumption is still at only $400 in 2024. If you take just the price of beef increases between 16 and 24 versus what the American household spent between 16 and 24, and the American household spent $164 more in 2024 than they did in 2016. This is way more than beef increased in price. So it has to say that these people are eating way more beef. And when you calculate that back, and this is the fun part about this article, is that, and this is not the way we calculate generally the demand in America. Demand is calculated in America by simply dividing the number of carcass pounds available a year by the population. This figure that we're talking about here reflects that in 2016, by using the prices that the Bureau reported, in 2016, Americans were consuming 42 pounds of beef in a household, and now they're consuming 51 pounds in 2024.
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10: 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I'm Dr. Wes Stafford, inviting you to learn from the vast and astonishing airport security experience of author, speaker, and comedian Ken Davis.
11: I remember back when I first started this, one time another nasty guy said, "Put your luggage on that table." I put my luggage on there, and he started going through it. He said, "You stand there. Don't touch this luggage." He's going through my luggage. I started laughing, not out loud, because I did not like the full body search. I had both hands over my mouth, but my shoulders were heaving. My stomach hurt. I had been gone 47 days. He was digging through really bad luggage. There were undies in there I was afraid of. And he's taking them out, laying them on the table in front of hundreds of people. There's one. I tapped him on the shoulder. I said, "Hey, you want to see a security alert? There's a security alert right there." Found a pair of fingernail clippers. I never saw a man get so excited in my entire life. "What are these? What are these?" I said, "In Tennessee, we call those fingernail clippers." He said, "What are you planning to do with them?" He asked. I said, "After the airplane took off, I was thinking I could work my way through the fuselage with them."
12: Someday, I'm going to learn to keep my mouth shut. They'll call it my funeral. Lighten up and live.
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6: Now time for the market recap for this Wednesday, June 10th. July corn down half at 419. September up a quarter at 427 and three quarters. And December up 1.5 at 446 and three quarters. July Kansas City wheat down a quarter at 630 and a half. September unchanged at 640 and a quarter. And December up 1 at 655 and a half. July Chicago wheat up 2.25 at 587 and a half. September up 2.75 at 599 and a half. And December up 3 at 617 and a quarter. July soybeans up 9.25 at 1123. July Kansas City wheat down a quarter at 630 and a half. September unchanged at 640 and a quarter. And December up 1 at 655 and a half. July Chicago wheat up 2.25 at 587 and a half. September up 2.75 at 599 and a half. And December up 3 at 617 and a quarter.

0: $0.08 at $3.10, and heating oil up $0.06 at $3.60. And that's been the market recap for this Wednesday, June 10th. I'm Lexi Bates.
1: Some changes have been made to livestock risk protection tools. I'm Larry Lee with the Brownfield Dairy Update. An insurance specialist says recent updates to USDA's livestock risk protection program can help producers better protect margins during volatile markets. Cameron Victor with Greenstone Farm Credit Services tells Brownfield.
2: We can set today's futures prices for up to a year out and insure up to 100% of those futures on those livestock. And if the futures fall, then we can help indemnify our producers or get them the cash back to make them whole.
1: He says expanded coverage options can help take advantage of record prices into next year. Victor says dairy farms can also lock in high cattle prices for cull cows entering the beef market.
2: Now you can insure near the cash value of these cull cows for up to an entire year into the future, and that's really going to help maintain profitability on these dairy operations.
1: Victor says producers should work with their crop insurance agent to see what options work best for their operation. The founder of Chobani says he expects to see more food processing go to West Michigan. Hamdi Alakaya tells Brownfield.
3: I think the next company that come to area is a fruit processor, the companies that will bring the fruit. If they don't, we will do it. We invite the packaging companies to come, fruit companies to come, other companies to come.
1: Michigan Department of Ag and Rural Development Director Tim Boring tells Brownfield work is underway for additional food and ag businesses to locate processing in Michigan. Cash dairy prices were mixed on Tuesday at the Chicago Mercantile Exchange. Dry whey was up 0.75 cents to 67.75. 40-pound cheese blocks were unchanged at 148.5. Cheese barrels unchanged at 148. Butter went down 2.5 cents to 167.5. Non-fat dry milk down 10.25 cents, closing at 189. I'm Larry Lee with the Brownfield Dairy Update.
4: Hi, this is Kyle Bauer with Plain Talk with the girl that's going to find out if she's average or not, Jamie Bloom.
5: I always consider myself pretty much average.
4: You're hoping to be average?
5: Yeah. Yeah, okay. I'm okay with being average.
4: Yeah, I'm all right with that, too. It's like I aspire to be average.
5: Mm-hmm. Yeah, exactly. Yeah, I just want to blend in.
4: So Pew Research, they did, and I can't find the exact number of people, but generally I trust the methodology of Pew Research. And they interviewed people all around the world. And basically ask, when was the best age to get married?
5: Mm-hmm.
4: And when was the best age to have children?
5: Uh-huh.
4: Best age to buy a home? And the best age to retire? Okay. Well, the data got so verbose, I mean, so big, that I just went down to the U.S.
5: Okay.
4: Because
5: right.
4: different countries varied hugely
5: right.
4: on all
5: on their
4: of those
5: opinions
4: items.
5: On those things.
4: Well, and, you know, like buying a home in some places is not as important as other places.
5: Right.
4: So this is just U.S. data.
5: Mm-hmm.
4: So we've talked about before that the average age of people getting married is significantly more than it was like when I was a
5: right.
4: kid.
5: Right, because you got married at
4: 22.
5: Okay.
4: And
5: I also got married at 22.
4: And a lot of our friends got married 19.
5: Uh-huh.
4: I mean, they're about 10 years older than us.
5: Uh-huh.
4: And they got married at 19. And so that was 22 was not an old age.
5: And then had children pretty quickly after that, most likely.
4: And we did.
5: You know, it seems like today also people wait longer. Like they might go ahead and get married, but they'll wait longer.
4: Right.
5: Yeah, and
4: right.
5: then buying a house. I mean, it's hard for young people to afford to buy a house.
4: So with all of that said, let's just slip over to the big thing or the getting married.
5: Okay.
4: What is the age that most U.S. adults believe the best age to get married is? Now, this isn't just young people.
5: Okay.
4: This is everybody. What's the best age?
5: I'll just guess
4: 30. Oh, I'm sorry. They wheel it off in five
5: year increments?
4: Yeah.
5: Oh, okay. So, yeah. I don't know, 25 to 30.
4: You are right on that. Oh, actually, that is the number one of people that picked, but the number one category, best age, is 49% says there is no best age.
5: Oh.
4: Isn't that something?
5: Yeah.
4: There is no best age.
5: I didn't know
4: age.
5: That was a choice.
4: I know. With that in mind, though, when is the best age to buy a home?
5: Well... You know, we bought our home before we got married. So I

0: I guess, you know, okay. But I just know that in this day and age, they can't do it as soon as we did. But we, you know, we were 22 and 27 when we bought our home, our first home.
1: You know, we didn't buy our first home till we were 50.
0: Really? Yeah, because you rented, you were farming.
1: Yeah, and it was part of a farming operation, and we rented it from the farming operation.
0: Sure. So,
1: but again, the number one answer by far and away is no best age.
0: Nope. Well,
1: I know.
0: What's with this survey? That shouldn't have been a choice.
1: Well, you should have forced people to, but basically, besides that, the number one and number two category is 30 to 34, and number two is 25 to 29.
0: Mm-hmm.
1: So, you know, the one thing with buying your first home at 50, number one is you have a little money.
0: Mm-hmm.
1: Number two, you kind of know what you want.
0: Right. Yeah.
1: It's hard to know when you're, well, you know, it's hard to even imagine what your needs are going to be 10 years later when mm-hmm. you're young. So I get that. Okay, next question is best year to have your first child.
0: Well, I don't know. I just always go with my own experience. It was 25. I was 25. Caleb was 30.
1: You're right. You're the number one category, okay. Except for no best age.
0: Oh, that's what everybody said.
1: Okay, and I won't agree necessarily with that no best age on a child. It does seem that I know more than a handful of people that are parents of young children in their 50s.
0: Yeah. They waited.
1: They waited. Uh-huh. And most of them are like, I don't know. This is a lot harder than I thought it would be.
0: Yeah.
1: So, in fact, I talked to a fella yesterday, I think, mm-hmm. that he was 40 when they had their first kid.
0: Hmm.
1: And he says, the kid wants me to play on the floor. And it's like, let's play up here in the recliner. I could play on the floor, but then I couldn't get back up. But I think this is a telling one. What is the best year to retire?
0: Well, 65 is what everybody, I think,
1: that is
0: assumes, right?
1: But is it 60 to 64 or is it 65 to 70?
0: 65 to 70 is what I'm going to guess.
1: It is. Yeah. And, of course, that's the full Social Security age. But, Steve, that mm-hmm. also includes young people who aren't even mm-hmm. close to that age.
0: Right, have chosen this.
1: And it also includes people who are much older than that.
0: Mm-hmm.
1: So, but still, the number one answer by far and away is there is no best choice. And I think that's interesting from the fact that, 40%, 40%, 50%, 34%.
0: Mm-hmm.
1: Lots of people just say, hey, there's just no best time for any mm-hmm. of these things. When it's right, it'll be right.
0: Mm-hmm.
1: So you're saying it's a... Now, with knowing that, mm-hmm. how do you feel about that?
0: About that being the
1: right.
0: the retirement?
1: Right. No. That the no best age for all those questions is...
0: I think that whoever ran the survey was a little too forgiving. They should have forced people... No, you have to choose
1: it. You have to choose a time.
0: You have to choose.
1: Yeah.
0: Yeah.
1: Yeah.
0: So if they were, paying people to take the survey, I don't think they should have got paid. Not that they were, but
1: Yeah, I don't know if Pew does that or not. So.
0: Yeah, I think that was kind of a cop out.
1: They did break it out then to Republicans and Democrats and different religions as well. But like a lot of Pew research, it starts to boggle your mind. So for instance, on getting married, which is a younger age, a Republican or a Democrat?
0: I would go with Republican.
1: Yes, that's younger.
0: Mm-hmm.
1: Okay, how about first child? The age of the first child, Republican or Democrat?
0: Probably,
1: on the younger, I mean. Okay.
0: Probably Republican.
1: Yes, that's uh-huh. right. Buy a home, Republican or Democrat?
0: Republican.
1: Yes. And retiring, Republican or Democrat on the lower age?
0: Huh. That one I'm not quite so sure. I guess I'll guess Republican as well.
1: Well, the two were so close together, it almost made no difference.
0: Mm-hmm.
1: So I was just amused at this. And it's kind of stereotypical because you guessed every one of them.
0: Mm-hmm.
1: And it's just kind of stereotypical, I guess, that, okay, so if you are a Democrat, you are later to get married, you're later to have your first child, you're later to buy a home, and you're later to retire,
0: mm-hmm.
1: according to this.
0: Yeah.
1: So.
0: Yeah. Well, and that is, like you said, just kind of the stereotypical stereotypical way people think about, you know, Republicans just being more conservative, and all of those things are more conservative things to do,
1: I guess,
0: life. Yep. But, well, I have a few more of these, what you should know by age 50.
1: All right.
0: That we haven't covered. And it says here, fear of failure is a ticket to mediocrity. If you're not failing from time to time, you're not pushing yourself. And if you're not pushing yourself, you're coasting. So you shouldn't be afraid to fail.
1: But didn't both of us say we aspire to be average?
0: Yeah, exactly. Yeah. I just want to blend in.
1: I just want to be an average Joe.
0: It says in everyday life, most talent is simply hard work in disguise. People will say, oh, they're so talented.
1: Yeah.
0: It's like, I don't know, they worked hard.
1: Well, that's true. But if you enjoy what you're doing, the hard work isn't near as hard.
0: Mm-hmm. Yeah, that's true. If you're in a conversation and you're not asking questions, then it's not a conversation, it's a monologue.
1: Oh, that's good.
0: Yeah.
1: Yeah. So just think about this. 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All right. 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
4: Welcome to On the Front Porch. I'm Lexi Bates, and today our guest is Edward Perotti. He is an internationally recognized event designer and entertaining expert. He is an internationally recognized event designer and entertaining expert who has produced more than 2,000 events worldwide. He produces anything from luxury celebrations and weddings to extraordinary dinners at the Louvre. Perotti has been featured in Forbes, Southern Living, Business Insider, Variety, and many other publications.
5: I am Edward Perotti, and I am an event designer I do events globally. I design them all over the world, and I've been doing so for about 33 years, but we won't do the numbers, so you can't calculate actually how old I am. I started when I was 6. I'm based in California. I'm based in San Francisco, and like I said, I've been doing event design and planning for 3 decades, and just, I don't know, when you find your niche, I'm a big believer that you should stick with it and grow within it and push it. And I found my niche.
4: Where did you grow up and how did you get started? What was the first thing that pointed you in this direction of getting into event planning?
5: On paper, I grew up in San Francisco. On paper, born and raised San Francisco. I think I'm one of the last remaining 7. My father is Italian, second generation San Franciscan, and my mother is Dutch from Holland, still retains her citizen as a green card holder. So I grew up literally spending half of my life in Europe. We would go there every year for 3, 4, sometimes 5 months a year, and had the privilege of being able to go to school there and have friends there and not just holiday there. And so it kind of led me down the path of having already a global view on things and how different people meet and entertain and gather and cultures and food and all of that. I'm extremely, extremely fortunate. And on the Italian side, you know, if you think about the good, and I don't want to use cliche because it always sounds negative, but just the good, solid, classic Italian-American family with the massive Sunday dinners and the tables and the scapes and the food and the prep and all of that goes in with it. Couple that with I was a child of the theater. That was actually going to be what I wanted to do. you kind of put that all together, and I fell into this industry. Who knew there was an event planning or industry where there were actual professionals trained, and realized that it was another form of theater. And I was, you know, I'm putting together, I'm taking somebody's messaging. I don't care if it's a bride or groom or if it's a company or if it's a movie or whatever, there's always some sort of messaging built in it. And my job was to make that, those words come alive for an audience. So I kind of fell into it, but I kind of feel like I was groomed for it, if that makes any sense, and just how I was raised.
4: And could you describe your style? Do you take on a different genre for each different event, obviously depending on what kind of occasion that it is? Or is it like something specific that you think you offer that makes you so popular among the people that want to throw on extravagant events and parties?
5: I'm gonna be slightly competent here when I say this. What sets me apart is the fact that I listen. I listen to everything the client has to say, how they say it, the intention behind what they're saying and the words and what they're looking for. What I tend to do is I pull out the details. I am a detail fanatic when it comes to events, researching locations, finding those little nuances, giving people something different. I don't regurgitate events. I don't have files that would be somebody wants a white party and it's going to be okay, pull out file 10 and we'll just kind of tweak it accordingly. Everything I do is very much from a bespoke mentality because it is all unique to the client, the business, the culture, what they're looking for, mixed with the location, mixed with my aesthetic. Much like a fashion designer, I'm a big believer that my aesthetic has to be seen in every event. You have to know that I did it. And if people research me, they will see a lot of different designs, but there is a consistent level of detail in things that just make it unique. And that's really what I'm known for, is to create a unique experience in a unique way that will have people leaving, thinking of the host, hostess, company, film, whatever it is, in a very positive light.
4: What's one party or event moment that you think perfectly captures your style as a designer?
5: I'm going to say when we took over Versailles for 80 people only. I had found a certain area of the palace that I thought was perfect. And as I was walking around with the museum curator, who was absolutely hysterical. I mean, imagine a very short 70-year-old French woman, completely in perfect Chanel, with her Hermes scarves and her massive brass key ring with all the keys hanging from her hip. And I am 6'3", so the height, it was just kind of funny physically, but walking through and her showing me just the different kind of nooks and crannies, and we walked into this one area, which technically would be considered the mudroom of if the palace was up and running, where, you know, they would jump on the horses and ride out into the garden and take it from there, and I just had this visual in my head. I walked in, which I do quite often. I think it drives my team crazy. But I walked into this space and I instantly had a picture in my head. And the thought was, okay, if Marie Antoinette was alive today, what would a dinner party look like? How would it read with modern twists on that Baroque style? And I lost my mind. I mean, we had the most beautiful chargers made that took the gates that were there and recreated them for the chargers. We went to the antique dealers in Paris and in Versailles and actually found all, well, I shouldn't say all, but quite a few of the silver serving bowls and gravy boats and all those that were on their tables back then, and convinced them to let us borrow them, and we turned them into the flower vessels, some of the lower flower vessels, and then had a little thing about it so that people knew that they were there. Had the Louis XIV ghost chairs, created these pink bread pillows instead of bread plates, so all the bread was served on a pillow. Literally just lost our mind with, okay, how do you make opulence modern but still make it feel classic? And so it was just so much fun to do the research on what things look like and how things were done, and even down to, oh, this was funny, the desserts. Everybody was expecting this massive, over-the-top cake to come in. And what came out was beautifully presented, but and tasted phenomenal, but it was, in all practicality, French toast. The individual who was in charge of this, she's like, you need to explain this to the audience because I have no idea why you did what you did. And I just said, and the story that went with it was, you all were assuming cake, but to be completely truthful, Marie Antoinette never said let them eat cake. What she said was let them eat brioche, which is bread. The gossip mill throughout Versailles and through the city is what turned it into cake. So I opted to have the chef create the most tasty, beautifully done French toast for dessert. And it just gave people a little bit more of the story versus the expected.
4: And what was the occasion for this private event that you were planning for at Versailles?
5: It's a little complicated, but I would clack it as a thank you dinner. It was a organization that was thanking individuals for their support in a very different and unique. It was also on the heels of a bigger corporate program that 2 days later we closed the Louvre down to do a formal dinner under the pyramid. So it was just, it kind of tied this whole thing together of, you know, the thank you was on this complete opposite experience level, and then the entire group went into the Louvre for the final, I hate to use the term nightcap, but nightcap to the couple days.
4: We'll pause for a quick break, but whenever we come back, we'll have more from Edward Parati on the front porch.
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0: Welcome back to On the Front Porch. Let's continue our conversation with Edward Parati as he shares more about the dinner he designed at the Louvre.
1: Oh, that was an interesting journey. It was always kind of funny when my client was like, do I want to know how much it's costing to do this here? And just for years, up to about 3 years ago, would say that to me. And I was just, one day I'll tell you. But it's the process. The approval process, the rules and regulations, and, you know, where you can have the food and where the guests can go versus, and while they're wondering what can they drink, what can't they drink. You know, the whole no red wine throughout the galleries, obviously with the statues and the paintings and things like that. And, you know, I had one guest who walked up to me and under the pyramid and just blatantly asked, where can I smoke here? And my response was Belgium. But it was one of those where, okay, I'm under the pyramid and everything they're going to have access to is very much the classic art pieces. So I want to err on the side of going ultra modern. So we went down this path of finding these amazing, amazing rectangle, square and round tables that had the most beautiful LED light patterns built into the top. So when you look down, all you saw was this kind of futuristic art piece going. And then all the centerpieces were lighted in different lines. And so it was almost like paint strokes done with light. And it just gave everybody this totally unique perspective on color. So that when the sun went down, then we illuminated from the inside the pyramid in this bright red. So you just had this explosion of color in what traditionally is a non-color environment, right? I mean, it's a very cream stone floor with the cream walls and then this massive glass that then would obviously reflect the sun and the sky and everything during the day. And then at night, it's dark. And it was just one of those moments that people would look at it and they would suddenly understand the power of color, the power of movement, the power of art, right? It is subjective. You know, there are some people that didn't get it. We were supposed to go back right before COVID hit and everything was shut down. And the experience for this group was going to be completely different. We were literally going to recreate the Picasso painting. I'm drawing a blank on the name of the hand holding the different flowers. And the tables were all going to be designed as the flowers so that when you looked over, you actually saw the piece of art in a life-size form. And it's being able to have those environments where you don't look at it for what it is, but you're looking at it for what it can be. And you look at the Louvre and you look at that space, and it's no different for me as an artist looking at a blank palette before they start painting and seeing something and then being able to draw it out and then make it come to life. So it was fun. It was over the top creative. It was also, you know, for most of those guests, it's a once in a lifetime. I mean, who gets to walk up all by yourself to Mona Lisa? Who gets to sit down right in front of Winged Victory all by themselves on that step and have a photograph, right? I mean, it's those kind of moments that kind of really, really give me that oomph in what I do.
0: Well, these events are very extravagant. It seems that even in the details, you're trying to make things more memorable, like when you opted for the French toast over the cake, like what people were expecting. Do you think that event planners like yourself might be moving away from overly formal hosting in order to make something more memorable?
1: I'm going to say on that one, it's a double-edged sword. Today's audiences, they will say they don't want that level. However, they do. So it really is, it's being memorable and the event memorable, having the event be memorable, sorry, I'm tongue twisted right now, is mandatory for any event. I mean, if an event isn't about retention or recruiting or rewarding or recognition, all you're doing is having a party to have party. And that's fine, but that's not my brand. And that's not what I do. So I'm a firm believer that everything needs to be memorable, regardless of budget, regardless of all of that. But what makes it different and unique is being able to step back and understand the culture of the audience. Who are they? What are they like? You know, what have they done in the past? There are arguments to be made that if, you know, you have a client and they're always doing that much more of the experience mentality, and but they like things simple, that talking to them about doing something a little bit more unique and formal because they've never had it, and that becomes a unique experience versus the flip side. You've always done black tie. Why don't we do something completely different and let them let their hair down? Well, they're, I don't really touch weddings because my personality between a bride and her mother are not really ideal. I'm a little bit too filterless sometimes, but I would counsel couples quite often that if you're not cake people, don't do cake. If your life after the wedding is not crystal and diamonds, why are you doing that for your reception? Why are you, if you like donuts, have a donut wall, right? I mean, you need to, event planners need to be very mindful. They need to listen really to what the client is saying and then be able to weave themselves and their brand into it. I shouldn't be the one telling them this is what you need. And I see that quite often. I see it quite often on television shows where someone says X and the planner's like, no, I didn't like that, so I went and did this. Nope. You want a garden party? You're going to get a garden party with what's in your head, but I'm going to twist it into my way of what makes it unique because you're hiring my perspective. I do think people are, it's a double-edged sword. People are going back and forth between the two because they are such unique, right? I mean, they will over-rotate. If something dominates, they'll go to the other side to try it out because they don't know it, and vice versa. So I know that's kind of a weird answer to that question, but it's how human psychology is, right? People always want what they don't have. So our job is to lean into it.
0: What is one thing, something simple that any host can do to instantly elevate an event?
1: Put themselves into it. Don't try to overdo your own capabilities. Because when you do that, you're suddenly not present. You're too worried about all the other things. So put yourself into the event itself. Put your personality, your voice into it, and make sure that you're also allowing the time for you to be a guest at your own event and be a host or hostess with it instead of being stuck at a door or stuck in a kitchen or whatever it is. You want them to walk away knowing you. And so you need to be comfortable enough to give of yourself creatively to whatever event you're doing. Dinner party, backyard barbecue, hosting a gala. Your voice, if you're the host or hostess, your voice should still be in there.
0: So you mentioned earlier that you don't love doing weddings because it's so particular to the people that it's about. What is one event that you're just always like super excited to jump in and get started?
1: With weddings, it's not so much the particular, it's the personalities. Most brides and mothers that I have encountered, and I'm not saying all of them, that I have encountered, tend to want two different things. And you become the mediator versus being the designer. And so that's the reason why I don't. But the ones that get me the most excited are when they have a thought or they saw a picture somewhere, or they saw something, and to sit down and have a conversation with them about, when you look at this picture, or when you think about it, what is the one thing that makes stand out? And then being able to take that one thing that they think really kind of strikes them, and then amplify. And that's what really gets me excited, is just that creative process of showing people that they themselves are creative, and it's a different way of looking at it. So I love when people come to me and they send me a Pinterest board. Sometimes it's a little annoying because they have no real vision. They're just kind of picking a little bit of everything. But then when you sit down and you're like, okay, in this picture of this grand gala, what stands out for you? You know, what is it? Is it the color? Is it the lighting? Is it the mood? Is it the flowers? Is it what is it? Because it can't be the whole thing. You have to, something has to be drawing your eye. That's just human nature. What is it? Those are the fun ones. Those are the ones that I'm like, okay, let's play. Let's find that right location that we can really kind of amplify and get them emotionally vested in their own voice and their own vision. And then playing. Like I said, it's being able to play and create is what gets me. If somebody wants something cookie cutter, depending on who they are and the needs, I will do it. But that's not so much my brand.
0: Pausing for another short break, but we'll be back with more On the Front Porch after these messages.
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4: This is Steve Knopfinger with KFRM. I'm on the 2026 Wheat Harvest Tour. I'm talking with Paul Peplow. He's currently harvesting in Iuka, but Paul, it's good to have a chance to talk with you today. I was wondering if you could tell our listening audience where you've been harvesting and a little bit about where you're at, how things have been for harvest.
5: Okay, well, this year we started in Kiowa, Kansas. Our Texas and Oklahoma stops were zeroed out because of the drought. We got started in Kiowa, Kansas probably about 2 weeks ago. And for the conditions, they had a decent crop in that area, probably about a 35 bushel average. And from there, we moved up to the Iuka area, and I'd say the wheat's probably in the mid-40s up in this area.
4: You planning to be around here for a little bit, or?
5: We have probably about 2 days left to harvest in the Iuka area, then we'll be heading out to west central Kansas.
4: Okay, well, thanks, Paul, for being willing to share that.
5: Yep, not a problem.
4: That was Paul Peplow. He's harvesting in Iuka, Kansas. This is Steve Knopfinger reporting for KFRM on the 2026 Wheat Harvest Tour.
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0: Now time for a look at the weather for this Wednesday, June 10th. In Nebraska tonight, partly cloudy with a slight chance for showers, lows in the mid-60s. And on Thursday, sunny to partly cloudy with a slight chance for showers and highs in the lower 80s. In Oklahoma tonight, partly cloudy with lows in the mid-60s. And on Thursday, partly sunny skies across the state and southwest winds up to 30 miles per hour. In Kansas tonight, chance for showers in the north and east, lows in the mid-60s to around 70. And on Thursday, sunny skies in the west with a mix of clouds and sun in the east, highs in the low 80s to around 90 across the state. And that's been a look at the weather on KFRM.
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0: Welcome back to On the Front Porch. Let's continue this conversation with Edward Perotti, an internationally known event designer, as he shares what summer events he's looking forward to and what he's working on right now.
1: It's interesting. Summer tends to be very, well, obviously outdoors. Because I do bounce all over the place, it is still, summer's no different than fall when it comes to that, or winter or spring, because different venues, different locations, different clients. What I especially like, though, in the States when it comes to summer is just being able to create moods in an outdoor setting. Like, I love finding that perfect location that has, and I'm just going to paint a picture that is very hard to find, but, you know, picture a semi-open field that has a lone oak tree, and building a circular table around it and dropping chandeliers that actually light from the oak tree. There's nothing else out there except that, and having a dinner party. That's the kind of thing that I love, is to take an outdoor location and create something completely unexpected that just kind of makes people rethink what a summer garden party barbecue can look like. Right? It doesn't always have to be red and white check. It doesn't always have to be a grill. It doesn't always have to be mac and cheese and potato salad. That summertime, you really have an amazing natural canvas to just paint whatever the heck you want.
0: Have you done 4th of July parties?
1: I have. On our 250th anniversary, it's going to be really interesting. This is going to probably sound awful, but I tend to stay away from them just because I know what the 4th of July does to my dogs. I tend to hide and take them away so that they don't freak out. So I rarely do 4th of July just because of that. But the ones that I do, I don't like traditional. I don't like the red stripes or the blue stripes or the. I love finding unique pieces. Last year, we had a rather large outdoor event, and I came across these amazing pieces of china that were two different patterns put together, but one was a blue pattern and one was a red pattern, and then they ombre these two distinct patterns into the middle. And it just was this unique take on the color fusion. And then we popped everything with the color purple, because when you mix red and you mix blue, you get purple. So this particular individual really was struggling with friends and our geopolitical and all that fun stuff we're not going to get into, but wanted everyone to feel welcome and we're all celebrating the same thing. And so we went down that path of, well, then why does it have to just be red, white, and blue? Why can't it be both at the same time instead of two colors separate? Let's start playing with what happens when you fuse, what happens when you come together as a voice. That was fun because people got it. They got it right out of the gate. And it's interesting to take a twist on certain things that, once again, people expect certain looks. Right. I mean, you say 4th of July and you do think red and white plaid or gingham, or, you know, you do think barbecue and you think stars and probably some corrugated metal thrown into there, and very, very Americana from a vibe perspective. And really looking at the fact that we have such unique personalities and visions and tastes, which makes the red, white, and blue stand out differently, is for 4th of July is to really lean into that. You know, how do you lean into the food? How do you lean into taking Americana food and do fusions and play with it? Because that's what makes us who we are. So that's generally my counsel when I talk to people about it. But like I said, the long and the short is I'm with the dogs most of the time, hiding.
0: What advice can you give to hosts so that they can enjoy their party and what they've set up for themselves?
1: I do tell people to not take this so seriously, to not worry so much of what other people might or might not say, to not worry about any of that, because you are hosting, and you are, as long as you are putting your best foot forward and making your guests feel special, that's all you need to worry about. Make them feel special, make them feel seen, and make sure you're not biting off more than you can chew. You do not need to keep up with the Joneses regarding this stuff. You do not need to, you know, your home entertaining, unfortunately, is not going to end up on page 6 somewhere. So don't put such pressure on yourself to outperform a vision in your head that most people aren't even going to know. So the short answer, lighten up.
0: With sustainability becoming a bigger conversation in entertaining and in the world, what are some stylish alternatives to decor that is normally just thrown away? Like, what is something else that we could use to decorate and make it just as fun as it would be with the things that we've been using for years already?
1: So I'm a big advocate of going to fabric stores and instead of buying whole linen for these home kind of entertainings, right? Depending on what you're doing. Everything has a purpose. Everything, you know, you do need to be very mindful of what you're doing. But if we're talking about, you know, summertime and entertaining and a little bit more casual, even if it's a nighttime event, I'll go to the fabric store and I'll look for really cool fabric that I can just spend $5, $6 and buy enough to create a runner for the table and little things like that. I am a huge advocate from a sustainability perspective, especially where you all are located, and in California we have the same opportunities, is I do a lot of tablescapes in the summer with produce. But taking one step further is finding the companies that actually sell and market what's considered the ugly produce, the stuff that will not be put on the store shelves, that usually end up in the landfills. They taste great. Everything's great. But, you know, that zucchini might be tilted. That carrot might have a little bulb on it. But then I'm able to then use that after. I'm able to cook with it after. I'm able to use some of it in some of the food that I'm preparing and playing with that. Local flowers. So there are ways to do it of just thinking simple. Don't overthink it. Don't think that, you know, I need to do something organic or I need everything to be bamboo or I need to. No. Think of wherever you are and what can you do with what you have right in front of you. Right? I mean, you talk about the opportunities in the state that you're in, and why can't you play with it? You know, I mean, it's when I do a lot of it here as well, but when, you know, corn is in season and everything's fresh, it's amazing what you can do with those corn husks for tablescape and decor, right? It really is, once again, not looking at things for what they are, but looking at it for what it can be. And with a little bit of imagination, you can really play with it. I mean, it's, how simple is it to wrap massive candles with carrots and with a cute ribbon on it? I mean, I'm definitely not Martha Stewart when it comes to the, you know, the do-it-yourself stuff, but just little tricks of the trade of, you know, do you double vase something? Do you get a large vase and then you have the smaller one in there and the smaller one will hold the flowers in the water, but then the outer section of the other vase is going to be filled with lemons, sliced lemons, or whatever it is look at what can be used and then reused. And food is always a great option for that.
0: You also incorporate philanthropy into events. How do you do that and why is it important to you?
1: Of course, I love this question because I actually have it written in my contracts, in order to work with me, you have to agree to do some sort of community give back in wherever we're hosting this event. It's a non-negotiable. You know, we can talk fees, we can talk payments, all that other stuff, but you and your guests are going to be doing something to give back to the community. We'll figure out what it is, but just be aware. Why is that important to me? Because I really feel like the events industry, if you look at the events in the travel industry, you know, we're at last count, it was like a $7.3 trillion industry. Think about how many events that go on around the world on a daily basis. If each event did something within the community that they're hosting, the events industry could fundamentally shift mindsets. So I am very big on the phrase of leaving more than I take. I don't think I always have been, but the older I have gotten, the more I hear my grandparents in my head about just being aware and keeping my eyes open and not just looking at the things that I gravitate towards, is looking at the big picture. And the more I would do that, the more I would see a need. So for me, giving back is just, it's my small way to make a difference. And hopefully changing guests and clients' mindsets as well when they get home after the fact, right? Is, will they walk over that person on the sidewalk, or will they at least notice them? Will they, you know, it's probably a little Don Quixote of me thinking that, but I'm not changing that. So it is extremely important to me that people understand that there is a whole big world out there, and the people who are serving your dinner, or the people who are setting things up, or the people who have cleaned this hall or whatever, all need to be recognized. And we are very, I don't care who you are, but if you're experiencing these events, for that moment, you are very privileged to be invited and to experience it. And we shouldn't lose sight of that. And that's why I push it. That is probably the biggest reason, is I don't want to be known as a frivolous one. I want to be known as a thoughtful one.
0: Pausing for another short break, but whenever we come back, we'll have more from Edward Perotti on the Front Porch.
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0: Now time for the market recap for this Wednesday, June 10th. July corn down half at 419, September up a quarter at 427 and three quarters, and December up 1.5 at 446 and three quarters. July Kansas City wheat down a quarter at 630 and a half, September unchanged at 640 and a quarter, and December up 1 at 655 and a half. July Chicago wheat up 2.25 at 587 and a half, September up 2 and three quarters at 599 and a half, and December up 3 at 617 and a quarter. July soybeans up 9 and a quarter at 1123. August up 9 at 1127 and 3 quarters. And September up 7 and 3 quarters at 1126. July soybean meal up 80 cents at 301.90. August up 1 at 302.20. And September up 60 cents at 302.30. July soybean oil up 42 at 75.33. August up 39 at 74. And September up 37 at 72.77. In the livestock futures, June live cattle up 207 at 250.10. August up 180 at 241.50. And October up 157 at 233.70. August feeder cattle up 22 at 354.37. September up 67 at 351.37. And October up 82 at 347.72. June lean hogs down 40 at 93.17. July up 70 at 96.85. And August up 72 at 95.42. In the oil futures, West Texas crude up 178 at 89.98, gasoline up 8 cents at 310, and heating oil up 6 cents at 360. And that's been the market recap for this Wednesday, June 10th. I'm Lexi Bates. Welcome back to On the Front Porch, continuing with Edward Perotti as he talks about design inspiration and where he gets it from.
1: I get a lot of design inspiration from movies, especially classic movies. There was one particular event that the client wanted a white party, and I'm sorry, but you say white party to a gay male in California, and all I think about is, you know, what, you want foam and you want topless angel wing dancing? I have no idea what you're talking about. But they wanted this to be a white party. They wanted everybody in white. And I'm not a big theme person, but okay, I get it. We've worked together for a lot of years. I'll indulge you. And I was walking in the city and walked by, I don't know what I was doing, but I walked by the Neiman Marcus. And Neiman Marcus has a window, I think almost all the stores, or they used to, they'd always have one window dedicated to their brand, which is the butterfly. And this entire window was done with sealing the floor strands of white butterflies and Swarovski crystals. And I stopped, and I'm just staring at it, and I'm like, that's the white party. And went back, and we just started sketching and playing, and I took this ballroom, and I literally draped the entire thing in white organza, but then we gridded the entire ceiling with fishing line and covered the entire ceiling with these strands. And they went anywhere from 2 feet to 8 feet long of these white butterflies and crystals, with the white dance floor, with a DJ that actually worked on a plate glass. So everything from a tech perspective, it was all of his equipment projected on the glass, and it was all by touch, hand touch. So it just became this entire, you know, what's my version of what heaven looks like? It would be the butterflies and the crystals. And it literally came from walking by that window where that display person at Neiman's just inspired the hell out of me. It's like, okay, how do I now put this in a 3,000 square foot ballroom or 10,000 square foot ballroom? I'm going to probably have some factory in some country cuss me out because of the amount of these butterflies and strands I'm going to need. But it was fun, and it just energized the heck out of me of how do you execute this now?
0: What is one entertaining rule that you seem to always break, like to go the more unconventional route and make it memorable and make it special for your guests?
1: I hate trends. I absolutely hate trends. That actually could probably be your answer, is when somebody says, oh, you know, we see that rose gold is really popular right now, we really want to weave that into it, my first response is, tell me why. Why? It's like, well, I keep seeing it everywhere. So you can, once again, so you want to be like everyone else. Well, no, I don't want to be. Right? So like I said before, is I want people to realize that they have a voice and they have an eye, and I want them to use it. So I really push hard on that. And it is a little unconventional to not follow the trends, but I do think it's the only way to give people what they truly want and not what they think they want.
0: What piece of advice would you offer party planners that are going into summer planning with outdoor events?
1: Think of

0: comfortable and be ready for it. You know, weather's going to be hot. Okay, what's clever ways to keep your guests cool? That's, you know, depending on budget, depending on what the needs are. You know, all of a sudden you have a lightning storm that's coming in. What's your backup plan? What are you, it really is, especially in today's climate, right? Weather is extremely unpredictable no matter where you are in the world, right? We no longer have our traditional summers and that we can almost set a clock to, right? I mean, we do have those moments of complete and utter surprise. And every event planner should have every possible scenario in their head and be ready to turn on a dime. You know, it, and I'm not saying go out and spend a lot of money and have 15 backup plans, but have them mentally in your head ready to go and know what you can do with what you have. We had a program in Hawaii not too long ago, and, you know, the forecast said zero rain. In fact, it didn't even have a cloud for the entire day before, that entire day, the next 2 days. I'm like, okay, we're going to be fine. Everything gets set up. All the guests are there. We have this most phenomenal food service going. And out of the blue, a monsoon just dropped for 10 minutes. I mean, it was the most amazing spectacle of water I have ever seen in my life. And all the guests, of course, ran to the catering tent to go stand in the catering tent. With that in itself is a visual that you could just imagine, all these people all decked out and more money than anybody could possibly have all crammed together, sardines. But what really blew me away was the chef and I had worked together for so long. He had a backup plan and everything. He had all this stuff that I didn't know that he prepped, but we had talked through it, under the table in plastic bins. So when the rain stopped, between the staff, myself, and him, everything was stripped out. We completely rejigged the tables, and all this backup food that he was going to serve anyways was brought to the front, which then bought him enough time to fix everything else that, you know, needed to be uncovered or unwrapped or all of that stuff. So it was just kind of one of those moments of, this is a perfect example of being ready for anything, regardless.
1: Could you describe like an aha moment or like a moment of awe you had during one of your events where you stood there and looked at it and realized how great it had turned out and you just have remembered it ever since?
0: So we were in China, in Beijing, and I had the opportunity to go in the Great Hall of the People, which, and to describe it, I would say it's kind of like our White House. And just these pieces of artwork that were painted by professors and local people, not famous artists. And you just, and knowing that when President Nixon and Chairman Mao first met, and this whole history with this building, I just fell in love with it. Like, I need to do a gala in here. Something had crawled up my backside, and I'm like, I need this space. I need to do something. And the amount, and I say this jokingly, tongue-in-cheek, but you know what I mean, the amount of red tape to go through was crazy, which then, in order to get it, tied into a give back where I brought 800 people to a section of the Great Wall where they literally fixed a decaying 2,500-foot section of the Great Wall. They rebuilt it with the bricks and the cement and everything in order for then the government to approve the request to go in there for dinner. But when everything was done and I was up on the second floor looking down at these tables and looking down at this room and knowing the history of this location, all I could do was just, it was one of those exhale moments that I haven't had in a long time of, okay, this little toe-head, blue-eyed kid from San Francisco that was bullied and picked on and made to feel whatever is here in this room with these people. Look at my work and look at where I've come.

0: that was probably the single biggest wow moment I have ever had in my life. One of self-realization, but also of, look at what I was able to do. Look at what my team was able to accomplish. The fact that they drew all my verbal diarrhea out of my head and was able to just execute this with language barriers, with everything else. It just, it to me was such a thriving moment for me, career-wise, but also personal-wise, that I, if you could see me right now, there's an ear-to-ear smile on my face that I still grin like a little five-year-old in a candy store every time I think about it.
1: That is incredible. I can't imagine how proud you felt.
0: And more so, really, this cross-cultural team of people that live so far apart from each other, that are raised in such different spheres of just lifestyle and consciousness, that they were all able to come together on one vision. That, to me, is the other prideful thing of, look at what people can do. Look what they can do when they all actually work together for a common outcome. It still blows me away. It totally blows me away. And it, you know, whenever I'm feeling about the world or getting down on, you know, whatever the situation is, whatever I just read in the news, that particular event comes into my head and I'm like, no, have a little faith. Have a little faith.
1: Well, thank you so much for your time today and for sharing about all of your experiences around the world. It's amazing.
0: Thank you. No, thank you for doing this and having me.
1: Thank you for tuning in to On the Front Porch. This has been a conversation with Edward Parati, an internationally known event designer, and I'm Lexi Bates for KFRM. I'll catch you next time on the front porch.
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4: This is Steve Knopfsinger with KFRM on the 2026 Wheat Harvest Tour. I'm talking with Pat Burt. She's a county extension agent at Liberal Kansas with the Wild West District, and she covers Seward, Stevens, and Haskell counties. Pat, it's great to have you on here today.
5: Thank you, Steve. Glad to be here.
4: So wondering if you could tell our listeners about this past season with wheat and how it's been, and also on up to the present time and as far as rainfall even, or delays even.
5: Happy to do so. Unfortunately, I don't have a good wheat crop to update people with. It's been a pretty difficult time for, I think, most wheat farmers across Kansas. It's going to be one of the most devastating and low yields, I think, in a long time. But across my three counties, we experienced drought. And so as far as developments with the plant and growing and all the rest of that, it was just always in a bad state, just continued to decline throughout the season. And as far as how I would say our condition of our wheat crop was, is 40%, we're calling it very poor, 40% poor, 10% fair, 10% good, with zero of it ranking in the excellent area. We've experienced, you know, rain lately, but it was way too late for the wheat crop. And those amounts varied so much across the three counties, where you had some people that really didn't get hardly any rainfall, you know, maybe like 3,100 out of multiple storms. And then you had other people that were getting over 6 inches. So You have maybe some delays in some areas and, as far as getting the corn or sorghum in, but you really have other areas that it hasn't slowed them down very much. But as far as harvest for the 2026 wheat crop, most of the dry land is not going to be getting cut. The state of it was just so bad, you know, the adjusters have been out. Doesn't make sense to try to harvest some of it, and some of it, it's so bad you wouldn't be able to get the headers down low enough to even get it in the trucks. But so the irrigated, again, is not very good shape, but there will be some irrigated wheat that will get harvested. And I'm projecting that we will probably start irrigated wheat harvest probably, I guess it's the fourth week of June. So that's kind of where I think we'll be unless we have some sort of weather delays.
4: Well, thanks, Pat. Appreciate you sharing that with us today.
5: Thank you.
4: That was Pat Burt. She is in Liberal, Kansas with the Wild West District, covering Seward, Stevens, and Haskell counties. This is Steve Knopfsinger reporting for KFRM on the 2026 Wheat Harvest Tour.
6: Breaking news at Town Hall. I'm Bob Agnew at Washington. The White House today touting a major investment in Homeland Security and law enforcement.
7: President Trump is discussing a newly signed $70 billion Homeland Security package.
8: So the bill provides crucial funding for domestic law enforcement investigations and combating child exploitation, continuing our work to restore law and order across our nation and to protect America's youth. We're so proud.
7: Willie Nelson, The White House.
6: And the president also took time at the White House today to criticize Democrat Graham Plattner, who clinched Maine's Democrat Senate nomination in this week's primary.
8: I mean, he's worse than any human being that's ever run for office, probably. I don't know him. I don't want to say bad, but I just look. I mean, nobody's ever had a record like that. And you'll have Schumer. He goes crazy over this or that or Epstein. This guy. Why are they talking about him? He said, well, we don't know, but this guy's got a rap sheet. I've never seen anything like it. He's a thug. I know thugs. I had to deal with thugs.
6: Plattner has faced new scrutiny over his personal history, but his Democrat primary victory sets a high-stakes race to try and unseat incumbent Republican Susan Collins. Republicans and Democrats square off tonight for the annual congressional baseball game.
9: Led by Roger Williams of Texas, the Republicans will feature a largely unchanged roster from last summer's team and are aiming to continue their dominance over Democrats that stretches to the years before the coronavirus pandemic. Democrat team manager Linda Sanchez of California acknowledged that her party has its work cut out again in 2026 and is looking to stop a losing skid now in danger of stretching the length of an entire Senate term. Lawmakers in both parties say the game, held at Nationals Park, has become one of the biggest nights of the year for lawmakers, lobbyists, and Capitol Hill staff. Bernie Bennett, Washington.
6: More of these stories at townhall.com.
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1: Welcome to Ag Perspectives. I'm Lexi Bates, and today we have an episode of the Future of Agriculture podcast hosted by Tim Hammerich. In this episode, he hosts Nick DiCastro, the founder and CEO of Land Trust.
12: So, Land Trust is an online platform that connects landowners to people looking for outdoor recreation, primarily hunting, but also in some cases fishing or camping. Think Airbnb for hunters, except for not with the lodging, but with the actual activity. So for most of you, that's probably not going to be a novel concept. Here in 2026, we've heard about people trying to Uberize or Airbnb-erize everything. But the concept isn't really the story here, at least not for me. The story is how Nick and his team are actually pulling this off, how they're building trust with farmers and ranchers and landowners, and how they're using technology, and especially AI, to create real value and solve real-world problems on both sides of this two-sided marketplace. Some quick background on Nick before we dive in. Nick DeCastro is the founder and CEO of LandTrust, the marketplace that connects landowners and sportsmen seeking outdoor recreation opportunities. Since founding LandTrust in 2019, Nick has focused on helping farmers and ranchers unlock new income streams while expanding access to the outdoors. Prior to starting LandTrust, Nick worked in technology and entrepreneurship, and he now writes and speaks about the intersection of agriculture, land stewardship, and the growing outdoor recreation economy. He lives in the Southeast and spends as much time as possible hunting, fishing, and exploring rural America. And don't let the name LandTrust fool you here. This has nothing to do with land trusts, so people like putting land into trusts. It really is just the simple concept of needing to build trust between landowners and people wanting to enjoy the land. Land trust. Nick will explain a lot more about how it all works, and I'm going to drop in the conversation here where he's describing a typical arrangement with landowners.
13: Started in the West, started in Montana. We have a bunch of ground there. We do have some ground in Idaho. I don't know. We have some stuff, I think, in your neck of the woods. But yeah, it's usually a family farm or ranch operation, multi-generation thing. We always know that not one single person can say yes to something like this. It's always a family decision. But they have some ground. They've got access to, you know, fish, game, et cetera. And they want to generate some income because this is an operation. It's a business. You know, you need to stack your enterprises. And so they look to a partner like us. So with LandTrust, we are truly business partners with our landowners. We don't charge you to list with us. There's no sale. I only make money alongside of you. So we make money on transactions. So let's just say you're a Western rancher out in Idaho and you got turkeys on your property, for instance. People love turkey hunting, and you can say, hey, look, my family doesn't really care about turkeys because we live in the West and turkeys are not elk. but hey, we got a bunch of them and we'd be happy to have a handful of guys come out, you know, throughout the season, do a few hunts out here and generate a little income from that. So they could list their property, list turkey hunting, spring turkey hunting as a package. They could say, you don't have to have lodging, but if you do, that's great. So it could be, nope, no lodging, got to stay in town. Or you can tent camp, you can pull a rig, or hey, we got a little bunkhouse you can stay in, or whatever it might be. So it can span the gamut there and list that. And so whatever they choose their pricing, and you know, they start hosting hunters. Everything is a request. No one can just book your place. It's not like booking a hotel where you just book it. So everything comes in as a request. You can talk to that person before you say yes. You can say no for whatever reason. But when you accept booking requests, then we send over property maps that we build with you into kind of like getting you listed. So we use Onyx Maps or HuntWise, some of these other digital maps. We'll build a map of the property that you want to list, boundaries, parking spots, stands, no-go zones, all that stuff, right? So those guests coming out kind of like know exactly where they should be going and where they shouldn't be. And yeah, after the trip, you can rate that guest in that group and they can rate you. So if you ever use an Airbnb, a VRBO, any of these kinds of marketplace platforms, it's going to feel very, very familiar to you. We do $1 million general liability policy. All of our landowners are kind of covered under, we've never had an incident, thank God, knock on wood. And that's over like 6.5 years, 5,000 trips. So, you know, we've had volume. All of our guests have to do ID verification. So we use a third party for that. So they got a, you know, government, whether it's a driver's license or a passport, they pay with a credit card in full upfront. Yeah, we just make it kind of easy to access this market without having to, you know, make it safe and transparent. And yeah, that's usually how it starts. And I feel like in the West, it's turkeys. Turkeys are like the gateway drug. Like, yeah, we don't really care. Like, we got them. If people want to come pay us, and they're like, wow, people really like coming out and hunt turkeys. Actually, we do have some Idaho properties that do a ton of turkey hunts.
12: I believe it. They're everywhere. And then like down where you are, or where I used to live in Texas, I would imagine, if you can monetize pig hunting on your place, like not only are you exterminating a pest, but you're also getting, you know, people willing to pay to come out there and do it.
13: That's right. And like even things, you know, it's funny, in the West, ranchers think it's incredible, but like prairie dogs, coyotes, People love going, and I don't know if you've shot prairie dogs, it is extremely fun. People pay to come out and shoot prairie dogs all day, and especially some of the long-range shooting guys, they really, really enjoy it. So there's a lot of things like that that maybe, you know, your family's ground, you guys really like to just hunt the deer, and that's kind of the thing you want to keep to yourselves. But you've got waterfowl, you've got a farm pond with bass in it, you've got these other resources that are just kind of sitting there, right? It's underutilized. So this is a way for them to utilize it in a safe, transparent way.
14: Yeah. Well, I would think that, you know, knowing the farmers and ranchers that I do, the first barrier is just to get them to consider it. Like, the, just the idea of having someone I don't know on my property, it makes some of them just bristle. You know, how do you tend to kind of overcome that, that what I imagine is an initial objection?
13: Yeah, I mean, certainly 2019, starting then, it was even more so because we're kind of making a new market in a way. Now, everyone has had door knockers since the beginning of time. So, you know, when I first was starting this business, and I don't come from ag, I don't come from a landowning family. I came from it the other way, right? Like, I'm the consumer, I'm the hunter or fisherman that I would love to pay you to just go use the place for the day or whatever. But I was talking to these landowners and I heard the same story over and over and over and over again. And it was, yeah, we used to let people come out and then somebody did something stupid. So they stopped, right? So 9 out of 10 guys or gals were great. And then one idiot, you know, ruins it for everybody. And then liability is always this concern, more so now than it ever has been. So for them, getting over that idea, but it's really interesting. And it kind of makes sense when you say it out loud. Somebody who's willing to pay you your price for coming out to your property values it more than somebody who wants it for free. You know, and I know that's like very, for the, in the hunting community, it could be like, oh, that's crazy. And it's like, well, no, I mean, by definition, they do value it more. And so we've never had incidents. We have like 97% five-star ratings of all these trips that have happened over 6.5 years from the landowners to their guests. And I guarantee you the five-star rating of prior to land trust of landowners with hunters is probably not 5 stars. And I say that as a hunter. And I also think that technology has come a lot more. So things like Uber, Airbnb, VRBO, like these marketplace models are more ubiquitous in society now. So, you know, even grandpa's interacted with it at some point at this point, 2026, right? Trying to do this model in 2015 would have been very, very difficult. But now I think it's just more kind of technology tailwinds behind us.
14: Yeah.
13: There's more trust.
14: Right. No, and that makes sense. Yeah. I mean, I can remember not long ago, my wife would said I would never sit in an Uber. Like, I would never just have someone I didn't know pick me up. And now it's a much, much more common. So it does make sense. And how about like logistically, I hear what you're saying about basically the hunter can kind of ask for whatever they want to ask for, but it's up to the landowner to say no or yes to whatever they want to. But once they sort of agree to terms, is it hands off for the landowner? Or, I mean, how do they have to kind of host them like Airbnb host would?
13: That's a great question. So no, we built this for the working farmer rancher, people who've got 50 jobs every day and are trying to stay on top of it. So it's built to be totally do-it-yourself. Some of our landowners never meet their guests. But I will say some of our landowners that, you know, thought they wouldn't want to do it, start doing it. And they really enjoy kind of like showing people around and telling the story of the family's place and all that. I do think that there's an immense amount of intrinsic value that our landowners have gotten out of hosting people from all over different walks of life in different parts of the country. And I would say that, you know, look, almost all these places are multi-generation. By definition, they've lived and worked there their whole lives. And it kind of becomes mundane to them. And then to see their ground, their property, their operation through somebody's new eyes is like been very rewarding. So you do not need to handhold. This is all do-it-yourself. You could never see the people. But we do find that a lot of our landowners do enjoy some of that interaction with them, especially because we're an extremely rural platform. So, you know, these are very rural communities, and having people come in from other places is, I think, kind of refreshing sometimes.
14: Yeah. No, I mean, that's huge. I lived in a town called Bird City, Kansas, of 400 people or so. But we had this little rundown steakhouse that people would drive to from all over the region to come to the steakhouse. And it's like, boy, without that, the economy wouldn't have much else going on other than farming in that steakhouse. But bringing people in from out of town can really help keep things afloat.
13: Well, it is one of those things, too, beyond just kind of like the keeping things from a cultural perspective. But also, yeah, I mean, we kind of look like a rural economic development business, right? Because not only is the landowner, and actually North Dakota's development fund actually invested in land trust a few years ago for this reason, because not only is the family that's listing their land on land trust and hosting people making money directly from this, but also you have people driving across country. They're going to buy gas in town, you know, eat at the diner, drink at the bar, you know, they're bringing in economic development into that little town, just like you're saying.
14: Yeah, and when you're on a vacation or a trip or adventure, you're ready to spend some money.
13: That's right. Yeah, you're spending money.
14: So you've kind of answered the question of like, okay, why do farmers need a partner, you know, as opposed to just like posting this on Facebook? You mentioned insurance, and you've kind of mentioned having an intermediary there to work out all the details. And the rating system sounds really good as well. And so the hunters would also rate the land as well, yeah?
13: Yeah, so every single trip. So I would say, like, as a landowner, as a farmer or rancher, you can absolutely do it yourself. You can build a website. You can figure out payments. You can do insurance. You can do advertising. You can post it on Facebook and field a bunch of tire kickers. You can do this, and people do it today. Just like before Airbnb, you could list your spare bedroom on Craigslist. And it could work, but it might not. And it might be kind of sketchy. So, you know, we always say that we want to be very honest. You absolutely could do it yourself. Or you can partner with us and make it super easy. You pay us 20%. And it's a lot safer. So, yeah, you know, it's always good to be upfront about that. But yes, after every trip, both parties rate each other. So the guest rates kind of their experience across a few dimensions, and then vice versa, the landowner rates the guests and across a couple dimensions as well.
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1: I'm meteorologist Ryan Martin with a look at your 550 KFRM planning forecast. It is a Wednesday. It is June the 10th. Here's what's going on as we take a look at action across the nation's midsection. This afternoon, the bulk of our activity that we're watching on radar and satellite is a little farther east. A large scale uprising of thunderstorms across Minnesota, Wisconsin, Iowa, Illinois, and into Missouri. As a matter of fact, some strong to severe action in Missouri is continuing to be watched here. I don't think we see much of anything in the Central Plains for the balance of this afternoon or evening, but we get past midnight, and I am seeing a significant cluster of thunderstorm action trying to fire off in south-central parts of Nebraska, actually running all the way from southwest Nebraska to the northern tip of Missouri. I think we can see some ripping thunderstorms, especially just around daybreak tomorrow morning in eastern Nebraska. So pay attention to that. Otherwise, the rest of the region should get away without much here. Nothing Texas, Oklahoma, large part of Kansas sees nothing here in the next 12 to 24 hours. As we move through the balance of your Thursday afternoon, we see a little bit of that overnight action sag southward into eastern Oklahoma. Once again, I don't think it goes much of any place else, but Oklahoma may see on again, off again showers as we move into Friday morning and honestly staying through the rest of the day Friday. And then it's back to this hit and miss heat based setup, which we've talked about. It feels like ad nauseum here over the past couple of weeks. No moving away from that pattern. Where are the biggest frequency days on thunderstorms right now? It looks to me like it's going to be Saturday night, Sunday, Monday of next week. We take a little bit of a pause. We may actually be able to string together two or three back-to-back-to-back fully dry days next week at midweek. Tuesday, Wednesday, Thursday right now, starting to pique my interest in being rain-free. And then we have some heat-based thunderstorm action coming back for the finish of next week, Friday the 19th, and that continues through the 20th, the 21st, and into the week of the 22nd. So once again, nothing to make me deviate from the, quote, timely rains pattern that we've been talking about, but I am open to opening up a little bit more of a dry window in between. Is it going to be enough for hay or forage work of any kind, something like that? It's going to be close, but I think possibly we can look at something there the middle part of next week. That's the way your forecast is stacking up. Temperatures not too bad, honestly. There's plenty of heat here, but I don't look at us being well over the top until we get closer to July. I'm meteorologist Ryan Martin.
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4: Okay, so land trust takes 20% from what the guest pays. And how much money are we talking about for a landowner? Obviously, this is going to vary quite a bit by what they're offering. But like, do you have an average amount of revenue that that a land trust host is bringing in? Or kind of how can you give us a sense of how meaningful this revenue is?
5: Yeah, absolutely. So it depends is, of course, the answer here. So, you know, we have some listings that are 5 acres and we've had a 50,000 contiguous acre listing. So obviously you have an incredibly diverse range of earnings. But I mean, $5,000 to $10,000 a year is probably right in the meat of things. We have landowners who make $80,000 to $90,000 a year. So it all depends on what you have access to in your land, what you're willing to list. You know, a bunch of factors, you know, do you have lodging capability, that kind of stuff. So I hate saying it, but it really completely depends. You know, if you're a 12,000 acre ranch in Montana with high quality elk and mule deer in a general unit, like you're going to make a bunch of money. But if you have a good turkey population on a property in Idaho, I mean, there's some places in your neck of the woods that do really well just off hosting a handful of turkey hunts a year. So just depends on what the property is, the amenities, the access to, you know, high quality fish and wildlife, et cetera. Our landowners are definitely paying for, like, a lot of them pay for property taxes with land trusts. Like, we're never going to cash flow, you know, a land note with something like land trust, right? But you can absolutely stack it in and it's almost pure profit.
4: Right. So, I mean, if you inherited a property, as an example, but you also inherited this big tax bill, and you don't necessarily want to rent the whole thing out, this would be a great way to cover that tax burden. Because one of the questions I had for you is like, okay, if I have a property that is desirable to hunters, my perception, being someone who doesn't come from money, would be they don't need the money. what kind of tends to motivate them to want to list on land trust? Is it the money? Is it usually that kind of next generation wants to pay for the taxes that they inherited? Or what do you hear most?
5: Well, look, I think especially in the ag, from the ag community, it is, you got to stack enterprises. You know, just farming, just ranching is fickle and it's hard to do unless you're doing it at large scale. So it really is that kind of stacking enterprise mindset. Like, okay, cool. We're in the land business. We're not in the cattle business. We're in the land business. You know, we've worked with guys from Ranching for Profit and others like that who really help agricultural families think through, you know, the land business, not just cattle or corn or beans or whatever it might be. So the landowners who love us are very much of that mindset. Like, hey, we're in the land business. We got to make money from all the different aspects of it, stack these enterprises. And then there's also just landowners who love hosting folks. They just do. Like I said, there's a kind of an intrinsic value to it too, but it's usually a financial thing. Financial, but also wanting to retain control. Going back to earlier in the conversation, hunting leases have been around forever. That's not a new concept. But for this type of landowner, again, giving up control is really something they don't want to do. And that's kind of what you used to have to do to make money from the recreation value of your ground, you know?
4: Right. And I know you said, you know, hunting is the vast majority of interest here, but fishing as well. And is fishing generally like ponds, just private ponds?
5: Yeah, so down here where I'm at now, there's a lot of farm ponds with bass and brim, you know, bluegill and stuff. But in the West, we have a lot of properties that have, you know, streams or, you know, rivers running through their property. So it could be either. Just depends.
4: Okay. Interesting. Well, it kind of sounds like you stumbled upon this problem because, you know, you were interested in hunting other people's land. But I also know you've got this background in digital marketing. Talk about kind of your background that led to, all right, not only do I have this problem as a hunter, but I could be the one to solve this.
5: Yeah. So I spent the first decade or so of my career in the marketing and advertising technology space. I got to work with a lot of really big companies and brands, helping them to acquire customers online through things like Instagram, Facebook, YouTube, et cetera. So it's a very great kind of like, I don't know, skill set to have when you're building a digital platform. It's like, hey, how do we acquire customers or how do we make people aware of us? So I do think, and I worked in technology startups again throughout that, you know, 10-year period before starting Land Trust. So it did kind of gear me up a little bit more. It was maybe a little bit more positioned well to be able to build something like what we've built. Of course, my team, I would do nothing without them. It's not me building this. I'm not a technologist, right? I'm a sales guy, really. So I've got a great team, customer service and landowner operations and, you know, engineering. So it's definitely not me by myself, but it's a great team effort.
4: How big is the team now?
5: You know what? We're smaller than we've ever been, thanks to AI. So at our peak, we were about 22. We're 7 now. We had our biggest year ever last year. And this year's, we're up 50% year to date. So it really is something where, because we're, you know, we are a technology platform at our core, although we never talk about ourselves like that. We're a service business. When you read reviews about Land Trust, it's about our customer service. Yes, technically it's technology, it's a platform. But we really see ourselves there. So we lean into that. And our headcount is really like technology and then service.
4: Hmm. And so what areas of the business has AI changed?
5: All of it, honestly. I mean, it was funny. Last January, I was like, nah, AI is a joke. It's a gimmick. You know, this is a toy. And I can't remember what it was, but I got like red-pilled on it. And I was like, holy crap. We need to be using this across the organization immediately. And I go back and find the post in our project management software. But basically, I was like, we're going to be doing this every day. You guys need to be using this. And we started to develop our kind of like how we work with it internally. So across everybody at the business is using it every day for their work. And then, of course, our technologists, my chief technology officer and the engineers have been using it to, you know, build product. And now we're actually rolling out AI assistance to our customers. So Buck is the name of our sportsman assistant. He's about to be a really good trip planner. So you, instead of like, you know, doing a search for Idaho turkeys and then seeing search results and then clicking and, you know, all that, you're just going to tell Buck like, hey, I need to find a place to go hunt turkeys with my daughter. She's 6 years old. I want to find a place that has, you know, maybe some blinds already and a place we can park our travel trailer. And Buck will just serve you like the two that you should look at. So that's happening right now. And then we're building an assistant for our landowners to basically be like your virtual landman, just like your right-hand man who knows everything, helps you run your business and make more money with doing less work.
4: Okay. So take me back to that decision a year ago, whenever it was. It's like, hey, everyone in the organization needs to be doing this. What does that look like? If I'm your employee, what are you telling me to do? Are you telling me to kind of create a plan of like, what AI tools can I leverage to do my job better? Or is this like, hey, we need to build Buck. So let's all hands on deck build Buck. What, you know, what exactly does that look like?
5: Yeah. No. So look, you know, you take marketing. So from a marketing perspective, you've got to write a bunch of copy for emails and text messages we send and social and even just coming up with campaign ideas. So it's like, okay, you start using from that. Like, help me build all these things. And this is stuff that used to take forever to do, right? It's copywriting. I feel sorry for copywriters. Copywriter is not a job that will ever exist again. You know, that sucks. So it helps us, like, you can go and put out a 10 email campaign in minutes, you know, and that would have taken so much time before. You know, from a strategic perspective, me as a CEO and founder, like, I'm in there constantly, like, kind of bouncing ideas off of AI and asking it to pressure test my strategy and thought process and opportunities in customer service. We're able to go in and analyze a large data set of, you know, inbound inquiries and messaging going back and forth and kind of say like, oh, these are the three main kind of topics that we're seeing right now happening in customer service. You know, and then listing building, you know, when we onboard our landowners, we'll build your listing for you. We know you're busy. We don't need you to log into the platform. We'll handle it. We'll do like an onboarding call with you. We'll record the call. We tell people we do this. And then we'll digest that and ingest it into, you know, AI, and it'll help us write all the copy for the listings and do it the best possible way to be, you know, more attractive. So across all areas of the business, AI is being leveraged every day. And it's just more of a throughput thing. Now, you don't want to, it can be wrong. So what I like to say is it gets you 80% of the way there instantly, and then you got to tweak it and make sure it's right. And, you know, it'll go off in tangents. So you can't just like put it in and then whatever it spits out, go with it. You have to read it and make sure it's correct and tweak it and all that stuff. So, but it does get you like 80, 85% of the way there almost instantly. It's crazy.
4: Yeah, it is crazy. And I mean, as you're continuing to grow, especially with this kind of new sort of AI enabled mindset, what areas will you be hiring? You know, I think that's an interesting question a lot of us are asking, like, okay, what are the human skills that are in demand in this new AI world we live in?
5: Yeah. Well, first and foremost, I do want to reassure folks listening, we will always have human beings ready and willing and eager to hop on the phone and talk to you or text with you or whatever. So we're not one of those companies that's trying to like tell you this is a person, but it's actually AI. No, we will tell you like Hank is an AI bot that will be your helper, but you can always call Josh or Colin. And they're there talking to people all day, every day. So I always want to make sure we say that we're not switching over to full AI. There will always be people to talk to. But really, when you look at hiring now, it is engineering. Now, instead of hiring, you know, five or six customer success people, you could have one really good customer success person who's leveraging AI and then helping the people who need something that the AI couldn't help them with. So you're being able to service a lot more people with a lot less people. So we'll have, you know, more engineering is probably where you put those resources in the near future to build product that's really good to service people. And you still have your human beings who are really good and qualified who oversee this stuff.
4: Yeah. I want to talk about kind of marketplaces in general, because in the past I've been somewhat critical of a lot of marketplace ideas, you know, because they get simplified down to like, we have buyers and sellers. We're just going to be the one to put them together. And it's like, all right, you probably don't understand the problem well enough if that's what you're doing. But this is one of the rare cases I will say, like, I can totally see the motivation, but also the problem of just kind of doing it yourself. And so you're adding a lot of value to the landowner. And I wonder if that was like an important part of the strategy up front. It's like, okay, we need to add a ton of value to the landowner, make it just easy on them. And then we'll kind of attract the hunters, or was it really kind of split 50-50?
5: Yeah, that's a great question. So marketplaces are unbelievably difficult businesses to build. You're building two businesses in parallel. You're building a supply business and a demand business, and then they have to interact. So they're very difficult, but they're very powerful, and the network effects are very strong once you get them going. I mean, Craigslist is still a behemoth, and it hasn't changed in 20-something years. The harder side of our marketplace is supply, supply being landowners, right? That's the harder side for us to get. And it makes sense, right? For all the reasons we've talked about. It's family decision. It's a large asset. There's, you know, always multiple decision makers in it. So it's just the harder side to get. Making sure that it's safe, transparent. And then especially in the ag community, as you know, trust, I mean, trust is in our name for that reason. I didn't even know what conservation easements were when I started the company. So when I named it Land Trust, I didn't know that there was other connotations for, people probably laugh like this guy's an idiot, but I was an idiot. But yeah, so I took the two most important words, like land, we're a private lands company, we're staunchly pro-private property rights, you know, it's the centerpiece, and then trust, because this thing only works with trust. Like the landers have to trust us, and they have to trust people they're bringing out, vice versa. So making a platform that's easy to use, trustworthy, and relationship building, and it just takes time. You cannot shortcut trust, especially in the ag community. They've been burned by a lot of people. And the flip side of that is if you do build that trust and you earn it, they tell all their friends and family and neighbors about it, and like people they know. So we grow organically just through our landowners like telling other people about us. It's not one of those things you can just go dump a bunch of money into Facebook ads and acquire a bunch of farmers and ranchers. It doesn't work like that.
3: 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This has been an episode of the Future of Agriculture podcast. I'm Lexi Bates reporting for KFRM. Have a great day.

0: It's time now for the Camp Equip Case IH 2026 Wheat Harvest Tour Report, sponsored in part by Purple Wave Auction, Kansas Wheat, Kaufman Seeds Incorporated, and KFRM.
1: This is Steve Knopfsinger with KFRM on the 2026 Wheat Harvest Tour. I'm talking with Andrea Burns. She is a Ford County Extension agent based out of Dodge City, Kansas. It's good to have a chance to talk with you, Andrea.
2: Thank you, Steve. It's good to visit with you.
1: I was wondering if you could tell our listeners about what the season's been like up to now, and as far as also the recent rainfalls.
2: Well, pretty short, mostly. Due to lack of moisture, and then low about the time we're ready to start. And so there's a lot of guys that were just starting to get a good start on the harvest yesterday, and then it rained again last night, so that's kind of put things down to a standstill today. But that they could cut the good stuff, I'm not sure. I haven't been around to all the co-ops this week, but I haven't heard what it's making. But the ones that were able to cut the good stuff were pretty certain that it was going to be okay wheat compared to the rest of the state.
1: And have you had any hail or any other issues this season?
2: There's been some hail, but it's been teeny tiny. It hasn't been real big. There's been pockets of it, but it's kind of been a hit and miss thing. You can throw a stone one place and it didn't get any moisture. You can throw a stone another place, it did. The same kind of with hail. Same with disease. We didn't see a lot of disease issues that were really concerning this year. It's just kind of been one of those harvests where it came early. This year we had some guys try to cut before Memorial Day even, which is unheard of in this area. But it's just kind of going to be a hit and miss kind of harvest.
1: Well, thanks, Andrea. I appreciate you being willing to share that today.
2: You're welcome.
1: That was Andrea Burns. She is the Ford County Agriculture and Natural Resource Agent based out of Dodge City. This is Steve Knopfsinger reporting for KFRM on the 2026 Wheat Harvest Tour.
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4: I'm Chad Wolf with your Northwest Kansas update on 550 KFRM. Happy Wednesday, halfway through the week. Warm and sunny again today in Northwest Kansas. Seen some shower and thunderstorm development in parts of the area yesterday afternoon and evening. Kind of a non-factor. Didn't see a lot of moisture in it as they literally and figuratively blew right through the area. Probably the biggest weather effect with those thunderstorms yesterday, blowing dirt in Northwest Kansas, as again they blew right through Northwest Kansas. Didn't put down much for rainfall, maybe some spotty showers, and that was about it. Mentioned warm today, 93 degrees, but not near as hot as yesterday, as yesterday temperatures climbed well into the triple digits around Northwest Kansas. Much cooler and breezy upcoming tomorrow. Highs around 80 degrees, 92 for Friday, 96 ahead of some rain chances upcoming on Saturday. We'll dry out the next few days, or at least not have much when it comes to moisture chances in Northwest Kansas. But again, rain possibilities moving into this upcoming weekend, Saturday night into Sunday, Sunday night into Monday. Pretty good chances depending on what forecast you follow. Of course, we'll keep an eye on that and be talking about that here over the next several days. Wanted to backtrack to yesterday's report for just a second. Crop watch in Northwest Kansas talked about corn planting starting to wind down in Northwest Kansas for the most part. Open few days ahead of us. Looks like things will pretty much get all completed, at least as far as corn planting in Northwest Kansas. There'll be guys turning their attention to obviously planting some grain sorghum in the area, but for the most part, planting season winding down in Northwest Kansas ahead of wheat harvest that's coming up pretty quick. Hearing cutting activity in parts of the state, well into parts of central Kansas. Reports of cutting activity obviously delayed by weather and rain here the last few days, but still harvest underway in parts of the state, at least in Northwest Kansas. No cutting activity, at least not yet. Possibility could hear a few reports of some cutting maybe going on this upcoming weekend. Of course, that'll be dependent on weather, but for sure, probably by the middle of next week in Northwest Kansas, I would expect quite a few combines rolling, but we'll have to see what happens there. And of course, we'll be talking about it right here on KFRM. That is a check of Northwest Kansas news here on your Wednesday. Have a great day. Have a safe day. Catch you back here same time, same place tomorrow for more news. For your KFRM news, the voice of the Plains, I'm Chad Wolf reporting.
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7: You're tuned in to Agriculture Today, and we start our Wednesday show talking with State Executive Director of the Kansas Farm Service Agency, David Shem. 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
8: No problem, Shelby. Good to speak with you again, and I think everybody will agree summer has arrived with some warm weather.
7: I can absolutely agree with that. And David, today, taking first an overview of Kansas Farm Service Agency loans, and what is that looking like?
8: So great you brought that up, Shelby. So we have a loan portfolio, Shelby. We have almost 6,000 borrowers across the state, you know, over 9,000 loans that we provide direct to consumers. You know, it accounts for about $1.4 billion there. We also have a guaranteed loan portfolio, you know, of over 1,500 loans and over 500, almost 500 million there. Just for a overview for all of the listeners, Shelby, our direct loans are loans that we provide directly to producers, and those can be for either like an operating note or a farm ownership, land purchase or something like that. And then a guaranteed is where we work with a commercial lender like a bank, and basically we back that loan. Again, those can be utilized for both an operating note or that farm ownership, a purchase of a place. And that's that loan portfolio there. Most of what our producers are is we do have a big, great program for beginning farmers that can utilize those operating notes as well as those farm ownership there. And then also for those producers who are unable to, you know, get commercial financing or need that backing by a guaranteed loan, that's what that FSA loan is really targeted for. But one program, Shelby, kind of tied into our loans that's available to all of our producers is the Farm Storage Facility Loan.
7: Can you tell us a little bit more about that loan?
8: So it is a great loan program. And, you know, those can go anywhere from about a 3 to 12 year note for producers. And it's Farm Storage Facility Loan. So commonly it's utilized for like grain bins, but it's not just for grain bins there. It's also for a lot of other things, Shelby, that can be captured, far as grain, even grain handling, equipment there. And even in situations, I know producers out there, some are using bagging systems. So, those loans there would qualify for a bagging system or an unloading system on that there. It can also qualify for things like grain carts and skid steers, you know, grain trailers, all of that stuff can encompass what a farm storage facility loan would look like. And again, Shelby, that is available to all of our producers here in the state there. If they have questions, definitely reach out to a local county office and they will put you in contact and help guide you through the process. We have some processing centers to make sure we can do it quickly for our producers there. But they're low interest loans, and that's what's really neat about them. They can save a producer a fair amount of money with a lower interest rate.
7: You mentioned direct and guaranteed loans. And so how does a producer go about knowing which loan they're going to be using when it's direct versus guaranteed?
8: A great question, Shelby. And a lot of times that is working a producer working if he has a commercial lender, he's working with there. He can have that discussion with commercial lender. But again, that's one, it's kind of based a lot upon what a producer's personal situation is there. So it comes in, it comes down to the aspect of going in, talking with one of our loan offices. Again, they can go into a local county office. They'll direct them to where our loan office is. We have loan officers that work, loan managers that will work with those producers there to kind of see the nuances between the guaranteed and the direct situation there. You know, for a lot of producers, if they've never necessarily worked with a commercial lender, that's the one that kind of really works for more of a direct loan, direct from FSA. And for those borrowers that have already been working with a commercial lender and the commercial lender still wants to help them out, that's the opportunity where we go down a little bit more of that guaranteed loan to kind of address your question there, Shelby.
7: From your perspective then, as a Farm Service Agency, what is it like being a team member in those guaranteed loans?
8: Well, absolutely. It's a key thing, and it works. We're about working hand in hand with our commercial ag lenders out there and helping to service those producers. Again, obviously, we know that some of the producers can be facing financial situations. You know, right now, a lot of input prices have definitely gone up. Commodity prices are lower. Producers could have been hit by, you know, hail or drought or whatever situation that can make that guaranteed note, to make that commercial lender wanting that little backing from FSA. And that's truly what we're about, and developing and working with those commercial lenders there to help service those producers there and give them opportunity to get back on their feet, get their financial situation kind of straightened out. And again, a lot of times when we're looking at these operations, Shelby, you know, if they're having to pay that interest, being able to lower that interest rate by, you know, 1, 2, or 3 points, that can amount to a lot of cash flow or payment by a producer that he can actually save. And I've seen a lot of situations where we as FSA, again, working with our commercial lenders and on the guaranteed side there, that we can come in there and work with them, provide that government backing guaranteed for that loan for the bank there. And by offering that lower interest rate, we can make it cash flow for that producer and help his operation to succeed.
7: And another thing that the Farm Service Agency has been working on, base acre updates. And how has that been going?
8: Shelby, that's, I think all of our people out there, if we had an email on file, should have received an email. So check that inbox. Maybe, perhaps it maybe got slipped into a spam or a junk folder there, but that there actually has a link in it. So if producers out there, landowners, have gotten a login.gov authorization, again, if you have questions on that, go into the county office, they can simply follow that link on that email, and it will take them right to a website where they can look at their land they own or have interest in to see what the potential base acres that they could possibly update with, Shelby. So email should already be in hand. If we did not have an email on file for those landowners there, they will be receiving a physical postcard there as well. And of course, again, if they have any questions, they can always go into the local office. The local office can look it up as well and help them show what the possible base acres update would be for the land that they have an interest in. I will caution people, Shelby, on this, that those acres they see there, there's only 30 million acres that Congress authorized for that update to those base acres there, and it would be prorated out to all of the states there. According to what some of I see as far as calculations, Kansas could receive a large chunk of those acres there. But we still may not get all of the acres that are possibly showing that could be updated there. So we won't know that till all the producers, when they get that postcard, really, essentially, Shelby, they don't need to do anything because by default, they're opted in to agree to those updated base acres. If they don't want those base acres, well, then they would need to opt out. The only other thing they might need to do is there might be a designation for like subsequent crops that producers might need to choose which base acres the crop would go to, whether it would be Milo, corn, soybeans, whatever it is on that there. So a little bit of a choice that some of the producers will need to be making when they do follow that link in there to their basic acre update, or if they go into their county office and visit with them.
7: David, as you look forward for June and kind of the rest of 2026, what's on the docket for Kansas Farm Service Agency?
8: Well, definitely been very busy here, and we are in our wheat farmers are out there, and we've already started wheat harvest in areas of the state, but it's almost a little bit like harvest season for our county offices out there right now as we are looking for our acre reporting deadline coming up middle of July here, July 15th. We still have a little bit of time, but I definitely encourage producers not to forget about it. And if they got their plantings done, don't hesitate to go ahead and talk to their county office so they can get in there and get an appointment scheduled and report those base acres update. But that's a big one for us, Shelby, is that acreage reporting deadline we got going on there. And then obviously we continue to implement many components of the One Big Beautiful Bill Act, or as it's now called, Working Families Tax Cut Act. So we're implementing that. And then obviously we will continue to watch and see whether or not possibly a farm bill gets passed from that and start implementing that if it should happen to get passed.
7: David, I appreciate you taking the time to join us today.
8: Absolutely. Thank you, Shelby.
7: That was Kansas Farm Service Agency State Executive Director David Shim. If you're wanting to find out more information about programs from the Farm Service Agency, you can do so by going to farmers.gov. 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
8: Absolutely. Thank you, Shelby.
7: That was Kansas Farm Service Agency State Executive Director David Shim. If you're wanting to find out more information about programs from the Farm Service Agency, you can do so by going to farmers.gov. 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
2: 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And then I realized, oh, I guess not. 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
4: Now time for a look at the weather for this Wednesday, June 10th. In Nebraska tonight, partly cloudy with a slight chance for showers, lows in the mid-60s. And on Thursday, sunny to partly cloudy with a slight chance for showers and highs in the lower 80s. In Oklahoma tonight, partly cloudy with lows in the mid-60s. And on Thursday, partly sunny skies across the state and southwest winds up to 30 miles per hour. In Kansas tonight, chance for showers in the north and east, lows in the mid-60s to around 70. And on Thursday, sunny skies in the west with a mix of clouds and sun in the east, highs in the low 80s to around 90 across the state. And that's been a look at the weather on KFRM.
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7: Protein powerhouse that is pork. Hello, I'm Megan Grebner with Healthy Living on Brownfield. Consumers are looking to add protein in their diets. Kristen Hicks Roof, Senior Director of Nutrition for the National Pork Board, says pork is a fantastic fit.
8: Pork fits in this high quality protein space, plus it's nutrient dense, so you get a lot of nutritional value out of consuming pork. So we're using Taste What Pork Can Do to really target the Gen Zs and millennials, and showing how pork can fit into their diets to add balance and nutrition and flavor. But then we also, on the flip side of the coin, you think about the new 2025 dietary guidelines and how there's increased protein requirements. That's all based in science, which is what we invest in. And then we show on the science side of, let's talk about how pork contributes to human health on a protein level, but beyond protein. So whether that's infant feeding, growth and development, or that's older adulthood and cognition and aging. And so we're really excited to just tell this wonderful story of pork.
7: For example,
8: pork is a source of natural creatine. And so a lot of times, whether it's creatine or other nutrients, people are going to other foods or supplements when we're saying, hey, you can get that all in delicious pork. And so that's a lot of the guidance that we work with producers, but we also work with nutrition scientists to really make sound investments.
7: I'm Megan Grebner with Healthy Living on Brownfield.
9: It's time for the Downing Report. Here's Rocky Downing.
1: There's certainly plenty of research to go around.

0: background, be it research of importance or research of other categories. How would you like to be one of the researchers who determined daily flatulence frequency? It's true. In a quest to understand everyday bodily functions, researchers in Australia embarked on a study to quantify how often the average person passes gas daily. Published in JAMA Network Open, the study involved 6,416 Australians who tracked their breaking wind using an app called Chart Your Farts. Can't make this up. Previous findings suggest a person relieves himself of gas about 5 and 20 times daily. Now, this study found the average was 5 times. Most people reported between 2 and 7 instances each day. The research also revealed that people are more likely to break wind in the evening. Between 6 and 10 p.m. seems the most likely. There was a minor increase around lunchtime. Gender differences showed men averaged 5.2 per day, women 4.8. I'll let you decide if you're one of the ones bringing the average up or lowering it below that 5 per day mark. Have a wonderful Wednesday. I'm Rocky Downing.
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2: Are you responsible for the acts of a mechanic who is speed testing your boat? That's the nuts and bolts question in the case of a maladroit motor. I'm Curtis Howard with today's Point of Law. Nora Arthur was a young and wealthy woman who owned a summer home on a large recreational lake. She and her husband often had weekend guests. They often took them on fast trips around the lake in Nora's speedboat. One afternoon, Nora was roaring along with several guests when the motor began to balk. It didn't stop entirely, but sputtered and jerked. Their speed dropped from 30 to about 12 knots. Nora changed course to a marina about a mile to starboard. At the service shop, she found Frank Morgan, a young marine mechanic, and explained the trouble. Frank worked on the motor for a while, then he said, "Oh, there you are. I don't think you'll have any more problems with it." Nora said, "It sounds fine, but I don't want to get stuck out there with darkness coming on and the wind rising. Would you take it out and try it on the lake?" The mechanic took the boat out. It ran fine for a short time, but he soon hit choppy water and the motor began acting up again. He muttered to himself, must be the fuel pump, and started back to the marina. He hadn't yet turned on the lights and didn't see the boat dead ahead of him. He ran right into the back end of it, injuring the pilot and shaking up two passengers. The pilot sued the mechanic and Nora. His attorney insisted that Nora was responsible. He told the court, "Nora knew her boat was in poor mechanical condition and likely to give trouble at any time. Yet she had the mechanic take it out on the lake to test it. The mechanic was acting under her directions. Therefore, Nora is liable for the damage." Nora's attorney said, "The mechanic was an independent contractor, not an employee nor an agent. Therefore, his negligence is not Nora's responsibility. An owner is responsible for his working people only when he employs them. There was no employment as such in this case. The case should be dismissed." What should the court do about the maladroit motor? Are you responsible for the unlawful acts of a mechanic who is speed testing your boat? "Not in this case," said a Washington court. "Nora didn't know what needed to be done to her motor. She left that for the mechanic to decide. She was not, therefore, an employer. She did not direct the work, nor could she, as a reasonable person, foresee that the motor would be so defective as to cause an accident. The mechanic is responsible for the damage he caused. It's a point of law."
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5: 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This is Lonnie Pates with USDA's Market News Service with your local Kansas elevator grain bids for this Wednesday, June the 10th. For corn at country elevators in Kansas, Northwest region 359 to 404, Southwest at 384 to 409, Southern region at 409, and the West at 364 to 374, and the Central region at 364. Moving on to terminal elevator bids for corn in Kansas, Northeast region at 417, Southern region 354 to 369, in the East at 399, and the Central region 374 to 379. Moving on to the sorghum bids at country elevators in Kansas, Northwest region at 314 to 364, Southwest region 329 to 339, Southern region at 332, in the West at 319 to 334. Central region comes in at 325. Moving on to terminal elevator bids for sorghum in Kansas. Southern region at 310 to 339, in the East at 339, the Central region at 334 to 344. Moving on to the soybean bids at country elevators in Kansas. Northwest region at 1018, Southwest region 1008 to 1033, Southern region at 1033, and the Western region at 988. Moving on to terminal elevator bids for soybeans in Kansas. Northeast region at 1118, Southern region 1033 to 1113, in the East at 1103, Central region at 1028 to 1093. Did have some mills and processor bids for soybeans in Kansas. Eastern region at 1123, Southern region at 1138, and the Southeast region at 1158. Moving on to the hard red winter wheat bids at country elevators in Kansas. Northwest region 561 to 566, Southwest region 561 to 576, Southern region at 556, in the West at 566 to 571, and the Central region at 566. Moving on to terminal elevator bids for hard red winter wheat, Southern region of Kansas 582 to 611, Central region 586 to 611, and the Eastern region at 606. Moving on to hard white wheat bids at country elevators in Kansas, Northwest region at 566, Southwest region 536 to 566, the Western region at 551 to 571, and the Central region at 566. Terminal elevator bid for hard white wheat in the southern region of Kansas comes in today at 611. Moving on to the Nebraska Daily Elevator Grain Report for this Wednesday. For corn in northeast Nebraska, 374 to 378. Northwest region, 350 to 404. Southwest at 355 to 371. Southern region 369 to 384, in the East at 368 to 387, Central region at 374 to 399, and the Southeast region at 374 to 394. Moving on to sorghum bids in Nebraska. Northwest Nebraska 259 to 309, the Southwest and Central region at 309, the Eastern region at 294, Southeast at 314, and the Southern region at 324. Moving on to soybean bids in Nebraska. Northwest region 978 to 1018, Southwest at 998 to 1013, Southern region at 1043 to 1050, in the East at 1043 to 1068, Central region at 1043 to 1053, Southeast region at 1038 to 1056. Hard red winter wheat bids in Nebraska. Northwest region 516 to 556. Southwest at 531 to 556. Southern region at 586. Central Region at 556, and the Southeast at 576 to 581. And that's been your closing daily elevator grain reports for Kansas and Nebraska today. This has been Lonnie Pates with USDA's Market News Service in St. Joseph, Missouri. Have a great day, everyone.
6: This is Brady Womack reporting for the Oklahoma Department of Agriculture and the Federal State Market News Service for your closing cash grain market report for Wednesday, June the 10th. NM Golf Week bid is down a quarter at 7:30 and a half. The July Kansas City Futures bid is 6:30 and a half. The basis for the golf bid is a dollar over the July Kansas City Futures bid. September Kansas City wheat is unchanged at 6:40 and a quarter. State elevators are a quarter lower in a range of 5.55 to 5.92 per bushel. Those individual elevator bids beginning with the northwestern part of the state with Buffalo at 575, Cherokee 585, Hooker and Shattuck both at 570, Keys 560. North central part of the state, Alva and Manchester both 580, Perry 592, Ponca City at 585. In the southwestern part of the state, El Dorado at 570, Frederick, Holbert, Lawton, and Temple all four at 575. In the south central, Davis 555. In the western part of the state, Clinton and Weatherford and O'Keen, all three at 580. Gary, Watonga, both at 585. In the central part of the state, Banner 590, El Reno 580, Okarchi 585, Stillwater 592. In other markets across the state, to close on Wednesday, June the 10th, Milo bids some state elevator reported a half lower in a range of 294 to 344 per bushel. Soybean bids in Oklahoma were quoted 9 higher in a range of 1023 to 1043 per bushel. Corn across the state was quoted a half lower and in a range of 364 to 354 per bushel. At the Chicago Board of Trades, corn futures for July is down a half at 419. September corn is up a quarter at 427 and three quarters. Soybean futures for July is up 9 and a quarter at 1123. August soybeans is up 9 at 1127 and three quarters. For cotton bid, grade 41, leaf 4, staple 34, cotton southwestern Oklahoma, average 63.85 per pound. That does conclude our cash grain market report. And this is Brady Womack reporting for the Oklahoma Department of Agriculture and the Federal State Market News Services.
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8: This is Kim Fritzmeyer with your Central Kansas report on KFRN. The cleanup continues in north central Kansas after a powerful storm Monday night with hurricane force winds knocked out power and left behind downed trees and damaged property. As of 11 last night, there were still just under 11,200 Evergy customers in Saline County without power, with another 1,100 in Ottawa County and 132 in McPherson County. According to the power company, significant progress was made Tuesday by Evergy crews and contractors, restoring power to 75% of the 118,000 customers who were impacted. The damage included 500 snapped or damaged utility poles that require complete replacement, with 200 of those poles in Salina alone. Working conditions are challenging, with teams working in waterlogged fields and roads and in areas littered with fallen trees and storm debris. As crews complete restoration in one area, they continue to join teams already working in Salina, Abilene, and surrounding towns. The S&O Electric Cooperative said they made considerable progress in part of their service area Tuesday evening, restoring power to nearly all of their customers in McPherson and southwest Saline counties. The Tony's Pizza Event Center in Salina and the Salina Salvation Army are again teaming up to serve free meals on Wednesday. Box lunches will be served from 12:30 to 2 in the South Circle Drive at Tony's Pizza Event Center. Every box will include a hot dog meal. Box dinners will be served from 6 to 7:30. Every box will include a cold cut sandwich meal. One meal box will be provided for each person in a vehicle. This is a drive-through meal available in the South Circle of the Tony's Pizza Event Center. The Kansas Department of Transportation continues to replace numerous highway signs that were either damaged or missing after Monday night's storms. This impacted mostly Ellsworth, Lincoln, Ottawa, and Saline counties. While KDOT crews are working to repair or replace the signs, they say this could take time as many signs will need to be ordered, produced, and delivered. Saline County Emergency Management is coordinating volunteer chainsaw crews to help residents cut and move limbs or downed trees to the curb for pickup. You can request help by calling the Saline County Emergency Management Office. This assistance is being provided as crews are available. The Salina Municipal Landfill is open and accepting regular refuge. However, due to unsafe conditions in the limb disposal area, tree limbs and other storm debris cannot be accepted. Staff are actively working to restore safe access, and they will notify the public as soon as limb disposal resumes. The Saline County Health Department at 125 West Elm in Salina opened their lobby as a cooling center and a place to charge medical devices. Kansas Wesleyan also was offering a cooling station. Salina Public Schools again canceled all summer school programs, summer food locations, and special education activities for Wednesday. Salina's biggest community event, the annual Smoky Hill River Festival, is set to begin Thursday with the festival music jam in Oakdale Park. However, strong winds snapped at least one power pole in Oakdale Park and flattened some of the tents that were already in place for the festivities. Brett Anderson, the executive director of Salina Arts and Humanities, said the festival committee is still planning to kick off the 50th annual Smoky Hill River Festival on time this Thursday. Salina wasn't the only town without power. The Marquette Fire Station opened its doors to residents who were looking for somewhere cool after cleaning up debris in triple-digit temperatures. As of Tuesday evening, Marquette town leaders said they are waiting for an updated timeline on when power would be fully restored. This has been Kim Fritzmeyer with your Central Kansas Report on KFRM 550 AM, the voice of the Plains.
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12: Now time for the Ag News for this Wednesday, June 10th. Fresh produce industry leaders are in Washington, D.C. this week to advocate for policy priorities affecting growers, consumers, and agricultural businesses nationwide. The International Fresh Produce Association's Washington Conference, held June 8th through 10th, brought together hundreds of produce growers, industry representatives, and corporate executives to meet with lawmakers and administration officials on key issues facing the sector. Among the group's top priorities was securing strong funding for federal nutrition programs, including SNAP and WIC, while expanding incentives that encourage fruit and vegetable purchases. Industry leaders also emphasized the need for workforce and immigration reforms to address ongoing labor shortages that can leave crops unharvested and increase food costs. Trade and food safety issues were also a major focus of the conference. Attendees discussed international market access, supply chain challenges, and emerging food safety requirements. Participants also received updates from Food and Drug Administration officials on new human food safety initiatives. The USDA hosted a trade mission to Argentina and Ecuador. Luke Lindbergh, the Undersecretary for Trade and Foreign Agricultural Affairs, led the mission and was impressed by the opportunities in both markets.
13: The two markets are pretty different in some respects, similar in others. The Argentine market is both a competitor and a partner of ours, and we compete certainly on things like soybean meal exports all around the world. But the Argentines also look at the world similarly in terms of how we have a scientific basis for production agriculture. So we had some very productive conversations about ways we can work together, but also the agriculture associations, the cooperators, the agribusinesses that joined us on this mission, we're looking to take advantage of some of these significant reductions in tariffs and other things negotiated into the agreement with Argentina. On the Ecuador front, a lot more complementarity with Ecuador. We have certainly different markets. They produce things like citrus fruits, which we produce as well, different seasons there, but they produce things like coffee and cocoa beans that we don't often produce in the United States. Bananas being another big one there in Ecuador. And so we had some great conversations about ways we can work together to make sure that the bounty of both of our countries' harvests find their way to the other countries' consumers and their kitchen tables.
12: USDA led the mission to help convert recent reciprocal trade agreements into lasting commercial trading wins for U.S. agriculture.
13: The Argentine agreement was a great one in that it makes sure that Argentina cannot restrict access for certain geographical indicators for us on meat and cheese items. Argentina is the largest per capita consumer of meat products in the world. And so we certainly want to be able to sell those products down to Argentina as part of this agreement and look forward to those opportunities. Also, they're tearing down some of their historic facility registration requirements that have hurt U.S. dairy exporters, for example, quite significantly. And so our Dairy Export Council was with us and looking at opportunities in that space to take advantage of new opportunities down in Argentina, as well as our tree nut folks were down there with us also, and some of our livestock genetic exporters. We had a visit to a local ranch down there that's importing horse genetics from the United States. It's a great business for some of our horse breeders here in the United States.
12: Again, that was USDA Undersecretary Luke Lindbergh. The National Grain and Feed Association is praising the House passage of the Fiscal Year 2027 Agriculture Appropriations Bill, saying the legislation includes several provisions aimed at strengthening the nation's grain handling and export system. Among the measures supported by NGFA is a directive for the USDA to develop a contingency plan to maintain official grain inspection and weighing services during future disruptions. The bill also encourages improved coordination between USDA's Federal Grain Inspection Service and the Food and Drug Administration to speed approvals for grain reconditioning plans at export facilities when grain lots require corrective action. USDA's National Agricultural Statistics Service will also maintain key reports and surveys and provide advance notice before making significant changes to data collection programs. The United States and Brazil account for about 40% of global corn production and almost 60% of corn exports. Joanna Colosi, an agricultural economist at Purdue University, looked into corn production methods in both countries. The analysis focused on a typical U.S. corn farm in Iowa and one in Mato Grosso, Brazil. She started with the typical corn cost shares for corn production in both countries.
14: From 2020 to 2024, direct costs accounted for more than 50% of total costs in the Brazilian corn farm. This reflects Brazil's high input expenses, especially fertilizer. Corn is heavily dependent on nitrogen, and Brazil relies on imports for nearly 95% of its nitrogen consumption. Another key factor is Brazil's production system. Nearly 80% of Brazilian corn is produced as a second crop, where fertilizer represents a large share of production costs.
12: She talked about how that compares to a typical U.S. corn farm in Iowa.
14: Overhead costs represented the largest share of total production costs in 3 of the 5 years analyzed, accounting for more than one-third of the total. This reflects higher land costs. The exceptions were 2022 and 2023, when direct costs surpassed overhead costs, mainly because of higher fertilizer prices following the Russia-Ukraine conflict. Overall, total costs were consistently higher on the U.S. farm than on the Brazilian farm from 2020 to 2024.
12: While production costs are higher in the U.S., costs in Brazil rose much faster in recent years.
14: costs increased much faster in Brazil. On the Brazilian farm, total production costs more than double, rising from $69 per metric ton in 2020 to $147 per metric ton in 2024. On the U.S. farm, costs also increased, but at a slower pace, rising 22% from $160 to $195 per metric ton.
12: Revenues on both Brazil and Iowa farms grew, but the profits didn't always cover costs.
14: Gross revenue also rose in both countries from 2020 to 2024. But in some years, higher revenue was not enough to offset higher costs. Both farmers recorded their highest profits in 2022, when Chicago corn future prices exceeded $6 per bushel. The Iowa farm reached one economic profit of about $60 per metric ton, while the Mato Grosso farm reached about $45 per metric ton. In 2023 and 2024, both farmers reported negative economic profits, meaning that total revenue was not enough to cover total economic costs. Losses were larger on the Iowa farm compared with the Mato Grosso farm.
12: Again, that's Joanna Clusi of Purdue University. And that's been the Ag News for this Wednesday, June 10th. I'm Lexi Bates reporting for KFRM, 550 AM, The Voice of the Plains.
15: And now the Daily News Drop. Wall Street finished mixed Tuesday after a day of trading driven by renewed concerns over AI stocks, Middle East tensions, and anticipation of today's inflation report. More on that in just a moment. But first, the Dow Jones Industrial Average managed to close higher on Tuesday, gaining about 85 points, while the S&P slipped and the NASDAQ fell 1%. Investors rotating out of AI names and into defensive sectors such as consumer staples, healthcare, utilities, and real estate. Among the day's biggest winners, Nuvalent, which surged more than 30% after pharmaceutical giant GSK announced a $10.6 billion acquisition deal. Credo Technology also rallied roughly 6%, reaching a record high amid continued enthusiasm for AI infrastructure plays. On the downside, technology stocks led the retreat. Salesforce was among the Dow's worst performers, dropping nearly 4%, while Apple fell more than 3.5%. Chip makers, including Arm Holdings and Marvel Technology, also posting steep losses as investors took profits after recent gains. Meanwhile, oil prices dropping nearly 4%, as the Strait of Hormuz has seen an uptick in traffic, although it remains below the average of 125 to 140 vessels a day. Well, today, traders will turn their attention to the Consumer Price Index report, a key measure of inflation, which could influence the Federal Reserve's next move on interest rates. Economists expect annual inflation to rise to about 4.2% in May, which would be the highest reading since 2023. Core inflation, which strips out food and energy prices, is expected to edge up to 2.9%. Rising oil prices, transportation costs, and ongoing tensions in the Middle East are among the factors pushing, of course, those prices higher. Existing home sales jumping 3.2% in May, the strongest month since December, and well ahead of economists' expectations. Buyers were helped by lower mortgage rates and an expanding housing market. The IPO race continues. Tech company OpenAI says it has filed the confidential paperwork for its initial public offering. No date has been set yet. OpenAI is one of many tech companies lining up to get their public offering out this year, as SpaceX is poised to be the biggest IPO on record. The New World screwworm has crossed into the U.S., and ag officials are scrambling to stop its spread. The USDA has confirmed cases in Texas and New Mexico involving cattle. The parasite feeds on living tissue and can be deadly to livestock. For the beef industry, the stakes are enormous. Ranchers face higher veterinary costs, livestock losses, and increased inspections. Officials are ramping up surveillance and efforts to prevent the spread. Here's an agriculture story that's flying under the radar. U.S. Department of Ag has opened up applications for a new relief program that could provide eligible fruit, vegetable, and specialty crop growers with payments up to $250,000. The program is designed to help farmers deal with rising labor costs, higher input prices, and ongoing market disruptions. The USDA has set aside $1.6 billion for the effort, with payments already beginning to roll out this month. Growers of crops ranging from strawberries, peaches, to apples, nuts, and vegetables may qualify depending on your acreage and crop type. And for those farmers squeezed by inflation, labor shortages, and weather challenges, it could provide a much-needed financial boost heading into the summer growing season. It appears likely the World Cup will feature empty seats when the tournament kicks off later on this week. A Financial Times report shows nearly 180,000 unsold tickets. The reason? High ticket prices. And finally, the humble vending machine is getting a high-tech makeover. New AI-powered vending machines are popping up in airports, office buildings, college campuses, using cameras and sensors to automatically track what customers take and then charge them without ever pressing a button. It's part of a growing push towards cashier-free shopping, and one more sign that artificial intelligence is finding its way into even the most ordinary parts of daily life. I'm Jeff Vaughn. That's your Daily News Drop.
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17: Hello, good day, everyone. This is Lonnie Pates with USDA's Market News Service with your closing livestock market report for this Wednesday, June the 10th. Direct feedlot trading is at a standstill so far this week. The latest established market on a cash basis in Kansas was last week at 256 to 258, and Texas also last week at 256. In Nebraska, last week's live trades were at 255 to 258. On a live weight basis, their dress weight at 403 to 407. Mostly at 405. Now let's head on over and take a look at the closes in the box beef market. Choice cutout closed the day at 393.28. That's up 38 cents for the day. Select at 375.70, down $1.23 for the day. That puts the choice select spread at $17.58. There were 107 loads traded today. 68 choice, 14 select, and 25 loads of trimmings and grindings. On the cutter cow cutout, that value closed the day at 360.08. That's down 248 from yesterday. On the boneless processing beef, there were 49 loads traded nationally today. On the livestock slaughter under federal inspection today, cattle slaughter estimated at 105,000 head. That's 1,000 less than a week ago and 6,000 less than a year ago. Week-to-date cattle slaughter at 316,000 cattle. Hog slaughter today estimated at 477,000. That's 1,000 less than a week ago and a year ago. Monday through Wednesday week-to-date hog slaughter comes in at 1,418,000 head. On the National Daily Direct Pork Report, there were 353 loads traded. Carcasses valued at $95.96, which is unchanged from yesterday. On the National Daily Direct Hog Report, there were about 4,700 head of negotiated sales. Those barrels and gilts were 4 cents higher. Base price ranged from $90 to $98, with a weighted average daily hog carcass price of $97.52 and a 5-day rolling average dress price of $96.83. Now let's cruise on over to the closes at the Chicago Mercantile Exchange. In the live cattle market, the June contract was up 207 at 250.10, the August up $1.80 at 241.50, and the October up $1.57 at 233.70. In the feeder cattle, the August contract up 22 cents at 354.37, the September up 67 cents at 351.37, and the October up 82 at 347.72. In the lean hog contracts, the June contract down 40 cents at 93.17, the July up 70 cents at 96.85, and the August up 72 cents at 95.42. Moving on to the grain complex, the corn contract, July down a half at 419, September up a quarter at 427 and three quarters, and new crop December up 1.5 at 446 and three quarters. Moving on to the soybeans, The July contract up 9.25 at 11.23. September up 7.75 at 11.26. And new crop November up 6.5 at 11.38.5. Moving on to hard red winter wheat for today. The July contract closed down 0.25 at 6.30.5. September was unchanged at 6.40.25. And the December up 0.01 at 6.55.5. And that's been it for your closing markets today. This has been Lonnie Pates with USDA's Market News Service in St. Joseph, Missouri. Have a great day, everyone.
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19: The Kansas KFRM. Sports Spotlight takes a shine on the high school baseball field. Today, a look at the 3A state championships played in Manhattan at the home of the K-State Wildcats. The number one seed was Council Grove, coming in with a 26-1 mark, but they lost in the opening round to Silver Lake in a 1-0 final. Silver Lake advanced to face Russell Victoria, the 4 seed, knocking off Colby 3-0. The 2 seed was Jeff West, but they fell to Girard, the 7 seed, in a 6-1 ball game. The other quarterfinal was Burlington and Frontenac, with Burlington advancing in a 5-3 victory. The semifinals, Silver Lake moves on after a win in extra innings, 2-1 over Russell Victoria, and Girard makes the championship game with a 2-1 victory over Burlington. In the consolation final for third place, it's Burlington winning 13-6, Burlington third, Russell Victoria fourth. And the 3A state championship belongs to Girard over Silver Lake in the title game in an 8-0 final. That shutout gave Girard, the Trojans, their first ever baseball state title. Girard, state champions, 3A baseball in the Kansas Sports Spotlight.
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21: Well, hi once again, everyone. John Avey with this Southwest Kansas update. Folks, checking with the National Weather Service out of Dodge. More severe thunderstorms last night in the coverage area. The Weather Service out of Dodge, and from that local storm report, we know of some power poles broken in northwest Hodgman County. Now, some 67-mile-an-hour winds, 4 southeast of Calvesta, 65-mile-an-hour winds, 3 southwest of Burdett, 64-mile-an-hour, 3 northeast of Yosemite, 61-mile-an-hour winds, 9 north of Hugoton, 1 northwest of Jetmore, 2 southwest of Shinshin, and 3 northwest of Pierceville, 59-mile-an-hour winds, 3 northeast of Dodge, 58-mile-an-hour winds, 3 north of Pierceville. Now, some hail in the area, mainly in the Hays area, but with 1.75 inches hail 2 northwest of Catherine. And also down in Grant County, 4 northwest of Cave, 1-inch hail. Now, in that forecast for today, a high of 98, breezy conditions. They say, though, that the winds will be becoming northeasterly and then becoming southerly after midnight tonight. Now, tomorrow's high, 88. But those northerly winds will be back, gusts near 34. And then at this time in the forecast, Friday through Sunday night, chances of showers or thunderstorms. Day 2 of the Kansas Harvest Report brought to us by the Kansas Wheat Commission, Kansas Association of Wheat Growers, Kansas Grain and Feed Association, and the Kansas Cooperative Council. In southwest Kansas, they were talking to good friend Brent Boyd, grain manager at Pride Ag out of Dodge for the headquarters. And even though southwest Kansas missed Monday evening's thunderstorms, we know we had some last night, but some wheat was coming in on Sunday, actually Saturday, at the Pride Ag's elevators. And again, they saw their first load of wheat on June 6th, and the elevator in Dodge full swing on Monday, seeing about 125,000 bushels across multiple locations. And Brent saying he was surprised to see that the test weight, seemed to be holding after the rain they had gotten. But he said, I thought there's some unfinished grain out there. And he said, I would almost think of what we lose, we for sure will gain on the wheat that isn't finished. And Mr. Boyd estimates that in that southwest Kansas area around Dodge, they're about 1% done with harvest, looking to complete harvest before July 4th. Well, just quickly, the Kansas Teachers Hall of Fame induction coming up this Saturday. And again, that will be at the Dodge City Civic Center on First Avenue. This year's inductees include Janet Flesky of Larned, Stacy Harris of Manhattan, John Johnson of Pretty Prairie, Darlene Rake of Hiawatha, Linda Seltzer of Pratt, Kay Unruh of Haplin, and Jer Beertaler of Spearville. So congratulations, ladies. 1977 at First Hall. And since its inception, over 450 educators inducted into Kansas Teachers Hall of Fame. John Avey with your Southwest Kansas update.
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1: News this hour from Town Hall. I'm Keith Peters in Washington. Tensions are rising between the U.S. and Iran.
22: President Trump says Iran is taking too long to negotiate a deal, and now they will have to pay the price.
23: We're going to be attacking them very hard.
22: At the White House, the president wouldn't say if he planned to follow through on threats he made earlier in the war to attack bridges and utility plants in Iran. His message to Iran, stop delaying and sign a deal. In the Senate, Vermont Democrat Peter Welch says there isn't a plan.
24: We're nowhere. The president has failed on this. The Strait of Hormuz is closed. It's putting incredible pressure on our economy. There's not even negotiations going on.
22: Welch says the president is trying to save face. Ed Donahue, Washington.
1: Honda has issued a new recall for 880,000 vehicles with serious rear suspension issues.
25: The recall covers some 2016 to 2022 Honda Pilots, 2017 to 2023 Ridgelines, 2019 to 2023 Passports, and 2014 to 2020 Acura MDX vehicles. Honda and Acura dealers will inspect the rear subframe and install a reinforcement kit or will repair or replace the rear subframe components at no cost to vehicle owners. I'm Lisa Dwyer.
1: President Trump's immigration and deportation agenda is getting a nearly $70 billion boost through the end of his term. Trump signed a bill into law in the Oval Office on Wednesday, giving $38 billion to U.S. Immigration and Customs Enforcement and $26 billion to the Border Patrol. An additional $5 billion would cover unforeseen costs. A rough day on Wall Street with the Dow plunging 953 points, the NASDAQ off by 509, the S&P lower by 119. More at Town Hall.
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27: It's Trish Svoboda with KFRM, and it's time to take a look at your Kansas News Today and your evening Kansas Journal entry. Cindy Holscher, one of three Democratic candidates for Kansas governor, wants regulatory guardrails in place before any new data centers are built. Holscher's plan includes requirements that developers not receive tax breaks. Data center projects would have to hire local workers and foot the bill for utility upgrades. She says data centers don't have a great track record of meeting promises.
2: Once these facilities are built, the promised benefits have often failed to materialize while working class people are left to foot the bill.
27: The data center new construction freeze is in contrast to Holscher's 2025 vote in favor of a 20-year tax exemption for data centers. The two other Democrats running, State Senator Ethan Corson and Overland Park Mayor Kurt Skoug, both say this issue falls on local communities. Congressman Tracy Mann recently discussed several key issues affecting Kansas agriculture, including trade, disaster assistance, federal funding priorities, and efforts to combat New World screwworm in an interview with KFRM. Mann recently hosted USDA Undersecretary for Trade and Foreign Agricultural Affairs, Luke J. Linsborg, during a visit to Kansas. The tour included stops at Dairy Farmers of America, Kansas State University's College of Agriculture, the Kansas Wheat Innovation Center, the Global Center for Grain and Food Innovation, and an ADM facility in Abilene. Mann said the visit gave Linsborg an opportunity to meet with agricultural leaders and see firsthand the importance of Kansas agriculture and its role in international trade.
3: You know, he oversees ag trade, which is really important. He's at the front lines of opening a lot of these markets we're trying to get into for our ag products. And again, just a delight to have him in Kansas for a couple of days.
27: Mann pointed to recent testimony from Agriculture Secretary Brooke Rollins before the House Agriculture Committee, where challenges facing farmers, including high input costs, low commodity prices, drought, and natural disasters were discussed.
3: But really throughout Washington, the halls of Congress, that our farmers are really struggling right now with where input costs are and then, where commodity prices are. Then you layer onto that, you know, we've got drought in a lot of Kansas. We have other disasters as well, and we need to be in a spot to make sure that American agriculture thrives despite all of those challenges right now.
27: He also noted that recently approved agriculture appropriations legislation funds food aid programs, animal health research, and key farm safety net programs. Mann said federal agencies continue working to contain New World screwworm through expanded sterile fly production and other prevention efforts. As summer travelers hit the road, AAA is encouraging motorists to commit to safer driving habits through its annual 100 Days of Safe Driving campaign, which runs from Memorial Day through Labor Day. The campaign focuses on reducing crashes during one of the most dangerous times of the year on U.S. roadways. AAA analysis shows more than 30% of fatal crashes involving teens occurred during the summer months. In 2024, 825 of the nation's 2,636 traffic fatalities involving teen drivers happened during the 100-day period. Between 2015 and 2024 in Kansas, 303 people were killed in crashes involving drivers ages 15 to 18, with 100 of those deaths occurring during the summer travel season. AAA is urging drivers to avoid distractions, obey speed limits, wear seatbelts, and never drive impaired. The organization also encourages parents to model safe driving behaviors and help teens build responsible habits behind the wheel. Family members of crime victims are urging Governor Lori Kelly to deny recent clemency requests from death row inmates. Family members joined Kansas Attorney General Chris Kobach in Wichita on Tuesday to talk about the requests. 8 of 9 inmates on death row have requested clemency from the governor. A review board will submit a report and recommendation to Kelly, who will make the final decision. Several family members of Lynn Denton were killed by James Craig Kaler, who was convicted in 2011. She says the family is asking Kaler's death sentence be respected in honor of the victims.
4: I stand to remember their lives, to honor their memory, and to ask that justice for them remain intact.
27: The governor has not commented on her plans for the clemency requests. There is no time limit or legal requirement for her to decide. And that's your news out of Kansas in today's Evening Kansas Journal entry. For more news from the KFRM listening area, visit KFRM.com. For your KFRM news, the voice of the plains, I'm Trish Swoboda.
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19: 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It is a midweek Wednesday check into sports. The NBA playoffs are back at it tonight after San Antonio stole one back away from the Knicks. New York went to San Antonio and went up 2-0. Knicks trying to win their first NBA championship since 1973. But then San Antonio repaid the favor, winning Game 3 in New York at Madison Square Garden. Now they square off again this evening. The Knicks looking to go up 3-1, which would be a commanding lead. And the Spurs hoping to get it back to even and have a chance to head back home. The win by the Spurs, by the way, on Monday night snapped a 13-game postseason winning streak. The Knicks, who went 45 days without a loss, following a 109-108 setback against Atlanta in the Eastern Conference first-round series back on April 23rd. Matchup tonight tips off at Madison Square Garden. The NHL Stanley Cup playoffs were in action last night, and it's the Carolina Hurricanes who have knotted up the series at 2-apiece after a 5-3 win last evening. That series tied up in the championship 2-apiece. They will play Game 5 tomorrow night in Carolina. And in Major League Baseball, well, the Kansas City Royals are still 28-39 on the season, a long way to go to get back in a position, but at least they've made a move. They won 5 of their last 6 games now. Kansas City last night trailed, but came back to tie it in the 4th and take a 5-3 lead. They would go on to win at 5-3 over the Rangers in Kansas City last night. Huge night for Jack Caglione, who went 3-for-3 with 2 dingers and 3 ribbies in the ball game. Stephen Kolek struggled through the first 3 innings, but was able to get through fairly clean. He allowed 2 runs, 1 earned, and 8 hits. And the bullpen once again holds up. Stephen Cruz retired all 4 batters he faced, striking out 2 to get the win. Alex Lang struck out 2 in a hitless 9th, his 4th save this season, all in the last 6 Royals games. And again, the Royals have won 5 of their last 6. They host Texas again tonight. Look at sports on this midweek Wednesday for 550 AM Radio. I'm Rocky Downing.
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7: Here's a look at your ag forecast. This is meteorologist Paul Trombley. A major trough of low pressure continues to dig in across the northern plains into the Great Lakes corridor as we continue through the latter half of the work week. And with that feature, we are going to continue to see a cold front associated with it heading southeastward across Nebraska and continuing down into Kansas as we proceed through the day on Thursday. We're starting to see that. So out ahead of the cold front, still going to be some of those highs climbing more into the 90s for south central, southeastern Kansas on Thursday. But otherwise, 70s and 80s behind the front from northern Kansas to much of Nebraska. And with that front building through on Thursday, still seeing some scattered storm chances across southeast Nebraska. Parts of eastern Kansas could impact with some of those showers and storms along the cold front heading its way further south. And we are going to see that front starting to lift back north as a warm front, in fact, as it stalls out further south into Oklahoma and Arkansas. And it lifts back north as a warm front on Friday. So some heat starting to build back in with highs more to the 80s to around 90 or so for much of the region by Friday afternoon. And the heat continues to build a little bit more on Saturday, particularly across Kansas, where highs in the 90s to around 100 will be found. And then we are going to see a second cold front heading southward as we get into Saturday night and Sunday, which will bring an end to some of that oppressive heat that builds in, especially across Kansas on Saturday. So by Sunday, high temperatures behind this second cold front, staying more into the 70s for majority of the region, still some 80s through southern Kansas, as well as in Oklahoma to finish out the weekend on Sunday. And otherwise, some more seasonal temperatures take hold for much of the region into Monday and Tuesday of next week. With that second cold front that's going to come southward as we get more into the weekend on Saturday night, we are looking at some shower and storm chances kicked up by it, especially across Kansas into Oklahoma. So kind of on and off with some shower and storm opportunities there as the weekend progresses, even a few thunder shower chances edging into parts of Nebraska through the weekend. Next week looks quieter in general so far as precip trends are concerned after some seasonal temperatures to start off as we get more into the weekend on Saturday night. We are looking at some shower and storm chances kicked up by it, especially across Kansas into Oklahoma. So kind of on and off with some shower and storm opportunities there as the weekend progresses, even a few thunder shower chances edging into parts of Nebraska through the weekend. Next week looks quieter in

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1: Now time for the market recap for this Wednesday, June 10th. July corn down half at 419, September up a quarter at 427 and three quarters, and December up 1.5 at 446 and three quarters. July Kansas City wheat down a quarter at 630 and a half, September unchanged at 640 and a quarter, and December up 1 at 655 and a half. July Chicago wheat up 2.25 at 587 and a half, September up 2.75 at 599 and a half, and December up 3 at 617 and a quarter. July soybeans up 9.25 at 1123, August up 9 at 1127 and three quarters, and September up 7.75 at 1126. July soybean meal up 80 cents at 301.90, August up 1 at 302.20, and September up 60 cents at 302.30. July soybean oil up 42 at 75.33, August up 39 at 74, and September up 37 at 72.77. In the livestock futures, June live cattle up 207 at 250.10, August up 180 at 241.50, and October up 157 at 233.70. August feeder cattle up 22 at 354.37, September up 67 at 351.37, and October up 82 at 347.72. June lean hogs down 40 at 93.17, July up 70 at 96.85, and August up 72 at 95.42. In the oil futures, West Texas crude up 178 at 89.98, gasoline up 8 cents at 310, and heating oil up 6 cents at 360. And that's been the market recap for this Wednesday, June 10th. I'm Lexi Bates. Now time for the Ag News for this Wednesday, June 10th. Fresh produce industry leaders are in Washington, D.C. this week to advocate for policy priorities affecting growers, consumers, and agricultural businesses nationwide. The International Fresh Produce Association's Washington Conference, held June 8th through 10th, brought together hundreds of produce growers, industry representatives, and corporate executives to meet with lawmakers and administration officials on key issues facing the sector. Among the group's top priorities was securing strong funding for federal nutrition programs, including SNAP and WIC, while expanding incentives that encourage fruit and vegetable purchases. Industry leaders also emphasized the need for workforce and immigration reforms to address ongoing labor shortages that can leave crops unharvested and increase food costs. Trade and food safety issues were also a major focus of the conference. Attendees discussed international market access, supply chain challenges, and emerging food safety requirements. Participants also received updates from Food and Drug Administration officials on new human food safety initiatives. The USDA hosted a trade mission to Argentina and Ecuador. Luke Lindbergh, the Undersecretary for Trade and Foreign Agricultural Affairs, led the mission and was impressed by the opportunities in both markets.
2: The two markets are pretty different in some respects, similar in others. The Argentine market is both a competitor and a partner of ours, and we compete certainly on things like soybean meal exports all around the world. But the Argentines also look at the world similarly in terms of how we have a scientific basis for production agriculture. So we had some very productive conversations about ways we can work together, but also the agriculture associations, the cooperators, the agribusinesses that joined us on this mission, we're looking to take advantage of some of these significant reductions in tariffs and other things negotiated into the agreement with Argentina. On the Ecuador front, a lot more complementarity with Ecuador. We have certainly different markets. They produce things like citrus fruits, which we produce as well, different seasons there, but they produce things like coffee and cocoa beans that we don't often produce in the United States. Bananas being another big one there in Ecuador. And so we had some great conversations about

0: ways we can work together to make sure that the bounty of both of our countries' harvests find their way to the other country's consumers and their kitchen tables.
1: USDA led the mission to help convert recent reciprocal trade agreements into lasting commercial trading wins for U.S. agriculture.
0: The Argentine agreement was a great one in that it makes sure that Argentina cannot restrict access for certain geographical indicators for us on meat and cheese items. Argentina is the largest per capita consumer of meat products in the world. And so we certainly want to be able to sell those products down to Argentina as part of this agreement and look forward to those opportunities. Also, they're tearing down some of their historic facility registration requirements that have hurt U.S. dairy exporters, for example, quite significantly. And so our Dairy Export Council was with us and looking at opportunities in that space to take advantage of new opportunities down in Argentina, as well as our tree nut folks were down there with us also, and some of our livestock genetic exporters. We had a visit to a local ranch down there that's importing horse genetics from the United States. It's a great business for some of our horse breeders here in the United States.
1: Again, that was USDA Undersecretary Luke Lindberg. The National Grain and Feed Association is praising the House passage of the Fiscal Year 2027 Agriculture Appropriations Bill, saying the legislation includes several provisions aimed at strengthening the nation's grain handling and export system. Among the measures supported by NGFA is a directive for the USDA to develop a contingency plan to maintain official grain inspection and weighing services during future disruptions. The bill also encourages improved coordination between USDA's Federal Grain Inspection Service and the Food and Drug Administration to speed approvals for grain reconditioning plans at export facilities when grain lots require corrective action. USDA's National Agricultural Statistics Service will also maintain key reports and surveys and provide advance notice before making significant changes to data collection programs. The United States and Brazil account for about 40% of global corn production and almost 60% of corn exports. Joanna Colosi, an agricultural economist at Purdue University, looked into corn production methods in both countries. The analysis focused on a typical U.S. corn farm in Iowa and one in Mato Grosso, Brazil. She started with the typical corn cost shares for corn production in both countries.
2: From 2020 to 2024, direct costs accounted for more than 50% of total costs in the Brazilian corn farm. This reflects Brazil's high input expenses, especially fertilizer. Corn is heavily dependent on nitrogen, and Brazil relies on imports for nearly 95% of its nitrogen consumption. Another key factor is Brazil's production system. Nearly 80% of Brazilian corn is produced as a second crop, where fertilizer represents a large share of production costs.
1: She talked about how that compares to a typical U.S. corn farm in Iowa.
2: Overhead costs represented the largest share of total production costs in 3 of the 5 years analyzed, accounting for more than one-third of the total. This reflects higher land costs. The exceptions were 2022 and 2023, when direct costs surpassed overhead costs, mainly because of higher fertilizer prices following the Russia-Ukraine conflict. Overall, total costs were consistently higher on the U.S. farm than on the Brazilian farm from 2020 to 2024.
1: While production costs are higher in the U.S., costs in Brazil rose much faster in recent years.
2: Costs increased much faster in Brazil. On the Brazilian farm, total production costs more than doubled, rising from $69 per metric ton in 2020 to $147 per metric ton in 2024. On the U.S. farm, costs also increased, but at a slower pace, rising 22%, from $160 to $195 per metric ton.
1: Revenues on both Brazil and Iowa farms grew, but the profits didn't always cover costs.
2: Gross revenue also rose in both countries from 2020 to 2024. But in some years, higher revenue was not enough to offset higher costs. Both farmers recorded their highest profits in 2022 when Chicago corn future prices exceeded $6 per bushel. The Iowa farm reached an economic profit of about $60 per metric ton, while the Mato Grosso farm reached about $45 per metric ton. In 2023 and 2024, both farmers reported negative economic profits, meaning that total revenue was not enough to cover total economic costs. Losses were larger on the Iowa farm compared with the Mato Grosso farm.
1: Again, that's Joanna Calusi of Purdue University. And that's been the Ag News for this Wednesday, June 10th. I'm Lexi Bates reporting for KFRM 550 AM, the Voice of the Plains.

0: This is Lee Habib, and this is Our American Stories, the show where America is the star and the American people. Genius, wrote poet Charles Baudelaire, is only childhood recalled at will. Few people have given more credence to this notion than Maurice Sendak, who was, in the words of the New York Times, quote, widely considered to be the most important children's book artist of the 20th century. Here's Greg Hengler with the story of children's book author and illustrator Maurice Sendak.
1: Philosopher Gaston Bachelard once remarked that each childhood is a nightlight in the bedroom of memories. In Maurice Sendak's case, it was the catalyst for more than 100 illustrated children's books that have sold more than 30 million copies in the United States alone. Some titles include The Little Bear Books, Pierre, Chicken Soup with Rice, Where the Wild Things Are, and In the Night Kitchen. Maurice Sendak was the third and youngest child born into a Jewish family on June 10th, 1928 in Brooklyn, New York.
2: My father would talk about watching me get bored. He said, "You're the happiest baby I ever saw. The other kids didn't. You came out almost laughing." And then he wrote me once and said, "I'll never forget those early days when I would come in the dark room in the crib and you'd just be laughing all by yourself, like a little bell ringing. Wow, what a start I had. What a good beginning. What a hopeful sign that was. What did they do, break the bell?"
1: Maurice's sister, Natalie, was 9 and his brother, Jack, was 5 when he was born. Until he was about 6, Maurice was a very sick child and spent most of his time in his room watching the world through his window. "The window became my movie camera, my television set," he said. He would illustrate what he saw through the window, and his brother Jack would write the stories. Both of Maurice's parents were Polish immigrants and had many relatives still living in Poland during the rise of Hitler and his Nazi party. They managed to rescue a few to the United States, but in 1941, on the morning of his bar mitzvah, which is a special ceremony for Jewish boys when they turn 13, Maurice learned every one of his relatives back in Poland had been killed by the Nazis. In the days after the war ended, Maurice found himself a job in Manhattan as an artist with a company that created displays for storefronts. He was so good that he quickly earned himself a promotion. But his new co-workers' dissatisfaction with their jobs caused Maurice to quit, and he moved back in with his family in Brooklyn, picking up where he left off, spending his time staring out the window, sketching. He became particularly interested in a little girl named Rosie. With his window open, he could hear her talking to other children. She would make up games and stories and bully them into playing along. Once, he heard her gleefully describing her own grandmother's death in great detail until the grandmother herself appeared on the steps. Another time, she described a fight between her parents as if she were a radio announcer. She was always the center of attention, but, as Maurice said, saved the other children from their worst enemy, boredom. Years later, Rosie would become his favorite character, the heroine of his 1960 book, The Sign on Rosie's Door.
2: I didn't have a lot of friends. I mostly observed children. I'd sit at my window and I'd draw them, even when I was a child. And I would tell their stories. As the stories floated up to the window, I would write what their stories were. "Today, Rosie decided to wear her long red dress." I filled gallons of sketchbooks with Rosie stories and other kids' stories. And I kept a journal. It was very bad luck. Everybody who saw my work, you always use the same word, like, it's European. You all look at American children's books. You see they have cute upturned noses and a little puff of blonde hair in the front. And I was thinking, I never knew a kid that looked like that. Never. They all had squashed heads and thumby, lumpy bodies.
1: That summer in 1948, Maurice's brother Jack was also out of work and living at home. Together, the brothers came up with an idea to make money. They created boxes with tiny wooden figures that moved and acted out scenes from fairy tales. Here's Maurice in 1966.
3: Speaking of toys, I have some here, which were made by my brother and myself in 1948. My brother is a mechanical genius and put them together. And these are little fairy tales, which I'm sure you're all very well acquainted with. This Little Red Riding Hood, it has a lever which, when pulled out, causes Little Red Riding Hood to collapse in mortal terror, the wolf to rear his hideous head above the blanket. And when pushed back again, the world is back to normalcy. She's now standing expectantly, all ready to go through the same routine the rest of eternity. We spent the whole summer of 1948, making these toys until my father was appalled at having three grown children spending the summer making toys in the house, so we were all dumped out of the house to earn a living.
1: They took them to the most famous toy store in the world, FAO Schwartz in Manhattan. The buyer there loved their toys, but they were much too complicated to be mass-produced and sold. Still, the buyer was so impressed that he offered Maurice a job creating window displays.
0: And you've been listening to our own Greg Hengler tell the story of the most important children's book artist of the 20th century, or at least one of them, Maurice Sendak, certainly my favorite. And what a story that we're hearing. Born in Brooklyn, New York, to a Jewish family, and he was the family of Polish immigrants. And in 1941, on the day of his bar mitzvah, that being his 13th birthday, he learned his relatives in Poland, all of them, had been killed by Nazis. And then, well, his life began, really, by looking out of his window. I didn't have a lot of friends. I mostly observed them, and then I started to sketch and write about them. And ultimately, well, that job doing window displays at the greatest toy store in the world. When we come back, the story of Maurice Sendak continues here on Our American Stories. Here at Our American Stories, we bring you inspiring stories of history, sports, business, faith, and love. 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
0: And we continue with Our American Stories and the story of Maurice Sendak, perhaps the most important children's book artist of the 20th century. We last left off with the two unemployed Sendak brothers, Maurice and Jack, returning to their parents' Brooklyn home and spending the summer of 1948 making toys that were based on well-known fairy tales and nursery rhymes. They even drafted their sister Natalie to knit the toys' clothes. Here again is Greg Hengler.
1: Maurice excelled and in his off time would hang out in the toy store's book section, where he became friends with the woman in charge of buying books. One day, Harper and Brothers book editor Ursula Nordstrom, the woman responsible for the books of authors Laura Ingalls Wilder, E.B. White, and Shel Silverstein, was expected to visit F.A.O. Schwartz. Maurice's drawings were spread out all over the book department. Maurice said, "It was like putting a huge hook in the water and waiting for a fish to be caught." Maurice caught his fish. Ursula Nordstrom saw Maurice's drawings and the next day offered him a job illustrating a book. They became lifelong friends.
2: My name is Ursula Nordstrom. She made me who I am. She gave me a book every year. She kept me working. I mean, can you imagine mentorship from a publishing house? She intended that I should be an important illustrator. She knew I could be. And bad habits. I never went to art school. I drew in a clumsy fashion. But she could see beneath that.
1: Over the next 5 years, Maurice developed his own style. He wanted to add something new. The best illustrated books are the books where the text does one thing and the pictures say something just a little off-center of the language. So they're both doing something. The most boring books are where the pictures are restating the text, he said in an interview. After Rosie, he wrote The Nutshell Library, a set of four tiny books in a box that included Chicken Soup with Rice and Pierre. By 1963, Maurice had written 7 books and illustrated more than 40. 5 of the books he illustrated had won the coveted Caldecott Honor Medals. At this point, all his books were illustrated in only 2 or 3 colors because full-color printing was very expensive. But now, Maurice felt ready to do his first full-color book.
5: Where the Wild Things Are.
1: But before he began drawing, he wanted to be sure the words were absolutely perfect. The final story has only 338 words, but he wrestled over every one of them. Here's Maurice in 1985.
3: Well, The Wild Things was the big challenge in terms of it was going to be my first picture book. And I was very feeling imperiled about doing this book because full color book, picture book form, I'd love the picture book form, but I hadn't done it yet. I'd illustrated other people's picture books, but I hadn't done my own. So it had to be a significant work, and only that it had to come thoroughly out of myself. I mean, it had to be a subject that was passionately close to my heart. So what was passionately close to my heart was a kid and a kid doing something, and whatever that something was what the book was going to be about. It was called Where the Wild Horses Are for a very long time, until I discovered horrifyingly that I couldn't draw horses. So I had to change the title. I changed the title various times to things that I could draw, and finally the best thing was things, because that could be anything. And so my drawing ability wouldn't be challenged by anybody. And then what do the things look like? Well, I went back into my head as to who were monsters in my life. Well, they were all my uncles and aunts. Bloodshot eyes and big, huge noses and bad teeth. And they would grab you by the cheek and pummel you and say all the conventional, banal things adults say, like how cute you are and you look so good we could eat you up. And knowing them, they probably could and would. The real problem in that book was the writing of the book and how difficult the writing of the book was. Why would a child turn a page? A child isn't polite. I mean, adults will conscientiously read a book they dislike because they feel they should. Children don't feel any such compulsion. If they hate the first 2 pages, it's whammo against the wall. That's the end of the book. They don't care if it's won 18 Caldecott Awards, right? Okay, so you've got to catch them. You've got to catch them in a kind of rhythmic pattern, in a kind of syncopation that makes them turn that page. The night Max wore his wolf's fur, and it builds, and you trap them. I mean, they can't get out of the book.
5: The night Max wore his wolf suit and made mischief of one kind and another. His mother called him Wild Thing! And Max said, I'll eat you up! So he was sent to bed without eating anything.
3: It was published to a lot of noise, which I'll skip. I don't think that's very interesting. Criticism and rages and carryings on that this would frighten children. Well, I knew it wouldn't, because it didn't frighten me. And I trusted myself and my own instinct, and it didn't frighten children. And if it did frighten some children, well, okay, perhaps it had to. Perhaps, I mean, why would any one book be good for all children? That's silly. I mean, no grown-up book is good for all people, so we mustn't assume that even a book that wins a Caldecott is appropriate for every child reading it.
5: And Max, the king of all wild things, was lonely and wanted to be where someone loved him best of all. Then all around, from far away across the world. He smelled good things to eat. So he gave up being king of where the wild things are. But the wild things cried, "Oh, please don't go. We'll eat you up. We love you so." And Max said, "No." The wild things roared their terrible roars and gnashed their terrible teeth and rolled their terrible eyes and showed their terrible claws. But Max stepped into his private boat and waved goodbye, and sailed back over a year, and in and out of weeks, and through a day, and into the night of his very own room, where he found his supper waiting for him, and it was still hot.
0: And you've been listening to our own Greg Hengler share the story of Maurice Sendak. And what a story it is indeed. Here he is, having sort of weaseled his way in through hustle and grit to being a decorator of store displays and windows. And in comes Ursula Nordstrom from Harper Brothers. And of course, Sendak's ready. His illustrations are everywhere. And as he put it, "She made me who I am. I never went to art school and drew in a clumsy fashion, but she could see beneath that." And by the way, that's the story of Irving Berlin and so many of American artists. They weren't highly trained. They came from the ground up. They came from the people up, like the country ourselves, governed by us. The democratization of our art. This is one of these kinds of stories we cherish here on the show. And then he gets that shot. The first picture book that he fully illustrates and writes, and it's in full color. But he has to have it be about something that he is thoroughly engaged with, as any good piece of art. And out came Where the Wild Things Are. And it started with Where the Wild Horses Are, but he couldn't draw horses. Thank goodness for all of us. But he could make up things and base those characters that we all love, or so many of us love, on his aunts and uncles, and just sort of morphed those aunts and uncles into these monsters, essentially. The critics, well, many of them were worried about the fact that it would frighten the kids, and it may have frightened some. Not this kid. When I was a kid, this was my favorite book. I could be put to sleep to this still tonight by this book. When we continue, more of the story of Maurice Sendak here on Our American Stories.
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7: With your regional weather forecast, I'm meteorologist Regina Kuhl. For tonight across Nebraska, showers and storms are likely in the eastern part of the state, with areas of showers and storms in central Nebraska and scattered activity farther to the west. We could see some strong to severe storms, mainly for central and eastern parts of the state. Otherwise, for lows tonight in Nebraska, we're forecast to see a mix of 50s and 60s for lows, with the coolest air forecast in southwest Nebraska. Looking toward Kansas for tonight, areas of showers and storms expected in the eastern part of the state, with scattered activity across central Kansas. Once again, we could see some strong to severe storms from central to eastern Kansas for tonight. We'll see a mix of lows thanks to a cold front across the region, hanging on to 70s and 80s in the southern part of the state, with 50s and 60s forecast as you head farther to the north and to the west. Scattered showers and storms in the forecast for tonight in central Oklahoma. We'll see a mixture of lows there, too. The coolest temperatures will be found in the Panhandle. Their temperatures dip back in the lower to mid-60s. Meanwhile, across the central part of the state, we'll hang on to the 70s and 80s. From the Weatherology Weather Center, I'm meteorologist Regina Kroll.
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0: And we continue with our American stories and the story of Maurice Sendak. Let's pick up where we last left off.
1: Where the Wild Things Are helped change picture books forever. Before it came out, most children's books only talked about nice feelings. After Where the Wild Things Are was released, people started to realize that it was good for a picture book to deal with other feelings like anger and fear. One little boy sent him a fan letter, and Maurice sent back an original drawing of a wild thing. But soon after, Maurice got a letter from the boy's mother. "Jim loved your card so much he ate it," the mother wrote. Maurice always said this was one of the best compliments he ever received.
3: Then after Wild Things, the next picture book, In the Night Kitchen, was 1970. The reason it took the form of a comic book was because I loved comic books when I was a child. I didn't have children's books. I didn't even know there were children's books until I went to school and we had to sit in the auditorium and hear Pinocchio read to us and Winnie the Pooh read to us. I hated them because I didn't like my teachers and I didn't like being told stories where I had to have my hands clasped in my lap. Anyway, Night Kitchen was going to be a comic book, and that was that.
1: In the Night Kitchen was based on Maurice's memory as an 11-year-old with his older sister Natalie. Here's Maurice in 2008.
2: 1939 World's Fair. I was screaming to be taken. I had to go with an older person. And she had a new boyfriend. And somehow she talked him into accepting the idea that they would take me along. And I was the seventh heaven. I just loved it. And we stopped at the Sunshine Bakers, little fat bakers. And they're all standing in tears on white platforms. That whole place was so like a 1930s movie, white. White, Carole Bard white. And all these little midgets came out, little tubby guys with little black mustaches. And the aroma of fresh baking came out of the building. They're probably pumping it out into the air, and I just stood there breathing the smell of bread. And I love the smell of baking bread. And I was just waving back.
1: Here's Maurice making one more point on In the Night Kitchen.
3: And it was going to be simple. It was going to look like Winsor McKay a little bit. It was going to look like Mickey Mouse a little bit. It was going to look like everybody I loved. And it was going to tell a story that obsessed me, which is a story about food, which is a story about why those little creatures at the 1939 World's Fair, those Sunshine Bakers with their advertisement that says, we cook while you sleep. Why did they do that? Why didn't they wait till I was up? I mean, why did everything good happen when children went to bed? So this was going to be a book about a kid who gets up at night, hears what's going on, and investigates. It just feels wonderful because it has all the energy and zest that a Mickey Mouse cartoon had for me.
1: And the irresistible little boy hero from In the Night Kitchen is named Mickey after his favorite cartoon character, Mickey Mouse. Here's actor James Gandolfini, best known for his role as Tony Soprano, the mafia boss in HBO's television series, The Sopranos.
9: I woke up this morning.
10: Good evening. My name is James Gandolfini. I have the pleasure today to read The Night Kitchen by Maurice Sendak. Did you ever hear of Mickey? How he heard a racket in the night and shouted, "Quiet down there!" and fell through the dark, out of his clothes, past the moon and his mama and papa sleeping tight. Mickey the milkman dived down to the bottom, singing, "I'm in the milk and the milk's in me. God bless milk and God bless me." Then he swam to the top, pouring milk from his cup into batter below. So the bakers, they mixed it and beat it and baked it. Milk in the batter, milk in the batter. We bake cake and nothing's the matter. Now Mickey in the night kitchen cried, cock-a-doodle-doo, and slid down the side, straight into bed, cake-free and dried. And that's why, thanks to Mickey, we have cake every morning.
1: In 1967, Maurice suffered a serious heart attack. He was only 39 years old. He began to think he needed to live someplace calmer than New York City. Eventually, he settled into a farmhouse in the Connecticut countryside. When Maurice was a small child, a picture of his dead grandfather hung over his bed. One day, his mother came in to find him trying to climb into the picture. He had a high fever and was speaking in Yiddish. His grandfather had spoken in Yiddish, but little Maurice didn't know how to speak the language. His mother thought her father's ghost was trying to lure her son back into the spirit world. To stop him, she tore the picture into little pieces. Years later, Maurice found them. He took the pieces to the Metropolitan Museum of Art, where someone spent months putting them back together. From then on, the picture hung over Maurice's bed. Someday, he told people, I'm going to go through the picture. On May 8th, 2012, at 83 years of age, he did.
11: I did some very good books, which mostly is an isolationist form of life, doing books, doing pictures. It's sublime. Just go into another room and make pictures. It's magic time, where all your weaknesses of character and all blemishes of personality and whatever else torments you fades away. You're doing the one thing you want to do, and you do it well, and you know you do it well, and you're happy.
12: I think what I've offered was different, but not because I drew better than anybody or wrote better than anybody, but because I was more honest than anybody. And in the discussion of children and the lives of children and the fantasies of children and the language of children, I said anything I wanted, because I don't believe in children. I don't believe in childhood. I don't believe that this demarcation. Oh, you mustn't tell them that. Oh, you mustn't tell them that. You tell them anything you want. Just tell them if it's true. If it's true, you tell them. I have adult thoughts in my head, experiences. But I'm never going to talk about them. I'm never going to write about them. Why is my needle stuck in childhood? I don't know. I don't know. I guess that's where my heart is.
0: And a terrific job on the production, editing, and storytelling by our own Greg Hengler. And my goodness, what a joy, what a privilege to get to hear Maurice Sendak. And we do that often on this show, bring the actual voices of folks alive. And they're still living in the hearts of so many millions of people, the words and the works of writers and illustrators like Sendak. But to hear his actual voice, it's just something special. And we go to great efforts to do these things. And again, a terrific job by Greg. And what a story we heard here. And by the way, hearing James Gandolfini read In the Night Kitchen was worth everything. This tough guy who played the lead in The Sopranos, who played Tony Soprano, has this beautiful, sensitive side. He has a heart attack in 1967, Sendak does, and moves to Connecticut, to the countryside, to do what he does. And that story about the picture of his grandfather over his bed. And then he takes that torn up picture, puts it back together, puts it over his bed, because he says, one day I'm going to go through that picture. I don't believe in children or childhood, he said. Tell them anything you want. If it's true, tell them why. The story of Maurice Sendak, here on Our American Stories.
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15: News this hour from Town Hall. I'm Keith Peters in Washington. President Trump signed a $70 billion immigration enforcement package aimed at keeping Americans safe. Correspondent Laurel Winters reports.
16: After months of debate and delays, President Trump signing the package, which will fund ICE agents and Border Patrol through the rest of his second term in office.
17: For more than 100 days, congressional Democrats tried to block all funding for the Department of Homeland Security in a reprehensible attempt to throw open the borders of the United States of America.
16: The president says the money will give the heroes of ICE and Border Patrol the support and resources they need to defend our borders, protect our homeland, and to keep America safe. Laura Winters reporting.
15: The U.S. military says it launched strikes on Iranian military sites Wednesday. In the Oval Office, President Trump says the U.S. will strike Iran again after a helicopter collision with an Iranian drone.
18: Well, we're going to be attacking them very hard.
19: You're resuming bombing?
18: We are based on the helicopter. I guess we have the right to do that. You know, they shot down a very incredible machine.
15: Tehran fired back at countries in the region. The escalating attacks threatened to derail efforts to end the war. The U.S. military now says it's begun another round of strikes against Iran. U.S. Central Command said in a social media post that the military is striking multiple targets in Iran. Rising gas prices pushed inflation to its highest level in 3 years last month, a headache for the Federal Reserve and a potential political challenge for the Trump administration as midterm elections near. It was a rough day on Wall Street as the Dow plunged 953 points, the Nasdaq dropping 509, with the S&P 500 lower by 119 points. More at townhall.com.
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24: Inflation hits a three-year high, highlighting affordability challenges for American families.
25: Rising gas prices pushed inflation to its highest level in 3 years last month. A headache for the Federal Reserve and a potential political challenge for the Trump administration as midterm elections near. Labor Department said Wednesday that consumer prices rose 4.2% in May from a year earlier, up from 3.8% in April, and the third straight increase. On a monthly basis, prices rose 0.5% last month after big gains of 0.6% in April and 0.9% in March. Bernie Bennett, Washington.
26: Honda's recalling more than 850,000 vehicles over problems with the rear suspension. The company says it's had no warranty claims or reports of any injuries or deaths related to the problem. Stocks took a beating today on Wall Street at the closing bell. The Dow down 953 points. The NASDAQ lost 509. For the Wall Street Business Report, I'm Bob Agnew.
15: News and analysis at townhall.com. Police are investigating the case of a large burning cross found in a Chicago park.
27: Police say they're trying to determine how it ended up there and the motive behind the incident. Video taken by a motorist shows the wooden cross engulfed in bright orange flames as it leans against a tree in Grant Park, a popular area adjacent to Lake Michigan. The Chicago Fire Department confirms the flaming object was indeed a cross. It was discovered Tuesday afternoon. It says that crews put out the fire. Rich Thomason reporting.
15: Federal authorities served a search warrant on Wednesday at a Southern California aerospace facility, GKN Aerospace Transparency Systems, where a chemical tank overheated last month, forcing 50,000 residents of Garden Grove to evacuate because authorities feared an explosion. The warrant signed by a federal judge approved the seizure of documents and records. More at townhall.com.
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0: This is Lee Habib, and this is Our American Stories. Up next, another installment of our Story of Us, the Story of America series, with Hillsdale College professor and author of the terrific book Land of Hope, Dr. Bill McClay. By 1901, the ragtag movement of disillusioned farmers and small business owners that William Jennings Bryan had kickstarted on the prairies had morphed into something more professional, something more serious. But it would be an unlikely figure who carried progressivism into the White House, a New Yorker born into wealth, who became a cowboy, a war hero, and someone who was never meant to become president in the first place, Theodore Roosevelt. Let's get into this story. Take it away, Bill.
1: It had been a very rough 6 months for the very active Roosevelt, who was not exactly a good fit for the essentially honorific position of vice president. Even his own party wondered if he was the right man for the office. A friend of McKinley's once told the president it was a mistake to make Roosevelt his vice president. I asked him if he realized what would happen if he should die. Now look, that damn cowboy is president. But he was more than just a mere cowboy. Born in New York City to wealth, the most defining aspect of his early life was his near-constant struggle with his health. Asthma, chronic headaches, terrible fevers, profound stomach pain, and very poor eyesight to boot. These struggles would come to define his character and shape the rest of his life, because rather than let health burdens stop him, Roosevelt would instead fiercely pursue a physical regimen that would help him overcome his health problems. There was plenty of weightlifting, but also boxing and wrestling. There were gymnastics, hiking, horseback riding, swimming, and rowing, too. He built up tremendous strength, and he rarely missed the opportunity to display his strength to others. The physical regimen was matched by the development of his mind. Homeschooled for much of his youth, he was a prodigy of sorts. At Harvard, he would compile a book on birds and a book on the Naval War of 1812, showcasing the depth and breadth of his interests. His book about the Navy was good enough to be published, and to this day is a real standard of research on the subject. Was there anything people wondered that this young man couldn't do? Well, what interested Roosevelt more than anything was politics. He began his career in New York State Assembly, where he served for several years, and then came a profound personal tragedy, the death of his wife. Roosevelt would flee to North Dakota to escape from life, only to find a new one there. On his return home, he rose quickly through local politics, becoming New York City's police commissioner, and then rising to Assistant Secretary of the United States Navy. He would then become governor of his home state and soon thereafter Vice President of the United States. And as he rose, he would create what became his own unique philosophy of governing. Just as Roosevelt was rather aggressive in his physical life, so too was he aggressive in his political life. He saw government as an instrument to do good for the people and make their lives better. In this regard, Roosevelt was an activist of the highest order. Roosevelt was no socialist either. He deeply distrusted the political system based on redistribution of wealth and no property ownership. He knew it was too radical for Americans. He didn't want to see himself as a political radical, but rather as a reformer. So what Roosevelt tried to do was to balance between those two spaces. Determined to reassert executive power and to expand it. Roosevelt was also not a man who would show much deference, let alone respect, to the Constitution. He was about to change not just the nature of the executive branch, but address as president what he considered to be a threat to the public. Large corporations and trusts with great power. He wanted great executive power, he reasoned, to combat great concentrated industrial power. Here are some excerpts from his very first annual message to Congress. There is a widespread conviction that the great corporations known as trusts are in certain of their features and tendencies hurtful to the general welfare. This springs from no spirit of envy or uncharitableness, nor lack of pride in the great industrial achievements that have placed this country at the head of the nations, nor upon ignorance of the fact that combination of capital in the efforts to accomplish great things is necessary when the world's progress demands that great things be done. It is based upon sincere conviction that combination and concentration should be not prohibited, but supervised, and within reasonable limits, controlled. And in my judgment, this conviction is right. It is no limitation upon property rights of freedom of contract to require that when men receive from government the privilege of doing business under corporate form, which frees them from individual responsibility, they shall do so upon absolutely truthful representations as to the value of the property in which the capital is to be invested. Corporations engaged in interstate commerce should be regulated if they're found to exercise a license working to the public injury. It should be as much the aim of those who seek for social betterment to rid the business world of crimes of cunning as to rid the entire body politic of crimes of violence. Great corporations exist only because they're created and safeguarded by our institutions, and it's therefore our right and our duty to see that they work in harmony with those institutions. Then came Roosevelt's take on the Constitution, and it couldn't be more clear that the Constitution was obsolete in his eyes. When the Constitution was adopted, no human wisdom could foretell the sweeping changes which were to take place by the beginning of the 19th century. At that time, it was accepted as a matter of course that the several states were the proper authorities to regulate the comparatively insignificant and strictly localized corporate bodies of the day. The conditions are now wholly different, and wholly different action is called for. There should be created a cabinet officer to be known as Secretary of Commerce and Industries. It should be his province to deal with commerce in its broadest sense, including whatever concerns labor and all matters affecting the great business corporations and our merchant marine. What should be a comprehensive and far-reaching scheme of constructive statesmanship for the purpose of broadening our markets, securing our business interests on a safe basis, and making firm our new position while scrupulously safeguarding the rights of wage workers and capitalists so as to secure equity between man and man in this republic. Well, talk about a power grab. Roosevelt's utter dismissal of the Constitution and its relevance was profound, to say the least. He argued, in short, that he had the power to do anything the Constitution didn't prohibit. He didn't see the Constitution as a charter of enumerated and very specific powers. The president was the single man who had the power to manage the day-to-day affairs of America's house. There's a Yiddish term for Roosevelt's audacity, chutzpah, and Roosevelt had it in abundance. By 1902, Roosevelt had hit his stride. He'd come up with a bold plan that he called the Square Deal. What he hoped to convey was this: it was a new kind of president who didn't put the interest of business and commerce over the workers or the labor force, but would instead balance these two competing interests and treat them fairly and equally. A square deal. Roosevelt got his chance to showcase his new leadership with the coal miners' strike of 1902, when the owners of the mines wouldn't negotiate and the country was on the verge of a very long and very cold winter. Roosevelt flexed his executive power muscles and threatened to send in the army to run the mines. Roosevelt was quite blunt. To hell with the Constitution when the people want coal.
0: 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It'll be well worth your time. The Story of America series, the story of us, here on Our American Stories.
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0: This is Lee Habib, and this is Our American Stories. 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They're some of our favorites. And up next, we bring you a story from Jean Bishop. It's the story of a loving family shattered by gruesome violence. Here's Jean Bishop.
3: I grew up in Oklahoma City with a mom and a dad and two sisters. I'm the middle child of three. I have an older sister, Jennifer, and a younger sister, Nancy, who's 5 years younger than me. And we had this kind of idyllic childhood, you know, nice neighborhood, great friends, great school. And so when we all grew up and ended up moving back to Chicago, where I was born, where my sisters and I were born, we all kind of stayed together as a close family. Nancy got married to the love of her life, Richard, at the age of 23. And they started right away trying to have kids. They wanted to have a big, happy family. Even though Nancy was the youngest of us three sisters, she was the first of us to get pregnant. She was the first who was going to be a mom. And when she announced the news of this to me and my older sister, my mom and dad, we were all just over the moon with joy and happiness. We went out to dinner to celebrate the great news. We went to this Italian restaurant on Clark Street in Chicago, and I brought a little baby gift, a little baby sweater from a trip I'd just been on, and we ordered pasta, and we were laughing, and my parents were so thrilled. This would have been their first grandchild. This would have been my first little niece or nephew. It was a Saturday night, the night before Palm Sunday. We all hugged goodbye in the parking lot that night. My mom and dad went back to their big house in the suburbs. I went back to my apartment in Chicago, and Nancy and Richard went back to this townhouse they were living in Winnetka, Illinois. And Winnetka is the place I live now. It's one of the safest, most affluent communities in the country. When they walked through the door of their townhouse, the killer was waiting for them. He had used a gun that night. My mom and dad went back to their big house in the suburbs. I went back to my apartment in Chicago, and Nancy and Richard went back to this townhouse they were living in Winnetka, Illinois. And Winnetka is the place I live now. It's one of the safest, most affluent communities in the country.

0: breaking the glass would have alerted the neighbors and they would have called the police. He had a .357 Magnum revolver. He pointed it at them. He handcuffed my brother-in-law, Richard. And Richard was this gentle giant. He was this 6'3", 230-pound, you know, former athlete. But he was completely disabled when he was handcuffed. He forced them down into the basement. They begged for their lives. Nancy and Richard both told him that she was pregnant, asked him not to hurt her. First, he put the gun to Richard's head, and he killed him execution style with one gunshot. And I can't describe how awful that must have been for Nancy, how surreal it must have been to see this man she loved and wanted to have a family with and grow old with just assassinated in that moment. So then the gun was turned on her. She covered up her own head with her hands just because of what she'd just seen and kind of huddled in a corner. The killer fired twice instead into her pregnant side and abdomen. And then he left her there to die. And when we got the coroner's report later, we saw that she lived for about 10 minutes after that. And the blood marks in the basement and the marks on her body showed what she did. She tried to call for help by banging on this metal shelf with a tool that was in the basement. She was too weak to stand. And so she was trying to make a noise that someone would hear. And I just imagine that at some point she must have known that no help was coming and that she was dying and that the darkness was kind of closing in around her and her baby was dying inside her. So she dragged herself by her elbows over to where Richard's body was. And before she died, she did this incredible thing that the police told us about later. She had drawn in her own blood on the floor next to Richard the shape of a heart and the letter U. Love you. It's how she used to sign her cards and letters to him. And when I learned that, I was with my mom, and my mom burst into tears. And she said, "It's true, isn't it? Love is stronger than death." And when I heard it, I thought, what? But this incredible presence of God could explain the kind of serenity and love and luminous grace that could explain her being able to do those in her last moments. This young woman who knew she was dying, to have this be her last word on her life. And that changed everything for me. I was working at a big law firm at the time doing corporate law and doing a terrible job of it because I wasn't putting my heart into it. I didn't love it. It wasn't deeply meaningful to me. And I was cheating my employer as a result. I wasn't giving it my best. And I realized when Nancy died at age 25, 4 years younger than me, that life is short and it can be taken from us at any moment. And we have to spend our lives doing things that are deeply meaningful, that do require our whole heart, and that do some good for the world. And so I left the corporate firm to be a public defender within months. And it's a job that I've been doing ever since, a job that I still do. So after Nancy was killed, for 6 months, the crime went unsolved. No one could explain who would kill this happy young couple with no enemies, with everything in the world to live for. And I was just stunned at the theories that were being floated, that maybe it was the drug runners that, you know, were trying to disguise drugs in the coffee warehouse where Richard worked. And maybe he saw something he shouldn't have seen and they killed him. Maybe it was some jealous ex-boyfriend of Nancy's. I mean, all these crazy things that didn't make any sense and that led to nowhere.
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2: With your regional weather forecast, I'm meteorologist Regina Kuhl. For tonight across Nebraska, showers and storms are likely in the eastern part of the state with areas of showers and storms in central Nebraska and scattered activity farther to the west. We could see some strong to severe storms mainly for central and eastern parts of the state. Otherwise, for lows tonight in Nebraska, we're forecast to see a mix of 50s and 60s for lows with the coolest air forecast in southwest Nebraska. Looking toward Kansas for tonight, areas of showers and storms expected in the eastern part of the state with scattered activity across central Kansas. Once again, we could see some strong to severe storms from central to eastern Kansas for tonight. We'll see a mix of lows thanks to a cold front across the region hanging on to 70s and 80s in the southern part of the state with 50s and 60s forecast as you head farther to the north and to the west. Scattered showers and storms in the forecast for tonight in central Oklahoma. We'll see a mixture of lows there, too. The coolest temperatures will be found in the Panhandle. Their temperatures dip back in the lower to mid-60s. Meanwhile, across the central part of the state, we'll hang on to the 70s and 80s. From the Weatherology Weather Center, I'm meteorologist Regina Kuhl.
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0: And we're back with Our American Stories and with Jean Bishop's story about her sister Nancy and her sister's husband Richard's tragic death. Let's return to more of Jean Bishop.
4: One day I got a phone call in my apartment from the local CBS reporter who wanted to know my reaction to the arrest in my sister's murder case. And I said, you know, what arrest? And he said, there's a teenage boy in custody in the Winnetka police station. And I was shocked. It was the last thing in the world I expected to find out that it was this skinny 16-year-old who lived a few blocks away from them that had been the one who killed them. He had bragged to his friends, and nobody believed him. They thought he was joking when he said that he had done it. Until one friend finally did believe him. Because by this time, the trail had grown so cold that the killer felt confident enough to show the gun to his friend, to show the handcuffs like the ones he'd used, to tell him in detail how he'd done it. And the friend wasn't going to turn him in at first, didn't turn him in. And then when he was afraid that this young man might kill again and that he'd be a kind of a accomplice to it if he do, finally walked into the Winnetka police station and turned him in. So the police had gotten a warrant, had gone to this young man's home, had found the gun under his bed, tested the ballistics, found it a perfect match to the bullets that killed my family members, found the glass cutter he'd used, found this notebook he kept about killing them with all the press clippings about the murders. We even found out that he had gone to Nancy and Richard's funeral. So he was arrested. He was held without bond in the Cook County Jail, and he went to trial about a year later, and he took the stand and denied the crime. He tried to blame it on someone else, said he hadn't done it, that a friend of his had come to his door the night of the murder and knocked on it and handed him the gun and said, here, hide this. I've just killed two people with it. The jury didn't buy it. It contradicted all the physical evidence. It contradicted the details of the crime scene only he would have known about, his own confessions to the crime. And so they found him guilty. And when he was sentenced, he got the mandatory sentence that you got at that time in the state of Illinois for a multiple homicide. And that's life in prison without the possibility of parole. And when he got that sentence, my mom was sitting next to me on these hard wooden benches where you sit in the courtroom as a spectator. And she said to me, "We'll never see him again." And when she told me that, I was glad. I thought, good, you know, I'll never have to think about him again. I had decided very early on that whoever had done it, I was not going to hate him or her. Because I knew that if I had hate in my heart over the murders of my family members, that there wouldn't be enough hate in the world. It'd be this vast, endless ocean of hate that I would drift into. And so I had to forgive that person. But the forgiveness that I had given to him wasn't directed directly to him. I didn't tell him. It was a forgiveness in my own mind and heart just to unchain myself from him. And it was a forgiveness that wasn't really supposed to be about him or for him in any way. It was really for God, because my faith teaches me that we have to forgive as we've been forgiven. And it was for Nancy, because I knew her. She was generous and loving and kind and funny and warm. And she loved life. She loved people. She was carrying life in her body when she was killed. So that's when I decided to work in her memory against gun violence, against the death penalty, against anything that shed more blood. And I forgave for me because of this saying I love. I write about it in my book, that hating another person is like drinking poison and expecting that other person to die. And I knew that if I harbored bitterness in my heart towards him, it wouldn't affect him at all. In fact, he might even want my hate. But it would eat me alive. And so I vowed not to do that. So he was sentenced to life. He was taken to Menard Prison, this dungeon-like fortress in downstate Illinois. And for 20 years, I went on my way, not thinking of him at all, but just trying to live my life in a way that honored God and this gift of life that I still had been given, and that honored Nancy and her memory. So I did a lot of speaking against the death penalty all over the country and the world from my perspective as a murder victim's family member. In the course of doing that, I met this law professor named Mark Osler. Mark Osler is, like me, a really unlikely opponent of the death penalty. He's a former prosecutor who doesn't believe in it. And he had written a book about faith and the death penalty. And I met him at this conference down in Atlanta, Georgia, at Martin Luther King Jr.'s church, Ebenezer Baptist. And he gave me his book. And later he gave me another one, one chapter written by a colleague of his from where he used to teach. And this chapter is written by Randall O'Brien. So Randall's this guy who grew up in Macomb, Mississippi, veteran of the Army in Vietnam, first a teacher of religion at Baylor, and then a college university president in Tennessee. And he wrote this chapter about forgiveness, which I was really interested in. And in that chapter, he wrote this, that no Christian man or woman is relieved of the obligation to work to reconcile with those who've wronged them. And when I read that sentence, I was so affronted. I was just completely indignant. And I thought, you're telling me that even though this killer of my sister is not sorry and hasn't apologized and showed no remorse whatsoever, that it's my job to walk out to him, hand outstretched, and say, let's make peace, you and I. And I was so angry that I actually called Mark Osler to yell at him for giving me this book. And he said, you know, don't be mad at me. I didn't write this. Call the author. Call Randall O'Brien. Tell him what you think. And so I did. I called the president of Carson Newman University, and I left a message that Jean Bishop wanted to speak to him. And I thought, oh gosh, he'll never call me back. I'm this stranger calling out of the blue. But he did. I was sitting in my car waiting to pick up someone from O'Hare Airport. It was one of those freezing cold Chicago nights, and the snow is swirling around and the heater's on full blast. And I get this phone call from this guy who sounds just like Jimmy Carter. It's Jean Bishop. And it was Randall. And I told him this story about my sister and the murder and this unrepentant murderer and this thing he'd written that so, you know, upset me. And I said to him, you know, what reconciling with this remorseless person. Like, what would this even look like? And he said it would look like Jesus on the cross. And I know that I'm speaking to an audience of, you know, people of many faiths or maybe no faith at all. But my Christian faith is how I was raised. And so I know what he meant by that when he said that. The Gospels record that when Jesus was dying, being crucified by people who are not sorry, who haven't apologized to him, who showed no remorse, that he was praying for them, that he said, Father, forgive them. Forgive them. They don't know what they're doing. And I was so convicted in that moment because I'd never once prayed for this young man who killed my family members. I'd never even said his name. I went through my life saying Nancy and Richard's name because I wanted their names to live and the name of this killer to die. And I realized that if I were going to pray for this young man, I needed to say his name because you kind of make him a non-person by not saying it. So the first thing I did when I started praying for him is to say his name. It's David Biro. David Biro. He is a child of God. My faith teaches me that God loves him every bit as much as God loves me, and that I'm as flawed and fallen as he is, and as in need of grace.
0: And you are listening to Gene Bishop. What words to try and live by? Not easy. Hating that other person is like drinking poison and expecting the other person to die. This idea of how to reconcile with a remorseless person, how to forgive, how to not carry hate in our heart. More of Gene Bishop's story here on Our American Stories.
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0: And we return to Our American Stories, and you've been listening to Gene Bishop's remarkable journey of forgiveness. Let's return to Gene and the remaining parts of this remarkable story.
4: What I'd done all those years is built this very convenient wall between me and him. And on one side of the wall was him, and you're the evil murderer. And the other side was me, the good, innocent victim's family member. And I saw that God breaks down that wall, and that instead of trying to shut him away, I should try to bring him back, to bring him back into community, into fellowship, into the grace of God. So I wrote him a letter, and I said in that letter, I forgave you a long time ago, and I never told you, and that was wrong, and I'm sorry. And I've waited all these years for you to apologize to me. I'm going to go first. I am sorry. And if you want me to come see you, I will. And I mailed that letter not knowing how he'd react. I put it in the mailbox to Pontiac Prison where he was at that time. And I pictured him getting it and maybe crumpling it up and throwing it away or showing it to his cellmate and having a good laugh of it, you know, over it, over this woman and her lofty words about forgiveness. Or maybe getting back some, you know, smarmy, ingratiating, letter, trying to manipulate in some way. And so the last thing in the world I expected was to get a very thick envelope a few weeks later in my mailbox at the public defender's office with his name, Biro, up in the left-hand corner and the return address. And for 2 days, I couldn't open it. I was just afraid to see what it would be. And so I asked Mark Osler to open it instead and read it to me. And when he did, he said, it's good. And he read me out the whole letter, and it started like this. You and your family waited so long to hear this. I am guilty. I did kill your family members. and I'm so sorry. If I could take it back, I would. And in the next 15 pages front and back in this letter, he traced his whole trajectory over those 20 plus years of how he'd gone from, you know, trying to get away with the crime to getting to prison and seeing the people around him and realizing that he didn't want to be like them. And yet he was, that he'd done this terrible thing, that he deserved to be there. When he'd see the news on TV of some horrific crime, like a baby being murdered or an old woman being raped, he'd think instinctively, oh, that person's an animal that did that. And then he thought, wait a second, that's me. I shot a pregnant woman in the stomach. He started reading. He started self-teaching. He had a friend who had come to visit him, and then one day she just vanished, never wrote him again, never called him again, never came to see him, never answered his letters to her. And he started just wondering why, you know, was it something he had done? Was it something that happened to her? And then he started having great empathy for my family, thinking, gosh, I bet the Bishop family wishes they knew why. Like, why had I done this to them? Why did I kill their family members? And so he became very remorseful and wanted to reach out to me, but didn't want to do that unbidden because he was afraid of how that would traumatize me or my family if we didn't want to see that name, Bureau, on an envelope to us. So the minute I had written to him, he started writing back. And I did go to see him. I'm seeing him still. It has been incredibly healing to hear about Nancy's last moments, to learn about things I didn't know. One thing I learned that I loved was this. Nancy was kind of like the chatty, talky one, and Richard was like the strong, silent type. And so I imagined that as they were talking to the person who killed them, begging for their lives, that she would have been the one doing the talking. But what David Bureau told me is it wasn't her, it was Richard. That from the moment he saw a gun pointed at his wife and child, he never stopped begging, finding ways, trying to find any way that she would be let go, that he would stay behind, and that she would be let go and be able to live. And it was incredibly healing to speak to David because I got to have this one-on-one victim impact statement that I never got to do. When he was sentenced to life without parole, he didn't have these aggravation and mitigation proceedings that you usually have in a court case because the sentence was mandatory. So we never got to do a statement that we could read out in court about how his actions had hurt us, had hurt everyone who loved Nancy and Richard, my mom, my dad, my older sister, Nancy's neighbors, her coworkers, her classmates, everyone who loved them. And when I talk about Nancy to him, this kind of shadow comes across his face. He told me once, he said, the more I get to know her through you, the worse I feel about what I did. And that's the only justice he can give me. He can't bring Nancy back or her baby or her husband, but he can do what he's done, which is to grasp the enormity of what he did and to feel great shame and remorse for it and to do everything he can now to live a quiet life in the prison where he's doing life. Because I told him that it's his job now to do every bit of good in the world that she can no longer do. So I sing in a choir at my church. And one day one of my choir members asked me, Jean, what is it like to go and see the person who killed your family members? What is it like to shake the hand that held that gun? And I told her, it's like frozen earth that used to be hard and barren where nothing would grow, becoming soft and moist where green shoots are springing up and life is coming out of the ground that used to be so barren. That's what it feels like. I feel like my heart had been frozen and now it's a place where so many things can grow. This love, this forgiveness, this mercy, this reconciliation. It's so healing. It's so helpful. And it isn't just for me. It's for everyone. It's for everyone within the sound of my voice, whether it's the coworker who undermined you, or the business partner who betrayed you, the family member that wounded you and abused you, the neighbor, the friend, you name it. We've none of us gotten through this life unscathed. Every single one of us has something that we have to forgive. And every one of us, I think, knows what it's like also to go to another and say, I am so sorry. I can't believe I did that. I'm so ashamed of it. And I apologize. Will you take me back? Will you let me back in? That's what I've learned from this tragedy, from the loss of my sister, and from that message of love that she wrote in those last moments, that love is greater than our woundedness. Love is greater than hate or bitterness or vengeance. And love is the way out of this hurt that we're in.
0: Love is greater than our woundedness. It's the way out of the hurt we're in. You're listening to Jean Bishop on Forgiving Her Sister's Murderer. Her book, Change of Heart, Justice, Mercy, and Making Peace with My Sister's Killer, is available on Amazon. Again, the book is Change of Heart. Go to Amazon, get it, pass it to everyone you know. And by the way, what I loved about this piece is she wasn't asking that he not serve his time. And for anyone who's had a family member that was a victim of a crime, people need to be in jail and pay the price for what they did. But this beautiful way of dealing with it in the interpersonal level and through the reconciliation model, well, it's simply beautiful. Jean Bishop's story, her sister's story, and her sister's husband's story, and David Bureau's story too, here on Our American Stories.

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1: And we return to Our American Stories. And up next, a story from a regular contributor, Ann Claire, about a fight over a pig that almost led to a war. Take it away, Ann.

0: In spite of its name, the Pig War didn't have much to do with farm animals. Rather, the unfortunate demise of a pig who ventured into the wrong garden in 1859 almost led to an armed conflict, another armed conflict, between Britain and the United States. In the early 1800s, multiple countries had sent explorers to the Pacific Northwest coast of North America. These explorers laid claim to territory in the New World. However, as there weren't markings on property lines, Britain, Spain, Russia, and the fledgling United States all ended up with overlapping claims. Now, by 1819, Spain was out of the running for Pacific Northwest real estate thanks to the Transcontinental Treaty. President James Monroe's 1823 speech outlining the Monroe Doctrine warned Russia that seeking interests in North America wouldn't be tolerated. But this still left Britain and the United States having to work out their conflicting claims. Both nations had reasons why they felt their claim was more legitimate. On the British side, Captain James Cook had conducted important explorations of the coastal areas of the territory. One of his crew members, George Vancouver, returned and became the first non-native to explore Puget Sound, giving it its name in the process. The Hudson Bay Company had been active in the area for years, establishing trade and putting down roots. However, the Americans had the Lewis and Clark Corps of Discovery exploration to point to, and the subsequent setting up of trading posts and forts. A decade before Lewis and Clark reached the Pacific, Thomas Gray, sailing from Boston, had explored and named the Columbia River. This whole idea also of manifest destiny, that the United States not only would expand but was meant to expand to the Pacific, bolstered the voices calling for the Oregon Territory to become officially American territory. Britain and the United States had already agreed to set their borders from Minnesota to the Rocky Mountains along the 49th parallel. Why not, moderate American voices asked, agree to just keep the same line all the way to the Pacific? This would also conveniently give the United States Puget Sound, which would be America's first good deep water harbor on the Pacific. But no, the Hudson Bay Company also recognized the value of Puget Sound. The 49th parallel was too far to the north for their plans. However, by 1843, so many American families had moved west along the Oregon Trail and begun settling in the Oregon Territory that they set up a provisional government to keep the territory in order. Possession's nine-tenths of the law, right? As the debate wore on, some American voices clamored that a border on the 49th parallel wasn't not enough land anyway. President James K. Polk won his 1845 election on the slogan, 5440 or fight. In other words, he called for a border that went up to 54 degrees 40 minutes, which would extend the United States border all the way north to Alaska or thereabouts, or else. However, once he was in office, and by a slim margin of votes, President Polk wasn't really feeling the fight part of his slogan anymore. So the conflict, when it came, was not at the dictates of Washington, D.C. In 1846, Britain and the United States signed the Treaty of Oregon in London. This treaty finally positioned the border between the two nations on the 49th parallel from the Rocky Mountains west until it hit the water. Then the line would swing south through the middle of the channel, which separates the continent from Vancouver Island. So they thought the problem was solved, except that this treaty did not specify which channel the border should pass through when it swung south. Harrow Strait near Vancouver Island or Rosario Strait near the mainland. And the San Juan Islands lay between those two straits. So naturally, both Britain and the United States claimed them as their rightful property and began trying to establish their claims through action. The Hudson Bay Company at Fort Victoria, which was only 7 miles from San Juan Island, has set up salmon curing stations on the island. When the United States claimed the island, the HBC upped its game and established the Bellevue Sheep Farm as well. American settlers, all 18 of them, established their own claims, settling in and building homes right in the middle of the sheep grazing land. The settlers were confident that the U.S. government would recognize their claims, while the British were equally sure that these new residents were just squatters. Finally, on June 15th, 1859, came the incident. An American resident of San Juan Island, Lyman Cutler, found a British company pig in his garden. He shot and killed it. This didn't go over well. The British authorities threatened to evict all of the Americans from the island except Cutler, whom they wanted to arrest. The Americans dug in their heels and refused to move, but they sent messages to the American authority in the territory, Brigadier General William S. Harney. He sent a company of 64 infantrymen under Captain George E. Pickett, who would later be a well-known name in the American Civil War. Pickett encamped his men just north of the British sheep farm. Word of the situation reached Vancouver Island in the ears of the British governor, James Douglas. In response, Douglas sent Captain Jeffrey Phipps Horn and his 31-gun steam frigate, the HMS Tribune, to San Juan Island. They were ordered to get rid of Pickett without bloodshed, if possible. The Tribune was soon followed by the HMS Satellite with her 21 guns and the HMS Plumper with her 10, plus 46 Royal Marines and 15 Royal Engineers. Faced with almost one ship gun for each of his men, Pickett still refused to withdraw. He did, however, request reinforcements. In the meantime, the British did not take aggressive action, waiting for the commander of the British naval forces in the Pacific, Rear Admiral R. Lambert Baines, to arrive. Now, I don't know anything else about Admiral Baines, but I think his reaction to the situation speaks well of him. Baines was appalled and advised Douglas that he would not involve two great nations in a war over a squabble about a pig. Now, on the island, Pickett received his reinforcements, 171 men and a replacement commander in the form of Lieutenant Colonel Silas Casey. Casey tried to parley with Baines, but after Baines refused to leave his ship, or maybe it was after seeing the 84 guns on Baines' ship, Casey also sent word asking for more reinforcements. So by the end of the month, 461 Americans were encamped in the woods just north of the sheep farm, and there they waited. And the British also waited, drilling and firing their guns into the island's bluffs. Now, among all the absurdities of this situation, officers on both sides attended church together on the Satellite and socialized. Now, at last, the story of this conflict reached Washington, D.C., and the then-president, James Buchanan. He hurriedly dispatched General Winfield Scott, a veteran of the War of 1812 and also a veteran of calming down border disputes. In the end, both parties agreed to withdraw their reinforcements. Britain and the United States would share San Juan Island in a joint occupation until the matter was finally resolved. The Americans would leave one company of soldiers on the island, and the British would keep one warship in Griffin Bay. Now, this temporary solution worked, though with one thing and another keeping the decision makers occupied, including our Civil War, the temporary solution dragged on for 12 years. In 1871, Britain and the United States agreed to let Kaiser Wilhelm I of Germany arbitrate their dispute. He gave the project to a three-man commission who met on the subject in Geneva for nearly a year. They ruled in favor of the United States. This set the final boundary between the U.S. and British, now Canadian, territory. And so, the Pig War ended. A war in which the only casualty was a pig, and in which diplomacy finally triumphed.
1: And a terrific job on the production by Monty Montgomery. And a special thanks to Anne Clare for telling us what is a seemingly humorous but important point to make about border disputes and how they change and borders have been battled over for centuries over big and small things, even a pig. And by the way, if you have stories, history stories yourself, send them to OurAmericanStories.com. So many of you are actually closet historians or are actually history teachers. Send them in. 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The story of a battle over a pig that almost led to a war here on Our American Stories.
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7: Public News Service Wednesday afternoon update. I'm Mike Clifford. Progressive Democrat Graham Plattner defeated Maine Governor Janet Mills to win the state's Democratic Senate primary Tuesday night. Plattner, a veteran and now an oyster farmer, has advocated for government-funded health care, a wealth tax, and free education. He will now face Republican Senator Susan Collins in November in a state that some say could determine the balance of power in the Senate. And President Donald Trump posted on social media Wednesday that Iran has taken too long to negotiate a deal that would have been great for them. Now they will have to pay the price. The Hill notes Trump also shared a clip from the series The West Wing, dismissing the concept of a proportional response after the U.S. had launched a new round of strikes in Iran in retaliation for an attack on an Apache helicopter. Meantime, be alert and inspect your animals. That's the advice for New Mexico ranchers after a dog in Lea County was confirmed to have been infected by a dangerous parasite.
8: The New World screwworm has infected three calves and a goat in three Texas counties, hundreds of miles away. Officials now say the New Mexico dog was likely infected after it traveled through Texas. NMSU professor Caleb Hubbard has been raising public awareness about a possible outbreak since last year, when infections were reported across the border in Mexico.
9: The only way that we're going to be able to isolate and stop these cases from spreading is if people are reporting it so that then we can have an appropriate response.
8: Due to concerns about the parasite creeping northward, the U.S. halted live cattle crossing the Mexico border last July. I'm Roz Brown.
7: Next, pharmacists in Georgia will soon have more flexibility in providing medications designed to prevent HIV. A new law kicks in July 1, but advocates say the real work is just beginning.
10: Eric Rangel is the executive director of Latino Link, a Latinx LGBTQ organization that provides free HIV testing. He says there are still too many unanswered questions.
11: Which pharmacies are going to participate in this? You know, is it all pharmacies? Is it particularly with Walgreens? So is it with, you know, the Walmart pharmacies? Like, how is this looking like exactly? And which each pharmacy, what do they have the staffing and the capabilities?
10: The law leaves many details to the Georgia State Board of Pharmacy. I'm Tramel Gomes.
7: And a new bill in California would streamline approvals for small portable solar panels that could be plugged into a regular outlet. Regina Banks with the Lutheran Office of Public Policy in California is among those appearing today before the Senate Assembly Utilities and Energy Committee.
12: Utilities seem to be opposing it just because they don't want anything that would reduce the amount that you have to pay to utilities. They also generally like to control all the power.
13: Assembly Bill 868, which has already passed the state Senate, would make sure that utility companies can't charge a fee or require a connection agreement for so-called balcony solar kits. This is Public News Service. Later on this summer, the U.S. Senate expected to dig deeper into the next farm bill following House approval back in April. A farmer in Minnesota hopes politics stays out of the final push and fairness for non-corporate operations is a priority.
14: James Connie is a dairy farmer from Renville County who recently traveled to Washington, D.C. to push for certain provisions in the sprawling agricultural policy. He says the process in recent years has become so fraught with partisan approaches that smaller independent operations like his are left fighting for scraps.
15: We're just playing whack-a-mole. We're just trying to bat down the biggest of the problems and to support maybe one or two things that we can add to the farm bill that would be a positive.
14: In the Senate version, he'd like to see language that compels federal agencies to enforce existing antitrust rules covering agriculture. In defending their version, House Republicans say it bolsters risk management for food producers. I'm Mike Moen.
13: Next, government officials and researchers argue that state and federal policy shifts will exacerbate family instability in Ohio and bring more kids into the state's child protection system. Arnadia Ramagan lets us know they point to federal cuts to safety net programs, new state matching requirements, and Ohio's new Medicaid anti-fraud legislation as the source of the problem.
16: Fawn Goodell runs the Ohio START program for the Public Children's Services Association of Ohio. She says her agency is focused on providing support funds to parents struggling with substance use so they can keep their children safe while they recover.
17: START has recently implemented a new funding stream for stability supports to support the families that are participating in Ohio's